0: has offered to lend a hand in dealing with Iran.
1: He'd like to see the Hormuz Strait open. He said, if I could be of any help whatsoever, I would like to help.
0: China is one of Iran's biggest oil purchasers. On top of the Middle East, Trump and Xi's continued talks are expected to center around healing trade divisions after last year's tariff war. Meanwhile, Cuban officials have met with CIA Director John Ratcliffe. Both sides confirmed the talks after reports of a U.S. government plane at Havana's International Airport. The Cuban side says it wanted to show the American spy chief that the Caribbean nation does not pose a security threat to the U.S. The CIA says Ratcliffe told the Cubans that that U.S. President Donald Trump is open to talks with them if they make what he called fundamental changes. Tens of thousands of Israeli nationalists came together to mark Jerusalem Day, an annual march that often leads to violent clashes with Palestinians. Cameron McIntosh reports.
2: Outside Jerusalem's old city, thousands of teenage boys and young nationalist men singing and waving Israeli flags. Inside, tense scenes as crowds swarmed Arab residents, along with Jewish and Arab peace activists looking to protect them. They were removed by police. Ori Sharam is with the peace group Stand Together.
3: Who is the police actually protecting? They're protecting the settlers. They're protecting the extreme right.
2: Lieutenant Dean Elsden with the Israel police says if people were removed, it was for their own protection.
4: We defend all of our citizens the same way we defend any of the other ones.
2: Meanwhile, this week, many Palestinians are solemnly marking the Nakba, when hundreds of thousands were displaced during the 1948 war and Israel's creation. In sharp contrast to the celebrations at the old city. Cameron McIntosh, CBC News, in occupied East Jerusalem.
0: Finally, this year's FIFA World Cup will feature some superstars from the world of music.
5: Here in this place, you belong. You live this place, all alone.
0: That's Shakira's official World Cup song, Die Die, which also features Nigerian musician Burna Boy. She'll be performing at the first ever halftime show for a World Cup final alongside Queen of Pop Madonna and K-pop powerhouse group BTS. The World Cup final kicks off on July 19th in New Jersey. That's your World This Hour. For CBC News, I'm Kaz Bovin.
6: And here's the weather forecast for Ottawa. Tonight, cloudy with a chance of showers this evening and after midnight. The low is 7. Tomorrow, mainly cloudy with a chance of showers in the afternoon and a high of 22, UV index 6 or high. Partly cloudy tomorrow night with a chance of early evening showers with skies clearing closer to midnight. The low is 9. For Saturday, a mix of sun and cloud with a chance of showers and a high of 23. Clear skies Saturday night with a low of 12 and then sunshine on Sunday. The high is 21. That's the weather for Ottawa.
7: Okay, the first celebrity I remember liking was Charles Chaplin. And the reason was he made me laugh and he moved like a dancer.
8: Welcome to Ideas. I'm Nala Ayed. Think back. Who was the very first star to catch your attention?
9: The person who created Pokemon? Pikachu!
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8: The answer depends on your age and location, of course, and whether you grew up with stage and screen or YouTube and TikTok.
12: The first celebrity that I got into was probably Lily Singh, probably because she is both a brown woman and from Toronto, someone who's like myself in the influencer space.
8: Young or older, it may surprise you to know that no matter how far back your celebrity memories go, they don't extend all the way back.
14: It's an ancient proposition. You know, in Greece and Rome, there were athletes and playwrights who won competitions. Their statues were put up in every small town on every island, and people knew their names, and they talked about them, and they knew who they were.
8: On this episode, the centuries-old roots of celebrity.
15: The most important relationship is the one between the celebrity and the public. You cannot have a celebrity without people who are interested in them. It doesn't exist.
8: finding the parallels between past and present and the qualities that have made celebrity endure.
14: Suetonius writes a book about the 12 Caesars about 2,000 years ago. And what is he talking about? Sex scandals. Why did this divorce happen? Let's peek behind the curtain of these venerable rulers and look at what's really going on. It's a very old impulse.
8: While celebrity seems trivial, a mere distraction, we live in an era where attention equals clout. From Trump to Zelensky, celebrities can become world leaders.
15: So we can think what we want about the nature of celebrity, but it's important. It's extremely powerful in our lives. And I don't think we can ignore it, really.
8: Ideas producer Lisa Godfrey takes this look into the origins of celebrity.
16: That is the sound of fandom. People gathering in a New York alley, waiting for a green-haired pop star coming out of a talk show appearance. It's Billie Eilish, and some are shouting in excitement as she stops to chat and give hugs.
17: Billie's been here since 4 a.m., please.
16: Others are booing because she's not signing autographs. Who does she think she is? This scene from 2019 might just encapsulate what makes celebrity celebrity.
15: In my view, a celebrity is someone who gives her or his public an opportunity to feel strong emotions. While fame is an important quality, it's about the connection to the celebrity that the audience feels, whether it's followers, fans of the celebrity, or even people who hate the celebrity. The celebrity gives us a chance to feel strong things. Hi, my name is Irina Dumitrescu. I'm a professor of medieval English literature at the University of Bonn.
16: And co-host of the unexpectedly juicy podcast, Encounters with Medieval Women.
15: I'm fascinated by medieval divas.
16: That's an unexpected phrase, because when we think of celebrity culture, we're thinking of something, what, a century old at most. But
15: because I think the intimacy is so important, that relationship between the person who is viewing, spectating, watching, commenting, adoring, criticizing, and the celebrity, I think we could find the history for that earlier. And the most obvious place to find it is in the cult of saints, which starts in late antiquity and develops over the Middle Ages to be quite powerful. Saints were, like today's stars, both very far away, celestial beings, a little bit divine and out of reach. And at the same time, people with whom one could have a direct and intimate connection.
16: Oh, like that nice Taylor Swift. So relatable.
18: So I got a new cat.
19: Yeah.
16: Or is she?
20: If you had a superpower, what would it be?
18: Healing people.
15: You know, you have people who have their patron saints or might pray to a certain saint in a particular moment in their life. You know, say you pray to Margaret when you're pregnant for special protection. You have people who travel to see the relics of saints, the way today people will travel to visit Graceland or to see a dress that belonged to Princess Diana. So this sense of connecting to something that's higher than us and yet still accessible, yet still somehow touchable and human, that was already there in the cult of saints. And I think modern celebrity essentially just builds on top of that. It's the same urges that are being satisfied by different people.
16: Our definition of celebrity is pretty broad and quite democratic. Are you a cheerful guy living in the Yukon who likes to make Bhangra dance videos? You're in. Along with that Instagram model with the giant eyebrows who teaches us how to apply concealer.
15: More people can aspire to celebrity today.
16: But it must have been different in medieval times. The bar to become a saint is pretty high.
15: You know, you do have ordinary people like Marjorie Kemp who is trying to be like a saint in her own time. So it's not unheard of that somebody would try to become well known as an extraordinary person, a semi-divine person, even in her own time. Marjorie does that. She has these conversations with God, and God tells her, I will make you famous. You know, he basically promises her she will be able to act like a saint.
16: Quite the manager.
15: But Marjorie is extraordinary in her time. a middle-class woman who lived in England in the 14th and 15th centuries. And after a traumatic childbirth and postpartum disorder, she started having visions from God. And this led her on a path of notoriety, really, because there were many people who did not believe that she was having these visions. She would weep dramatically and dress in white and not eat meat and went on many pilgrimages and so on.
16: Unscripted TV didn't exist back then, but if it did, this one might have got an audition.
15: Most important for our topic, she would talk about herself all of the time and the visions she was having. She tried to sort of spread the word about her holiness in every way she could, mostly to the annoyance of the people around her. Some believed her and some actually, you know, went to her for comfort. So she's this interesting figure of someone who is an ordinary woman. She doesn't succeed in becoming a saint, but certainly some scholars now believe she was trying for sainthood. She was modeling herself on recent historical saints like Saint Brigid. She was modeling herself on Mary Magdalene. She was trying to have a close relationship with the Virgin Mary in these visions that she was having. But she fails in becoming a proper saint. So she's someone who becomes notorious in her own time and famous in her own time, but nothing beyond that.
16: But at least she avoids having her story turned into a 1973 movie musical with a 42% rating on Rotten Tomatoes.
19: And in his innocence, he made a world where only truth was sacred.
16: Poor St. Francis of Assisi.
21: Brother Sun and Sister Moon, I seldom see.
16: We know how we know about saints like St. Francis, but how did word spread in the Middle Ages, a time not associated with a 24/7 media cycle or lightning-fast 5G networks?
15: This is the funny thing. We tend to feel like fame travels very fast today, and we talk about technology as being responsible for this. But the funny thing is, people have always felt that fame traveled very fast, even when it was just through people talking to each other or people writing letters or people spreading the news in various ways. Virgil in the Aeneid has this description at one point of the monster Fama. And Fama in Latin can mean both fame and rumor. And this monster essentially flies at night. There's a sense of incredible swiftness to fame. And I find this in all kinds of texts from the ancient and medieval period, this sensation that fame moves so fast. But they're talking about people gossiping. That's really how it worked. So even in the 14th century, Geoffrey Chaucer, the great poet of English literature, has a poem called The House of Fame. And in that, it's through trumpets. Trumpets blare out from the House of Fame and spread people's reputation all over the world faster than anyone can do anything about it. So even though they didn't have the technology we do, they still had this feeling of rumor traveling quickly, and with it, reputations being built up or being torn down in what felt like a flash.
16: Overnight success and cancel culture, 14th century style.
15: Actually, when you look at people writing about fame in the Middle Ages, they have a much more critical perspective on it. When Chaucer reaches the House of Fame in the third book of that poem, he actually gets to see fame sitting and judging on people's reputations. And these groups of people come up, some are evil, some are good, some are nothing at all. And they ask for different kinds of fame. Some want good fame, some want bad fame, some want to be forgotten altogether. And she sometimes gives them what they want, and she sometimes doesn't give them what they want at all. Sometimes good people get a bad reputation, and bad people get a good reputation. Some people who just want to be private are remembered forever, and others are forgotten. And the point is that fame is fickle. There's no logic to it. And Chaucer knew this, and I think his audience would have known this. How you're perceived in the public sphere, how you're perceived by history, has really nothing to do with how you actually were when you were alive.
16: Since we live longer now, there's a chance that your reputation can be positively revised while you're still alive. Take the recent change of heart around Britney Spears.
15: Giovanni Boccaccio is known today for the Decameron, but he also wrote a text about famous women, where he actually wrote one on famous men and one on famous women. And the famous women are a real mix. Some are goddesses, some are heroic women, noble women who are admirable, and some are quite bad. And he says at the beginning, I've mixed them up because we can learn from both examples.

0: But you also have cases like the ancient queen Semiramis, who is great on the battlefield. She fights like a man, but then she has an incestuous relationship.
1: I guess medieval celebs didn't have crisis management teams on call, or did they?
0: He has a story about a woman who's a prostitute and entertainer. And when she dies, she leaves behind money for games to be celebrated in Rome with lots of lewd, lascivious behavior and so on. And the Romans love these games, but eventually they clean them up and they decide to turn her into a goddess. And she basically goes down in history as a goddess. But she started out as a kind of woman of the stage with everything that meant at the time. So it's a perfect celebrity situation.
1: Some celebrities today make grittiness part of their brand. Former exotic dancer turned rapper Cardi B. Former exotic dancer turned actor Channing Tatum. And all those lovable guys with super scary criminal pasts. That tension can all be a part of celebrity charisma.
0: Already, Boccaccio was playing with the fact that illustrious people, famous people, are never that easy to categorize. Fame isn't just about good deeds or noble achievements. It's always kind of a mix. And some of his characters actually can change their reputation through canny marketing, brand management. So I think people knew about this even back then because they were thinking about fame and reputation so intensely. And human nature hasn't changed in this respect, right? Rumors aren't always accurate. Tradition isn't always accurate. And they understood this, that you could become very famous and admired on nothing at all.
1: Worse, some become well-known through terrible antisocial acts. Chaucer mentions
0: the 4th century arsonist named Herostratus, who burned down the temple of Artemis simply to become famous. You know, reminds me always of John Lennon's murderer, this idea that someone would want fame so badly they would do something horrible to attain it.
2: He says he regrets causing so many people so much pain and has since found Jesus. Quote, that bright light of fame, of infamy, notoriety was there. I couldn't resist it.
0: So I think there is this sense in the Middle Ages that this is one thing to which people can resort, particularly horrible people, can try to become famous simply by being destructive on an epic scale.
1: Some celebrities now speak about the trade-offs of fame, the threats and dangers, for sure, but also the loss of self and privacy.
3: Once I cross that property line, I'm not free anymore. As soon as I go out into the world, I belong in a way to everyone else.
1: Lady Gaga might resonate with the memoir of Peter Abelard.
0: He talks about being famous in Paris, in 12th century Paris. And he is not just famous for being an intellectual. He's also famous because he's a great composer of love songs. So he's kind of a rock star intellectual bad boy of his time. All the women are in love with him.
1: The 12th century scholar whose age-inappropriate affair with his brilliant student Eloise led to big trouble. And a timeless collection of passionate love letters.
0: And he falls in love with Heloise because she's famous for her learning. It's Brangelina, it's these two famous figures who essentially fall for each other. And when Abelard famously is castrated by Heloise's family members, his greatest suffering is not the physical injury. It's the shame. It's the fact that the whole city has come to watch him suffer and be mutilated. So attracting crowds, attracting attention, being very interested in the management of their reputation, having a sense that their reputation has a power all of its own, that their image has developed into something that's beyond their capacity to control or to manipulate.
1: Which again, echoes with our own time.
0: I have been very carefully, for research reasons, watching Keeping Up with the Kardashians from the first season. I'm somewhere around season 10. And you can see them becoming more famous and coming into the power of their fame, not in the sense that they have more power, but they are also controlled by their fame. And they can sometimes see the fame destroying them or hurting them, and yet they cannot escape it because fame is what they have.
1: Be careful what you wish for, then as now. Some stumble into celebrity, others seek it out. They crave the power it confers.
0: Eleanor of Aquitaine was the queen of France and then of England. She is sometimes, I wrote a piece about Eleanor of Aquitaine and how she resembles Kris Jenner.
1: Please tell us about that.
0: Eleanor of Aquitaine was,

0: was a high-born and powerfully born and well-educated woman who was the Queen of France and Queen of England and the mother of two kings of England. She placed her daughters in all brilliant marriages around the continent. She's sometimes considered to have been responsible for the rise of courtly love through her patronage of troubadours. That's a little bit debated, but she certainly seems to have been culturally very active and politically active. And she reminds me a great deal of Kris Jenner, because she's also one of these people who really used her children as pawns in her attempt to gain and consolidate power in very pointed ways. I think this is one of the reasons Kris Jenner is so disturbing to people today. She operates like a medieval queen.
1: What inspired you to become a momager?
2: Well, I think it just evolved from when we started filming the show. And things happened really fast. And
3: you are the executive producer of the show, but they give you $150 million, and it's up to you to dole out who gets what. Is that right?
2: Well, not exactly. No, I think it's kind of a group decision, and I'm lucky if I get paid.
0: Well, you know, if she had lived in the 12th century or 13th century, she would have been fine. And Eleanor of Aquitaine founded churches, really did everything that a powerful queen would do. Kris Jenner has also helped found the church, by the way. So there's this sense of an extremely powerful, influential, meddlesome woman who is both admired and hated in and after her time.
4: So the celebrity of the 12th century can be as complicated and colorful and flawed as those of our own time. So who gets Irina Dumitrescu's vote as the quintessential medieval celeb?
0: I think it's Joan of Arc. To me, Joan of Arc seems like a perfect diva figure. And I think that's why Joan of Arc has had such a long history, why people keep going back to her. She's become a national symbol for France. She's a great subject for film. And partly it was her youth, the fact that she was female, the fact that she was transgressive. She dressed in men's clothes. That's often the sense of transgressing against social norms is something that we find among celebrities like Sarah Bernhardt, you know, the 19th century actress. This is very typical for them. Madonna, right? Joan had conversations with saints. She had a divine connection. She was sometimes considered to have been a witch.
5: We must be absolutely certain that she is not an instrument of the devil.
6: The girl is crazy.
7: We are, of course, enormously grateful for your past efforts. But now your task is done.
5: I want that girl burned.
0: And I think Joan is one of these interesting figures who draws so much hatred and admiration. And to me, that's really the mark of many celebrities. It's that people feel strongly about her one way or another, but it's hard not to have any kind of feeling about her. And of course, she's martyred, which is also useful for developing that kind of long-lasting legend. And, you know, we know that from the 20th century, the great stars of the 20th century, like Marilyn Monroe or James Dean, whose early deaths fixed them in our popular imagination.
4: Still, there are differences.
0: Modern celebrity is much more pervasive. I think we now live in a time where the sheer quantity of celebrity at every level, icons, stars, reality show personalities, Instagram influencers, what have you. We have so many different levels of people who are prominent or trying to be prominent and jostling for our attention that there's little space outside of them. So I think that's really the big difference. It's the amount. It's the amount. And the technology does really make a difference then.
4: And who wins when it comes to quintessential celebrity of the 21st century?
0: It has to be Kim Kardashian, because Kim Kardashian is only celebrity. She's like the pure essence of celebrity. I think she's a very uncharismatic person, which is interesting. She doesn't have that kind of magnetism that the great stars of 20th century cinema have, or even some stars today or some singers today have. Beyonce, I think, is charismatic. Kim Kardashian is not. It's not just about the talent. Kim has nothing but that pure celebrity. She chased fame and she got fame. And what's interesting is she's been able to turn fame into other kinds of power as well.
4: More than just the clout to sell products, including yourself, to 316 million Instagram followers.
0: When I was teaching a course on celebrity to my students. My students were very

0: skeptical about the idea of celebrity. I think rightly so. But at one point I said to them, look, right now, this was during the Trump presidency, there's a man who holds the nuclear codes, who could destroy life on this planet, and who is in that position because of his celebrity. And we're talking about Kim Kardashian, and she can seem like a very shallow person, but she has the ear of that person, the person who holds the nuclear codes, who can allow people to go free from prison. She can get an audience anytime she wants with him because of her celebrity.
1: Today, in the sixth act of executive clemency of his administration, President Trump commuted her sentence. It came after Kim Kardashian West lobbied the president on her behalf. And as in many...
2: Well, I was on set of a photo shoot, and once I got the call from the president on my cell phone, and I knew it was happening, and it was 100% happening, like, hearing her scream...
3: It's all right. I understand. It's emotional.
2: I think people might think, like, oh, Kim went to the White House, had this conversation, daily phone calls with the White House.
0: We can think what we want about the nature of celebrity, but it's important. It's extremely powerful in our lives. And I don't think we can ignore it, really.
4: Irina Dimitrescu is co-host of the podcast Lives of Medieval Women and is a professor of medieval English at the University of Bonn. 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I'm Nala Ayed. If you happen to live in a place where movies and TV shows get made, you might just run into the occasional well-known person. Ideas producer Lisa Godfrey remembers the first time it happened to her.
5: Yeah, so I worked in a bookstore during university in downtown Toronto on a main street. And one day this man came in, white guy, brown hair, average height. He looked around. He came up to the cash eventually with like a coffee table book about cars, I remember. And he seemed American to me because he was looking through his wallet. He couldn't figure out the bills. So we helped him and he paid and he left. And my colleague turned to me and said, oh my God, do you know who that was?
6: Ladies and gentlemen, Tom Cruise!
5: It was Tom Cruise. And I didn't recognize him at all because he didn't have a bodyguard. He wasn't wearing that, hey, don't look at me, I'm a celebrity kind of outfit with the ball cap and the sunglasses and all that, which just makes you look at people harder. Anyway, he just looked like an average guy. He looked like a regular human being.
4: That's probably because Tom Cruise is human. Rich, eccentric, and Oscar-nominated, true, but flesh and blood. So what makes him a starry other to millions around the world? A source of fascination and strong emotions from adoration to anger. It's not just the effects of the modern entertainment business. Throughout the centuries, scholars tell us, people have been enthralled to the famous. This next part of the episode, Origins of Celebrity, explores why.
7: You want answers? I think I'm entitled.
8: You want answers?
7: I want the truth! You can't handle the truth!
5: Tom Cruise was one of my first star sightings, and maybe the biggest, but I've seen my share of in-person celebrities since. Some really do glow with exceptional beauty. Others have extraordinary skills or talents. Some have charisma. But in person, without designer clothes and a roaring crowd around them, they often kind of shrink down to street level. They're just a version of us. It's almost as if they need to be mediated in some way to have their celebrity superpowers activated.
9: Celebrity is often thought of as a product. Oh, here's a celebrity. But really, celebrity is a process. I'm Sharon Marcus. I'm a professor of English and comparative literature at Columbia University. And I'm the author of

0: really excellent biography of Princess Diana. It was partly because Princess Diana was an avid reader of tabloids herself, that she understood how to present herself to the tabloids and reach the public that read the tabloids. She, although obviously much, you know, wealthier and more privileged than the majority of Britons, understood them and shared their interests. She didn't really see herself as that set apart from them. She had that ability, much remarked on, to reach people emotionally. She had a really good sense of playing to the camera, of creating drama.
1: What evidence did you have that their relationship was continuing even though you were married?
2: A woman's instinct is a very good one.
1: Do you think Mrs. Parker Bowles was a factor in the breakdown of your marriage?
2: Well, there were three of us in this marriage, so it was a bit crowded.
0: Even after she died, you could see in the response to her death how the public is very much a driver of celebrity, even in an age where the media has a really strong role. This is before social media, before Twitter. You know, we have newspapers doing the job of the press, which is to decide what is and isn't news, but they can't ignore it. When hundreds of thousands of people descend on London.
3: I thought it was just going to be quiet sobs and quiet in English. I thought that's what we do, isn't it? We don't show emotion. But then you hit the crowd, and that's what I will never forget about the whole thing.
4: You heard that huge scream. Diana, we love you. It cut right through all of us.
0: You could really see in the story of Princess Diana different moments of celebrity colliding, but what you also see is how there's always a tussle and collaboration and competition between the celebrity, the public, and the media. And of course, celebrities might be competing and collaborating with each other, which is what was happening within the royal family.
5: And so to see Harry and Meghan really suffer at the hands of some of that, you know, with the stories that were leaked to the press, with the games that went on behind the scenes.
6: During the sit-down, Meghan also paid tribute to her late mother-in-law by wearing her diamond tennis bracelet.
7: What do you think your mom would say about this stepping back, this decision to step back?
0: So it's a very complicated dynamic, but in some ways it's also, I think, reducible to these three points: celebrities, public, and media. They all have power. None has complete power. So it's in their interactions with each other that celebrity emerges, and you never know what's going to happen. I think that's part of the reason people are so fascinated. We don't know who will become a star, stay a star, what will happen to their reputations, how people will deal with the revelation that comes out. And it's that unpredictability, that suspense, and the sense that we contribute to the story ourselves by our own actions that keeps many people riveted to the whole spectacle of celebrity.
8: Sharon Marcus defines celebrity as
0: people who are known in their lifetimes to more people than can possibly know one another.
8: So in past centuries, including her specialty, the 19th, celebrity encompassed more than just artists and entertainers.
0: I have some books on my shelf, really beautiful leather-bound volumes, heavy with great illustrations that have titles like Celebrities of Our Time. And the figures in them are inventors like Thomas Edison, scientists like Louis Pasteur, generals like Wellington and Napoleon and Ulysses S. Grant, monarchs, aristocrats. They are authors like Victor Hugo, Charles Dickens, Mark Twain. In the 19th century, the majority of people referred to as celebrities were male figures, often people you would read about in the military or political section of the newspaper. And sometimes the word referred to lasting, durable fame, people who had done great deeds and that would make them live on in history. And sometimes the word referred to flashes in the pan, minor figures, people known for scandal rather than for something laudable. The word had a very broad, capacious meaning in the 19th century. And I would say it still does. It's a vexed word.
8: A vexed word, but a long-standing concept.
0: pretty much as old as

0: complex human societies and any technology for representing people. So rulers in Babylonia had triumphal arches and reliefs made depicting them. They were celebrities. Now, they're not the kind of modern celebrity that we think of today who has become a celebrity because the public chose them. If you have an army behind your back and a bunch of people in your service who really don't have any choice but to put you up on a triumphal arch, it's not celebrity as we think of it now.
1: At the same time,
0: it's an ancient proposition. You know, in Greece and Rome, there were athletes and playwrights who won competitions. Their statues were put up in every small town on every island, and people knew their names and they talked about them and they knew who they were. Now we tend to think of these societies as too highbrow to be concerned about these things, but it's really not the case at all. Suetonius writes a book about the 12 Caesars about 2,000 years ago. And what is he talking about? Sex scandals. Who was sleeping with whom? Why did this divorce happen? Which family member poisoned another? Let's peek behind the curtain of these venerable rulers and look at what's really going on. It's a very old impulse to raise people above others and then to try to bring them down to our level.
1: Celebrity culture of the past really entered a new phase with the industrial era, the age of mechanical reproduction.
0: All of a sudden, everything had speeded up. So what did this? Electricity, obviously, photography, the telegraph, steamships, railroad travel, improved roads. All of these things start to take off in the 18th century, and they really, really pick up in the 1840s. And by the 1880s, people were living in an entirely different world. News could travel faster than it ever had. When a famous actress got married in 1880 in London, they knew about it in Paris within an hour. Their interest fed on the increased number of copies and the increased pace of the news, and that led newspapers to cover celebrity more. And so there was a feedback loop. So there's an explosion that happens starting in the 1840s, and I think celebrity hasn't really stopped exploding since then.
2: The handsome young senator has a lot to overcome. But the Kennedy campaign has a plan to sell him to the country.
1: In the realm of modern American politics, the TV era often gets blamed for turning something serious into celebrity and artifice.
2: JFK is prepped for his television appearance. The day before, he met with producers and discussed camera angles. He looks tanned and glowing.
1: Glamorous JFK begets actor-turned-president Ronald Reagan, begets Governor Arnold Schwarzenegger, begets you-know-who. But Sharon Marcus points out that politicians of the 19th century were also visually celebrated.
0: Parades, figurines and mugs with the, you know, in the image of famous politicians and political leaders, people putting little statues or photographs of these leaders on their mantelpieces, people dressing like them, people having hero worship for them. All of this starts long before the 20th century. What the 20th century does is it makes this more visible and simultaneous.
1: Many people who break through to become celebrities are iconoclastic, rebels, pathbreakers.
0: People who just say, I'm not like other people. I'm different. I don't follow your rules.
1: That might bring to mind you-know-who again, but he didn't invent the type.
0: The idea that there'd be these, you know, say like rambunctious, disrespectful figures like Donald Trump. One of the reasons Donald Trump could succeed is that unfortunately that kind of nonsense is baked pretty deep into U.S. cultures.
1: Take the supposedly all-American folk hero celebrated in a 1950s TV series.
3: Born on a mountaintop in Tennessee, green estate in the land of the free, raised in the woods so he knew every tree, killed him a bar when he was only three. Davy, Davy Crockett, king of the wild frontier.
0: I could tell you the story of Davy Crockett in a way that would make it sound exactly like Donald Trump, someone who kind of comes out of nowhere, brags about his sexual exploits, brags about being a racist, dresses funny, has weird hair, has a ghostwritten autobiography that says he's better than he is, says that it sells more copies than it did, keeps running for office and often failing, but then eventually succeeds. You know, it's a kind of U.S. hucksterism that has been part of U.S. politics for a very long time.
1: The rebel figure was compelling in 19th century politics and in the arts and entertainment field. A central figure in Sharon Marcus's study of celebrity was a colorful 19th century star who broke the mold while establishing a new one for those who came next.
0: Sarah Bernhardt prefigures modern celebrity for me because she not only was incredibly famous, she understood how celebrity worked and she worked the system. And so by looking at her, we can understand what that system was. She understood that a great way to appeal to the public was to be both skilled at what she did, which was act, and make a big show of having a persona in private that defied the rules.
1: The performer known as the Divine Sarah electrified audiences at home in France and while touring abroad.
0: By most people's agreement, for 20 to 30 years, the greatest actress in the world. She was seen also as having an especially good command over her face and her body, as any performer has to, but in this case, people would really remark on how she was able to act with her entire body.
1: As with actors today, her instrument was the subject of debate.
0: In her day, the 1860s, 70s, 80s, there were still a lot of very limited understandings of how a woman should look, but it was expected that a woman should be super curvy and kind of buxom with very full hips.
1: Bernhardt was the antithesis of a Kardashian body-wise.
0: It was something that shocked and offended the journalists of the day that this skinny, flat-chested woman had the nerve to play sexy, romantic leads on stage. They didn't think she was worth looking at. Why did she think she was worth putting herself on stage? So she was very defiant of not necessarily public opinion, but of the critics and of the journalistic gatekeepers.
1: Her confidence and range rivaled a Tilda Swinton.
0: In the first decade of her career alone, she played a young male troubadour courting an older woman. She played a blind grandmother in ancient Rome. So she picked good roles, I think, is another thing that was a very important piece of her talent and her savvy as a performer.
1: Like a 19th century Beyoncé, Bernhardt was at once a talent, a business mind, and a smart self-promoter who drew the public's attention on stage and off.
0: She was sort of shamelessly doing things that most people were supposed to be ashamed of, like having an illegitimate child. And she said, no, you know, here I am. She went to parties and had with her son, her teenage son, and had herself announced as Mademoiselle, which was a way of throwing in people's face that she was an unmarried mother. When she visited the United States, a minister took it upon himself to give a sermon denouncing her for being a shameless hussy, basically. And when she was asked what she thought about that, she said, well, if my child had been a priest's child, he would have no doubt been drowned at birth, which was pretty tough on her part.
1: Today's celebrities swarm onto every emerging social media platform, and Sarah Bernhardt used the new technologies of her day.
0: She understood that modern celebrity would be very dependent on photography. Every time she visited a new place, she would go to the leading photographer in that town and make sure that he would photograph her so that her photograph could be sold in the many stationery shops in every city that sold photographs for a pretty small fee. She went to visit Thomas Edison in 1881 in Menlo Park so that she could have her voice recorded on his newfangled phonograph recording machine, because she understood how important that would be. And though many of them are lost today, she made hundreds of films because she understood how important

0: the film would be, both in elevating the art of acting by creating a permanent record of great performances and extending celebrity.
1: Looking at celebrity across the centuries, you notice that it somehow accommodates many kinds of people by dint of their talent, luck, determination, or a combination of those things. Sharon Marcus sees a paradox in that and a complication.
0: Just because a few women are put into a 19th century book about celebrities of our time and praised for their great talent as dancers and actors did not mean that women were given the vote. Those famous women were seen as exceptions. So the way that celebrity combines the representative and the exceptional means that you can really take whatever position you want. Oh, I'll admire this person, but that doesn't mean that I change my opinion about the group they belong to. I think there's also sometimes been a certain exoticizing and fetishization of people in non-dominant groups where like, oh, well, of course I want to see that person like make a spectacle of themselves or dress up and perform for me because, you know, I have a kind of weird prurient interest in that group. And that's another reason I think that we've seen at a time when there's been intense racial discrimination and barriers, you could still have people from oppressed groups become celebrities.
1: And if you speak up, there are consequences.
0: What really becomes challenging is when people want to use their celebrity to create change, to promote more justice and break down barriers. People who set that as the goal, who want to use their celebrity to create change and to change people's minds, encounter a lot of resistance. Arthur Ashe, Muhammad Ali, Stevie Wonder, Aretha Franklin, Ella Fitzgerald, these are all figures who in their own lives and careers, sometimes only, and sometimes as spokespeople, really helped to break down segregation. Muhammad Ali spoke out against the war in Vietnam and refused to serve during the peak years when he could have been boxing and winning championships. And I think that that kind of celebrity activism in concert with mass protests against the Vietnam War, it's an important and brave and powerful statement.
2: It has been said that I have two alternatives, either go to jail or go to the army. But I would like to say that there is another alternative, and that alternative is justice.
3: Hey guys, and welcome back to my channel. So I'm doing a bit of a different video today, but it is something that I always get asked in like my DMs and how to be an influencer, how to make an impact. I know it's very saturated at the moment. So personally,
1: with social media and its attention economy, today's celebrity culture welcomes in more people than ever before. So has that leveled off the peaks of old school celebrity?
0: I don't think that social media has flattened celebrity. I think I agree with the people who say that social media has created a lot of niche celebrities and micro celebrities. But I think now we have a lot of celebrities who are known to a million people who plenty of people have never heard of. Now, obviously, if you're known to a million people, you're a celebrity. There's no arguing about that. But to see that and to have that made so visible to us is kind of strange. And so rather than flattening, I think we have this very like bumpy terrain of what celebrity is, where you could, you know, land on some kind of alpine peak and be one of the few people like Adele that everyone's heard of or heard, no matter how old or young they are or where they live. And then you can be an Italian rapper with 4 million followers who is completely unknown, like a true non-entity to most people. I think that's interesting, but I would call it bumpy, not flat.
1: The culture of celebrity has lately experienced another kind of bumpiness too.
4: A new chapter. That's what Ellen promised today.
5: This summer, there were allegations of a toxic work environment at our show.
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7: Louis C.K. has spoken out about the sexual misconduct allegations against him, saying the claims are true.
8: The Oscar-winning actor is facing a series of sexual assault allegations by three different men.
9: Breaking news, we now have a sentence in the Bill Cosby sexual assault case.
5: The truth is, I am that person that you see on TV.
10: Liar, hypocrite. That's my reaction.
1: Does power corrupt, or do the corrupt seek power? Are damaged people drawn to fame, or does fame damage people? All of that, possibly. It's tarnished too many recent stars to mention, and it makes you consider what ugliness might have been hidden from public view in the past. So, celebrities are human, woefully so at times. They've been fallible all along, from antiquity to the present moment. Scandal and shame is part of the story of celebrity. So, no offense to the stars, but reputation, legacy, that's on them. What's more interesting and enduring is the way that we create meaning for ourselves out of celebrity culture. Sharon Marcus does that now for a living in her work as a researcher, but she started young.
0: One of my earliest loves as a child was of movies, and particularly old movies. I know I grew up in a time period and a place, New York City, where there were classic Hollywood movies on TV from 11 o'clock in the morning until 11 o'clock at night. And my father really loved movies, and we'd watch a lot of them together. And I think it also helped me negotiate some of the contradictions of being a little girl in the 70s, where on the one hand, I was being told I could do anything, I should aim high, I should be independent, of course, I should have a job. And the message was still pretty clear. What matters most is how pretty you are and how much you can impress people with your looks and your charm and your grace. So I think these figures like Barbara Stanwyck, Vivian Leigh, Katharine Hepburn, Betty Davis, they really helped me resolve some of those conflicting messages.
11: Good morning, Mr. Herlock.
12: Good morning.
11: Do you believe in equal rights for women?
12: What? Objection. Ruled. Exception.
13: Beat the question, Counselor.
11: Do you believe in equal rights for women?
12: I should say not.
11: The defendant challenges this juror for cause.
12: Excused.
0: They were in their bodies. They were good at expressing themselves through their facial expressions. They wore fabulous clothes. They had great hair. So clearly they were making it in the looks department, which literally I was being told all the time was all that mattered. I wasn't just making that up. And they got to command a lot of attention. It was clear they were doing something that required a lot of courage and skill. Anytime I tried to stand up in front of a class and even recite a poem, I realized this is a kind of scary thing to do. So they seemed very powerful, and they seemed properly feminine. So I think my early interest in celebrity had to do with managing cultural contradictions. And I actually think that's why a lot of people are interested in celebrity, whether you're trying to figure out what sexuality means, what's the right way to be a parent, what's the right way to be a spouse, what kind of behavior is acceptable and not acceptable, what's admirable.
1: Celebrity culture is an ongoing debate about whom and what we value, Sharon Marcus says. And some people see no value in it at all. But if you're open to it, sometimes there's a glimpse of the human scale in the larger than life, something shining and authentic in the artifice. Sometimes it comes from an exceptional person. Sometimes you put it there yourself. Sumaya Mustafa.
14: The first celebrity, well, I guess I should probably say celebrities, that I really, really got into was probably One Direction.

0: happens to me.
1: I was about 10 years old, and like most young girls in the world, I was diagnosed with what I think the media labeled as One Direction infection. I think the main reason I became so involved in the band and the fan culture surrounding them was the environment that the fans and One Direction themselves had created. I think I found a sense of belonging and safety in that fandom, which is really all a young girl could ask for. It didn't hurt that they were a bunch of young, attractive boys who were funny and charismatic, and I think definitely a part of me wanted to be with them. But I think another part of me wanted to actually be them.

0: 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This episode was produced by Lisa Godfrey. Web producer for IDIAS is Lisa Ayuso. Danielle Duval is our technical producer. IDIAS senior producer is Nikola Lukšić. The executive producer of IDIAS is Greg Kelly, and I'm Nala Ayed.
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5: The award-winning author Mac Barnett says, if you don't think children's books are real books, well, then you don't think children are real people. Mac will tell you about his new book of essays called Make Believe and why we need to take children's books a lot more seriously.
6: From CBC News, The World This Hour, I'm Neil Kumar. Mark Carney has announced big plans for Canada's electricity system. He wants to double the power available, saying it will boost jobs and lower energy bills. But as Kate McKenna tells us, it may come at the expense of Canada's climate change targets.
7: We will double our grid.
8: Prime Minister Mark Carney putting the focus on cleaner energy, announcing Ottawa's new national electricity strategy, saying Canada needs more electricity fast.
7: If we're too timid, Canadians will end up short of power, losing good jobs, and growing reliant on foreign suppliers.
8: He's proposing a $1 trillion investment to double the capacity of the electricity grid by 2050, as well as adjusting the clean electricity regulations to allow natural gas to play a bigger role.
9: It's a good day.
8: Mike Powell speaks for Electricity Canada, a trade association representing electricity companies. He says he's happy changes are coming to the regulations designed to push the sector towards becoming net zero by 2050.
10: What we saw today was a willingness from the government to reconsider those and focus on how do we make sure that we can have a system that is growing where it needs to.
8: But environmentalists warn updating the climate targets is more like admitting the government will likely fall short. Kate McKenna, CBC News, Ottawa.
6: The Canadian Pacific Railway Company has been cleared of all liability in the 2013 Alakmagantic train disaster. The derailment of a runway train caused the oil tankers on board to explode in the heart of the Quebec town, killing 47 people. Several parties, including families of the victims, have been looking to appeal previous rulings in CP's favor by the Superior Court and the Court of Appeal. Judges in those cases found the subcontractor that operated the train was liable for the incident. Now, Canada's Supreme Court has refused to hear the case further. International trade and international relations are at the top of the U.S. president's agenda in China. The first day of Donald Trump's visit kicked off with a grand welcome, smiles, handshakes, and military gun salutes, but no firm details yet. Lisa Jing has more.
11: This honor, part of a carefully choreographed summit by Beijing as the leaders try to find common ground, perhaps indicative of Trump's weakened position heading into this visit. He only had praise for his counterparts.
12: We've gotten along. When there were difficulties, we worked it out.
11: However, at the state dinner, Xi stressed there's not much room for error. China-U.S. relations are the most important bilateral relationship in the world and must not be messed up, he said.

0: Earlier, the day was focused on trade and tariffs, a success, said NVIDIA CEO Jensen Huang, part of Trump's entourage.
1: The meeting was incredible. President Xi was so gracious.
0: While no deals have been inked yet, the White House stated China expressed interest in buying more U.S. oil. And in a Fox News interview, Trump said this about the Chinese president.
2: He's going to order 200 jets, 200 big ones.
0: Lisa Sheng, CBC News, Toronto.
3: Scientists say El Nino, the Pacific warming trend, will be back this year, starting in July and potentially lasting through November or December. But what's really worrying scientists is that climate change is creating a super El Nino. Nick Logan explains.
4: If an El Nino develops...
5: Climate scientists like Freddie Otto at Imperial College London are already concerned about an El Nino forming this year. Now they're watching to see whether a super El Nino event could supercharge extreme weather.
4: There's a serious risk that the effect of climate change and El Nino on extreme weather will result in unprecedented weather extremes.
5: El Nino is a natural phenomenon that occurs every few years when the water temperature in the Pacific Ocean along the equator between South America and Australia rises by at least half a degree above the long-term average. But this year, climate models suggest it could heat up by at least 2 degrees Celsius or even higher. That's what would make it a super El Nino. Kent Moore is a professor of atmospheric physics at the University of Toronto, and he says it's likely parts of Canada will experience a much warmer winter. Nick Logan, CBC News, Vancouver.
3: And that is the World This Hour. For CBC News, I'm Neil Kumar.

0: And here's the weather forecast for Ottawa. Tonight, cloudy with a chance of showers this evening and after midnight. The low is 7. Tomorrow, mainly cloudy with a chance of showers in the afternoon and a high of 22. UV index 6 or high. Partly cloudy tomorrow night with a chance of early evening showers with skies clearing closer to midnight. The low is 9. For Saturday, a mix of sun and cloud with a chance of showers and a high of 23. Clear skies Saturday night with a low of 12. And then sunshine on Sunday. The high is 21. That's the weather for Ottawa.
1: Hey, I'm Tom Power. Welcome to Q. When you think back to your childhood, what are the books that you remember the most? I bet there's a good chance it was written by someone who really cares about children, really respects them, like Mac Barnett, for example. Mac is an award-winning children's book author, and he takes kids and kids' books very seriously. He'll tell you why he thinks children are the ideal audience for taking in art and why you might want to care more about the stories they read. That's coming up. Plus, when the Nova Scotian poet Graham Bezanson sat down to write, he drew inspiration from a pretty unlikely source. Stay with me here. The changing positions of Elon Musk's satellites and an interview transcript between Manosphere influencers Tucker Carlson and Andrew Tate. Graham will be here to tell you how and why and to read some poems. It's coming up on Q. When you think back to your childhood, is there one kid's book that stands out for you, one you remember particularly fondly? There were two for me. I remember this book called Down by Jim Long Stage by Al Pittman. Pam Hall did the illustrations, and it was a Newfoundland book, and I mean, it's just an incredible book about, you know, fish that live underneath the water. And the other one, I loved The Monster at the End of This Book, which is about, like, Grover trying to get you to not get to the end of the book because there was a monster at the end of it. And I won't spoil it, but it's excellent. If you have kids in your life, there's a good chance their favorite book may have been written by Mac Barnett. Mac has made a career out of telling children's stories. He's the U.S. National Ambassador for Young People's Literature. He's written award-winning books like Sam and Dave Dig a Hole and Extra Yarn that he did with the Canadian illustrator John Clausen. In fact, those two, Mac and John, now have a new collection coming out all about the seasons. It's called Now I See Spring, Now I See Summer, Now I See Fall, and Now I See Winter. Mac has just done something he said he would never do, which is publish a book for grown-ups. He's written a book for adults about books for children. It's called Make Believe. It's a celebration of telling stories to kids, also kind of a look at what works and what doesn't. It's actually been a little bit of a controversial thing. Since its release, there's been a lot of pushback from the children's fiction world about some of the points Mac makes in the book, particularly around the quality of kids' books today. Guest host Jill Deacon spoke to Mac just before the book was published. He joined Jill here in the Q studio. They got into it about these new books, about kids' books more generally, and his own journey in the genre. But Jill began with something Mac put in the introduction to Make Believe. He wrote, "Kids' books merit grown-up conversation." Jill wanted to know what he meant by that. Here's what Mac had to say.
2: I think the right pressure point, if we want kids to love reading and get great books, is adults. Adults are so intertwined with kids' books, right? Kids' books are written by adults. They are published by adults. Adults review them. Other adults read those reviews. They buy them. And for young kids, they count on adults to actually take that book off the shelf and read it out loud to them. And so if we want kids to have great books, we have to think about this really seriously. And that's a big piece of this, to ask us to take kids' books seriously, which means, of course, taking kids seriously, too.
3: And yet you'd said you'd never write, a book for adults. Why was that?
2: Some of that just comes from a chip on the shoulder, I think, that comes from years of writing kids' books. You know, I talk about this at the very beginning. When people find out that you write kids' books, one of the most common questions you get is, "Oh, do you think you'll ever write a real book?" And so I say no because I'm furious, and I say, and by the way, kids' books are real books, right? And I if you do not believe that children's books are real books, then you don't believe children are real people. Right? We underestimate them. We think that it's literature with training wheels. But I have found through telling stories to kids, talking to kids, listening to kids, that they are actually an ideal audience for art.
3: Why?
2: So many of the things that we think we need to muster, right, as adults to sit down and engage with a piece of literary fiction, whether that's like a keen sense of attention both to the world around us and to details in a text, an open-mindedness to new art forms, new ways of telling stories, curiosity about the world, big questions, comfort with ambiguity. These are actually qualities kids possess in much greater strength than adults do. They are ideal readers. Margaret Wise Brown, the great children's writer, she called the age of five the age of rhyme and reason, the great age for poetry, and says that, you know, in five-year-olds, there's a keenness that will be blunted later. It's a heartbreaking line, right? And one I think that a lot of adults recognize. But she also felt that those five-year-olds who are not blunted and dulled by time are the ones who become our poets, our musicians, and really our great readers, too, I think.
3: Mm-hmm. It's I want to talk more about her in a minute, but just to get back to that idea of people sort of looking at you like with that, oh, that's so cute yeah. that you write children's books, and you make this beautiful parallel in your book, which is no one says to pediatricians, that's so cute that you do pediatrics, and do you think that at some point you'll sort of advance to taking care of adult bodies?
2: That's
3: I mean,
2: right.
3: It's a beautiful and really important parallel to draw, because it makes your point brilliantly that why don't we value the work for children
2: yeah.
3: the same way?
2: There is
3: work.
2: This inconsistency, right? That sometimes we really want the best for our kids. And in fact, I think we think of pediatricians as specialists. We want them to be the very smartest, right?
3: Yes.
2: To know everything an internist knows, but also to have this specialized knowledge of the lives and bodies of kids. I don't know why we think that writing a kid's book would be any easier, any less serious than writing a book for adults.
3: But even the literature itself, why does it not get the respect it deserves, do you think?
2: I think it's because we don't respect children. At a fundamental level, I think we don't think that they are capable of engaging seriously with art. It's really, I think it's adult self-regard, adult narcissism. And I also think that there is, I mean, and not to just put this all on adults who are outside the world of kids' books, I will say there are a lot of bad kids' books, too. And that doesn't help. Of course, there's a lot of bad books generally. But in kids' books, I think they can be bad in a specific way that is unliterary, that is unartistic, because we tend to treat children's books as a tool that is useful to adults, not useful to kids. To teach kids something, to instill a lesson, to tell them to share or be kind or clean their fingernails. And that's like, you know, can a story teach a lesson? Sure, but that feels to me like using a jumbo jet.

0: to drive to work. You know, it's yes, you'll get there, but there's a much better thing this thing can do.
1: Okay, I want to unpack a bit more of that, but let's back into it because your passion for this began early. The storytelling. Tell me a little bit about why and when you decided that writing children's books was the thing for you, writing career.
0: In college, I studied English literature, and my focus was my parents were worried. It was difficult poetry that was intentionally hard to understand.
1: That was your thesis.
0: Yes, it was. Yeah, and especially it was actually a very obscure form of difficult medieval Icelandic poetry. So my mom was really worried. But I was interested in this question of why would you write a piece of literature that took real work to figure out? And was there any reason besides just social status or like elite cultural formation? Could there be like pleasure in wrestling with a poem? Could there be beauty to the difficulty and joy in the work? And then on my summers off, I was a camp counselor. I worked at a summer camp for 4 to 6 year olds. It was a sports summer camp. And I was put in charge of the 4 year olds because 4 year olds can't play sports. And I also can't play sports. So we were united. And so what I ended up doing was telling kids stories.
1: Yeah. Love it.
0: They had a book called The Stinky Cheese Man. I don't know if you know this one.
1: Yeah.
0: I saw it on the shelf. It's this like bold experimental work. The cover's outstanding. There was nothing like it. It's this really great piece of ambitious metafiction.
2: Once upon a time, there was a little old woman and a little old man who lived together in a little old house. They were lonely, so the little old lady decided to make a man out of stinky cheese.
0: I said, this is the stuff I study at school. These kids probably won't get it, but maybe they'll like it because it's fairy tales. And that book is so beautifully written, so beautifully illustrated. It teaches kids what they need to know before making a very sophisticated joke about it.
2: The stinky cheese man hopped out of the oven and ran out the door calling, "Run, run, run, as fast as you can. You can't catch me, I'm the stinky cheese man." The little old lady and the little old man sniffed the air.
3: "Well, I'm not really very hungry,"
2: said the little old man.
3: "I'm not really all that lonely,"
2: said the little old lady. So they didn't chase the stinky cheese man. The stinky cheese
0: man. And I found that the stuff that I found was really funny, the intertextual stuff, the metafictional stuff. My 4-year-olds were laughing as hard as I was. And I said, this is the crew. This is who I'm thinking about back at school. These are the humans.
1: With your inscrutable Swedish poetry or whatever.
0: Exactly, exactly. Icelandic, but it's okay. You know, we'll forgive you.
1: Okay.
0: My mom wishes I was studying Swedish poetry.
1: But the idea that it was about what? It was about other things other than sort of obvious narrative that they were getting out of this.
0: Yeah,
1: and reading experience.
0: That's right. The kids were actually and there's a reason that there's such a rich history of experimental literature in children's books. It's because childhood itself is experimental. That is what you're doing. You are figuring out the world. You are constantly thrown into situations where you don't understand the rules and you have to pay attention and figure them out. And that's what you have to do with a book.
1: So you read this book, The Stinky Cheese Man, to your kids at camp, but you also started telling them stories yourself.
0: That's
1: true. You made up a role, a fictitious sort of life for yourself. Tell me about that, about you being a spy for...
0: Yeah, so what I would do to sort of like get us in between activities or after lunch, I would start on Monday a sort of an adventure story that I would make up on the spot. And it would be about the previous weekend, how when I got home from work, exhausted, as soon as I was ready to go to sleep, the phone rang. It was the Queen of England. She needed a favor from me. Somebody had stolen the crown jewels and I needed to get them back. And so then I would tell them an adventure story that would last the whole week and finish up with the crown jewels being recovered. And what I found is that like kids not only believe that story, but other kids were hearing it from my campers and coming up to me and saying like, "Aren't you the spy?" And this game, the sense of play, the sense of pretend that kids call make-believe, that to me is so essential to how fiction works, right? These kids weren't duped. They knew on some level that I wasn't a spy, but also they wanted to believe, to make themselves believe that I was.

0: And that is the kind of deep engagement that every writer wants from a reader. It is what Coleridge called the willing suspension of disbelief, right? It's that moment where we let go a little bit of our firm clutch on reality and we begin to care about characters and things that are not real, but our feelings about them are. That is the magic of fiction. And I was like, this is where these kids live. That essential game of pretending. It's how kids interact with the world. And I said, this is the best audience an author could hope for.
1: I'm Tom Power. You're listening to Q, and you're listening to guest host Jill Deakin's conversation with the award-winning children's author Mac Barnett, who has just published his first book for adults. It's called Make Believe, but it's a book about kids' books and like how to tell stories to children. At the start of that book, Mac makes a pretty jaw-dropping declaration. That's where he and Jill's conversation picks up.
2: There's sort of a profound statement that you play with in your book. It's a little bit shocking. You say a children's book is a book written for children.
0: Wow.
2: And in a way, I mean, I'm teasing, and yet I'm not, because nor are you in your book, because that statement isn't as obvious as it sounds.
0: Right.
2: So you mentioned earlier about this idea that we feel that a children's book needs to teach them to clean their fingernails or put their shoes by the door or what have you.
0: Yeah.
2: Be kind. Tell me about what we're missing and what we lose when we act, and how that's not writing a book for children.
0: Yeah, I mean, sometimes it feels like we're best at writing books at children, right? And another thing we're good at is writing books for adults that masquerade as children's books, because adults are often the ones in the bookshop buying the book. There are all kinds of ways we miss the mark, that we fail to kind of make that journey that the great children's writers are all able to make across that chasm that separates adulthood from childhood. But what we miss is art, is storytelling, is entertainment. And these, of course, are pleasures that we reserve for ourselves as adults, right? That, you know, I'm thinking a lot, we're coming into summer reading season. And if we think about summer reading for adults, like it's poolside picks and beach reads, thrillers. If we think about summer reading for kids, I'm immediately bummed out. Like, it is reading logs.
2: Yeah.
0: It's assigned lists.
2: Keep your education up while you're out of the classroom.
0: That's right. The summer slide, your test scores might go down over the summer. And that, I think, reveals this fundamental double standard at play. Reading for joy for adults, but for you kids, what's the outcome? And we just fail to see a child as anything other than someone to be improved.
2: And you talk about, there's a line that you wrote in the book that I love so much, because it's true that so much of children's books feel, you know, it feels like we're worried that if we show a character doing something that's not exemplary and behaving other than a role model, you know, whoops, we might put bad ideas into these children's heads. And yet you say, and I love this so much, in a way it's sort of the essence of your entire book, characters making terrible decisions is an engine of fiction and one of its chief delights.
0: Yeah.
2: And so what does it say about our relationship with children? It's almost, as you say, writing at them, it's almost like we're afraid of letting them be who they are while they are that way. And we're just in such a hurry to mold them and shape them into something more like us, which in itself, you know, when I remembered Bread and Jam for Francis and Harriet the Spy, like, I actually feel an emotion that is about not being adult. So there's a little irony there and a mess there.
0: I mean, Harriet the Spy is a fantastic example, right? It is about a kid who makes some huge mistakes. Harriet writes basically a burn book, a book full of horrible things about her classmates. It's discovered. Her classmates all turn on her. Her closest friends shun her. And Harriet's nanny, Old Golly, gives her advice at the end. And this is sort of the climax. She says, you need to go to school and you need to apologize to all of your friends for writing those terrible things. And you need to tell them that you will never do it again. And this needs to be a lie, because you are a writer and you need to see the world as it is. You need to observe terrible things about human character, but you also need to go to school and have a social life. So say sorry, but don't mean it. How radical is that?

0: But that is the world. That is a thing that happens in elementary school classrooms every year, all over the world. It's honest. It's life. And that is the subject of children's literature, life itself, especially the life of children. I think when we exclude these things, darkness, bad behavior, feelings kids have, horrible things that kids see their classmates do every day, or maybe even do themselves and then wonder who they are as a person. When these things are excluded from literature, well, you know, a kid is going to say either my life is not reflected in books, so I'm going to find another form of art, another form of entertainment that reflects the full spectrum of who I am. Or even worse, they might say, well, this thing, reading, that adults keep saying is magic, is art, is life itself. I don't see any of my dark thoughts or these horrible things happening in books. There must be something wrong with me. And that's a terrible thing.
1: Mm. You write in your book, Make Believe, you reference Margaret Wise Brown, who we already talked about, the author of Goodnight Moon.
2: In the great green room, there was a telephone and a red balloon. And the picture of the cow jumping over the moon.
1: But it's actually an administrative report about Margaret Wise Brown from when she was maybe considering being a teacher herself, that you describe it moving you to tears. Tell me a little bit about this teaching report on Margaret Wise Brown and what a lousy teacher she was reported to perhaps become, and why it gets you so deeply.
0: So Margaret Wise Brown wanted to become a poet after graduating from college. She moved to New York City, and because the poetry jobs weren't paying, she trained as a school teacher at the Bank Street School of Education, this lab school in New York City in the 30s. And yeah, all of her evaluators, her instructors, you can go through and read her student file, they all agreed she was going to be a terrible teacher. But some of them saw this kind of magical thing happening where she would be sitting there telling students stories in the classroom. And there is one like very long evaluation that ends up being this like kind of accidental manifesto of the children's writer where her evaluator is talking about her weaknesses as a teacher. But these are all things that are strengths as a children's writer. That she prized the individual over the needs of the entire class, that she had like too deep a sympathy with, she says, the little roughnecks, the kids who misbehaved, that she loved the misbehaviors most, and that she had such a strong sense of justice for the individual child and the sense that sometimes school was putting things over on that kid. And then there's this last line that says, you know, basically it leads in just being, again, she's going to be a terrible teacher, terrible, terrible, terrible. And yet, our classroom was improved from her being here, and says, like, I really am grateful for the contribution Miss Brown made to our little society. Mm. And I'm just like, that's it. That's the highest calling of the children's writer right there. This specific, strange contribution to our little society that only a great storyteller can make.
1: She sounded like a really magical character that was in the presence of, you know, where they wanted a bit more structure and expectations about authority and so on. She didn't fit that bill. But I get the sense from reading what you wrote about her, of what a lively character is. And in the spirit of telling good stories, you know, as an absolute side note here, but I can't let this one go, her death, which I also learned about reading your book, Make Believe, is itself almost like something from a Roald Dahl story. Can you just briefly tell us how Margaret Wise Brown, the creator of Goodnight Moon and The Runaway Bunny and all these things, died?
0: Yeah, so she was in France, about to get married to a Rockefeller, had an ovarian cyst removed, and so was bedridden for a couple weeks in a hospital in France. When her bed rest period was over, an attendant came in and said, how are you feeling? Jumped out of bed, said, I feel great, and to show it, did like a can-can kick, dislodged a blood clot in her leg that went straight to her brain, and she died on the spot at the age of 42. And, you know, I think you're right. It's horrible in that way that it does evoke Roald Dahl. To me, it also evokes the suddenness, the

unexpectedness, the surprise and often sadness of Margaret Wise Brown's poetry. Her stuff was about these impossible juxtapositions and these page turns that just like feel like trap doors. There was nothing neat or tidy about her stories. And because of that, I find them to be a really true reflection of life's strange rhythms. You know, a lot of storytelling is working things into arcs and shaping them into acts. And she resisted that always. And I think kids particularly recognize that these structures, although they're satisfying, they're imperfect maps for the world that we live in and the lives that we lead. And so while horrible and awful and tragic, there is something that just feels so strangely fitting to me too, in that it's like, you know, her work helps prepare me for the truth that things like that happen in a life.

0: That is a little bit of Space Is No Place for a Cat by Sean and Mac. Mac being Mac Barnett. My name's Tom Power. You're listening to Q. And you were in the middle of guest host Jill Deacon's conversation with Mac Barnett, in addition to making very cool Bowie-influenced music. Also the acclaimed children's author and current U.S. National Ambassador for Young People's Literature. He's got some new books out as well, a collection of board books all about the seasons, called Now I See Summer, Now I See Spring, Now I See Autumn, Now I See Winter, and a book called Make Believe, which is a book for grown-ups about children's books and how to tell stories to kids. Mac, in the book, shouts out some pretty great children's authors, but he also gives props to people who have worked behind the scenes to promote kids' books, like Ursula Nordstrom, a children's book editor in the mid-20th century who described her job as, and I love this, making good books for bad children. Jill Deacon wanted to find out more about Ursula. Why was she so important to Mac? Here's what he had to say.
1: Yeah, so Ursula Nordstrom is this great editor at Harper who was there for four decades. And the list of books she published, you name two of them. Harriet the Spy, Bread and Jam for Francis, Where the Wild Things Are, In the Night Kitchen, Good Night Moon, right? Yes. It is just, kids' books would not look the same if she hadn't had that job. And I think that she was a sort of a rare creature. Like, what makes a kid's book editor great? I think artistic ambition, a deep respect for kids, but also she was a businesswoman. And I think that there are two different kinds of editors out there. There are editors who think that the best way to make a bunch of money is to publish books that look exactly like the other books that are selling well. But she thought that the best way to sell a lot of books was to put a book out that was unlike anything else that people had ever seen before. And she was right. You know, Good Night Moon, Where the Wild Things Are, these are still some of the best-selling picture books every week. They are also, like, deeply experimental, weird books that she knew kids would understand.
2: So she is a important figure in this mid-20th century era of children's writing in America,
1: yeah,
2: that was super fruitful. And you are the current U.S. National Ambassador for Young People's Literature.
1: Such a long title, right?
2: For
1: you
2: your
1: can tell
2: card.
1: It's important. You can tell it. The more words in the title, that's how you
2: the
1: know.
2: The more important you are. So looking, not necessarily to contrast with Ursula's time, but Ursula Nordstrom's time, but looking at children's books now, how do you feel about the content coming out?
1: You know, I think that we are still in that swing. Good books for

0: argument against saying, okay, let's teach these kids from the jump that they need to be kind.
1: Of course we do, and of course we need to teach them that. And there are plenty of people whose job it is to teach them that. Teachers, parents, family, clergy, maybe. But it's not the job of the children's writer. That's not how we approach it. In fact, we count on the fact that everybody else has done their job. We all need to be kind to each other. That's not where a story should end.
0: That's table stakes.
1: That's right. That's exactly right. That is the invisible prologue. We all know we need to be kind to each other now. Once upon a time, there was a monster. Mm-hmm. The only reason you care about that monster is you know that we're all supposed to be kind. And I think that, like, you know, if I could write something that was just a sentence, it should just be a sentence, right? If any story can be reduced to just one sentence, then put it on a bumper sticker.
0: Right. Be kind as a bumper sticker, not as a children's book. And, okay, so what do you think, though, about the fact that kids, I believe, are generally reading less these days? And some people feel that the extra job of a children's book is to pull kids back from the brink of screens.
1: So it is true. Kids are reading less than they have since we've been measuring this stuff right now. And, you know, because of this, it's often getting framed as this childhood literary crisis or literacy crisis. Well, you know what? Everybody is reading less than they were. And kids are reading way more than adults do. If you look at the stats, like by orders of magnitude, more kids read every day than adults do. More kids read for pleasure than adults do. There is a widespread literacy crisis in which kids are faring far better than adults. And when we think about screens, and I have said, like, how do you write for kids? Kids love screens, somebody will say to me before pulling out their phone in the middle of our conversation, right? We love screens. We are not reading. We are not reading in front of our kids. We are not reading to kids. And then we are mystified about why kids aren't reading as much as they used to. I think that there is a terrible grown-up habit of blaming children for our own failures. And I think we do this when we think about kids and reading. The good news is it's within our power to change this. Read books to kids. Have books around in the home. Make sure that they see you reading. They are following our example. They are watching us. And they are showing us really an unflattering mirror to the world that we have made for them.
0: You can read them books like Now I See Spring, Now I See Fall. This is, you know, this fresh content from you, Mac Barnett, along with John Klassen, the Canadian illustrator. Why did you guys want to put out a book about the seasons, of all things?
1: So these are four board books that all have the same text. They're short books for very young kids, 35 words long, the same 35 words in each of the four books. And John's pictures make the book's totally different. So with the same 35 words, we get to the essence of four very different seasons. And this to me is this beautiful trick of the picture book. It is this dance between text and image. It's something that makes the picture book a unique art form, my favorite art form, actually. And I wanted to show that off, to show how the same 35 words could tell four different stories. But if it had just been like a trick that I was proud of like picture book making, I don't think I would have been excited. I think it was the fact that the 2-year-olds, the 3-year-olds, the 4-year-olds that these books are for, they will understand this trick too. Mm-hmm. That when you read that second book, a toddler will recognize, wait, these are the same words, but the pictures are different. And there will be this blooming recognition of what these books are up to that, again, to go back to why I started this, is the same joy that I found in making the things.
0: I'm giggling because I had that same bloom of delight myself reading them. Oh, that little chunk of red that you see in the winter scene, the winter book. Oh, in the spring, the snow has melted and you see it in its entirety and it's a red wagon. I mean, there's just a lovely theme that as you say, blossoms to life or trick that comes to life for the adult reader as well. It's beautifully done. Wow. Thank you so much for being here, Mac. What a treat to talk to you. And thank you for these terrific books.
1: It was an absolute treat for me. Thanks for having me.

maybe an appropriate name of a band for the conversation we just heard. That's the Toronto band Cootie Catcher with Shy at First. Before that, you heard Jill Deacon's conversation with Mac Barnett, a guest host Jill Deacon. Mac Barnett, award-winning children's author, U.S. National Ambassador for Young People's Literature. His latest board book series is with the Canadian illustrator John Clausen. It's called Now I See Spring and Now I See Summer, Now I See Fall, Now I See Winter. It's out now. As is Mac's first book for adults, Make Believe. Those books are all out now.

0: Whoop-dee-doo. Mwah!
1: If you have young kids or you know someone who does, you might relate to this. Looking at your kid or like the kid of someone close to you and going, what's it going to be like when you really go into the world? What's it going to be like when you go online? What's going to happen when you start taking in like media? How do I protect you? Can I? When the Nova Scotian writer Graham Bazancin became a father to his first son, he found himself thinking a lot about masculinity and the inner lives of boys. All kinds of questions were swirling in his mind, like, how do you raise a boy to be the man you want him to be when, like, the toxic masculinity in the culture right now can feel so overpowering? What are the stories we tell our children, and what are the stories we tell one another about what it means to be a boy, about boyhood, how to become a man, and what does it even mean to become a man anyway? One thing led to another, and Graham found himself poring over everything from classic literature to Boy Scout guides to comic books to watching YouTube, searching for answers and processing how he was feeling. He also drew creative material from satellites belonging to Elon Musk. You'll hear about that in just a second. But the result is called Ultra Blue, Graham Bazancin's debut poetry collection, which came out earlier this month. He joined me from CBC Halifax to talk about the collection and to do a couple of readings. Here's our conversation. Graham, welcome to the show. How are you?
2: I'm doing very well. Thanks for having me, Tom.
1: It's a pleasure to have you. How old is your son now?
2: He is just about to turn 9, actually. 9 next week.
1: But so you started writing these poems shortly after he was born, like becoming a father to a son, right?
2: Yeah, I think so. It was kind of in those toddler years where he was first, I think, sort of feeling these different cultural pressures. And we were starting to think more about, you know, what are the stories we're telling him and telling each other about boyhood and violence and masculinity.
1: Can you give me an example of some of the cultural pressures you noticed he was feeling with, even like as a toddler?
2: Sure. Yeah. I mean, I think everything from, you know, how to act in public, how to react to, you know, falling down and skinning your knee, what toys to play with, what to wear, all those things, I think, are pretty pervasive and pretty intense pressures that kids feel from a pretty young age.
1: So in those moments, like what did you find yourself talking to him about? What kind of conversations?

0: were you having with your kid even when he was that young?
1: Yeah, I don't know. I mean, I think just that there is not really one sort of right answer. There's not really one certain image that we as his parents, as his family, you know, want him to conform to, that there were different possibilities out there and different ways of kind of being a boy.
0: I was just thinking about this myself because I was talking to our producer Cora about this, the idea that we just had a little girl about 9 months ago, but for a while there, I didn't know if we were going to have a boy or a girl. And when I was thinking about that, I was thinking, oh my God, like how in the name of God did I navigate masculinity, yeah, you know, all the way? I mean, I didn't really have the internet in the same way to contend with. Mm-hmm. It was just more of like Garfield memes or like early, yeah, Garfield, right, gifs. I didn't have influencers. I didn't have this kind of weird masculinity culture. You also kind of ended up going through stuff you took in your childhood when you were growing, getting older, right?
1: Yeah, absolutely. I mean, I found myself going back to like Tintin comics and Boy Scouts handbook and books about tying knots and just all these sort of texts that I remember kind of turning to as a boy.
0: Why did you revisit those books?
1: I mean, I guess just because I was interested in thinking through kind of retrospectively, what were the influences on me? What were the things that I was kind of absorbing along the way?
0: What did you notice?
1: I don't know. I mean, I think it's tough to process. I think I noticed that there were a lot of messages around bravery and adventure.
0: Honor and, yeah.
1: Yes, exactly. Yeah, yeah. All these sort of, you know, sort of stiff upper lip, kind of Victorian almost images of masculinity.
0: So you became interested in Émile by Jean-Jacques Rousseau. For those of us who aren't as familiar, can you tell me a little bit about that book? Tell me what you know about it.
1: Yeah, yeah. I mean, for me, it's also not a text that I kind of grew up with or studied in any depth before kind of embarking on this project. I was living in France at the time of writing this book, and there it's a much kind of more common text. It's something that is part of the curriculum for young men and young women, and is really a kind of foundational text for a lot of kind of education theory. A lot of how we think about teaching kids has kind of come from this book. He's a super interesting and complicated character, I think. On the one hand, he almost invented this idea of childhood as a separate stage of life, right? Mm-hmm. I think before that, we were thinking more of kids as like miniature, vaguely annoying adults. And he kind of pioneered the idea of this is actually like a developmental stage that's separate and with separate concerns. So in some sense was, you know, super, had these deep insights. And then on the other hand, he had also, you know, he was way off base on a lot of things about how the brain develops, about how he had bizarre beliefs about how diseases are transmitted and, you know, the differences between men and women. And he himself, was famously not a great dad, you know, although he loved to kind of expound on what it takes to kind of raise a child. He abandoned his own kids at the orphanage from a very early age. So yeah, a complicated figure, but a very deep and kind of rich text that took over, I think, for a lot of my thinking.
0: Why do you think you became so interested in that book?
1: I think just that it is so complicated and that it really presents this sort of perspective that is at once so insightful but also so wrong in certain ways as well, which I think it was easy to relate to, I guess, in a way, because I often feel, you know, that I'm wrong about things and unsure about things.
0: So in addition to reading these historical texts and revisiting books from your own childhood, you also talk about clicking around the online manosphere as part of the process of writing these poems. Can you give me some examples of what you found online in terms of,
1: sure,
0: like, yeah, talk to me about this.
1: Yeah, yeah. I mean, I think part of it was not necessarily on purpose. I think, you know, once I was started to do some research in this area, my kind of algorithm was funneling me towards certain corners of the internet that were, you know, sometimes horrific, really. And so, yeah, so I think I wanted to touch on that and reflect on that in my own work, not just kind of looking back at historical texts and, you know, myths and classic literature, but also kind of deal with the contemporary masculinist figure.

0: figures that were kind of in my cultural diet, whether I sort of wanted them to be or not.
1: Like, what kind of stuff were you seeing? Is it sort of like women need to be dominated stuff, or, you know, like everyone needs to eat a lot of protein stuff?
0: Yeah, I mean, I think it's all over the map. Yeah, I mean, I think it often starts with, like, you know, eat protein, make your bed, do 50 push-ups, and then you kind of along the way discover that those views also kind of incorporate very sort of traditional, heterodox views on gender, on roles within society. There's all sorts of troubling things out there and they don't always, you know, present themselves up front as being sort of commentators on gender, on sexuality. They're often, you know, commentators on, like, Roblox, or, you know, on how to, like, fix your acne or whatever. And then it seems to spiral out to other more sort of insidious views.
1: I think for people who aren't familiar with this corner of the internet, and it's funny, my wife and I once traded phones to look at each other's algorithm one time. And again, like, this is not something I'm looking at, but all it takes is sort of one sports highlight to go to an interview with an athlete, to go to an interview about staying in shape. And then that fitness influencer who's telling you to eat enough vegetables is all of a sudden saying, oh, and also women shouldn't be allowed to vote. And it sounds, I mean, I'm chuckling because of the absurdity of it, but you're right. It doesn't necessarily come from the parts that you expect it to come from.
0: No, it doesn't take many sort of degrees of separation. I joke to my friends that my algorithm is still pretty messed up to this day, and like I'm trying to psych myself up to build a deck this summer, and so a lot of deck building content has kind of forced out a lot of this sort of manosphere content, but I'm just waiting for the moment when, like, one of these carpenter dudes starts to tell me about, like, what women should be cooking for dinner.
1: Yeah. So the three sections of this book are broken up by shorter poems. Can you explain how you used Elon Musk's Starlink satellites? These are the satellites from his company that provide internet access. A transcript of an interview between Tucker Carlson, the conservative American commentator, and Andrew Tate, whose fans call him the king of toxic masculinity. Can you talk about how you used all those things together to create these poems?
0: Sure. Yeah. So as I said, I was kind of trying to incorporate these figures somehow. I had this transcript from a transcript of a long interview between Tucker Carlson and Andrew Tate, kind of an infamous interview that Tucker Carlson did with Andrew Tate when Andrew Tate was, you know, on house arrest in Romania for human trafficking and all sorts of other horrific crimes. And the two of them are just kind of chopping it up together. So I had this printed out transcript, sort of stack of papers with text on them. And then whenever I wanted to work on these poems, I would kind of go to my desk and look up the positions of satellites above me at that particular moment. So, you know, at any given moment, there's thousands of satellites in the sky, right? So I would take a snapshot of the satellites above me while I was working, and then print out that snapshot on the back of one of these pages of text. So if you can picture it, you have sort of one side that's kind of like a wall of text, and on the other side, there are lots of little dots, which are the satellites. So then I would take a little push pin and push through the positions of the satellites. So push through every dot on the one side of the page, and then flip the page over and see which words I hit on the other side of the page. And that kind of those words became my kind of my word bank for making these poems. So sometimes it, you know, didn't work at all, right? Sometimes you just hit and the, you know, 50 times and there's nothing really interesting you can do. But then sometimes you get something you can work with, and if you spend time with the words and kind of edit them and move things around, then I felt like I could kind of get to something that felt worthwhile.
1: Would you mind reading one of these poems for us?
0: Sure, yeah. Sometimes you will fall before the wind, thin, incapable. This too is fine.
1: Why did you want to do this process of aligning Starlink, Elon Musk satellites on a piece of paper, punching a hole where they are and finding the words from a transcript of Tucker Carlson and Andrew Tate on the other side.
0: Yeah, I mean, isn't it obvious? No, I don't know. I guess I sort of think that it can be useful and interesting to kind of introduce some sort of chance or randomness into the creative process. So that, I think, is kind of, you know, an overarching idea there. Why I did it with these people, I mean, I think one of the things that you hear about Andrew Tate or Tucker Carlson is that, okay, we can all agree that they say some outrageous stuff that's pretty distasteful, but their apologists or their fans might say, but there is a, you know, there's a kernel of truth in there, and they, there's something good that they have to offer. You just kind of have to sift through the other stuff. And so I was thinking about what would happen if I really did try to sift through their words and make something that felt kind of true and something new and something that felt, you know, beautiful, I guess, for lack of a better term.
1: When your son is older, what do you want him to feel when he comes across these poems? Like, have you thought about what you want him to get out of this collection?
0: Yeah, I don't know. I mean, I think I, more than anything, I mean, if you read the book, I don't think there are, you know, any real answers in there, I should say, off the top. I mean, it's mainly kind of thinking about these questions and thinking about these anxieties. And so I guess what I would want him or other readers to get out of it is the sense that that's okay. Like, these are difficult questions and there are not necessarily clear answers to thing. And you're not alone to be wondering about things or to be worried about things. I guess ultimately I want it to be sort of reassuring.
1: Are you more heartened or more terrified about raising a little boy after writing these poems?
0: I think I'm heartened. I mean, every day is different and every day is difficult in its own way, but I think that that's good. I think it's useful to be sort of reevaluating and rethinking and kind of inventing things again every day. I mean, I often feel unsure about what to do and what to say, and I think that's okay. I think that's part of being a parent, really.
1: You're going to do a reading from Ultra Blue for us. Before you do, can you tell me what we're about to hear?
0: Sure, yeah. I thought I'd read from kind of early on in the book. So, at this point, I'm still sort of doing some, I guess, kind of table setting here. I'm kind of introducing some images and some landscape stuff that will kind of reoccur over the course of the book. I'm also sort of starting to allude to some of these older texts, some myths, and there's a little bit of Rousseau in there, and there's a little bit of Tintin in there, I think. And these are kind of all sort of smushed together, collage-like, really, I guess. But yeah.
1: At your leisure.
0: Okay. Every boyhood is conditional. Gently empty yourself into the clashing of two bird songs. A woodpecker knocks its face against the past, overripe peaches smeared across the grass. Every day the trees bring death into your troubled imagination. How many swallows grieve the loss of seas they've never visited? Who will become the water if you build a boat? No good fathers in the great myths. No longer seeing the ocean, we pass over it. A sailor stands before us, dressed in faintest yellow, using our language, but plainly, by his pauses and implications, still speaking his own. Egg of the East, apple of the West, the pharmacy's doors are thrown open at daybreak. There's a sun-stained note on the counter. Dear Walker, there is no road. The boy sets off in search of a cave, keeping to the left of the badger's grave. Be not like me, who struggled little against death. Someone keeps calling here, looking for a butcher. The clouds tip over like whaleboats. Snap off the points from all of your blades. Then a little snow fell, but not enough to make things new. Along the pathway, interlacing, trails of birds, a complicated set of movements explained under pledges of secrecy. a nod is never nearly right.

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1: That is the Nova Scotian writer Graham Bezanson reading from his debut book of poetry, Ultra Blue, which is out now. Graham joined me from CBC Halifax. All right, that is it for Q today. If you want to get in touch with me, q@cbc.ca is the best way to do that. On Instagram, I'm @TomJoePower. The show is @CBCQ. We'll see you soon.

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2: Long before you left a voicemail on a phone, there was voicemail. People in the 30s, 40s, and 50s walking into a little booth and recording a message on a small disc and then sending it through the mail. Power of the human voice. It's coming up on the Current Review.
3: From CBC News, the world is sour. I'm Neil Kumar. Trump is in Beijing for an official state visit. He says hopefully the U.S.-China relationship will be stronger and better than ever before. He also says his Chinese counterpart Xi Jinping has offered to lend a hand in dealing with Iran. China is one of Iran's biggest oil purchasers. On top of the Middle East, Trump and Xi's continued talks are expected to center around healing trade divisions after last year's tariff war. CBC News has learned that the U.S. is poised to hit Canadian mushroom growers with new import duties. Canadian fresh mushrooms will face American tariffs between 1.6 and 5%. After an investigation, the U.S. government said mushrooms are unfairly subsidized in Canada. The U.S. is Canada's main export partner for fresh mushrooms. Ticket scalpers and resale websites like StubHub and SeatGeek are facing a crackdown in Ontario. The province is launching an initial blitz targeting online brokers as it moves to ban reselling event tickets above face value. Dave Seglins has more on the Ford government's efforts.
4: What he essentially is doing is eliminating at least 100 jobs here in Ontario.
5: Irv DeGusto says the Doug Ford government's new anti-scalping law will kill his livelihood. DeGusto is a ticket broker who's been buying and reselling tickets in Toronto for 40 years.
6: Are you a scalper?
4: No, we're brokers.
5: He says brokers have offices, pay taxes, and provide a valuable service to manage and resell unused seats. Provincial authorities this week are inspecting online brokers and ticketing sites to ensure they aren't reselling for more than their original prices. The Ontario minister responsible for the new law is Stephen Crawford.
7: They will still be charging a fee. Let me be very clear on that. Where they will not be making excessive profits is if you have a ticket for $200 and you're selling it for $5,000. Yeah, those days are over. Let me be very, very clear. Those days are over.
5: Dave Seglin, CBC News, Toronto.
3: They were offered a chance at the Canadian dream and a new life in Nova Scotia. But for more than a dozen refugees with approvals and visas in hand, that hope has been ripped away. Kayla Hounsell reports.
8: I was very traumatized. Even up to now, I'm depressed.
9: Juma Asukulu Shauri applied to come to Canada under a federal program designed to help skilled displaced people find new homes while simultaneously addressing labor shortages in this country. He was approved and got a job offer with Northwood, a continuing care organization in Nova Scotia. Then, in August 2025, Northwood pulled the offer, saying it was no longer in a position to proceed with the support and positions necessary to welcome new staff. Northwood refused to answer questions about this, but in a statement, a spokesperson said the job offers were extended in good faith, but as the program's timeline extended, many of the roles were filled through local recruitment efforts.
10: This has just not been acceptable development.
9: Jennifer Wilson is with the global humanitarian organization Refuge Point. The federal government initially pledged to push these applications through within 6 months. It's now at a year and a half. Kayla Hounsell, CBC News, Halifax.
3: In the Stanley Cup playoffs, the Montreal Canadiens have taken a 3-2 series lead against the Buffalo Sabres following a 6-3 win. Game 6 takes place on Saturday at 8 p.m. Eastern Time. This year's FIFA World Cup will feature some superstars from the world of music. That is Shakira's official World Cup song called Dada, which also features Nigerian musician Burna Boy. The Colombian singer will be performing at the first ever halftime show at the World Cup final on July 19th in New Jersey. She will headline the event alongside the Queen of Pop Madonna and the K-pop powerhouse group BTS, which reunited earlier this year. And that is The World This Hour. Remember, you can listen to us wherever you get your podcasts. We update every hour, 7 days a week. 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For CBC News, I'm Neil Kumar.

And here's the weather forecast for Ottawa. Tonight, cloudy with a chance of showers this evening and after midnight. The low is 7. Tomorrow, mainly cloudy with a chance of showers in the afternoon and a high of 22, UV index 6 or high. Partly cloudy tomorrow night with a chance of early evening showers with skies clearing closer to midnight. The low is 9. For Saturday, a mix of sun and cloud with a chance of showers and a high of 23. Clear skies Saturday night with a low of 12 and then sunshine on Sunday. The high is 21. That's the weather for Ottawa.

0: and welcome to The Current Review on CBC Radio 1. My name's Matt Galloway. Coming up, we head to Alberta, where a judge has quashed a proposed referendum on separation, ruling that the government had a duty to consult with First Nations. We'll speak with the CBC's Kathleen Petty on what happens next and where that leaves the Premier, Danielle Smith, and the Prime Minister, Mark Carney. And then, in the 1940s, 50s, and 60s, the ability to go into a booth, record your thoughts into a microphone, and have your words cut into a small record that you could send like a postcard was nothing short of miraculous. Some of those original voicemails from around the world have now been collected in an archive at Princeton University. We'll hear them and talk about the enduring power of the human voice. But we begin with concerns that the way elementary schools are structured is leaving boys behind. A new report from Quebec is raising the alarm about boys in school, and the numbers are stark. The high school dropout rate for boys in that province is 27.1% compared to about 19.9% for girls. On standardized French tests, boys trail by double digits, and boys are diagnosed with learning disabilities at a much higher rate than girls. In a moment, we'll hear about what's behind the widening gap between girls and boys. But first, I'm joined by Jessica Sabatini. She's a mother of three girls and one boy, six-year-old Enzo. She's also an elementary school teacher, and she's in Montreal. Tell me about Enzo and what school looks like for him.
1: So Enzo is a very sweet, quiet, goofy boy who wants to have fun and, you know, be a six-year-old boy. School is a lot of having a pencil in your hand and a paper in front of you at your desk and doing a worksheet. Mm. That's a lot of his day, and that can be really challenging because he's a six-year-old boy with energy.
0: What doesn't work for a kid like Enzo in that setup?
1: I think it's the stationariness. I think that really impacts their ability to focus. In full disclosure, Enzo's doing fine. Academically, he is fine, but it takes a lot of self-regulation, focus, and energy for a six-year-old boy to sit still at a desk for that amount of time in a day. We don't even ask adults to do it that much.
0: Yeah. There are obviously a lot of six-year-old girls who have tons of energy as well and yes, want to get up and get moving around. What do you think is different for boys?
1: I think there's an impulse control that's different for boys. I think girls are a little bit better. This is very broad stroke, but a little bit better at adhering to a social construct. They're a little bit more swayed by the outside pressure

0: I think a boy is. I think girls, again, in broad strokes, are a bit better at controlling those impulses than boys are, because we know that their brains are hardwired differently. We know that there are developmental differences between these two. And again, this is very broad strokes, but we kind of have to look at this in broad strokes when we're getting numbers that we're getting with this report.
1: What are you worried about when it comes to what Enzo's experience in school is doing to him?
0: I'm concerned for him, and I'm concerned for all the other boys, that they're being told they don't fit. They're being told that this is the box, and if they would like to be successful, this is the box they have to fit in.
1: Is that your sense as to how he feels in school, that he doesn't fit in that box?
0: A little bit, yeah. It's hard, right? He's still young. He's grade one. Yeah. But a little bit, yeah. He's very quiet. School is not meant for introverts. So he doesn't fit that box. He has energy. And school is meant for people who can sit still for a long period of time and focus, especially the way school is structured in Quebec, with the heaviness of the curriculum and the content-driven manner in which the curriculum is written. It just doesn't fit. And so to be constantly told, this is how it has to be and you have to fit it, and if you struggle to fit that, that's a pretty negative message to be given every day.
1: You have an interesting perspective because you're a mom, but you're also a teacher, and you've taught in Quebec, but also in BC and Ontario, right?
0: Yes.
1: So what have you seen around how boys are doing in school?
0: Boys have a hard time. It is just a very long time to sit still. I remember when I taught in BC, I was teaching grade two. One year I had one little boy who just was, he was very sweet, but he was just packed with energy. And so we just had to build in moving. If that meant he could do his work on the floor because he could be sprawled out, that was fine. If that meant having him stand at his desk, that was fine. It was giving them the breaks to get up and move in between math and writing or math and reading, just giving them those breaks. So I don't even think some of this has to be a major revolution. I think it comes down to awareness and giving teachers tools that kind of show them how they can work this into what they're already doing.
1: I'm going to talk more about this with a teacher in just a moment. But before I let you go, just two quick things. One is, as you said, Enzo's just at the very beginning of his life in school. What are you worried about if nothing changes in the classroom?
0: I'm worried that he's going to develop a really bad sense of self and that he's going to feel like he cannot be successful. Because, right, I have older children. I can see where this is going. Mm. I know where the demands are going. I know where the workload is going. I know where the expectations are going. And I worry that it's going to be communicated to him that he does not fit and therefore cannot be successful.
1: Are you encouraged, just finally, that people are talking about this? This is a tricky subject.
0: I am. I am actually quite surprised at the feedback I have got from when it was discussed on the national and in print and the video. How many people have reached out and seem to be hit with this. I think it was one of those unspoken things that parents just sort of thought, this is just the way it is. And I've all just been feeling bad about it privately.
1: I'm really glad to talk to you about this. Thanks for doing this. And it's good to speak with you.
0: Thanks so much for having me.
1: Jessica Sabatini is a mother and elementary school teacher, and she was in Montreal. Jason Ashmore has been an elementary and middle school teacher for more than 20 years. He teaches grade six in Edmonton. What are you seeing in your classroom when it comes to how boys are doing?
2: Similar to what Jessica was just speaking on in terms of the, you know, busyness, asking kids to sit for long periods of time and do work doesn't work for everybody. I don't want to say a different teacher, but I've always kind of thought of teaching outside of the box. So I have the alternative seating so that kids can move around. There are different seats than just the, you know, desk and chair. You know, I've had bikes where kids can pedal on a stationary bike while doing work. They can stand up, they can be on the floor, they can be kind of everywhere. And, you know, I kind of came up, not really came up with the idea, but I really went with the idea when I was trying to plan for teaching kids, and I was like spread out on my dining room table and going, why am I asking kids to work on such a small desk when I am using a rather large surface myself? So
1: one of the things that came out in that report from Quebec was that boys are, I mean, the evidence shows the boys are falling behind. The higher dropout rate, but also lower scores on standardized tests and what have you. And there might be an assumption that, well, they'll just catch up, that this is a moment in time and that they'll close that gap down the line. What happens when boys fall behind in school?
2: Well, in my experience, the kids, like particularly boys, I guess, who fall behind sometimes can have those behavioral moments where they become more vocal. The frustration comes out differently.
1: What does that look like?
2: Sometimes there's like ripping of paper, throwing of materials, depending upon like how they handle their own emotions, you know, has been different. I've had desks flipped, you know, books thrown. We've had to evacuate rooms because of, you know, dysregulation, you know, and it is because I think that when they fall behind that, you know, there is this assumption that they will kind of catch up. But school is one of those things where one year leads to the next, which leads to the next, which leads to the next. And you can't exactly be, you know, catching everybody up, especially as you get into the higher grades.
1: How do boys internalize that? I mean, one of the things that Jessica was worried about was that her son, if this were to continue, her son would feel like he doesn't fit in some ways in that box.
2: I say it definitely. Kids know, and they know early on. I had a grade nine boy who, you know, registering for high school, came to me and asked me what these other levels meant because he wasn't going to be with his friends. And I had to explain to him that the group of kids that he'd been with for the last 10 years, he was not taking the same level of academics as that group. And he told me that he had known all along that he couldn't read, couldn't write, and that like school kind of really wasn't for him. And it was like this moment where I'm looking at a, you know, 15-year-old who's in tears in my classroom. And it is something that we probably could have dealt with, you know, 10 years ago and maybe set him up for success later on down the road.
1: Last word to you, which is what's at stake if we don't, we want everyone to succeed, but if boys are falling behind, what's at stake if we don't help boys thrive in school?
2: I think we're looking at a harder road as a society. You know, there's lots of research that will kind of show you the connection between success in school and, you know, the prison systems, the homelessness, all of those factors. So I think, you know, we need to make sure that we are, in fact, you know, finding ways so that boys, girls, all learners can succeed. And if that means restructuring the way school is taught and run and how heavy the curriculums are across this country, especially in the earlier grades, you have to have a strong foundation in order to build a house. You know, it's not, there's no, I don't think there's a magic tool that can be, you know, waved and everything is fixed. I just think that, you know, kids need to have more movement and fun and to try different things, I guess. I don't know if there's a way to make it all magically happen.
1: Sounds like you're trying to do that in your classroom. Jason, good to talk to you. Thank you very much.
2: Thank you.
1: Jason Ashmore is an elementary school teacher. He was in Edmonton. Catherine Hack is a professor at the University of Quebec in Montreal who studies economics and early childhood education and development.

0: This report says that boys are systematically disadvantaged in the Quebec education system. What we're hearing is perhaps this is being seen across the country as well. From your perspective, what's going on in the classroom that's not working?
1: Well, if we think about the gap between boys and girls, it starts even before they enter the classroom. So it's a problem that emerges early on. And that's when they enter school, teachers face already kids that are different. And this difference, since we rarely talk about it that early, we all know about the graduation rate in high school being different for boys and girls, but we rarely talk about the fact that as early as 4 or 5 years old, we see a gap already. So if we're not conscious about that gap and we don't treat it as soon as it emerges, then it's hard to make sure that boys and girls succeed equally. So in the school system, what we need to realize that is that boys and girls are different, and we need to act differently or bring in different tools to make sure that both groups succeed equally.
0: Jessica said in some ways among parents, this is an unspoken thing. The people have understood this for a long time, not just researchers, but parents have understood this for a long time. But it's just been this unspoken thing. Do you think that, do you understand where she's coming from there?
1: Mm-hmm. Well, part of it, I mean, we've been talking about the gap between boys and girls in high school graduation rate for decades, and nothing has really changed. But the fact that we're talking about that it emerges early, that it has impact in post-secondary education as well, that it's everywhere, I think that's a bit newer, and that maybe it's hard to talk about it because on the labor market, men are still earning more than women. So in a sense, some people will say, well, it doesn't matter because later on it get all fixed. But these are different generations. So we cannot assume that what is now in the labor market will be true also for kids who are 5 years old.
0: There's also been a conversation we've talked about on this program before, that there are some people who believe that if you are talking about the fact that boys might be failing, falling behind, to your point, you aren't talking about the fact that there are still gaps in the labor market and other parts of society, and that you can't talk about one without disadvantaging the other. How do you address that?
1: Well, I actually do research on both myself, and I think they're both important, but fixing an inequality in the labor market, the way to fix this is not to have boys falling behind in school. So you don't fix a inequality problem by creating another inequality problem. So they're both different. They're related, but they're different. And both group need to feel like they belong in both the labor market and the education system. So I don't think you can, you can talk about both, and they're both relevant and they both need to be addressed.
0: How do you change this? Jason talked about the tools that he is using within his classroom, and Jessica was talking about what she wants to see in classrooms as well. What needs to change so that schools work for boys and girls, understanding that they may learn differently?
1: Yeah, I think both Jessica and Jason had good points. I think it starts with having the right teaching approaches. There are teaching approaches that work better than others. And when we look at different school boards in Quebec, for example, but I'm sure it's true also across Canada, there are school boards that are where boys and girls don't have as big a gap. So in these school boards, we know that they're doing something different. So we need to study what they're doing and make sure that everyone knows about what works.
0: What are they doing?
1: Well, from what one of the school board I talked with, one of the things they're doing is using explicit teaching. So they really teach concept explicitly. So that makes it more obvious and it's easier to learn. And they also have intervention in the behavioral, in the way kids behave. And again, they're really explicitly teaching what are the right behavior in which context and everything. And due to these changes, they've seen big progress for boys. So there are ways to help them. And I'm sure there are ways we don't know yet, but we could discover through research and through talking with teachers who know and have the experience.
0: What about the tactics that Jason's employing? Letting kids move around, understanding that just sitting at a desk with a piece of paper and a pencil for hours on end perhaps is not the way to create a learning environment, particularly if you have a big bag of energy that you're trying to burn off.
1: Yeah, I think it's one way. And I think, I mean, in many classrooms, they have these adaptations, if you want. Maybe they're not used in the right way. Maybe there are a better way to use the fact that you can move and stuff. So I'm not a researcher in that specific domain, but I think there's definitely something there that needs to be explored.
0: What do you think is

0: at stake here? What are the implications if boys continue to struggle like this at school? Catherine talked a bit about that, Jessica talked a little bit about that in terms of what she was concerned about with Enza. But for you, what are the implications that you see here?
1: Well, they're huge. If you think about Canada, we have 65,000 less men graduating every year from university than women. So we're missing 65,000 highly educated men in the labor market. So there are huge economic consequences to that. They're for the whole society, but they're for the people themselves. So education brings you not only a better income, but it also allows you to have often related to better health, longevity, being able to defend yourself as a citizen, know your right. So there are a lot of consequences both for the society and for the person itself.
0: As I said to Jessica, and she hinted at this as well, that this is a tricky subject to talk about, in part because, as you've said, about the reluctance of some people to raise this. If you're a parent, and this sounds familiar, do you have a piece of advice for them?
1: Well, I think that what people need to do is work on aspiration, making sure boys understand that they do fit and that they are, they can go to post-secondary education if they want to. I mean, some people will choose not to, and that's fine. My goal is not that everyone goes to post-secondary education, but my goal is that men have the same ability to go if they want to. If they choose not to, it's different. But if you're forced into a job that you don't want to do, it's not the same. So just making sure that boys know that they belong as much as girls, that they also can pursue higher education if they want to, and that we will bring them the tools that they need to.
0: Catherine, really glad to talk to you about this. Thank you very much.
1: You're welcome.
0: Bye. Catherine Hack is a professor at the University of Quebec in Montreal, specializes in economics and early childhood education and development. You can find more on the story and the National's YouTube page. In the meantime, we'd love to hear from you. If you're a parent, if you're a teacher, what have you seen when it comes to how boys are learning right now in school and what might change that learning environment? You can email us, thecurrent@cbc.ca. 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I'm Matt Galloway.
2: Thank you very, very much, everybody. This is a historic in Alberta history. This is the first step to the next step.
3: Yep.
2: We've gotten by round three. Now we're in the Stanley Cup final. And away we go. Thank you very much.
0: Well, that was last week as a group in support of an independent Alberta delivered a petition with 300,000 plus signatures supporting their cause. Yesterday, an Alberta judge struck down that separatist petition. Several First Nations had challenged the petition in court, and now a Superior Court judge says it shouldn't have been issued in the first place. Kathleen Petty is the host of the CBC podcast West of Centre and CBC Radio's Alberta at Noon. She's in Calgary. Is this petition for an independence vote dead in the water?
4: No, I wouldn't go that far. We'll have to see what the premier decides to do with this. Certainly, from a legal point of view, she feels that she can appeal this. Mm-hmm. The separatists feel they can appeal this. But the other route that the separatists are arguing for at this point is that she just go forward and have the government put forward a referendum on separation to essentially bypass this ruling so that there's more certainty that it will be on a ballot on October 19th.
0: What is yesterday's court decision? And we'll get to what the premier may or may not do. But what does yesterday's court decision actually say?
4: Essentially, what Justice Leonard said was that the separatist petition should have triggered a duty to consult, so consultations with First Nations. And it had to happen before a process that could trigger a binding referendum. She said it was just a matter of logic and common sense because it will have an impact on Treaty 7 and 8 and that a requirement to implement secession without prior involvement of First Nations has the potential to adversely affect treaty rights.
0: And so how are people within that movement who were behind that petition, who gathered those signatures, how are they reacting to this?
4: Well, their reaction is in part what I just mentioned to you, that they feel that the government now has an obligation to make sure that this referendum goes forward. But further, they are going to appeal the decision, but appeals don't happen in a minute, Matt, right? That can take time, and time is getting short. October 19th is actually not that far away, and they argue that the premier, in many respects, has essentially guaranteed them that there would be a referendum on secession in October, and so she has to figure out a way to make that happen. And further, they're talking about getting those who support their side, who are in their camp, to go out and get memberships in the UCP so they can, you know, have even more influence, anticipating an AGM in November. But of course, that would be after October 19th.
0: Was this ruling expected? Was it a surprise what Justice Leonard said?
4: I don't know that it was, honestly, because let's not forget, there have been two rulings on this, mm-hmm. because there was an initial ruling of the first question that Stay Free Alberta had put forward, and the chief electoral officer had referred it to the court, and the court determined at that time it was unconstitutional that First Nations as founding partners in the creation of Alberta cannot be ignored or bypassed. So then what happened was the legislation was changed so that a question didn't have to meet the test of being constitutional, and another question was then put forward and then pursued. So this essentially is the second court ruling on this question of whether a question that could be deemed unconstitutional can be put forward in a referendum in this manner, like one that would contravene the duty to consult and the rights of First Nations.
0: So yesterday the Premier said, these are her words, "We believe this decision is incorrect in law and anti-democratic." What is your sense as to what she means by anti-democratic?
4: Well, I mean, some people have suggested that it's just the fact that a judge has made this ruling. But I actually think my sense of it is she is a big believer, and has said so repeatedly, Matt, that she believes in direct democracy and that she believes that the people of this province, given that they've approved two petitions now in terms of signing them, both Forever Canadian with over 400,000 signatures and the Stay Free Alberta petition with over 300,000 signatures, suggests that there are 700,000 Albertans plus that want a chance to vote on this question of Alberta's place in Confederation, and that she wants a permissive kind of structure so that people have the opportunity to express their will, and that it doesn't obligate the Premier to necessarily do anything at the conclusion of that, but that the question should be allowed to be asked so Albertans can have their say.
0: She says that she will appeal this decision, and to your point, she has also been asked by those who are calling for separation, or at the very least calling for the referendum, that she essentially put the question on the ballot for the referendum in October. When I spoke with the Premier in Calgary, she would not be drawn on that issue. But is your sense that she could do that, that she could say, this court ruling is this court ruling, but to your point around we want direct representation and the people to have a vote and a say, that we're just going to put this out to the people?
4: Well, I can't imagine. I don't know how quickly the appeal process can happen. And this has to be settled pretty quickly, given the timeline. And she certainly didn't rule it out at her news conference yesterday, Matt. She didn't say she would, but she most certainly didn't say she wouldn't. What she did say was that she's going to have a discussion with her cabinet and caucus. This is the last day of the spring sitting, by the way, which is also sort of interesting in terms of the timing and the context around this. But she is going to meet with them to discuss options. And I don't think, you can bet on her not choosing that option if she feels that that is the best course for her, because there is a lot of pressure on her, as you know. You've seen the polling that among those who vote UCP, in the polling that we had from Janet Brown, 57% support separatism. And then, of course, there's the membership of the UCP, and then this drive to increase that membership among dedicated avowed separatists.
0: And so what is she up against? One of the things I asked her was whether she's, you know, concerned about becoming the next Jason Kenney, who was tossed out of the party by his own members because they believed that he was not far enough to their side. Is she worried about that, do you think?
4: Well, I think she should be, because that is certainly the threat. Yeah. I mean, it depends on who you're listening to. There are a number of voices in the separatist movement. So even though a lot of people sort of look to Mitch Sylvester as the head of Stay Free Alberta, there is you know, there's also Jeffrey Roth, and there are other voices in the separatist movement who all, they're sort of, you know, it's sort of almost a circular firing squad right now, because they all seem to be sort of going off in different directions on what the path forward is. But certainly that threat has been very evident and vocal even before this ruling, but especially

0: the at least ability to vote on this. And I do have to wonder about the pressure at the federal level as well, Matt, because it's, you know, it's going to be an interesting week. Mm. It's sort of, you know, as the old adage goes, the thrill of victory and the agony of defeat. And that's all sort of coming together this week, because let's not forget what we are expecting Friday, which is a deal on the carbon pricing aspect of the Memorandum of Understanding, which is all part of the path, presumably, to a new pipeline to the Northwest Coast. And so one of the things I'm going to be listening very closely for is, what is Mark Carney going to say at that availability? As much as there will be questions on carbon pricing, I suspect a lot of them are going to be about this.
1: Well, and you wonder, just the last point on this is what that means for the Prime Minister and for that MOU. In some ways, the Premier had said, I'm paraphrasing, but this was a test as to whether the country worked in some ways.
0: Yes. Totally. I mean, it is a test, and she has been holding this up as an example of that she can make the country work and that you can have a sovereign Alberta inside a united Canada. So all of that remains, but it does not change the pressure from the separatists, because the thing to point out is the separatists are not, you know, huge flag waving fans of the MOU in the first place. Yeah. So they reject that as being sort of an example of how Canada can work. They have concluded it doesn't work, MOU or not.
1: This is quite a story, and it changes day by day, and no better person to talk to about it than you. Kathleen, thanks for this.
0: Always a pleasure, Matt. Thanks.
1: Kathleen Petty, the host of CBC's podcast West of Centre and CBC Radio's Alberta at Noon. You're listening to The Current Review on CBC Radio 1. I'm Matt Galloway. Imagine you're an American soldier stationed in Virginia around the time of the Second World War, about to ship out to Guantanamo Bay, Cuba. Many of these soldiers would have written letters back home, but thanks to a new kind of technology back then, some of those soldiers would have also been able to walk into a little booth and record a message on a small disc, a phonograph record.
2: Greetings and hello, you lucky people. No one, USOs down here in Norfolk. So I decided I'd give you a chance to hear my happy voice once more before we sail from the States. We got our orders, and I guess we're leaving for Guantanamo Bay, Cuba, Monday sometime. We're supposed to go down to Texas and then to Panama, but the Admiralty seems to change their
1: mind. Sound of that soldier's voice was recorded, then pressed onto a record on the spot. He would then pop it into an envelope and send it in the mail back to family or friends. It's kind of like an early voice note, like the kind we send via text message these days. And it turns out this mode of communication was a lot more common than most of us now realize. People could use those recording booths, like tourist spots like the Empire State Building in New York, and send a report back about their travels.
3: My name is Hope R. Barrett, and we are of the Empire State Building in New York City, famous metropolis of the world. Now, if you were from our first victim, Ms. Marie Henderson.
1: Canadians also had access to these recording devices. Here's a message recorded in Toronto in 1960.
4: Hello, Mum and Dad. Well, this is Cheryl. I just thought I'd make a record for a surprise. I'm at the Canadian National Exhibition now with Dave and Charles and his friend Bob. And we've been looking at the automobiles and the engineering. And we're just going to go up the Medway now and look at a few more. I'm doing fine at work and I'm quite happy here. And you've no need to worry. Dave and I are going to the opera later on to see The Marriage and Othello. And I'll write and let you know all about that.
1: In fact, people all around the world sent messages in all different languages.
5: Pienso en ti y las lágrimas surgen al añorar nuestras bellas noches de sueño y su musa y
6: más. France, 20 visages n'a pas cette haineuse ardeur, où ce masque se décourage like ce masque de la grandeur. France.
1: The reason we can hear all these recordings from the 1930s, 40s, and 50s is thanks to Princeton University professor and media historian Thomas Levine. He is the creator of the world's only archive of these voice letters. Thomas Levine joins us now from Princeton, New Jersey. Tell me more about this. These are fascinating recordings, and they're actual vinyl records that were pressed up in a booth.
7: The material of these records varies greatly. Some of the early ones are made of aluminum. Some of the others are made of various kinds of cardboard, vinyl hybrids. The important

0: double quality that these discs had to have was that they needed to be light to be able to be sent through the mail. They needed to be robust enough so that during that postal travel, they wouldn't get damaged. But they also needed to be soft enough so that during the recording process, which was a kind of engraving, a kind of cutting away of the surface, of the smooth surface of the blank disc, they would be soft enough for the needle to actually cut the recording as the people spoke.
1: And you would just go into a booth and insert your money into the machine, and then you could record your thoughts.
0: You would do this in a booth. If you were of a certain cultural status, you could maybe have such a machine at home. And yes, you would just, it was available to everyone, and you could simply record up to 2 to 3 minutes, depending on the speed of the recording, and out would come a record, and for a few cents more, an envelope that you could use to send it through the mail.
1: How common were these machines?
0: Remarkably widespread. You would find them all over the United States, all over Canada, South America, Europe. What's astonishing is that this was a major form of audio communication that is completely forgotten, overlooked, unknown.
1: It sounds remarkable. I mean, it's this window into the past that I think a lot of people would not know about. And yet, the thing is, you record it and then you would send it off and people would have the technology at home to be able to play these messages.
0: That is precisely what made this particular form of voicemail, and there were others, so successful. Because having recorded this gramophone record wherever you did, you would send it home, and by the 1930s and 40s, most people had a gramophone player in their living room, and thus needed no special technology to play it back.
1: It's fascinating that you call it voicemail. I mean, we use that phrase, I'm going to leave you a voicemail, or I would leave you a voicemail on the phone. But this is actually voices sent through the mail.
0: This is literally voicemail. And indeed, one of the ways I did research on this was to look at postal archives, because for voices to be sent through the mail, there had to be a special tariff, a phonopost tariff. So in fact, in 1939, at the major convention of the International Postal Union in Buenos Aires, Argentina, they agreed on this tariff, which is in a certain sense what made it possible to send a record cheap enough. It wasn't any longer tariffed as a package, but now had a special letter-like postal tariff.
1: How did you get interested in this? Again, a lot of people will just be learning about this for the very first time.
0: I had no idea about this until I stumbled upon one of these voice letter discs at a flea market. And as a media theorist, I was curious and purchased it and started to do research and discovered to my astonishment that there was no literature, there was no archive. It had basically gone unnoticed. And I thought, this is very curious. I wonder, are there many of these? And so I started looking around at flea markets, on eBay, that flea market with metadata, and at auctions, and slowly began to amass what has become a rather substantial collection of such gramophonic voice letters.
1: Describe your substantial collection.
0: It is now close to 5,000 discs, stuffing every filing cabinet and niche of my Princeton office. Many of them have been digitized and transcribed and are online. They stem from all parts of the world. Some of my first are indeed from Argentina, where, by the way, an entirely different structure was in place. There, due not least to the fact that there was still rather limited amount of literacy, the voice letters could be recorded at the post office, which was a state service, and then sent to you somewhere in the north of Argentina, where your cousin could receive it and play the record at the post office.
1: I spent a couple of hours yesterday on your online archive going through some of these and just listening to them. And What's amazing is that there is a huge swath of, and we heard a little bit of that in the introduction, just this huge range of types of messages that people were sending around. How would you describe kind of the broad categories that these recordings would fall into?
0: Some were news of my travels. Some were love letters. Some were, I really miss home. Some were, look what a strange thing we just stumbled upon. We're going to try out and see what it means to be recording ourselves. Some were fascination with the possibility that my voice too could sound like a voice on the radio. Some were attempts to archive thoughts for a future, be it for a child who was still young or for a loved one who was absent. The remarkable range also of abilities to speak spontaneously. Some people were very nervous that they wouldn't know what to say, and that's true. Once this recording starts, you have to realize it never stops. There's no post-production, there's no editing, so it will record silence if you don't have anything to say. Some people would be so nervous that they would write out what they wanted to say, and so you hear sometimes rather wooden reading of a voice letter, even though some people had incredible skills at spontaneous speaking and would compose the most eloquent and beautifully articulated voice letters without any prompt.
1: Sometimes there would be great passion in what people will record. I want to play one of those love letters. Have a listen to this.
0: Please.
2: Baby, Keiko, honey, I want to see you real bad. It really hurts me to be away from you like I am. At night, I can't sleep. I dream about you. I say your name in my sleep. Oh, gee, I miss you terrible, Keiko. And I really love you. I want to come to Japan as soon as possible and marry you. And
1: that's remarkable. That. It's incredibly intimate to record and then send off through the mail. Is that typical in terms of the tone of some of these messages?
0: There's a huge variety of messages. This one is representative of a certain kind of intimacy. That kind of intimacy was often problematized by the fact that, remember, the gramophone in the 1930s and 40s was most often located in the living room. That meant that when you played it back, you could not be guaranteed that it would only be heard by the loved recipient. So often what you find is hilarious forms of euphemism. Oh, my dear, I miss you so much. Oh, you know what I'm thinking, because it had to be, you know, G-rated because the whole family would most likely be listening to this strange media object that had just arrived in the mail.
1: We were saying earlier that a lot of these came from people who were posted abroad, perhaps serving in the military or what have you. This is from a man named Buzz, recorded at a USO club.
3: Hello, Mary. This is Buzz speaking. We're just loafing around as usual and decided to make use of this little gadget that they have here. I thought you could get a better idea of my voice this way than if I described it to you by mail. One good thing about a recording, you see, is if you don't like it, you can turn the darn thing off. That's something that can't happen when I'm there in person. Boy, I love to talk.
1: How novel was the experience back then? Of people actually recording their voice and then hearing it back.
0: I just love this recording that you've chosen because it's such a beautiful example of what one could call vernacular media theory. It's somebody reflecting on the fact of the recorded voice and how different it is from the live voice, how different it is from the letter. These are all really interesting questions that this kind of voice, gramophonic voice recorded letter, raise for media theory, right? For many people, this was the first time they were encountering the possibility of recording themselves. And so they imagined the kind of voices they had heard previously as recorded voices on the radio and other kinds of voices that involved being physically absent when your voice is heard, such as telephony. But what's striking about the particular version of recorded voice messages that you have coming from military bases is that, remember, during war, correspondence is censored. How do you censor a voice letter? Well, you have an operator who's standing next to you operating the recording machinery, unlike in the booth where it's completely automatic. So, in fact, you have proximate hearing. Somebody is next to you listening to what you're saying. This makes the fact of intimate letters from soldiers at army bases even more extraordinary.
1: We're going to play one more message. This was

0: was recorded in 1951 in a beachside motel at a booth in this motel in San Francisco, California.
1: Happy birthday to you. Happy birthday, dear Melvin. Happy birthday to you.
2: Hello, Mildred. How do you like your 32nd birthday party?
3: Oh, I just think it's terrific. Just wonderful.
2: Well, you know that Roberts at the beach? And it's March 17th, 1951.
3: It's full of information, aren't you?
2: There are 2.5 people in this booth tonight.
3: Very gay, very funny.
2: Happy birthday, Mildred.
3: Thank you, dear.
2: We only have 10 seconds to go. Goodbye, everybody.
3: You know why he's so smart? It says, warning, 10 seconds to go. Recording ends in 10 seconds.
2: Once again, goodbye, everybody.
0: They had to fill up the final 10 seconds. If you let 10 seconds go to waste, that would be things you couldn't record. What is it like? Part of this is listening back to the past, right? These are people who, they recorded that in 1951, are presumably long gone. And now you're listening back in some ways to this moment. It's different than looking at a photograph in some ways.
4: It is both different and yet deeply similar because, like the photograph, evokes a present. It evokes a powerful sense of the person that is really quite extraordinary, and which many people comment on when listening to voices of their loved ones in previous moments, et cetera, et cetera. What's, of course, extraordinary as well is that when you have such a recording, it reveals many different things. One of the groups of scholars that are particularly interested in my archive are historical linguists, because you have examples of utterance, of vocabulary, of ways of speaking that may not have been recorded or have otherwise been registered for posterity. But you're absolutely right. What I have created is, in an important sense, a ghost archive, an archive of the voices of the dead. And because the voice is so often linked to the living body, the breathing body, the fact that there is a physical presence right there producing that voice, it makes these voices at once deeply powerful and deeply uncanny, deeply strange and deeply magical.
0: This is something that we take for granted now. I was saying earlier about voicemail. Many of us don't leave voicemail anymore because you can just send a text message or what have you. But we have seen the eruption of people leaving voice memos. So you record a voice memo on your phone and you text it to somebody instead of leaving the voice memo. This was that decades and decades ago. What do we learn about the power of the human voice in some ways by listening to this?
4: In an important sense, media archaeology, which is the kind of work that I do and which this is an exemplar of, is a way to help us understand our present media environment by looking at aspects of a prior media environment that is at once very similar and very different. What we have a very good sense of in listening to these letters, in listening to these voices, is how magical, how strange, how unusual the fact of hearing a voice separate from the human body can be. We do take it for granted. I have students who listen to their particularly parental voice messages at 1.5 or 2.0, reducing them to kind of information theoretical objects rather than appreciating the extraordinary fact of a voice emanating from a device that you're holding in your hand. So, yes, I often, when I'm listening to these kinds of recordings, am reminded of how particularly precious the expression of longing and desire and wonder can be when articulated by somebody recording their voice.
0: I also just can't quite imagine what it would have been like in 1951 or earlier to get something like this in the mail. That you have somebody who is on the other side of the world that you miss, and you could read a letter, but that's one thing. But then you hear their voice coming out of the gramophone in the middle of the living room, as you said.
4: It's very important.

0: to remember that telephone calls, which we also take for granted now, were then still a novel, relative novelty, were very expensive, and this is something that our current cellular telephony completely occludes. Today, we no longer tariff telephone calls by distance. In the 1940s and 50s, when you made a phone call from San Francisco to New York, it was a much more expensive affair than phoning from San Francisco to Los Angeles. So many of these letters, particularly when they're domestic American letters, go transcontinental because for a few cents, 50 cents, 75 cents, you could send 3 minutes of your voice, whereas the same phone call, if it could be organized, and it was often a complicated matter, would be much more expensive. So there was an economic dimension to it. But of course, also unlike the telephone, this is a phone call, this is a voice from afar that you can repeat again and again. And many of the recordings in my archive that sound less pristine than others may well have been due to this decay of the recording quality may well have been due to the fact that they were played over and over again.
1: Mm. When did people stop sending voicemails?
0: People never stopped sending voicemails. They only started doing it on different platforms. So in the 50s, various forms of magnetic recording on first steel wire. Yes, there were wire recordings, and then reel-to-reel tape, and then, of course, audio cassettes began to displace the gramophone record, not least because, unlike the gramophone record as a voicemail carrier, these new platforms allowed for erasing, editing, re-recording. And so they're, in a certain sense, an entirely different animal.
1: But as I mentioned, these booths existed all over the world, including here in Canada as well. So presumably there are at flea markets and yard sales and buried in basements and attics, there must be these sorts of recordings here as well in Canada.
0: I very much am convinced of that. I'm constantly finding them every single day on eBay and other such platforms all over the world. I would urge your readers to keep an eye out for them, send them to me. I'm always interested, or at least preserve them for the families. Because one of the most extraordinary things that I encounter is people on eBay selling the voices of their relatives. And, you know, saying, oh, this is my grandfather when he recorded this for my grandmother during their courtship. And I write to them. I say, look, are you really selling the voice of your grandfather? And the answer is often, yes, I am, because I don't have a gramophone. I can't play it. I say, okay, look, sell it to me. I will digitize it and send you an MP3 that you can share with your family. And if you like, I can put it online. And when I put it online, the people who own it can determine very carefully how much access there is. If they say, I only want my family to have access to it, or only scholars, or it's fine, everybody can listen to it. The archive has a very granular permissions logic that allows me to customize that to whatever the people whose records I have digitized would prefer.
1: And so a collector is always collecting. Presumably your archive will continue to grow and grow and grow.
0: A collector is always collecting. It could not have said it better. Yes.
1: Thomas, this is fascinating. It's just really neat to hear these snippets of the past, but the story behind how they were recorded and sent around and what they meant to people is also really quite something. Thank you very much.
0: It's been a pleasure speaking with you.
1: Thomas Levine is a professor at Princeton University. He teaches media and cultural theory. If you think you might have one of those old voice letter recordings lurking in a box in the basement or the attic, the professor and his archive would love to hear from you. You can email them phonopost, P-H-O-N-O, post at princeton.edu. And you can listen to some of these old recordings online. Just go to phono-post.org. That's all the time we have for the Current Review. My name is Matt Galloway. Thanks for listening.

0: 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Narrative, lyric, heroic, romantic, verse, or prose. The 2026 CBC Poetry Prize is on. 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Traditional songs, acoustic sounds, hip-hop, R&B, the dance floor-filling beats of electric powwow, and everything in between. Explore the diverse sounds of contemporary Indigenous music from across Turtle Island and around the world. On Reclaimed, right after the news.
1: From CBC News, the world is sour. I'm Neil Kumar. Mark Carney has announced big plans for Canada's electricity system. He wants to double the power available, saying it will boost jobs and lower energy bills. But as Kate McKenna tells us, it may come at the expense of Canada's climate change targets.
2: We will double our grid.
3: Prime Minister Mark Carney putting the focus on cleaner energy, announcing Ottawa's new national electricity strategy, saying Canada needs more electricity fast.
2: If we're too timid, Canadians will end up short of power, losing good jobs, and growing reliant on foreign suppliers.
3: He's proposing a $1 trillion investment to double the capacity of the electricity grid by 2050, as well as adjusting the clean electricity regulations to allow natural gas to play a bigger role.
4: It's a good day.
3: Mike Powell speaks for Electricity Canada, a trade association representing electricity companies. He says he's happy changes are coming to the regulations designed to push the sector towards becoming net zero by 2050.
5: What we saw today was a willingness from the government to reconsider those and focus on how do we make sure that we can have a system that is growing where it needs to.
3: But environmentalists warn updating the climate targets is more like admitting the government will likely fall short. Kate McKenna, CBC News, Ottawa.
1: The Canadian Pacific Railway Company has been cleared of all liability in the 2013 Lac-Mégantic train disaster. The derailment of a runaway train caused the oil tankers on board to explode in the heart of the Quebec town, killing 47 people. Several parties, including families of the victims, have been looking to appeal previous rulings in CP's favor by the Superior Court and the Court of Appeal. Judges in those cases found the subcontractor that operated the train was liable for the incident. Now, Canada's Supreme Court has refused to hear the case further. Scientists say El Niño, the Pacific warming trend, will be back this year, starting in July, and potentially lasting through November or December. But what's really worrying scientists is that climate change is creating a super El Niño. Nick Logan explains.
6: If an El Niño develops...
7: Climate scientists like Freddie Otto at Imperial College London are already concerned about an El Niño forming this year. Now they're watching to see whether a super El Niño event could supercharge extreme weather.
6: There's a serious risk that the effect of climate change and El Niño on extreme weather will result in unprecedented weather extremes.
7: El Niño is a natural phenomenon that occurs every few years when the water temperature in the Pacific Ocean along the equator between South America and Australia rises by at least half a degree above the long-term average. But this year, climate models suggest it could heat up by at least 2 degrees Celsius or even higher. That's what would make it a super El Niño. Kent Moore is a professor of atmospheric physics at the University of Toronto, and he says it's likely parts of Canada will experience a much warmer winter. Nick Logan, CBC News, Vancouver.
1: The UK's health secretary has resigned in yet another blow to Prime Minister Keir Starmer. Wes Streeting says he has lost confidence in Starmer's leadership. He is expected to mount a bid to replace Starmer as Labour Party leader. It is not clear if Streeting has the backing of 80 Labour MPs needed to trigger a leadership challenge. In the PWHL.
8: Just 2.5 minutes into overtime, it's all over. Montreal steals it. Abby Rock in overtime, her second of the game. 3-2, the final. One down, two to go for the Montreal Victoire.
1: The Montreal Victoire beat the Ottawa Charge 3-2 in game one of the Walter Cup final. Game two will take place on Saturday afternoon in Montreal. In the NHL playoffs.
9: They win with six on the board and head to game six and a chance to claim a spot in the Eastern Conference Final.
1: It was all Montreal in game five as the Canadiens have taken a 3-2 series lead against the Buffalo Sabres following a 6-3 win.

game is set to take place on Saturday night at 8 p.m. Eastern Time. And that is The World This Hour. 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

0: And here's the weather forecast for Ottawa. Tonight, cloudy with a chance of showers this evening and after midnight. The low is 7. Tomorrow, mainly cloudy with a chance of showers in the afternoon and a high of 22, UV index 6 or high. Partly cloudy tomorrow night with a chance of early evening showers with skies clearing closer to midnight. The low is 9. For Saturday, a mix of sun and cloud with a chance of showers and a high of 23. Clear sky Saturday night with a low of 12 and then sunshine on Sunday. The high is 21. That's the weather for Ottawa.
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A head knocking Ojibwe instrumental from Damn Sour. That was Brutes featuring Jaden. Damn Sour is a prolific native beatmaker that's constantly sharing new sounds, and you can find that one on the A side of his album Sample Poet 3. This is Reclaimed, your home for indigenous music on CBC. I'm Jared Martineau, and I've got tons of new music for you today from across the frequency range. You'll hear Dead Pioneers, Zune, Tanya Tagak, and Beatrice Deer coming up. We've got a lot of ground to cover, so stay with me. And to help us get there, let's head to Montreal, home to the international beatmakers collective Tour de Manège. This one comes to you from their latest compilation, TDM Together, and it features this laid-back, down-tempo track from Inuk beatmaker Adam One. Here's Colombe on Reclaimed.

A triple threat of feminine pop power. That was Janaba with her fire single, Doing to Me. But what you just heard is a brand new drop, a reimagining of the album version that turns the track into a team-up. Nairi and Jewel Owusu came through to add their stunning vocals to it, and that made it even more special. Janaba says there's something so magical about women coming together to create. I'm Jared Martineau. This is Reclaimed on CBC Music and Radio. And speaking of artists coming together to create, this one sounds like community. Uguyalanji, Jurabal, and Torres Strait Islander artist Kian wrote the melody and lyrics and laid down vocals. Jake, Amy, and Anthony Liddell played keys and bass and helped to produce. Sensible J added drums and percussion, and Kasinda Faase lent her talents on flute. And the result is a vibrant and vivid take on First Nations neo-soul. Here's This Is Not the End on Reclaimed.

0: Hi, everybody. My name is Lindsay Montour.
1: Kia ora. My name is Ty Lee Stevens. I'm a Maori.
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0: Reclaimed.

A new one from Sunsetto that was felt so loved. Sunsetto is the musical alias of Mi'kmaq artist Kyle Mischik, and he grew up in Cape Breton, Nova Scotia, but he says he's still learning about his cultural connections. Like so many Indigenous families, colonization split his relations up in different directions. So he's coming to terms with that and finding his way back. I'm Jared Martineau. This is Reclaimed. For Indigenous people that grew up dislocated from culture or with mixed identity, the journey to reclaim your connections can be a hard one. An Anishinaabe singer, Cassidy Mann, gets right to the heart of it in this song. She says, "One day, sitting at an out-of-tune piano, this song came out so quickly that it felt like it already existed. Probably because in lots of ways, I've been wanting to write it my whole life. It's about something I never tried to explore in music before, how it felt growing up half Native and half white. And the more I've played this song live, the more I've been reminded that being mixed is not as unique of an experience as I used to feel like it was, and how lucky we are to hold so much at once." Here's Cassidy Mann with Half Blood.

A new song from Sierra Spirit is always something to celebrate, and I love where that one takes her sound. That was the title track from her new EP, Rodeo Clown. Sierra wrote it as a tribute to her uncle, Darren Cahiga. He was a rodeo cowboy and a bull rider that was loved for his humor and his wit, but bit by bit, the family watched him slip into addiction. And the song you just heard tells a story that's heartbreaking and relatable about watching someone you love fall down and get back up time and again, and how even when you're rooting for them, there comes a point when you realize you've done all you can. I'm Jared Martineau. This is Reclaimed on CBC Music and Radio. Vivek Shreya just dropped a deluxe version of her wonderful album, New Models. And this one's been embellished and indigenized. And this song soars its way to the album's end. When Vivek invited Wolustowee artist Jeremy Dutcher to join her, Jeremy said it was an instant yes. He'd loved Vivek for a long time and knew their voices would dance together in step. Jeremy says his approach to the song was to create an army of voices that would provide a bed for Vivek to share her truths. Here they are with Moral Panic on Reclaimed.

Hi everybody, my name is Lindsay Montour. I'm a Mohawk Turtle Clan from Six Nations of the Great

between 2019 and 2023, and that song is one of my favorites. The spirit and power that Joe Rainey and Dylan Bijakin's Jennings Powwow vocals add to that song is absolutely undeniable. I'm Jared Martineau, this is Reclaimed, and it feels like every Native artist is getting ready to drop a new project right now. And I've got two more to share with you. Zun Gedewin, or Zun, is the musical alias of Anishinaabe musician Daniel Monkman. And their new album, Happy Thought School, doesn't just reference Daniel's time at the actual school of the same name in East Selkirk, Manitoba. It channels knotted, complex emotions. It's a record of heartbreak, relapse, trauma, and spiritual recalibration, all filtered through a prism of lo-fi grunge guitars and reverberating moccasin gaze. Here's Zun with One Too Many Nights featuring Sam Jr. on Reclaimed.

A great new tune from Beatrice Dear. That was Falcon and the Woman. It comes from a story that she remembered hearing when she was just 6 or 7 years old about a falcon kidnapping a woman and a woman fleeing for her life. And for Beatrice, that story became a song about freeing herself from the violence of a toxic relationship. Beatrice Dear is the latest Inuk artist to explore her people's mythology through music on her new album, Inuit Legend. She calls it a portal to a wildly enchanted world that's largely unknown to those outside its borders. I'm Jared Martineau. This is Reclaimed on CBC Music and Radio. Next up, let's hear from the Anishinaabe-led rockers Status Non-Status. Here's one of my faves from their new album, Big Changes, a record that asks, are you at the point where you look around at the chaos and confusion swirling through our collective psyche and say, it can't get any worse than this? Or do you think this too shall pass? Here's Status Non-Status with Peace Bomb on Reclaimed.

democracy to thrive, it's no wonder. In a system designed for a class war to thrive, it's no wonder. In a system designed for grifters to thrive, it's no wonder. 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

That was the latest sounds of indigenous punk rock resistance from Dead Pioneers. Lead vocalist Greg Deal reps the Pyramid Lake Paiute tribe, and he says, quote, "We realize that the right-wing politics coming out of the United States is emboldening conservative politics all over the world. We are against dictators, authoritarian regimes, Nazis, fascism, or any power structure that seeks to take away the rights, freedoms, or lives of human beings trying to live. To that, we keep it simple. No kings." End quote. You're listening to Reclaimed. I'm Jared Martineau. The sounds of resistance come in many forms, and one of them is deceptively simple. When your language is taken away from you, you hold on to it in secret, and then you sing it back into being. That's what Willux Batska Galau, also known as Jeremy Paul of the Gitgat First Nation in BC, is doing. His music, as Gums Gamon, is performed entirely in the Somaliyeh language. And their songs bring together the swirling sounds of Tsimshian traditions with good old-fashioned rock and roll. From time immemorial, roaring into the thriving present, here's Gums Gamon with Gawul.

tatin ng floppy mo mails, gram, digasun, precious spill, and digasun. 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

0: the closing track from her epic and expansive new album, Sepoyiyi. That was Tanya Tagak with Imyok. She was joined on it by another Inuk throat singer and vocalist, Selena Kaluk. And for Tanya, that song is the culmination of the album's themes and extremes. She says, there's nothing you can do. No gun you can use, no policy, no law, no rule. Nothing can destroy us. Nothing can destroy love. I'm Jared Martineau. This is Reclaimed, and I hope you've enjoyed the Indigenous and Inuit frequency range we've covered today. Drop me a line to let me know. Reclaimed at cbc.ca is our email. 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Our show is produced by Travis Pereira, Spiros Georgiou, Lauren Hancock, Judith Lynch, and me. Join me again next week for more songs and sounds from across the Indigenous world. I'll see you then. Hi, hi, Miigwech, and Masi Jo for listening.
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3: It's fair to say many of us humans tend to act like we have a monopoly on certain experiences and emotions, but a new study that suggests crickets feel pain and even tend to their wounds is challenging that assumption.
4: From CBC News, the world is sour. I'm Neil Kumar. International trade and international relations are at the top of the U.S. president's agenda in China. The first day of Donald Trump's visit kicked off with a grand welcome. Smiles, handshakes, and military gun salutes, but no firm deals yet. Lisa Jing has more.
5: This honor, part of a carefully choreographed summit by Beijing as the leaders try to find common ground, perhaps indicative of Trump's weakened position heading into this visit. He only had praise for his counterpart.
6: We've gotten along. When there were difficulties, we worked it out.
5: However, at the state dinner, Xi stressed there's not much room for error. China-U.S. relations are the most important bilateral relationship in the world and must not be messed up, he said. Earlier, the day was focused on trade and tariffs, a success, said NVIDIA CEO Jensen Huang, part of Trump's entourage.
7: The meeting was incredible. President Xi was so gracious.
5: While no deals have been inked yet, the White House stated China expressed interest in buying more U.S. oil. And in a Fox News interview, Trump said this about the Chinese president.
6: He's going to order 200 jets, 200 big ones.
5: Lisa Sheng, CBC News, Toronto.
4: Ticket scalpers and resale websites like StubHub and SeatGeek are facing a crackdown in Ontario. The province is launching an initial blitz targeting online brokers as it moves to ban reselling event tickets above face value. Dave Seglins has more on the Ford government's efforts.
8: What he essentially is doing is eliminating at least 100 jobs here in Ontario.
9: Irv DeGusto says the Doug Ford government's new anti-scalping law will kill his livelihood. DeGusto is a ticket broker who's been buying and reselling tickets in Toronto for 40 years.
10: Are you a scalper?
8: No, we're brokers.
9: He says brokers have offices, pay taxes, and provide a valuable service to manage and resell unused seats. Provincial authorities this week are inspecting online brokers and ticketing sites to ensure they aren't reselling for more than their original prices. The Ontario minister responsible for the new law is Stephen Crawford.
11: They will still be charging a fee. Let me be very clear on that. Where they will not be making excessive profits is if you have a ticket for $200 and you're selling it for $5,000. Yeah, those days are over. Let me be very, very clear. Those days are over.
9: Dave Seglin, CBC News, Toronto.
4: They were offered a chance at the Canadian dream and a new life in Nova Scotia. But for more than a dozen refugees with approvals and visas in hand, that hope has been ripped away. Kill Hounsell reports.
12: I was very traumatized, even up to now I'm depressed.
13: Juma Asukulu Shauri applied to come to Canada under a federal program designed to help skilled displaced people find new homes while simultaneously addressing labor shortages in this country. He was approved and got a job offer with Northwood, a continuing care organization in Nova Scotia. Then in August 2025, Northwood pulled the offer, saying it was no longer in a position to proceed with the supports and positions necessary to welcome new staff. Northwood refused to answer questions about this, but in a statement, a spokesperson said the job offers were extended in good faith, but as the program's timeline extended, many of the roles were filled through local recruitment efforts.
14: This has just not been acceptable development.
13: Jennifer Wilson is with the global humanitarian organization Refuge Point. The federal government initially pledged to push these applications through within 6 months. It's now at a year and a half. Kayla Hounsell, CBC News, Halifax.
4: And Drake has made a surprise announcement. The Toronto rapper held an album release event at the CN Tower tonight, where he released not one, but three albums. Hundreds of fans gathered to watch the late show that showed frozen images of the CN Tower. Thousands of people also watched the live stream online. The new album titles are Iceman, Maid of Honor, and Habibi. And that is The World This Hour. For CBC News, I'm Neil Kumar.

0: And here's the weather forecast for Ottawa. Tonight, cloudy with a chance of showers this evening and after midnight. The low is 7. Tomorrow, mainly cloudy with a chance of showers in the afternoon and a high of 22, UV index 6 or high. Partly cloudy tomorrow night with a chance of early evening showers with skies clearing closer to midnight. The low is 9. For Saturday, a mix of sun and cloud with a chance of showers and a high of 23. Clear skies Saturday night with a low of 12 and then sunshine on Sunday. The high is 21. That's the weather for Ottawa.
1: Hello, I'm Neil Kirksall.
2: Good evening, I'm Chris Howden. This is As It Happens, the Midnight Edition. Tonight,
1: referendum addendum. An Alberta court sides with First Nations and quashes a pro-separation petition, which means the idea for a province-wide referendum on leaving Canada could be dead on arrival.
2: A sticky picket. The Nova Scotia government hits back at the union representing long-term care home workers, suggesting their striking members might accept the offer on the table if only they were given a chance to vote on it.
1: Preferring to remain anonymous, there is now a better chance. An uncontacted tribe in Brazil will remain that way after a move to preserve and protect 1 million acres of Amazonian land.
2: On the Warpath, a new video game puts players in the shoes of the Royal Newfoundland Regiment during the First World War. The creative director tells us the true stories are as exciting as the gameplay.
1: Jumping to conclusions, after carefully observing how crickets respond to mild injury, researchers discover they're just like you and me, except for the multiple legs.
2: Of course.
1: Yeah.
2: And it puts the bar in Barber, and it better take it out. An Omaha tavern is forced to change its name from The Barber Shop when it's met with the righteous wrath of the Nebraska Board of Barber Examiners. As it happens, the Thursday edition, radio that shouldn't be surprised a bunch of barbers got snippy.

0: Alberta separatists have collected more than 300,000 signatures with the intent of leaving Canada, but they may have wasted their energy. Yesterday, a judge quashed the approval of the much-publicized Stay Free Alberta petition, which seeks a referendum on independence. The judge found that Elections Alberta made an error in law in approving the petition and failed to consider another court decision that said separation from Canada would violate the rights of Indigenous people. Here's Alberta Premier Danielle Smith responding to yesterday's ruling.
1: Although our government does support Alberta remaining in Canada, we think that today's decision by the court will deny opportunity to well over 300,000 Albertans to have their petition verified by Elections Alberta. We think that this decision is incorrect in law and anti-democratic, and we will be appealing it as a result. Our cabinet and caucus will, of course, be meeting in the next couple of days to discuss the full context and make some decisions after we've had a chance to talk it through.
0: Alberta Premier Danielle Smith speaking to reporters yesterday. The Athabasca Chipewyan First Nation was part of the legal challenge against a referendum on independence in Alberta. We reached Chief Alan Adam in Fort Chipewyan.
2: Chief, you heard what Premier Smith said there, and she used the words incorrect and anti-democratic to describe the ruling from the court. How do you respond?
3: It's a tough one in that regard because, you know, when does she ever give up? You know, does she have to be reminded that she is the Premier of Alberta? You know, we will remain in Canada. You can't leave. If anybody has a right to leave, it would be the First Nations that would have a right to leave because we have the treaty and, you know, we could go and sign a treaty with whoever we want to that would treat us better if we want to make that decision. But right now, we're working out our differences with Canada, and, you know, Alberta can't stand in our way because we should be sitting down together as leaders and working this out. But she refuses to do that, and she wants to be heard through the courts and everything, waste taxpayers' money just to appease what, less than 20% of people in Alberta that want to separate?
2: Break down for our listeners what it was like for you to see this go ahead and gain some momentum, a small percentage, I know, as you said, without consideration for your rights and the rights of Indigenous people.
3: You know, they got no mindset for anybody other than themselves.

0: The world don't exist for anybody else with their attitude towards other people that have a different point of view. We are not at fault here. The First Nations are not at fault in regards to what they want to do. We got our own grievances with Canada, and we will remain to negotiate with Canada to resolve those issues. And, you know, if these guys have issues with the Alberta government, well, then deal with the Alberta government. Don't take it out on us or take it out on the rest of Canadians because you have a difference of opinion that most Albertans don't want to take a look at, because the poll says that, you know, 73% or more don't favor separation here in Alberta. And Danielle Smith still wants to appeal the decision and says, I want to please the 20% or less, because I depend on them to get elected back in.
1: Given what the premier is saying, Chief Adam, what is your next move?
0: My next move would sit down with these leaders, you know, regardless of what, like, the opportunity is there for everybody to benefit, regardless of what. Canada, Alberta, First Nations, all sit down and hammer it out in regards to what it is that they want to do, because in reality, they're after the natural resources and everything and stuff like that.
1: If they do, in fact, appeal and it's not successful, as I understand it, they could still decide to hold a referendum on this issue. Do you see more legal action in the future? What are the next steps you and your colleagues are planning at this stage?
0: We're not planning nothing at this stage. We're celebrating, and Canadians should celebrate too. You know, and Albertans should celebrate that don't want to separate, because this was a crazy agenda. They pulled the trigger because they weren't happy with the election results federally.
1: Justice Shana Leonard, to let our listeners know, said Alberta's chief electoral officer should never have issued the referendum petition. And quote, as a matter of logic and common sense, there can be no doubt that Alberta's secession from Canada will have an impact on Treaties 7 and 8, unquote. Before the premier's comments that we heard earlier, what did you make of what the judge said?
0: We argued those points. And those are exact same points that we view, that it's going to bring harm to the First Nations that are going to be affected because of our Canadian constitutional protected rights under Section 35. And we argued that this whole movement was flawed because the failure and the duty to consult with us in regards to what it is that you're going to do if it's going to affect our way of life. And if you don't think separating from Canada is not going to affect our way of life, then where are you? Are you living on the moon or something?
1: Another chief, Chief Samuel Crowfoot from the Siksika First Nation, told our CBC News colleagues, you know, that, quote, we want to be part of improving Alberta, unquote. What would you rather be focused on? What would you rather be discussing with the province?
0: I think at this point in time, you know, we talk about the NRTA, the Natural Resource Transfer Act, which is Alberta, along with Saskatchewan and Manitoba, say the resources belong to them. In reality, I think the message that they have to start promoting is that they're only managers of the natural resources, because Canada is what you would say the holders, and that the First Nations are still rights holders to the land and everything, and we have to sit down and consult and do what's right. Don't ever say ACFN is against development. We have agreements with every industry players. We've signed on to pipelines and everything. We have solar farms. We do everything. We do a lot of things for Albertans here in Canada. There's nothing that we are doing that's wrong. We're just living according to the rules that Canada and Alberta put against us. And it seems like every time when Alberta wins a court case against us, they celebrate and they praise the court and everything. It's democratic process.

0: process, but when the courts go against them, it's deemed undemocratic and the First Nations are at fault. That's totally rubbish.
1: Chief, I appreciate your time. Thank you for this.
0: Thank you.
2: Alan Adam is the chief of the Athabasca Chipewyan First Nation. We reached him in Fort Chipewyan, Alberta.

0: Usually researchers want to learn more about something they don't know much about, but for people who have fought for the protection of an uncontacted Indigenous community, not being able to learn anything more is actually cause for celebration. Recently, the Brazilian government began officially marking off the territory of the Kawahiva, a move to shield them from the outside world. The country's National Indigenous Peoples Foundation confirmed that some 1 million acres of land will be preserved. Sarah Schenker is the director of Survival Brazil, a human rights group that advocates for the protection of uncontacted communities. She has visited the edge of the Kawahiva's territory. We reached her today in London.
1: Sarah, you've been to this part of the Brazilian Amazon, to the edge of Kawahiva territory. What was that like? What does it look like?
2: Yeah, well, it's a really shocking place to be because you approach the territory and you see, especially on the southern, southeastern, southwestern edges of the territory, so much destruction of that part of the Amazon rainforest. Lots of cattle ranches, lots of logging activity going on. And then you reach the border of the Kawahiva territory and suddenly you see this pocket of forest. And as you say, I've spent time on the border of the territory with the local government team, which is charged with protecting the territory. And it's a really difficult challenge given how violent the area is and how desperate people are to get their hands on that territory and the natural resources that are still there.
1: It's been almost 30 years since the existence of this community was confirmed. What have those who are working to try to protect them been able to learn about them and how they've remained uncontacted for so long?
2: Well, we know that they are an uncontacted Indigenous people. They reject contact with outsiders. They're nomadic, they're hunter-gatherers, and they like fishing as well. We don't know exactly how many people there are, but it might be around about a few dozen. We know that they are almost definitely part of the Kawahib linguistic family. And we know that they're fighting for their survival. I mean, many people say that their nomadic lifestyle could well be a reaction to the massacres that they suffered in the past, because the Kawahiva who are there today are the survivors of decades of genocidal massacres. So, you know, they'll have seen all sorts of atrocities and tried to find ways to keep their families alive.
1: So now that we have this demarcation, 1 million acres, 400,000 hectares, what kind of power does that give federal agents to protect these Indigenous people? And what kind of protection does it actually offer now?
2: Well, it's such a crucial moment. Of course, this moment should have come many, many years ago, and Survival and other organizations have been campaigning for this since the 1990s. But because of fierce political opposition, lots of politicians involved with local business and agribusiness, things have become stalled. But what we're seeing now is what we've been fighting for. It's a huge moment that there are people on the ground literally going around the edges of the territory and mapping out physically where the territory begins with these markers that they stick in the ground. Of course, those markers alone won't change anything, but what they represent is a big step in the demarcation process, the penultimate step. Once this process is complete, and it should take a couple of months probably, then it's the job of President Lula to sign a decree, which is the final step to confirm that this is Indigenous territory. And what we really need is for Lula to sign that by the end of this year, because it's election year in Brazil, so the future is uncertain.
1: Even if that is signed, I was going to ask about that, the election coming up, and whether you and your colleagues feel like you can really exhale in this moment, because there are also legal challenges to this, that upcoming election. You know, the son of former President Jair Bolsonaro is certainly a

0: contender, and Bolsonaro was certainly not shy about his hostility to indigenous communities in the country. So can you feel hopeful in this moment, or are you worried?
1: Well, we're hopeful that the territory will at least on paper have been completely declared and demarcated as indigenous territory. But of course, that's not the end of the story. And as we see with far too many other indigenous territories, which have been through this full process already in Brazil, that doesn't mean that all of a sudden everything's fine. It's just that one extra step that gives this extra bit of protection. There is already a government team on the ground which is responsible for keeping outsiders out and keeping illegal activity out, but we can't rely on that. As you say, politics is very unstable. If the Bolsonaro family wins the election, or any politicians which are anti-indigenous and racist, then that is bad news. And even with the Lula government, I mean, of course, the Lula government is a far cry from the previous Bolsonaro government, but that's not to say that everything's fine. There's still a huge amount of illegal activity in indigenous territories and indigenous people fighting to stop it.
0: There are some photographs of how the Kawahiva live their lives, the homes that they make. Can you give our listeners a sense of what that looks like?
1: Yes, there are some photos showing abandoned camps of the Kawahiva because they're nomadic. So they'll build their camps in the forest. And we can see in these photos that are taken by government agents during land monitoring expeditions, we can see hammocks that the Kawahiva have made out of fibers from plants and trees, and baskets that they've woven, presumably to carry food, etc. And we can see roofs that they've made to shelter from the rain while they sleep at night. There have been a few times where government agents have had chance encounters with the Kawahiva themselves, which obviously is a very risky moment. But during chance encounters, government agents have a couple of times filmed the Kawahiva. You can see some of that on our website, some of the footage. And the Kawahiva are walking through the forest. Clearly, you know, that's their place. And they have the right to remain there. And it's all of our duty to campaign and lobby the government to uphold that right, because the Kawahiva are uncontacted. So they can't do that sort of lobbying themselves.
0: Sarah, I'm glad we could speak. Thank you for this.
1: Thank you. Thanks very much, Neil.
2: Sarah Schenker is the director of Survival Brazil. She's in London.

0: What do humans and insects have in common? Not much, honestly. I mean, we tend to have a height advantage, but they're vastly superior in the number of legs department. But that's not to say that we have nothing in common. New research led by scientists at the University of Sydney suggests that insects feel pain. After mildly, very mildly, injuring crickets, the scientists observed them attending to their injured antennae like a dog nurses a wound. And that adds to a growing body of evidence suggesting felt experience may be far more widespread across the animal kingdom than we once thought. Thomas White is an evolutionary ecologist and entomologist and the first author on a new study published in the Proceedings of the Royal Society. We reached him in Sydney, Australia.
1: Tom, why is it, do you think, that most of us as humans don't really think about whether insects feel pain? And often I would imagine just assume that they don't feel pain at all.
2: Yeah, look, it's some combination of history and culture. And ultimately, I think part of it just comes down to they're not like us. So some time ago, you know, it wasn't so long ago that we really just thought that humans were the only things that had feelings in this sort of a way. And that circle has gradually expanded. And I think now is the time when we're all the way down to insects.
1: I know you have a fondness for crickets, but you had to hurt them to do this research. And I'm wincing even as I say that. I know you didn't have to hurt them a lot, but what exactly did you do?
2: No, you're exactly right to highlight that tension. And it's kind of it's an awful part of this job. But look, we were as gentle as possible. So specifically in this experiment, we used a little hot probe that we applied to the

0: antennae of the crickets that were in our treatment group. But we did some work beforehand, so before the main experiment, and we ramped up that heat. And so we made sure we could find a point that was uncomfortable but didn't cause any sort of lasting injury or lasting damage. So kind of like a pinch on a human, you know, that's yeah. painful, but it's recovering, you know, very quickly.
1: And how long did you hold that pinch, if we put it that way?
0: Yeah, so it was 5 seconds. We were on the antennae, so yeah, enough to cause the kind of reaction that we were perhaps expecting. And then we also monitored them for the duration of the experiment, and all the crickets returned back to normal behaviors at the end of the experiment. And they also lived out their lives happily in our lab at the end of the experiment.
1: How long is the life cycle of a cricket anyway?
0: A few months as grown-ups, yeah.
1: So you watched their reactions in those moments. Your work suggests that those reactions suggest to you that they're feeling pain. What makes you come to that conclusion?
0: What we're really looking for are behaviors and reactions that go well beyond the kind of hardwired reflexive responses that we might expect and that typically, you know, insects are thought to possess. In the case of the crickets, was a real focused attention on just the antennae that was harmed, and one that extended through time a lot. So a lot of attention, and one that lingered. So not just a kind of a snap reflex, like pulling your hand off a hot stove, but something that's more akin to that, you know, you nurse your hand afterwards and you run it under cold water, and that kind of a response.
1: And how long were they doing that?
0: So they would go for 4 or 5 minutes. So this is, it was a 5 second touch with this probe, 4 or 5 minutes afterwards. And then from there, then they were back to sort of baseline behavior after that.
1: Well, I wondered why you chose crickets for this project. Our listeners may remember we've talked about bees, certainly on our show, playing with balls. There's other research out there as well. How did you land on crickets for this project?
0: So crickets, I think, were great for a couple of reasons. One is that they're a part of a very ancient group of insects. So these are one of the first groups of insects to have evolved. So if we do find these kinds of capacities, these feelings in our early insects, then it stands to reason that they may be present in the many millions more species that have come since. And the other one is that crickets are, they're kind of the dog or the cat or the cow of the animal world. So they're domesticated, essentially. These house crickets, we farm them in their hundreds of billions. We interact with them at a massive scale. So it's kind of a pressing question as to whether or not anything's going on the inside there.
1: They're also farmed for food, right? As an alternate food source. That's an idea that's been growing over the, you know, last several years, certainly. What impact do you think this work might have on that? Or is that even a factor?
0: No, it's absolutely a factor. I think it's a quite a pressing factor. I mean, if we do find that really any living thing is capable of feeling pain or pleasure or living a better or a worse life, then that, I think, absolutely should change the kind of ethical responsibility we have toward them. In particular, how we euthanize them, how we kill them at the end of their life. Currently, there's no regulation and there's very little thought as to what that might be like for the animal themselves.
1: What made you fall in love with insects in the first place? Was it a moment that you remember?
0: Oh, I don't think it was anything. It's kind of gone back a very long way for me. So I just was drawn to them, fascinated. They're just incredible diversity. You look them in the eyes and, I don't know, they just capture my heart. And that's about all there was to it.
1: A lot of people are afraid to look them in the eye or even get close to them, as you know.
0: Try it.
1: Have a staring contest with a cricket? I don't know. But why do you think it is? I mean, are you sensing a shift more broadly that people are becoming more comfortable with insects? Or
0: yes, I absolutely. Like you say, even these conversations around, like, people really are increasingly mindful of how their little patch of their garden, for example, how they're treating it, and whether they're going to reach for those sprays right off the bat, or they'll try some other methods, you know, save the bees. Like, there's an increasing recognition of all the wonder and diversity just for its own sake, and all the important jobs that these insects do just to keep the planet ticking along. They really are the little things that run the world.
1: Thomas, I appreciate this. Thank you.
0: No, it's a pleasure. Thank you so much.
2: Thomas White is an entomologist and associate professor at the University of Sydney. We reached him in Sydney, Australia.

0: Don DiGiacomo has a nickname. They call him Don the Barber. It's not that inventive a nickname. Don was a barber. He cut hair for 50 years, ran his own shop in Omaha, Nebraska for 30 of those years. So when his kids opened a bar in that same space, they decided to pay tribute to him by calling it the Barber Shop Blackstone. They even left the barber pole outside. That's fun, isn't it? Oh, you think that's fun? Huh, that's interesting. No, it's just interesting because it's not fun. It's disrespectful. And how dare you? Well, that's not me talking. It's the powerful cabal known as
1: the Nebraska Board of Barber Examiners.
0: In the world of barber examination in Nebraska, there's no more powerful entity than the Nebraska Board of Barber Examiners. You want to cut hair? You talk to the NBOBE. You want a barber pole? You want to use the word barbershop? You want one of those combs in a jar full of blue fluid? You're going to have to deal with
1: the Nebraska Board of Barber Examiners.
0: Well, the board was extremely displeased by the bar's appropriation of the barber aesthetic. So the NBOBE insisted on taking a little off the front, namely the sign that used the words barbershop and the barber pole. It ordered them to be covered up. For now, the DiGiacomos have pointedly changed their sign to read the censored shop, and they argue that no one would mistake a barber-themed bar for a barber shop. As one of their lawyers told the Nebraska Examiner, quote, "People don't assume a pirate-themed bar is helmed by a licensed sea captain," unquote. So the owners are going to court to fight for the right to call their bar the Barbershop Blackstone. Yeah, they're actually taking on the Nebraska Board of Barber Examiners. Can you believe that? What courage. But what a risk. Really running with scissors. Here's Kiwi Jr. with Only Here for a Haircut.

0: QP, who had been asking for nearly double what was already on the table and accepted by 28,000 other healthcare workers, came back to the table last Thursday and actually asked for more. Despite that, though, we negotiated in good faith throughout the evening, and we listened to QP members' concerns about the lowest paid classifications, and we were willing to share where we could see where we could come closer together. But our amended offer was not accepted by QP leadership. And of course, we were pretty disappointed.
1: Minister Adams, given how things ended, how you left things, both sides, on Friday, when do you think, realistically, you'll be able to get back to the table?
0: What I have been maintaining all along is that there is a significant offer on the table. We've asked them to take it to their members to allow them to vote. QP Home Care took the deal to their members, and they voted in favor of it a week ago. We're asking QP in long-term care to allow their members to have that same opportunity to vote.
1: I spoke with Ty Lopi with QP, a member of QP, and the VP for young workers with the union. I mentioned what you've been asserting there in interviews and in statements about taking the offer to the membership. She said the membership is well aware of the offer on the table. She says the membership empowered negotiators to hammer out a deal to bring back to the membership for a vote. She also talked about what, even though she's not a negotiator, what she felt was happening at the table. Here's how she put it.
2: I'm not on the bargaining team, mm-hmm. but from what I'm hearing, it's very, a very one-sided conversation. There's no compromise, or I guess there's no negotiating. It's either you take everything or you take nothing. There's no give.
1: Minister, what would you say to that? She's saying it feels a lot like it's your way or the highway, that it's not actually a discussion where you can somehow eventually meet in the middle.
0: Well, that's not accurate. Not all QP members know what the offer is. We know that. We hear from them on a regular basis. QP in acute care accepted the deal. So that means there are some people out there who have got their retroactive pay. It's a pay raise of 12 to 24%. It's retroactive back to 2023, which means thousands of dollars, between $1,600 and $7,000 after taxes in retro pay.
1: Our guest was well aware of all of those details. I can say that to you. And she says that the rest of the membership knows that and knows what the details of the deal are. But I hear what you're saying. You see it from a different perspective. Listeners may not know, you have a bit of a background in this kind of work. You worked with seniors as a physiotherapist, as I understand it, before you went into politics. So you know the challenges, you know the importance of this kind of work. What our guest was getting at is there seems to be a disconnect. She thinks that those in government, yourself included, are not understanding how vital this work is. So I asked Ty from QP what she would ask you if she was on this line with us today. And here's what she said.
2: I would ask if she genuinely cares about our seniors and our healthcare workers and long-term care workers, because as of right now, she's almost disrespectful to us and our seniors at this point. And it's very disheartening fighting against your government when they should be trying to improve everyone's lives.
1: What would you say to her, Minister?
0: I would certainly say to her and to all Nova Scotians, I'm a physiotherapist who started working with children with special needs when I was 12 years old. I've been doing this work for 50 years. And when I became Canada's first Minister of Seniors and Long-Term Care, the first thing we did was we offered the CCAs a 23% pay raise outside of bargaining, because the previous government had so short-staffed nursing homes that we inherited a system where 500 nursing home beds were closed. I have worked during the pandemic for 6 months as a physiotherapist when my nursing home lost their physiotherapist. I was already an MLA during that time, and I volunteered my time for 6 months working alongside these staff 7 years ago when staffing was at the lowest it's ever been. I have worked with all of these staff. They are my colleagues. They are my friends.
1: They don't and feel, I hear what you're saying, Minister, but I wonder if clearly people don't feel valued and they don't feel that they're being paid appropriately, and you're all very far apart. You know them, as you said, they're your former colleagues and friends. How do you come?

0: come back together because families of those in that care want their support back.
1: Yeah. What I can tell all Nova Scotians, especially those who have loved ones in nursing homes, we have what's called an essential service agreement in place. And that ensures that it's an legal agreement between QP and the service provider that ensures that the essential services are being provided to their loved ones.
0: But they say this deal isn't good enough for them. And having spoken to people in all aspects of this dispute now, including family members with loved ones in care at the start of the job action, a QP worker, and now you, Minister, the two sides of the bargaining table, both of you are saying all of the great things that you're doing or have done, but you're talking at each other, not with each other. So when you see the photographs from inside these long-term care homes, from, you know, including a woman we spoke with on our show, who it's a cheesies, a patty with some relish on it. I mean, that's jarring for anyone to see that's what people are being served. 9 days without a bath. Another woman telling Global News that there were two young women to take care of 18 staff members. I mean, you disagree. Both sides disagree. But there's an urgency here, isn't there, to come to some sort of deal?
1: There is an absolute urgency. Anytime there's a disruption in the care of seniors, there's an urgency. And that's why there is an essential service agreement in place. And our message has been very clear. My priority is the protection of all seniors. And that's why we meet with our service providers every single week and we have those conversations. They also send in a report to me every single day. The one thing that you referenced that I want to highlight is this is a wage increase of between 12 to 24%. That's retroactive back to 2023. And almost 28,000 employees have already accepted this offer. The difference here is that QP and long-term care is not doing the same service to their members that QP in home care and QP in acute care did, which is to let them vote. And as someone who's worked in this sector for 43 years, I want QP to let the long-term care staff have the same opportunity that QP in home care and QP in acute care have, which is to vote on the offer.
0: Minister, I'm glad we could speak. I appreciate your time. Thank you.
1: Thank you very much.
2: Barbara Adams is Nova Scotia's Minister for Seniors and Long-Term Care. We reached her in Halifax. We asked QP to respond to her comments on putting the deal to a vote, and they provided this statement. Quote, standard collective agreement bargaining, as per federal regulations, stipulates that employer offers, whether government or not, are only brought to the membership at large when their duly elected bargaining committee and employer reach a deal. That has not happened here. The government has presented this offer at every striking local bargaining table and been rejected every time. That is their vote.

0: The number of Canadians being monitored after potentially being exposed to hantavirus is growing. Today, Canada's chief public health officer told reporters that local public health units are in the process of contacting 26 people who were on the same flight as a passenger with hantavirus. Dr. Joss Reimer said European officials had deemed these individuals no risk because of where they were sitting. Even so, Dr. Reimer said Canada was taking further steps to help ensure everyone's safety.
1: In Canada, we're taking a precautionary approach, and we have deemed them to be minimal or low risk as opposed to no risk. The provinces and territories, therefore, are undertaking the work to contact these 26 individuals and provide them with information and monitor them throughout this time. I would also like to flag that we do not have any evidence that shows that the virus can spread from asymptomatic people, and so there is no reason for us to be concerned about contacts of contacts at this time. So our concern rests with individuals who were exposed to a confirmed or probable case of hantavirus, not those who were contacts of contacts to the virus.
2: We'll go to Tashauna Reed from CBC.
3: You've just said that you will not be testing any asymptomatic individuals, but we are seeing a number of other countries with repatriated citizens doing testing. So just curious, will you test any of

0: de-identified contacts at any point, even if they are not symptomatic?
1: It's a great question because it's one that everybody around the world is struggling with, because the tests for hantavirus in asymptomatic people, the literature is not as well established as it is for many other more common infections. So we are bringing together an expert group to help inform us and give us some guidance on testing. At this point, we know that if anyone becomes symptomatic, we will absolutely be offering testing to those individuals. We may offer testing to asymptomatic people if, based on the information we gather from our international partners, from our expert group here on the ground, demonstrates that the benefits of the testing would outweigh the risks. And the risks that I see, the biggest risk, is the false reassurance that a negative result can provide if somebody is perhaps testing negative but later could go on to develop hantavirus. I don't want that individual to be taking their isolation requirements less seriously. So that's the balance that we're trying to strike in getting as much information as we can and is useful without giving people a false reassurance that might lead to unnecessary exposures.
2: That's Canada's Chief Public Health Officer, Dr. Joss Reimer, speaking to reporters today about hantavirus. 9 Canadians continue to self-isolate after being deemed high risk.

0: The characters in the new video game, The Caribou Trail, are entirely fictional, but their stories are not. The game is named after the caribou on the uniforms of over 1,000 men who left Newfoundland to fight for the British in 1915 during the First World War.
1: "Home before the leaves fall," they said. In August of last year.
2: Please. Please.
0: The young men formed the Royal Newfoundland Regiment and joined the Anglo-French campaign in Turkey as Western forces sought to capture what is now Istanbul. Francis Rufiange is the creative director of the game, which launched today. We reached him in Montreal.
3: Francis, it's out in the world now, your creation. You've spent years on it. How does it feel in this moment?
4: It feels extremely exciting, a little bit nerve-wracking, I'm not going to lie. Seeing our game in the hands of players all over the world is quite a unique feeling. Hopefully everything is going smoothly for them. That's what we're looking for. So, yeah, a little bit nerve-wracking.
3: Any feedback yet?
4: We've had some early reviews that are promising. People do seem to enjoy the story especially. So that's a big win for us. This was the main pillar of our game is the narrative experience. So so far so good.
3: And when you say the key is a narrative experience, describe for our listeners, maybe some who are not gamers, what that means, what they would encounter if they have the Caribou Trail.
4: Yes. So our game is set during the First World War, but contrary to a lot of games in the genre, we are not a shooter game. This is a first-person narrative experience. So it's mainly about having conversations with other characters, and really just we put the players in the shoes of what it feels like to be a soldier that is sent to this disastrous front, that is the Gallipoli Peninsula in 1915. So it's more about surviving with your companions than actually participating in like shooting missions that you would have in a traditional shooter.
3: And there are three characters in particular. What do you want our listeners to know about Gordon, Lonnie, and Fisher?
4: Yes, well, if your listeners are interested in playing the game, I would say feel free to discover them by yourself. But our main trio is kind of an interesting cast that represents the experience of these young Newfoundlanders that were pretty much fishermen and other had very simple lives, not military people by any means. And

0: they were just, they enlisted to participate in this newly formed regiment to fight in the war. So it's very much a group of naive young people that don't really know what they're in for, almost expecting this will be like a summer camp and they'll be back in a few months. So they're very lively characters. Gordo is sort of the charismatic, humorous leader of the group, doesn't take anything seriously, but has a soft heart of gold behind this image that he projects. Lonnie is the very sensitive guy, that whimsical guy that brings the love for folklore and love for home, brings it with him to the front. And Fisher is sort of the middle brother that keeps the peace between the two others. And that's the character that you are playing.
1: And when you were coming up with this idea, I mean, just to pick the Newfoundlanders at all in this particular battle, as important as it is historically, I wonder how you arrived at that decision, what your source material was. Had you been?
0: So, yes, this idea comes from our founder, Christopher Chansey, that has a distant relative, his great uncle, that actually participated in the war. And when he learned of the story of the Newfoundland Regiment through this family connection, he realized that, well, this is a rather amazing story that not a lot of people are aware of. And it perfectly fit within the studio's mission to take some unknown sides of history, usually like the greater picture, the Great War. Obviously everybody knows about it, but you don't know about this side of the story. So it really came through a family connection, and that just wonderfully fit with the studio's mission.
1: I was in Gallipoli, or Gelibolu as it's known in Turkish, for the centenary. I can't believe it's more than a decade ago now. It's quite breathtaking to be there at dawn and imagine all of those soldiers, not just the Newfoundlanders, of course, there. Have you had a chance to visit?
0: I have not, unfortunately. I would have loved to, definitely.
1: There's a plaque for the Newfoundlanders there, the cemetery as well. That's quite meaningful, I know, to relatives of those who lost their lives there. What do you hope people take away from experiencing a little bit of what those young soldiers experienced?
0: I hope that, well, first of all, it brings light to this amazing story, real story that took place of this. I mean, it's a great tragedy, to be honest, and I'm not spoiling the game or anything. I'm more talking about the war in general. For the Newfoundland Regiment, it was extremely tragic, and I hope that people will connect to this history and learn more about the regiment. Obviously, they were in Canadian at the time, but now Newfoundland is part of Canada and it's part of our heritage. So I hope that people do get interested in the story of these Newfoundlanders as a whole. And then also in the times that we currently live in, I think to me, it felt important to have a game that wasn't about just shooting and you know, accomplishing objectives. Gallipoli is pretty much the opposite of that. And it's much more about connecting to the humans that are behind those wars and the cost of those wars.
1: Francis, I'm very glad we could speak. Thank you for this.
0: Well, thank you for having me.
2: Francis Ruffiange is the creative director of the new video game, The Caribou Trail. We reached him in Montreal.

0: Canada is getting another professional women's hockey team, and it's setting the stage for a new rivalry. Today, the PWHL officially introduced the new team in Hamilton, Ontario, a city about an hour's drive from Toronto that's well known for its love of the game and for producing some star players like the Vancouver Golden Eyes' Sarah Nurse. That legacy was not lost on young hockey players in the city who were there at the announcement today.
1: Hello, I'm Ivy Johnson. I play for the Stony Creek Sabres, and it's such

0: such an honor to stand up here and speak today. As a kid, I played hockey because I truly just loved the sport. I had no idea about the bigger picture. I played with the boys, and for every birthday, I would wish just to play in the NHL one day. Until my papa came up to me and told me about the professional women's hockey that is trying to start up. That day meant the world to me. Not only could I watch the best players compete, but now I could have a goal to strive for. Hockey has been a huge part of my life, my identity, and has shaped me into the person I am today. The culture and the community around women's sports is unlike any other. My best memories and closest friends have came from being around the rink, plus some of the hardest lessons I've had to learn have came through hockey. Being able to have a professional women's team this close to home is cherishable. It shows every young female athlete, that, like little me, that there is a pathway beyond the collegiate and junior level. Not only the competition that the Golden Horseshoe holds, but now there is a skill, passion, and desire that can be shown in the highest competitive region. Seeing the growth of the PWHL is exciting for young athletes. This is something that the city of Hamilton will cherish forever. I would like to thank the PWHL and the city of Hamilton for making this possible. We know rivalries are part of what makes hockey fun, and Hamilton is ready to bring that energy to the PWHL.
1: And to Toronto,
2: game on!
3: Young hockey players celebrating the PWHL's expansion to Hamilton and throwing some shade at the Toronto Scepters.

0: was a long, cold winter in Newfoundland and Labrador this year, but this week people got an icy surprise that warmed their hearts for once. On a recent night, Steve Shepherd took a photo of an iceberg off the coast of St. Anthony, and in doing so, he unwittingly captured the unique shape at its center.
1: The photograph was taken just off of what we call Fishing Point here in Newfoundland. It's on the marine charts, it's called Fox Point Light Station, but it's the end of town here in St. Anthony by the lighthouse. Probably one of my favorite things to shoot with my drone is icebergs, just because of the perspective that it gives you. I was out the other night at sunset, and there was an iceberg that was a little further out that I was hoping to get a shot of, but it was too far. So I decided to fly to the one that was a little closer. And when I got over the top of it, I realized that it had a perfectly shaped iceberg or a heart-shaped pool in the middle of the iceberg. So it was pretty cool. Like I said, from land, you couldn't tell that they had this heart-shaped pool in the middle. I was just lucky enough that I was, and I guess a little brave enough to fly the drone that far to have a look at it. And when I did, I was just got a pretty lucky shot.
2: Is there a lot of icebergs this year?
1: Yeah, there's quite a few, actually.
2: Like more than normal years, or how would you describe it?
1: Right now, like in this area, it's probably a normal year on the horizon. The horizon is littered with icebergs all over. I would think it's probably an above average year right now because we have icebergs everywhere. The East Coast, I know, has quite a few. Bonavista, Twillingate, all around the Iceberg Alley is pretty much full of icebergs right now.
0: Steve Shepherd is a photographer in St. Anthony, Newfoundland and Labrador. He was talking to the CBC's Leila Beaudoin. We're now at the end of As It Happens, the Midnight Edition. Coming up next on CBC Radio 1, the news.
3: As It Happens, the Midnight Edition will be back again for you tomorrow. I'm Nhi Kirksal. Thanks for listening.
0: And I'm Chris Howden. Good night.

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2: From CBC News, The World This Hour, I'm Neil Kumar. Mark Carney has announced big plans for Canada's electricity system. He wants to double the power available.

0: saying it will boost jobs and lower energy bills. But as Kate McKenna tells us, it may come at the expense of Canada's climate change targets.
1: We will double our grid.
2: Prime Minister Mark Carney putting the focus on cleaner energy, announcing Ottawa's new national electricity strategy, saying Canada needs more electricity fast.
1: If we're too timid, Canadians will end up short of power, losing good jobs, and growing reliant on foreign suppliers.
2: He's proposing a $1 trillion investment to double the capacity of the electricity grid by 2050, as well as adjusting the clean electricity regulations to allow natural gas to play a bigger role.
3: It's a good day.
2: Mike Powell speaks for Electricity Canada, a trade association representing electricity companies. He says he's happy changes are coming to the regulations designed to push the sector towards becoming net zero by 2050.
4: What we saw today was a willingness from the government to reconsider those and focus on how do we make sure that we can have a system that is growing where it needs to.
2: But environmentalists warn updating the climate targets is more like admitting the government will likely fall short. Kate McKenna, CBC News, Ottawa.
0: Scientists say El Nino, the Pacific warming trend, will be back this year, starting in July and potentially lasting through November or December. But what's really worrying scientists is that climate change is creating a super El Nino. Nick Logan explains.
5: If an El Nino develops,
6: climate scientists like Freddie Otto at Imperial College London are already concerned about an El Nino forming this year. Now they're watching to see whether a super El Nino event could supercharge extreme weather.
5: There's a serious risk that the effect of climate change and El Nino on extreme weather will result in unprecedented weather extremes.
6: El Nino is a natural phenomenon that occurs every few years when the water temperature in the Pacific Ocean along the equator between South America and Australia rises by at least half a degree above the long-term average. But this year, climate models suggest it could heat up by at least 2 degrees Celsius or even higher. That's what would make it a super El Nino. Kent Moore is a professor of atmospheric physics at the University of Toronto, and he says it's likely parts of Canada will experience a much warmer winter. Nick Logan, CBC News, Vancouver.
0: Honda is scrapping plans for a $15 billion electric vehicle complex in Ontario. The Japanese automaker had delayed that plan a year ago and has now announced it was suspended indefinitely. Peter Armstrong reports.
7: There's no way to sugarcoat this news. It's a blow. Just ask Greg Lason, the digital editor of Automotive News Canada.
8: It tells me that automakers invested a lot of time and a lot of money and a lot of electric vehicle plans, and they did not pan out.
7: The Honda retool in Alliston was heralded as a way for Canada to lead the way on EV adoption and investment. But the market just hasn't panned out the way it was expected. EV sales are still growing, just at a slower pace. But that's not the only factor. Automakers, including Honda, have lost billions of dollars due to U.S. tariffs. Flavio Volpe from the Automotive Parts Manufacturers Association says EV demand is soft, but uncertainty weighs over decisions like this as well.
9: It's a little bit of both. The target market for this plant is U.S. consumers.
7: Honda says this change will not impact current employment or production levels at its manufacturing plant in Alliston. Peter Armstrong, CBC News, Toronto.
0: In the Stanley Cup playoffs, the Montreal Canadiens have taken a 3-2 series lead against the Buffalo Sabres following a 6-3 win. Game 6 is on Saturday at 8 p.m. Eastern Time. And in the PWHL.
10: Just 2.5 minutes into overtime, it's all over. Montreal steals it. Abby Rock in overtime, her second of the game. 3-2, the final. One down, two to go for the Montreal Victoire.
0: The Montreal Victoire beat the Ottawa Charge 3-2 in Game 1 of the Walter Cup Final. Game 2 will take place on Saturday afternoon in Montreal. And that is the World This Hour. For CBC News, I'm Neil Pumar.

0: Hi, I'm Saroja Coelho. You're listening to CBC Radio 1. And now, from the Public Radio Exchange, we bring you The World, a news magazine program featuring stories and music from around the globe.
1: World Cup soccer is coming to North America this summer when some host cities could see sweltering heat. It is a health concern for the players.
2: You're right in the middle of the sun, right in the middle of the day, expected to perform your best performance.
1: I'm Marco Werman.
3: And I'm Carolyn Beeler. Today, rising heat and elite sports. Also, an update from the front.

0: line between Russia and Ukraine, where the so-called gray zone is expanding.
1: It's difficult to make any significant gains. Both sides are now mostly trying to hold on.
2: Plus, war in the Middle East isn't just cutting off access to oil. Pistachios are also getting jammed up.
0: Plus,
3: it just felt like a golden ticket.
0: New eligibility rules for Canadian citizenship open the doors to more people.
2: All that and more today here on The World.
0: I'm Carolyn Beeler.
2: And I'm Marco Werman. Thank you for being here this Thursday.
0: Residents of Kyiv withstood one of the biggest Russian missile and drone attacks yet overnight. But today, all eyes are on the Donbas.
2: That's a region in eastern Ukraine, and it's not just a battlefield. It is the political and symbolic prize Russia wants to claim in its war against Ukraine. This time last year, Russia was making territorial gains in the Donbas. Now, though, some say the region is up for grabs. We begin today with Emil Kastelhelmi, a military analyst with the Finnish organization Blackbird. He's been closely tracking movement on the battlefield.
4: During the last few months, the Russian momentum has slowed down very significantly. This spring, the Russians have not achieved practically anything on the battlefield. It might sound like a big statement, but it is true. They are only making very small and gradual gains, only small tactical victories, but can't accumulate them into any larger success.
2: And which side is paying a higher cost at this point?
4: It's the Russians. The Russians are using so-called infantry-heavy tactics, which means that their casualty ratio is also high.
2: The Donbass front line sounds like it's swarming with drones. Some have described the skies as saturated. What is it like for soldiers on both sides, where every move seems to be recorded from the sky?
4: One could describe the situation as a digital scanning of the battlefield. So it's a constant issue on the front. And because of this, there's this so-called gray zone, which has been expanding, in which neither side may not have firm control of the land. There may be intermingled troops in this gray zone, which is also described as an extended kill zone. So in this kind of battlefield environment, it's difficult to make any significant gains in a way or another.
2: I see that Russia has rolled out a new elite drone unit called Rubicon. What will that do?
4: Rubicon is described as an elite drone unit. However, singular units can't alter the general situation that much. They can make it really difficult for a defending Ukrainian unit at a certain location. But singular units, they are not wonder weapons either. Rubicon is good, but it's difficult to scale these kinds of elite units in a way that they could be effective at the whole front line at the same time, which would be needed in order to gain some more momentum.
2: So Ukraine has been hitting oil installations and other targets deep inside Russia. Are those strikes hitting Russia where it hurts most? Have they given Ukraine any significant advantage?
4: These strikes don't give them significant advantage on the front lines, of course. However, this is a way where Ukraine can hit Russia's economy. And the Ukrainians, of course, know that they are fighting a stronger enemy, which has more resources, more manpower. So they are trying to adapt to that. One thing that they are very heavily focusing at the moment is unmanned aerial vehicles, also unmanned ground vehicles, so ground drones, so to say. And the usage of these has also spiked during 2026.
2: So, Emil, earlier when I asked you which side is paying a higher cost, what are the numbers on the Russian side? Because we're hearing all kinds of crazy things.
4: Monthly, the Ukrainians are able to inflict roughly around 30,000 casualties against Russians.
2: 30,000 dead or 30,000 dead and injured?
4: That's a good clarification. So we're talking about 30,000 dead, injured, and missing in action. That's like a general ballpark. And at the moment, it seems that the Ukrainians have been able, during the last couple of years, also reduce their own casualties gradually.
2: So you said on the Russian side, 30,000 casualties every month. That includes injured and dead. What's the rate on the Ukrainian side?
4: Again, really difficult to say, but generally I'd estimate that the so-called exchange ratio is somewhere between like one Ukrainian dead for maybe three or four Russians. Generally, Ukraine doesn't of course, naturally.

0: publish any of these numbers publicly.
1: Right. Totally understand that. Is the Kremlin meeting its recruiting targets?
0: Last year, it was able to meet the recruiting targets. But there are some indications at the moment that at least during the first months of 2026, there might have been some issues in meeting the recruitment targets. But we shouldn't expect the Russians to run out of manpower anytime soon.
1: What about Ukraine's ability to recruit? Because reports suggest it is facing high rates of desertion.
0: Yeah, Ukraine has a manpower issue and it faces a lot of desertion cases also at the moment. Ukraine has recognized also publicly that there is such a problem, and they're trying to work in making the conditions better for the individual soldiers so that they would not desert from their units. Many of the units are fighting understaffed, unfortunately, at the moment.
1: We're seeing in real time how much seems to depend on the seasons. With spring and summer, as you said, come these leaves on the trees, and that foliage means it's harder for Russia to accurately strike Ukrainian targets with these remote-controlled drones. This is when ground troops have to get reactivated on the front lines. At the same time, Russia is running out of live bodies to do that fighting. So what is going to happen?
0: Ukraine, they will be on the defensive. They may try smaller tactical counterattacks here and there, but generally the Russians will have enough manpower despite possible recruiting problems to continue these attacks, at least through the summer. But then it's difficult to say how the situation will change the next fall, because it's always difficult to do very long forecasts in this war.
1: In your opinion, Emil, what is the biggest misconception about this war now in its fifth year?
0: Even though the Ukrainians are the underdog here in this war, they have been doing relatively well, especially this year. I'm not sure if the general public has understood how little the Russians have actually advanced in 2026. That's something to observe in the future. Is Russia actually able to gain at least some momentum again, or will the summer offensive be an operational catastrophe? So it can look pretty bad for the Russians if they are not able to find new ways to gain success.
1: That was Finnish military analyst Emil Kastelhelmi with the organization Blackbird.
2: Public media in France is facing a battle similar to what public radio and TV faced in the U.S. last year. The charges in France are of overspending, misspending, favoritism, and left-wing political bias. A parliamentary report published these and other findings last week. The head of the committee of lawmakers that produced it is a member of a far-right party. Critics of the report are worried about the political motivations behind it. From Paris, John Lawrenson reports.
3: It all began with a secret recording in a Parisian cafe when two of France's most famous public radio journalist presenters were heard talking about the upcoming municipal elections with two prominent socialist politicians. One of them saying, in the manner of a character in a gangster movie, that they would do what was necessary in order to prevent the right-wing challenger from winning. In the wake of this, the public radio station France Inter suspended one of the journalists, who has since gone full-time with the left-wing daily newspaper Libération, and a 32-year-old right-wing MP called Charles Aloncle formed a parliamentary committee to investigate political bias and other alleged problems at France's extensive network of publicly funded broadcasters. When you have 130 public television and radio stations whose budgets amount to half of that of the Ministry of Culture, I certainly think it's possible to do better by using our resources more efficiently, said Aloncle after the publication of the report, which follows 6 months of investigations by himself and cross-party colleagues that involved hearings with everyone who is anyone in French public broadcasting. The over 500-page report details examples of political bias, with some political commentators quite open about their left-wing political allegiances. It also found cases of conflict of interest, with a number of public broadcasting employees also heading private TV production companies that receive public commissions to make programs. It found generous covering of public broadcaster employee expenses for everything.

0: thing from taxis to rooms in posh hotels in Cannes during the film festival. And it found that separate public TV channels and radio stations were often producing similar content, including a lot of programmes, game shows, for example, that the report says shouldn't be such an important part of public broadcasting output. The report's main solutions, bringing down the yearly cost from €4 billion to €3 billion by merging a number of TV channels and radio stations, cutting the number of game shows on public television, capping and restructuring the outsourcing of programme-making contracts, and bringing in political commentators from across the political spectrum. But the report has been contested by French politicians on the left and centre. Socialist MP Aïda Hadizadeh, who sat on the inquiry panel, said during the hearings that the process had been turned into a tribunal by politicians who wanted to kill public broadcasting. David Medioni, head of the media observatory of the left-wing think tank Jean Jaurès Foundation, called it politically motivated when speaking to France 24, the international news channel the À l'Oncle Report would like to see merge with the France Info news channel. One of the false ideas put about by extreme right media and politicians over the last 6 months, Medioni said, has been that French public broadcasting is particularly costly. In fact, the French pay €4.2 per person per month for public broadcasting, whereas the Germans pay 8.7 and the British 6.1. On the right, the report was greeted positively. Jean-Thomas Lesueur is Director General of a think tank called the Thomas More Institute. On the conservative and private Figaro newspaper's TV channel, he said the report was useful as it reminded us of what public broadcasting is for. The key thing, said Lesueur, is to remember that public service broadcasting exists to provide what the private sector doesn't. Culture, debates about politics and the big issues of the day, quality drama. When TV channels or radio stations are no different from private ones, one can legitimately ask whether funding them is worthwhile. The elephant in the room in this extremely heated debate about the future of public broadcasting in France is privatization. The report calls for the maintaining of public broadcasting. Indeed, it says these reforms are needed to assure its survival. But one of Charles Lalong's far-right allies, it could be Jordan Bardella, it could be Marine Le Pen, are well placed in the polls to win next year's presidential election, and both want France's government-owned TV and radio to be sold off. John Lawrenson, Paris.
1: That report came to us from Inside Europe, a podcast from our partners at DW.
2: There's an ever-growing understanding of how important weight training is for longevity, crucial for maintaining muscle mass and bone density. In the capital of Taiwan, many gyms are offering exercise regimes tailored precisely to the needs of older folks.
1: Chen Pao-her is 89 and lives in one of those Taipei gyms. People were asking me, hey, Granny, can you lift 65 pounds? I would say, of course I can, no problem. Chen says people are often dubious, but she doesn't mind proving it. She deadlifted 65 pounds in a recent video from the Associated Press.
2: Chen Chen Wei Mei is also lifting weights in Taipei. She's 91, and she can lift 100 pounds. She's motivated by love. She says it's her husband who asked her to train at the gym because he wants her to be strong long after he's gone.
1: You're listening to The World.

0: This is The World. I'm Carolyn Buehler. In North America, summer is on its way. Meteorologists predict it'll be a scorcher just in time for the World Cup. One in four of the tournament's games will likely be played in temperatures that exceed safety limits set by the Global Players Union. So say scientists with the World Weather Attribution Research Group. Union leadership expressed concern to Reuters about the risks athletes now face due to climate change. Madeline Orr is a professor of sport ecology at the University of Toronto and author of Warming Up, How Climate Change is Changing Sport. She told me to picture going for a run in the middle of a 90-degree day.
1: You know, when you exercise, you're producing heat in your body, right? You get warm, your cheeks go a little flushed. That's super normal. That's because your body is trying to release some of the heat that it's producing itself. Now, if there's not enough of a temperature gradient, so a difference between your core body temperature, which is elevated because you're exercising, and the environment around you, it gets hard to release that heat because it can't evaporate. It can't leave.
0: Makes sense.
1: And so what starts happening is pretty minor symptoms at first, but that can accelerate pretty quickly into catastrophic outcomes. That can be prevented in most cases by taking a break. Now, the question that people have for this summer is, FIFA have said they will implement breaks once the temperatures get into, you know, that 90 degree threshold, 87 to 90 degree threshold. Is it enough? That's the question.
0: Tell me more about the water breaks and any other policies that FIFA might be saying they're going to implement for this tournament.
1: Sure. So following last year's Club World Cup, which they billed pretty widely as the warm-up event, they announced that they were going to have water breaks, so hydration breaks, at the 20-minute mark in each half of the game. Now, from a health and safety standpoint, it's really, really important. It gives athletes the opportunity to get off the field, get some water, sit in a shaded tent, but it's probably not quite adequate because it's a one threshold solution, right? So if you get to 87 degrees, you're getting that water break. What if we're at 100 degrees? Like, we don't get more water breaks. Mm. The other piece of it is a water break is important. We know that it takes probably longer than that 3 minutes to really do it effectively.
0: It's only 3 minutes long, these water breaks.
1: It's 3 minutes, right? So it's doable. And these athletes are acclimatized, but it's not enough at that 100-degree threshold or kind of in that environment.
0: You mentioned that players do get acclimatized to heat.
1: They do.
0: So is there a way that they could prepare their bodies to be okay in that 87 or 100-degree game?
1: They can. Yeah. Okay. So that's a really good question. There's a few kind of caveats to this. Athletes can acclimatize to conditions. It takes, in a best case scenario, 14 days to do a proper full acclimatization protocol in the conditions you're going to compete in. 7 days gets you most of the way there. So they will do that. Every team will do that. Some of them already are preparing for these conditions. Some of them live in places that kind of feel like that anyway. The challenge here becomes we have athletes and teams who are going to fly from location A to location B to location C for games, you know, a few days apart. And that's where things get really tricky is you're potentially trying to prepare for very different conditions in a place like Boston and then Atlanta and then Dallas or whatever. Right.
0: Right. You have Vancouver to Miami. That's a pretty different climate.
1: Totally.
0: Can you tell me more about how a body acclimatizes to playing in that kind of heat? Like, what happens after athletes spend 14 days at 87 degrees or something like that? What actually happens within the body?
1: Yeah, good question. So the body's mechanism for releasing heat is to send blood to the skin. It's why you get flushed, right? Now, what the acclimatization allows you to do is to do that a little bit more effectively. And so it buys you a couple degrees wiggle room between when you would ordinarily feel symptoms and then when you will after acclimatization. The other thing it's going to do is it's going to produce they're accompanier cells, basically. They're going to protect the cells in your body that are insulating your main organs around your gut, around your intestines, called endothelial barriers. It's what keeps the stuff that needs to be in those toxins that are going to break down your food and take care of your digestive system. They need to be in your gut.

0: definitely do not need to be in your bloodstream. So when you have heat stroke, exertional heat stroke, the hypothesis around this, and it's been somewhat confirmed at this point, but we're still calling it the hypothesis, is that you're basically boiling from the inside. Your endothelial barriers starts to become less strong because your blood is being sent, instead of going to the gut, it's going to the skin to release heat. So your gut is starved of blood.
1: So if blood isn't being delivered to these protective endothelial cells, they get less good at doing their job. And then do you have like toxins you want in your organs coming out, circulating in your body?
0: Correct.
1: Is the impact then on the folks in the stands going to be similar?
0: Yeah, it's going to feel quite similar, but it's going to look actually quite different physiologically. So if a person's sitting in the stands and they're not exercising, the heat that they're getting and they're taking on is coming from the outside as opposed to inside out, right? And so the effect is going to actually be that their heart is overwhelmed by trying to pump too much blood. And so it's almost more of a heart attack situation than the leaky gut syndrome that we see with endothelial barriers falling apart.
1: You mentioned that a lot of these players do come from places where it is hot. I mean, why is there a particular concern about the World Cup if, you know, a lot of players come from places around the equator or other places where it does get hot and they likely play in these conditions already?
0: So actually, FIFA competitions have been following the same heat protocols for the last couple of years. So they actually haven't been playing when it gets really crazy hot. The challenge here for me is that we are asking them to perform at their very best in conditions that are not conducive to that. So players are a little bit slower. There's a little bit less running in those conditions. We know the ball moves faster. So that's a weird kind of wicked combo. It could mean that we see potentially higher scoring games. So the big thing is their competitiveness question. Like, can they play at their best in these conditions? And again, you're playing in different conditions every few days if you're jumping around the continent.
1: You know, we've been talking about the World Cup, but I would imagine that any kind of outdoor sport that gets played in the summer is facing the same challenges with increasing heat. Are there other adaptations we are seeing different sports bodies implement besides water breaks?
0: We are, yeah. So any followers of like Formula One will note that last year we started seeing, you know, heat vests for the drivers. In tennis, there's been heat breaks for a few years. They're actually ahead of the game. In most professional sports, they're following this very closely and have gotten very, very good at managing this. It's really more of a concern for me anyway at the younger levels. Like, what do kids see and then think is normal?
1: How much of this new attention on adaptations to heat is because it is getting warmer with climate change? And how much is it that exercise science is just advancing and we're learning more about the negative impacts of heat on the body?
0: Oh, it's both for sure. You know, people are more aware of climate change. They're more aware of heat. You know, the conditions that my parents would have played in as kids versus what I played in and then versus what my kids play in, they're different. So if we consider that people are more aware of that, but also that the science is better, you put those things together and it means we can have better solutions. We can be smart about this.
1: Madeline Orr is the author of Warming Up, How Climate Change is Changing Sport. She teaches sport ecology at the University of Toronto.
2: Still to come, there's a solar power revolution in Pakistan. We'll hear what's driving it. You're with The World.

0: This is The World. I'm Marco Werman. Pistachios are having a moment, you could say, a global moment. Production is booming, demand is rising, and so are prices. But now, because of the war, Iran, the world's second largest producer of pistachios, cannot get its product to market, including to Europe. So smaller producers such as Spain are stepping in. As the world's Jerry Haddon reports from Barcelona, it's not that simple.
1: Shop owner Xavi Garcia pulls a knife.

0: from his pocket, slices open a plastic bag, and pours a couple of pounds of organic, unshelled pistachios into a clear glass bin. This little seed, he says, commonly referred to as a nut, pays his rent. We've been seeing how our clients keep asking for more and more and more pistachios, he says. We sell it in bulk, and we have five main types: shelled, unshelled, natural, toasted, and toasted with salt. Garcia is showing me around his boutique set on a quiet street in an upscale Barcelona neighborhood. It's filled with clear bins of all manner of nuts, grains, pastas. But all the folks whose locally produced items I sell, they've jumped on the pistachio wagon. They're adding them to everything, he says, because it's what customers want. For example, this year the pistachio is making guest appearances in turrón and churros, two well-known Spanish treats. Garcia also sells a potent pistachio cream, like peanut butter, but electric green in color. I catch one customer, Miriam Fernandez, as she's leaving the shop. Pistachios, she says, yeah, I'm a fanatic.
1: Claro, mi marido es turco, con lo cual en Turquía se consume muchísimo.
0: Of course, she says, my husband is Turkish, and in Turkey they consume tons of pistachios. Turkey is the world's third largest producer of pistachios.
1: Es, aparte, nutricionalmente también es buenísimo.
0: Besides being nutritious, Fernandez says, they're delicious. Pistachios are packed with vitamins, fatty acids, and protein, and recently people have been taking more notice, in large part because of this. It's a TikTok video seen 149.2 million times since 2025. In it, a young woman bites into some crunchy chocolate bars dripping with that green pistachio cream I mentioned. The chocolatier is a deluxe brand called Fixed Dessert, based in Dubai. Its sales have soared. Since then, industry experts say every chocolate maker wants in on the so-called Dubai chocolate trend, along with all the mom-and-pop pastry shops like those in Spain and others. Farmers can't keep up with demand, especially now that Iran's pistachios are stuck in Iran. California is the world's top producer with about a 60% market share. But a lot of smaller players like Spain are getting in on the global trend. Spanish production has jumped between 50 and 70% in recent years.
2: Y ahí hemos estimado que en España este año se han producido unas 11.000 toneladas de pistachos.
0: Ignacio Lobato is with Domo Pistachios and president of a cooperative representing hundreds of Spanish pistachio farmers. He says last year Spain produced 11,000 tons of pistachios. He says, though, that's peanuts next to Cali, Turkey, or Tehran.
2: Y solamente están en torno al 20% de las plantaciones en producción.
0: Only 20% of Spain's pistachio trees are productive at this point, he says. When they come online, we'll gain more and more market share. A pistachio tree usually takes 7 years to begin producing seeds or nuts. Lobato says there's such a dearth that he's optimistic even those planting pistachio saplings today will make money down the road.
2: O sea, que hay mucho margen de crecimiento. Luego hay otros países.
0: There's room in the market for everyone, he says. The day the Chinese and Indian markets really take off, between the two of them, he says, they'll consume all of today's current production. This all sounds rosy, but some worry too much of a good thing might produce, well, too much of that good thing. Luis Plaza is a spokesman for ADIPE, one of Spain's most important pistachio processing associations. He says ADIPE estimates that the pistachio craze could create a bubble within the next 2 years. Problem is, he says, that while small players like Spain are ramping up pistachio production, so is everyone else.
2: Claro, llegará un momento que cuando el producto...
0: The moment might arrive, Plaza says, when production is so high that the market just becomes saturated. Creating a nut glut would inevitably drive pistachio prices down, especially if promoters who've put the pistachio in the limelight start munching on something else. For The World, I'm Sherry Haddon, Barcelona.
3: In Pakistan, solar power is booming. The country generates almost 25% of its electricity from solar power. 5 years ago, it was only 2%. The surge is continuing to accelerate. We are looking into the why and how of that for today's installment of The Big Fix, our series on the most ambitious ways people are working to tackle the climate crisis. Naveed Arshad is the director of the Energy Institute at Lahore University of Management Sciences. He told me the overhaul started when two different but simultaneous events occurred. First, Russia invaded Ukraine, sending energy prices soaring, and then Pakistan's currency was devalued, making electricity even more expensive. So to bring

0: A sea of solar panels.
1: That's interesting. I was in Lahore maybe, I don't know, 7, 8 years ago, and that was definitely not the case then. So big change in a short period of time. Does having solar panels change anything else other than lowering the price for families? Like, does it prevent some intermittent blackouts or provide more reliable electricity?
0: Mostly people are doing it for the saving the energy costs, and in the rural areas, mostly for the main supply or the backup supply of the grid. But with this war, I think it is now becoming a more for stability thing also. I think in
1: And
0: it
1: by
0: depends on where
1: this
0: you are
1: war, you
0: in the.
1: mean the war in Iran?
0: Yes. So people are installing batteries and maybe scaling up their solar installations. So for example, if somebody has a 10 kilowatt system, it's going to 15 kilowatt and adding batteries so that they have a 24-hour backup available in case there is power shortage. But then I think government has managed it. Now we don't have that that power outages, except in certain areas that are mostly rural areas in the country.
1: So, Naveed, you have mentioned that these panels are being added to people's homes and are powering people's homes. It sounds like the electricity is not kind of fed back into the grid. That means this is a pretty big change in how electricity is generated and distributed in Pakistan, moving from these big power plants producing electricity by burning fossil fuels or via hydropower or nuclear to people generating power at their own homes. Has that caused any issues for the grid, or have there been any infrastructure updates needed?
0: So the grid is now starting to face challenges. I mean, it's also taken the grid and the government by surprise of how much solar panel were installed in the last 3 years. Just to give you a perspective, I think in the last 3 years, Pakistan has installed more solar panels than all African continent combined. There are
1: Wow.
0: 54 countries there. And the thing is that now solar is so ubiquitous that now people are pushing back on any change in the solar related policies. And the government knows about it. So they're not stopping it, but they are kind of changing the policy so that whoever are connected to the grid should be connected at a fair price mechanism.
1: Naveed, it sounds like there's some pretty specific conditions in Pakistan that really have allowed this boom in solar to happen. So this electricity price surge, the devaluing of the currency that made electricity even more expensive. And then you had people who were already used to, generating or storing some of the power in their own homes because of a weak grid. Are there lessons here that you think could be applied to other countries that want to see a big solar boom like Pakistan? Things that could be replicated about your country's experience?
0: Yeah, I think there are some cannot be replicated, but others can. So, for example, in Pakistan, most of the rooftops are flat, so we don't have those curved rooftops. So that's why solar panel installation is easy. We have an army of solar installers available in Pakistan. You go to deep villages, deep rural areas, and you'll find a solar installer there. You will find solar panels there. And then the modularity of solar panels also played a role. I mean, people can install one panel to thousands of panels. I mean, any range can happen. And then the government at least did a catalyst in terms that it abolished duties and taxes, also given out loans at very subsidized rates, and also they have started solarization of their own buildings. So which actually triggered many installers and many companies to come into Pakistan, so many large orders that they are getting. So I think it all
1: They
0: triggered
1: kind of
0: and
1: juiced up the market with their own buildings.
0: Yes. And then the supply chain availability. There are hundreds of companies in Pakistan that are offering solar panels and other services. And let me tell you the most surprising part of all this. So Pakistan has been able to do this without getting any external financing. So it was all, you can say, savings of people or maybe loans from the banks. So this I think is a great thing that while we have all these solar panels, we did it all of our own.
1: I'm speaking with Naveed Arshad about the huge growth in solar in Pakistan. He directs the Energy Institute at Lahore University of Management Sciences. Naveed, this sounds like a huge success story, as you have said, almost too good to be true. Are there any downsides, or is there anything on the horizon that has you worried about the continuation of this trend?
0: So I think the trend is continuing. The more troublesome thing is that we have invested a lot of money in our electricity grid in the past 10 years. Lots of new plants, new transmission lines. And I'm not sure what will happen to them. The worst case scenario is that it will be a stranded asset. Most of these assets will be stranded assets that probably will not be able to use in future. The best case scenario is that we can somehow marry the

0: grid and solar panels in a more wise manner. But here is the problem. Because we have all these installation downside of the meter, we are in an uncharted territory. No country has been there before. So for us, I think it's very important to use it as an advantage rather than as a challenge, and somehow have a win-win situation for the grid as well as for the solar, so that the you can say the velocity of this solar panel installation should not be reduced in any way.
1: Pakistan also gets almost all of its solar panels from China. Is there concern about being so dependent on one country for this vital resource?
0: Yes and no. Because this is not in a commodity like fuel, which requires every time you need to have a new shipment of fuel. So if a solar panel is installed, I mean, its life is 15, 20 years. So it's a long-term, you can say, asset. And yes, it is a challenge because, unfortunately, there's only one country, China, that supplies solar panel in that quantity and at that price. To address that, the government is coming up with a solar panel policy where they are encouraging local companies to install solar panel factories and produce them here. How soon those factories will be set up and what will be the scale of that, that we'll see in the next few years.
1: Naveed Arshad directs the Energy Institute at Lahore University of Management Sciences.
2: If you can prove you have a Canadian ancestor, even going several generations back, you may now be eligible for Canadian citizenship. That is thanks to a new law passed in Ottawa that removes the one-generation limit on citizenship based on descent. As Maine Public's Ari Snyder reports, this has set off a scramble among people seeking a potential exit strategy from the U.S., especially in New England, where many families have roots north of the border.
3: Not in any particular order at the moment.
4: At the public library in the town of Washington, Sam is sifting through reams of documents tracing his lineage.
3: This is my great-grandfather's death certificate here. He died in Springfield, Massachusetts in the 1960s. So that's my actual Canadian ancestor right there.
4: Sam is a mariner and a farmer. He's also trans and asked that we use only his first name to protect his safety. He says he and his husband began having conversations a few years ago about possibly needing to leave the U.S., in response to rising anti-LGBTQ rhetoric and legislation.
3: But in the last probably 6 months to a year particularly, the conversations have been feeling a bit less abstract.
4: Sam says his family immigrated to the U.S. from Newfoundland around 1890, but he says the process of seeking Canadian citizenship had seemed daunting until the new eligibility rules.
3: It just felt like a golden ticket.
4: The change was sparked by a 2023 court ruling that Canada's one-generation limit on citizenship by ancestry was unconstitutional. In December, a new law extended citizenship to those born abroad who can show they have a Canadian parent, grandparent, or other parental link.
5: I found my grandfather's birth certificate on the Nova Scotia Archives site, so that kind of made it super easy for me.
4: Pam Barry Santos of Freeport says she and her teenage son got citizenship last year under an interim rule before the final law went into effect. Barry Santos recently took her son to visit a few colleges in Canada, and she's considering retiring there. But for now, her long-term plans are still up in the air.
5: So it's not like I got it and I'm like, I'm across the border like some people are. It's definitely on my radar, though.
4: Through the end of January, a spokesperson for Canada's immigration agency says that nearly 1,500 people have been confirmed as, quote, citizens by descent under the new act. The agency does not have an estimate of how many people are newly eligible, but an immigration lawyer in Vancouver says by some estimates it's in the millions, with a particularly high concentration in New England.
6: There was a study done that 20 to 30% of New Englanders are descendants of French Canadians.
4: Amandeep Hayer says Canada has been restricting other pathways to citizenship, leading some immigrants and international students to question the fairness of who gets permanent status and who doesn't.
6: There are people here who have paid taxes in Canada, who lived in Canada. Why are they being excluded from any like pathway to permanent residence?
4: One immediate consequence of the new law is a genealogical gold rush of people digging through census files, provincial archives, and baptismal records to prove their Canadian ancestry. Doug Cochran, a genealogist in Cape Breton, Nova Scotia, says he used to get about 10 family history research requests a month. Now,
7: I'm getting at least 5 to 6 per day.
4: Cochran says he's booked out 4 to 6 weeks, with the most urgent calls coming from LGBTQ Americans. He says he puts those requests at the top.

0: of the list.
1: Because people have right to be who they are. And if they can't do it in their home country, well, come to Canada. We'll welcome you.
0: Sam, the Midcoast resident who's grappling with the question of his own long-term safety and belonging in the U.S. as a trans person, says the prospect of uprooting his life has brought up a range of emotions.
2: It's great if you want to leave home to seek opportunity elsewhere. I mean, that's how a lot of us got here in the first place, or at least our ancestors did. But it's another thing to leave because it's no longer the home that you thought you had.
0: For now, he's focused on the task at hand, collecting the final documents he needs to prove his Canadian citizenship. For The World, I'm Ari Snyder.
3: And back to the World Cup, we have more World Cup news for you today. Chris Martin of Coldplay made a big World Cup announcement today.
4: With Elmo.
5: This year, for the first time, there's a halftime show at the World Cup final.
6: What? Yeah. No, halftime show?
5: Yeah, halftime show.
6: A halftime show. What's a halftime show?
4: Yeah, Elmo has questions and is not alone.
3: The stars slated to perform at the final match in East Rutherford, New Jersey on July 19th include Madonna, Shakira, and BTS. Fans are ecstatic.
4: For purists, though, it's a tough pill to swallow. Halftime shows are for Super Bowls. The beautiful game is supposed to be enough without the bells and whistles.
3: Okay, but it is pretty beautiful how cross-generational that lineup is, Marco. Gen X, Millennials, and Gen Z, we all get our headliners.
4: You are with The World.

0: This is The World. I'm Marco Werman. When the earliest humans began to migrate out of Africa, it did not take long before they ran into an ocean or a sea or a lake or a river. Thousands of years ago, large bodies of water were a monumental challenge for people to overcome. But for those who learned to thrive near them, they were a gift. National Geographic explorer Paul Salopek has been tracing the path of human migration out of Africa for the past 13 years. He joined me from Alaska's southern coast to talk about the role coastlines have played in that migration, starting with how he has been navigating the terrain.
1: Yeah, Marco, it's been amphibious. It's been walking very empty, wild beaches in southeast Alaska and then having to blow up a small boat called a pack raft that I carry in my backpack with has little kind of lightweight paddles. It's actually kind of mimics possibly early migrations.
0: You're carrying a boat in a backpack. I mean, that's probably not too similar to what people used to do to navigate the water.
1: Yeah, you know, they probably were using skin boats way up here in the far north, and then probably transitioned to wooden boats much further south. Yeah, but the modern technology allows these modern, you know, substances, plastics and whatnot.
0: Coastlines, I mean, they are so obvious. There's land, then land stops, and you face water. In your 13 years of doing this project, this is obviously not the first time you've encountered an ocean. What have you learned, though, about the importance of coastal ecology to early humans and humans today?
1: This whole walking project is an interesting kind of experiment in recreating this vast ancient dispersal that happened back in the Stone Age. And basically, it mimics, my experience mimics more or less what scientists have been telling us with the latest research is that human beings populated the planet often along the interface between land and sea. Basically, we kind of beachcombed our way across an unmapped world. And this has two advantages. One is you sort of have a direction to go in, right? You have a beach or you have a coastline.
0: Right.
1: That gives you directionality. Yeah, follow a line. And the beauty of it is that you have two ecosystems to harvest food from, right? So sometimes things wash up by the sea, or if you've developed hooks using seashells, you can fish.

0: And when the sea doesn't give, you can pivot and turn inland. It's actually a very clever way to move through the world.
1: Yeah, and that coastal diet varies so much depending upon what coast you are on. In Alaska, what stood out for you in the nourishment that comes from the water?
0: Well, you know, I've got to admit, I'm mainly eating freeze-dried packaged foods. For me, I'm having to make kilometers every day and pausing to fish or to subsistence hunt. While it would be fascinating, is something I frankly don't have time for. But what I do see is a lot of the resources that ancient people used. There are tremendous shellfish beds along the rocky shores. And what's really fascinating is that archaeologists find these shell, what they call shell middens, basically feast sites where temporary camps or villages would gorge on shellfish. And you just find these big lenses, these big mounds of what they cooked, the shells or that are left. And they're all over the world along coastlines.
1: Wow, that's incredible. So I know you had the chance to speak with some local archaeologists in Alaska. Who did you meet, and what have you learned about the first humans to come from Asia over that land bridge to these waters you're paddling and moving through?
0: That's a really hot topic for research. It seems that the public is really excited, or at least interested or fascinated about the first Americans, quote unquote, right? The picture is quite complicated. There is no, at least at this stage in history, no very clear kind of single pulse. You know, back when you and I were in school, the prevailing theory was that people walked over the Bering land bridge, right? You know, Siberia and Alaska were joined, sea levels were down. Now they're finding sites way down in Chile that are 12 to 14,000 years old. And it's just simply too far south to have moved so quickly on foot. And now there are also maritime sites popping up right along coastlines. So evidence points to both. Some people traveled on foot when the glaciers melted and provided a corridor. Others traveled probably by skin boat. And what's fascinating, Mark, was they're finding kind of technological similarities between an ancient people that lived in what is today northern Japan, Hokkaido, and kind of the ancient people who left artifacts in what is today Alaska and then northwest Canada.
1: Yeah, so that would seem to scan with maybe other stories you've heard about humans living this coastal lifestyle on other continents. I mean, did you sense a thread?
0: Yeah, absolutely. Absolutely. And again, it just makes sense. Like, think about it this way. Through this long period of time, tens of thousands of years, the sea levels rose and sank like a heartbeat due to glaciation. And we're talking very significant drops, more than 100 meters. If you have a continental shelf, as there is one up here in Alaska, the shoreline of today, what today's shoreline would have been, you know, kilometers into the ocean. And so a lot of these sites are probably underwater. And these kind of continental shells provided basically a highway, a superhighway for migration. And this happened not just here in North America, but also way in, back in Africa where I started. There's a strait between the Red Sea and the Gulf of Aden called the Bab el-Mandeb that was probably a land bridge or at least a series of islands. So people island hopped also across shorelines.
1: You wrote for National Geographic how very early on in your walk, you and your guide in Djibouti encountered the Indian Ocean after 43 days into this global trek, and you stare at it for hours. Two questions that occurred to me. First of all, what was it about getting to the edge of land that felt so hypnotic?
0: You know, I think it's the sense that I think everybody who goes to the beach, even for a holiday, for a weekend, to read a book under a beach umbrella or to go surfing or just to take a stroll at sunset, it's the sense of immense possibility, right? This immense horizon that just, you see the curvature of the earth, literally. And I spoke to a geneticist who decoded the DNA of Neanderthals. And he was joking with me, said, you know, when Neanderthals, they also walked the earth. And when they reached a shoreline, they either went left or right. But something about Homo sapiens is different. There's evidence that some Homo sapiens reached shoreline and instead of turning left or right, pushed some floating object into the surf. And they did it. You can imagine for centuries, over many, many generations, and imagine how many never came back. But somebody reached an island, or somebody might have reached another continent across a narrow strait. And he said, that's what makes Homo sapiens special, is we're kind of crazy when we hit the beach.
1: Well, adjacent to that, part two of my question, what was the coastline that most tempted you to jump in and go swimming?
0: Well, that one particularly, the one on Djibouti, because we had just, my walking partners, my Ethiopian and Djiboutian walking partners, who were camel pastoralists, by the way, had been walking through one of the hottest deserts in the world, the Afar Triangle, where the temperatures get just, they're just astronomical. So reaching a shoreline, and the water was nice and warm,

0: we both took a long dip. I must say that our two cargo camels did not. They stood praising us skeptically from the shoreline.
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0: Always a pleasure, Marco. Thank you.
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2: 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I'm Carolyn Buehler.
1: And I'm Marco Werman. 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
3: 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The World is a co-production of GBH Boston and PRX.

0: That was The World from PRX. The program was recorded earlier in the day. This is Asian View from NHK World Japan. I'm Raja Pradhan. A blast at a market in northwestern Pakistan has killed at least 9 people. 33 are reportedly wounded. Authorities say a motorcycle parked at a market in Khyber Pakhtunkhwa province exploded on Tuesday. The attack occurred days after another bombing in the province near the border with Afghanistan. A blast targeting a police station killed 15 officers on Saturday. The Pakistani government blamed Afghanistan-based extremists for the weekend attack. It delivered a strong protest to the Taliban, who control Afghanistan. A Taliban spokesperson rejected the accusation as baseless. Indian authorities have scrapped the results of a recent undergraduate college entrance exam and will hold a retest. The move comes amid suspicions questions were leaked. Around 2.2 million students sat for the exam on May 3rd for admission to undergraduate medical schools. Frustrated students demonstrated on Wednesday. Local media say police found questions circulating among test takers which matched actual exam questions. Japanese businesses have been mainly reporting strong profits for the last fiscal year. With earnings season in full swing, SMBC Nikko Securities looked at figures from more than 500 companies. The analysis found about 70% recorded profit growth. Strong demand for artificial intelligence and data centers boosted the electronics sector despite U.S. tariffs. Banks and securities firms benefited from higher stock prices and interest rates. But about 40% either expected earnings to drop this fiscal year or left their outlooks undecided due to the situation in the Middle East. This is NHK World Japan.
1: 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That's a big sign something happened here.
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9: From CBC News, the world is sour. I'm Neil Kumar. As Donald Trump heads into the final day of his trip to China, both he and President Xi Jinping are discussing a number of issues, including Iran and the Strait of Hormuz. President Trump says that they're both in agreement when it comes to Iran having a nuclear weapon.
10: We did discuss Iran. We feel very similar to Iran. We want that to end. We don't want them to have a nuclear weapon. We want the straits open. We're closing it now. I mean, they closed it, then we closed it on top of them. But we want the straits open, and we want them to get it ended.
9: The two leaders met at the Waldorf Zhongnanhai complex in Beijing as Trump wraps up his state visit to China. Ticket scalpers and resale websites like StubHub and SeatGeek are facing a

0: crackdown in Ontario. The province is launching an initial blitz targeting online brokers as it moves to ban reselling event tickets above face value. Dave Seglins has more on the Ford government's efforts.
1: What he essentially is doing is eliminating at least 100 jobs here in Ontario.
2: Irv DeGusto says the Doug Ford government's new anti-scalping law will kill his livelihood. DeGusto is a ticket broker who's been buying and reselling tickets in Toronto for 40 years.
3: Are you a scalper?
1: No, we're brokers.
2: He says brokers have offices, pay taxes, and provide a valuable service to manage and resell unused seats. Provincial authorities this week are inspecting online brokers and ticketing sites to ensure they aren't reselling for more than their original prices. The Ontario minister responsible for the new law is Stephen Crawford.
4: They will still be charging a fee. Let me be very clear on that. Where they will not be making excessive profits is if you have a ticket for $200 and you're selling it for $5,000. Yeah, those days are over. Let me be very, very clear. Those days are over.
2: Dave Seglin, CBC News, Toronto.
0: They were offered a chance at the Canadian dream and a new life in Nova Scotia. But for more than a dozen refugees with approvals and visas in hand, that hope has been ripped away. Killa Hounsell reports.
5: I was very traumatized. Even up to now, I'm depressed.
6: Juma Asukulu Shaori applied to come to Canada under a federal program designed to help skilled displaced people find new homes while simultaneously addressing labor shortages in this country. He was approved and got a job offer with Northwood, a continuing care organization in Nova Scotia. Then, in August 2025, Northwood pulled the offer, saying it was no longer in a position to proceed with the supports and positions necessary to welcome new staff. Northwood refused to answer questions about this, but in a statement, a spokesperson said the job offers were extended in good faith, but as the program's timeline extended, many of the roles were filled through local recruitment efforts.
7: This has just not been acceptable development.
6: Jennifer Wilson is with the global humanitarian organization Refuge Point. The federal government initially pledged to push these applications through within 6 months. It's now at a year and a half. Kayla Hounsell, CBC News, Halifax.
0: And Drake has made a surprise announcement. The Toronto rapper held an album release event at the CN Tower tonight, where he released not one, but three albums. Hundreds of fans gathered to watch the light show that showed frozen images of the CN Tower. Thousands of people also watched the live stream online. The new album titles are Iceman, Maid of Honor, and Habibi. In the PWHL, the Montreal Victoire took Game 1 of the Walter Cup Final, beating the Ottawa Charge 3-2. Game 2 is on Saturday afternoon in Montreal. And in the NHL playoffs,
8: they win with 6 on the board and head to Game 6 and a chance to claim a spot in the Eastern Conference Final.
0: It was all Montreal in Game 5, as the Canadiens have taken a 3-2 series lead against the Buffalo Sabres following a 6-3 win. Game 6 is set for Saturday night at 8 p.m. Eastern Time. And that is The World This Hour. For CBC News, I'm Neil Kumar.

0: I'm Saroja Coelho, and you're listening to CBC Radio 1. 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
1: Look, comedy roasts are not new, but in recent years, roasts have kind of become the big main event of comedy. Last weekend, Kevin Hart was the one being roasted, and all the stars turned out. Not only that, his roast was an arena event, live streamed to millions of people on Netflix. I'm Alameen Abdul Mahmoud, and this is Commotion. And today on the podcast, what the roast of Kevin Hart tells us about comedy right now. I'm joined by two of my favorite comedy nerds. Ashley Ray's here. Matt Hart is here. Hello to both of you.
2: How's it going?
1: Nice to see you. Listen, we're going to get into the roast of Kevin Hart, but I just want to start by reminding folks that roasts, by their nature, are rude and spicy and kind of nasty sometimes. So some of the things said at that roast are going to come up in this conversation. Exercise caution if you're listening on the radio. That's a thing that you should know about. Ashley, before we actually get into the actual roast of Kevin Hart, I guess, let me ask you as a comedian, why would a comic want to subject themselves to, all of their peers coming and saying, hey, here are all the ways that you might be a bad person?

0: To be selected for a roast, it is a major honor for a comedian. You know, the Friars Roast, they weren't televised. This was sort of an in-house thing amongst comics. If you go to the Comedy Store today, every Wednesday, they have a roast between, you know, local comics. It's a thing for us, you know, in the industry, it's a way of like showing your respect by making fun of someone and saying, we love you so much, you deserve to be roasted. So, you know, it's a sign you've made it. It's cool to also see the biggest names in comedy come out to talk about you. It's like, how famous are you? Like, who's big enough to come be with you? So it's a celebration of your career and, you know, who helped bring you up in this industry. It's a chance to, you know, call out your mentors. So it is a great celebration. Is Kevin Hart worthy of such a celebration? Another question, but it is a great honor.
1: Okay, I want to come back to that question because I think that is a big question in just a moment. But Matt, as Ashley mentioned, like the roast used to be a sort of a private, exclusive thing. It was not a thing that you would get to sort of see broadcast, right? So, but then you kind of get into the 2000s, Comedy Central starts broadcasting these things and actually like basically packaging them into little TV specials.
2: Yeah.
1: And they become increasingly more and more popular. Cut to now, and you've got this thing live streamed from the Kia Forum in LA. It's a gigantic thing. Mm-hmm. It feels like you're watching a major sporting event. Absolutely. In a certain sense. How do you feel about the transition from like, this is a private, you know, small scale comic thing to, I'm watching an arena roast.
2: Right. Well, yeah. You know, like Comedy Central definitely, you know, set this up. So there was like a proof of concept here already, and your roasts have been going on forever. But the interesting thing is, roasts used to be kind of when you said you're raunchy material,
1: yeah.
2: And it was private, so maybe not something you want televised. Now in 2026, it's kind of a contest of who can say the most outlandish thing. So it makes total sense that Netflix would just say, all right, well, let's just televise the things they're not supposed to be televising. And it's paid off. And they're, you know, Tom Brady was a big moment for them, the roast.
1: The roast
2: and,
1: of Tom Brady.
2: Yeah, yeah. And so I think they're just going to keep doing this indefinitely. You know what I mean? They can swap out the comedians, swap out the tone of the comedy, all that. It's a great formula. And like you said, it was like watching the big game.
1: I will say that Naeem Lynn, who's one of Kevin Hart's friends who no one else knows, was on stage and he had this wonderful joke about this idea of, you know, Kevin Hart thought that Tom Brady's roast did 100 million viewers. And so Kevin Hart thinks that his will do 200 million viewers. Yeah. And Naeem Lynn's joke was like, he thinks he's bigger than Tom Brady. But those are also really genuinely wild numbers, Ashley. Like, I think like the idea of, I remember watching roast on Comedy Central, you kind of go, this is a thing that's programmed for like after midnight, you know? Like, it's not even like an 8 p.m. kind of event. It's like well later into the night kind of event. How has the Netflix involvement changed like the vibe of the roast, do you think?
0: I think making it live makes it more exciting. It's kind of more like a Super Bowl for comedy now. Stand-up is a live medium, you know, even when you do a special, you want to recreate that feeling of an audience being there with you. So I think it adds that extra energy back to everything. On Comedy Central, you knew that they were editing things. They have to care about standards and practices. Netflix, no. Like, you could see people in real time going, we're cutting that joke. Don't do it. Keep going. Like, it's too bad, actually. I'm reading the room. And to me, that's exciting as a comic, seeing that, like, live reaction. Yeah. So I think, you know, Netflix has set a tone also with this festival by bringing Louis C.K. back. They keep working with Dave Chappelle. So I think that also was Netflix saying, give us your raunchiest material. We don't mind. We aren't going to cancel you. We aren't that festival. And so I think, you know, they've come down on the side of, we believe in comics. We don't care about that woke stuff. We just like want the funny. And every comic there was happy to do that.
1: Oh, I will say that like genuinely my favorite part of the roast was every single time a comic would go, no, keep rolling the prompter. I can't do that joke. And like, you kind of see them self-editing in real time or skipping a joke and be like, no, we're go back.
2: Yeah, we bring that back.
1: We're in fact going to let ourselves.
0: We will do that.
1: Yeah, we will do this joke.
2: Let's do both barrels.
1: No, 100%. Yeah. Totally
0: which
1: agree.
0: Draymond Green did a lot of, and Draymond kind of deserved it because he was getting booed all night. So he was like, I'm going to land all my hits.
1: So like, yeah, they actually tried to skip a bunch of his jokes. It was like, no, we're not doing that. We are doing this joke. Okay, so Kevin Hart was the subject of this last week in roast. I just want to play you guys a bit of Jeff Ross, and he's laying into Kevin Hart for his, shall we say, less than spectacular box office record. Let's play it.
3: Kevin, I know your dad walked out on you, and then I went to see one of your movies, and then I walked out on you.

0: Too much time in the gym working out. It's arm day. It's leg day. When is it script day? Do you even read these pieces of shit before you say yes? Come on, spell Jumanji.
1: I'll get to both of you on this, but Ashley, Kevin Hart is obviously a popular actor and comedian, but very few people go, this guy is good. You know, these things, the movies that he puts out are unskippable box office gems. And also, he's someone with a history of like making some problematic remarks, particularly about gay people. Is there a dimension where you kind of look at this and go, I'd rather the roast go to someone else? Or do you kind of want to see someone like Kevin Hart go, no, he deserves it, and he's going to get what he deserves when he watches this thing?
2: I mean, as a comic, I was disappointed because I don't think that Kevin Hart is celebrated for his stand-up comedy. I don't think that people go, oh, yay, there's a new Kevin Hart special out. You know, his early ones were exciting. But, like, you know, I think people with a Dave Chappelle or Cat Williams, it's like talking like, oh, there's a new special for them. Oh, the surprise drop.
1: It's an emergency.
2: So,
1: yeah.
2: Like, oh, we got to see this. But, you know, I also understand that with Netflix as a joke festival, it was basically brought to you by Kevin Hart this year. Like, yeah. Heartbeat Entertainment was behind this festival. Another major part of the festival was Kevin's new show, Funny AF, which I am on. But, you know, that was a huge part of it. They had two shows in the festival, and a huge thing of it was like, representing the new comics and having them come to everything. So I understand Netflix is like, we put money into Kevin Hart and we're going to get our money back. People will tune in. So I get it, you know? Yeah, but
3: what a missed opportunity though to release this in a format of shorts only for Kevin Hart.
2: Yes.
3: Makes total sense.
1: Boo.
3: Yeah, there
1: but
3: you
1: also
3: go.
1: At the same time,
3: I'm not the comedian here, right?
1: No, but here's the thing. It was short jokes all night.
3: Oh yeah, yeah.
1: And honestly, I could have watched six more hours
3: same here,
1: of them.
3: Same here.
1: And I say this because the special was 3 hours long. I was like, I don't think that's actually long enough of, you know, spending time with this. The host of the roast was another relatively controversial comic. It was this guy.
4: Now, Kevin, if you're thinking this is just going to be a bunch of jokes about you being short and annoying, that's true. We will be doing that. But we're also going to be talking about how you're a comedian, a star and an absentee father. We're all here to honor Kevin Hart. And what a better way to do that than to take a paycheck while pretending to have fun.
1: Okay, so that's the host of the roast. That was Shane Gillis. Shane Gillis is, of course, famously lost a gig on SNL because of racist comments that he made on a podcast. He's then since gone on to become one of the biggest names in comedy mm-hmm. right now. Matt, what do you make of Shane Gillis hosting this roast?
3: I mean, I love Shane fully out there. I think he's amazing. And the reason why he's so affable and so likable, I think, is because he's like when you have your first blue collar job in Toronto, when you come here, like when I moved here, I worked with everyone, like Dominicans, you know, Sri Lankans, everybody. Yeah. And everybody roasts each other about race, about all this stuff, and nobody's offended. Mm. You know what I mean? So, like, he's kind of taking that back, that, like, you know, warehouse humor back. And there's a lot of people that love that.
1: I mean, literally, his show is called Tires. It's entirely set in that universe.
3: Yeah, exactly. And he comes from a world, you know, of football, the army, and stuff. So showing kind of weakness or being vulnerable is not huge in those places. So he kind of does that bullying comedy. But at the end of the day, I think he's one of those guys that we look back and say, you know, he was playing dumber than he is. You know what I mean?
1: There's a degree to which, like, I've seen comics and go, like, there's a meanness that is behind that joke. I don't sense that meanness when I watch Shane Gillis. I think he's trying to be a goof, sometimes successfully, sometimes unsuccessfully. But I think, like, that's the general energy that I get from him. Ashley, let me go to you. How did Shane do?
2: Like, I understand why people might not like Shane. I get why he was fired from SNL. But, like, the thing I can't stand is anyone who wants to say Shane Gillis is not a funny comic. He's hilarious. He knows what he's doing. Like, there's a reason they fired him from SNL and brought him back to host twice. Like, he's that good. So I think it's a bit unfair because he gets lumped in with the Joe Rogans and the Tony Hinchcliffes when he is so much better than them. He does stand by his morals in a way that they do not. He didn't go to Saudi Arabia. And some of his best jokes were making fun of the people who did that.
1: He did that a bunch at that roast.
2: Like the being like, you know, because I support the firefighters on 9/11 and looking right at Pete, whose dad died.
1: His dad died, yes.
2: Just absolutely good. So I do think he was a good pick in sort of bridging the black audience Kevin has and then, you know, people who love comedy and want to see Kevin Hart get made fun of.
1: I thought two moments that stuck out for me from Jane.

0: Shane Gillis is hosting. It's one of the early jokes that he had is like, hey, we're here to celebrate a night of black excellence, and that's why I'm hosting. And it was like just a really perfectly kind of calibrated joke. Then he had this joke later that walked right up to the edge of the line, right? Which is like the, you know, he's going to do a bunch of Kevin Hart is short, how short is he jokes. And the joke that he delivered, Ashley, was the joke that Kevin Hart is so short, and the audience goes, how short is he? And then Shane Gillis with a deadpan face says he... Yes. Kevin Hart is so short, they had to lynch him from a bonsai tree. And honestly, like, the crowd begins to laugh, but then there's a thing that happens that I love, which is, like, you're not sure whether you're allowed to laugh at a joke or not. And to me, like, what Shane Gillis is doing is, like, he learned from previous mistakes. Like, there's an area of race jokes that's like, please don't go in that direction. Then there's an area that's like, actually, like, there is some comedy to be mined here. Did that joke work for you, Ashley, when he landed that joke? What was your reaction to that one?
1: It did work for me. And it's one of those jokes where you go, oh, that's horrible.
0: Yes.
1: And it's also like so obvious, but like the horribleness and obviousness makes it funny for the moment.
0: Yeah.
1: Like those are the sorts of jokes you're supposed to make it roast. You know, it's supposed to hit a little below the belt.
0: Yeah.
1: I think that was one that's kind of funny because it's personal to Kevin versus some of the other jokes about race that were just, you know, Tony going, Cheryl Underwood is dark.
0: That's, that was uncomfortable.
1: To me, boring. That's hack and boring. But
2: why wouldn't he triple down at this point? Like, losing SNL was the best thing that happened to him, to Shane Gillis.
0: It's
2: like, I mean, his career is way higher than any Saturday Night Live star right now, right?
1: Well, also, he would have been a one-season SNL.
0: Yeah. But he did the thing that I want comics to do, which is, like, to learn from the previous mistake and go, and not go, oh, I shouldn't touch this area at all. But it's actually to go, like, how do I more expertly wade into it, given the context?
2: Yeah.
0: Matt, I want to play one of your highlights of the night. Let's hear it right now.
3: Say it! You think he's loud in his movies? When we were f***ing, he was hollering and screaming and shaking. I said, will you shut the f*** up before somebody think I'm watching one of your movies?
0: Okay, we actually accidentally played the Cheryl Underwood clip, and I just absolutely delight in that clip. Cheryl Underwood killed it. Absolutely killed it on that stage. I'm glad that you brought her up a little bit earlier. But actually, like the one of the highlights that you picked was you picked Lizzo, and let's actually find that clip. Let's hear that clip right now.
4: Kevin and I are both mocked for our size, and we share that pain. But I can lose weight. You can't get taller.
0: Okay, tell me what you loved about Lizzo on stage for that roast.
2: So I'm going to get roasted from my male friends here when I say Lizzo was very good. I know I'm not the intended audience for Lizzo, but and not really a fan. But she put on a masterclass of just being cool with being made fun of and understanding these are not mean-spirited. Yeah. These are, and she's such an easy target. She's a bigger woman. She's heard it all before.
0: She made jokes about her body.
2: Absolutely.
0: Other people made jokes about her body on stage.
2: You saw Chelsea Handler and Tony Hinchcliffe get into it with each other, and they were actually upset. They were angry.
1: Yes.
2: Lizzo came out like a breath of fresh air and just walked out and just owned it all and said, that's what we're here for, to make fun of each other. And, you know, Cheryl Underwood did say at one point, she said, we roast because we love.
0: Yeah.
2: And that's what it comes down to. If someone's thinking about you and thinking about how mean they can be to you, they're thinking about you.
0: Yeah.
2: So it's not just a throwaway. If someone doesn't think about you, that's more offensive.
0: Ashley, what did you make of the Lizzo set? It was a brief one, but what did you make
1: it? It was brief. I was just a bit disappointed because I was like, girl, you've performed together. Let's get tight. Like, you could just tell she was kind of laughing at herself a bit much.
0: Yeah.
1: And, you know, her partner is a stand-up comedian, and he wrote on the special, Mike Wright. So, you know, she gets comedians. I think that's why she was so able to, like, laugh at herself, whereas Tony is going, why are people saying that about me? And it's like, bro, you know why people are saying that. So I loved the energy she brought. I think she did sort of, even she started her set with a parade of short people dressed as Kevin in various movies, which to me was a little like, oh, that is, maybe I'm too woke for that.
0: All that.
1: I was like, I didn't know we were making jokes about short people in 2026 still. Like, okay.
0: But then she turned to Kevin and she said, you might get fired from the Lollipop Guild. And I regrettably, that line did get me. Like, I think like that was a sort of a walk in the line of like, okay, that one I really did react to. I should say that we've been talking about the Kevin Hart roast, and Ashley Ray's here, Matt Hart is here, and it's a little bit hard to describe.

0: people the roast when they've not seen it. So it's a little bit like describing a party that you haven't attended. But also, at the same time, that party had a lot of things that happened there. And I want to get to the single defining moment of the roast, and it was this one.
1: Hello, Kevin.
2: Hello, Kat.
1: I'm surprised they invited me. That's how little star power you have. They had to start inviting your enemies. I said, I hate him. They said, come anyway.
0: I said, I hate him. They said, come anyway. Absolutely unbelievable. That's Kevin. That's Cat Williams on stage roasting Kevin Hart. And you can tell that there's like, that's not a joke. Like, he kind of like meant, like, there's a history there of these people don't get along. Ashley, do you want to just explain for those folks who are not familiar with that history, just what that history is?
3: Yeah. Oh, Cat Williams, my king of comedy.
0: Yes.
3: Within black comedy, there has been a long-standing beef between Cat Williams and Kevin Hart. Cat Williams, he's been around longer. He was known as the original, like, high-energy, short black guy who, like, overacted on stage and made big faces. That was his thing. And then Kevin Hart came around and the comparisons were immediate. You know, they were both short, both high energy, which that's, you know, really it, because Kat is actually funny. And, Kevin, I think, was a bit like, okay, maybe I can't beat him in stand-up, but I can say yes to every role that Kat will say no to because I don't care about being in bad movies. So, you know, Kevin went that route and got very famous, and Kat kind of went another way where he was this very famous known comic but wasn't mainstream famous and was, you know, getting in legal issues and stuff. And now Kat, I think, is back kind of at the top of his game and came back to say, let's look at how this worked out for you, Kevin. And maybe you have a lot of money, but we know you're empty on the inside. And also, I mean every word.
0: Yeah, there's
3: it was perfect.
0: There's a degree to which you listen to Cat Williams go like, oh, he means this stuff. Like, he comes from the bottom of his heart. And also, he's also happy and thrilled to have the moment and the platform to actually say that. I want to ask you guys about the ending of the exchange between the two of them. But Matt, let me just ask you, were you surprised to see Cat Williams there?
4: Yeah, I was, because I know that there's a bit of history there. I'm not as well versed in it, but I thought it was one of those things where, like, you know, in hip hop, if there's two white rappers, they always beef with each other because there can only be one.
3: Yeah.
4: I feel like that's the two of them with short comedians or something like that.
0: You know, like Cat Williams is turning up. Okay.
4: Yeah, exactly. Yeah. So it was great to see him there. And I mean, I'm just happy to see the beef get squashed. And I mean, it makes great TV, like these beefs, but if it's counterproductive to both of them, then, you know, you got to squash it.
0: Well, let me just play. Let's just hear a little bit of how that interaction ended. Let's play it right now.
1: Kat, we have an opportunity in real time. This is live television to put our f-ing beef behind us. I am offering you an olive branch of peace. I want to be a brother. I want to be a friend. Kat, I want to move on. Can we move on, man? Can we move on?
0: Ashley, I don't look at this video and go, those people have squashed it and they will never sort of be beefing ever again. But what was your reaction to that resolution there?
3: I felt like I could feel Cat Williams rolling his eyes in his mind and groaning as loud as he wanted, but he couldn't. And I think he just very quickly was like, you know what? I'm going to shake your hand, but I have not been paid to be here any more than I was. And he just walks off the stage. He doesn't even acknowledge what Kevin is saying. So to me, it wasn't really a let's squash the beef. And that was kind of Kevin's way of trying to save face and go, yeah, I know he meant all that stuff, but like, I'm cool with it. Like, I know you're all here to joke about me.
0: Yeah.
3: So, you know, and also in a roast, typically they end with people doing like Cheryl and going, we do it because we love. And, you know, at the end of the day, Kevin, thank you. And Kat didn't even do that at the end of his. It was just mean. Okay, I'm out.
0: I have mean things to say that I've been paid to say, and now I'm leaving. I completely agree with you. I don't get the sense of being like, oh, these guys are going to call each other on Tuesday. Like, I don't think that's how that resolves. I guess with a couple of minutes we have left here, Matt, the roast is supposed to be the sort of safe space for comedians to just kind of like let loose without judgment. But when you kind of step out of this bubble and kind of look at the roast place in comedy in general, what do you think this roast tells us about like where comedy's at or maybe where it might be headed?
4: Well, I think that it's not really fair to say that this is a perfect snapshot of where everything is right now. I think the format of a roast isn't going anywhere.
0: Yeah.
4: I think what they're going to do is just swap out the kind of way the pendulum swings. So right now it's kind of going in the offensive Tony

0: Hinchcliffe direction in 10 years, it could be going another way. I always think about, you know, in the 90s or 2000s when I loved David Cross and Tim Heidecker, favorite comedians, right? Yeah. And now I find them unwatchable. They seem completely out of touch and like they've doubled down on their position. And I love personally being wrong and, you know, switching my opinion. Like I was saying about Lizzo, like I thought I had my mind made up. I do not.
1: Yeah.
0: You know what I mean? So I think that's what's going to change. You're just going to see whatever the comedy scene is swapped in and out. But this roasting thing, I hope they play with the idea too of what's to be expected there. And as long as the message is something my father used to always say to me as a kid, he would say, when your brother punches you, he's saying, I love you. And I used to say, well, my brother really loves me a lot because we fought like cats and dogs. But what he means there is, you know, there's nothing mean-spirited. And at the end of the day, you cat and Kevin it out, you hug it out. Even if it's performative for your parents.
1: Ashley, what about you? Last word to you, pal. What do you got?
2: Yeah, I agree. I think we're seeing that Kill Tony comic sort of thrive right now. But I do think there were liberal comics and gay comics who would have been happy to do this roast. I think it would have been great to get more gay comics making fun of Kevin and his homophobic comics comments. But, you know, sort of like Cheryl did with like the race jokes and, you know, making it more progressive than just, hey, you have dark skin. But I think Netflix knew this is what's going to get people to tune in. Tony Hinchcliffe, Shane Gillis, these are the names in comedy right now.
1: Yeah. Well, I really appreciate your time and your perspective. You guys have been wonderful. Thank you so much for being here.
0: Thank you.
1: Yes, of course.
2: Thank you.
1: Thank you. Thank you. Ashley Ray is a comedian, writer, and pop culture critic based in Los Angeles. She's in that new show that we mentioned earlier, Funny AF, on Netflix. Matt Hart is a Toronto media personality and leader of the band The Russian Futurists. He was with me right here in studio. And you can watch The Roast of Kevin Hart right now on Netflix.

That is brand new music from CBC Music's own Davnet Doyle, the great Davnet Doyle. That song is called Darlin'. She's got an EP in the works. It's called Bird in Flames. I truly cannot wait for that record to come out. In the meantime, that's it for the show today. My name is El Amin Abdul Mahmoud. This show is called Commotion. We'll be back tomorrow. We'd love to see you then. Have a great day.

0: That was Commotion. Coming up, it's In the Studio from the BBC. Conversations with some of the world's most creative minds.
1: Welcome to the documentary In the Studio from the BBC World Service. I am Frenny Joey. Last summer, I met the Kenyan artist Mika Obanda at his studio in the slums of Nairobi, where I saw the mosaics and drawings he was finishing off for an exhibition. He's been through a lot since then. I want to tell you about the challenges he's faced and how that has affected his work. But first, here's a reminder of the artwork he was making with a surprising twist. His mosaics are not created using traditional tiles, but from something most of us throw away. Eggshells.
2: Eggshells can do art. Deep, very meaningful art.
1: For the past 6 years, he's been using these delicate shells, painstakingly placing the tiny pieces to create his vibrant, personal and activist artworks.
2: When I'm using eggshells, I'm exploring color. Mosaic, I feel it's very personal to me. It made me find peace in the moment that I couldn't find peace.
1: Mika lives

0: works in Mukuru, a slum area in the south of Nairobi. Now, about 60% of the capital's population live in slums, and Mika's artworks often depict the experiences faced by the 700,000 people who call Mukuru home. It's crowded. It can be a difficult place to thrive in.
1: Mukuru inspires my work a lot. Like 90% of what I do is like inspired from here. When I speak about what I've gone through, all this is affecting me. That's what comes out in my work.
0: So I'm just taking a walk to Mika's studio in Mukuru. There are so many shops and children coming back from school, open air markets. Hello, Mika.
1: Hello, Freni. How have you been?
0: I'm good.
1: Yeah, I'm happy to have you here, and I would like to show you the studio.
0: All right, let's go then. So all of your neighbors here, these are like their family houses, and your studio is the only house in this area that's like an office or a workplace.
1: Yeah. So this is my studio. This is where I create my work. It's a very hot space.
0: Yes, I'm sweating right now.
1: Yes.
0: This entire room is made of iron sheet. And because this room doesn't have a window, Mika has created sort of a window on the ceiling made from
1: transparent sheets.
0: On my left-hand side are sketches and the bucket of eggshells.
1: Yeah, the bucket of eggshells. This is like my... where I collect them and put them after they've dried, I put them here.
0: I can see some of the eggshells which you've already prepared are painted pink, purple, yellow, red, all sorts of colors.
1: Yes, before even starting to cut them, I usually paint them using acrylics with a very thick layer of paint. And then I mix it with wood glue to make it more stronger. So these are like my palettes.
0: Mika's using these palettes to create his latest artworks, a series of mosaics called Trying to Blossom, in which he's putting himself at the center of his works.
1: I've started with the first testers, which are going to give me a ground for the whole series. And then I make the pieces, the mosaics, very big artworks.
0: Do you have any reasons for choosing that particular theme?
1: Yeah, because I've grown in the slums here in Mukuru Koruben, where I'm trying to show trying to blossom in the midst of all these hardships, growing in the slum, police brutality, the government like misusing funds which are supposed to help people in a particular state or in a particular area. All those things, I want to address them, but now in a very creative way that is consumable by everyone. I want to go deep into the challenges that they face, trying to see that artist, everything that affects him as a Kenyan, as an African.
0: You scribbled some notes here, trying to blossom distribution plan one, the self-education and research, overlooking my younger self, I can believe, you'll watch this flourish, I love that. And you're sketching in chalk.
1: Yeah, and what I'm doing currently is like just small pieces, like just a test of waters on how far this series can go.
0: As I can see, you've pinned 11 testers on the wall. So like the third one here, I can see a sketch where there are four people sitting on the floor and there are two stools. One of them is toppled over and there's also a candle lit in the room.
1: It's titled support system. That's me. She's sitting down. And then the family is like, yeah, that's the support system. So then the candle like showing like the light is not enough.
0: Oh, so the candle features in a lot of the tester pieces that you have on the wall here.
1: Yeah. Because these are like showing like the very low moments of an artist moving to a new space where you don't know how it is. Most of the things are not clear.
0: And definitely a big part of your studio is the eggshell collection. So right in front of us, we have a bucket full of eggshells.
1: So this I collect from hotels in Nairobi. Every week I would go for them. Eggshells is like the major part of my studio.
0: The eggshells, when you get them, are they sometimes full of leftover egg yolk and egg white? Are they wet? Because the ones you have here look pretty clean and not smelly. I was expecting to smell some rotten eggs in here.
1: Yeah, first thing first, when I get them, I dry them in the sun. When they're dry, they don't have any smell.

0: them, I have to know where I'm going to place them, because if it's a very large area, I'm going to cut them into very bigger shapes. So I am like taking the color brown. It's like next to orange.
1: And what you're working on now, according to your notebook, is number 7, which is entitled You'll Watch Me Flourishing.
0: So when I've made these kind of green trees and leaves with it, and then they are like, there's a crowd of people. The main character in the work, who has like a coat which has leaves growing on him, is trying to be honestly himself, and then everyone is like surprised, and they're like looking, and even someone is like sniffing out the leaves that are growing from him, showing people that they'll watch you grow, they'll watch you flourish, they'll watch you be this person who they never thought you'd be. And I'm going to pick some eggshells and get the knife. So then I take a brush and some glue. I apply them at a particular place.
1: What do you use for your canvas?
0: I use wood, MDF boards, sometimes ply boards.
1: So this one, we are now on the face of the main character, and you're applying the glue so you can be able to stick the sliced eggshells.
0: So I use now a bamboo skewer. It's like this stick, which is used for mostly food, mshikaki, that kind of thing.
1: Mshikaki is the Swahili word for skewers.
0: And I pick one like that.
1: So you apply a little bit of glue on the tip of the bamboo skewer, and then that glue enables you to pick the eggshell piece using the skewer, and then you stick it manually using your hands.
0: Yeah, or I can even, sometimes I don't even use my hand, I can just go it like that.
1: Mika, this is quite laborious, like sticking all these tiny pieces until you make an entire painting.
0: Yes, it's very therapeutic for me. I have a lot of racing thoughts, and the patience that comes with working with eggshells, I think it slows me down slowly by slowly until I finish the whole artwork. And it can take even 2 months, or maybe even there's an artwork which I did and it took 6 months.
1: All right, so I'll let you do the sticking as I watch you without distracting you, because you need to pay attention.
0: Yes. Sometimes I even realize that I place a particular very good color in a particular place without even knowing. So like it can get me to that place where I can be so in the moment to a point that I even forget I'm working. I just feel like I'm just having fun. And basically that's art. The brown has a lot of orange. That's why I mix it that way. Specifically for this person, you can see the others are like a bit pale. This one is popping out more because I'm like showing the main person in the artwork. I want him to be so visible in a way that no one can assume him.
1: So it's a mixture of colors, the ones that pop out and the ones that are quieter.
0: Yeah, basically that.
1: You know, one thing I've also noticed is that it ends up giving a rough texture.
0: Yes, and actually I love the texture.
1: So you feel the texture gives your work a bit more superiority or an edge?
0: Yeah, you know, in a way.
1: Well, that's your style. I noticed that your studio is in a place where the traffic noise can get very loud and your neighbors can be loud at times. Does that distract you?
0: Yeah, so sometimes it's like maybe that noise was meant to be there so that I create something. So I just accept that nature plays its part at times.
1: So now I'm just standing behind Mika and I'm giving him some quiet time so he can keep working on this. Quite a labor of love. And he's smiling.
0: So you can see the studio is so hot in a way that I have to put water in the glue so that it doesn't dry down, the glue doesn't dry.
1: The temperatures are going as high as 28 degrees Celsius, but that's not too hot for Nairobi. As he works, Mika tells me about his early life and his discovery of using eggshells for art.
0: I started getting into drugs. The teacher saw us, searched my bag. And my mom, she was like very mad at me. So I had to go to stay with my sister. So I was kicked out of school for, it was supposed to be 2 weeks. But I stayed out of school for 3 months. I had stayed with my sister. Her husband was very religious. I even got saved. I even became a...
1: You became a born-again Christian.
0: Yes.
1: Did that save you from the illegal stuff?
0: Yes, I think it did. Because from that time, I've never done it again. I told the teacher that I can't go back. I want to go to a new school to start over in a good way. Now, this new school had art as a lesson. Over and over, I would go to the art room window and then saw them using eggshells in mosaic. I loved what they were doing. after seeing

0: that I would go back home, collect textiles from the riverside, and start doing mosaic over and over. I took the artwork that I did to that teacher, and then to my surprise, she loved it so much. Art helps me a lot to understand things. Everything else that's not concerned with art, I'm not doing.
1: You're listening to the documentary In the Studio from the BBC World Service, and I'm with the Kenyan artist Mika Obanda as he works on his eggshell mosaic series, Trying to Blossom. As well as working on his mosaics, Mika has an exhibition of his charcoal and pastel drawings happening next week, and his mother is on a mission to help him look his best.
0: That's my mom. Hello, mommy.
2: Hello.
0: Okay, Dangalia, I think we interview.
1: Sorry, so that's your mom calling?
0: Yes.
1: Is it work related?
0: Yeah, it's work related because she's buying for me shoes for my exhibition. I'm getting very stylish, inspired by some Sauti Sol music.
1: And Sauti Sol is a popular Kenyan music band. Looks like your mom is your wardrobe manager.
0: She's doing a lot of things. She's a tailor. Actually, I think most of my work is inspired by her also.
1: Mika has put the issue of femicide at the center of his works for this exhibition. It's a big ongoing problem in Kenya, which has included a nationwide march against the rising cases of violence against women. I can see it's a picture of a woman who is crouching on the ground and she looks afraid, and there's a crowd of people behind her.
0: Yeah, that's the whole concept, actually. It's called a toxic cult, addressing the toxic masculinity that's around. And also, like, the flag of the country, the Kenyan flag, is, like, falling on the ground. So it's, like, showing, like, if we keep abusing the woman, this means that the country's, like, falling.
1: I can also see you have a picture of a woman carrying a tray of eggs, or are those fruits? What are you using here, charcoal?
0: Yeah, that's charcoal. The piece itself, it's called Her Reality. So it's basically an artwork speaking about my mom, how it was when we were growing up in the slums. This is her being abused. She shows people this flower, that everything is fine, and she serves the men around her like nothing is wrong. So it's like addressing issues about femicide, like where does this thing come from? That's my mom.
1: Yeah.
0: Hello? Hello, is this Jenny Frazier?
1: So that's your mom calling again about the shoes. Give us an update.
0: So the shoes are not like the ones that I wanted.
1: The picture she sent there, that's a blue boot. Like gumboots you wear when you're gardening.
0: Yeah, I want something like this, something that has
1: a heel.
0: Yeah.
1: This is an important part of the exhibition, finding the right shoes. I'm peeping through to his phone. Wow, it's a similar one, but in white. Mika is very choosy when it comes to his shoes for the exhibition.
0: Hello, you're Pia Pana.
1: Oh, you just told your mom no. Yeah. Will she be heartbroken that you didn't like her choices?
0: No, she won't, because she's making for me the outfit for the show.
1: Oh, so she's still a big part of your costume design.
0: Yeah. She's making this very bell-bottom.
1: Yeah, like fashion from the 70s, from the 1970s.
0: Yeah, and also like a kimono.
1: Your mom wanted you to study business. How is art viewed in Kenya?
0: In Kenya, I think art is in its growing stages, and that's why I feel like it was hard for my mom to understand that someone can be an artist from the slum.
1: I leave Mika to prepare his work and find the right shoes, and return 3 months later to see how everything's going. I can see that he's finished the smaller eggshell mosaic templates and is now working on creating the larger versions of the works. He's also been expanding his studio, taking over the unit next door. Yeah, I can see it's almost double the size.
0: Yeah, I'm happy not to fill up the space.
1: A big change in the Trying to Blossom series is that Mika's decided that it's not just going to be the eggshell mosaics. He's also adding some big charcoal and pastel paintings to it as well.
0: I wanted Trying to Blossom series to be diverse, to have a variety of mediums.
1: So mosaics, paintings,
0: pastel drawings. I'm currently researching, doing these artworks which are about spirituality and how art is a ministry. With this, I'm going to showcase them in Kibera House of Friends Gallery.
1: I can see you have 6 sketches and one

0: looks complete, but you haven't done it with the eggshells. This looks like chalk and pastel.
1: Yeah, I've done it with colored pastel, colored
0: Colored
1: soft
0: pastel.
1: pastel.
0: There's a person as if they're floating in the air, and there's a crowd beneath them.
1: The artwork is called Sacrificial Lamb. The artist is like the sacrificial lamb because they hold nothing behind and they are free with what they express.
0: So you like experimenting with different materials, huh? When you use charcoal, does it get your hands really dirty and black? Does it like get into your nails? Do you use the charcoal while wearing gloves?
1: Getting dirty in the studio is one of the things I think that inspires me. I don't know about other people, but for me, I think that in the studio, I think I have to really get messy.
0: Messy is creative.
1: Yeah, that's where I feel like I'm being creative. Like now I'm really making art.
0: It was wonderful to see how Mika's enthusiastic energy inspired his art, and I left him finishing off this last few pieces for the exhibition. But then, just a few weeks later, disaster struck.
1: Around midnight, I was going out to pour some water. Then when I saw some people coming from up here. So I was thinking maybe just something has happened and I went and slept. So then the next morning, my mom is calling me and telling me that everything has just been involved in the fire accident. I felt like all my effort, everything that I've been putting together to prepare me for the future and for my career has gone to nothing.
0: Sadly, Maker got the news that his studio, along with a number of neighboring homes, was destroyed in a fire. Fires are all too common in the slums of Nairobi, and he was keen to find out if any of his work could be saved.
1: I saw how everything is on the floor. I was crying, a lot of crying actually. Could not control it. Then my mom, my sister came, tried to hold me together. It was a feeling of numbness for a period of time. I remember I just thought that everything that I've ever worked on is gone and never come back again. After one day, I started calling a few people that are close or maybe that we had plans within the studio. And through those calls, I think that's where my courage came back again.
0: I'm very sorry to hear that. That must have been a very heartbreaking experience. Was everyone okay in the fire? Was anybody hurt?
1: No one was hurt, but the loss of belongings, loss of where to sleep, you know, that's a reality in the slum. It's something that they know happens over and over again.
0: It's devastating to hear that these fires are a common occurrence here. So, after the fire that took down your studio, what happened next?
1: I remember I called a friend of mine called Rose. She's a publisher of the African Art News. So and then she encouraged me to share that incident on my social platforms. And after sharing it online, I started getting support. People calling, people trying to check up on me. And through that, I got a residency in Kibera. So that was like some sense of hope. They wanted me to maybe repeat the pieces that I had made. I had to insist that I can't do that. It's not possible. I am an artist who lives mostly in the moment. I can't create something that is long gone. So I had to go back to the studio again and start afresh. People funded my stay in Kibera, buy materials for my art practice. Hey, builders, while we're building the studio. Through that, that's where I really found like the real community. But again, I never chose to be born in Mukuru.
0: Because Mukuru is a neighborhood that's challenging to live in. There's a bit of crowding, a problem with garbage collection, the electricity supply isn't constant. There are just so many challenges that Mukuru residents face.
1: Yeah. And the support that I got, I didn't get it because like someone is like pitying me. Like I got it because people know the work that I do as an
0: And
1: artist.
0: I remember when you called me, it was sad to know what had happened to you, but at least we knew that you needed some help.
1: Yeah, talking about things I think is very helpful for a person. When you speak it out, that's where you actually get freedom. When you don't do that, you get locked into yourself and you forget there's a world out there waiting for you.
0: So we're here to see your new studio.
1: So it's the one with two windows and then planters hanging from the wire mesh to window.
0: All right. Have to go up the stairs.
1: Yeah.
0: Wow, this gives you a view of the area.
1: Yeah. Welcome.
0: Wow, this is much more spacious
1: Yeah.
0: and much more natural light. and we get a cool breeze. The previous studio used to get a bit heated up in the sun.
1: Yeah, at time like now, it would have been like you'd be sweating.

0: Now here you don't need any air conditioning. So right at the corner is the main artwork going on. Tell us about this, Mika. I can see it's still in black and white.
1: On every year, I've been making a self-portrait of myself. And this year my theme is being untamed, living life as if you are free. So the portrait is taking some aspect of the studio, so having some plants, some brush, and me in my studio attire, actually, I would say. And then the chains that I have in my hand. Yes. So, like, just trying to capture aspects of me that make me feel untamed. This artwork, there was a lot of rubbing, a lot of starting and not completing. So, and then when I was, like, doing the last sketch, I got what I wanted, and I was like, oh, this is actually a relief. I started feeling represented by that portrait.
0: So when I look at this portrait, I see a version of you that is more grown up, luxurious, and experiencing soft life.
1: Yeah, I think it has that. Thank you so much for that review.
0: There's just a lot of work you're doing here using chalk and pastel and your signature eggshells. You've already colored them pink, purple, yellow, green, all the colors of the rainbow.
1: Yeah, this time around I'm using eggshells in mosaic, trying to see how I've grown up. Yes. These are the most recent ones, yeah.
0: Are there also works you've done that's related to the fire incident that you've experienced?
1: Yeah. Specifically, there's this one. It's called The Pink Trauma. It's an eggshell mosaic artwork. It's still in progress. So it's showing me, and then there is like fire burning everything that I'm creating.
0: Oh, so there's pink flames.
1: Yeah, pink flames, and then there's a sticker there written crisis, and then he's still holding his flowers in his hands. You can see all those things that he owned and he valued, like in a fire accident. So showing that even though there is trauma, there's still hope and vision that we will rise past all those things that are happening in life.
0: I noticed that in your new studio, plants have become a big addition. You have the snake plant down there in the corner, some succulents, and you have even a fresh peppermint. But the plants are also featuring a lot in your paintings. For example, the painting right in front of us, there are three women and there are two potted plants, and one of the plants is a climber that's growing all the way onto the beautiful woman's shoulder.
1: Yeah, the artwork itself is titled Ratio 3:1. It's a very dark painting. I was in a meeting last year when I was receiving my award for my work as an artist who makes artworks around women's rights. And when I was receiving this award, they mentioned the ratio of women being abused. Like every three women, there's one who is being abused.
0: So that's what you mean by the painting is dark, because actually the literal painting is done in very bright colors. There's bright green and pink and yellow. But the concept of women experiencing abuse is what you're referring to as dark.
1: Yeah, I wanted to show the dignity and the beauty that they possess, you know. How is that beauty linked to these abuses? It makes you think and maybe look at things differently.
0: Okay, so show us a bit more.
1: Slowly by slowly we get to a woodcut. So this I did with the help of my friend Sammy. So he helped me with some paint and some woodcut tools, and then I did a woodcut about peace and unity and all that.
0: Okay.
1: And then I have a plant, one of my babies. My favorite, actually. I love it so much. Wow. And we are growing pretty well together. It has never disappointed me, and actually it keeps bringing new shoots all the time.
0: And your new studio has a great view of the outdoors.
1: At some point we used to live in that field. And I remember at one point coming from school, and I was just thinking that one day I'll have a studio and I'll be looking at the whole slum from a very high point. So like I have now a whole view of the slum. I can sit here and just meditate.
0: Actually, I just saw a really big pig running across the green open field.
1: Oh.
0: So the lucky pig might get featured in your next painting.
1: Probably. The small experiences bring the big visions to life.
0: You've been listening to the documentary In the Studio with the Kenyan artist Mika Obanda, proving that art and community can help rebuild a life. The program was presented by me, Franny Joey, and the producers were Andrea Kidd and Paula McGrath.
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4: From CBC News, the world is sour. I'm Neil Kumar. U.S. President Donald Trump and Chinese President Xi Jinping are holding their final talks in Beijing today. As Trump wraps up his trip, he says that his visit has been a good one and that a lot of progress has been made with the Chinese president.
5: This has been an incredible visit. I think a lot of good has come of it. We've made some fantastic trade deals, great for both countries. He's a man I respect greatly. Become really a friend. We've known each other now 11 years, almost 12 years. It's a long time. And we've settled a lot of different problems that other people wouldn't have been able to settle.
4: President Trump says they are both in agreement when it comes to Iran not having a nuclear weapon and reopening the Strait of Hormuz. Trump joined Xi for lunch today and will leave Beijing in the early afternoon. Canada normally sees relatively low rates of hepatitis A, but Manitoba is fighting an outbreak that in the last year has seen more than 600 cases, 130 hospitalizations, and 3 deaths. It now has doctors raising the alarm and First Nations leaders calling for help. Karen Pauls has more.
6: They're nauseous, they're vomiting.
7: Dr. Kieran Ginger is regularly treating cases of hepatitis A at Winnipeg's inner city teaching hospital. The infectious liver disease is spreading among

0: vulnerable populations, including people experiencing homelessness, people who share needles, and crowded households.
1: Most of our homes don't have plumbing.
0: Alex McDougall is a grand chief who represents four northern Manitoba communities which have declared states of emergency because of an outbreak there. The province has expanded eligibility for free hepatitis A vaccines to people 6 months and older. But Dr. Carol Kerbis, Manitoba's Medical Officer of Health and Communicable Diseases, says Hep A is hard to control.
2: You can be spreading the virus before you're even aware that you're sick.
0: Back at the hospital, Dr. Ginger thinks the province should declare a public health emergency like it did for HIV last week. Karen Pauls, CBC News, Winnipeg.
3: Canada's biggest white nationalist group is coordinating with fascist fight clubs in the U.S. CBC News has learned Second Sons Canada met with the founder of the Global Active Club movement in Texas. Christian Poslang has this exclusive report from CBC's Visual Investigations Unit.
4: Despite the blurring, I knew it was Rondo right away.
5: Journalist Michael Colborne has been following Robert Rondo for years, and he says it's Rondo, the founder of the Global White Supremacist Active Club movement, in a blurred photo with two members of Second Sons Canada, a major white nationalist group in this country. Second Sons members traveled to the U.S. in late March, meeting there with several other fascist fight clubs that train in combat sports.
6: I think it's very significant that we're seeing Canadians travel across the border.
5: Stephen Ray, a digital research manager with the think tank Institute for Strategic Dialogue, says this kind of travel is becoming more organized, and the involvement of Canadian groups is a sign that the movement is global.
6: The white supremacist groups in Canada are not operating within geographical silos.
5: Second Sons Canada has grown rapidly since 2024, with chapters across the country. Christian Poslang, CBC News, Toronto.
3: And you can find the Visual Investigation Team's full report on our website at cbc.ca/news. In the Stanley Cup playoffs, the Montreal Canadiens have now taken a 3-2 series lead against the Buffalo Sabres following a 6-3 win. Game 6 will take place on Saturday at 8 p.m. Eastern Time. And in the PWHL...
7: Just 2.5 minutes into overtime, it's all over. Montreal steals it. Abby Rock in overtime, her second of the game. 3-2, the final. One down, two to go for the Montreal Victoire.
3: The Montreal Victoire beat the Ottawa Charge 3-2 in Game 1 of the Walter Cup Final. Game 2 will take place on Saturday afternoon in Montreal. And that is the World This Hour. 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For CBC News... I'm Neil Kumar.

0: You're listening to CBC Radio 1. I'm Saroja Coelho. Coming up next, it's The Health Report from Australia's Radio National.
1: Priya, I know that you're an active person.
2: Yes.
1: Do you see active person content online?
2: Active? I actually don't.
1: Huh.
2: Can I tell you why? Because I've actually set my social media feed to remove such content.
1: Oh, check you out.
2: Yeah.
1: Okay.
2: So I don't have any of the Fitspiration, Fitspo, Diana Plate, anything that could potentially throw me off.
1: Yeah, right. Nice one. I don't get so much that either, but I've been getting a lot of old lady gains, which is the kind of Fitspo I'm keen on.
2: Can you explain that? What are we talking about?
1: We're talking about women in their 70s, 80s, 90s who are doing deadlifts, they're doing, I don't know, bicep curls, they're
2: building muscle.
1: They're building and maintaining muscle. That's the Fitspo that really inspires me.
2: And this is something we're talking about on the Health Report today, this kind of content, Fitspiration, Fitspo. Is it good? Is it bad? Is it somewhere in between?
1: That's coming up on the Health Report.
2: Coming into you from Wurundjeri Land, I'm Priya Alexander.
1: And I'm Belinda Smith, filling in for Norman Swan, who's probably off on a beautiful holiday somewhere.
2: He is. He's sending me pictures, eating delicious things, yeah.
1: Rude.
2: Yeah. Also coming up on the show, urgent care clinics. The federal government has just announced a whole $1.8 billion is going to be invested, but is there evidence to actually show that they are effective?
1: And a group in Melbourne who are using viruses to try to treat antibiotic-resistant bacterial infections. And this is actually a really old technology that's come around anew.
2: And on What's That Rash? Contagious yawning. Yeah, if you do it now, Belle, I'll do one too.
1: I yawn when my cat yawns.
2: Oh, wow. Yeah.

0: animal to human transmission. The first thing in the news is good news, because Australia has become the 30th country in the world to eliminate trachoma as a public health problem.
1: Oh, okay.
0: And this is big because trachoma is the leading infectious cause of blindness. So if people aren't aware of this, this is when you get infection with chlamydia, the bacteria chlamydia. You can get recurrent infections that impact the eye. And over time, it can actually lead to scarring. It can lead to the eyelashes growing quite differently. They can actually grow inward and then scratch the eyeball and cause scarring.
1: Wow.
0: So this has been a significant problem in Australia and particularly impacted First Nations communities. But the World Health Organization has just said that we have eliminated trachoma as a public health issue, which is really a success of an integrated public health response. This has been led by First Nations communities, by Aboriginal controlled health services, federal and state governments, and this is really what public health success looks like if everybody works together.
1: Mm. So trachoma, is that treated, if you treat the chlamydia underlying the condition, will the trachoma resolve itself?
0: So it's about reducing the risk of infection. So this can be spread from close contact with individuals, but also fly's bell that can take discharge or liquid from the eye or nasal discharge, and then they can actually spread the infection as well.
1: Oh!
0: So part of this has been improving hygiene, housing, crowding, sanitation, but also identifying people who are at high risk of this infection, treating them early and eradicating the infection. So this has been a multi-system response which has been successful.
1: Wow.
0: Yeah.
1: Fascinating.
0: It is wow, and it's good news. It's a good news story. From one infectious disease to another, Mpox.
1: Mm-hmm. Rears its head again.
0: It does. It does rear its head again. So people might remember there was a smaller outbreak in 2022 in Australia and a larger outbreak in 2024. But there's a study that's been published in eClinical Medicine, which has looked at, well, probably given us the first proper taste of how we're doing when it comes to vaccine coverage against Mpox.
1: Really? So even though Mpox has been around and rearing its head over the last few years, this is the first time we've got any real data on vaccination coverage?
0: Well, a lot of the data before has relied on community-based surveys.
1: Right.
0: So asking people, have you been vaccinated? How many doses of the vaccine have you had? This is a study that's actually relied on data from the Australian Immunisation Register and the National Notifiable Disease Surveillance System, and it's looked between 2022 and 2024. And it really gives a glimpse at how we're doing with vaccine coverage, remembering that there are some people who are at higher risk of Mpox. So,
1: sure.
0: So men who are bisexual, gay, men who have sex with other men, sex workers, there are certain people who are at higher risk. And the question is, how protected are these higher risk individuals when it comes to Mpox with vaccination? So the previous studies that have looked at this, which has relied on surveys, had suggested that we were getting about 41 to 72% coverage.
1: That's quite a big range.
0: It is a big range. But what's perhaps devastating is that this particular study has suggested that our coverage amongst this broader population of gay, bisexual men who have sex with men could be as low as 9.6%.
1: Wow. Yeah. Okay. That is well, well below that range.
0: Yes. And the risk of that is, of course, how many missed opportunities are happening in sexual health consults with someone like me, your GP? Is it on our radar enough? Are we talking about it enough? Why aren't we vaccinating people? But also it leaves us at higher risk of another outbreak like what happened in 2024.
1: Yeah. And I guess the big infectious diseases story of the week has been hantavirus.
0: Yes.
1: And the cruise ship, which has seen, as of this recording, three people have died and a handful of others have been infected by this virus. And it's something that I had never heard of until last year, actually, when Gene Hackman's wife, she died of hantavirus.
0: I remember this.
1: In February.
0: Yeah, and I remember seeing the virus and going, I never encountered this in medical school.
1: No.
0: But that was the first time people went, if a rodent is infected, it could transmit to a human and the rodent as well.
1: That's right, exactly, yes. And now we're seeing human-to-human transmission of hantavirus. It's still pretty rare, but this particular strain of the virus that was found on MV Hondius, that cruise ship which is currently in the news, is an Andes version of the virus. So it's only found in the Andean part of South America. And not much was known about it.

0: until about 2018, when there was a few super spreader events in which people got sick and died from this particular virus. This virus is carried by long-tailed pygmy rice rats.
1: Okay.
0: Very interested in that. Yes. And the first patient in this cluster of cases went to a birthday party. They were there for 90 minutes. They had a fever. They had malaise. And they infected people there who then went on to infect more people.
1: That was in 2018.
0: That was 2018. So this is all reported in the New England Journal of Medicine in 2020. And what these epidemiologists discovered was there seems to be a short time of transmission for the Andes hantavirus. But
1: it's a period in which you're infective.
0: That's right, yes.
1: Okay.
0: But it takes a long time for symptoms to show. So back in 2018, some of these people that were infected at this birthday party didn't show symptoms for 2 to 3 weeks. And so this makes contact tracing extremely difficult. So that's why people are saying that people who are on the cruise ship need to be monitored for another 45 days or so to make sure that they don't fall unwell during that time.
1: I think there's a lot of anxiety. Mm-hmm. We've had a lot of people come up to us today saying, will you be covering this on the Health Report?
0: They sure have.
1: Because I think it's reminiscent of COVID and the pandemic. Mm-hmm. And at this stage, the World Health Organization are leading the public health response, but they've also said that the risk to the wider public remains low at this time and there's no cause for concern or travel restrictions. They have said that, the World Health Organization.
0: Okay.
1: I think what my brain immediately went to, Belle, is how did this even get onto the cruise ship?
0: Yeah.
1: And local authorities in Argentina have suggested that it's because this couple went bird watching in Argentina, have contracted it and then brought it onto the boat.
0: Mm.
1: And one of the couple has very tragically died. But, you know, I think this is a really unique entity. We've got a rare virus in very close confines.
0: Mm-hmm.
1: And there is a very aggressive public health response. So I think for, you know, this is a tragic situation for those on board. As you said, there's a long incubation period, but I think the risk to the wider public is low.
0: Okay. So I don't need to cancel my trip to Mexico later in the year.
1: No.
0: Great. Okay. Good.
1: I didn't even
0: good
1: know you were going. You haven't told me. I'd like to come.
0: I'm letting you know.
1: On ABC Radio National, you're with the Health Report. So it is budget week. Everyone's talking about it, Belle.
0: Mm-hmm.
1: And we've just heard that the federal government are going to permanently embed these Medicare urgent care clinics into the health system.
0: Mm-hmm.
1: And they've committed to investing $1.8 billion over 5 years,
0: mm-hmm.
1: which is a lot of money. And I think people will know these clinics because they're the free bulk billing walk-in clinics that can you can see instead of an emergency department, ideally, for
0: yeah.
1: kind of low triage health problems. The question is there evidence that they actually work? And we are joined now by the Minister for Health, Mark Butler. Thank you for joining us.
2: My pleasure.
1: I guess the question is, though, Minister, you're investing a lot of money into these urgent care clinics, and this is all before the final report is coming out on their evaluation on how effective they are. Are we jumping the gun a bit here?
2: I don't think we are. The interim evaluations have demonstrated, I think, beyond any question that this model is an important addition to an otherwise terrific healthcare system that we have here. From the time that I announced this model a little over 4 years ago and that led into the 2022 election, I've said this is in ways a missing piece of the jigsaw puzzle for Australia. It's a very common model in most other countries we compare ourselves to, long established in New Zealand, pretty prominent in the US, the UK, most European countries. So I think the interim evaluation demonstrates this is a really important addition to our healthcare system. I think what ongoing evaluations will show is some ideas about how we can tweak the model rather than whether or not we should have it.
1: I'm going to declare my conflict, Mark, which is that I am a practicing GP, so I am slightly conflicted here. But I think some people would argue that there is a real opportunity here to actually invest in primary care or general practice, which actually already delivers a lot of the care that urgent care clinics do. What's your response to that?
2: Well, my response to that is I see this very much as part of primary care. I very deliberately designed this model to build out of general practice. You know, I remember being a junior health minister 15 years ago when we were rolling out GP super clinics. And one of the criticisms we had from the general practice community there was that we were building effectively taxpayer-funded clinics to compete

0: with existing practices in particular communities. So a big part of that lesson for me meant that what we've done in communities is gone out to existing general practices and said, do you want to take your practice to a new level? We'll provide you some additional funding. Obviously, you'll be able to continue to bill Medicare. And that's the way we've done it. 135, seem to be 137 established general practices have said, we want to take our practice to a new level. I don't see this in any way as disconnected from primary care. It's been very, very successful.
1: Well, there is a slight issue with continuity of care, this potential that you're seeing different clinicians, which can really impact care. What's the solution to that? Because I know there's the suggestion of potentially national standards of care that are being introduced, perhaps run by the Royal Australian College of GPs, but is there a plan to actually address continuity specifically?
0: Yeah, I very much want to see much better performance on continuity than those early evaluations show. I mean, you've got to remember this is still not really even 3 years old, this model. And over time, I think you'll see improvements in this area alongside the improvements we're making to our digital health system, including My Health Record. I want to see really quite seamless continuity between an urgent care clinic. If someone goes there, often that's on the weekend, it's after hours. It's when the general practice that they would usually go to is not available. I want to make sure that there is a quick referral back, that their existing doctor is able to see very clearly what happened at the urgent care clinic and do any follow-up care. I hear all the time a very good connection between an urgent care clinic in a community and the general practice that the patient ordinarily goes to. And I'm hearing more and more strong support for general practices in a community that's serviced by urgent care clinics. The other point I'd make about that question, Priya, is that the alternative for so many of these patients to going to an urgent care clinic is not seeing their usual general practitioner, they tell us. About half of the people who are going through these clinics are saying they otherwise would have gone to a hospital emergency department. So that really is often the comparator we should be looking at.
1: I agree that the intention is to reduce the burden on ED presentations, which I see the intention of it, and I think a lot of people do.
0: Well, it's an intention. It's not the whole intention. It's certainly an important part of the reasoning, though.
1: I just wonder, though, because this same interim report that we keep mentioning has shown that the cost of a presentation at an urgent care clinic is $246.50. That's per presentation. Whereas if someone came and saw me in the clinic for the same thing, a finger fracture or a low triage problem that they can see me for instead of the emergency department, if I spend less than 20 minutes with them, the government, the federal government or the taxpayer contributes around $42 to the consult. It's a very big discrepancy in price. Isn't there an argument for investing in primary care instead and really incentivising GPs to open their clinic doors after hours, provide the urgent care that they're trained to deliver, as opposed to doing this really costly investment and a separate entity entirely?
0: Well, the problem with that comparison, Priya, first of all, is that these consults are bulk billed. So $42 is not a bulk billed consult, as you know. The other problem with the comparison, as I said, is that so many of these patients say that they otherwise would have gone to a hospital ED. You know, about a third of these consultations, 30% of the consultations at urgent care clinics are happening on the weekend. Another 25% or so are happening after hours when most practices are not open. So really, I think some of these comparisons that this is just standard general practice work, which is generally open during the day, Monday to Friday. There's some exceptions to that, obviously. Are just not the proper comparisons, I don't think.
2: Minister, I was interested in the $1.8 billion figure. How was that calculated?
0: Well, it was calculated on the operating cost and our assumptions around Medicare billing in those practices, in those clinics. That's a process that you know, is a pretty standard process for our budget preparation in a portfolio that is many, many, many hundreds of billions of dollars over the course of the 5 years we've talked about.
2: The Medical Research Future Fund, are there any plans to lift the cap from $650 million to the $1 billion disbursement per year?
0: Well, budget hasn't been delivered yet, so I'm not in a position to comment on anything other than the announcements that have already been made before budget.
2: Minister for Health, Mark Butler.
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0: consider yourself chronically online?
1: Oh, chronically. Well, I do find social media addictive. I'm going to acknowledge that. And so I do have to consciously put it away.
0: Mm.
1: Yes. Chronically online, no.
0: Okay, okay. So your concerted effort to not be so chronically online.
1: Yes.
0: I'm much the same because I feel like I get served up the same things over and over and over again by the algorithm. And one of those things is Fitspiration.
1: Yes.
0: It thinks I love it. I don't. But, you know, I'm sort of sick of seeing people showing how they lost a bunch of weight and gained this, you know, ripping, muscly bod. And there's always slogans like, strong as the new skinny.
1: Yeah.
0: Is there a dark side to all this Fitspo content?
1: I think yes. As a clinician, I certainly see the dark side. But there's someone who's actually looked into this and researched the topic. Valerie Groost, who's a PhD candidate at Northwestern University and lead author of this paper, and she joins us now. Thanks for coming onto the Health Report, Valerie.
2: Yes, thank you so much for having me. I really appreciate it. Excited to talk to you guys about this topic.
1: What's the deal then, Valerie? Is this Fitspiration content, is it all good, all bad? Is it somewhere in between?
2: Yeah, that's a great question. I think that's, you know, as you guys were mentioning just now, it's such a pressing topic that, you know, has been a conversation since the start of, you know, pro eating disorder sites online where Fitspiration originally, you know, started becoming part of mainstream. And then, you know, it came onto social media as we know it today, very aesthetic, glamorized bodies that, you know, not only promote that thin ideal of beauty, but now there's a really intense added layer, as you were mentioning, right? That toned, fit body that people are now striving to achieve. So something that is so interesting about Fitspiration is that it taps into that innate human, you know, desire to not only be part of this atmosphere of body ideals, but then there's an added layer to it with fitness, which, you know, goes at your self-efficacy and, you know, is it within your means to work out that much? Is it within your genetic composition to achieve such a body standard? And I think, you know, through this research that we've done, you know, consistently, we find that there's negative effects associated to exposure, direct exposure to these images.
0: Yeah, you did a deep dive, a meta-analysis of a whole bunch of studies. Can you just dig into what you found specifically?
2: So our study finds that exposure to Fitspiration content leads to very negative outcomes consistently. So it truly paints this dire picture because it not only affects people's self-esteem, negative affect, even reduces positive affect. It also taps into, you know, increased motivations to diet and to exercise and, you know, overarchingly very negative for your body image. So we see across the board and through this meta-analysis, it allows us to paint a really interesting picture of what this landscape looks like. And again, right from very brief exposures, I believe on average it was about 10 to 27 images that they were exposed to. So imagine we consume that in about a minute, maybe, right, as we're scrolling through social media.
1: I just wonder, a lot of the content, and you alluded to this before, it sells a bit of a lie, doesn't it? It says if you do this stuff, if you look, if you eat this way, if you move your body in this manner, you'll look like the person in the content. But you've just alluded before to the fact that there are lots of things that impact weight and weight regulation, genetic factors, socioeconomic. There's a lot to this. Is this content really selling a lie? And is it harmful also because it gets people to go to really extreme either restriction in their diet or extreme physical activity to try and reach and meet this body ideal they're being sold?
2: Actually, how Fitspiration originated, it was intended, like very explicitly leading people to develop eating disorders and engage in very extreme forms of exercise in order to achieve such standards. But now we see that very deeply ingrained in the imagery itself. So that is the really intense part, especially depending on the circles within social media that this content is circulating, whether the messaging is more explicit or not, and how intense those body portrayals are. And I think the true danger of it, if we want to call it a danger or, you know, preoccupation with engaging with this content, is that it truly taps into something deeply human, right? That desire to improve ourselves. And at its core, it speaks to motivation, aspiration, and that drive to be a better version of who we are. And that's a very powerful emotional hook, right? That's why

0: his content resonates so widely. But what is really interesting, and specifically how this navigates on social media, is that Fitspiration doesn't just encourage that self-improvement, right? It's tied to that pursuit of the very specific, often very narrow ideal of what health and success should look like, especially as it taps into, you know, that aspirational lifestyle of, you know, fitness ingrained within your life. So often it does encourage that extreme diet, extreme exercise measures to achieve such ideals, right? Which can feel motivating, and that's, you know, rooted in those appearance standards, but it doesn't truly reflect the picture of well-being.
1: And of course, now we live in an era where you can generate images with AI or change the images that you're creating with AI to create an even more ideal body, which is even more unrealistic because it's not real. So in your meta-analysis, you looked at a whole bunch of studies, and a lot of these studies use self-reported data. How do these negative effects like low self-esteem translate into real-world problems?
0: Yeah, absolutely. So these studies were actually experimental studies. So it was participants being brought into a lab and they were, you know, exposed to these images, whether it was over a period of time or a specific number of images that they were, you know, engaging with and seeing. And what makes this so interesting is that it paints a picture of the immediacy of exposure and engagement with this content. And I think you mentioned that at the start, you know, we usually think that, you know, algorithms are feeding us this kind of content and we're generally just being exposed to this, which is very true, right? But there's a really interesting role of the user, which, you know, is being captured. And also, you know, current research we're conducting as a follow-up to this study, exactly what you're mentioning, right? Okay, now we know the effects of this. Where do we go from here?
2: Do we have a sense, Valerie, of who is most impacted negatively by this kind of content? So are people of different ages, ethnic backgrounds, gender backgrounds, is everyone hit the same, or are more people vulnerable than others?
0: Yeah, that's a really important question. And something that was really interesting about this paper is that it draws on data from multiple countries, and the samples themselves, you know, incorporated both men, women, and other key demographic factors. But it's interesting that such factors are reported inconsistently. And because of that, we didn't see clear differences across demographic groups in terms of responses, largely due to those gaps in the data. But it doesn't mean that those differences don't exist, right? And in many ways, it is one of the most important takeaways from this study, that we need more inclusive and diverse research to understand how Fitspiration impacts different populations as people are maturing and understanding how engaging with this content is impacting their well-being. They take different measures, whether that is, you know, blocking certain types of content, trying to curate their media environments a little bit more. But it takes a long process of self-discovery and self-understanding, which is a really important component of such work.
1: Is there an onus on the platforms themselves to also limit this content?
0: Yeah, so that is really interesting. So now, well, you know, through the evolution of Fitspiration, it was banned from different platforms that it was on. So when it was really big on websites and blogs, you know, they were being censored because they were promoting people to develop and sustain eating disorders. As they evolved from, you know, the web now more into Tumblr, Pinterest, there were blocks that were put on certain words, either Fitspiration or some of the quotes, right? Like you mentioned, stronger, you know, nothing tastes as good as skinny feels, things like that were banned. Now on social media, when you even if it's Google, if you Google Fitspiration, or if you search on Instagram Fitspiration, particularly Instagram, if you search Fitspiration, there's a screen that comes up that says, are you sure that you want to engage with this type of content? Wow. Are you sure you want to watch this? Because research has shown that it has negative effects on your mental health, and it makes you click a button to say, yes, I'm sure I want to see this. And still it limits the kind of, you know, images that it shows you, or the type of content that it shows you. And more people are, you know, going away from using the hashtag Fitspiration into fitness motivation to avoid such limits on visibility. So it's really interesting.
2: It's the same,
0: because
2: stuff
0: now
2: packaged
0: we have
2: differently.
0: Exactly. Yeah. Packaged differently. And now we see it in health ads. We see it to, you know, even promote fitness, promote different brands, products, et cetera. So it's very pervasive in what we're seeing on a daily basis, even if it's not labeled as Fitspiration.
2: That's Valerie Groost, who is a PhD candidate at Northwestern University.
1: And this is the Health Report.

0: Report on ABC Radio National. Antibiotic-resistant bacteria, big problem in hospitals, not just outside of Australia, but also within Australia. A recent report showed that antimicrobial resistance is on the rise, an extra 25% of reports in 2023 and 2024. So things are not turning around in that space. But, you know, short of coming up with more antibiotics, researchers are also looking at other avenues to control these resistant bacteria. And one promising therapy is called bacteriophage therapy. These are viruses that don't infect human cells, but they infect bacteria and they kill them when they do it. So I popped off to the Alfred Hospital in Melbourne to speak to Fernando Gordillo Altamirano and Anton Peleg. They both work there at VicPhage, which is part of the Alfred Hospital and Monash University. And using bacteriophages, these viruses, to kill bacteria, this is not a new concept.
1: Yeah, this has been a concept that's been around for nearly over 100 years now. And it all started way back in thinking about how people who were around river water and consuming river water were getting better from gastrointestinal infections. And when they started to understand what's in that river water, that's where they identified these small viruses, which later were then called bacteriophage. What has happened, though, is that the discovery of antibiotics, traditional antibiotics, which were very scalable, easy to produce, had great spectrum of activity against a wide range of bacteria, had good shelf life and could be distributed across the world. Once that all happened, the interest in research and development in bacteriophage therapy really went away. But with the advent of now resistance to all of these traditional antibiotics, there's huge interest now in rediscovering how we use phage, how it can be clinically applied, how we can produce it at larger scale, how we can get good broad spectrum activity against a range of bacteria, and really starting to rediscover some of those aspects that maybe we thought we would have done 60, 70, 80 years ago, but it's all happening now.
0: Well, let's talk about the first patient that was treated here at VicPhage. That was in 2022. Why did he come in for phage therapy?
1: He came in to phage therapy because he had a highly resistant bacterial infection that was firstly impacting his lungs. He had a chronic lung condition called cystic fibrosis, and he had recurrent lung infections. Initially, this bacteria was actually quite susceptible to traditional antibiotics, but because of the recurrent infections and the repeated episodes of treatment with antibiotics, it became more and more resistant. And actually, even more concerning, rather than just causing infection in his lungs, it also got into his bloodstream.
0: What was the bacterium that was causing the issue?
2: It is called Bordetella bronchialis. And when Anton first told me, hey, can you maybe find a phage against this bacterium? I had to do a quick Google search about the bacterial species because I hadn't heard of it. It's a very, very obscure pathogen.
0: And so you were tasked with finding a bacteriophage that could infect this fairly uncommon bacterium. How do you go about finding that phage?
2: Well, one of the cool things is that phages are actually everywhere, right? And one of the best reservoirs to hunt for phages is sewage water. And that is because you will find phages where bacteria live. Remember that phages live or prey on bacteria. So we use sewage. And it's literally about, you know, using the bacterial species as sort of like bait to fish for the phage that you need or to hunt for the phage that you need. So that's what I did over and over and over and over again. It in fact took me a few weeks to find a phage that was active against this species. When I first saw evidence of a phage on my plates in the lab, I literally jumped with joy. I was so excited. It was an incredible feeling. And I was only able to find one phage. With phage therapy, it's ideal to actually use a phage cocktail. So two or more phages. But in this one, I was only able to find the one.
0: So once the phage fishing expedition was successful, then how

0: get in there and destroy the bacteria? Is that how it works?
1: Yes, absolutely. And well, you use the term hunters, and it's a really accurate term. There's this metaphor, you know, if we say that antibiotics are like bombs because they indiscriminately will kill all bacteria, well, the pathogens and the quote unquote good bacteria in the body. Phages are like snipers. They are very, very specific. So they will hunt around the body specifically for the bacteria that they know they can kill. In this case, the Bordetella bronchialis.
0: So your first patient, he underwent the intravenous administration of phage therapy. And the first few days seemed pretty promising. And then what happened?
1: Over the course of the treatment, we were monitoring, you know, what's happening to the infection. Is it going up? Is it going down? And up until day 8, we were really excited. Bacteria that had been living in the patient's blood had disappeared, and there was an almost 80% reduction in the amount of bacteria in the patient's lungs. So we were really, really excited. Things were looking well. We were very hopeful. And then by day 17, I can also clearly remember the day in the lab when I saw that everything had gone back to like day 1. So we had this undulating case in which an initial very hopeful clinical scenario was later replaced by this resurgence of the bacterial infection. At the moment, we turned that disappointment or how baffled I was, but let's understand what is going on here, right?
0: So what did happen?
2: We wanted to understand, we had some certain hypotheses of why might this phage not have worked in this patient. One that comes straight away is bacteria have many mechanisms of resistance against phage. The other idea was, oh, maybe the phage that we were giving, maybe it wasn't stable in our little vials and we were losing its activity over time. So that was another one. And the third one that we thought was maybe the immune system was clearing. So we went back to blood that we took before we started the phage therapy. And we looked to see if our patient had any antibodies against the therapeutic phage we were using before even starting therapy. And what was quite amazing is that we found that there was already moderate levels of antibodies that could neutralize or stop the activity of our phage. But this patient had never seen this phage before. So how did he have antibodies before that were already neutralizing the activity of this phage?
0: Yeah, it doesn't seem possible, does it? But phages have a clever way of hiding their genetic material inside a bacterium's genome, where it sits dormant until the bacterium's under stress, like if there's antibiotics about or something. Then that phage genetic material gets woken up, in a sense, and creates a brand new active phage. That phage busts out of the bacterial cell, where it's exposed to the immune system, which can then make antibodies against that phage.
2: And we found that those antibodies were cross-reactive with our therapeutic phage.
0: So the patient, he unfortunately ended up dying, didn't he?
2: Yeah.
0: What are the clinical implications of the findings from this case?
1: In the protocols for phage therapy, we knew that, you know, it's a good idea to check for antibody production against the phage. However, it was only really recommended that we should check for antibodies during the course of treatment. What our paper and our discovery propose is, hold on a second, we should be checking for antibodies against phage even before we start treatment with phage. And if they come back positive, hey, maybe let's use another phage. Maybe that, you know, one that the patient does not have antibodies for.
0: It's still early days. How many patients have you successfully treated since this first patient?
2: So we've treated, I think, like 7 or 8 patients now, roughly. And, you know, it's really challenging because what we're in is what's called a compassionate use salvage therapy program. So the people that I get referred are terribly unwell.

0: They may have no traditional treatment options left, and they've got a life-threatening or limb-threatening infection. And so this group have often other medical, whole range of medical problems that are often life-threatening. And it's really not the ideal group that you'd want to test efficacy on for a new treatment like phage. So it's often hard to decipher improvement when they've got multiple problems going on.
1: So at the moment, it's compassionate use, kind of like a last chance type therapy. Mm-hmm. Could it ever be used as a frontline treatment, given, you know, the evidence that would be needed to support that?
0: Yeah, I mean, that's exactly where we'd want to use it, is early on frontline treatment. We'd hope that it could be used up front in combination with a traditional antibiotic. But to get to that stage, we do need rigorous randomized clinical trials to actually show that it's an efficacious frontline treatment.
2: That was Dr. Anton Peleg, and you also heard from Dr. Fernando Gordillo Altamirano. They published their study in Nature Medicine, which you can find in the show notes.
3: On ABC Radio National, you're with the Health Report. And we're both going to leave you now with Tegan Taylor and, by the power of technology, Norman Swan.
2: Oh, my goodness. He just won't go away.
1: No. Stop it. No, I am so suggestible. I need you to stop. I'm so suggestible that looking at the topic for today's What's That Rash, I started yawning without even thinking about it.
4: I'm seriously yawning, actually.
1: It's not preemptive boredom. It's actually fascinating. But we are, of course, talking about why yawning is contagious.
4: Because you're listening to What's That Rash?
1: It's the show where we answer the health questions everyone is asking. And this is a question that was asked at our recent live show at World Science Festival Brisbane.
5: This question's from Claire. What is
4: well, you
5: yawning?
4: You can pretend to be Claire now. We've
5: had
4: talks before.
5: My name's Claire. What is yawning and why is it contagious, even between different species? I'm barely awake after watching a pine marten yawn.
6: We're all yawning because of the pine marten. So I would like for us to do a little bit of research throughout this chat. If you yawn at any point, can you just keep a tally? Just keep a tally of yawns. I will be keeping a tally of my own yawns as well. Even saying the word is making people yawn.
4: I can see
6: yawn.
4: Them.
6: I can
4: see. You're starting. You're trying to stop yourself.
6: I see your yawn, sir. I see your yawn. What is yawning?
4: Are we so boring?
6: Yeah, exactly.
4: So yawning, the actual process is that it's an inhalation followed by a forceful stretching. They call it mandibular gaping. And then an exhalation, a forceful exhalation. And that is, and is the technical term here is plesiomorphic. In other words, it crosses, just like handedness. It crosses species.
6: It crosses species, as we'll get to in a little bit, but obviously as evidenced by the pine marten there. The science of yawning is called chasmology, as in a yawning chasm. And I was like, okay, which came first, the chasm or the yawn? And I'm still not really sure. The word chasm actually comes from the Latin word for yawn and gaping. So I think maybe the yawn came first and then we named like chasms after it. And it comes from the same root as the word for chaos, as in the void, which means yawning is very existential. It's very meta. In fact, it's something that happens to us even before we're born. The baby isn't even born yet. It's already bored of you, Norman.
4: Yeah. No. What can I do? So those listening, what we were showing there was a video of a baby in the womb, a fetus in
6: the womb, yawning, because Norman couldn't stop talking about the Mediterranean diet. But and it wasn't just random mouth movements either. So that was part of a study. Well, there has been studies done where they looked and they compared the random kind of mouth movements of babies in the womb and that sort of thing, and that's a real yawn. So why? Why do we yawn?
4: Well, an early theory was that this is a way of increasing the oxygenation of your blood.
6: That's so what I always thought it was.
4: Hold in, out it goes, and you've actually expanded your lungs, and or your carbon dioxide in your blood is getting too high, and when you want to get rid of carbon dioxide, you overbreathe, so you try and ventilate more. And when they've studied this and artificially raised the carbon dioxide in the blood, in the air, for example, you don't yawn more. So it doesn't seem

0: to be related to oxygenation. The weird theory that seems to have lasted is brain cooling.
1: Brain cool. That sounds fake. Brain cooling.
0: So brain cooling. So it looks as though that the process, I know, go with me on this. I'm not sure I believe it either. But they have done research into this, that in some sense, that because you're doing this in the head and because you've got this rapid exhalation, that the brain gets cooled by the process of yawning. And they've cooled the brain and the animals stop yawning. And so if you actually look at animals, the bigger their brain, the longer their yawns, for example.
1: Okay.
0: Mammals have yawn more than birds.
1: So this is what I wanted to ask. How, we know that a pine marten can yawn. We know that humans yawn. It can be contagious in humans. How far back do you reckon yawning goes? Just throw me a species that you don't think yawns. Or not a species, like a...
2: Whales.
1: Whales are mammals. I think whales yawn. Actually, let's go to an aquatic setting. Let's have a look. Fish yawn. This is a vertebrate thing. That's how ancient it is. And it's been passed down to all of us from all the way back there. It's really, really, really old. And I still don't know why. And I don't know about that fish's brain.
0: Brain overheating.
1: Cooling. Does that mean that we yawn less in cold weather than in hot weather?
0: Very good question.
1: I don't know, science. This doesn't feel right to me.
0: No.
1: So, okay.
0: And animals seem to, when they look at animal behavior and they look at when they yawn, they tend to yawn more when they're tense. You know, you don't want to be anthropomorphic about it. So when they're in a tense situation, when aggression is being expressed, there's yawning in one or other animal.
1: Okay. So why is it contagious then? So if we don't even know what causes it, why is there such a strong relationship between seeing someone else yawn and needing to yawn? I have been holding back yawns ever since we started talking about this.
0: So this is a fascinating area, and what it may be a symptom of is that we tend to mirror other people. We are a social species, and part of this is called the theory of mind. Now, the theory of mind is about, it's about social cognition, and it's about us recognizing ourselves as self and others as other. And there's a process in the brain called the default mode network.
1: Oh my gosh.
0: Which goes
1: okay.
0: up and down.
1: So I've got my Mediterranean diet bell, as you know. I've got my Pleiotropy xylophone that I never use anymore. I've got my fine particulate air pollution harmonica. Again, I don't use anymore because you stopped talking about it. Now I feel like I need a default mode network.
0: Net thing. Oh, good.
1: Something like that.
0: Or what,
1: because it's
0: thing.
1: Your favourite thing at the moment. You're talking about
0: it
1: constantly.
0: So this
1: but for a recap for people who don't know what it is.
0: So this is the brain. This is the part of the brain that becomes active when you think your brain's resting. So your brain never rests. So parts of your brain go quiet and other parts of your brain become active and they start talking to each other. And it looks as though, thank you for your yawn, there are parts of your brain where when you're looking at somebody or an animal is looking at another animal, there are parts of your brain where the neurons in that part of your brain light up, and they particularly light up when this default mode network is active. And it's part of this empathy and connection and community that I want to be like you, or I want to imitate you, or I want to learn from you. So learning from other people happens in these particular areas of the brain, and they're called mirror neurons, where we look and we act accordingly. And it looks as though yawning, the contagion of yawning is those neurons in our brains where we learn how to be social beings, we learn how to respond to others, we recognize other as other, and we want to be empathic. Those are fired up with yawning and we imitate it.
1: It's funny, so I said, like, so many species yawn, we saw it in fish, we saw it in all sorts of different creatures. Contagious yawning doesn't seem to be as common as spontaneous yawning. So more social species have been observed catching yawns, like chimpanzees, baboons and dogs, but not necessarily a fish. So there's something about the socialness of a species that seems to come into play here.
0: Yeah.
1: It's actually really funny. So there's this guy who's like done all of the yawning research. I like to call him Professor Yawn. His name is actually Andrew Gallup. He's an evolutionary biologist at State University of New York Polytechnic Institute. And he says that when he first, because he's been studying this for years and years, and when he first started studying yawning, he was yawning all the time. So he's like, I was reading literature and writing notes and writing papers and found I was yawning all the time. But over time, I became habituated.

0: related to the effects. I still yawn contagiously during social interactions, but seeing the stimuli that I use in the lab no longer produces the effect. So you can get like yawning tolerance, I guess?
1: Or yawning boredom?
0: Yawning boredom. So to summarise for Claire, why is a yawn contagious?
1: Because we're mirroring other people. And we want to copy you. We want to learn from you. It's part of you being a social being.
0: Well, big yawn and stretch to celebrate that one. Oh, come on, everyone, you can do it. Oh, all right. Well, how many yawns did we get across the room? Can you chuck? How do we do this? If you yawned once during the discussion, once or more during the discussion, chuck your hand up.
1: My God.
0: That's like two-thirds of the room easily. If you yawned more than twice, keep your hand up. Anyone who yawned once or more. So we've got a greater than one yawn. Yes, all right. Put your hand down if you only yawned once. Put your hand down if you only yawned twice. Three times. People still got their hands in the air. Four times. Okay. All right. We're kind of tapering off now. We've got like a nice little bell curve happening. Five times. Six times. Who's still asleep? Nine yawns. Who can do better than nine? How many yawns? Stop it. 12. Oh, my gosh. 12.
1: God, we got some social beings in this room.
0: I'm sorry, I guess. It feels like an indictment on us, Norman. Did anyone yawn zero times? Well-cooled brains in the house.
1: Okay. We weren't hot enough.
0: Well, as promised, it's mailbag time now. All you have to do is stick your hand in the air. Someone will come around to you with a microphone. We would love to answer your questions live this morning. And when I say we, I mean Norman would love to answer your questions this afternoon. All right, here's the microphone.
2: Norman, I read a study about grip strength and dementia, and I think it's those that have poor grip strength can have increased incidence of dementia, and I became interested in that study and... what if you knew of that study or anything like that? We've got a friend she's Greek, she's 88, her grip strength is amazing, and she's bloody sharp as, there's a life study right there.
1: Yes, it's not just one study, it's multiple studies showing, and so people use grip strength, they use it now actually as a proxy for measuring your risk of dementia or your risk of frailty, probably more than your risk of dementia. And it's still out for debate as to... So does that mean then you don't need to go and exercise and you just exercise your grip strength? And there's no evidence that just exercising your forearm, it'd be great if you could, changes something in your brain. It's a proxy for your general fitness and well-being, almost certainly. Now, people argue about this. There are people who think... And not mad people, people who research this area, they think there is something about grip strength itself. But it's just hard. It doesn't make sense, really. I mean, I suppose pickle juice at the back of your throat doesn't make sense either. But it's a proxy for your general risk of general frailty and your general physical and muscle well-being. That if you've got good strong muscles in your forearm, it's likely you've got good strong muscles elsewhere. And and if it means that you go off and do chin-ups at the gym when you're 85 years old, good on you.
0: Well, we are fresh out of time. Thank you all so much for coming along today. It has been an absolute delight.
3: So we had even more responses to our right versus left-handedness episode that we just have to share. Alex says, I was born left-handed in 1946 in South India. Had I grown up in the South, I probably would have remained left-handed because South Indians were pretty relaxed about these things. But as my dad was in the Air Force, he was transferred all over the country, and most of his postings during my early childhood were in North India, where left-handedness was frowned upon. Alex says, I was often beaten at school, although by those who looked after me as a small child. I was forced to become a right-handed writer. However, I do everything else with my left hand, combing my hair, brushing my teeth, using tools. I'm also left-handed at sports. I bat left-handed at cricket and I kick balls with my left foot.
1: And then Mandy has written in on this.
3: So Mandy, so I did some etymology in our left-handed, right-handed chat on a previous WhatsApp rash. Anyway, Mandy is giving us a Russian vocabulary lesson. And watch me mispronounce these words. Mandy says in Russian, it is pravi and levi. Pravi is part of a big family. Pravo is a right. Pravda is truth.
1: Named after your famous newspaper in the Soviet Union.
3: Ah, okay. And pravilni is correct. So these are all

0: right. And then in lievi, if you do or obtain anything now lievo on the left, it is definitely dodgy. So the bias persists.
1: So Paul writes, it reminded our discussion reminded him of his first day as a dental student at university, when one of the lecturers asked the left-handers to present their hand, and there were 7 out of 50. And then he proceeded to tell them to consider picking up the dental handpiece with their right hand and resist the urge to use their left hand right from the start, because the dental world is generally right-handed. Dental chairs are designed for right-handed dentists, and dental assistants are trained to sit on the left side of the chair. Of the 7, only 3 were successful in changing to the right, and 4 couldn't, so remained left-handed dentists. Interesting. A bit unfair for the lefties.
0: I've never thought about that. Of course, dental chairs are very, you're really forced to use one hand. And some dental surgeries, the way they're set up, you can't really access the other side of the chair even if you wanted to. It's a rough world out there for us left-handed, Norman.
1: It is. Well, a rough world for these patients of left-handed dentists. I'm going to take a closer look next time. And next time is next week. See you then.
0: See you then.
2: That was the health report from Australia's Radio National. After the news, it's ideas. I'm Saroja Coelho, and this is CBC Radio 1.
3: 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Go inside one of the world's most bizarre and unsettling stories in reality TV. Before there was Meghan, Fox duped a group of unsuspecting young women into believing they were dating the Prince Harry.
4: 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Well, just royal enough to convince the contestants that it's real.
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5: 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From coast to coast, Canada's first professional women's soccer league is bringing the heat. 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
6: From CBC News, the world is sour. I'm Neil Kumar. Donald Trump has now completed his 2-day trip to China, as both he and President Xi Jinping discussed a number of issues, including Iran and the Strait of Hormuz. President Trump says that they're both in agreement when it comes to Iran not having a nuclear weapon.
7: We did discuss Iran. We feel very similar to Iran. We want that to end. And we don't want them to have a nuclear weapon. We want the straits open. We're closing it now. They closed it, then we closed it on top of them. But we want the straits open, and we want them to get it ended.
6: The two leaders met at the walled-off Zhongnanhai complex in Beijing. Trump says that his visit was a good one and that a lot of progress has been made with the Chinese president. Plans to expand a major LNG project in northwest British Columbia have hit another milestone. LNG Canada says it has secured hundreds of millions of dollars more in private investment to expand phase 2 of its terminal. It says the money is key as the project heads towards the final steps of the approval process. Federal Energy Minister Tim Hodgson was in Vancouver for the announcement, along with BC Premier David Eby, who spoke to reporters.
8: The decision to release those hundreds of millions of dollars of investment into moving towards final investment decision is a major vote of confidence in the project, in British Columbia, and in Canada, and the work we've done with the federal government on this project. We think that's worth celebrating.
6: Eby says submissions for final decision is expected at the end of this year. LNG Canada Phase 2 is among the nation-building projects referred to the Prime Minister's Major Projects Office. Traffic on southern Ontario highways could eventually look very different. Municipal leaders from around the Great Lakes have been discussing expanding shipping as a way to move heavy freight off congested roads. Jeffrey Tram reports.
9: More trucks, more congestion, and more pressure on highways across southern

0: Ontario. That's part of the reason leaders from Canadian and U.S. cities bordering the Great Lakes recently met in Hamilton. The goal, to convince companies to instead move goods across the water. Al-Kafi Hassini is a professor at McMaster University's School of Business. He says marine shipping can reduce both costs and emissions.
1: Typical vessel could take hundreds, I would say, of full truckloads.
0: But Hassini says there's a major issue.
1: So we don't have the infrastructure to handle that additional freight.
0: Ian Borsuk is executive director of Environment Hamilton. He says increased shipping traffic could also bring environmental risks.
2: This is where our drinking water comes from.
0: He says any expansion on the lakes must include strong environmental protections. Jeffrey Tram, CBC News, Hamilton.
3: And Drake has made a surprise announcement. The Toronto rapper held an album release event at the CN Tower last night, where he released not one, but three albums. Hundreds of fans gathered to watch the light show that showed frozen images of the CN Tower. Thousands of people also watched the live stream online. The new album titles are Iceman, Maid of Honor, and Habibi. In the PWHL, the Montreal Victoire took Game 1 of the Walter Cup Final, beating the Ottawa Charge 3-2. Game 2 is on Saturday afternoon in Montreal. And in the NHL playoffs,
4: they win with six on the board and head to Game 6 and a chance to claim a spot in the Eastern Conference Final.
3: It was all Montreal in Game 5 as the Canadiens have taken a 3-2 series lead against the Buffalo Sabres following a 6-3 win. Game 6 is set for Saturday night at 8 p.m. Eastern Time. Montreal can advance to the Eastern Conference Finals with a win for the first time since 2021. And that is the World This Hour. 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

0: Okay, the first celebrity I remember liking was Charles Chaplin. And the reason was he made me laugh and he moved like a dancer.
1: Welcome to Ideas. I'm Nala Ayed. Think back. Who was the very first star to catch your attention?
2: The person who created Pokemon?
3: Pikachu!
4: Lucille Ball.
5: Serena Williams, Kobe Bryant, Usain Bolt.
6: Hannah Montana / Miley Cyrus.
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1: The answer depends on your age and location, of course, and whether you grew up with stage and screen or YouTube and TikTok.
6: The first celebrity that I got into was probably Lily Singh, probably because she is both a brown woman and from Toronto, someone who's like myself in the influencer space.
1: Young or older, it may surprise you to know that no matter how far back your celebrity memories go, they don't extend all the way back.
8: It's an ancient proposition. You know, in Greece and Rome, there were athletes and playwrights who won competitions. Their statues were put up in every small town on every island, and people knew their names and they talked about them and they knew who they were.
1: On this episode, the centuries-old roots of celebrity.
9: The most important relationship is the one between the celebrity and the public. You cannot have a celebrity without people who are interested in them. It doesn't exist.
1: Finding the parallels between past and present and the qualities that have made celebrity endure.
8: Suetonius writes a book about the 12 Caesars about 2,000 years ago. And what is he talking about? Sex scandals. Why did this divorce happen? Let's peek behind the curtain of these venerable rulers and look at what's really going on. It's a very old impulse.
1: While celebrity seems trivial, a mere distraction, we live in an era where attention equals clout. From Trump to Zelensky, celebrities can become world leaders.
9: So we can think

0: what we want about the nature of celebrity, but it's important. It's extremely powerful in our lives. And I don't think we can ignore it, really.
1: Ideas producer Lisa Godfrey takes this look into the origins of celebrity.
2: That is the sound of fandom. People gathering in a New York alley, waiting for a green-haired pop star coming out of a talk show appearance. It's Billie Eilish, and some are shouting in excitement as she stops to chat and give hugs.
3: Billie's been here since 4 a.m.
2: Others are booing because she's not signing autographs. Who does she think she is? This scene from 2019 might just encapsulate what makes celebrity celebrity.
0: In my view, a celebrity is someone who gives her or his public an opportunity to feel strong emotions. While fame is an important quality, it's about the connection to the celebrity that the audience feels, whether it's followers, fans of the celebrity, or even people who hate the celebrity. The celebrity gives us a chance to feel strong things. Hi, my name is Irina Dumitrescu. I'm a professor of medieval English literature at the University of Bonn.
2: And co-host of the unexpectedly juicy podcast, Encounters with Medieval Women.
0: I'm fascinated by medieval divas.
2: That's an unexpected phrase, because when we think of celebrity culture, we're thinking of something, what, a century old at most, but...
0: Because I think the intimacy is so important, that relationship between the person who is viewing, spectating, watching, commenting, adoring, criticizing, and the celebrity. I think we could find the history for that earlier. And the most obvious place to find it is in the cult of saints, which starts in late antiquity and develops over the Middle Ages to be quite powerful. Saints were, like today's stars, both very far away, celestial beings, a little bit divine and out of reach. And at the same time, people with whom one could have a direct and intimate connection.
2: Oh, like that nice Taylor Swift. So relatable.
4: So I got a new cat.
5: Yeah.
2: Or is she?
6: If you had a superpower, what would it be?
4: Healing people.
0: You know, you have people who have their patron saints or might pray to a certain saint in a particular moment in their life. You know, say you pray to Margaret when you're pregnant for special protection. You have people who travel to see the relics of saints, the way today people will travel to visit Graceland or to see a dress that belonged to Princess Diana. So this sense of connecting to something that's higher than us and yet still accessible, yet still somehow touchable and human, that was already there in the cult of saints. And I think modern celebrity essentially just builds on top of that. It's the same urges that are being satisfied by different people.
2: Our definition of celebrity is pretty broad and quite democratic. Are you a cheerful guy living in the Yukon who likes to make Bhangra dance videos? You're in. Along with that Instagram model with the giant eyebrows who teaches us how to apply concealer.
0: More people can aspire to celebrity today.
2: But it must have been different in medieval times. The bar to become a saint is pretty high.
0: You know, you do have ordinary people like Marjorie Kemp who is trying to be like a saint in her own time. So it's not unheard of that somebody would try to become well known as an extraordinary person, a semi-divine person even in her own time. Marjorie does that. She has these conversations with God and God tells her, I will make you famous. You know, he basically promises her she will be able to act like a saint.
2: Quite the manager.
0: But Marjorie is extraordinary in her time. A middle-class woman who lived in England in the 14th and 15th centuries. And after a traumatic childbirth and postpartum disorder, she started having visions from God. And this led her on a path of notoriety, really, because there were many people who did not believe that she was having these visions. She would weep dramatically and dress in white and not eat meat and went on many pilgrimages and so on.
2: Unscripted TV didn't exist back then, but if it did, this one might have got an audition.
0: Most important for our topic, she would talk about herself all of the time and the visions she was having. She tried to sort of spread the word about her whole

0: holiness in every way she could, mostly to the annoyance of the people around her. Some believed her and some actually, you know, went to her for comfort. So she's this interesting figure of someone who is an ordinary woman. She doesn't succeed in becoming a saint, but certainly some scholars now believe she was trying for sainthood. She was modeling herself on recent historical saints like Saint Brigid. She was modeling herself on Saint Mary Magdalene. She was trying to have a close relationship with the Virgin Mary in these visions that she was having. But she fails in becoming a proper saint. So she's someone who becomes notorious in her own time and famous in her own time, but nothing beyond that.
1: But at least she avoids having her story turned into a 1973 movie musical with a 42% rating on Rotten Tomatoes.
2: And in his innocence, he made a world where only truth was sacred.
1: Poor St. Francis of Assisi.
3: Father, Son, and Sister Moon.
1: We know how we know about saints like St. Francis, but how did word spread in the Middle Ages, a time not associated with a 24/7 media cycle or lightning-fast 5G networks?
0: This is the funny thing. We tend to feel like fame travels very fast today, and we talk about technology as being responsible for this. But the funny thing is, people have always felt that fame traveled very fast. Even when it was just through people talking to each other or people writing letters or people spreading the news in various ways. Virgil in the Aeneid has this description at one point of the monster Fama. And Fama in Latin can mean both fame and rumor. And this monster essentially flies at night. There's a sense of incredible swiftness to fame. And I find this in all kinds of texts from the ancient and medieval period, this sensation that fame moves so fast. But they're talking about people gossiping. That's really how it worked. So even in the 14th century, Geoffrey Chaucer, the great poet of English literature, has a poem called The House of Fame. And in that, it's through trumpets. Trumpets blare out from the House of Fame and spread people's reputation all over the world faster than anyone can do anything about it. So even though they didn't have the technology we do, they still had this feeling of rumor traveling quickly, and with it, reputations being built up or being torn down in what felt like a flash.
1: Overnight success and cancel culture, 14th century style.
0: Actually, when you look at people writing about fame in the Middle Ages, they have a much more critical perspective on it. When Chaucer reaches the House of Fame in the third book of that poem, he actually gets to see fame sitting and judging on people's reputations. And these groups of people come up, some are evil, some are good, some are nothing at all. And they ask for different kinds of fame. Some want good fame, some want bad fame, some want to be forgotten altogether. And she sometimes gives them what they want, and she sometimes doesn't give them what they want at all. Sometimes good people get a bad reputation and bad people get a good reputation. Some people who just want to be private are remembered forever and others are forgotten. And the point is that fame is fickle. There's no logic to it. And Chaucer knew this, and I think his audience would have known this. How you're perceived in the public sphere, how you're perceived by history has really nothing to do with how you actually were when you were alive.
1: Since we live longer now, there's a chance that your reputation can be positively revised while you're still alive. Take the recent change of heart around Britney Spears.
0: Giovanni Boccaccio is known today for the Decameron, but he also wrote a text about famous women, where he actually wrote one on famous men and one on famous women. And the famous women are a real mix. Some are goddesses, some are heroic women, noble women who are admirable, and some are quite bad. And he says at the beginning, I've mixed them up because we can learn from both examples. But you also have cases like the ancient queen Semiramis, who's great on the battlefield. She fights like a man, but then she has an incestuous relationship.
1: I guess medieval celebs didn't have crisis management teams on call, or did they?
0: He has a story about a woman who's a prostitute and entertainer. And when she dies, she leaves behind money for games to be celebrated in Rome with lots of lewd, lascivious behavior and so on. And the Romans love these games, but eventually they clean them up and they decide to turn her into a goddess. And she basically goes down in history as a goddess. But

0: She started out as a kind of woman of the stage with everything that meant at the time. So it's a perfect celebrity situation.
1: Some celebrities today make grittiness part of their brand. Former exotic dancer turned rapper Cardi B. Former exotic dancer turned actor Channing Tatum. And all those lovable guys with super scary criminal pasts. That tension can all be a part of celebrity charisma.
0: Already, Boccaccio was playing with the fact that illustrious people, famous people, are never that easy to categorize. Fame isn't just about good deeds or noble achievements. It's always kind of a mix. And some of his characters actually can change their reputation through canny marketing, brand management. So I think people knew about this even back then because they were thinking about fame and reputation so intensely. And human nature hasn't changed in this respect, right? Rumors aren't always accurate. Tradition isn't always accurate. And they understood this, that you could become very famous and admired on nothing at all.
1: Worse, some become well-known through terrible antisocial acts. Chaucer mentions
0: the 4th century arsonist named Herostratus, who burned down the temple of Artemis simply to become famous. You know, reminds me always of John Lennon's murderer, this idea that someone would want fame so badly they would do something horrible to attain it.
2: He says he regrets causing so many people so much pain and has since found Jesus. Quote, that bright light of fame, of infamy, notoriety was there. I couldn't resist it.
0: So I think there is this sense in the Middle Ages that this is one thing to which people can resort, particularly horrible people can try to become famous simply by being destructive on an epic scale.
1: Some celebrities now speak about the trade-offs of fame, the threats and dangers for sure, but also the loss of self and privacy.
3: Once I cross that property line, I'm not free anymore. As soon as I go out into the world, I belong in a way to everyone else.
1: Lady Gaga might resonate with the memoir of Peter Abelard.
0: He talks about being famous in Paris, in 12th century Paris. And he is not just famous for being an intellectual. He's also famous because he's a great composer of love songs. So he's kind of a rock star intellectual bad boy of his time. All the women are in love with him.
1: The 12th century scholar whose age-inappropriate affair with his brilliant student Eloise led to big trouble and a timeless collection of passionate love letters.
0: And he falls in love with Heloise because she's famous for her learning. It's Brangelina's, these two famous figures who essentially fall for each other. And when Abelard famously is castrated by Heloise's family members, his greatest suffering is not the physical injury. It's the shame. It's the fact that the whole city has come to watch him suffer and be mutilated. So attracting crowds, attracting attention, being very interested in the management of their reputation, having a sense that their reputation has a power all of its own, that their image has developed into something that's beyond their capacity to control or to manipulate.
1: Which again, echoes with our own time.
0: I have been very carefully, for research reasons, watching Keeping Up with the Kardashians from the first season. And I'm somewhere around season 10. And you can see them becoming more famous and coming into the power of their fame, not in the sense that they have more power, but they are also controlled by their fame. And they can sometimes see the fame destroying them or hurting them, and yet they cannot escape it because fame is what they have.
1: Be careful what you wish for, then as now. Some stumble into celebrity, others seek it out. They crave the power it confers.
0: Eleanor Aquitaine was the queen of France and then of England. She is sometimes, I wrote a piece about Eleanor of Aquitaine and how she resembles Kris Jenner.
4: Please tell us about that.
0: Eleanor of Aquitaine was a high-born and powerfully born and well-educated woman who was the Queen of France and Queen of England and the mother of two kings of England. She placed her daughters in all brilliant marriages around the continent. She's sometimes considered to have been responsible for the rise of courtly love through her patronage of troubadours. That's a little bit debated, but she certainly seems to have been culturally very active and politically active. And she reminds me a great deal of Kris Jenner, because she's also one of these people who really used her children.

0: as pawns in her attempt to gain and consolidate power in very pointed ways. I think this is one of the reasons Kris Jenner is so disturbing to people today. She operates like a medieval queen.
1: What inspired you to become a momager?
2: Well, I think it just evolved from when we started filming the show. And things happened really fast. And
3: you are the executive producer of the show, but they give you $150 million, and it's up to you to dole out who gets what. Is that right?
2: Well, not exactly. No, I think it's kind of a group decision, and I'm lucky if I get paid.
0: Well, you know, if she had lived in the 12th century or 13th century, she would have been fine. And Eleanor of Aquitaine founded churches, really did everything that a powerful queen would do. Kris Jenner has also helped found the church, by the way. So there's a sense of an extremely powerful, influential, meddlesome woman who is both admired and hated in and after her time.
4: So the celebrity of the 12th century can be as complicated and colorful and flawed as those of our own time. So who gets Irina Dumitrescu's vote as the quintessential medieval celeb?
0: I think it's Joan of Arc. To me, Joan of Arc seems like a perfect diva figure. And I think that's why Joan of Arc has had such a long history, why people keep going back to her. She's become a national symbol for France. She's a great subject for film. And partly it was her youth, the fact that she was female, the fact that she was transgressive, she dressed in men's clothes. That's often the sense of transgressing against social norms is something that we find among celebrities like Sarah Bernhardt, you know, the 19th century actress. This is very typical for them. Madonna, right? Joan had conversations with saints. She had a divine connection. She was sometimes considered to have been a witch.
5: We must be absolutely certain that she is not an instrument of the devil.
6: The girl is crazy.
7: We are, of course, enormously grateful for your past efforts. But now your task is done.
5: I want that girl burned.
0: And I think Joan is one of these interesting figures who draws so much hatred and admiration. And to me, that's really the mark of many celebrities. It's that people feel strongly about her one way or another, but it's hard not to have any kind of feeling about her. And of course, she's martyred, which is also useful for developing that kind of long-lasting legend. And, you know, we know that from the 20th century, the great stars of the 20th century, like Marilyn Monroe or James Dean, whose early deaths fixed them in our popular imagination.
4: Still, there are differences.
0: Modern celebrity is much more pervasive. I think we now live in a time where the sheer quantity of celebrity at every level, icons, stars, reality show personalities, Instagram influencers, what have you, we have so many different levels of people who are prominent or trying to be prominent and jostling for our attention that there's little space outside of them. So I think that's really the big difference. It's the amount. It's the amount. And the technology does really make a difference then.
4: And who wins when it comes to quintessential celebrity of the 21st century?
0: It has to be Kim Kardashian, because Kim Kardashian is only celebrity. She's like the pure essence of celebrity. I think she's a very uncharismatic person, which is interesting. She doesn't have that kind of magnetism that the great stars of 20th century cinema have, or even some stars today or some singers today have. Beyonce, I think, is charismatic. Kim Kardashian is not. It's not just about the talent. Kim has nothing but that pure celebrity. She chased fame and she got fame. And what's interesting is she's been able to turn fame into other kinds of power as well.
4: More than just the clout to sell products, including yourself, to 316 million Instagram followers.
0: When I was teaching a course on celebrity to my students were very skeptical about the idea of celebrity. I think rightly so, but at one point I said to them, look, right now, this was during the Trump presidency, there's a man who holds the nuclear codes, who could destroy life on this planet, and who is in that position because of his celebrity. And we're talking about Kim Kardashian, and she can seem like a very shallow person, but she has the ear of that person, the person who holds the nuclear codes, who can allow people to go free from prison. She can get an audience anytime she wants with him because of her celebrity.
8: Today, in the sixth act of executive clemency of his administration, President Trump commuted her sentence. It came after Kim Kardashian

0: And West lobbied the president on her behalf. And as in many.
1: Well, I was on set of a photo shoot. And once I got the call from the president on my cell phone and I knew it was happening and it was 100% happening, like hearing her scream.
2: All right. I understand. It's emotional.
1: I think people might think like, oh, Kim went to the White House, had this conversation, daily phone calls with the White House.
3: We can think what we want about the nature of celebrity, but it's important. It's extremely powerful in our lives. And I don't think we can ignore it, really.
4: Irina Dimitrescu is co-host of the podcast Lives of Medieval Women and is a professor of medieval English at the University of Bonn. 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I'm Nahla Ayed. If you happen to live in a place where movies and TV shows get made, you might just run into the occasional well-known person. Ideas producer Lisa Godfrey remembers the first time it happened to her.
5: Yeah, so I worked in a bookstore during university in downtown Toronto on a main street. And one day this man came in, white guy, brown hair, average height. He looked around. He came up to the cash eventually with like a coffee table book about cars, I remember. And he seemed American to me because he was looking through his wallet. He couldn't figure out the bills. So we helped him and he paid and he left. And my colleague turned to me and said, oh my God, do you know who that was?
6: Ladies and gentlemen, Tom Cruise!
5: It was Tom Cruise. And I didn't recognize him at all because he didn't have a bodyguard. He wasn't wearing that, hey, don't look at me, I'm a celebrity kind of outfit with the ball cap and the sunglasses and all that, which just makes you look at people harder. Anyway, he just looked like an average guy. He looked like a regular human being.
4: That's probably because Tom Cruise is human. Rich, eccentric, and Oscar-nominated, true, but flesh and blood. So what makes him a starry other to millions around the world? A source of fascination and strong emotions from adoration to anger. It's not just the effects of the modern entertainment business. Throughout the centuries, scholars tell us, people have been enthralled to the famous. This next part of the episode, Origins of Celebrity, explores why.
7: You want answers?
8: I think I'm entitled.
7: You want answers?
8: I want the truth!
7: You can't handle the truth!
5: Tom Cruise was one of my first star sightings, and maybe the biggest, but I've seen my share of in-person celebrities since. Some really do glow with exceptional beauty. Others have extraordinary skills or talents. Some have charisma. But in person, without designer clothes and a roaring crowd around them, they often kind of shrink down to street level. They're just a version of us. It's almost as if they need to be mediated in some way to have their celebrity superpowers activated.
9: Celebrity is often thought of as a product. Oh, here's a celebrity. But really, celebrity is a process. I'm Sharon Marcus. I'm a professor of English and comparative literature at Columbia University. And I'm the author of The Drama of Celebrity, published by Princeton University Press in 2019.
5: She sees a shifting, complex exchange at work around the creation of celebrity. A kind of triangle between the person, the public, and the media. Take the case of the people's princess.
9: The royal family, apart from Princess Diana, was known for trying to maintain as much privacy and dignity as possible. One of the reasons Diana was controversial as a royal, and by all accounts a bit pesky within the royal family, is that she had a very different relationship to the public and to the media. She had a real feel for the public. according to Tina Brown in her

0: really excellent biography of Princess Diana. It was partly because Princess Diana was an avid reader of tabloids herself, that she understood how to present herself to the tabloids and reach the public that read the tabloids. She, although obviously much, wealthier and more privileged than the majority of Britons, understood them and shared their interests. She didn't really see herself as that set apart from them. She had that ability, much remarked on, to reach people emotionally. She had a really good sense of playing to the camera, of creating drama.
1: What evidence did you have that their relationship was continuing even though you were married?
2: A woman's instinct is a very good one.
1: Do you think Mrs. Parker Bowles was a factor in the breakdown of your marriage?
2: Well, there were three of us in this marriage, so it was a bit crowded.
0: Even after she died, you could see in the response to her death how the public is very much a driver of celebrity, even in an age where the media has a really strong role. This is before social media, before Twitter. We have newspapers doing the job of the press, which is to decide what is and isn't news, but they can't ignore it when hundreds of thousands of people descend on London.
3: I thought it was just going to be quiet sobs and quiet in English. That's what we do, isn't it? We don't show emotion. But then you hit the crowd, and that's what I will never forget about the whole thing.
4: You get that huge scream. Diana, we love you. It cut right through all of us.
0: You could really see in the story of Princess Diana different moments of celebrity colliding, but what you also see is how there's always a tussle and collaboration and competition between the celebrity, the public, and the media. And of course, celebrities might be competing and collaborating with each other, which is what was happening within the royal family.
5: And so to see Harry and Meghan really suffer at the hands of some of that, with the stories that were leaked to the press, with the games that went on behind the scenes.
6: During the sit-down, Meghan also paid tribute to her late mother-in-law by wearing her diamond tennis bracelet.
7: What do you think your mom would say about this stepping back, this decision to step back?
0: So it's a very complicated dynamic, but in some ways it's also, I think, reducible to these three points: celebrities, public, and media. They all have power. None has complete power. So it's in their interactions with each other that celebrity emerges, and you never know what's going to happen. I think that's part of the reason people are so fascinated. We don't know who will become a star, stay a star, what will happen to their reputations, how people will deal with the revelation that comes out. And it's that unpredictability, that suspense, and the sense that we contribute to the story ourselves by our own actions that keeps many people riveted to the whole spectacle of celebrity.
8: Sharon Marcus defines celebrity as
0: people who are known in their lifetimes to more people than can possibly know one another.
8: So in past centuries, including her specialty, the 19th, celebrity encompassed more than just artists and entertainers.
0: I have some books on my shelf, really beautiful leather-bound volumes, heavy with great illustrations that have titles like Celebrities of Our Time. And the figures in them are inventors like Thomas Edison, scientists like Louis Pasteur, generals like Wellington and Napoleon and Ulysses S. Grant, monarchs, aristocrats. They are authors like Victor Hugo, Charles Dickens, Mark Twain. In the 19th century, the majority of people referred to as celebrities were male figures, often people you would read about in the military or political section of the newspaper. And sometimes the word referred to lasting, durable fame, people who had done great deeds and that would make them live on in history. And sometimes the word referred to flashes in the pan, minor figures, people known for scandal rather than for something laudable. The word had a very broad, capacious meaning in the 19th century. And I would say it still does. It's a vexed word.
8: A vexed word, but a long-standing concept.
0: Pretty much as old as

0: at the same time?
1: It's an ancient proposition. You know, in Greece and Rome, there were athletes and playwrights who won competitions. Their statues were put up in every small town on every island, and people knew their names and they talked about them and they knew who they were. Now we tend to think of these societies as too highbrow to be concerned about these things, but it's really not the case at all. Suetonius writes a book about the 12 Caesars about 2,000 years ago. And what is he talking about? Sex scandals. Who was sleeping with whom? Why did this divorce happen? Which family member poisoned another? Let's peek behind the curtain of these venerable rulers and look at what's really going on. It's a very old impulse to raise people above others and then to try to bring them down to our level.
0: Celebrity culture of the past really entered a new phase with the industrial era, the age of mechanical reproduction.
1: All of a sudden, everything had speeded up. So what did this? Electricity, obviously, photography, the telegraph, steamships, railroad travel, improved roads. All of these things start to take off in the 18th century, and they really, really pick up in the 1840s. And by the 1880s, people were living in an entirely different world. News could travel faster than it ever had. When a famous actress got married in 1880 in London, they knew about it in Paris within an hour. Their interest fed on the increased number of copies and the increased pace of the news, and that led newspapers to cover celebrity more. And so there was a feedback loop. So there's an explosion that happens starting in the 1840s, and I think celebrity hasn't really stopped exploding since then.
2: The handsome young senator has a lot to overcome. But the Kennedy campaign has a plan to sell him to the country.
0: In the realm of modern American politics, the TV era often gets blamed for turning something serious into celebrity and artifice.
2: JFK is prepped for his television appearance. The day before, he met with producers and discussed camera angles. He looks tanned and glowing.
0: Glamorous JFK begets actor-turned-president Ronald Reagan, begets Governor Arnold Schwarzenegger, begets you-know-who. But Sharon Marcus points out that politicians of the 19th century were also visually celebrated.
1: Parades, figurines and mugs with the, you know, in the image of famous politicians and political leaders, people putting little statues or photographs of these leaders on their mantelpieces, people dressing like them, people having hero worship for them. All of this starts long before the 20th century. What the 20th century does is it makes this more visible and simultaneous.
0: Many people who break through to become celebrities are iconoclastic, rebels, pathbreakers.
1: People who just say, I'm not like other people. I'm different. I don't follow your rules.
0: That might bring to mind you-know-who again, but he didn't invent the type.
1: The idea that there'd be these, you know, say like rambunctious, disrespectful figures like Donald Trump. One of the reasons Donald Trump could succeed is that unfortunately that kind of nonsense is baked pretty deep into U.S. cultures.
0: Take the supposedly all-American folk hero celebrated in a 1950s TV series.
3: Born on a mountaintop in Tennessee, greenest state in the land of the free. Raised in the woods so he knew every tree. Killed him a bar when he was only three. Davy, Davy Crockett, king of the wild frontier.
1: I could tell you the story of Davy Crockett in a way that would make it sound exactly like Donald Trump. Someone who kind of comes out of nowhere, brags about his sexual exploits, brags about being a racist, dresses funny, has weird hair, has a ghost-written autobiography that says he's better than he is, says that it sells more copies than it did, keeps running for office and often failing, but then eventually succeeds. You know, it's a kind of U.S. hucksterism that has been part of U.S. politics for a very long time.
0: The rebel figure was compelling in 19th century politics and in the arts and entertainment field.
4: Over the

0: A central figure in Sharon Marcus's study of celebrity was a colorful 19th century star who broke the mold while establishing a new one for those who came next.
1: Sarah Bernhardt prefigures modern celebrity for me because she not only was incredibly famous, she understood how celebrity worked and she worked the system. And so by looking at her, we can understand what that system was. She understood that a great way to appeal to the public was to be both skilled at what she did, which was act, and make a big show of having a persona in private that defied the rules.
0: The performer known as the Divine Sarah electrified audiences at home in France and while touring abroad.
1: By most people's agreement, for 20 to 30 years, the greatest actress in the world. She was seen also as having an especially good command over her face and her body, as any performer has to, but in this case, people would really remark on how she was able to act with her entire body.
0: As with actors today, her instrument was the subject of debate.
1: In her day, the 1860s, 70s, 80s, there were still a lot of very limited understandings of how a woman should look, but it was expected that a woman should be super curvy and kind of buxom with very full hips.
0: Bernhardt was the antithesis of a Kardashian body-wise.
1: It was something that shocked and offended the journalists of the day that this skinny, flat-chested woman had the nerve to play sexy, romantic leads on stage. They didn't think she was worth looking at. Why did she think she was worth putting herself on stage? So she was very defiant of not necessarily public opinion, but of the critics and of the journalistic gatekeepers.
0: Her confidence and range rivaled Tilda Swinton.
1: In the first decade of her career alone, she played a young male troubadour courting an older woman. She played a blind grandmother in ancient Rome. So she picked good roles, I think, is another thing that was a very important piece of her talent and her savvy as a performer.
0: Like a 19th century Beyoncé, Bernhardt was at once a talent, a business mind, and a smart self-promoter who drew the public's attention on stage and off.
1: She was sort of shamelessly doing things that most people were supposed to be ashamed of, like having an illegitimate child. And she said, no, here I am. She went to parties and had with her son, her teenage son, and had herself announced as Mademoiselle, which was a way of throwing in people's face that she was an unmarried mother. When she visited the United States, a minister took it upon himself to give a sermon denouncing her for being a shameless hussy, basically. And when she was asked what she thought about that, she said, well, if my child had been a priest's child, he would have no doubt been drowned at birth, which was pretty tough on her part.
0: Today's celebrities swarm onto every emerging social media platform, and Sarah Bernhardt used the new technologies of her day.
1: She understood that modern celebrity would be very dependent on photography. Every time she visited a new place, she would go to the leading photographer in that town and make sure that he would photograph her so that her photograph could be sold in the many stationery shops in every city that sold photographs for a pretty small fee. She went to visit Thomas Edison in 1881 in Menlo Park, so that she could have her voice recorded on his newfangled phonograph recording machine, because she understood how important that would be. And though many of them are lost today, she made hundreds of films because she understood how important film would be, both in elevating the art of acting by creating a permanent record of great performances and extending celebrity.
0: Looking at celebrity across the centuries, you notice that it somehow accommodates many kinds of people by dint of their talent, luck, determination, or a combination of those things. Sharon Marcus sees a paradox in that and a complication.
1: Just because a few women are put into a 19th century book about celebrities of our time and praised for their great talent as dancers,

0: actors did not mean that women were given the vote. Those famous women were seen as exceptions. So the way that celebrity combines the representative and the exceptional means that you can really take whatever position you want. Oh, I'll admire this person, but that doesn't mean that I change my opinion about the group they belong to. I think there's also sometimes been a certain exoticizing and fetishization of people in non-dominant groups. We're like, oh, well, of course I want to see that person like make a spectacle of themselves or dress up and perform for me because, you know, I have a kind of weird Korean interest in that group. And that's another reason I think that we've seen at a time when there's been intense racial discrimination and barriers, you could still have people from oppressed groups become celebrities.
1: And if you speak up, there are consequences.
0: What really becomes challenging is when people want to use their celebrity to create change, to promote more justice and break down barriers. People who set that as the goal, who want to use their celebrity to create change and to change people's minds, encounter a lot of resistance. Arthur Ashe, Muhammad Ali, Stevie Wonder, Aretha Franklin, Ella Fitzgerald, these are all figures who in their own lives and careers, sometimes only, and sometimes as spokespeople, really helped to break down segregation. Muhammad Ali spoke out against the war in Vietnam and refused to serve during the peak years when he could have been boxing and winning championships. And I think that that kind of celebrity activism in concert with mass protests against the Vietnam War, it's an important and brave and powerful statement.
2: It has been said that I have two alternatives. Either go to jail or go to the army. But I would like to say that there is another alternative. And that alternative is justice.
3: Hey guys, and welcome back to my channel. So I'm doing a bit of a different video today, but it is something that I always get asked in like my DMs and how to be an influencer, how to make an impact. I know it's very saturated at the moment. So personally,
1: with social media and its attention economy, today's celebrity culture welcomes in more people than ever before. So has that leveled off the peaks of old school celebrity?
0: I don't think that social media has flattened celebrity. I think I agree with the people who say that social media has created a lot of niche celebrities and micro celebrities. But I think now we have a lot of celebrities who are known to a million people who plenty of people have never heard of. Now, obviously, if you're known to a million people, you're a celebrity. There's no arguing about that. But to see that and to have that made so visible to us is kind of strange. And so rather than flattening, I think we have this very like bumpy terrain of what celebrity is, where you could, you know, land on some kind of alpine peak and be one of the few people like Adele that everyone's heard of or heard, no matter how old or young they are or where they live. And then you can be an Italian rapper with 4 million followers who is completely unknown, like a true non-entity to most people. I think that's interesting, but I would call it bumpy, not flat.
1: The culture of celebrity has lately experienced another kind of bumpiness too.
4: A new chapter. That's what Ellen promised today.
5: This summer, there were allegations of a toxic work environment at our show.
6: So in this video that TMZ obtained, you can hear Wallen using the N-word.
7: Louis C.K. has spoken out about the sexual misconduct allegations against him, saying the claims are true.
8: The Oscar-winning actor is facing a series of sexual assault allegations by three different men.
9: Breaking news, we now have a sentence in the Bill Cosby sexual assault case.
5: The truth is, I am that person that you see on TV.
10: Liar, hypocrite. That's my reaction.
1: Does power corrupt or do the corrupt seek power? Are damaged people drawn to fame or does fame damage people? All of that possibly. It's tarnished too many recent stars to mention, and it makes you consider what ugliness might have been hidden from public.

0: with you in the past. So, celebrities are human, woefully so at times. They've been fallible all along, from antiquity to the present moment. Scandal and shame is part of the story of celebrity. So, no offense to the stars, but reputation, legacy, that's on them. What's more interesting and enduring is the way that we create meaning for ourselves out of celebrity culture. Sharon Marcus does that now for a living in her work as a researcher, but she started young.
1: One of my earliest loves as a child was of movies, and particularly old movies. I know I grew up in a time period and a place, New York City, where there were classic Hollywood movies on TV from 11 o'clock in the morning until 11 o'clock at night. And my father really loved movies, and we'd watch a lot of them together. And I think it also helped me negotiate some of the contradictions of being a little girl in the 70s, where on the one hand, I was being told I could do anything, I should aim high, I should be independent, of course, I should have a job. And the message was still pretty clear. What matters most is how pretty you are and how much you can impress people with your looks and your charm and your grace. So I think these figures like Barbara Stanwyck, Vivian Leigh, Katharine Hepburn, Betty Davis, they really helped me resolve some of those conflicting messages.
2: Good morning, Mr. Herlock.
3: Good morning.
2: Do you believe in equal rights for women?
3: What? Objection. Ruled. Exception. Beat the crash, counsel.
2: Do you believe in equal rights for women?
3: I should say not.
2: The defendant challenges this juror for cause.
3: Excused.
1: They were in their bodies. They were good at expressing themselves through their facial expressions. They wore fabulous clothes. They had great hair. So clearly they were making it in the looks department, which literally I was being told all the time was all that mattered. I wasn't just making that up. And they got to command a lot of attention. It was clear they were doing something that required a lot of courage and skill. Anytime I tried to stand up in front of a class and even recite a poem, I realized this is a kind of scary thing to do. So they seemed very powerful, and they seemed properly feminine. So I think my early interest in celebrity had to do with managing cultural contradictions. And I actually think that's why a lot of people are interested in celebrity, whether you're trying to figure out what sexuality means, what's the right way to be a parent, what's the right way to be a spouse, what kind of behavior is acceptable and not acceptable, what's admirable.
0: Celebrity culture is an ongoing debate about whom and what we value, Sharon Marcus says. And some people see no value in it at all. But if you're open to it, sometimes there's a glimpse of the human scale in the larger than life, something shining and authentic in the artifice. Sometimes it comes from an exceptional person. Sometimes you put it there yourself. Sumaya Mustafa.
4: The first celebrity, well, I guess I should probably say celebrities, that I really, really got into was probably One Direction.

0: for me.
1: I was about 10 years old, and like most young girls in the world, I was diagnosed with what I think the media labeled as One Direction infection. I think the main reason I became so involved in the band and the fan culture surrounding them was the environment that the fans and One Direction themselves had created. I think I found a sense of belonging and safety in that fandom, which is really all a young girl could ask for. It didn't hurt that they were a bunch of young, attractive boys who were funny and charismatic, and I think definitely a part of me wanted to be with them. But I think another part of me wanted to actually be them.

0: 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This episode was produced by Lisa Godfrey. Web producer for Ideas is Lisa Ayuso. Danielle Duval is our technical producer. Ideas senior producer is Nicola Lukšić. The executive producer of Ideas is Greg Kelly, and I'm Nala Ayed.
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0: When there's a dog in need, Brady Oliveira and Alex Blumberg are hitting the ground running. 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
5: This is World Report. Good morning, I'm John Northcott. Canada's largest white nationalist group is coordinating with fascist fight clubs in the United States. A CBC News investigation has learned that Second Sons Canada met with the founder of the global what's called the Active Club movement during a trip to Texas. Experts warn these groups pose a serious threat to public safety. Christian Posling has this exclusive report from CBC's Visual Investigations Unit.
6: When I first saw that picture, I laughed because despite the blurring, I knew it was Rondeau right away.
7: Journalist Michael Colborne has been following Robert Rondeau for years, and he says there's no doubt it's Rondeau, the founder of the global white supremacist Active Club movement, in a blurred photo with two members of Second Sons Canada, a major white nationalist group in this country. Second Sons members traveled to the U.S. in late March, meeting there with several other fascist fight clubs that train in combat sports. But a CBC visual investigation also finds that, while in Texas, the Canadian group met with Rondeau, who was sentenced to 2 years in prison for rioting at political events. They also participated in a South Carolina combat sports tournament and event organized by Patriot Front, a notorious American white nationalist group.
8: I think it's very significant that we're seeing Canadians travel across the border.
7: Stephen Ray, a digital research manager with the think tank Institute for Strategic Dialogue, says this kind of travel is becoming more organized, and the involvement of Canadian groups is a sign that the movement is global.
8: This shows that this problem of white supremacy is not isolated to Canada alone, and that the white supremacist groups in Canada are not operating within geographical silos.
7: Second Sons Canada has grown rapidly since 2024, with chapters across the country. Christian Posling, CBC News, Toronto.
5: And you can find the visual investigation team's full report on our website, cbc.ca/news. Prime Minister Mark Carney is expected to announce an industrial carbon pricing deal with the Alberta government today. It's seen as a major step towards building a new pipeline from Alberta to the BC coast. The news comes just one day after Carney unveiled a new national energy strategy focused on a clean energy future. But the move is not sitting well with Stephen Thomas, the clean energy manager with the Suzuki Foundation.
9: It is deeply cynical to announce some good news on electricity on one day while planning to announce bad news on dismantling climate policies and advancing new pipelines the very next day.
5: Carney says any pipeline project would depend

0: than the completion of the Pathways Carbon Capture Project. However, many critics argue that carbon capture technology is unproven and too expensive. U.S. President Donald Trump is heading home after his summit with China's Xi Jinping. A band played as the U.S. president climbed the steps of Air Force One this morning. Trump is hailing his state visit a success, and President Xi says relations with the U.S. are stabilizing. However, it's not clear how much progress was made on key differences. Emily Hsu has the latest from Hong Kong.
1: Following yesterday's warm exchanges, Friday's meeting of superpowers began with a rare tour of the Zhongnanhai complex. It's a former imperial garden that houses the walled-off offices of Chinese leaders. President Donald Trump asks whether other leaders are ever brought here. Very few, reply Xi Jinping, for example, Putin. In their talks today, the Chinese leader hailed what he called a milestone visit and said the two sides had reached understanding on cooperative outcomes. The two countries have agreed to keep trade ties stable and to continue communicating with one another. The U.S. also says China agrees on the need to keep the Strait of Hormuz open. But it was unclear just how concrete other results were. In a televised interview earlier, U.S. Trade Representative Jameson Greer said China would invest billions of dollars in soybeans and other agricultural goods. Trump also said Beijing would buy 200 Boeing planes. But details remain thin, and there was little mention of what Beijing wanted in return. Meanwhile, U.S. Secretary of State Marco Rubio says U.S. policy on Taiwan had not changed. For Beijing, it's a red line. It regards the self-governing island as its territory and warns Washington against supplying it with arms. A U.S. shipment of weapons is pending and could quickly undo any progress made in Beijing. Emily Hsu for CBC News, Hong Kong.
0: Africa's top health body has declared an Ebola outbreak in the Democratic Republic of Congo. Officials with the African Centers for Disease Control say at least 65 people have died and there are close to 250 suspected cases. Most of the infections are in a remote northeastern province. A previous outbreak in eastern DRC between 2018 and 2020 killed more than 1,000 people. Manitoba is fighting a persistent outbreak of hepatitis A. Infections continue to spread more than a year after the outbreak was first declared. There have been more than 600 cases and 3 people have died. Health officials are raising the alarm while First Nations leaders are calling for more help. Karen Pauls has more.
2: They're nauseous, they're vomiting, they may be having diarrhea.
3: Dr. Kieran Ginger is regularly treating cases of hepatitis A at Winnipeg's Inner City Teaching Hospital.
2: Some people may be experiencing liver failure, bleeding issues. Of course, liver failure can lead to multi-organ failure.
3: The infectious liver disease is spreading among vulnerable populations, including people experiencing homelessness, people who share needles, and crowded households.
4: Most of our homes don't have running water. They don't have plumbing.
3: Alex McDougall is a grand chief who represents 4 northern Manitoba communities which have declared states of emergency because of an outbreak there.
4: There was one recent that another one from Sagamac, a young boy, a 5-year-old.
3: The province has expanded eligibility for free hepatitis A vaccines to people 6 months and older. Indigenous Services Canada is supporting community-wide vaccination clinics. But Dr. Carol Kerbis, Manitoba's Medical Officer of Health and Communicable Diseases, says Hep A is hard to control.
5: You can be contagious for up to 2 weeks before symptoms develop and up to a week afterwards. So you can be spreading the virus before you're even aware that you're sick.
3: Back at the hospital, Dr. Ginger thinks the province should declare a public health emergency like it did for HIV last week.
2: My concern is that people are going to die.
3: Karen Pauls, CBC News, Winnipeg.
0: Increasing traffic congestion in southern Ontario has some municipal leaders pointing to the Great Lakes as a possible solution. Expanding marine shipping could reduce the amount of freight on our roads, but experts warn of environmental and infrastructure concerns. The CBC's Jeffrey Tram reports.
6: More trucks, more congestion, and more pressure on highways across southern Ontario. That's part of the reason leaders from Canadian and U.S. cities bordering the Great Lakes recently met in Hamilton. The goal to convince companies

0: companies to instead move goods across the water. Jonathan Altenberg is CEO of the Great Lakes and St. Lawrence Cities Initiative.
1: We have less than 50% of the capacity that can be handled by the St. Lawrence River.
0: But will it actually help take trucks off the road?
2: The short answer is yes, that's true.
0: El-Khafi Hassini is a professor at McMaster University's School of Business. He says marine shipping can reduce both costs and emissions.
2: Typical vessel could take up to 100 I would say, of full truck loads.
0: But Hassini says there's a major issue.
2: So we don't have the infrastructure to handle that additional freight.
0: Ian Borsuk is executive director of Environment Hamilton. He says while truck traffic has worsened pollution, increased shipping traffic could also bring environmental risks.
3: This is where our drinking water comes from.
0: He says any expansion on the lakes must include strong environmental protections. But with congestion growing across the region, pressure is building to finding alternatives to trucking. Jeffrey Tram, CBC News, Hamilton.
4: And finally.
5: Yeah. Ice.
4: Toronto's skyline turned an icy blue this morning to celebrate the release of Drake's new album, Iceman. The CN Tower was lit up to look like a block of ice as the rapper dropped the project along with two surprise albums titled Habibti and Maid of Honor. On the new tracks, Drake reveals personal details, including about his feud with Kendrick Lamar. Drake has sold 170 million albums in his career, making him one of the most successful artists in history.
6: I see my only uncle looking like that I ain't owning up to. And if he said the way he really felt, I'd probably see his side because I'm old enough to.
4: And that is the latest national, international, and a few beeps from World Report. I'm John Northcott. This is CBC News.
6: I'm in a cut just loading rebuttals, and I got a bunch of hits on my hands. See the swollen knuckles.
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0: We are now 5 weeks into a ceasefire between Iran and the U.S., and there is no clear end in sight. The latest peace negotiations fell apart. Donald Trump is saying that the ceasefire is on life support.
1: It's unbelievably weak, I would say. I would call it the weakest right now. After reading that piece of garbage they sent us, I didn't even finish reading it. I said, I'm not going to waste my time reading it.
0: Today, we're going to wade through the latest. How might the U.S. get itself out of this quagmire? What kind of pain will Iran be able to tolerate? The Economist Middle East correspondent Greg Karlstrom is back on the show. Greg, hey, thanks so much for doing this.
2: Thanks for having me again.
0: So let's start in China, where the two most powerful leaders in the world, Xi and Trump, have been meeting. Iran obviously looms very large over this summit. The United States is describing the U.S. and China as being aligned on opening the Strait of Hormuz and keeping it free of tolls. Maybe worth noting in its readout, China only says they exchange views on the Middle East situation. They're kind of vague about it. What do you make of that messaging, though, coming from the U.S.? Is it signaling that the two superpowers are aligned here?
2: They're trying to signal that. I mean, I suspect they are aligned on this question. I think the Chinese may not say it in public, but if you are a country that depends a great deal on free trade, the idea of other countries starting to charge tolls on international waterways is something that you would find quite problematic. So I would imagine the Chinese are not supportive of this idea of setting up an Iranian toll booth. The question is, though, how far is Iran willing to go in applying pressure on Iran? How much leverage does it actually have mm-hmm. over Iran? And I think a lot of that discussion, when people talk about, oh, can China play a role in trying to end the war? I think a lot of that may be overstated. So

0: yes, the Chinese are not going to sign on for an Iranian toll scheme in Hormuz, but does that mean that they're going to really step in to try and end this war in a meaningful way? I'm skeptical.
1: And just talk to me more about that. I mean, what could China even conceivably do, and what would it take, I guess, for them to do it?
0: Yeah, I mean, there's not much I think that they conceivably could do. I mean, they could, threaten to stop buying oil from Iran, and that would obviously focus mines in Tehran because China is the number one customer for Iranian oil. It buys almost all of Iran's oil exports. But would China want to do that? Does it want to stop buying discounted oil from Iran, which China finds quite nice to have? Does it want to bail out Donald Trump at a moment when he seems to be floundering in Iran? I'm not sure that it does. I think more broadly, there's always this hope that China is going to play a bigger diplomatic role in the Middle East. Whenever there's a crisis in the region, people think, well, this will finally be the moment that China, steps onto the world stage and throws its weight around in the region. And I just don't think China wants to do that right now. I think it's content being an economic power in the Middle East, but it's happy to leave the mess of Middle Eastern diplomacy for other countries to deal with.
1: There was worry going into this that Trump would make concessions on U.S. support for Taiwan in exchange for help with Iran. And just going back to those readouts, China said Taiwan is the most important issue in China-U.S. relations, and that, quote, the U.S. side must exercise extra caution in handling the Taiwan question.
2: Chinese President Xi Jinping acknowledged stable relations between the two countries was vital, but with a coded warning on the hot issue of Taiwan.
3: When we cooperate, both sides benefit. When we confront each other, both sides suffer. We should be partners rather than adversaries.
1: How much do you think Taiwan will factor into any discussions around the Middle East, or will it?
0: I'm not sure if it will. I mean, I think, this summit in Beijing this week, yes, in theory, Trump would love some Chinese help dealing with the war in Iran. But on Trump's list of priorities, I would imagine that is not at the top. His main priorities here are economic, trying to secure deals for American firms, including firms run by his kids, trying to get China to open up more to the American economy. As he's been talking about. And then China, as you say, I mean, Taiwan is always a top priority for them. So I don't think either side really wants to push things too far on Iran and sort of risk jeopardizing the summit over something that isn't a main issue for them.
1: A bit of time with you now going through the quagmire that the U.S. finds itself in right now. So we're 5 weeks into the ceasefire. Trump himself says that the ceasefire is on life support.
4: Dr. Oz, life support is not a good thing. Do you agree?
5: Bad prognostic.
4: I would say the ceasefire is on massive life support, where the doctor walks in and says, sir, your loved one has approximately a 1% chance of living. Yeah.
1: He says that Iran's recent proposals for a peace plan were garbage. And what would you say are the biggest issues holding back any kind of agreement right now?
0: The same issues that held up an agreement a month ago when they met in Islamabad, the same issues that scuppered two previous rounds of negotiations before the war. I mean, in some ways, the substance really hasn't changed here. There are the questions around Iran's nuclear program, where there does seem to be a bit of convergence between America and Iran that the deal should set out a time-bound moratorium on uranium enrichment in Iran. But how long will that moratorium last? Mm-hmm. They don't agree on that. What do you do with Iran's stockpile of highly enriched uranium? There's no agreement there. And then so on and so forth. Will Iran have to dismantle some of its nuclear facilities, for example? They've been arguing about that point in every round of talks since Donald Trump took office again.
6: Look, I think that we are making progress. The fundamental question is, do we make enough progress that we satisfy the president's red line? And the red line is very simple. He needs to feel confident that we've put a number of protections in place such that Iran will never have a nuclear weapon, right? That is the question. Do we meet that threshold or not? I think that we've made a lot of progress since we left Pakistan. I thought we made some progress in Pakistan, but we've made more since then. But
0: so anything to do with the nuclear file is still contentious. And then

0: On the other side, there's the question of sanctions relief for Iran. How much is it going to get? When will it receive sanctions relief? How will that be phased out over the course of the deal? America hasn't said much about how far it's willing to go. Presumably, Iran will expect significant relief from sanctions, but that's going to be politically difficult, I think, for Donald Trump.
1: And I guess, as I understand it, Iran is saying that they want the U.S. to recognize its sovereignty over the Strait of Hormuz. And does this lead you to believe that they're feeling pretty emboldened here, the Iranians?
0: They are. I mean, some of these demands on both sides are maximalist. And, you know, you put them into your negotiating outline knowing that you're not going to get those things. But, you know, you start with a maximalist demand, so you can settle for the things that you actually care about. Iran is not going to get, I think, American recognition of its control over the Strait of Hormuz. That seems quite unlikely, but there are some hardliners in Tehran who think it is plausible and who think that should be a condition for ending the war, never mind what that means for Iran's relations with its neighbors across the Gulf. There is not much willingness to make concessions right now in Tehran. We see that on the question of Hormuz. We see that on the nuclear file. The Iranians think they have the upper hand right now and time is on their side, and they can just, you know, sort of wait the Americans out, and so they don't have to concede.
1: I want to dig into that a little bit more with you. How much pain can Iran take? How long can they wait? They're saying that they're ready to repel any new U.S. attacks. And actually, the New York Times is reporting on U.S. intelligence that says Iran is in a much better place militarily than Pete Hegseth and Trump say it is.
2: Iran has been defeated militarily, totally. They had a little left. They probably built up during this period of time. We'll knock that out in about a day. But I have a plan.
1: Notably, that they still have 70% of their mobile launchers across the country, 70% of their pre-war stockpile of missiles, cruise and ballistic, and that they have regained access to roughly 90% of underground missile storage and launch facilities. And just what position does that put the Iranian regime in at the moment? Militarily?
0: Well, militarily, the benefit of fighting asymmetrical wars, the benefit of fighting the way the Iranians have with a reliance on, you know, cheap drones and short-range missiles and fast attack boats and things like that, is those things are very hard for an adversary to wipe out entirely, and they're very easy to replace because they're cheap and not terribly sophisticated. So whatever damage there has been to, for example, Iran's long-range ballistic missile capability, the missiles that it uses to hit Israel, it still has an enormous arsenal of short-range missiles and drones, which it has been using very successfully against Gulf countries over the past few months. So they still have the ability to fight the kind of war that they have been fighting. And when Donald Trump says, well, you know, their Navy is at the bottom of the ocean and we destroyed their Air Force.
2: Their Navy is gone. 24 ships in 3 days. That's a lot of ships. Their anti-aircraft weapons are gone. So they have no Air Force. They have no air defense. All of their airplanes are gone.
0: I mean, those things are true, but those things, the Navy, the Air Force, they were never central to Iran's way of waging war. The things that Iran is actually using to wage war, it still has those things, and so it still has its capabilities intact to some extent.
1: Economically for the country, as I understand it, the pain is quite excruciating right now. An official in Iran's labor ministry has said that the war has caused the loss of 1 million jobs and put 2 million people directly or indirectly out of work. The government has urged people to preserve water, electricity, and gas. Inflation is skyrocketing 67%. It's risen in the last year, according to their central bank. The Iranian government has hiked wages. They've issued coupons and goods to give cash to the poor, but how long can this go on for before they start having kind of trouble paying their own people?
0: They're already having trouble, right, with civil servants who in many cases have not been paid for months. The economic crisis in Iran, as you lay out there, is very real, and it's gotten much worse because of the war. The destruction of steel mills and petrochemical plants and things like that has all sorts of downstream effects on the Iranian economy. This internet shutdown, the months-long internet shutdown, is hurting tech firms. It's

0: turning small businesses that advertise their products on Instagram. They're all getting crushed right now because the internet has been shut off for months. So all of these things are a real problem. Are they going to compel the Iranian regime to make concessions right now at the negotiating table? Probably not. I mean, this is a government that was very happy to massacre thousands of its own citizens earlier this year when they came out to protest over the economic crisis. And so they're not going to care that people are suffering a bit more economic pain. So does that economic crisis help the Trump administration on an immediate timetable? No, it doesn't. But I think after the war, it starts to look like a very acute problem for the regime, unless it can secure really significant sanctions relief as part of a deal. It is stuck in what looks like an economic death spiral. And once the fighting is over, once this sort of moment of emergency has passed, I think there's a very real chance that you see more protests over the economic situation in Iran. And those protests potentially pose a threat to or a challenge to the regime.
1: Yeah. The Washington Post is reporting that the CIA believes Iran can survive the U.S.'s naval blockade around the Strait of Hormuz for 3 to 4 months before facing more severe economic hardship. Do you think that's part of the U.S. calculation here?
0: I think putting a timetable on these things is always difficult. I mean, if you go back to, was it the second week of April when Donald Trump announced this blockade, and you had people in Washington saying, you know, in 2 weeks, Iran's oil facilities are going to be so backed up that it will have to completely halt oil production. Here we are more than a month later. That hasn't happened. Trump at the end of April went on Fox News and said their oil facilities will start exploding in 3 days because they have nowhere to put the oil. That didn't happen. The timetables are really hard to nail down here. I think the Trump administration went into this, though, thinking that the blockade would cause such immediate short-term pain that Iran would have no choice but to capitulate. That clearly turned out to be wrong. Whether it's another month or another 3 months or another 6 months, however long it is that Iran can endure, that's probably longer than the rest of the world can keep enduring the economic crisis, the energy crisis that it is now facing. So the blockade, yes, it's having a real impact on Iran, but just not on the timetable that the Americans hoped.
1: Well, on that point, you know, what about the U.S. here? You know, this is, of course, existential for Iran, not for the U.S. How desperate is the Trump administration to get out of this war?
0: Let me say, they don't seem eager to resume the hot phase of the war. Despite all of these threats we've heard from Donald Trump to attack power plants and infrastructure in Iran.
2: They're going
0: to
2: have no bridges. They're going to have no power plants. Stone ages, yeah.
0: He doesn't seem enthusiastic about going another round with the Iranians. And he would like a way out of this. Because higher energy prices are fueling higher inflation, and that's really raising concerns about what's going to happen in the midterms. But does that make Trump so desperate to end the war that he will make major concessions in a deal, that he will sort of accept anything that the Iranians offer him? That also doesn't seem to be the case. So he seems content for now, despite the economic pain, to leave things in this stalemate for a while, somewhere in between war and peace. There's no fighting, but there's also no permanent deal.

0: the U.S. allies in the Gulf are also feeling a lot of pain. Their oil and gas exports have been disrupted. Their tourism industries have taken a hit. There are concerns about how ongoing instability could affect other investments and businesses. Are they putting pressure on the U.S. to end this war?
1: Some of them are. They're not a monolith, of course. You have, on the one hand, Oman, which has sounded very sympathetic to the Iranians since the beginning of the war. On the other hand, you have the United Arab Emirates, the UAE, which has been extremely hawkish on Iran since it came under Iranian attack. And so they have been urging the Trump administration to essentially keep going until the regime is no longer a threat. The rest of the Gulf states, though, are somewhere in the middle now. They are less hawkish than they were, say, back in March, when most people in the Gulf were urging Trump on. Now the message from the Saudis or from the Qataris is in favor of diplomacy. They

0: want these Pakistani mediated talks to succeed, they're worried about what sort of deal those talks might produce. They're worried about a deal that gives Iran too much sanctions relief and therefore allows it to rearm and rebuild and become an even bigger power in the region. So they have those concerns, but at the same time, they are desperate to avoid another round of fighting, which will lead to probably even worse attacks on their infrastructure. And they're desperate to get Hormuz reopened so they can start both exporting and importing products again.
1: Just on Hormuz, you know, Trump has called, he seems kind of the most interested, obviously, in getting the Strait of Hormuz opened. He has called on NATO allies to come help.
2: I think NATO's making a very foolish mistake. And I've long said that, you know, I wonder whether or not NATO would ever be there for us. So this was a great test because we don't need them, but they should have been there.
1: I was reading a column by Thomas Friedman of the New York Times, and he was making the argument that NATO essentially needs to put their distaste for Trump aside and come to the aid of the U.S. and help open the strait. His argument essentially is that if they don't do it and make clear to the Iranians their control of the strait, including charging tolls, is unacceptable, that the strait will be in a permanent state of instability. And the consequences for Europe and also for the Gulf especially will be huge. And what are the odds you think that that will happen?
0: I think there's a willingness to contribute to a post-war military mission in Hormuz. There are NATO countries, there are Asian countries, Arab countries that are all willing to help with that. But the key word there is post-war. No one wants to do it right now.
1: That was part of my conversation with Greg Karlstrom, the Economist Middle East correspondent. If you want to listen to the full episode, you can find Front Burner wherever you get your podcasts or on YouTube. I'm Jamie Poisson. Thank you so much for listening.

0: Good morning. I'm Rebecca Zandberg, and you're listening to Ottawa Morning. It is Friday, May 15th. And right now in the city, it is mostly cloudy and 9 degrees. A nice mix of sun and cloud today, a high of 22. A small chance we could see some showers, and then tonight back down to 9 degrees. And then it's a beautiful day on Saturday and 23 degrees, and sunny on Sunday and 21 degrees. Melina Levesque joins me now from the CBC Ottawa Newsroom. Good morning.
1: Good morning. A few stories we're looking at this morning. The owner of an auto repair shop in Kanata says the business is devastated by the loss of a young employee. Jordan Junger died over the weekend when a tire he was working on ruptured, according to police. First responders were called to Kanata Wheels on Saturday afternoon after reports of a man in his early 20s was seriously injured in a mechanical bay. Police say he died from his injuries after he was rushed to hospital. Tarek Inarit is the owner of the shop.
2: We are all very devastated here at the shop for the unfortunate tragedy that happened on Saturday. We are all trying to cope through this as a team, as a family.
1: Ontario's Ministry of Labor is investigating the incident. OC Transpo won't say whether it's still paying the contractor that maintains the LRT. Bearing issues are still keeping trains off the rails. Line 1 of the LRT has been operating with single-car service since January 21st. Partial double-car service was restored yesterday, but OC Transpo said it will take until mid-June to get back to full service. From the train tracks now to the road, traffic on the Queensway this week has meant longer commutes for people traveling around Ottawa. Between return to office, LRT construction, and other road work, including lane reductions and work underway to support the installation of overhead signage on the 417 later this summer, many drivers say they're feeling the effects of it all. And the Montreal Victoire have taken the lead in the historic All-Canadian Walter Cup final. The team defeated the Ottawa Charge 3-2 last night in Game 1. The Victoire forced an overtime, tying the game with 2 seconds left in the third period. Montreal scored 2.5 minutes in, sealing the deal. Ottawa's own Rebecca Leslie scored the Charge's 2 goals of the night.
3: Obviously, scoring is important. You know, we want, as forwards, we're trying to do what we can to get pucks on net and get goals. But, you know, I think that for me, it's little things in my game.

0: that I'm trying to focus on, playing good defense, being harder to play against. So stuff like that, obviously scoring goals is nice, but I think to win a Walter Cup, it's going to take more than that. So just trying to focus on the little details.
1: The Charge will take today to rest and recover in Laval, Quebec, ahead of Game 2 tomorrow afternoon at Place Belle. It's a race now to see who can get to 3 wins first. I'll end that with Go Charge Go.
2: Yeah, of course. Okay, Melina, thank you very much for that.
3: You're welcome.
2: That's Melina Levesque with CBC Ottawa today, reading the news for us. So thank you for that. John Northcott hosting World Report. Good morning, John.
4: Good morning, Rebecca. How are you?
2: I'm doing well. We're a little bit down this morning because the Charge lost, but yes. we can let one get away from us. We'll get it back.
4: Yeah, no. The road, is never a straight one.
2: No, it's not. We've got plenty of road runway here to get back.
4: Yeah.
2: All right, what are you working on?
4: Canadian, quote-unquote, fight clubs, far-right organizations, have been heading across the border, according to the CBC Visual Investigations Unit, to seek inspiration, perhaps, from similar organizations south of the border. So that's a world we don't know a lot about, and we're learning more about it, and we'll have that for you as well. Donald Trump wrapping up his summit with Xi Jinping in Beijing on the plane back to Washington. Was anything accomplished is the question, and we'll delve into that. And Drake delving into, this is a guy who's dropping not one, but two, but three albums, turning the CN Tower this morning into an icicle. This is the Iceman himself. Drake has sold, quick fact here, 170 million albums around the world.
2: Wow.
4: Yeah. So
2: turning the CN Tower into an icicle? Like, literally?
4: Yes.
2: What do you mean?
4: Well, it's looking very icy. You know how they can project stuff on the tower? They do things for charities and holidays and things. Well, they've projected ice crystals on it.
2: For Drake.
4: It looks like an icicle.
2: All right.
4: Tallest freestanding icicle.
2: All right, John. Thanks very much for this.
4: All right.
2: That's
4: cheers,
2: John Northcott hosting World Report. And it's 5:35. We're going to check in with Megan Reed and the Business Digest.
5: Honda Canada is putting the brakes on its plans for a $15 billion electric vehicle plant in Alliston, Ontario. The company says that it's suspending the project due to current economic realities and slowing consumer demand. Ottawa and Ontario had pledged a total of $5 billion for the proposed project, but Honda says no money has ever changed hands. Charlotte Yates, president of the Automotive Policy Research Center, was not surprised that Honda pulled out.
6: EVs are the future of the auto industry globally, but they are not right now being supported by our government in any substantive way to produce yet. And EV transitions, EV sales, all of that requires government support. It's different from the auto industry, which relies on the internal combustion engine, partly because of cost, partly because there's other infrastructure that needs to be in place to make it easy for people to own an electric vehicle.
5: Yates believes we need all levels of government to totally commit to an EV strategy. Until then, it's not surprising that these companies don't want to invest in Canada. If there's any good news here, it's that Honda says employment and production levels at its existing factory in Alliston will not be affected. In other news, home sales were down 4% nationally in April compared to a year ago, but prices were up 2.2% for an average sale price of $695,000. Robert Hoag, the RBC's assistant chief economist, believes that the world's current geopolitical situation isn't helping.
7: As this uncertainty partly lifts, we should see a bit more activity, more potential buyers coming out of the sidelines. We know there's lots of them out there. It's just that they don't see a clear way to the market at this point. So gradual recovery, prices, depending on where you are in the country, could start to stabilize, pick up, and ladder maybe over the latter half of this year. But again, very distressing the word gradual here. We're not expecting any kind of pop in activity.
5: Hoag says another downside risk for the Canadian economy is our trade talks with the U.S., which is also unnerving potential home buyers. Some international news to share. Cuba, home of 10 million people, has officially run out of oil and gas. This is according to the country's energy minister, Vicente de la Olivi, as Havana faces its worst rolling blackouts in decades amid a U.S. blockade that went into effect at the start of this year, with many neighborhoods without light for 22 hours a day.

0: another existential crisis, proving once again that Hollywood doesn't like to leave any easy money on the flight deck. For CBC Radio, I'm Megan Reed.
1: Well, thanks very much for that, Megan. And for more business news, go to cbc.ca/business. And speaking of movies, Canadians just don't seem to go to the movies like they used to. According to a report from last year, movie going in this country has dropped nearly in half since 2019. So how do theaters keep the lights on? By trying to squeeze as much as they can from the folks who still walk through the door. Jenny DeRosio from the CBC's Cost of Living has more.
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2: It's the second largest movie operator in Canada behind Cineplex. Over the last decade, both chains have spent big money trying to make their theaters feel more luxurious. And it's not just seats and screens. It's snacks, too.
4: Well, we started with hot dogs, and then we started doing fancier hot dogs, like nacho dogs and Chicago dogs, all kinds of different stuff.
2: Some theaters have waiters who bring fishbowl cocktails right to your seat. Landmark still has popcorn and cheap Tuesdays, but Dave says it is leaning into the VIP vibe.
4: Pre-pandemic, our premium experiences would have been maybe 15 to 20% of our visitors, and now they're more like 40 to 45% of our visitors.
2: This isn't just so movie lovers can have comfy seats and Bellinis. Theaters need the money. Hollywood isn't cranking out as many big blockbusters, so theaters have less to show, and there's streaming to compete with.
5: Many people still want to see movies, but fewer feel that urgency to go opening weekend. So audiences are being a lot more selective with what justifies a trip.
2: Brandon Katz is an entertainment analyst. He says not as many people are going to the movies, so theaters are trying to get more from the people that are.
5: What these enhanced, more luxurious experiences that cost more is doing is basically maximizing revenue from the kind of smaller, more selective audience. And inflation and these premium experiences is kind of compensating for the declining ticket sales.
2: And it is compensating. In the States, some theaters are charging up to $50 for premium seats. That's $50 US. But it's a delicate balance. Charge too much, and people may just stay home.
5: When you increase the cost, you begin to alienate the people who love movies the most. That is your core audience.
2: Kyle Gretsch recently saw a film in a regular movie theater where he had to line up for snacks and sit upright in a cramped seat for 2 hours.
3: Comparatively, it was like being on a bus instead of being on a couch.
2: It's hard to go back to economy when you've tasted first class. For the cost of living, I'm Jenny DeRosio.
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0: That's the Good Lovelies with Blue Canoe. They're performing at the Neat in Burnstown next week. And it is 13 minutes before 6 o'clock. Well, this long weekend is the last chance for a stroll through the Canadian Tulip Festival. It ends on Monday. The annual event pays tribute to Canada's role in liberating the Netherlands. And this year, as in many others, there was one very special guest. Princess Margriet of the Netherlands flew in for the event. Now, she was born right here in Ottawa at the Civic Hospital in a room that was declared a temporary extraterritorial space just in time for her birth to ensure the princess could retain her right to the Dutch throne. Now, before she headed back to Holland earlier this week, I sat down with the princess, and here is our conversation.
1: How are you?
2: Thank you, for agreeing.
1: Yes, okay. I do.
2: Your family, Saint-Père, where do your parents come from?
3: Yeah, so my dad is from Gelderland.
2: In Gelderland? Yeah.
3: Yes.
2: Yeah, toch.
3: Yeah. And then my mom is from Friesland. Her last name is Vandermeulen.
2: Oh.
3: Yeah.
2: And do you speak Dutch?
3: No. But they came to Canada when my mom was 9 and my dad was 5 and then they met here.
2: Oh, they met here?
3: Yes.
2: Both from Holland?
3: Yes.
2: That's amazing.
3: I know my mom is very excited that I'm here meeting you today. Welcome to Canada again. Do you keep track of how many times you've been?
2: No, no. This question has been put to me several times these days, but no. I've been privately, I've been for many occasions, of course,

0: always for every 5 years, except once. Of course, last year was except twice.
1: Right.
0: The commemoration of the liberation of the Netherlands. So.
1: Yeah. But last year you had a fall, right?
0: Yeah, that's right.
1: Have you recovered?
0: Yes, I have recovered. Yeah. It was pretty nasty fall and nasty. Yeah. And so it took a long time and I was maybe slightly too optimistic. I hoped that I would make it, but we couldn't make it. Yeah. So we got a second chance this time.
1: Yeah. And what does it mean to be here this time, then?
0: For us, it's very important that we had a possibility to come and still meet veterans. It's always wonderful to be able to meet veterans and still be able to speak with them.
1: I know you were actually born at the Civic Hospital here in Ottawa, and I'm curious, was that very much part of your narrative, like your story? Did your mom talk to you about like the Civic Hospital in Ottawa was where you were born? Did you have those conversations? Like, when do you remember first realizing, I had kind of a special beginning?
0: Well, that's a tough question. No, of course I realize it because of that I was born on Dutch soil. That is, I think, in the Book of Guinness, because it hasn't happened since and hasn't happened before. So I'm quite proud of that my parents managed that and the Canadian government at the time.
1: Yeah.
0: So, well, and I visited the hospital several times, and this was the last time because it will cease to exist, but I understand it's going to be a brand new hospital.
1: And how long did your family spend in Canada taking refuge during the Second World War?
0: Well, a little longer than after the war, I mean, after May, because they couldn't go back yet. I don't know quite. I know that we were back in August in our own house. Okay. That's all, yeah.
1: And what did your mom tell you about that time in Canada?
0: You know, that generation didn't speak much about the war. Mm. Everybody went on.
1: Yeah.
0: Life was going on. Netherlands had to be rebuilt. And the people that had been in the armed forces, I think on both sides of the ocean, especially here, life was going on. And we, of course, experienced that differently. For here in Canada, we heard, for instance, that when they came back, so now finally you can mow again. I think you mow the garden or the grass.
1: Yeah.
0: I'm not sure of the English word here, but life goes on here, and there was not. It's not the same as with in the Netherlands, when of course we had to rebuild everything.
1: Mm-hmm. So you were going back to home, but it was a very different home.
0: Yeah.
1: Why is it so important for you that Canadians remember that the Netherlands is thankful to the armed forces here in Canada? Why do you want the current generation to remember?
0: I think times are changing now. We felt that now at the Tulip Festival. I think there was more attendance and more emphasis on how fragile peace and freedom can be because of the situation in the world. And so many things repeat themselves. And if you don't know what happened in the past, you are not aware of what can happen in the future or in the near future. And that's why we remember very strongly every year. In May, we have the Remembrance Day and we have the Liberation Day. And we always are paying tribute to our liberators. And I think it's important to give that on from generation to generation. I think because of the many Dutch people that immigrated to Canada, and I think there are over a million descendants like you yourself, you too can help to keep that memory alive.
1: Yeah. When you talk about freedom, and we often, you know, as you get older, and I know you've lived, your family lived through a lot through war, and when you look at the state of the world around us, are you in a state of fear right now, or hope that there's some way out of this? Like, what is your sense of the world right now, given all of these conflicts, given, you know, our neighbors to the south? There's just, as you mentioned, there's a lot going on, and so I'm curious your thoughts on all of this and your feelings right now.
0: Well, in the Netherlands, I would say that we are aware

0: of a threat, a real threat, in several ways. And so this was a wake-up call, because we thought, you know, we would live in peace forever. And not only we, I think many, many countries, and certainly in Europe. And we have to now to kind of pull up our socks and be more independent. And we are very much aware of the threat in the Netherlands. It's especially cyber threats and other threats, because we are pretty near the Ukraine. It's been a wake-up call, and we are acting accordingly. Also, for the military, we are spending far more on the military than we did before.
1: As is Canada.
0: And I think your prime minister has pronounced that in his speeches, mm-hmm. pretty clear too.
1: Is there? Do you think you'll come back in 5 years, or do you?
0: Well, that's a crystal ball.
1: if your health was great, would you still hope to come back?
0: Well, sure, of course. As I said, it's a crystal ball. You don't know.
2: Yeah,
0: that's fair.
2: Okay.
1: Yeah. Well, it's been lovely to have this conversation with you. Thank you so much for meeting with me.
0: And sorry for all the mishaps, but it's difficult when we speak Dutch and English all the time, and then you get mixed up in the languages.
2: I understand. Yeah. Thank you very much.
1: That was my conversation with Princess Margriet of the Netherlands. She was in Ottawa recently for the Canadian Tulip Festival, and that festival, of course, wraps up on Monday. Here now is Melissa McClelland with Victoria Day, Mayflowers.

That's Melissa McClelland with Victoria Day Mayflowers. You're listening to Ottawa Morning here on CBC Radio 1. Right now in the city, mostly cloudy and 9 degrees are high with kind of an overcast sky today. Maybe some sunshine here.

0: There, 22 degrees is our high. And in for David Giroux today is Melina Levesque, and she joins us with news headlines. Good morning.
1: Good morning. The owner of a auto repair shop in Kanata says the business is devastated by the loss of a young employee. Jordan Junger died over the weekend when a tire he was working on ruptured, according to police. Ontario's Ministry of Labour is investigating the incident. OC Transpo won't say whether it's still paying the contractor that maintains the LRT. Bearing issues are still keeping trains off the rails. Line 1 of the LRT has been operating with single car service since January 21st. Partial double car service was restored yesterday, but OC Transpo said it will take until mid-June to get back to full service. From the train tracks now to the highway, traffic on the Queensway has meant longer commutes for people traveling around Ottawa. World Report is up next. I'll be back right after that.
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4: This is World Report. Good morning, I'm John Northcott. Canada's largest white nationalist group is coordinating with fascist fight clubs in the United States. A CBC News investigation has learned that Second Sons Canada met with the founder of the global what's called the Active Club movement during a trip to Texas. Experts warn these groups pose a serious threat to public safety. Christian Poslang has this exclusive report from CBC's Visual Investigations Unit.
5: When I first saw that picture, I laughed because despite the blurring, I knew it was Rondo right away.
6: Journalist Michael Colborne has been following Robert Rondo for years, and he says there's no doubt it's Rondo, the founder of the global white supremacist Active Club movement, in a blurred photo with two members of Second Sons Canada, a major white nationalist group in this country. Second Sons members traveled to the U.S. in late March, meeting there with several other fascist fight clubs that train in combat sports. But a CBC visual investigation also finds that, while in Texas, the Canadian group met with Rondo, who was sentenced to 2 years in prison for rioting at political events. They also participated in a South Carolina combat sports tournament and event organized by Patriot Front, a notorious American white nationalist group.
7: I think it's very significant that we're seeing Canadians travel across the border.
6: Stephen Ray, a digital research manager with the think tank Institute for Strategic Dialogue, says this kind of travel is becoming more organized, and the involvement of Canadian groups is a sign that the movement is global.
7: This shows that this problem of white supremacy is not isolated to Canada alone, and that the white supremacist groups in Canada are not operating within geographical silos.
6: Second Sons Canada has grown rapidly since 2024, with chapters across the country. Christian Poslang, CBC News, Toronto.
4: And you can find the Visual Investigations team's full report on our website, cbc.ca/news. Prime Minister Mark Carney is expected to announce an industrial carbon pricing deal with the Alberta government today. It's seen as a major step towards building a new pipeline from Alberta to the BC coast. The news comes just one day after Carney unveiled a new national energy strategy focused on a clean energy future. But the move is not sitting well with Stephen Thomas, the clean energy manager with the Suzuki Foundation.
8: It is deeply cynical to announce some good news on electricity on one day while planning to announce bad news on dismantling climate policies and advancing new pipelines the very next day.
4: Carney says any pipeline project would depend on the completion of the Pathways Carbon Capture Project. However, many critics argue that carbon capture technology is unproven and too expensive. U.S. President Donald Trump is heading home after his summit with China's Xi Jinping. A band played as the U.S. president climbed the steps of Air Force One this morning. Trump is hailing his state visit a success, and President Xi says relations with the U.S. are stabilizing. However, it's not clear how much progress was made on key differences. Emily Soup has the latest from Hong Kong.
9: Following yesterday's warm exchanges, Friday's meeting of superpowers began with a rare tour of the Zhongnanhai complex. It's a former imperial garden that houses the walled

0: of offices of Chinese leaders.
1: Yes, I guess.
0: President Donald Trump asks whether other leaders are ever brought here. Very few reply Xi Jinping, for example, Putin. In their talks today, the Chinese leader hailed what he called a milestone visit and said the two sides had reached understanding on cooperative outcomes. The two countries have agreed to keep trade ties stable and to continue communicating with one another. The U.S. also says China agrees on the need to keep the Strait of Hormuz open. But it was unclear just how concrete other results were. In a televised interview earlier, U.S. Trade Representative Jameson Greer said China would invest billions of dollars in soybeans and other agricultural goods. Trump also said Beijing would buy 200 Boeing planes. But details remained thin, and there was little mention of what Beijing wanted in return. Meanwhile, U.S. Secretary of State Marco Rubio says U.S. policy on Taiwan had not changed. For Beijing, it's a red line. It regards the self-governing island as its territory and warns Washington against supplying it with arms. A U.S. shipment of weapons is pending and could quickly undo any progress made in Beijing. Emily Hsu for CBC News, Hong Kong.
2: Africa's top health body has declared an Ebola outbreak in the Democratic Republic of Congo. Officials with the Africa Centers for Disease Control say at least 65 people have died and there are close to 250 suspected cases. Most of the infections are in a remote northeastern province. A previous outbreak in eastern DRC between 2018 and 2020 killed more than 1,000 people. In this country, Manitoba is fighting a persistent outbreak of hepatitis A. Infections continue to spread more than a year after the outbreak was first declared. There have been more than 600 cases and 3 people have died. Health officials are raising the alarm while First Nations leaders are calling for more help. Karen Pauls has more.
3: They're nauseous, they're vomiting, they may be having diarrhea.
4: Dr. Kieran Ginger is regularly treating cases of hepatitis A at Winnipeg's inner city teaching hospital.
3: Some people may be experiencing liver failure, bleeding issues. Of course, liver failure can lead to multi-organ failure.
4: The infectious liver disease is spreading among vulnerable populations, including people experiencing homelessness, people who share needles, and crowded households.
5: Most of our homes don't have running water. They don't have plumbing.
4: Alex McDougall is a grand chief who represents 4 northern Manitoba communities which have declared states of emergency because of an outbreak there.
5: There is one recent that passed, another one from Sagamac, a young boy, a 5-year-old.
4: The province has expanded eligibility for free hepatitis A vaccines to people 6 months and older. Indigenous Services Canada is supporting community-wide vaccination clinics. But Dr. Carol Kerbis, Manitoba's Medical Officer of Health and Communicable Diseases, says Hep A is hard to control.
6: You can be contagious for up to 2 weeks before symptoms develop and up to a week afterwards. So you can be spreading the virus before you're even aware that you're sick.
4: Back at the hospital, Dr. Ginger thinks the province should declare a public health emergency like it did for HIV last week.
3: My concern is that people are going to die.
4: Karen Pauls, CBC News, Winnipeg.
2: Worsening traffic in southern Ontario has some municipal leaders looking to reroute onto the water. Expanding marine shipping on the Great Lakes could reduce the amount of freight on our roads, but experts warn of environmental and infrastructure concerns. The CBC's Jeffrey Tram reports.
7: More trucks, more congestion, and more pressure on highways across southern Ontario. That's part of the reason leaders from Canadian and U.S. cities bordering the Great Lakes recently met in Hamilton. The goal, to convince companies to instead move goods across the water. Jonathan Altenberg is CEO of the Great Lakes and St. Lawrence Cities Initiative.
8: We have less than 50% of the capacity that can be handled by the St. Lawrence River.
7: But will it actually help take trucks off the road?
9: The short answer is yes, that's true.
7: Alkafi Hassini is a professor at McMaster University's School of Business. He says marine shipping can reduce both costs and emissions.
9: Typical vessel could take up to 100 I would say, of full truck loads.
7: But Hassini says there's a major issue.
9: So we don't have the infrastructure to handle that additional freight.
7: Ian Borsuk is executive director of Environment Hamilton. He says while truck traffic has worsened,

0: pollution, increased shipping traffic could also bring environmental risk.
1: This is where our drinking water comes from.
0: He says any expansion on the lakes must include strong environmental protections. But with congestion growing across the region, pressure is building to finding alternatives to trucking. Jeffrey Tram, CBC News, Hamilton.
2: And finally.
3: Yeah. Ice.
2: Toronto's skyline turned an icy blue this morning to celebrate the release of Drake's new album, Iceman. The CN Tower was lit up to look like a block of ice as the rapper dropped the project, along with two surprise albums titled Habibti and Maid of Honor. On the new tracks, Drake reveals personal details, including about his feud with Kendrick Lamar. Drake has sold 170 million albums in his career, making him one of the most successful artists in history.
4: I see my only uncle looking like the that I ain't owning up to. And if he said the way he really felt, I'd probably see his side because I'm old enough to.
2: And that is the latest national and international news from World Report. I'm John Northcott. This is CBC News.
4: When he knows I'm in a load of trouble, I'm in a cut just loading rebuttals. And I got a bunch of hits on my hands. See the swollen knuckles.
5: Good morning. I'm Rebecca Zanbergen. You're listening to Ottawa Morning. It is Friday, May 15th. This week, Ontario's Auditor General released a scathing report on truck driver training in this province. We spoke to her on Tuesday, and then we heard from you. Coming up, a local trucker and former truck driving instructor shares his take on the AG's findings. Plus, why your medical information should be more easily accessed.
6: Look, we've all been there where we have to sign and go through multiple forms, the famous clipboard where you have to continue to sign. Do you have allergies? Have you had a recent surgery? And we need to get away from that.
5: Coming up, the benefits and downsides of digital health information. But first, a ceasefire between Israel and Hezbollah is set to expire. In a moment, we'll talk about what happens next. And currently in the city of Ottawa, it's mostly cloudy to start the day, and 9 degrees. Our high today, 22 degrees. There's a small chance we could see some showers. And then cloudy tonight, then clearing up in the evening, actually. 9 degrees is our low, 23 on Saturday, 21 on Sunday. And if I look forward, I see even the number 30 in that forecast. That's on Tuesday, so stick around for that. Right now we're going to check in with our news headlines with Melina Levesque.
7: Good morning. The owner of an auto repair shop in Kanata says the business is devastated by the loss of a young employee. Jordan Junger, who was in his 20s, died over the weekend while he was working. Jody Applewaith will bring us a full report. And OC Transpo won't say whether it's still paying the contractor that maintains the LRT. Bearing issues are still keeping trains off the rails. While one city councillor wanted to know if there were any consequences for this, staff have said it's confidential. Arthur White Crummy will bring us that story. I'll be back with more at 6:30.
5: Okay, Melina, thank you very much for that. And Doug is in this morning to let us know how things are out there on the roads.
8: Mm-hmm. It's Friday.
5: Yeah, it is Friday. It's an exciting day. And I know the roads have been a bit of a mess. I mean, for people who have been getting through that part too, right?
8: It's been bad, particularly in the afternoon. But the blessing with with Fridays is that it tends to be a little bit slower to start. A lot of public service staff. Well, not public service staff, but more political staffers. Work from home Fridays, or it's a constituency week for a lot of MPs as well. So it should be a bit of a lighter commute this morning. Fingers crossed. There's lots of construction, which is sort of the real issue there at the moment in, Billings Bridge, as well as on the 417 and around Pinecrest. But right now, traffic volume is light, so there's no issue at all. The 417, no problems on the 174 coming in from and through Orleans. Even out in Cumberland, it's quiet. Over in Gatineau, everything is fine. No issues in Ottawa South End either. So we'll take this kind of stuff all day. If you see something I should know about, though, this morning, you can call me and tell me about it, or you can text me about it. 613-288-6900. I'm back with more in about 15 minutes.
5: Okay, Doug, thanks very much. It's 13 minutes now past 6 o'clock.

0: Israeli and Lebanese officials are back in Washington for another round of peace negotiations as a tense ceasefire situation is set to expire on Sunday. But a key party in that conflict, the Iranian-backed militia group Hezbollah, still is not participating in talks. So for a closer look at this story, we have reached Mira Sukharov. She's a political science professor at Carleton University. Good morning.
1: Good morning, Rebecca.
0: How has this ceasefire been going so far? I know it's set to expire, but it ostensibly was in effect until soon.
1: Yes, absolutely. The key word there is ostensibly, given that there was constant trading of fire between the two sides. 400 Lebanese had been killed just over this so-called ceasefire, many of them civilians, 5 Israeli soldiers. Lebanese drones just the other day came onto Israeli soil, sending 1 civilian in critical condition and another in serious condition. So the key thing is what's next. And the parties are negotiating, but as you said, Hezbollah isn't there. So we can talk about how the Lebanese state is or isn't able to control it.
0: Yeah. Does it have any leverage then?
1: Very little. I mean, so what they're essentially this two concept negotiation going on right now. One is whether Israel and Lebanon may eventually get to an actual formal peace treaty between them, and that has never happened. But really, the wars between Israel and I'm just going to say Lebanese soil have never been with Lebanon, the state. They've been with non-state actors, the Palestine Liberation Organization, the PLO, until 1982, and since then with Hezbollah. And the Lebanese state, the Lebanese government is notoriously very weak and doesn't have the capability to rein in Hezbollah. So that would really depend on what the U.S. might throw to Lebanon in terms of extra support.
0: Mm-hmm. Meanwhile, Israel's goals at this point, what does it stand to gain and do you think it will get it?
1: Well, Israel is insistent that Hezbollah be demilitarized. And again, it's very hard for Lebanon, the state, to insist on that. And so part of that will depend on whether the U.S. assists in that. And the U.S. has its own incentive because it's trying to wind down its war with Iran. And it's all linked. Iran is the party that funds Hezbollah more than any other source. So Israel wants its northern border free and safe from incoming rockets and attacks, you know, certainly very legitimate. That's a sovereign border. It's an international border. It's not like Gaza, which is occupied by Israel. But Israel is right now occupying a thin strip of the south of Lebanon. It wants to maintain a buffer zone. So this is the thing that the Lebanese state is not going to want Israel to do.
0: Mm-hmm. Washington in these negotiations is serving as mediator. How does that work when we know, you know, the U.S. is very much in its own stalemate with Iran?
1: Exactly. So in some ways, the U.S. Would want to see the Lebanese and Israeli part of the war, the Hezbollah Israeli part of the war, neutralized so that it can focus on its remaining outstanding issues with Iran. So if the U.S. manages to get Israel satisfied with what's going on with Hezbollah, Hezbollah decides to hold its fire, that the ceasefire extends, then that in a sense is almost a carrot that Trump can offer to Iran. On the other hand, if the tensions do continue between Hezbollah and Israel, Trump can tell Iran that it needs to seize funding for Hezbollah and thereby make more demands of Iran. So that's sort of, there's a bit of a double-edged opportunity for the U.S. here.
0: Mm-hmm. What do you expect to come from these talks then? They're in Washington, and what sway does Washington have over any of this?
1: Well, Washington has money and could throw more money at the Lebanese state in order to enable it to have more control over Hezbollah. But in terms of what we can expect with these talks, I think the best thing we can expect at this point is an extended ceasefire, yet another ceasefire between Hezbollah and Israel, to give each side more time and to give Lebanon, the state, more time to consider an actual peace treaty with Israel.

0: Is it actually a ceasefire, though? I mean, as we've just discovered and lived through, it doesn't seem as though it actually ends up being a ceasefire.
1: Exactly. Not really, but it is less intense than the fighting previously. But still, hundreds of people have still been killed over these weeks of ceasefire.
0: Yeah. Okay. Well, we'll be watching as well. Mira, thank you very much for this.
1: You're welcome.
0: Mira Sukharov is a political science professor at Carleton University, specializing in Israeli-Palestinian relations.

0: 19 minutes now past 6 o'clock, and this is Ottawa Morning. I'm Rebecca Zanbergen. Well, there are big gaps in commercial truck driver training and licensing in Ontario. The province's Auditor General released those findings in a report this week. And as part of that report, Shelley Spence sent 6 students undercover to different training facilities. And somehow, 2 of them got their certificates without getting the required training hours. Here's the Auditor General.
1: One of them wasn't trained how to do a left-hand turn with the truck. They weren't trained how to do a safety stop. And one of them is actually taken to a testing facility that was quite far away from where they were taking the training because the instructor themselves said this is an easier place to pass your test.
0: So for more on this, we have reached Joe Compton. He's a truck driver for 27 years, also a former truck driving instructor himself, and now hires and trains new drivers at a company called Adenac. We reached him on the road in Ottawa. Good morning.
2: Good morning.
0: What was your reaction when you heard some of the concerns in the Auditor General's report?
2: I was actually not surprised. As being a former instructor, I learned that we teach people for the MTO road test and not for driving over the road.
0: Mm-hmm. How do you do that? What's the difference?
2: The difference is you're training the student to perform certain tasks that they're going to be judged on by the MTO. Those are not necessarily the same as what you do when you go out on the road doing the job. The job is separate from the MTO test.
0: Mm-hmm. We also heard that a number of maneuvers weren't properly being conveyed or taught to students as well. Can you give me an example of something that's not being taught?
2: There's a lot of things that don't get taught at school. You don't get taught how to back up between trucks. They get you to back up in wide open spaces, which is not relevant to the real world.
0: And when you are confronted and meet a new driver, do you see this play out a lot, or how often do you think people are coming onto the roads without the proper training?
2: It's not that they don't have the proper training to obtain their license. The first thing that was told to me when I got my license was this is a license to learn with. You must take this and learn more so that you know the job that you're headed into. That's why I think that we should have an apprenticeship or co-op situation where we take new drivers, put them out on the road with experienced drivers for a few months so that they can learn the road ahead of them, learn what to expect, and learn the job ahead of them so that they're not trying to do all these complicated tasks while learning how to drive the truck at the same time.
0: Mm-hmm. Because how long does it take with the system we currently have to get fully licensed?
2: Right now, you do 130.5 hours. That's 36.5 hours in the class, 17 hours in the yard, and 77 hours on the road. With that knowledge, it's like drinking from a fire hose. It's a lot of information in a very short period of time, and it's very difficult for anybody to absorb that much knowledge. When you go out in a co-op situation, you're allowed to drink from the cup of knowledge and learn at your pace.
0: And in fact, the Auditor General, when she sent out the 6 undercover students, found that 2 of them at least didn't even receive the number of hours that they were supposed to have gotten. Is that something that you've seen before?
2: I haven't seen it to that extent. It's not that I don't believe that that would happen, but if you had the apprenticeship program, you could identify problems like this,

0: companies could hire out of reputable schools. If the company gets complaints like that, you just don't hire from them.
1: You know, on Wednesday, the province's Minister of Colleges and Universities, that's Nolan Quinn, said that all Ontario career colleges that offer this truck driver training, they're going to be inspected by the end of next month. Are you encouraged by that, or is that a Band-Aid solution in your mind?
0: They already know their curriculum. The schools, you can just look at something as simple as a Google rating to know if the school is doing their job properly. Yes, it's a great idea to inspect things. Standardization is what moves us forward. Good planning, good education is what promotes good, safe driving. That's what we need. We need more time, not just this 130 hours before handing them the keys to an 80,000 pound vehicle and go down the road with your family on it.
1: You know, we know that, I understand in the Auditor General's report as well, it showed that there was a disproportionate number of fatalities involving commercial trucks versus anyone else on the road. Does that figure strike you as something you didn't expect, or is that pretty something that you would expect to see?
0: I'm not surprised by that. As a matter of fact, I think that the OPP should shut down the highway in advance of bad weather. They do it in New York and Pennsylvania, and that keeps a lot of accidents off the road. It seems like in Ontario, we wait for an accident to shut down the road instead of doing it preemptively and setting up people for success. We're setting them up for failure by allowing them to drive on our highways when the weather conditions are bad.
1: That's another issue altogether, but I do want to take you back to when you were an instructor at a truck driving school, because you spent many years doing that. What was your experience like there?
0: This was many years ago. I had a great experience. I had great background going into it. But there's a lot of people that get into truck driving that know absolutely nothing about it in advance. There's so much knowledge to learn. You need to learn about your equipment. You need to learn about provincial and interprovincial regulations and interstate regulations. It's just so much to take in at the beginning that I don't think that somebody's education about driving is complete after taking an MTO test. That is just for your license, not for the road.
1: And is anyone from the province interested in your apprenticeship idea? I mean, have you pitched that?
0: I've talked to other drivers about it, and no driver that I've ever spoken to about it has said anything against it. We all agree that it would be a better system than what we have right now. You put a guy behind the wheel for 2 years. In that 2 years, he has nobody to speak to or reference when he runs into a bad situation. There are so many bad situations of low bridges, no truck routes, bad roads, just getting lost in a bad neighborhood. I remember my first trip to Quebec when I seen the sign Route Barre. I was in tears not knowing what to do. Had I been out with an instructor in that situation, he would have been able to show me how to get back on route. But as a new driver, it's really scary.
1: Okay, Joe, we're going to leave it there for now. Thank you for your time this morning. I appreciate it.
0: My pleasure. You have a wonderful day.
1: Joe Compton is a truck driver and a former truck driving school instructor. It's 6:27. Here now is a tune from Canadian singer-songwriter Michaela Geyer. This is Hotline.

0: It's Michaela Geyer with Hotline, and you're listening to Ottawa Morning here on CBC Radio 1. And Doug is back to let us know how things are out there on the roads.
1: Indeed, I am. Well, you know, it's pretty easy to do that because there's nothing happening out there on the roads. It's pretty quiet this morning, which is great news. It's been a very horrible, trying week of commuting, especially in the afternoon. So it's, it's been fairly decent. When do the Charge play here in Ottawa next? When's the next game?
0: Monday.
1: Okay, so it'll be on a commuting day. So that'll be the challenge. I would suggest people plan ahead.
0: The long weekend. Monday, it's a holiday. So that'll be
1: fine.
0: Good.
1: We're good. Yeah. So that's all right then. So is this coming Monday's a holiday? Wow.
0: Yes, Doug.
1: This is my conveyor
0: belt.
1: Do not
0: show up to work.
1: I'm just like a conveyor belt. I just
0: in real time, Doug realizes he has a day off.
1: Yeah, that's right. That's not a Saturday or a Sunday.
0: No, yeah.
1: Uh-huh. Well, yeah, I'm not seeing too much going on there on the major routes. Pretty quiet. It's coming in from through Orleans. No issues there. Even in Cumberland's not building yet. Over in Gatineau, the westbound 50 looks fine. Southbound 5, all the bridges between Ottawa and Gatineau. Yeah, it looks decent there. The other thing that's coming up, too, is it's going to be like all the prom weekends coming up, too, right? So, you know, all the out-of-towners trying to book hotel rooms. Good luck with that. Because all the kids, they live here, but they're getting hotels anyway.
0: Yes. Mm-hmm. Okay, Doug, thank you very much.
1: Back after the news.
0: Okay, the time now is 6:30.
2: This is CBC News. Good morning. It's 9 degrees and mostly cloudy in Ottawa. I'm Melina Levaic with the latest from the CBC Ottawa Newsroom. The owner of a Canada auto repair shop says the business is devastated by the loss of a young employee. Jordan Junger died over the weekend while he was working. Police say the incident happened Saturday after a tire ruptured. Jody Applewaith has the story.
3: Outside Canada Wheels, the windshield of a black car is covered with flowers, a growing memorial for Jordan Junger. The owner of the business, Tariq Enerat, says the vehicle belonged to the former employee who had worked at the shop for about 5 years and tragically died over the weekend. First responders were called to the shop Saturday afternoon after reports a man in his early 20s was seriously injured in a mechanical bay. Police say a tire had ruptured and he was rushed to hospital where he died.
4: The mood at the shop here is very, very sad. Jordan was more than just a colleague to everybody. So, you know, from myself to everybody at the shop, we were very, very, you know, devastated. We were very affected by the tragedy that happened.
3: Police are not actively investigating the incident. They say it's not considered suspicious or to have any criminal elements. Ontario's Ministry of Labour says a ministry inspector has been assigned, but told CBC it can't comment further as that work is ongoing. At the shop, Inerit says he and his staff are now focused on remembering Jordan, a beloved and dedicated colleague. Inerit is working on setting up fundraisers and charity events to honor him. Jody Applewaith, CBC News, Ottawa.
2: Ontario's top court is expected to release its decision today in the case of former fashion mogul Peter Nygaard, who is contesting his sexual assault convictions and prison sentence. The 84-year-old was convicted of 4 counts of sexual assault in 2023 and sentenced to 11 years in prison. The charges stemmed from allegations dating from the 1980s until the mid-2000s. Nygaard's appeal argued his sentence was excessive and the trial judge made several errors in law, and is asking for his conviction to be quashed or set aside for a new trial. OC Transpo won't say whether it's still paying the contractor that maintains the LRT. Bearing issues are still keeping trains off the rails, and one city councillor wanted to know if there are any consequences. But as Arthur White Crummy reports, staff say it's confidential.
5: Just a simple yes or no would be helpful.
6: That was Councillor Sean Menard asking OC Transpo for an answer. Are they still paying Rideau Transit Group, the contractor that maintains the LRT? It usually gets $4 to $5 million a month. But what about now, after months of reduced service? Menard couldn't get an answer, at least not in

0: public. City lawyer Taffy Nahas said it could only happen behind closed doors.
1: Counselor, I just would remind you that, again, these are commercial issues that are ongoing and they're in camera confidential briefings, so just not appropriate for the committee.
0: Menard disagreed.
2: I don't think that should be in camera, whether payments are being withheld or not.
0: Here's what OC Transpo Associate General Manager Troy Charter told Menard.
3: And what I can share is that, you know, we're having productive conversations with our partners, but we are leveraging, you know, the city's rights under the project agreement.
0: Train maker Alstom is working on a long-term solution to the LRT's problems, a redesigned axle, but it's still a couple years away. Menard wanted to know who will pay for that. He got the same answer.
1: Now I'm moving in towards commercial issues here.
0: RTG's CEO also declined to answer about the payments or say whether they accept they're accountable for the service disruption. Arthur Wycrummy, CBC News, Ottawa.
4: From the train tracks to the road now, traffic backing up on the Queensway this week means longer commutes for people traveling around Ottawa. Return to office, LRT construction, and other road work means slow going for drivers. CBC's David Fraser reports.
5: It's really terrible, especially early in the morning and also in the evening time.
6: Bumper-to-bumper traffic is just part of the commute these days for Highway 417 drivers in Ottawa.
5: It takes like almost an hour, sometimes more than an hour, to drive from Kanata West to the downtown. And also, like, there's so many construction going on, and it's really crazy out there.
6: Construction and congestion causing significant delays.
7: Because I live out in the West End, so I have to travel in the morning, which is not a big deal. But on the way back home, then that's when everything is pretty unfortunate. And it's lots of patience, and it's a very long ride.
6: Lane reductions, including some exit ramps being closed on the 417 at Woodruff Avenue, are partially to blame.
8: Felt like we just finally got relief about 3 weeks ago and traffic was better, and then I was disappointed to see new construction starting on both sides of the highway, so you have a delay both ways of on your day. It just makes for a really long work day.
6: The city says there is also work currently underway to support the installation of overhead signage on Highway 417 later this summer, and the updated construction plans are expected to be released later today. David Fraser, CBC News, Ottawa.
4: And finally, the Montreal Victoires have taken the lead in the historic All-Canadian Walter Cup final. They defeated the Ottawa Charge 3-2 last night in Game 1. The Victoires forced in overtime, tying the game with 2 seconds left in the third period. Montreal scored 2.5 minutes in, sealing the deal. Ottawa's own Rebecca Leslie scored the Charge's 2 goals of the night.
9: Obviously, scoring is important. You know, we want, as forwards, we're trying to do what we can to get pucks on net and get goals, but you know, I think that for me, it's little things in my game that I'm trying to focus on, playing good defense, being harder to play against, so stuff like that. Obviously, scoring goals is nice, but I think to win a Walter Cup, it's going to take more than that. So I'm just trying to focus on the little details.
4: The Charge will take today to rest and recover in Laval, Quebec, ahead of Game 2 tomorrow afternoon at Place Belle. It's a race now to see who can get to 3 wins first. And that was your CBC News. Now here's Doug with another look at the roads.
10: I just love the answers you get when you speak with the professional women hockey players. And rather than the NHL, you get different answers. You get, you know, non sort of, you don't get the cliches, you don't get the, yeah, you know, 110%, 200 foot game, all that stuff. You know, you know, it's refreshing. It makes you feel for these players. Like, it really makes you, you know, root for them.
11: It's hard to talk about the same thing over and over. Yeah, you do have to get more goals. You know, and how many times in different ways can you say that? I don't know.
10: You know, there's every game is unique in its own way, and every player has a unique game. So I guess it's down to the journalist to sort of figure out what that is and get them to say it. Anyway, not letting anybody peek behind the curtain too much. Westbound 174, briefly busy in Cumberland. After that's fine coming in from and through Orleans. 417 looks great. I'm heading downtown. No problems there. Even around the construction zone there around Pinecrest. Eastbound, westbound, things are moving fairly well through there. The bridges between Ottawa and Gatineau seem quite good. No issues on the highways over in Gatineau, either the 50, the 5. If you see something I should know about this morning, you can call me and tell me about it. Text me about it. 613-288-6900. I've already had a text from one listener saying, don't feel bad about not realizing Monday was a holiday. It's an early one this year. You're not alone.
11: Kind.
10: You still get it. Even if you forget about it, you still get it on.
11: That's true. Yeah. Doug, thanks very much for that. Right now in the city, we're looking at temperatures.

0: Temperatures of about 9 degrees, mostly cloudy. Our high today, 22. Kind of a mix of sun and cloud. It looks like mostly overcast, I'm afraid. 9 is our low tonight. And then same goes for tomorrow as well, with a 23 degrees and 21 and sunny on Sunday. Crystal Lee Ramelkan is here now with the Business Report. Good morning.
1: Hi, good morning, Rebecca.
0: So we do have a long weekend, and that may mean road trips for some people. Yeah. So what kind of gas prices are they looking at?
1: Well, the price of gas continues to hover near historic highs, with no sign of dropping before the travel-heavy summer season.

0: oil prices with the conflict in the Middle East. So the group Canadians for Affordable Energy says eye-watering prices at the pump are likely to persist through most of the year. And the months-long price spike comes just as Canadians were hoping to gear up for spring road trips and summer getaways, with the ripple effect also poised to boost inflation and weigh on economic growth.
1: Mm-hmm. And a robo-taxi company is recalling thousands of vehicles. This is your next story. What's going on here?
0: Yes. So Waymo is recalling about 3,800 robo-taxis in the U.S. to fix software issues that could allow them to drive onto flooded roadways. So the autonomous vehicles were recently seen in Austin, Texas, driving onto a flooded street and stalling, requiring other drivers to navigate around them. So similar incidents have occurred in other locations, and it's just the latest safety issue for the Alphabet-owned unit that has been rapidly bolstering its fleet of vehicles and entering new U.S. markets. So Waymo has also drawn criticism for its vehicles failing to yield to school buses and for the performance of its vehicles during widespread power outages in San Francisco recently, where robo-taxis halted in traffic, causing gridlock. And the company says it has identified an area of improvement and opted to file this voluntary software recall. The company says it provides over 500,000 trips every week and that safety is its primary priority. And Waymo says it has now put mitigations in place, limiting where its robo-taxis operate during extreme weather. So the company currently operates a commercial robo-taxi service in 11 U.S. markets. And its service, though, in San Antonio remains temporarily suspended. And that's because last month, a Waymo vehicle entered a flooded road again and was actually swept away into a creek.
1: Wow.
0: Yeah, that's kind of scary. You know, thankfully, no passengers were on board. But yes, that kicked off a probe by the National Highway Traffic Safety Administration in the U.S. and then also led to this latest voluntary recall.
1: Mm-hmm. Okay. New evidence that big tech is turning to well-known children's brands, and this is to help deflect scrutiny over kids' screen time. Tell us about this one.
0: Yes. So Meta and Google enlisted trusted children's brands such as Sesame Street, Girl Scouts, and Highlights Magazine to teach kids to use technology in moderation, even as these companies designed apps that make it hard for them to unplug. So that's according to a report from Reuters, who reviewed thousands of documents made public through lawsuits, along with company-sponsored educational videos and lessons. And they reveal Meta's strategy to partner with outside groups to promote positive messages about technology, which began several years ago as criticism started to spread. So backed by dollars from tech giants, organizations delivered lessons about personal responsibility using colorful magazines, popular characters, and even catchy songs. And the sponsorships are fueling criticism that the companies are finding new ways to encourage kids to become dependent on social media. And of course, this comes as tech giants are facing multiple lawsuits, accusing them of designing addictive products. And the companies declined to say what they paid these organizations, but we do know in 2024, Google pledged to spend at least $20 million to support groups that promote digital well-being. But you know what, Rebecca, this is not new. Corporations ranging from soda companies to even the tobacco industry have long made donations to trusted institutions to try to improve their reputations. Mm. And Google says it prioritizes the well-being of its youngest users by building industry-leading safeguards. Sesame Workshop says Google had no control over its educational materials. Meta says it had a limited role in designing the Girl Scout materials. And Highlights Magazine says it designs products to help kids make thoughtful choices.
1: Mm-hmm. Do you remember Goofus and Gallant from Highlights? Did you ever read Highlights?
0: I did read Highlights, but you're talking about characters in there?
1: There was one particular comic strip. Was called Goofus and Gallant.
0: Oh, okay.
1: And Gallant was the good boy, and Goofus would make all the mistakes. And
0: of
1: it was
0: course.
1: A comparison of how one should behave.
0: Well, what do you expect if you name your kid Goofus?
1: Yeah, right? Yeah. All right. Crystal Lee, thank you very much. That was Crystal Lee Ramlican with

0: 6:44, you're listening to Ottawa Morning here on CBC Radio 1. 95% of Canadian physicians are now using digital records, but only 47% of Canadians have ever accessed their own health information electronically. Now, that's from a recent report published by the Canadian Medical Association Journal last week. And as Canada looks to modernize record keeping and information sharing, doctors and patients are watching, including our own Dr. Raj Bardwaj. Good morning.
1: Good morning, Rebecca.
0: Dr. Raj, what caught your eye in this report?
1: Well, those stats you mentioned caught my eye for sure. I think almost everyone would agree that having digital medical records is better than not. It makes it easier to access and share information, which means fewer duplicated tests, faster, more coordinated care for patients. There are all sorts of benefits, you know. And also the report points out that if we don't proceed in a coordinated way, we might end up building a bunch of different electronic health systems that don't really talk to each other. So, for example, you know, working in a hospital, I might be able to see your records from previous admissions to the hospital, but I probably won't be able to see your records from your visits to your family doctor or to specialists that you saw outside the hospital if they're using different computer systems that don't talk to each other. So really, we need to have systems that can talk to each other. Now, if you zoom out from that, you'll find that even the best integrated electronic health record systems don't talk across provincial boundaries. So if you get emergency surgery because you broke your leg skiing in BC, your doctor at home can't see those records. You can't look at your x-rays or your blood tests. So electronic health records have a ton of potential, but it's going to take time. It's going to take money, unfortunately. It's going to take a lot of effort to achieve a really integrated network.
0: Mm-hmm. Having moved provinces a number of times in this country, I know that trying to get your medical records transferred from one doctor to another across provincial borders even is really hard. But I understand you're saying that if we had access to these kinds of health records, we could actually save the system money?
1: Yeah, so the authors of this report say that the problem of disconnected data costs taxpayers more than $9.4 billion each year. So accessing information in a non-digital way, if you think about it, like you've experienced, right? It takes time. It's inefficient. There's going to be duplicated tests, rather, right? Whether that's blood tests or imaging or whatever. And the cost in time just for asking for health records to be sent from from a specialist to a family doc or family doc to a hospital or something, that takes a lot of time and effort, which costs money. And if that time sensitive information that we're needing to share, if it's time sensitive, then that can cost lives, not just money.
0: And so what do we know then about keeping digital healthcare records? How does that actually improve people's health outcomes?
1: Yeah, so on the healthcare provider side, shared electronic health records help to coordinate care, reduce duplication of tests, like I said. On the patient side, people can act as their own safety check, right? They can spot inaccuracies in their own records, whether that's the list of medication or something in the past medical history or, their allergic reactions or whatever. And with faster access to results, it saves time. It helps to close the communication loop between having the test done and getting the results. I mean, one thing that really bugs me about the system is this idea of, okay, we're going to do some tests on you, and if it's normal, you're not going to hear from us.
0: I know.
1: Right? I hate that.
0: Yes.
1: It's a risky communication strategy, right? But it's unfortunately, I think it's a necessary evil because of the huge costs if we tried to call everybody just to let them know, hey, by the way, your tests were fine.
0: Mm-hmm.
1: Right? So I worry that some results will slip through the cracks, and they do slip through the cracks. But when people can access their own records, then that reduces the risk of something like that happening.
0: Yeah, but people don't always interpret medical results properly, though, right? Like, there's a risk to that as well.
1: Oh, 100%. Yeah, when I was talking to some doctor and nursing colleagues about, if patients having more access to their records, what do you think of that? And a lot of them say, look, that's a double-edged sword, right? If people understand the information that they're accessing, then it's a great way to empower them to be more engaged, to be informed participants in their own healthcare. But if they don't understand the information as presented, and let me

0: tell you, results are presented for doctors, not for patients, right? That can make for a lot of unnecessary worry and concern. So I was talking to a nurse on my last shift who was saying that they field calls quite often from people being very worried that the number, you know, one number on a blood test panel is flagged as being out of range. And they don't necessarily have any understanding or context as to what that means. And information without understanding is not useful. So, you know, it's not just about sort of giving people access to information, but I think hopefully helping them to understand what that information means. Now, this might be a time-limited problem, right? As people start to pop their health records into some AI agent and ask it to explain the results of, you know, blood work or a CT or an ultrasound report or whatever. But that can also, like, that's a whole nother can of worms that we've already talked about, I think, in the past. It can also lead to a wider disparity, I think, between people who are comfortable using that sort of technology and also sharing their private health info with Google or whichever for-profit company makes the AI, and people who aren't comfortable or who aren't as well versed in how to do that. Another scenario that I know doctors have come across frequently is that, you know, people find out that they have a cancer or something because of notification on an app rather than with a face-to-face conversation with their doctor. And that can be pretty awful. You know, but on the flip side, it's also terrible to have to wait for the results until your doctor's office calls you, knowing that, well, I had my biopsy or I had my test done, you know, a few weeks ago, and I haven't heard anything and I can't get a hold of anyone. So, you know, I think that, like I said, it's a double-edged sword. Some people would prefer to have any information as soon as possible. Others might want the info to be shared in person by their doctors with the explanation to go along with it, even if it takes a little longer.
1: Mm-hmm. Okay, and you're someone who's worked before and after electronic health records. You've been around long enough. So how would you describe each and what they're, if it's worth having, you know, the pros and the cons, how do you weigh them?
0: Well, let me give you two scenarios. So when I first finished residency in the very late 1990s, I did a locum, kind of like being a substitute teacher, right? I was a substitute doctor for a really good family doctor in a small clinic. And there was more than one occasion where a patient would come in and they'd say, oh, I just need a refill of all my medications. And I'd say, great, what are your medications? Give me your list. And they're like, oh, it's all on the chart. And I swear I could not read the doctor's handwriting at all. And I would show them, and they would get frustrated with me. And I would turn the chart around and say, here, look, can you read it? And they'd be like, oh, right. You know, so I mean, that's what it was like back in the analog days. And then fast forward to 2013, there was a big flood in Calgary. Thousands of people were displaced from their homes. Big areas of the city were evacuated. And we had to care for lots of people who were evacuated who didn't have their meds with them, didn't know the names or doses of what they were taking, and their pharmacies were closed as well because of the flood. But by that time, we had electronic access to medication lists for everyone that were updated by pharmacies when prescriptions were filled. So with a laptop in the middle of a field, I could figure out which meds these people were on and prescribe the right meds at the right doses. It was great. You know, so fast forward to now, when we've got patient portals, people can look up their own test results, medication lists, specialist recommendations, all sorts of things that, again, empower people to be more involved in their own healthcare. And I think that's, you know, a lot of powerful data, as long as it goes along with some understanding.
1: Mm-hmm. Okay, Dr. Raj, thank you very much for this. I appreciate it.
0: Yeah, my pleasure.
1: That is our house doctor, Raj Bardwaj, and it is 6:53. This is Ottawa Morning. OC Transpo is running double car trains on Line 1 just occasionally for now. Full service should be back by mid-June. That's while OC Transpo continues a number of repairs. Representatives from Rideau Transit Group, or RTG, and train maker Alstom attended the Transit Committee meeting yesterday, and they updated councillors on those repairs. Alstom said engineers are now redesigning the train's axle system, but warned that work could take, quote, a couple years. The CBC's Arthur White Crummy spoke to them after the meeting to find out more.
2: We can confirm that we're on track to restore full service for June, and the axle redesign will continue together with the prototype as we move forward.
3: There's been debate in the past over whether the underlying issue for these excessive loads is the tracks or the trains. That came up again today. You seemed a bit more willing to kind of put that to bed. Is there still a dispute over this, though?

0: Does Alstom still believe that the trains are, or the tracks are the primary issue here?
1: So again, we're focused on the entirety of the system and the multiple root cause analyses that are ongoing. We have the initial root cause analysis associated with lateral loads that I believe Troy mentioned earlier in the committee meeting here, as well as the spalling root cause analysis that we're currently working on. I think it'd be premature to add any additional comment to that right now. We're going to ensure the safe operation of the full transit service for mid-June. That's our focus right now. That's what we're paying attention
0: to. Understanding the root cause of the spalling issue, which is the one that's still ongoing.
1: So again, that activity is currently ongoing. We're collecting additional data. This is part of the condition monitoring activity that we're working with RTG and the city on right now that'll help us along the way to developing that further root cause. Once it's ready, we'll be sharing with RTG and our partners in the city so that information can be made public at the city's discretion. We are very comfortable and confident in the design of the equipment that we've provided. These trains are in service in multiple different locations globally and very comfortable with the safety and performance of our equipment.
2: We're focused on the service recovery for next month, and we'll continue to support OC Transpo in terms of customer experience and service. The focus for us is to ensure that we have a reliable system, and we'll continue with that focus.
3: That was Grant Bailey, the CEO at Rideau Transit Group, and Noah Hewlett, Vice President of Trainmaker Alstom. The pair updated councillors at yesterday's Transit Committee meeting. Meanwhile, Councillor Sean Menard asked if the city is withholding payments to the companies due to LRT service disruptions, and about who will pay for a long-term fix. A city lawyer responded that those are ongoing commercial issues and should not be discussed at a public meeting. It's 4 minutes before 7 o'clock, and we're taking a look at sports now with Matt Brand, who's sitting in for John Hancock. Good morning.
4: Good morning, Rebecca. Okay, how are you doing?
3: I'm doing well. We want to start, of course, with the PWHL matchup. Mm. Tell us about that.
4: Well, a heartbreaker for the Charge last night, but it was a close one. So close they needed extra time, but it was the Montreal Victoire over the Ottawa Charge by a score of 3-2 in overtime. Abby Rock, the hero for Montreal, she scored the game winner just 2 minutes into overtime. Rock says they hope to keep the momentum going after this win.
5: This is the meaningful hockey that I want to play, that we all want to play. So grateful to have this playoff run, to be able to play in these big games. I mean, they're fun, they're physical, they get heated. It's the way hockey was meant to be played, and it's been a really amazing experience so far, and hopefully we can carry that on for the next couple games.
4: But yeah, Rebecca, this has to be a tough loss for Ottawa. Mm. Set to win the game, but Montreal scored to tie the game with just 2.1 seconds left to send it into overtime. Ottawa Charge coach Claire McLeod says despite the outcome, she feels they did play a good match.
6: Yeah, I really liked our game. Obviously, you know, we didn't get the outcome. We were pretty darn close there, but, you know, Montreal obviously gave a good push there. But really, so many elements of our game we just executed incredibly well. You know, you got to like how we're going. And, you know, at the end of the day, it's a 5-game series, and you park this one and you move on to the next.
4: And game two is tomorrow night in Montreal.
3: Mm-hmm. And the Canadians had a huge win last night.
4: Yeah, pivotal game five last night in Buffalo. That series was tied at 2 games apiece. Bit of a rough start for Montreal, but they had ended up beating the Sabres 6-3 on the road last night, scoring 3 goals in the second period, so they never really looked back after that. Plus, Montreal goalie Jakub Dobish was peppered with 20 shots in the third period alone. He finished the game with 36 saves. Here's the Habs' Philip Danault talking about the victory.
7: Obviously a little storm at the beginning. They had the momentum since last game as well, and we stay composed, and we just stick to the plan and believe in our system and our team. Dirk and Dobes made some big save at the right time, and power play was huge, PK was huge, so a big team win.
4: So this means Montreal now has a 3-2 lead in that series with Game 6 tomorrow night in Montreal. But not the only game in the NHL last night. The Anaheim Ducks currently migrating. The Ducks did lose to the Golden Knights last night by a score of 5-1. So the Golden Knights will play Colorado in the next round. But back to Montreal. Just a massive hockey day there tomorrow. The Habs and Victoire both playing in Montreal on the same day. Ottawa Charge will be there too, obviously. Matter of fact, no NHL or PWHL games tonight. Maybe this is for the best, Rebecca. It gives us a chance to catch our breath and figure out our snack situation for tomorrow.
3: All right, Matt. Thank you very much for this.
4: No problem. Have a great Friday.
3: You too. That's Matt Brand with a look at sports. And we will have more about the Ottawa Charge game later on in the show. And Doug's back with a look at traffic.
8: Right. Well, it's starting to show some slowdowns there on the westbound 417 as you're approaching the construction zone. So going through Woodruff, heading towards Pinecrest, it's slow there because of construction, but no problems coming from the west end yet. So in the eastbound 417, it seems still moving quite well.

0: I'm back with more in 10 minutes.
1: Okay, thanks very much. Emelina Levesque has an update for us as well.
2: Good morning. One person is dead after a fire at a home in Ottawa's East End, according to Ottawa Fire Services. OFS says it received multiple calls reporting a fire around 10:45 last night in the 1600 block of Russell Road. Fire crews arrived on scene within 5 minutes. Four occupants were able to self-evacuate while one occupant perished in the fire.
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4: I'm Pia Chattopadhyay. Dr. Alika LaFontaine is known as an innovator in healthcare, but now something else has caught his attention.
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4: 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Coming up on The Current.
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6: This is World Report. Good morning, I'm John Northcott. Prime Minister Mark Carney is expected to announce an industrial carbon pricing deal with the Alberta government today. It's seen as a major step toward building a new pipeline from Alberta to the BC coast. The news comes just one day after Carney unveiled a new national energy strategy focused on a clean energy future. But the move is not sitting well with Stephen Thomas, the clean energy manager with the Suzuki Foundation.
7: It is deeply cynical to announce some good news on electricity on one day while planning to announce bad news on dismantling climate policies and advancing new pipelines the very next day.
6: Carney says any pipeline project would depend on the completion of the pathway's carbon capture. However, many critics argue that carbon capture technology is unproven and too expensive. U.S. President Donald Trump is heading home after his summit with China's Xi Jinping. A band plays as the U.S. president climbed the steps of Air Force One this morning. Trump is hailing his state visit a success, and President Xi says relations with the U.S. are stabilizing. However, it's not clear how much progress was made on key differences. Emily Hsu has the latest from Hong Kong.
8: Following yesterday's warm exchanges, Friday's meeting of superpowers began with a rare tour of the Zhongnanhai complex. It's a former imperial garden that houses the walled-off offices of Chinese leaders. President Donald Trump asks whether other leaders are ever brought here. Very few reply Xi Jinping, for example, Putin. In their talks today, the Chinese leader hailed what he called a milestone visit and said the two sides had reached understanding on cooperative outcomes. The two countries have agreed to keep trade ties stable and to continue communicating with one another. The U.S. also says China agrees on the need to keep the Strait of Hormuz open. But it was unclear just how concrete other results were. In a televised interview earlier, U.S. Trade Representative Jameson Greer said China would invest billions of dollars in soybeans and other agricultural goods. Trump also said Beijing would buy 200 Boeing planes. But details remained thin, and there was little mention of what Beijing wanted in return. Meanwhile, U.S. Secretary of State Marco Rubio says U.S. policy on Taiwan had not changed. For Beijing, it's a red line. It regards the self-governing island as its territory and warns Washington against supplying it with arms. A U.S. shipment of weapons is pending and could quickly undo any progress made in Beijing. Emily Hsu for CBC News, Hong Kong.
6: The United States, meanwhile, is offering to help Cuba with its economic and energy crisis if Havana meets certain conditions. CIA Director John Ratcliffe visited the island yesterday to meet with his counterpart and deliver a personal message from President Donald Trump. Willie Lowry is in our Washington Bureau. Willie, what is Ratcliffe's visit all about?
9: This was really the latest effort by the Trump administration to increase pressure on the Cuban government. As you said, John, CIA Director John Ratcliffe met with his counterpart as well as with Raul Rodriguez Castro, the grandson of former President Raul Castro. His message, the administration is willing to engage on economic and security issues only if the Cuban government is willing to fundamentally change. President Donald Trump has openly mused about possible regime change in the island nation. On Wednesday, Secretary of State Marco Rubio said the current Cuban government was unable to help its people.
10: The current model they have is broken.

0: happened. It doesn't work and never change as long as the people that are there now are running it. They are closed-minded, unfortunately.
1: Cuba's energy infrastructure is in tatters. It received most of its oil from Venezuela, which dried up following the U.S. capture of President Nicolas Maduro. And the U.S. has placed a blockade around the country, leading to rolling blackouts lasting nearly the whole day.
2: So the head of the CIA meeting with a Castro. At the same time, though, Willie, reports the U.S. is preparing to criminally indict a former Cuban president, another Castro. What's that all about?
1: That's right. U.S. media is reporting that the Department of Justice is preparing an indictment against Raul Castro, the 94-year-old brother of Fidel, who led Cuba from 2008 to 2018. The indictment is expected to center on the downing of two planes in 1996 belonging to the humanitarian organization Brothers to the Rescue. Castro, while retired, John, still holds significant sway in Cuba.
2: CBC's Willie Lowry in Washington. Thanks, Willie.
1: My pleasure.
2: The death toll now stands at 24 in Kyiv as the city marks a day of mourning. Rescue workers have finished clearing the rubble of a 9-story apartment building where a Russian cruise missile killed 3 children. They just wanted to live, but the Russians killed them, says this woman who lives across the street and witnessed the attack. Flags are flying at half-mast across the capital today as the city cancels all entertainment events to honor the dead. Manitoba is fighting a persistent outbreak of hepatitis A. Infections continue to spread more than a year after the outbreak was first declared. There have been more than 600 cases and 3 people have died. Health officials are raising the alarm while First Nations leaders are calling for more help. Karen Pauls has the story.
3: They're nauseous, they're vomiting, they may be having diarrhea.
4: Dr. Kieran Ginger is regularly treating cases of hepatitis A at Winnipeg's inner city teaching hospital.
3: Some people may be experiencing liver failure, bleeding issues. Of course, liver failure can lead to multi-organ failure.
4: The infectious liver disease is spreading among vulnerable populations, including people experiencing homelessness, people who share needles, and crowded households.
5: Most of our homes don't have running water. They don't have plumbing.
4: Alex McDougall is a grand chief who represents 4 northern Manitoba communities which have declared states of emergency because of an outbreak there.
5: There is one recent that passed, another one from Sagamac, a young boy, a 5-year-old.
4: The province has expanded eligibility for free hepatitis A vaccines to people 6 months and older. Indigenous Services Canada is supporting community-wide vaccination clinics. But Dr. Carol Kerbis, Manitoba's Medical Officer of Health and Communicable Diseases, says Hep A is hard to control.
6: You can be contagious for up to 2 weeks before symptoms develop and up to a week afterwards. So you can be spreading the virus before you're even aware that you're sick.
4: Back at the hospital, Dr. Ginger thinks the province should declare a public health emergency like it did for HIV last week.
3: My concern is that people are going to die.
4: Karen Pauls, CBC News, Winnipeg.
2: Worsening traffic in southern Ontario has some municipal leaders looking to reroute onto the water. Expanding marine shipping on the Great Lakes could reduce the amount of freight on our roads. The CBC's Jeffrey Tram explains.
7: More trucks, more congestion, and more pressure on highways across southern Ontario. That's part of the reason leaders from Canadian and U.S. cities bordering the Great Lakes recently met in Hamilton. The goal, to convince companies to instead move goods across the water. Jonathan Altenberg is CEO of the Great Lakes and St. Lawrence Cities Initiative.
8: We have less than 50% of the capacity that can be handled by the St. Lawrence River.
7: But will it actually help take trucks off the road?
9: The short answer is yes, that's true.
7: Alkafi Hassini is a professor at McMaster University's School of Business. He says marine shipping can reduce both costs and emissions.
9: Typical vessel could take up to 100 I would say, of full truck loads.
7: But Hassini says there's a major issue.
9: So we don't have the infrastructure to handle that additional freight.
7: Ian Borsuk is executive director of Environment Hamilton. He says while truck traffic has worsened pollution, increased shipping traffic could also bring environmental risk.
10: This is where our drinking water comes from.
7: He says any expansion on the lakes must include

0: includes strong environmental protections. But with congestion growing across the region, pressure is building to finding alternatives to trucking. Jeffrey Tram, CBC News, Hamilton.
1: And finally.
2: Yeah. Ice.
1: Toronto skyline turned an icy blue this morning to celebrate the release of Drake's new album, Iceman. The CN Tower lit up to look like a block of ice as the rapper dropped the project along with two new surprise albums. Drake has sold 170 million albums in his career, making him one of the most successful artists in history. And that is the latest national and international news from World Report. I'm John Northcott. This is CBC News.
2: These days I see an older couple. I see my only uncle looking like that I ain't known enough to.
3: Good morning. I'm Rebecca Zanbergen. You're listening to Ottawa Morning. It is Friday, May 15th. Well, it was a hard-fought game, but last night the Montreal Victoire beat the Ottawa Charge 3-2. It's a league still growing its fan base.
4: I'm learning to appreciate this, but it's about time. It's equality, right?
3: More from new and longtime fans this hour. And are boys falling behind in school? A recent report from Quebec says they are, especially compared to girls. But why?
5: I think the school system wants students to fit into this box. And when students don't fit into the box, they get labeled as difficult or problematic.
3: We've got more on that story. But first, for many Canadians, the workday does not end at 5 o'clock. Many people are also caring for sick or loved ones. More on the growing number of households taking on caregiving roles. Currently in the city, it is mostly cloudy and 9 degrees. Our high today is 22. Kind of overcast. Could see some sun or showers in there through the day. We'll have to wait and see. 9 degrees is our low tonight. Sunshine tomorrow morning. And then actually quite a nice day. 23 degrees on Saturday. Sunday, a high of 21 degrees. And Melina Lavaik joins us now to let us know what's happening in news headlines. Good morning.
6: Good morning. One person is dead after a fire at a home in the 1600 block of Russell Road in Ottawa's East End, according to Ottawa Fire Services. A total of 10 tenants have been displaced and are receiving support from the Red Cross. We'll bring you more details at 7:30. And city staff are refusing to publicly answer a city councillor's questions about whether OC Transpo is withholding payments to its contractor due to LRT service disruptions. Bearing issues are still keeping trains off the rails. Arthur White Crummy has that story. I'll be back at 7:30.
3: Okay, thank you very much for that. And Doug is back as well.
7: I am. Well, there's still just one slowdown there on the 417, and it has to do with the construction zone between, Pinecrest and Woodruff, which is both directions. The left lane, both directions, is no longer available, so they've shifted the lanes. So there's technically one less on the eastbound 417, but it's still three open lanes there. It should be, enough to accommodate traffic most of the time. Right now, the slowdown is westbound, so coming from downtown towards Pinecrest. This, perhaps workers from D&D, that sort of thing, or people who work in Kanata, Kanata North. These are the folks that are sort of being caught up in this right now. So it gets busy on the westbound 417 as you're approaching Woodruff, and it's busy through there and to about IKEA, right where the construction zone starts, and then by the time people get into it, and it's fine. No problems at all eastbound with traffic heading downtown, because I think a lot of folks are, well, it's Friday, so usually a little bit later start today, but I think we could see a quieter commute today. Maybe some folks are giving themselves an extra long weekend. I'm not seeing any issues on the eastbound 417. No problems on the 174 coming in from or through Orleans. Even out in Cumberland, it seemed efficient. In Gatineau, the 50, the 5, and all the bridges seem great. So, we'll complain. I'll be back with more in 15 minutes.
3: Okay, Doug, thanks very much. And the time is 7:13. Many Canadians are quietly taking on a second unpaid job, caring for aging or sick loved ones. And while the cost of living continues to rise, pressure is mounting on these households. That's according to a new report from the Canadian Centre for Caregiving Excellence. So for more, we're joined by James Gennaro. He's the Director of Policy and Government Relations at the Centre. Good morning.
8: Good morning.
3: And who are we talking about exactly when we're talking about caregivers? Who are those people?
8: Really, we're talking about everybody. We're talking about brothers, cousins, sisters, husbands, wives, everybody. One in four Canadians is a caregiver today, and eventually half of all of us will be a caregiver at some point in our lives.
3: Mm-hmm. And what are their responsibilities? Who are they taking care of?
8: They range.

0: dramatically. So you can be supporting an aging spouse, you can be supporting an aging parent, you can be supporting a child with a disability, an adult child with a disability, a sibling with a mental health challenge. Really, it varies dramatically. And the kind of work that caregivers do, of course, varies accordingly, where you could do everything from relatively mild things like managing a bank account or dealing with prescriptions, all the way up to a really intense 24/7 care, personal care, toileting, bathing, changing, feeding, that sort of thing. So there's a wide variety here.
1: What's changed? Because I imagine this has always been the case in life.
0: The major change that's happened really over the last few years is the scale of caregiving, where now so many Canadians, as I say, 1 in 4 are in this boat, including myself. And the other thing, too, is that the financial pressures associated with care are now becoming an increasingly large part of life as a caregiver in Canada.
1: Mm-hmm. What kind of emotional and mental strain are caregivers under then right now?
0: Well, north of 70% tell us that their mental or physical health has suffered as a result of their caregiving responsibilities. This is directly from our report. This is, of course, correlated with the intensity of the care. So the more care you're providing and for longer, the more likely you are to be under repeated strain. 20% of caregivers across the country told us that they're on the verge of just being completely burnt out and they don't know how they'll carry on.
1: And when you say 1 in 4 Canadians are caring for someone in this way, and you alluded to the fact that it seemed as though that has increased. Why are we seeing that increase?
0: The major reason is our aging population. So Canada is now what's known as a super aging country, where 1/5 of the population is over 65, and that population is set to grow dramatically over the coming years as the baby boom generation gets older and older and older. This is a blessing, of course. Our elders are living to a ripe old age more than ever before. But that does come with challenges, of course, because the older you are, the more likely you are to need care. Of some sort. And at the same time, families are getting smaller and smaller. So you've got more work to be done with fewer hands around to do it.
1: We often hear that one of the things the elderly are looking for is to age at home. And is that contributing to this factor as well?
0: Yes, indeed. The data on this is overwhelming, where over 90% of Canadians say that they want to age in their community, not necessarily specifically in their house or in their particular apartment, but they want to age in their community. And that is impossible without caregivers and care providers, which is to say paid care workers as well. That is impossible without people around to help to make sure that can actually happen.
1: Mm. With the cost of living crisis that we're in right now, how is that playing out for the folks who are caring for their own families, their own lives, but also the lives of others?
0: So this is the major finding in our report and a big difference from our first report a couple of years ago. Here in Ontario, 64% of caregivers say that they've experienced some form of financial strain as a result of their caregiving responsibilities. And 37% spend between $200 and $1,000 a month on their caregiving responsibilities. So if you're on the high end, that's $12,000 a year you're spending on your caregiving responsibilities. That's a lot of money, and a lot of money that's hard to find at the end of the month. And caregivers tell us that they're feeling this pinch on their pocketbook as the cost of living goes up, both for the day-to-day things that we all buy every day, gas, groceries, and so on, but also the things that they buy related to caregiving, like incontinence supplies, nutritional aids, and so on. Mm. Caregivers need financial help. That's the main finding from our report.
1: Do they have any yet as of right now?
0: No, unfortunately not. Very little. There's a non-refundable Canada Caregiver Credit. We've been calling on the federal government to convert that into a refundable credit, which would put some cash directly in the pocket of caregivers. But other than that, here in Ontario, there's precious little to nothing else. In some other provinces, there are caregiving benefits. We've been working with the federal government to try to solve this problem around, as I say, that credit and also other possibilities around financial supports for caregivers.
1: What might be another possibility?
0: Another possibility would be, say, for example, some reforms around the EI system that would let a caregiver take some time, a paid job-protected time, out of the labor market to provide care for somebody they love. We figured out how to do this at the beginning of life when you have a child, but we haven't figured out how to do this, say, during a critical time if you need to move your mom into long-term care and take some time out of work to get that all sorted. So one of the ideas we've been working with the federal government on is adjusting the EI system and the current leaves that are

0: there to allow for people to take some time out of their job, backed up by EI, to be able to do that critical care work for the people they love.
1: And do you have a sense that workplaces are interested in signing up for something like that?
0: Workplaces are coming around to this idea because it's becoming an operational necessity. With one quarter of Canadians, as I say, currently caregivers, and half of us about to become caregivers at some point, if you want to keep your workforce going, if you want to keep making what you're making and providing the service you're providing without losing all your staff, more and more workplaces are figuring out that they need some form of support for their employees. That can be as simple as flexible work arrangements, like letting staff extend their hours, shorten their hours, work from home more regularly, flexible work arrangements. Really, in the workplace, that's the thing caregivers need the most. They need flexibility.
1: Yeah. And in the meantime, for those folks, the 1 in 4 Canadians who are caring for someone in their life, what's your advice to them to get through these days?
0: I'd say please know that you're not alone. Look after yourself and know that you're not alone. Caregiving is not a solo act. So reach out to your friends, your neighbors, your loved ones. You'd be surprised how many of us are living through this right now. Unfortunately, there's still a bit of a stigma around this in our society where people don't really talk about it. The more we talk about it, the more likely it is to become normalized. So please, you're not alone. Reach out for help.
1: And James, who are you caring for?
0: My grandmother. She's a medical miracle, to be honest, but she needs some help with her banking, her groceries, her filing her income taxes, driving her around to things like that. And she's pretty lonely. That's the major issue for her.
1: Okay, James, thank you very much for speaking with us.
0: Thank you. Have a great day.
1: James Gennaro is the Director of Policy and Government Relations at the Canadian Centre for Caregiving Excellence.

0: Right now in the city of Ottawa, it's mostly cloudy and 9 degrees. We are heading up to, finally, into the 20s, actually. 22 degrees. There's a small chance we could see some showers, but otherwise, kind of a mixed bag. Some overcast skies, maybe a bit of sunshine as well. Tonight, we're down to 9 degrees. Sunshine Saturday morning, and then it looks as though we could see some showers in the afternoon, but otherwise, a pretty nice day. A mix of sun and cloud. 23 is our high. Sunday, sunny and 21. Monday, 25. And if we think the long-term, long-range forecast comes true, Tuesday brings us to 30 degrees. Well, the Ottawa Charge could not hold the lead against the Montreal Victoire last night. It was the first game of the Walter Cup Finals, and Montreal won it in overtime after tying the game in the last 3 seconds of the third period. This is Ottawa's second year in a row at the Walter Cup Final, and the fan base is growing. Amanda Putz headed to the Canadian Tulip Festival earlier this week to ask what it takes to be or to become a Charge fan.
1: Have you ever been to an Ottawa Charge professional women's hockey game or watched one?
2: We watched the game last night.
3: Yeah.
1: Was that the first time?
2: No, we watched the game Friday.
1: Oh, great. You too?
3: No, I'm out of town. I'm from Toronto, but he's converting me.
2: You know, we want to cheer our local team. The Senators, unfortunately, didn't do as well, so hopefully the Charge will go all the way. I find, and we were talking about it yesterday, the women's game, there's less of that chippiness and the attitudes and the testosterone and all that. And it's a good game. It's slower, obviously, but it's a good game. They play well and they still hit hard, but they don't play dirty. Really nice to see the whole place full, and the Charge logo at center ice was a nice touch from the Sens owner. So hopefully they can be successful in the second round.
3: I'm learning to appreciate this, but it's about time. It's all about equality, right?
4: Go Charge, go!
1: Have you ever cheered on the Ottawa Charge professional women's hockey team yet?
5: Yes, we went. We went to see them one year ago, because we knew someone who play, but not for the Charge.
1: For who?
5: For the New York Fleet. New York Siren. New York Siren.
1: Yes. Well, do you know that Ottawa made the finals? Yeah. Will you cheer for Ottawa?
5: For sure. We went to see them, but yeah, for sure.
1: Maybe you'll go to a game and cheer them on at the Canadian Tire Center?
6: Oh, maybe, yeah.
5: Yeah, go Charge, go, for sure.
7: Order a Charge hockey game.
6: No, sorry. I haven't really watched a lot of hockey games. I haven't.
1: Have you ever watched an Ottawa Charge hockey game?
6: Yeah, I did.

0: it, actually.
1: Okay, cool. Why do you love it?
0: Because it was a very fun game for the women team, so it was very cool. Yeah. And like the ways people can go past another person by like lifting the puck and like going through the legs with them. It, like, it's very cool for someone to see that.
1: Did you know that the Ottawa Charge are going to be in the finals?
0: Really? I never knew that.
1: You'll be watching some women's hockey?
0: Yeah, maybe, yeah.
1: Have you ever watched an Ottawa Charge professional women's hockey game?
2: We heard about it, but we never even actually went after it. We did go to Senators a couple of times.
1: Oh, yeah.
2: Yes, but I mean, but that's something I would love to go.
3: And now you put an idea in my mind.
1: Well, they just beat the Boston Fleet to get into the finals.
3: In person, it would be, of course, yes, yeah. I love there. Every single time that we can, we go to the games over there.
2: Yeah, and the fact that they're growing now, and it's so important for us, of course, to invest on that and start watching more often, right?
1: And look, have you ever been to an Ottawa Charge hockey game?
4: I have looked into getting tickets, but it's usually sold out when I look. But I would love to go.
1: They're playing at the Canadian Tire Center in Canada for the finals. What would it take to get you out there?
4: Free parking.
5: Easy transit.
4: I don't even mind the drive to go see them. It's just the parking logistics.
6: I'm from Boston, Massachusetts. I live here in Ottawa, and I've been a permanent resident of Canada since 2021. No, I haven't, but I want to. I just went to Ottawa, the men's team. I don't know what they're called.
1: Ottawa Senators?
6: Yes, I went to the Senators game a few weeks ago, and that was fun. But definitely want to hit a Charge game, because it seems to be where the interest is at right now.
1: Well, because they're actually continuing on in the playoffs.
6: Yeah, yeah.
1: Last night we found out, or yesterday afternoon, we found out they made the finals.
6: Oh, good. That's awesome. Okay. That's exciting.
1: So what's kept you from watching or being at one before?
6: I didn't grow up in a sports family. Strangely, even though I did watch the Stanley Cup one single time when the Bruins won back in 2012, I've never really taken a lot of interest in sports, but it seems to be the Canadian thing, and it's fun to do with my friends who definitely do have more of an interest in it, so it's sort of a new thing for me, but yeah.
1: Have you ever watched in person or on television an Ottawa Charge game?
7: Yes. We are big Ottawa Charge fans. I mean, I wasn't really into hockey before moving to Ottawa. I wasn't really raised as a sporty person, and I think, I don't know, it's fun and exciting that it's, like, new. It's something, like, that's completely new. Women's hockey on this scale wasn't really a thing before, which is, it's fun to watch.
8: I think that the league is also trying to be really inclusive. I did grow up with a bit of a hockey family, but I find keeping up with the NHL or with other leagues and, like, international women's play is only, like, so accessible, that it's not always a culture that you are super excited to be a part of. And I think the fan atmosphere at Charge Games is really awesome, and the league is trying really hard to bring in new viewers and make people really excited about it, and you can really feel that when you're watching it.
1: Would you want to say anything out to the Ottawa Charge?
8: Yeah, good luck going into the finals, 2 years back-to-back, so two thumbs up, go Charge.
9: Amanda Putt speaking with folks at the Canadian Tulip Festival. And coming up on the show today, we're going to check in with CBC sports reporter Carissa Donkin, who literally wrote the book on the PWHL. She'll join the show after 8 o'clock with a rundown of last night's game against Montreal. So stay tuned for that conversation.

0: from her album A Girl's Experience. That was Toronto's Ren for short with On My Way. And Doug is on his way to deliver the news.
1: Oh,
0: the traffic report. I almost nailed it.
1: So excited.
0: Close. Yeah, yeah. I was like working that and then I blew it.
1: That's it.
0: Yeah. Oh, shoot.
1: somebody help us. Yeah. Westbound 417 is a bit busy there as you're approaching the construction zone there around IKEA. So it gets busy around Maitland and it's heavy right through Woodruff, just to the other side of Woodruff. And then it's fine. No problems on the eastbound 417 at all coming in from the west end. I'll take another look right after the news.
0: Okay. Thanks very much for that, Doug. And the time is 7:30.
2: This is CBC News. Good morning. It's 9 degrees and mostly cloudy in Ottawa. I'm Mélina Lévesque with the latest from the CBC Ottawa Newsroom. One person is dead after a fire at a home in Ottawa's East End, according to Ottawa Fire Services. OFS says it received multiple calls reporting a fire around 10:45 last night in the 1600 block of Russell Road. Fire crews arrived on scene within 5 minutes and found an end unit residential townhouse fully involved in flames, with the fire spreading to an adjacent unit. The fire was declared under control shortly before midnight. OFS says 4 occupants were able to self-evacuate, while 1 occupant was not able to escape and died in the fire. A total of 10 tenants have been displaced and are receiving support from the Red Cross. Investigators from Ottawa Fire Services, the Ottawa Police Service, and the Ontario Fire Marshal's Office are investigating the origin and cause of the fire. The owner of a Kanata auto repair shop says the business is devastated by the loss of a young employee. Jordan Junger died over the weekend while he was working. Police say the incident happened Saturday. First responders were called to the shop that afternoon over reports of a man in his early 20s was seriously injured in a mechanical bay after a tire ruptured. Tarek Inarit is the owner of Kanata Wheels.
3: We are all very devastated here at the shop for the unfortunate tragedy that happened on Saturday. We are all trying to cope through this as a team, as a family.
2: Ontario's Ministry of Labour is investigating the incident. Ontario's top court is expected to release its decision today in the case of former fashion mogul Peter Nygaard, who is contesting his sexual assault convictions and prison sentence. The 84-year-old was convicted of 4 counts of sexual assault in 2023 and sentenced to 11 years in prison. The charges stemmed from allegations dating from the 1980s until the mid-2000s. Nygaard's appeal argued his sentence was excessive and the trial judge made several errors in law and is asking for his conviction to be quashed or set aside for a new trial. A 27-year-old man from Mississippi Mills is dead after his car struck a tree Wednesday night. Ontario Provincial Police said they were called to a collision on Bayview Lodge Road at around 9:45 p.m. Police say their initial investigation indicates that after the lone vehicle hit a tree and became engulfed in flames before emergency services arrived, the driver was pronounced dead on the scene. Police did not release his name. OC Transpo won't say whether it's still paying the contractor that maintains the LRT. Bearing issues are still keeping trains off the rails, and one city councillor wanted to know if there are any consequences. But as Arthur White Crummy reports, staff say it's confidential.
4: Just a simple yes or no would be helpful.
5: That was Councillor Sean Menard asking OC Transpo for an answer. Are they still paying Rideau Transit Group, the contractor that maintains the LRT? It usually gets $4 to $5 million a month. But what about now, after months of reduced service? Menard couldn't get an answer, at least not in public. City lawyer Taffy Nahas said it could only happen behind closed doors.
6: Councillor, I just would remind you that, again, these are commercial issues that are ongoing and they're in camera confidential briefings, so just not appropriate for the committee.
5: Menard disagreed.
4: I don't think that should be in camera, whether payments are being withheld or not.
5: Here's what OC Transpo Associate General Manager Troy Charter told Menard.

0: What I can share is that, you know, we're having productive conversations with our partners, but we are leveraging, you know, the city's rights under the project agreement.
1: Trainmaker Alstom is working on a long-term solution to the LRT's problems, a redesigned axle, but it's still a couple years away. Menard wanted to know who will pay for that. He got the same answer.
2: Now I'm moving in towards commercial issues here.
1: RTG's CEO also declined to answer about the payments or say whether they accept they're accountable for the service disruption. Arthur White-Crummy, CBC News, Ottawa.
3: And finally, the Ottawa Charge are now trailing in their fight for the Walter Cup. They fell to the Montreal Victoire in Game 1 last night. Emma Weller was at Place Belle in Laval, Quebec, and has more.
4: A battle that stretched into overtime. Ultimately, the Montreal Victoire came out on top, taking Game 1 of the historic All-Canadian Walter Cup Series, defeating the Ottawa Charge by a score of 3-2.
5: Heartbroken.
6: Oh, we have a long drive home now.
7: No, it's only one game, so I'm very optimistic.
4: A lot of quality chances in both directions. Ottawa's own Rebecca Leslie scored both Charge goals, which had them leading until there were just 2 seconds left in the game. The Victoire scored, forcing overtime. And 2.5 minutes in, they sealed the deal. Jocelyn LaRocque is a defender on the Charge.
8: But we are happy with their game, and you have to have a short memory. Like, you have to have that kind of goldfish mindset and be excited and excited for the next one.
4: The Charge have been in this position before. They started their series against Boston down 1-0, so they know they can climb out of this hole. Carla McLeod is the team's head coach.
9: You got to like how we're going, and, you know, at the end of the day, it's a 5-game series, and you park this one and you move on to the next.
4: Game 2 will be back at Place Belle on Saturday afternoon. Then the Charge will be on home ice once again Monday night for Game 3. Emma Weller, CBC News, Laval, Quebec.
3: And that was your CBC News. Now here's Doug with another look at the roads.
10: You see, I've never heard a hockey player talk about a goldfish mindset before.
11: That, I like that. That was good.
10: I guess just tell the fans not to tap the glass, though. westbound 417, a bit busy there from Maitland into the side of Woodruff because you're into the construction zone. No problems eastbound, though, because traffic volume is really quite light this morning. And some folks are using Hunt Club coming from the west end, so it's a bit slow at the traffic signals. First at Greenbank and a little more significantly at Woodruff. Also, the intersection of Baseline and Greenbank there, where they're putting in turn lanes. They've done a lot of work there, actually. They've actually widened it quite a bit. They've got new poles and stuff. So it looks like it's coming along quite nicely, but it's still very slow there, Baseline and Greenbank. So be mindful of that. The other thing that's slow is because of resurfacing, or as we say in traffic, asphaltic overlay. Westbound 174 as you're approaching Blair. That's rather slow there at the moment. No problems over in Gatineau. No problems with the bridges either between Ottawa and Gatineau. I'm back with more in 20 minutes.
11: Okay, Doug, thanks very much. It's 7:37 and 9 degrees in Ottawa, mostly cloudy. 22 is our high today with kind of overcast skies, maybe some sunshine here and there. 9 is our low tonight, and then tomorrow we're at 23 degrees. Again, kind of a beautiful day. In fact, a mix of sun and cloud. Boys are falling behind in school at higher rates across the country. That's according to a new study out of Quebec called the White Paper. It found that boys are, quote, systemically disadvantaged in the school system. It points to an increase in learning disabilities in young boys over girls and an inability to focus or sit still in the classroom as some of the main reasons. Joel Westheimer is a professor in the Faculty of Education at the University of Ottawa. He's also our regular education columnist and joins us now. Good morning.
12: Good morning, Rebecca.
11: I know you've seen the report. What was your initial reaction?
12: Well, this is data that's been around for a while now, and there's increasing attention on it. And it is true that there are higher dropout rates among boys. There are higher diagnoses of learning disabilities. Boys are diagnosed with ADHD nearly twice as much as girls. And there's, you know, lower performance on standardized tests and even on grades and classroom grades. So all of that is definitely the case. The question is, what do we do about it? And I think that one of the issues is that that many people are saying, of course, is that the way schools are currently structured, the way classrooms are currently structured, they don't sort of cater to the to boys' needs to move around, for example, for physical activity, and for things where they don't have to sit still at a desk for hours and hours. The thing that I think would be a mistake is to say that that's the only thing that

0: I don't think they are. They make these comparisons and they also make it sound like a zero-sum game. You know, we either help girls in schools or help boys in schools. The truth is that we're experiencing schools that aren't focusing like they used to on relationships, on human connections that boys also need. Remember that there's, an epidemic of loneliness. Boys report having fewer friends, much higher mental health problems. You know, men aged 15 to 24 who in 2012 reported their mental health as being very good or excellent, that dropped from 70% in 2012 to 52% in 2022. So there's mental health issues here as well. And there are for girls as well, of course. And so what we really need to look at is the way the school system is serving or not serving all the kids. I do think it's true that girls somehow can, put up more with sitting in a seat and not moving. But, some of the articles in the newspaper, many of them from the report from Quebec are talking about how in kindergarten, there's too much time sitting at the desk and filling in worksheets. I mean, that is ridiculous, right?
1: Where I'm just curious, where is the evidence that shows that over, the last 50 years or whatever, we have moved away from more sitting at desks and less physical activity? Do we know we can substantiate that? That's actually what's happened?
0: Oh, absolutely. And overall, across North America, time for recess, time for physical education, time for the arts has diminished as standardized testing and more rigid curriculum has risen. And so the curriculum gets narrowed and there's less also wiggle room for teachers to, cater to the immediate needs of students because they have to cover certain aspects of the curriculum. And there's less flexibility for teachers than there were some time ago.
1: And how do teachers, I know you were a middle school teacher for a year, so how do you find the balance between ensuring that kids are actually learning the things they need to learn, but are also learning how to be, social and all those kind and all of those other things and able to focus on when they need to focus?
0: Well, luckily for teaching and for education, those things aren't in opposition. Yes, there's getting free time and going outside and running around, but things like project-based learning, experiential learning, where students are working together on projects that are important to them, these are things that increase learning and foster good relationships between students and between students and teachers. So there are pedagogies and ways to approach teaching and learning that fulfill both these things. And we're not allowing enough of that right now.
1: And so if we did, you think the test scores of boys would go up? I mean, because ultimately that's what this report is talking about, that boys are falling behind in a number of things.
0: Yeah, well, I want to be careful about having test scores be the only metric of what we value about schools. But I do think that learning will increase if boys have fewer mental health problems, if they feel seen in our current vernacular in school. In other words, if their identity is recognized, if they feel strong relationships, and if they feel what we should all feel in school, which is the value of human connections and attention.
1: What do you say to the parents of young boys who, some boys are able to enjoy the school day, but others struggle? And so if you are a parent of one of those boys who is struggling, what advice would you have for them?
0: I think this is very difficult because we can, criticize the system that's creating classrooms where kids have to sit still for untold hours, even at ages, 5, 6, and 7. But when it comes to your own kid, of course, what are you going to do in the immediate? And I think that parents can, first of all, meet with teachers and ask about whether there's any learning going on where kids can move around, where they're engaged in projects. Meet with other parents and have a few parents go to the teacher. The teachers are facing pressure from all sides, but you know, they could meet with the principal as well. And in addition, I wish it would be otherwise, but parents both should look out for their own kids and try and make changes in the small, but also write to school boards, write to the Ministry of Education and fight for bigger change as well.
1: And teachers who are listening, who are, sort of scratching their heads saying, I think I'm doing a good job here. Is it on me here that did I do something wrong?
0: Very difficult for teachers because many of them know that the kids need to move around more, need to be engaged more. They would like to focus on relationships, but they have large classes.

0: with many kids in the class, gives them less time to focus on the needs of each individual child. They have many pressures about coverage on the curriculum and about preparing for standardized testing. In Ontario, that would be EQAO and other testing in school. And so they face pressures that may go against what they intrinsically feel their professional judgment says about how they should be conducting class. So teachers are also in this difficult position. They do have wiggle room, and I would encourage them to, you know, try and create spaces where all the kids can be more active, can be more focused on relationships with each other, as well as learning the cognitive skills that they're learning.
1: Okay. Joel Westheimer, we'll leave it there. Thank you so much for your time. I appreciate this.
0: My pleasure, Rebecca. Talk to you next time.
1: Joel Westheimer is Ottawa Morning's education columnist. He's also a professor in the Faculty of Education at the University of Ottawa. Now, we also asked some Ottawa teenagers from St. Patrick's High School in Alta Vista about their experiences at school, and here are their thoughts.
2: Boys have a sort of responsibility outside of school. For example, culture-wise, boys, young men are seen to be like leaders in their families, especially when you grow up without a father figure. Like, for example, me, like, I have to look out for my little siblings, and I can barely finish my homework and et cetera.
3: There's cultural reasons, and I feel like it's also, like, as boys, like, a lot of us, like, fall for peer pressure to appear as, like, gangsters, and, like, you know, a lot of the times, like, when you go to the bathroom in class, like, you'll see, like, there'll be a group of boys doing some things they probably shouldn't be doing, and, like, it's like that throughout the day. So, like, throughout a school year, if you see those people, like, always in the bathrooms, like, they're gonna be behind, like, there's no way. And then there's also a lot of people that just, like, choose not to come to school, like, even though, like, nothing's really stopping them, it's just their choice, they don't come to school, and their attendance is, like, very spotty, so they're obviously gonna be behind when it's, like, exam times and stuff, and they don't make the effort to catch up.
4: To be honest, I feel like there's this pressure more so, not for me, but some males or some young boys in school, they feel pressured to fit in a certain way and doing schoolwork and attending class and fulfilling those type of duties doesn't align with what, like, in their mind, what they believe to be cool or gangsterish, to be honest. So by not attending school, they find it cool, which is probably why the numbers are probably down for them, counter to, like, girls.
5: Yes, it's easier for young men to fall behind in school than young ladies, but it also falls on them to, like, put in the work to study, because if you really wanted to do good in school, you would do good. You would study, you would review, you would be the class on time, and you would pay attention, you know? You can't just put the blame on, I get peer pressured. I mean, it's also on you to, you can also decline.
6: Sports plays a huge part in this, and some girls, they tend to pick student-athlete over. Like, they focus more on school than on sports and stuff. Like, it's rare, but some girls can balance both, and so can some boys too, but some also pick student first, but can balance. But most boys compared to girls, choose sports first. Like, for example, go to school practices, then outside, like, a club, like, practice. And when they get home, they're too tired to do, like, an essay or, like, math review or whatever it is. So that's why I think, like, plays a huge part in that, too.
1: Voices of a few teens from St. Patrick's High School in Alta Vista. Next week on the show, we're going to hear about a new club for male students at St. Patrick's High School called Elevate. That's coming up next week on the show. It is 7:49. This is Ottawa Morning. Well, if you've noticed your commute is taking longer than usual, you are not alone. Until July 28th, construction on the 417 will reduce traffic by one lane in both directions, so only three lanes will be available. And some commuters say that one lane is making a big difference. The CBC's David Fraser spoke with drivers about their commutes.
7: I'm coming from just outside of Armprior, and I take the 417 all the way from the Armprior exit to downtown, and it takes me an hour in the morning, and it takes me a solid hour and a half every day at night. I get pretty frustrated when I see, like, right now they have all the lanes blocked off and no one's even working there.
8: Yeah, tell me about that, because that's why we're out here today. It was specifically about that closure right around Woodruff, I think.

0: exactly. That adds like an extra 20 minutes probably to my commute every day. That's already long enough. And like, yeah, it's pretty just, it's frustrating when you drive past and you don't even see any workers out or anything.
1: It's really terrible. It takes like almost an hour, sometimes more than an hour, to drive from Kanata West to the downtown. And also like there's so many construction going on. It's really crazy out there.
2: Yes, I do get stuck and it's real annoying.
3: Yeah, maybe just tell me about the commute. Like
2: the commute went from 20 minutes to about 40, 45 minutes. So, I mean, there's no like gradual merging. It's like last second merging and it's really disruptful. I live out in the West End, so I have to travel in the morning, which is not a big deal, but on the way back home, then that's when everything is pretty unfortunate.
3: How much worse has it gotten since they started doing that lane closure around Woodruff there?
2: It's doubled my commute time.
3: So, really?
2: Yeah. It's not very pleasant, but I mean, what are we going to do? There's nothing really else that we can do, so I mean, the work needs to get done, and unfortunately, it's at our expense of our time.
3: Okay, what's the traffic like? How do you feel about the traffic?
4: The traffic is okay. Sometimes it's bad during rush hours, but the drivers, this is a problem. The speeding, even if you're doing 100 or 110, sometimes, you know, they don't like it. And they're very reckless drivers we have here in Ottawa. I'm not sure why. Yeah, especially 417. Like my wife, she doesn't drive on 417. And I had to buy a new car, brand new car, bigger car, just to, I feel sometimes, for the kids especially, we need a bigger car. You know, small cars on 417 is risky.
5: I come in from the suburbs, like Carlson Place area, and it takes about an hour and a half this last week. It felt like we just finally got relief about 3 weeks ago and traffic was better, and then I was disappointed to see new construction starting on both sides of the highway, so you have a delay both ways on your day. It just makes for a really long work day.
3: Okay, I don't want to keep you too long, but you said it's an hour and a half now. How long was it before? Like, how much different is it?
5: Oh, probably around 45 minutes from out there. If there's no traffic, it's 35 minutes, so it's really added quite a lot to the trip.
6: The CBC's David Fraser speaking with drivers about their commutes. CBC did reach out to the city for an interview on the closure, and in response, we received a statement that reads in part, quote, "Traffic Services and OC Transpo are working closely with the contractor to review potential options to help alleviate congestion. Additional signs have also been installed in the westbound direction to help familiarize commuters with the new lane configuration, and discussions with the Ministry of Transportation of Ontario are ongoing regarding further potential improvements. CBC also reached out to the Ministry of Transportation, and we have not yet heard back. It is 7:52. This is Ottawa Morning. Well, if you are a bird lover, listen to this and pay close attention. Okay, now listen to this. Okay, so these are the songs of the Paris major bird. It's a small bird, also called the great tit, a bird closely related to our chickadees here in Ontario. Now, the first clip was recorded in a quiet forest outside of Paris, France. The other clip is the same species in downtown Paris. Of course, the obvious difference of the noisy traffic is there, but there is another key variation, one that has big implications in the lives of these tiny birds. Dan Mennell recorded those clips. He's a biology professor at the University of Windsor. He's here to explain what the difference is and why it is so significant. Good morning.
7: Good morning, Rebecca.
6: So what are the differences between the two clips?
7: Well, obviously, the noise of the traffic is louder in the second recording, which I recorded near the base of the Eiffel Tower. But the thing I'm really interested in here is the pitch of the bird's sound. The bird in the quiet forest outside of Paris is singing at a lower pitch that is more typical of that particular species. The bird at the base of the Eiffel Tower, with traffic whizzing by and construction all around, is much, much higher. And this is an effect we see across diverse wild animals when they are living near noise sources. They sing at a higher frequency in order to avoid being overlapped by the noise of humans nearby.
6: Mm-hmm. Okay, and so I understand Paris has been trying to work on its noise pollution and thus would potentially help those birds, right?
7: Yeah, Paris is a great city. Well, it's exciting to travel there, obviously, for good food and good culture. But the reason that I chose to visit there is that 20 years ago, my collaborator, a fellow named Hans Slavikorn, made a breakthrough discovery of this effect where traffic noise drives birds

0: to sing at higher pitches. In the last decade, since then, Paris has been working very hard to fight noise pollution. They have a government agency that measures noise pollution and tries to advocate for lower noise levels. They've converted hundreds of kilometers of roadways to become bicycle lanes. They experiment with low noise asphalt. They have an increasing large number of electric buses that are quieter. They even have these traffic cameras that will record you if you're revving your motorcycle too loud above certain thresholds and issue you a hefty fine. And this all sets the stage for Paris today to be quieter than it was 20 years ago.
1: But Dan, what does it matter if the birds are chirping at a higher or lower frequency?
0: It impairs their ability to find mates and to successfully breed if they can't communicate in their normal fashion. And we know this is an era of dramatic population declines in wild birds. Here in North America, there are 3 billion fewer birds than there were just 50 years ago. And there are diverse effects on those wild animals. And one of them that we're just starting to get a handle on is the impact of noise pollution on their ability to communicate with each other.
1: And so if Paris is working to reduce its noise pollution, has it made a dent? Is it changing the birds back to the way they should be at all?
0: That was the question. We found 2 things in this study we recently published. The first is Paris is quieter. It's quieter by about 3 decibels, which is a noticeable difference. Visit Paris today, compare it to 10 years ago, you'll find a much quieter city. And that's beneficial for human health and maybe beneficial for wild animals as well. Then we measured the bird songs and we found that their songs have not returned to their normal low frequency. The birds in Paris are still singing at higher pitches than the birds outside of Paris. And so we're on a good path because of the concerted effort and the policy changes in Paris, but we still have further to go if we want to share our airwaves well with the wild animals around us.
1: Do we know for sure that the birds wouldn't just adapt with if they're all chirping in a different way? Would they not be able to find mates because they've all adapted?
0: Well, that's the problem. I mean, you can picture this. Picture yourself in a crowded market or a busy room filled with people, and you're trying to make contact with a friend across the room. You're going to talk louder and at a higher frequency if you're trying to reach out to people. Your voice may be tired at the end of the day, and certainly your capacity to communicate will be impaired. That's what we think is happening for a bird in a noise-polluted area. It is trying to defend the resources it needs to find a nest and to find food and reproduce. And it is impairing its ability to attract a mate. And when we look at 3 billion fewer birds in North America over the last 50 years, this could be a key part of it. The fact that they're not effectively communicating because human cities are expanding and getting louder and noisier. And I think there's a hopeful story here out of Paris that if we have a will to make a quieter world, it will better the birds around us and maybe our health as well.
1: Okay, Dan, I appreciate this. Thank you so much.
0: It's a pleasure.
1: Dan Mennell is a professor of ornithology at the University of Windsor. And Doug is back with a look at traffic.
2: Mm-hmm. Well, you know, it's pretty simple out there this morning. There's not a whole lot going on with in terms of the traffic, heavy traffic volume that we've seen over the past few days. There's issues with the construction out in 417 in near Pinecrest, but it's mostly a westbound issue. So coming from downtown, in fact, it's backed up there more than it was. It gets busy just after Carling. It's heavy through Maitland and through Woodruff to the edge of the slowdowns. There's the edge of the construction zone. The eastbound 417 is just briefly busy from the 416 to about Bayshore. I'm back with more in 10 minutes.
1: Okay, Doug, thanks very much for that. You're listening to Ottawa Morning. It's time now for World Report. And right now in the city, we've got mostly cloudy skies and 9 degrees. And 22 degrees is where we're headed today with a chance of showers. Very minimal chance that we'll see showers. Otherwise, a beautiful day. In fact, a mix of sun and cloud. And now, in fact, it's time for World Report.
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1: I'm Pia Chattopadhyay. Dr. Alika LaFontaine is known as an innovator in healthcare, but now something else has caught his attention. Dr. LaFontaine, about what happens when the growing sense of anger in a polarized world turns to outrage, coming up on The Current.
2: This is World Report. Good morning, I'm John Northcott. Prime Minister Mark Carney is expected to announce an industrial carbon pricing deal with the Alberta government today. It's seen as a major step toward building a new pipeline from Alberta to the BC coast. The news comes just one day after Carney unveiled a new national energy strategy focused on a clean energy future. But the move is not sitting well with Stephen Thomas, clean energy manager with the Suzuki Foundation.
3: It is deeply cynical to announce some good news on electricity on one day while planning to announce bad news on dismantling climate policies and advancing new pipelines the very next day.
2: Carney has said any new pipeline project would depend on the completion of the Pathways Carbon Capture Initiative. However, many critics argue that carbon capture technology is unproven and too expensive. Canada's largest white nationalist group is coordinating with fascist fight clubs in the United States. The CBC News investigation has learned that Second Sons Canada met with the founder of the global what's called the Active Club movement during a trip to Texas. Experts warn these groups pose a serious threat to public safety. Christian Posling has this exclusive report from CBC's Visual Investigations Unit.
4: When I first saw that picture, I laughed because despite the blurring, I knew it was Rondo right away.
5: Journalist Michael Colborne has been following Robert Rondo for years, and he says there's no doubt it's Rondo, the founder of the global white supremacist Active Club movement, in a blurred photo with two members of Second Sons Canada, a major white nationalist group in this country. Second Sons members traveled to the U.S. in late March, meeting there with several other fascist fight clubs that train in combat sports. But a CBC visual investigation also finds that, while in Texas, the Canadian group met with Rondo, who was sentenced to 2 years in prison for rioting at political events. They also participated in a South Carolina combat sports tournament and event organized by Patriot Front, a notorious American white nationalist group.
6: I think it's very significant that we're seeing Canadians travel across the border.
5: Stephen Ray, a digital research manager with the think tank Institute for Strategic Dialogue, says this kind of travel is becoming more organized, and the involvement of Canadian groups is a sign that the movement is global.
6: This shows that this problem of white supremacy is not isolated to Canada alone, and that the white supremacist groups in Canada are not operating within geographical silos.
5: Second Sons Canada has grown rapidly since 2024, with chapters across the country. Christian Posling, CBC News, Toronto.
2: And you can find the visual investigation team's full report on our website, cbc.ca/news. Before heading home, Donald Trump took a private tour of Beijing's Imperial Gardens at the end of his state visit to China.
7: These are the most beautiful roses anyone's ever seen. I asked the president, could you get me some for the rose garden? And he said, yes. I've never seen roses so big.
2: Both the U.S. president and China's Xi Jinping are calling their summit a success, but political observers suggest the trip was more about pageantry than policy. The CBC's Chris Brown has more.
8: As Donald Trump jetted back to the United States on Air Force One, he hyped an incredible visit.
7: We've made some fantastic trade deals, great for both countries.
8: President Xi Jinping, however, made no mention of anything specific the two leaders agreed to. So far, we've established a new relationship between our two countries, he said, a constructive and strategic relationship. With top U.S. CEOs traveling with Trump and major issues to deal with, including microchip exports to China, financial markets have reacted poorly to the lack of any post-visit announcements.
7: We did discuss Iran. We feel very similar in Iran. We want that to end.
8: If Xi plans to try to help Trump end the war in the Persian Gulf that the U.S. president started, he gave no indication of it. Instead, a Chinese statement said the conflict should never have happened and has no reason to continue. Earlier, China issued a similarly sharply worded statement on Taiwan. It warned the U.S. that mishandling the status of the democratic island could put the bilateral relationship in peril. If Xi's goal was to project the image of a responsible, growing superpower, this summit may have

0: helped him achieve that. Trump also emphasized stability, but it's unclear if the deeply contentious issues between the two countries are any closer to being resolved. Chris Brown, CBC News, London.
1: Meanwhile, the United States is offering to help Cuba with its economic and energy crisis if Havana meets certain conditions. CIA Director John Ratcliffe visited the island yesterday to meet with his counterpart and deliver a personal message from President Donald Trump. Willie Lowry is in our Washington Bureau. Willie, let's talk about this. What is Ratcliffe's visit all about?
2: This was really the latest effort by the Trump administration to increase pressure on the Cuban government. As you said, John, CIA Director John Ratcliffe met with his counterpart as well as with Raul Rodriguez Castro, the grandson of former President Raul Castro. His message, the administration is willing to engage on economic and security issues only if the Cuban government is willing to fundamentally change. President Donald Trump has openly mused about possible regime change in the island nation. On Wednesday, Secretary of State Marco Rubio said the current Cuban government was unable to help its people.
3: The current model they have is broken. It doesn't work and never change as long as the people that are there now are running it. They are closed-minded, unfortunately.
2: Cuba's energy infrastructure is in tatters. It received most of its oil from Venezuela, which dried up following the U.S. capture of President Nicolas Maduro. And the U.S. has placed a blockade around the country, leading to rolling blackouts lasting nearly the whole day.
1: So the head of the CIA meeting with a Castro. At the same time, though, Willie, reports the U.S. is preparing to criminally indict a former Cuban president, another Castro. What's that all about?
2: That's right. U.S. media is reporting that the Department of Justice is preparing an indictment against Raul Castro, the 94-year-old brother of Fidel, who led Cuba from 2008 to 2018. The indictment is expected to center on the downing of two planes in 1996 belonging to the humanitarian organization Brothers to the Rescue. Castro, while retired, John, still holds significant sway in Cuba.
1: CBC's Willie Lowry in Washington. Thanks, Willie.
2: My pleasure.
1: The death toll now stands at 24 in Kyiv as the city marks a day of mourning. Rescue workers have finished clearing the rubble of a 9-story apartment building where a Russian cruise missile killed 3 children. They just wanted to live, but the Russians killed them, says this woman who lives across the street and witnessed the attack. She says the victims were ordinary people who were wiped out in an instant. Flags fly at half-mast across the capital today as the city cancels all entertainment events to honor the dead. Worsening traffic in southern Ontario has some municipal leaders looking to reroute onto the water. Expanding marine shipping on the Great Lakes could reduce the amount of freight on our roads, but experts warn of environmental and infrastructure concerns. CBC's Jeffrey Tram reports.
4: More trucks, more congestion, and more pressure on highways across southern Ontario. That's part of the reason leaders from Canadian and U.S. cities bordering the Great Lakes recently met in Hamilton. The goal, to convince companies to instead move goods across the water. Jonathan Altenberg is CEO of the Great Lakes and St. Lawrence Cities Initiative.
5: We have less than 50% of the capacity that can be handled by the St. Lawrence River.
4: But will it actually help take trucks off the road?
6: The short answer is yes, that's true.
4: Al-Kafi Hassini is a professor at McMaster University's School of Business. He says marine shipping can reduce both costs and emissions.
6: Typical vessel could take up to 100 I would say, of full truck loads.
4: But Hassini says there's a major issue.
6: So we don't have the infrastructure to handle that additional freight.
4: Ian Borsuk is executive director of Environment Hamilton. He says while truck traffic has worsened pollution, increased shipping traffic could also bring environmental risk.
7: This is where our drinking water comes from.
4: He says any expansion on the lakes must include strong environmental protections. But with congestion growing across the region, pressure is building to finding alternatives to trucking. Jeffrey Tram, CBC News, Hamilton.
1: And that is the latest national and international news from World Report. If you ever miss World Report,

0: Report, or you want your friends to know about World Report, remember, we have a podcast. You can follow us and tell those friends, and then everybody's in on the club. I'm John Northcott. This is CBC News.
1: Good morning. I'm Rebecca Zandbergen. You're listening to Ottawa Morning. It is Friday, May 15th. Canada needs more power, and the Prime Minister says he's ready to deliver it.
2: Electricity demand in Canada is expected to double by 2050. So we will double our grid. That's the headline.
1: More on the federal government's new energy strategy and what it could mean for your electricity bill this hour. And some Charge fans headed to Montreal for Game 1 of the Walter Cup Finals.
3: Cheering for Ottawa. I'll be screaming for our goals, and I'll be giving the gracious claps if Montreal does win.
1: Alas, gracious claps it was. We'll take a closer look at last night's nail-biter of a game. That's coming up this hour. And currently in the city of Ottawa, it's, I see sunshine, although it still says cloudy. That must be out by the airport, but Sparks Street is flooded by sunshine. 10 degrees is where we're at. We're heading up to 22 degrees with a mix of sun and cloud. 9 is our low tonight. Saturday, 23, and Sunday, sunny and 21 degrees. And Melina Levike is here with a look at news headlines. Good morning.
4: Good morning. One person is dead after a fire at a townhome late last night near the north end of Central Ottawa's Russell Road, according to Ottawa Fire Services. 10 people have been forced from their homes and are getting support from the Red Cross. CBC's Joseph Tunney is at the scene and will bring us the latest. And traffic backing up on the Queensway this week has meant longer commutes for people traveling around Ottawa. Between return to office, LRT construction, and other road work, drivers told CBC's David Fraser that they're feeling the impact. I'll be back with a full newscast at 8:30.
1: Okay, thanks very much for that. And Doug is back as well.
5: Yeah, well, it's taken a little bit of time, but it's gotten a little bit busy there on the 417 out in the West End. And it's not really related to like all sorts of people commuting or the fact that it's a beautiful day. It's related to the construction zone there on the 417 in around Pinecrest Shopping Center. So as people are approaching it, coming from the West End, and the lanes shift, like they shift to the right so that the work can be done in that center median. So as it happens, it gets a bit slow there from the 416 in past Bayshore. Then it's fine. All the rest of the way in fact. The westbound 417 heading towards the construction zone from the other side, it gets busy as you're approaching Maitland, so a little bit further out. And then it's heavy all the way into just the other side of Woodruff, where again the lanes shift. And once people are into that, it seems to be moving fairly well. There was an earlier collision, though, on southbound Pinecrest, just about to go over the 417. That's not holding up any traffic. In fact, it's busier at the intersection of Baseline and Greenbank because of the construction there. I'm back with more, Rebecca, in about 15 minutes.
1: Okay, Doug, thanks very much for that. It is 8:13. Canada plans to double the capacity of our electricity grid over the next two decades. Prime Minister Mark Carney announced a new strategy yesterday, one that will use more natural gas and aim to lower power bills for 7 in 10 Canadian households.
2: Over the coming decades, Canadians will use more electricity because many of the things we use every day, the cars we drive, the heaters in our home, the machines in our factories, are switching to electric power. Doubling our grid to meet that demand won't be easy. The scale is huge, the timeline short, and the task of getting the right mix of power is complex. If we get it wrong, Canadians will pay higher utility bills. If we're too timid, Canadians will end up short of power, losing good jobs, and growing reliant on foreign suppliers.
1: For more on the new energy strategy, we have reached Laura Osmond. She's a federal politics reporter at The Logic. Good morning.
6: Good morning, Rebecca.
1: So how do we double the country's electric grid by 2050? That's an ambitious goal.
6: It's daunting. We're talking about, you know, another $1 trillion in investment over that period. And so it is challenging. And I think you heard the Prime Minister there talking about the scale of the question here. And there's a little bit of tension here as well between Canada's environmental goals to lower emissions and maintaining affordability, which is a major concern for most Canadians. And as we go into the future, demand for electricity is expected to grow dramatically, especially if we're able to make that transition to more electric vehicles, you need to be able to charge them, right? And we just don't have the grids to support, you know, mass EV use here in Canada right now in a lot of parts of the country. And there's a

0: patchwork of grids as well. They're not well connected, which means, you know, we can more easily trade power with the U.S. than we can with each other across the country. So that's another issue they're looking to fix here, is to connect Canada's grids to try to save some money there as well.
1: Okay, I want to go back to natural gas. What is he saying, the Prime Minister, about incorporating more natural gas? How will that work?
0: Well, you know, under the previous version of the Liberal government, there was a big focus on having a net zero grid. They brought in clean energy regulations in 2024. And really the environment was the focus. Now the government is saying, well, we need to massively increase the size of the grid so that we have enough power to go around. We want, of course, to reduce emissions, but they're looking at it in a different way. The Prime Minister describes it as a pragmatic approach, right? And so his view is that if we can use more natural gas, particularly in parts of the country that you know, aren't as far ahead on some of these greener alternatives or lower emitting alternatives, that will still have a net benefit in terms of overall electrification. And so they're talking about, you know, offsetting some of these emissions with, you know, the benefits of having a bigger grid, more affordability, and being able to boost more environmentally friendly alternatives elsewhere in the country. Mm. So they're looking at this sort of on a net basis. And in the past, they would have taken more of a purist approach in terms of lowering emissions. I think what Mark Carney is saying is that the cost is worth the benefit in this case of using natural gas.
1: And the belief is that we can still meet this net zero emissions goal by 2050?
0: That seems to be the case that they're making here. But again, they say they're taking a more pragmatic approach, less of a purist approach in the Prime Minister's words. And so, you know, being able to use more natural gas to electrify the grid, particularly in areas like if you think about Alberta, for example, where they have aspirations to build major data centers that are big energy guzzlers that you don't want to take away from, you know, people's households and that sort of thing in order to power them. Being able to use more natural gas to do that will be a net benefit. And if you're able to electrify more of the country, then it will offset some of the environmental cost of that natural gas use. Mm-hmm.
1: And so what the reaction, I assume, then from Alberta and BC has been what then?
0: Well, I think in the case of Alberta in particular, this is kind of tied up in that pipeline pact that Mark Carney signed with Danielle Smith back in November, because the deal there was that if we can agree on a new carbon price and how to get there, then we're going to lift the clean energy regulations in Alberta anyways. And so, you know, I think the writing has been on the wall now for some time, because they had already agreed to lift the clean energy regulations in Alberta. And I think other provinces were already saying, well, what about us? You know, this is an added cost for us. And so now the idea of being able to revise those clean energy regulations, think about different ways to electrify the grid and expand the grid. You know, most provinces, I think, are feeling pretty good about that, and Alberta in particular.
1: Mm-hmm. Speaking of Alberta, of course, we know the Prime Minister is supposed to meet with the Premier, Danielle Smith, today, and they are going to be talking about pipelines and potentially seeing some kind of new deal about carbon. Tell us what we know there and when this is going to come to fruition.
0: Yeah, we're expecting to have a tech briefing later this morning for the media so that we can kind of wrap our heads around what exactly has been agreed here. But the province and the federal government had agreed to an April 1st deadline to figure out some of these really tricky environmental policies that were going to underpin this pipeline pact. And one of them was how the cost of carbon, fixing the carbon market in Alberta. And the other is a major carbon capture project that would be used in the oil sands and how they're going to fund that and what that's going to look like. And so they obviously missed that deadline by quite a bit. And we're expecting today to hear an announcement about the carbon market part of it. And so how quickly do you get that higher price? What price are oil companies actually paying? How do you incentivize companies to pay for carbon capture? These are going to be the main environmental policies in the oil sands going forward. And so I think that getting it right is really important. And it could come with that added federal cost as well. So we'll be keeping an eye out for that, whether the federal government will be paying into these policies at all. But, you know, these are kind of key milestones they have to hit if they want to move forward with this pipeline idea, which it seems like they're quite serious about doing. Mm-hmm.

0: So far, it is just an idea, right? There's no proponent that has said it would build it, or do they assume if they sign on the dotted line together, a proponent would come forward?
1: Yeah, I think it's a bit of a chicken and egg thing, right? If you don't get the regulatory approval, then you don't get a private sector proponent who feels a little bit leery about, you know, making investments without the certainty that it's going to get the green light after a few pipelines have had the rug pulled out from under them over time. And so the way Danielle Smith puts it is that if they can get it through the process, that the province is able to put forward a proposal, send it to the major projects office in Ottawa, they're able to approve it, that's going to be a lot more attractive to a private sector proponent who can come on board at that point and kind of take it from there. She has said that she doesn't think the public should be paying for this pipeline. So we'll see how that turns out.
0: Mm-hmm. Lots to watch today. Laura, thank you very much for this.
1: Thanks so much for having me, Rebecca.
0: Laura Osmond is a federal politics reporter at The Logic.

0: it is 8:21. You're listening to Ottawa Morning here on CBC Radio 1. Currently in the city of Ottawa, we're at 10 degrees. Well, it was a tough loss for the Ottawa Charge in Game 1 of the Walter Cup Finals.
1: These two teams, overtime history in the playoffs. Clarity and 4-10, they score! Montreal steals Game 1 at home!
0: Montreal scored just a few minutes into overtime to take Game 1 3-2. And while it's not the win Charge fans were hoping for, Coach Carla McLeod says she really liked the team's level of play.
2: Yeah, I really liked our game. Obviously, you know, we didn't get the outcome. We were pretty darn close there, but, you know, Montreal obviously gave a good push there. But really, so many elements of our game we just executed incredibly well. You got to like how we're going, and, you know, at the end of the day, it's a five-game series, and you just, you park this one, and you move on to the next.
0: Park that one. CBC Sports reporter Carissa Donkin covers the PWHL. She was at last night's game. Good morning.
3: Good morning.
0: It was a good
3: game. How are you doing today?
0: I'm well. I'm sad, but it was an exciting game.
3: Yeah, absolutely. There were a lot of twists and turns, a lot of momentum changes. Definitely, fans got their money worth watching that one, I would say.
0: Yeah, and Ottawa held the lead until the last seconds of the third period. What were they doing right to keep Victoire on their heels that long?
3: Yeah, I think especially if you look at the first period, Ottawa had, you know, many more dangerous chances. That hasn't always been the story of the Ottawa Charge this season, like particularly during the playoffs. We saw, you know, they were outchanced by the Boston Fleet and I think relied a lot on Gwyneth Phillips to kind of bail them out. And this Ottawa team, I think, looked a little bit sharper and you know, maybe a little bit more defensively sound. We have to talk about their penalty kill as well. They're clicking at about 94.7%, so almost 95% here in the playoffs. And if you look at that moment at the beginning of the third period when Montreal had a 5-on-3 for a good chunk of time, that could have really changed the tide of the game, but Ottawa kept steady on that. Of course, Gwyneth Phillips, you know, was fantastic as always, but as we heard there, Carla McLeod, the head coach, liked a lot about her team's game, and you know, 2 seconds more and it would have been a different outcome, right? Mm-hmm.
0: What did you think that second goal for Montreal did for Ottawa's energy?
3: Yeah, I mean, I think that there were a lot of emotion swings in that moment, right? I mean, you see Laura Stacey go off the fans are chanting her name and everybody's, of course, concerned for her. And I think you look at Marie-Philippe Poulin in particular after that, Corey Chevry, the Montreal Victoire head coach, talked about how she just seemed possessed in that moment. You know, like she goes, Erin Ambrose gets her the puck and she goes to the corner and she just gets the puck in front of the net. And, you know, I think for both of these teams, they've both got great goaltenders. And, Carla McLeod talked before the series about how the recipe was going to be getting bodies in front of the net, taking the goaltender's eyes away. And I think that's what Montreal did on that goal. And so, yeah, a lot of momentum swings in this one.
0: Now, Rebecca Leslie deserves some praise here for Ottawa, earning the first goal of the night. Have a listen.
1: A turnover chance.

0: And then she actually did it again, right? She scored two goals.
1: Yeah.
0: Who else brought their A game yesterday?
1: Well, I think just to talk about Rebecca Leslie for a moment, I mean, she's having an incredible season with the Charge. And I asked her teammate, Jocelyn LaRocque, about her last night. Like, what is it that's kind of evolved in her game over the years? You know, we think back to when she came to the Ottawa Charge as a free agent two summers ago, and she had been kind of more of a depth player on the Toronto Scepters at the time, but she's really found her game here. And Jocelyn said, you know, it's confidence for her. We've always known that she has the skill. You can see her speed. You know, she's got a touch for the net, as we saw last night. And just, you know, she feels that her teammates believe in her, and that gives her a lot of belief. And Rebecca herself said, you know, she feels like she's just been put in a lot of good situations here and had the opportunity to shine. So, you know, definitely have to talk about her. But obviously you have to give Gwyneth Phillips, you know, her flowers as well. We know she's a playoff performer. We've seen what she can do. We saw it in the last playoffs. And, you know, she kept her team steady throughout this. And we knew going into this series, it was going to be a goaltending battle by two of the best goaltenders in the world. And I think you can't really fault her on her performance last night.
0: Victoire's Abbey Rock got the OT goal. Have a listen to this.
2: Yeah, I think it was definitely a battle in that way. Obviously, no real time to kind of reset. But honestly, we have such a deep roster that it sometimes helps us out. Like, we play everybody. Everybody comes to compete. Like, it's really amazing to see different people step up.
0: How would you say the teams match up overall then?
1: Yeah. Well, first of all, that is the first time, according to Abbey Rock, that she's ever scored a goal off of her face. So that was unique last night.
0: Yeah.
1: But I mean, these teams, for sure, it's, you know, we talk about the goaltending. That's a story during this matchup. And it's physical. It's fast. You know, Ottawa likes to score off the rush. And, you know, Montreal's got a lot of skill as well. So, you know, I think it's hard to predict in these playoffs. I mean, we've seen that over three seasons with the lower seed winning in every single series until Montreal made it to the final. It's so hard to predict. And I think that speaks to the parity of the league. And you look at a team like Ottawa, they came in as the fourth seed, but that doesn't necessarily mean that they're an underdog. I think that they have had a fantastic playoffs, and it's really going to be a tight series going forward.
0: And what was the crowd like last night in Laval?
1: Yeah, you know, it was smaller than usual, I would say. And I think part of that is the Montreal Canadiens were playing last night, not in Montreal, but maybe some people staying home to watch it on TV. It was also pretty short notice. You know, Montreal just made it to the final on Tuesday. So it was a smaller crowd, but that doesn't mean they were quieter. I can definitely speak to that. You know, being in the arena, it was really loud. It was really loud during overtime. It was really loud when they scored to even it up with 2.1 seconds left. So, they certainly brought their voices, that's for sure.
0: And were there many Charge fans in the crowd?
1: I did see some Charge fans. Absolutely. Yeah. Yeah. There were Charge fans floating around there as well. I think just the geographic rivalry, I think we're going to see that, you know, when the series shifts to Ottawa as well, which is a lot of fun.
0: Yeah. And what do they need to bring the Ottawa Charge to win in the next game?
1: I think a lot of the same, honestly. I mean, you can't point to, I think, a lot of flaws in their game. I mean, we talk about that overtime winner, kind of a fluky goal that goes off of Abbey Rock's face, kind of catches Gwyneth Phillips by surprise. And then, of course, the 2.1 second left, tying goal. I don't know that there's really a lot to pick at with Ottawa's game. I think they'd be very happy to kind of do the same thing and hope for a different outcome, and probably 9 times out of 10 would have a different outcome in another game just like this one.
0: Okay. Carissa, thank you very much for this. Have fun watching all of the games.
1: Thank you for having me. Really appreciate it.
0: Carissa Duncan is a reporter with CBC Sports. Game 2 of the Walter Cup Finals hits the ice in Laval on Saturday at 2 o'clock and then returns to Ottawa on Monday. Doug's back to let us know how things are out there on the roads.
3: Well, eastbound 417 busy as you're approaching the construction zone, so around Bayshore there. Westbound 417 busy for the same reason, so it's heavy from just after Carling through Maitland and through Woodruff to the start of the construction zone there. And then it's pretty fine everywhere else from the looks of things. It's quiet this morning, which we'll take. I'm back one more time after the news.
0: Okay, thank you very much for that, Doug. By the way, if you've heard anything on the show that you're interested in commenting on, or you want to tell us if you were at that Charge game in Montreal, we want to hear from Charge fans who are making that drive. Let us know. You can text us 613-288-6900.

0: 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And always you can email us ottawamorning@cbc.ca. It's mostly cloudy in the city right now. You see some sunshine as well, though. Our high today is 22 degrees. And then tomorrow for your weekend into your long weekend looks good too. 23 on Saturday, 21 on Sunday. And the time is 8:30.
1: This is CBC News. Good morning. I'm Melina Levaic with the latest from the CBC Ottawa Newsroom. One person is dead after a fire at a townhome last night near the north end of central Ottawa's Russell Road, according to Ottawa Fire Services. CBC's Joseph Tunney is at the scene and joins us live. Joe, what can you tell us?
2: Good morning. I'm standing outside the burnt out townhome. The damage to the end unit here is very obvious from the outside. There's an overhang over two of the front doors that's just blackened by the fire, and there's dark discoloration on the front white paint. If you walk around back, it's even worse, as you can just see the whole back wall of one unit is charred, and I can also describe a burning smell hanging in the air. We know firefighters received multiple calls to this address just before 11 p.m. last night. When they arrived, this unit was fully engulfed in flames, with the fire spreading to its neighboring unit. The fire was deemed under control just before midnight, and while four occupants were able to evacuate from the building, one person has died. Paramedics say that person was declared dead at the scene. Three other people were treated for minor injuries and released. We know Ottawa Fire, Ottawa Police, and the Ontario Fire Marshal's Office are investigating the cause, and 10 people have been displaced by this fire. Back to you.
1: Thank you, Joe. CBC's Joseph Tunney reporting live. The owner of a Kanata auto repair shop says the business is devastated by the loss of a young employee. Jordan Junger died over the weekend while he was working. Police say the incident happened Saturday after a tire ruptured. Jody Applewaith has the story.
3: Outside Kanata Wheels, the windshield of a black car is covered with flowers, a growing memorial for Jordan Junger. The owner of the business, Tariq Enerat, says the vehicle belonged to the former employee who had worked at the shop for about 5 years and tragically died over the weekend. First responders were called to the shop Saturday afternoon after reports a man in his early 20s was seriously injured in a mechanical bay. Police say a tire had ruptured and he was rushed to hospital where he died.
4: The mood at the shop here is very, very sad. Jordan was more than just a colleague to everybody. So, you know, from myself to everybody at the shop, we were very, very, you know, devastated. We were very affected by the tragedy that happened.
3: Police are not actively investigating the incident. They say it's not considered suspicious or to have any criminal elements. Ontario's Ministry of Labour says a ministry inspector has been assigned, but told CBC it can't comment further as that work is ongoing. At the shop, Inerit says he and his staff are now focused on remembering Jordan, a beloved and dedicated colleague. Inerit is working on setting up fundraisers and charity events to honor him. Jody Applewaith, CBC News, Ottawa.
1: OC Transpo won't say whether it's handing over monthly payments for a defective LRT system. It usually pays Rideau Transit Group $4 or $5 million for maintenance, but Councillor Sean Menard pressed for an answer about whether that's still happening months after service reductions on Line 1. Here's what OC Transpo Associate General Manager Troy Charter would say publicly.
5: There are ongoing discussions with our partners. Everyone, though, is committed to getting that service back as soon as possible. So until such time as, you know, those discussions have been completed, we're not able to discuss that in a public forum.
1: City legal staff say the payments are commercially sensitive information and can only be discussed behind closed doors. The service disruptions stem from problems with a key component that connects the axles to the wheels. Train maker Alstom is working on a redesign it hopes will solve the problem, but that's still a couple years away. And finally, the Montreal Victoire have taken the lead in the historic All-Canadian Walter Cup final. They defeated the Ottawa Charge 3-2 last night in Game 1. The Victoire forced an overtime, tying the game with 2 seconds left in the third period. Montreal scored 2.5 minutes in, sealing the deal. The Charge will take today to rest and recover in Laval, Quebec, ahead of Game 2 tomorrow afternoon at

0: La Spelle. It's now a race to see who can get to three wins first. Now, and that was your CBC News at this hour. Now here's Doug with another look at the roads.
1: Mm-hmm. Yeah, it's a best of five, unlike NHL best of seven.
0: So. Exciting. Mm-hmm.
2: And we haven't even celebrated your lovely Canadians this morning, Doug. I thought you would be all jazzed up
1: I'm jazzed up, but I'm respectful. Director Elke's a really big fan of the Charge, and I don't. And you know when they're playing.
2: I mean, we can take a moment to celebrate your Canadians.
1: I had the jersey set aside, and I thought, no, I don't want to be a jerk.
2: We would have been okay.
0: We can celebrate both of them this morning.
1: It's still heavy, converging on the area where the construction zone is. Westbound 417 approaching Woodruff, eastbound 417 approaching Pinecrest. It's also quite slow in northbound Bronson coming up to Carling, and northbound Riverside because of lane reductions there at Billings Bridge.
2: Okay, Doug, thanks very much for that. And thanks to everyone for tuning in on this Friday. Friday before a long weekend. In fact, if you're so lucky to have Monday off, should be a pretty nice weekend. In fact, right now we're looking at our temperature today at 22 degrees, 23 for Saturday. And these are all days that have some cloud cover, but some sunshine. But by Sunday of your long weekend, we're looking at 21 degrees, sunshine, and a mix of sun and cloud on Monday. 25 degrees, and on Tuesday we're up to 30 degrees with mostly sunshine in the forecast if that long range forecast holds. So that looks pretty good for our weekend, so get out and enjoy it if you can. And a big thanks to the hardworking team behind the scenes who put the show together this week. Ottawa Morning is
3: Julie Delaney,
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12: and Tracy Fuller.
2: And for me, Rebecca Zanbergen, and the whole team here, have yourself a wonderful long weekend. And if you're working, make the best of it. I know some of us are. And just get through it if you can. But otherwise, have a great weekend. We'll be back with you on Tuesday for Ottawa Morning. The Current is coming up next.

0: I was mad. I was really, really mad. I was ready to say to him as hurtful things as he had said to me.
1: A few years ago, Dr. Alika LaFontaine got into an argument with someone very close to him. Tempers flared, accusations made, and then they didn't speak for years. It led the former head of the Canadian Medical Association to reflect on the rage and outrage that seemed to be everywhere these days, from politics to social media to personal relationships. Coming up in 30 minutes, my conversation with Dr. LaFontaine about his new book, The Outrage Cure, and how overcoming anger can transform the way we all connect and heal. And then...
2: Is it over for Keir Starmer? Has anyone got the guts to challenge Keir Starmer?
1: The political future of the British Prime Minister hangs in the balance as he faces increasing pressure to step down. The latest blow, the resignation of his health secretary. In an hour, what is next for Keir Starmer as he fights to stay on? But we will begin in Alberta with a new carbon price deal that many hope will pave the way for a pipeline to be built and has many environmentalists concerned. Good morning. I'm Pia Chattopadhyay sitting in for Matt Galloway, and this is The Current. Prime Minister Mark Carney is once again in Alberta. Later today, he and Premier Danielle Smith will unveil the next highly anticipated step in their memorandum of understanding, a new deal on industrial carbon pricing. It could bring an oil pipeline to the Pacific coast one step closer, and the agreement has big reverberations across our country. I'm joined by three people who will be watching all of this very closely. Martha Hall Finley is a former Chief Sustainability Officer at Suncor Energy, a former Liberal MP, and now she is the director of the University of Calgary School of Public Policy. Martha's in Calgary. Sonia Savage served as Alberta's Energy Minister under Premier Jason Kenney and Minister of Environment and Protected Areas under Premier Danielle Smith. She too is in Calgary. And Rachel Doran is the Executive Director of Clean Energy Canada. It's a think tank at Simon Fraser University. She's with

0: and meeting targets for 10 years without any consideration for an energy policy, without considering whether their climate policy was achievable, whether it would result in affordable, reliable energy. And now it seems that the both governments are working together, trying to find a balance to have both an energy and climate policy, which enables a pipeline to go through. So I think it's a very important first step to getting a pipeline built.
1: Okay, Martha, first step towards getting a potential pipeline. But the reality is there is no private proponent in this. Does this deal that will be signed later today give oil and gas companies the certainty they've been looking for when it comes to carbon policy and therefore potentially signing on to build a pipeline?
2: Well, we'll wait and see. I mean, this MOU, this arrangement with the federal government in Alberta is historic. If for a whole lot of reasons, it's a really good thing to see move forward for national unity, but also to be able to do our part in terms of energy security globally. But you know, in Canadian history, we've never done a major, as they call them, nation building projects without significant federal provincial collaboration and without significant private and public financing collaboration. There's no question the private sector is very keen to see this go ahead and very keen to see the options for a pipeline. But it's chicken and egg. You can't have the energy producers go ahead and spend billions of dollars to increase production if they don't know that they can have access to the West Coast. That's our economic diversification strategy right there, right? It's to Asian markets that will be critically important for the whole country to be able to have access to. But it's also, you can't get people to build a pipeline if they don't know that the producers are going to increase production in order to fill the pipeline. This is going to require the collaboration of a number of people, players in the private sector, the provincial government, the federal government, as it has been in Canadian history. And this MOU and these discussions between Mark Carney and Danielle Smith are, I think they're historic and very, very happy to see them continue.
1: Okay, Rachel, here's what we're expecting to be announced later today, that both sides, the federal government and Alberta, have agreed to a carbon price for that province that would reach $130 a ton by 2040. The headline price that's supposed to apply to all provinces and territories is meant to rise to $170 a ton by 2030. So this is obviously a step away from that, a step down. Is it enough to encourage the oil and gas industry to reduce emissions? And how is this landing for people like yourself in the environmental field?
3: Well, I think we're also watching this very closely, but maybe from a different lens. And so I think I would say, just with a bit of a backdrop, Canada's building its future, but we're seeing radical changes around the world just even in the past couple of months. So the kinds of markets that we're talking about serving with our oil and gas, they've been looking at the rising oil prices in the past couple of months. South Korea has made new commitments to renewables. We're seeing peaking interest in electric vehicles. The world is looking towards electrification for energy security, affordability, and competitiveness. And so that's the backdrop, I think, of these negotiations, which I will say is the second time, while historic, that Canada has negotiated with Alberta a pipeline for policy. So I think the, you know, organizations like ourselves are looking at this, making sure that Canada is holding firm on some of the policies that, you know, will be driving down emissions in this country, but making us competitive. And as you've said, Prime Minister Carney said that industrial pricing was almost the core of kind of the market-based mechanisms that he was going to use as climate policy for this country. And we're talking about a 10-year delay and a decrease from what I think organizations have been looking for to 2030. So I think we're looking for a robust package here with a lot of elements in it. And certainly industrial pricing has a really critical role in Canada's future.
1: Let me ask you this, Rachel. Yesterday, when the Prime Minister was talking about harnessing Canada as a superpower of energy, he did talk about the renewable side of the equation as well, in addition to oil and gas. But let me ask you this. If Alberta is scoring a discount on a carbon price, how concerned are you that other provinces are going to say, hey, we want the same, that they'll be clamoring for the same?
3: I mean, I think the saying, what's good for the goose is good for the gander, I think it's pretty reasonable to expect that this negotiation is going to set the stage for what's happening in conversations with provinces across the country. And I think we just need to be making sure we're making policy that makes sense for Canada and Canada's future, as opposed to kind of a negotiated agreement with certain kind of stakeholders

0: holders in mind. So, you know, I think we need to be making sure that Canadian taxpayer dollars and our focus as a country is building towards kind of that secure economic future that everybody in Canada is looking for.
1: Martha, an updated industrial carbon price. This is just one hurdle Ottawa and Alberta have to clear to get closer to a new pipeline, according to their MOU. So next on the checklist is an agreement on construction and financing of pathways. This is the world's largest carbon capture, utilization and storage project. You've argued that this project should be paused if both Ottawa and Alberta are game to make it happen. Why hit pause?
2: Oh, listen, if Ottawa and Alberta are both keen to make it happen, then they will have had lots of discussions about the pros and cons and weighing the costs of pathways versus the investments that are, you know, either of the parties are willing to make. Otherwise, I mean, the Pathways project would cost billions of dollars. And just to, as a backup, it was not easy for me to call for a pause of Pathways because I was one of the people who helped create the project in the first place. But we started that project in 2020 when there was a pretty global consensus that everybody needed to do their part in order to reduce emissions. We in Canada, we were totally prepared to participate in that because it was a global collective action. Canada on its own contributes 1.3% of global emissions. The oil sand, the pathways would reduce global emissions by 0.02%. So on our own, it's negligible. But at a time when we started the Pathways project, there was this global consensus. And if every country around the world was going to do its part and invest money to do it, then it was entirely appropriate for Canada to do its part. The world has changed dramatically, and there is virtually no other country in the world that is focused on carbon. Almost everyone is focused on energy security, energy accessibility, energy affordability. That's what Canada has in spades. We have energy. We have all sorts of our allies and other countries now clamoring for Canadian oil and gas because demand for that globally is not going down, contrary to, you know, hopes and dreams of people a while ago. I take no pleasure in saying this. We're all concerned about climate. But we also have to understand there's a bit of a false arrogance here in Canada about what we can do on our own when the rest of the world is now focused on other things. And this is really critical to the conversation. We have to look at, as Canadians, at the priorities that we have. And so the issue about pathways was really, this was going to be a collective spending of billions of dollars, private sector, federal government, Alberta government, which by the way is us as taxpayers, to put something in the ground that would generate no revenue. Now we're looking at spending billions of dollars on defense, on national security, on other trade infrastructure, loving the conversation that has been started now about really ramping up Canada's electricity sector. This is where we need to be focusing our collective efforts, especially with respect to pricing. But if Pathways continues to be part of the arrangement between the federal government and the provincial government and the corporate sector, because they're also on the hook for billions of dollars for this, then, you know, that's fantastic.
1: So, Sonia, given the geopolitical climate we find ourselves in and what Martha was just laying out there, is the oil and gas sector looking to, I don't know, take advantage might not be the right way to put it, but of this moment to roll back its climate commitments? Is there an opening here for them?
3: Well, you know, I go back to my opening comment that for years and years, all as we had in Canada was a climate policy without the context and guardrails of an energy policy. We've been asking for a decade for Ottawa to come forward with an energy policy, and they have. The time, though, is at a time now. It seems like someone in the oil and gas industry are saying we don't want a climate policy. We have to have both. Climate change is not going away. It's going to need to be addressed. And at some point, we might see that pendulum shift back violently in the United States into a strong focus again on climate change. So this gives us an opportunity to find a policy that's balanced, that addresses both climate and energy. And remember, setting an appropriate price on carbon and finding that right balance enables investment into all sorts of industries above and beyond oil and gas.

0: us, whether it's hydrogen, whether it's clean fuels, but a whole bunch of technologies in the energy transition. I've seen estimates anywhere between $45 and $90 billion of additional investment into other projects. So we have to look at both energy and climate policy together, and we can't. This is a moment in time, geopolitically, internationally, where there's a retreat from climate policy, but it's not the time to just completely throw out climate policy to pursue energy security. You need both.
1: Rachel, the 10 years that Sonia references, there's a reference to the federal government under Justin Trudeau. You played a key role in efforts to strengthen Canada's climate plan under that government. You were senior advisor to then Environment Minister Jonathan Wilkinson. Do you worry that this deal with Alberta erodes that previous work?
2: So I think we live in a different world than we did a decade ago. I mean, if you look at the time it took our last pipeline to be built, and the amount of time we have to turn back the clock, like Justin Trudeau was on the cover of the Rolling Stone and no one had heard of COVID. So, you know, I think like the world has changed, and I think it's appropriate to be thinking about outcomes from climate policy as opposed to the regulation. So I think we are watching closely the industrial pricing conversation. Like, this is really about fairness. It's about reducing pollution in Canada from the biggest emitters. And I think I absolutely agree with something Sonia's just said. There are studies that have been done saying Canada can actually be attracting investment from the US that's sort of looking for places to make big decarbonization projects. And one study looking at over $90 billion in low carbon capital investments if we get to that $130. But what matters is it kind of what governments are saying? Is it, you know, or is it what the credits are actually trading for? So it's really important when we're looking at what the deal that comes out later today is, how robust is this going to be? What's going to be happening on the ground? And I think that 2040, it's a really long way away. We're seeing, you know, Pakistan just came out with a goal to have 95% renewable energy by 2040. Like, the world would be a very different place by then. And so I think we're looking for a shorter timeline to make sure that those investments are unlocked and incentivized sooner.
1: Martha Hall-Finley, there are challenges domestically that exist outside of this MOU. For instance, British Columbia Premier David Eby opposes the pipeline, any potential pipeline, to the Pacific Coast. He called any potential a project of much hype and not a lot of material reality. How can a project like this go ahead in Canada if one of the provinces it would go through, a potential pipeline, is not on side?
3: Well, first off, we have something that's called the Constitution and Section 92.10A that actually is very clear about interprovincial infrastructure is a federal responsibility. So Premier Eby doesn't actually have the constitutional right to say British Columbia is not going to let this happen. That said, there are organizations in British Columbia that are concerned. There's no question there's still some Indigenous communities that are saying that they would oppose a pipeline to the northern coast. One also has to remember that there are an awful lot of Indigenous communities that are, in fact, very, very supportive of this kind of infrastructure. That is how we, and when I say we, I say as Canadians, were able to get the Trans Mountain expansion built. And as soon as that came online, it added like a point and a half to our GDP, like nationally. These are significant contributors to the Canadian economy. Virtually everybody recognizes the value of TMX, even though it took a long time to build and took a lot of money. Hopefully we can move some of the barriers that created that length of time and that cost in order to do another one. But, you know, Premier Eby can say that, but there are an awful lot of people in British Columbia, including a significant number of Indigenous communities that support this. The key is to find that ability to partner and to work with, and we certainly, the oil and gas industry has now for a long time paved the way in terms of partnerships, full equity partnerships, to be able to, in fact, build this kind of infrastructure with the collaboration of Indigenous communities. So we have some really good examples to build on in this country. And I think that's where we need to look for. I don't think anyone is served by anyone just saying, no, absolutely not. This is not productive. We are in a very, very challenging time as a country economically, from a sovereignty perspective. It does not.

0: nobody any good to have a Canadian, frankly, a Canadian politician just say, nope, nope, nope. We need to figure out how we can actually build things together.
1: Sonia, let me ask you about that sovereignty piece, but it's a different part of the sovereignty piece, and that has to do with the province you're in, Alberta. Today's agreement will come at a time when separatist sentiment continues to press on in Alberta. We know that a judge has ruled that a referendum petition can't move ahead, a decision Premier Smith says her government will appeal. But here's the question as it pertains to today's announcement. To what extent do you think an announcement like this will go the distance to persuade at least some people, with some Albertans with separatist leanings or vibes or whatever you want to call it, to want to stay in Canada? Will this go far enough?
2: It certainly will help with moderate elements in the separatist movement. For years, we've seen the only way to deal with the federal government in Alberta for many years on some of the contentious federal policies was to launch a constitutional challenge, whether it was the carbon tax, the Bill C-69, the clean electricity regulations and the emissions cap. We're heading that way. The only way to negotiate with Ottawa was through the courts. That has been lifted with the memorandum of understanding. There's peace. There's peace. So that's going to go a long way to tamp down some of the separatist sentiment. I mean, there's going to remain some. There always has been some in our province. Even when Stephen Harper was prime minister, there was a small element of separatists in the province. And there's not going to be anything in the world you can do to tamp down some of that. But this certainly will create some peace and a way to move forward. And I think it'll help.
1: Rachel, last question to you. Times have changed. We can all agree on that. But is there a risk that Canada, in your opinion, is sacrificing climate and environmental action in the name of the economy and national unity?
3: I don't think we should be negotiating away what is our economic advantage and our economic future for, again, I think we should let the market decide. And so we need things like, if Alberta's coming to the table, they've set up non-market barriers to renewable development that's significantly slowing what would have been a great economic diversification strategy for an amazing energy producing province. Let's let the market decide on pipelines. We've seen oil and gas companies reach like windfall profits, the ones that are still producing in the past several months. So I think we need to, you know, kind of really focus on what's the best path for our future and make sure that we as taxpayers, Canadians, are not underwriting things which would not, you know, meet that sniff test out in the broader economy, and make sure we're kind of heading our ship in the direction that the rest of the world and our allies are going.
1: Lots more to come. Thank you to all three of you this morning. Enjoyed our conversation. Appreciate it.
4: Thanks so much.
2: Thank you.
3: Thank you so much.
1: Rachel Doran is Executive Director of Clean Energy Canada. Martha Hall Finley is Director of the University of Calgary School of Public Policy. And Sonia Savage has previously served as Alberta's Energy Minister. All right, the CBC News is next. And then, since the pandemic, Dr. Alika LaFontaine has thought a lot about rage. In his new book, The Outrage Cure, the past president of the Canadian Medical Association explores anger and how it can harden into outrage when left unchecked. Coming up in 6 minutes, my conversation with Dr. LaFontaine. I'm Pia Chattopadhyay, sitting in for Matt Galloway. The Current's back in just a bit.
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5: 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Coming up in an hour, it's Q.
8: Machel Montano is known as the King of Soca. His new documentary follows his illustrious 40-year career from child star in Trinidad to global icon. He joins Tom Power to talk about the unique history of Soca and settle some food-related debates.
9: This is CBC News. Good morning. It's 10 degrees and mostly cloudy in Ottawa. I'm Melina Levesque with the latest from the CBC Ottawa Newsroom. One person is dead after a fire at a townhome late last night near the north end of central Ottawa's Russell Road.

0: Road, according to Ottawa Fire Services. In a news release, OFS said they were called around 10:50 p.m. to the end unit of a townhome complex. Fire there was spread to the neighboring unit. The fire was declared under control shortly before midnight. OFS says four occupants were able to self-evacuate, while one occupant was not able to escape and died in the fire. 10 tenants have been displaced and are receiving support from the Red Cross. Investigators from Ottawa Fire Services, the Ottawa Police Service, and the Ontario Fire Marshal's Office are investigating the origin and cause of the fire. Today is the last day of public hearings into the death of an Ottawa area defense analyst and Afghanistan war veteran. The hearings were launched because Master Corporal Sean Orton's wife alleges military police mishandled a welfare check the day he took his own life in 2024. Military police testified they were understaffed and claimed the initial call did not lay out how serious the situation was. These are the first such public interest hearings into military police conduct in more than a decade. Prime Minister Mark Carney is in Calgary today. He is there to sign what the PMO is calling an implementation agreement to strengthen energy collaboration. It is the next step towards the possible construction of an oil pipeline from Alberta to the BC coast. Janice McGregor looks at the political calculation.
1: Despite all the talk this week of the value of being pragmatic, this is an uncomfortable spot for the Liberals. Daniel Smith's been able to deliver for Alberta's industry a longer time horizon, leading to a lower effective carbon price than the regulations of Justin Trudeau's era would have indulged. But it's also true that the current policies weren't working. Once fossil fuel producers take up the credits available to them in Alberta, the market price of their carbon is trading so low there's no business case for the major carbon capture and storage investments like the Pathways Alliance Storage Hub. Prime Minister Mark Carney specifically inserted that into the MOU as a condition to offset the environmental harm of expanding oil sands production with another bitumen pipeline.
2: No pathways, no pipeline, so all those elements moving forward, but we're making progress.
1: Environmentalists like minded politicians are frustrated at today's compromise. Janice McGregor, CBC News, Ottawa.
0: The Ottawa Charge are now trailing in their fight for the Walter Cup. They fell to the Montreal Victoire in Game 1 last night. Emma Weller was at Place Belle and has more.
3: A battle that stretched into overtime. Ultimately, the Montreal Victoire came out on top, taking Game 1 of the historic All-Canadian Walter Cup Series, defeating the Ottawa Charge by a score of 3-2.
4: Heartbroken.
5: Well, we have a long drive home now.
6: No, it's only one game, so I'm very optimistic.
3: A lot of quality chances in both directions. Ottawa's own Rebecca Leslie scored both Charge goals, which had them leading until there were just 2 seconds left in the game. The Victoire scored, forcing overtime. And 2.5 minutes in, they sealed the deal. Jocelyn LaRocque is a defender on the Charge.
7: But we are happy with our game, and you have to have a short memory. Like, you have to have that kind of goldfish mindset and be excited and excited for the next one.
3: The Charge have been in this position before. They started their series against Boston down 1-0, so they know they can climb out of this hole. Carla McLeod is the team's head coach.
8: You got to like how we're going, and, you know, at the end of the day, it's a 5-game series, and you park this one and you move on to the next.
3: Game 2 will be back at Place Belle on Saturday afternoon. Then the Charge will be on home ice once again Monday night for Game 3. Emma Weller, CBC News, Laval, Quebec.
0: And that was your CBC News this hour. Taking a look now at your weather forecast in Ottawa today, mainly cloudy with a 30% chance of showers, a high of 22 degrees with a UV index of 6. Tonight, partly cloudy skies with a 30% chance of showers early this evening, then clearing later on this evening, a low of 9 degrees. Heading into tomorrow, sunny in the morning, then a mix of sun and cloud with a 30% chance of showers late in the afternoon, a high of 23.
9: Hi again, I'm Pia Chattopadhyay, and you are listening to The Current. Perhaps you've been there. Someone says something that doesn't sit right with you, and then you snap. Consumed by anger, you might hang up the phone mid-sentence or slam the door behind you, abruptly ending the conversation. and left unresolved that anger some

0: sometimes hardens into outrage. Dr. Alika LaFontaine had one of those arguments, one phone call that caused a lifelong relationship to fall apart. And that encouraged him to think about the role of outrage in an increasingly polarized world. Dr. LaFontaine is a physician and the former president of the Canadian Medical Association. He has a new book out. It is called The Outrage Cure. Dr. LaFontaine, good morning.
1: Good morning.
0: Tell me about this phone call I just referenced, how it was the catalyst for you to start thinking about the problem of outrage.
1: I had been going through a lot of things at the same time. It was the beginning of the pandemic. I was coming in to be president-elect of the Canadian Medical Association, increasingly having my scope of vision widen as far as the problems that people were going through and just the pain everyone was feeling. And this conversation came out of left field for me. It was not something I was expecting. And I remember immediately after being hung up on, thinking to myself, how did that happen? And why did it happen for this reason?
0: And this was a call with someone very, very close to you. The pseudonym is Tom. You don't reveal throughout the book until the end who that is. But how did things come to a head in that phone call? And I asked that because, you know, sometimes you're just having a conversation and then all of a sudden it's like, how did that happen? So how did it happen?
1: You know, it happened exactly like that. And I think increasingly there's experiences where people are talking about average day-to-day things and then it suddenly goes from zero to 100. You know, just having a regular conversation to suddenly it's existential.
0: What were you guys arguing about?
1: We talked about the Freedom Convoy during that conversation for the first time, and it also was the last time. We had never had a conversation about this before. And one of the things I've realized is that the way that he was saying things, the tone, the emotional state he was in was asking for something different than what I was giving him.
0: Meaning what?
1: I was really in the mindset of the CMA president-elect, listening to him thinking about, well, how are we going to fix the system? What are the problems within the healthcare system? What are patients going through? And I didn't hear this close friend who was sharing with me deep fears that they had about how the world was changing and what was going to happen tomorrow. And looking back at the conversation, it's really, really clear to me that they had a lot of the things that they took for granted suddenly snatched away. And because of the way I responded to them, I was one of the people that betrayed them.
0: So you came to that conclusion after a lot of time had passed and a lot of thought put into it and a lot of reflection. But when you hung up that phone, do you remember how you were feeling?
1: I was mad. I was really, really mad. I was ready to say to him as hurtful things as he had said to me. It wasn't until the finality of that hung up call started to sink in, me realizing neither of us were picking up the phone to talk to each other again, that the way that we'd always gone about fighting was not what was happening this time around, that I started to sit back and say to myself, well, I guess this is it. And it wasn't something I ever would have considered could have happened with that relationship.
0: The context is important because, as you say, this was during the pandemic. So everyone, no matter what your views on the pandemic were, are all those things, we're in this heightened state, every single person, right? This has never happened before. It just, as you say, felt different.
1: When I reflect on what happened, I realized just how powerful those forces going on around me actually were. So people were going through changes in their biology. We all were in a heightened state of awareness, anxiety, frustration, hyperarousal. Our limbic systems were firing, telling us that there were threats around us that we maybe never had anticipated before then. Whoever thought that we'd be in lockdowns? Whoever thought that there would be a spreading disease where we didn't have a clear line of sight on how it was spreading or how severe? We just knew that really bad things were happening. And then there was the sociological things that were going on. Public health had always had the powers to do what it did, but it had never done that within people's lifetimes. You know, you had to go all the way back to the Spanish flu to really see countrywide, society-wide impact like this. And then there were also psychological things going on, advent of social media, misinformation, you know, lots of folks who both made and broke their names dealing with these strong emotions that were going through us at this time. And so bringing those all together helped me to see the problem in a very different light and also understand myself and what I was going through and honestly how I wished I had done things differently with Tom in that moment.
0: That happens, right? We fly off the handle, whatever, react in a way we wish we didn't. And sometimes we just go, oh, it'll pass. And sometimes we just know this isn't something that's going to pass. This is now something we have to confront. And I bring that up because something that you take care of differentiating when talking about this in your book,

0: Okay. Is the difference between anger and outrage? So parse that for me. What is the difference?
1: That was one of the big insights that helped me to understand my own reaction. When you're angry about something, you're really calling for help from folks to help you solve a problem that's just too big for yourself. One of the common things I see day to day is patients who come in who are very angry when they see me. I haven't seen them during their whole visit. Maybe they've been waiting hours or days to get their problem solved. And I walk in as somebody who they'd never seen before, and suddenly I'm the subject of their anger. What they're trying to communicate to me is what I'm going through is important. Pay attention to me. These are my issues. When you switch from anger into outrage, you start to feel like no one's responding to your anger. And you start to ask the question, why? Why am I calling for all this help and people aren't showing up? And I think inevitably most people's minds go to two things. The first is you start to question whether or not the people who are supposed to answer your call, whether they know what to do. So do they actually have the skills? And the second is whether or not they're making decisions in a good sort of way. Are they ethical? Are they moral? Once you start to spiral down those two ways, you stop worrying about solving problems and you actually want reform.
0: You talk about the importance of rumination. Mm-hmm. What effect does that have?
1: Rumination makes us play out memories over and over again. With our limbic systems, because they're tied in so tightly with our emotions, when we go through those emotions and relive those experiences over and over again, it's almost like we're living them again. And so that one betrayal where that person did not show up for you can turn into 100 betrayals if you live it over and over again.
0: Yeah, you wind yourself up, don't you?
1: 100%. And that is part of, I think, what happened during the pandemic. And it's something that's happening nowadays, too, when we're in our echo chambers. We constantly relive those moments where people let us down. And as a result, we get more and more filled with rage as a result.
0: You use this great analogy of a sportsplex with multiple levels of circular running tracks to describe how we descend, how we go from that anger to outrage to, and this is the next step, indifference. Like, I don't give a boo or, you know, and that just sort of shuts it all down. Walk me through the process. You walk me through anger to outrage. How do I get from outrage to indifference?
1: So biologically, our limbic systems are firing appropriately when we're angry. When we move into outrage, they start to get dysfunctional, where they're firing too much and they get oversensitized or undersensitized to certain stimuli. We don't assess threats properly anymore. At some point, our limbic system just get completely overwhelmed and they shut down. And that's the point where psychologically we fall into indifference. Indifference is the result of what we do when we're outraged. So when we're outraged, we lash out at people. We're looking for reform. We want somebody to suffer as a result for the things that we just went through. And when we lash out with folks, they lash back. And especially when we're lashing out to organizations or institutions that we heavily depend on, examples being things like the healthcare system, they defend themselves. And sometimes we get labeled with things. Sometimes we have worse experiences as a result. And there comes a point where we start to ask ourselves, is outrage really giving me anything? Is this even worth fighting for anymore? And at that point, you shut down and you just become indifferent. You just want to get through the day and not be harmed anymore.
0: And it changes you.
1: It does. It really gets you stuck in the emotions that have kind of spiraled down. Indifferent people tend to have lost faith that things are going to get better, and they've lost faith that relationships actually matter. Indifference is the loneliest, most isolated part of the downward spiral.
0: I'm glad you brought up the isolation, because this, as you've been talking about, can play out at an individual level. But boy, oh boy, are we in harsh, polarized, divided times. We're seeing this in the collective level, the societal level, groups of people just becoming outraged. So take it from the micro to the macro, from the individual level to the societal level. How's that working?
1: I think you see this playing out with politics right now. It wasn't too long ago that Canadian society was outraged over things. We wanted to see reform. We wanted to switch out a government. We wanted to see people moved out to their positions. We were questioning whether or not our shared institutions were even worth it anymore. And then things down south happened. And I think that existential crisis snapped us out of outrage, where we realized if we lose these shared systems, if we don't have stable leadership, what are we going to do? Maybe we won't have anything. And what you see, I think, in Canadian society is a spiral back up into anger. People are now searching for solutions and other things. There's obviously lots of folks who are still outraged. When you go online and you see groups of folks that no matter what problems get solved, they are still calling for a switchover of leadership or reform. Those are folks still caught in outrage. But I think you can see the pattern, especially in politics, playing out nowadays.
0: What makes this collective outrage so powerful and so difficult to disrupt because, you know, as I'm listening to you, I'm like, this all makes sense.

0: right? Again, you've had time to reflect, and maybe it's the, you know, we're all busy, blah, blah, blah. We don't use that time to reflect, but why is it so difficult to disrupt that collective outrage? Because so many people are like, oh my God, we're all so outraged about everything. We want to stop. And yet.
1: I think it's because of the way our limbic system interacts with our psychology. So it's actually biological. So once your inner part of your mind that deals with threats starts to be dysfunctional, you start to see threats everywhere. And you start to search out other people who see threats elsewhere as well. And I think this is where my mind goes when it comes to identity around outrage. People tend to search out other people that are just as angry as themselves because they want to feed the outrage because it's a biological need. Now, as that gets entrenched and as it gets more and more powerful, you lash out more and more. And you start to lash out at people who didn't really do anything to you, who have nothing to do with the problems that you need it solved or who didn't answer you. And I think coming full circle, I think that's what happened with Tom.
0: People are also searching for community. So when you're outraged about something, like-minded people who can support you in a sense, like tell you that you're right and your outrage is justified, that feels good.
1: It does. It does. Lashing out feels really good when you're outraged. And one of the things I've realized as I've unpacked this journey myself is that outrage has a place just like anger. But I think in today's society, we lash out in rages that aren't really productive anymore. We hurt the people who are closest to us. We push away the people who are there to actually help us solve our problems. And we start losing faith in a world that we really need to get fixed.
0: You also write that people who are trying to exploit the fear don't need a pandemic to do it. I think we all kind of look at the pandemic and, as you say, about simultaneously the real soaring of social media is sort of like this starting point. But you argue that we don't need it. It's just a continuum that any emotionally charged issue will do. What does that say to you about where we are societally?
1: I think we've lost sight of each other. We live in a society where folks are less interested in solving problems and more in what they can get out of the problem itself. People like outrage because it leads to greater attention. You know, sometimes when you have consolidated identity around an issue, people are easily moved one way or the other when it comes to acting out. And a lot of times, as we fall further into that spiral, we make the decision to act out against our own interests. And we have ways of communicating like social platforms that are built around this. Misinformation and a lot of the use of AI right now in negative ways is actually focused on this problem. Everyone is trying to get something out of you that your emotions feed, but not really thinking about what's the end result.
0: Let me flip this on its head just for a moment. As I said earlier, sometimes when you're outraged, like, gosh, I feel sheepish about admitting it, but I think it's true to everyone. Mm. It feels good, Dr. LaFontaine. It just feels good. There's some letting of something in that. Is outrage always bad?
1: I don't think it is. Outrage is good when you actually need reform. When you have entrenched systems that just don't want to answer the call when people need help. If you look at the late 1940s, the early 1950s, like the creation of the public healthcare system, that is a time when people were outraged about things. The creation of a shared educational approach that everyone could get access to, employment insurance, you know, all these different changes. They're all the effect of people getting upset about things and then moving into outrage as people did not want to answer their call. But outrage takes a turn when you just feed outrage for outrage's sake. Mm. If outrage is not really reforming anything anymore, in almost all situations, it's negative, even though it still feels so good.
0: We all come to this with our own individuality, our own lived experiences, our own cultural understandings of the world in which we live. And I'm wondering how your own Indigenous background has taught you, how you've been thinking about that piece of it, about how to pull yourself out of anger, outrage, indifference, that cycle.
1: You know, my Indigenous ancestry and the philosophies and teachings that my parents taught me really grounded family and kinship as a really important part of figuring your way out of these things. You know, there's relationships at the core of all that we do, and that's really where we gain meaning from life, in my opinion. And understanding these emotions through the context of how you can create closer relationships, I think was a North Star that really helped me as I was unpacking these things. Like I mentioned earlier, I was really mad at Tom after this happened. Mm. And it wasn't until I realized that we were not going back to the way that things were that I started to think about the value of

0: that relationship meant to me. And there was a lot of grief that went along with losing that relationship. It was hard to lose someone that would always give me honest advice and come over and support me in my highest and lowest times. And I think realizing how important relationships are is a big part of having people come to grips with where we're at as far as these powerful emotions we have churning in us today.
1: The thing about the conflict between you and Tom is that it wasn't about the thing. It wasn't about your different views on the Freedom Convoy and the pandemic and how things were going. It was about something, as you say, bigger and more existential. How did you start shifting? What is this really about? What's he outraged about? What am I out? How did you start teasing that apart?
0: You know, I was going down a downward spiral of outrage after my blow up with Tom. And it wasn't until I had a family member almost die that I sat back and thought to myself, what am I doing? I remember walking through the door after flying back from seeing him. And I thought it was the last time I was going to see him. And sitting down with my wife and her putting her hand on my shoulder and just saying, we're going to have to figure this out. You can't be like this anymore. And sometimes you need those moments where you gain perspective again and you kind of step outside and you think to yourself, what is the point of being so angry all the time? And that was a turning point for me, that I was lucky enough to have people around me who remembered how I was versus how I actually was.
1: You had changed.
0: Yeah.
1: And the people who love you and surround you noticed that change. And they said, this is not good.
0: And I think that's one of the important points that sometimes get lost when we're working through these emotions. If you read a lot of the popular literature about this, it's, cut off those relationships that are toxic to you, focus on developing yourself. Those things have their place in healthy responses to emotions, but it's that relational kinship, having those deep, meaningful relationships, finding some way to come to grips with loss and betrayal that I think really build us back up into people that are part of a thriving society again. We can't keep on going on in this isolated, do-it-alone type approach to life anymore. It's just not congruent with having a strong society.
1: So what's the cure? Because that's the title of your book, The Outrage Cure. So you're the doctor. Give us the prescription.
0: The outrage cure is meeting someone with a vulnerability and level of emotion that matches theirs. I didn't realize that it wasn't just about me sharing my pain, but also matching the pain that I was feeling from the people around me that really helped me connect. We're in a world where people feel like they can go online and just share everything about themselves, but then not want to hear anyone else's problems. And there's other times where people don't want to have anyone hear their problems, but they want to hear everyone else's. Both of those extremes are not healthy, but it's really matching that emotional energy between people and finding that level of vulnerability. And I would say that one of the most meaningful parts of my life, and when I talk with folks, both professionally and personally, same for them, it's having that relationship or relationships where you can actually do that.
1: You've heard this from many of your friends, perhaps others in your family. I have as well. It's some occasion and we're all getting together with the family, but these are the do not go list, right? That we're not going to talk about these things because it can turn into this fractured relationship. What is your sense of that? Should we be putting here are the things we can talk about that are, polite and easy? Because we might be losing the more meaningful conversations if we don't talk about the things that actually might outrage us.
0: Outrage throws up walls between people and it pushes them into not being honest with each other. And I think that's one of the major reasons why relationships fall apart nowadays. Superficiality is okay for, general relationships, but everyone needs that person that they can be their real selves with. And I think we've lost how to do that because of the pandemic, because we've been isolated, because of polarization that's happened, because of how we digitally communicate. And the book's really about how to find your pathway back to that again. And it's tough. I talk lots about a lot of painful realizations I had about what happened, and then also how I've dealt with loss and betrayal over the years. And I think going through that process is healthy for folks if that brings you back to having that honest, open relationship with people again. It's a very meaningful endpoint for a lot of relationships.
1: Might I ask you, because I can appreciate that there's people listening to this say, okay, the self-reflection, you did that. Then you got to put that self-reflection to some kind of action. You got to reach out. And so many people are stubborn. They're like, I'm not. Why isn't he reaching out? And you get this spiral kind of happens. Can I ask,

0: how you got from, okay, self-reflection, this is who I am, this is how I came to this, this is my learning, to actually building that bridge back to Tom.
1: You know, in the book, it feels like I'm talking with readers as I walk through things, because that is quite literally what was happening. I was discovering a lot of these things in real time. And in the final chapter of the book, I talk about a very significant loss that I had. And it was actually the death of my dad. And I think when you look at these really entrenched levels of outrage and indifference that people go through, sometimes you have to have that really significant shared grief. You know, both me and Tom were affected. And I think that grief is a necessary part of helping to fix our biology, helping to restore our limbic systems back to functionality again. It's also a thing that resets our social, you know, environments. When you know someone has gone through something significant, you treat them with more care, even if you're angry, outraged, or indifferent towards them. And I think from a psychological point of view, too, that feeling of loss, you know, it pushes you to reach out and connect with people in ways that you just maybe didn't consider anymore. And so I think in the most severe parts, that shared grief is probably what's necessary. And it doesn't have to be the death of a father. It could be a lot of different things.
0: Yeah, it can be grieving the loss of the relationship with the person you're in this tussle with. I'm sorry for the loss of your dad. How are we going to get ourselves out of this? I guess I shouldn't ask you that. Mm-hmm. There are powerful forces at play trying to keep us all in this cycle of outrage. It pays dividends in some very real ways to some people and some infrastructure that we have. How hopeful are you that society could actually move past the outrage to something more constructive? I know you hear it all the time, because I hear it all the time. Everyone hears it all the time. Oh, we're also just angry and polarized and outraged. And I just wish we could get back to something or find something new. Are you hopeful that we can?
1: You know, I was often asked at the end of interviews when I was CMA president whether or not I was still hopeful that things would get better. And I realized over time that hope is an action word. You know, it's not an aspiration. So if people are still showing up and people are still interacting and people are still trying to make things better, you have to be filled with hope, because otherwise you wouldn't show up anymore. I think that the alternative to all of these things, that we just have a continued downward spiral where no one cares about anything anymore, I think just like the existential threat down south, that is something that I don't think most people would be willing to accept. And so I think we're going to bounce back. I think after this age of polarization, we're moving into a trajectory where people will connect with each other again. But I think people need a way to work out, you know, why and how that can happen.
0: I don't want to tie a nice little pretty bow around this or just say it's a happy ending, but are you and Tom good?
1: You know, we circled back and reconnected. I actually was unsure if I'd be able to find him again. And I did. And I regret what happened and all the time that we had away from each other. But I am grateful for the gift that he gave me in his absence, which was to realize how important his relationship was to me and how much I had to work on to make sure that I was the kind of friend that he needed me to be.
0: So you're working on it.
1: We are. And it's in a better place. And I think it's in a good place.
0: It's been a real pleasure to listen to you and to talk about this important topic that's affecting us all. Appreciate it. Thank you very much.
1: Thanks for having me.
0: Dr. Alika LaFontaine is the author of The Outrage Cure, How Overcoming Anger and Betrayal Can Transform the Way We Live, Connect, and Heal. Dr. LaFontaine is Métis, Oji-Cree, and Pacific Islander, and was the first Indigenous person to be the president of the Canadian Medical Association. All right, coming up after your regional update.
2: He gets very stubborn. He doesn't listen. That's why the public have stopped listening to us.
3: What was really clear from talking to my constituents was that the Prime Minister had lost their trust and their confidence.
0: Loss of trust and confidence, mounting resignations and calls to step down. That is the message from dozens of MPs for British Prime Minister Keir Starmer. What's behind the backlash and what's next for the embattled leader? That is coming up in 90 seconds. I'm Pia Chattopadhyay, sitting in for Matt Galloway. 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
4: Good morning. I'm Melina Levaik with an update from the CBC Ottawa newsroom. One person is dead after a fire at a townhome late last night near the north end of central Ottawa's Russell Road, according to Ottawa Fire Services. 10 tenants have been displaced and are receiving support from the Red Cross.

0: An investigation into the origin and cause of the fire is underway. Today is the last day of public hearings into the death of an Ottawa area defense analyst and Afghanistan war veteran. The hearings were launched because Master Corporal Sean Orton's wife alleges military police mishandled a welfare check the day he took his own life in 2024. And the Montreal Victoire defeated the Ottawa Charge 3-2 last night in Game 1 of the Walter Cup Final. Teams will return to Place Belle tomorrow for Game 2. More news at 10 o'clock. Taking a look now at your weather forecast in Ottawa today. Mainly cloudy with a 30% chance of showers, a high of 22 degrees with a UV index of 6. Tonight, partly cloudy skies with a 30% chance of showers early this evening, then clearing later on this evening, a low of 9 degrees. Heading into tomorrow, sunny in the morning, then a mix of sun and cloud with a 30% chance of showers late in the afternoon, a high of 23.
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2: I think Keir Starmer has failed both the leader of the Labour Party and the leader of the country, and it is right that we look for somebody to replace him.
1: Labour MP Graham Stringer wasn't mincing words about his party's leader, Prime Minister Keir Starmer. The knives are out for the British PM after Reform UK, the right-wing populist party, made huge gains recently in local elections. And these come as calls for Starmer to step aside are amping up. Adam Fleming is the host of the BBC podcast Newscast. Adam, good morning. It's nice to have you with us.
3: Thanks for having me.
1: The calls for Prime Minister Starmer to resign are getting louder, and some are coming from inside the House. Can he survive?
3: Oh, well, I mean, he survived this week, which at points looks like he wasn't going to, because we saw an increasing number of his own members of parliament saying, You're just not up to this. You're costing us votes. You can't lead us into the next election, and ideally you'd quit now. And it wasn't just backbenchers. We saw members of the cabinet, so his closest, most senior colleagues, telling him that in Downing Street. We saw the health secretary, Wes Streeting, resigning. And so the pressure was really, really building. But none of his rivals were willing to go over the top and actually trigger the formal process of challenging his leadership. Now, is that because they didn't think they beat him? Was that because they didn't have enough signatures to get them into that process? Is it because they were biding their time and they're waiting for something else? A whole combination of things. But the big kind of dramatic thing that happened on Thursday here, and kind of the big plot twist, is that Keir Starmer's new biggest rival is a guy called Andy Burnham, who is the mayor of Manchester in the northwest of England. So he's not a national politician, but he's got a national profile. He has arranged for a Labour MP to resign from his constituency, which will trigger a special election. And the idea now is that Andy Burnham will stand in that election for Labour, win it, which means he'll then be back to the national parliament. And from there, he will then be able to challenge Keir Starmer.
1: Here's the challenge for Andy Burnham, as has been the challenge for Labour. We saw in the recent elections, local elections, because Labour lost more than 1,000 municipal seats, many to the right-wing party Reform UK, headed by Nigel Farage. What happened? How has this turned out so poorly for Labour?
3: Yeah, so these were elections that happened last Thursday, so just over a week ago, even though it feels like about 2 years ago. And so Labour did very badly in these local elections in England, and yeah, they lost loads of seats to Reform UK, who are the sort of right-wing populist party. They also lost lots of seats to the Green Party, which is the populist upstart on the left. They lost in Scotland, where there's a devolved parliament there, and crucially, Labour also lost in Wales, which has its own parliament, and where Labour have been dominant for, well, more than 100 years, and they lost power there. So that was a huge kind of blow for the party. And a lot of this stems from the changing politics you've got in the UK now. Labour are occupying this centre ground where Keir Starmer has tried to be lots of things to lots of different people. But the vibe in the UK at the moment is people want authenticity, they want clarity, and so that kind of old school centrism, managerialism, not very charismatic leadership doesn't really seem to be cutting it at the moment. And Andy Burnham, the new challenger, or soon-to-be challenger, his pitch is that he is authentic, he is charismatic, he's from a working-class background, he cares about the north of England, he's not like some kind of London elitist.

0: and he hopes that this special election that he will win will prove that he can fight off reform on the right and the Greens on the left.
1: Here's the challenge, though, Adam. As you've laid out, the populism seems to be winning the day in the UK right now, whether that comes from the left or the right. No matter who heads up the Labour Party, this is a traditional sort of centre-left, sometimes centre-right party. So does it matter who potentially becomes a new leader? Can Labour actually survive and stay in power?
0: Well, this is going to be the big test. If Labour changes leader and they have a more charismatic person, can he basically sell the same sort of policies delivered under the same constraints when it comes to the electoral system or the public finances? And is it actually all it needs for Labour is a more charismatic spokesperson? And that'll be the real test. Or is it that actually the country is crying out for a very, very different kind of politics, which the Labour Party is finding very hard to deliver? It's going to be an absolutely fascinating couple of months. And I think just all the political journalists like me are glad that things have just calmed down a bit, because this week has been very tense and very, very intense. And I think the voters are probably thinking, oh, Labour's pledge to us at the last election 2 years ago was that there wouldn't be any more political chaos. And look what you've just inflicted on us, the same sort of chaos we had from the previous government from years and years.
1: Yeah, you've been a longtime political reporter. You've been to this rodeo many times in terms of covering the Conservatives for many years. The UK has had six prime ministers in 10 years. I'm just, let that sink in. Six prime ministers in 10 years. You could have a seventh on its way. What is going on in the UK?
0: I wish I knew. I think there's a big thing, and this is quite a nerdy answer. What has happened in the House of Commons, so our lower chamber in Parliament, is that MPs used to be sort of servants of their party and servants of their leader, and they would do what they were told. So if that involved voting for unpopular cuts to welfare or difficult decisions, they would grumble and they would do it. But what's happened in the last few years, and particularly since our referendum on leaving the EU, MPs are now much more rebellious, and they think about their own interests in their own part of the country, and they are willing to stand up to the government, and which makes it harder for the government to get difficult stuff through. And I think one of the areas where it really started going wrong for Keir Starmer, the incumbent prime minister for now, was he was trying to get some cuts to the welfare bill for the payments that go to disabled people, which he needed to do to balance his budget. But a huge chunk of Labour backbenchers said, nope, we're not having this. We think this is unfair and it's being delivered badly. And so he couldn't get his legislation through. And I think that is when basically he was kind of holed below the waterline. And I think that's when his authority started draining away.
1: You know, it's interesting to me that some British political pundits are calling your country, these are their words, ungovernable. Are they right?
0: Some days I think we are, because you've had so many prime ministers who have tried to tackle big things like our lack of productivity. Anytime they try and make cuts to the budget, somebody makes enough noise that stops them doing it. Social media is like made everything go at 100 miles an hour. But the fact is we've just not had a strong leader for various reasons for quite a long time. And so I'm not sure if that is that a product of the system, or is that the cause of our current troubles? And then you get some people saying, oh, well, maybe Reform UK are in with a chance at the next election, whenever that comes, because they just don't believe in the consensus that's built up over the last couple of years. And that's why people are willing to give them a go. But what is clear is the centrist parties are struggling to come to terms with this new world of not being able to borrow much money, not being able to cut much from the government budget, not being able to communicate in a compelling way, having to chart a new course for the UK outside the European Union, dealing with the challenges of AI. So all the stuff that all governments are facing at the moment, but we just haven't had somebody who's been able to command the confidence of their own party, whether it's Labour or Conservative, let alone command the confidence of the country or have the confidence to grapple all of these things.
1: There are domestic issues in your country. There are huge geopolitical and international issues that your country, every country, is contending with right now. I appreciate that there have been a lot of prime ministers in a short time, but times have changed. With everything that is going on in the world right now, can the UK afford to be distracted by yet another leadership contest?
0: Well, that's Keir Starmer's argument for staying in place. He's been saying

0: benches who are ultimately the ones who will decide whether he gets to stay in post. That's another question.
1: In a word, if I talk to you in a week or two, is Keir Starmer still going to be the Prime Minister of the UK?
0: Yes, but only because the process I laid out at the start of our conversation is a couple of months long.
1: You are a very, very good journalist. Not taking that back. Adam, appreciate it so much. Thank you very much.
0: Thank you.
1: Adam Fleming is the host of the BBC podcast Newscast.

0: I'm Pia Chattopadhyay, and you're listening to The Current on this Friday. I want you to meet Maury Kernerman, a violinist in Toronto. He's also a centenarian.
1: It's been an interesting life. Maybe that's what's kept it going. I've been fascinated all the way through. There have been times when it was almost overwhelmingly difficult. The wonderful thing about it, I guess now in my so-called old age, I don't think of it as old age, but I'm able to do something that I never did before. I mean, I basically didn't have a childhood. I was a kind of child prodigy, and the responsibility of practicing, and, you know, I had to constantly, I felt, prove myself. I guess things have come full circle, because I feel now I've reached kind of childhood, or a more childlike childhood that I was able to feel as a child. Because now, I mean, I can really enjoy the world as it is. And there's so many wonderful things going on, in spite of all the dreadful things that are happening.
0: Maury Kernerman turned 101 years old earlier this year. And he's what scientists call a super ager. That's not just because he has lived and is living so long. He's also living well.
1: I guess I'm sort of getting used to passing that centennial point in my life. In a way, it's bewildering because people look upon it as though I've achieved something. I've accomplished something. But of course, I haven't, not at all. Someone up there has been generous to me, I guess, as well. I'm lucky my father lived to be almost 102. I guess genetically that has impacted mine, and I feel grateful for that. I do exercise, and I try to do it daily. When I get up, I try, even in bed, to do things. I do. You get on the bike now every day, the exercise bike. That absolutely does make a difference. There's no question of it. I hadn't been doing much exercise in my earlier days, I have to admit, and I had back problems. But in later years, I started to take it very seriously. And I can't say that I really enjoy the exercise. I enjoy afterwards. I feel proud of myself sometimes that I've done this, so many push-ups or so many planks or something like that. I do squats every day. I can do a great many. A wonderful exercise is getting up from the chair, but very, very slowly, so that you control every movement as you get up from that chair. That kind of thing has helped me immensely. It hasn't stopped me from aging, and I know that at the moment, I'm more than a year older than I was a year ago. But it's sort of a rear guard action, which is having some effect. So I have to exercise. Another thing besides exercise is I refuse to give in to things that make it easier. Some months ago when I was about to open the door of a building, a big door I was approaching. I put my hand out. I was touching the handle to pull it toward me. And suddenly, some young guy pulled up in front of me, pressed a button, and it opened. Magically, it opened. And I thanked him for doing that. We both walked in. And I turned to him and I said, "Young man, let me just tell you for a moment, you're very young, and I am very old. Now, why am I able to get around trying to open this door and everything like that?

0: Why am I able to do that now? Because I didn't press that button. And even now, I never press those buttons. That's the thing, to keep doing it. Don't press the button. Don't hold onto the wall when you're putting on your shoes or your pants or something or whatever it is. If you can manage. If you can't, well, you can't. But very often these things are not absolutely necessary. Yes, they're difficult, but they're the things that keep us going. If we give in all the time, it's over.
1: Planks and squats at 101 years old, life goals. Besides not giving up on physical activity, Maury keeps his mind active as well, especially through music.
0: I listen to a great deal of music. It's inevitable that you do. You do memorize things as you listen. But, you know, I get to hear a lot of things, even works that I myself have played. I listen to a recording of it, and, oh, now there's a passage, a difficult one. Then I put it on at half speed or three quarters of speed, and I listen to it a few times that way. And it's a great way of learning. It does tax your mind. I also try to keep my mind going by things I read. And now I'm doing it with difficulty because my eyesight is less than perfect for reading. It's all right for driving the car. I'm doing very well. I mean, my distance vision is excellent. But for reading now, it's becoming problematic. I'm just about to start using audiobooks. I think there'll be a good opportunity to keep my mind active. Also, I've tried to study a few things. I belong to the Arts and Letters Club, and sometimes we do a lot of things which can be challenging. Not long ago, I finished Waiting for Godot. It was one thing. We studied Hamlet, and I go to the art gallery a great deal. There's so many things like that happening. To the best of my ability, I try to embrace them, usually with great enthusiasm, too. I think that life is fascinating for any of us. Just so full of possibilities. What is it that happens that turns it off sometimes? I mean, there's such an abundance of choices, of things. We don't have to be something to enjoy, get enjoyment from it. And if people around us can give us that, we should grab it. We're so afraid of doing the wrong thing, of making a mistake, of failing, being humiliated, I don't know. We're so afraid of all that. And what happens is that we don't go that way or this way. We stand still. And that is terrible. That's such a pity.
1: Wise words. Maury Kernerman is part of a North American study that's investigating a remarkable cohort of older people, unlocking the secrets to a long and fulfilling life. Angela Roberts leads Canada's Super Aging Research Initiative. She's at Western University in London, Ontario, and Matt Galloway spoke with her in January. Here's their conversation.
2: He's remarkable.
3: He is. And I was listening in the background to that interview. I think I am so moved and excited that you and your listeners get to meet a super ager. You know, Maury is remarkable, but he's like many of the folks we have the gift of spending time with in this study.
2: What makes him a super ager? How do you define what that is?
3: Yeah, the Super Aging Research Initiative, and I must say there, you know, are other studies around the world interested in exceptional cognition as we get older. Our particular definition that we apply in this study is based on age and memory performance. Mm. So to be a super ager, you have to be at least 80. Maury meets that criteria. And then you have to perform on a memory test, usually involving learning a new set of words, at least as good as people in their 50s and 60s. So what we're really measuring and understanding are people who are beating that curve of what we expect to be age-related decline in thinking skills and memory as we get older.
2: Can you talk a bit more about that and why memory in particular is a key factor in figuring out who is and who is not a super ager?
3: And that's a really good question. So, you know, in addition to their memory being exceptional for age, they have to be at least perform like other 80-year-olds, at least like other 80-year-olds in other cognitive domains. So memory here actually is a little bit special. When we think about conditions like dementia, for example, changes in memory or declines in memory are often one of the first things that we see. And as we get older,

0: where we can have some natural changes in our ability to remember, for example, new information or to hold new information in memory. And we kind of see this age-related change around 80, and certainly if someone has dementia, we see that earlier. And it's often because the type of memory we measure is linked to a part of the brain called the hippocampal structure, so one on either side of the brain. We see those shrink back, and we see many dementia diseases or pathologies affect that region of the brain. So by using memory, we're not only thinking about folks that are beating that age trajectory, but also understanding perhaps how these individuals are not developing the same diseases or are resilient to the same diseases that cause dementia.
1: How are you monitoring people like Maury, people in this study?
0: Yes, they're incredibly generous with their time. Yeah. I will say that. So even at this age, people like Maury come in. We do a baseline testing that sometimes takes us a couple of sessions to get everything done. We look at cognition and we take images of their brain. We do some physical testing. We take blood work so that we can look at genetics and other blood-based factors. Then we have them come back in every 2 years. And so they are with us until the point in time that they die. So once we have a superager in our fold, they're with us for the long haul. The other piece that is unique to the Canadian innovation part of this study, and something that I think is quite remarkable, is we actually monitor how people are doing at home. So we send them home with wearable devices. We look at their daily activities over a couple of weeks, 24 hours a day, which is an interesting part of the study.
1: There are a couple of things he said that, and you mentioned activity. One is exercise. I mean, he seems to be doing more than the guidelines would suggest. What would that do in terms of fighting off perhaps some of the signs of aging that others might be facing?
0: I mean, I think Maury said it best, right? Exercise is really important. And we certainly see that as a factor in our super agers. So remember I said, we actually follow what they're doing at home. And this is the first study to do that. And one of our observations, and I think it's one of the surprises in this study, is that our 80-year-olds, whether super agers or age typical cognition folks, which is our control group, they're all doing around 25 to 30 minutes of exercise a day. And that is the Canadian guidelines and probably more than some of us are getting. But our super agers get about 30% more daily exercise in terms of not just movement, but the type of movement that gets your heart rate moving, what we think about as moderate to vigorous physical activity. They're getting about 30% more of that than our control group on a daily basis. And that's important. Exercise not only helps to give us a strong heart and a strong brain, but we have more and more exercise, data from research telling us that exercise can slow the progression of dementia, the onset of dementia.
1: What about the exercise of his mind? He talked about, he played violin as a career, but music is still a huge part of his life. What does that do?
0: Yes, I think cognitive stimulation, in Maury's case, that's music. And we're starting as a Canadian group, and in large part because people like Maury and others tell us music is important, we're starting to try to understand that. But keeping the mind active, continuing passions in life, as well as taking on new tasks and new learning and new activities, it really is a common trait across all of our super agers and is something that is quite remarkable. They are not stopping for life, right? They are continuing to push those boundaries, and it's a pretty common finding.
1: His mindset is fascinating. As he said, life is fascinating, but also he has this approach of, he understands he's getting older, but he thinks differently about what that means.
0: Ah, isn't it a fascinating insight, right? And I often say our 80-year-old superager say, I'm not remarkable. Go look at so-and-so. He's 90. Our 90-year-old superager say, I'm not remarkable. Go look at Maury. He's 101. And you even hear it in Maury saying, I'm not sure how remarkable I am. Our superagers tell us all the time, this is just what it means to get older in Canada today, and we should be embracing it.
1: So just finally, before I let you go, what can we learn from this research, from listening to someone like Maury, about aging and how we can age better? That's what we all want, but what can we take from that?
0: Yeah, one of the things I often say is longevity may not be our greatest achievement, but aging well might.

0: be. And I think for our super agers, you know, one of the things we know, this is not a party trick. They're not just good at memorizing things. We see changes in their brain structure that relates to that preserved cognition. So we know this is actually a biological phenomenon. Mm. But I think what we can learn about them and from them and with them is that no matter what you've done in your life, right there, and you heard Maury say that I wasn't always an avid exerciser, but I started. We have super agers who are track athletes today who didn't start that until they were in their 70s. Embracing life, being fascinated by existence, seeing the wonder in the world, being willing to take on new things, living with resilience and zest, and continuing to try those good habits of you know, persistent exercise, regular exercise, good sleep habits, engaging activities like music are all really important for how we go into this aging trajectory, not with a mindset of decline, but with the hope and the promise of aging well.
1: As I say, that's a lesson that I think all of us could learn and take from, no matter what our age. Angela, thank you very much. This research is really, really interesting, and Maury's just a fascinating subject. Thank you.
0: He is. Thank you for your time this morning. It was great to connect.
2: Angela Roberts leads Canada's Super Aging Research Initiative. She's also a Tier 2 Canada Research Chair in Data Analytics and Digital Health in Cognitive Aging and Dementia at Western University in London, Ontario. Matt spoke with her back in January. That is it for The Current for this Friday. Stay tuned to Radio 1 for Q. Join me on Sunday for the Sunday Magazine. On this long weekend, we are taking a road trip to some lesser-known parts of our country with travel writer Will Ferguson, as well the awe-inspiring classicist Mary Beard will join me to talk about the great small things we discovered in ancient Rome and Greece. That's all on Sunday morning, 9 a.m., right after the 9 a.m. news, local time. I'm Pia Chattopadhyay. Have a great long weekend, everyone.

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4: Machel Montano is known as the King of Soca. His new documentary follows his illustrious 40-year career from child star in Trinidad to global icon. He joins Tom Power to talk about the unique history of Soca and settle some food-related debates.
5: This is CBC News. Good morning. It's 11 degrees and mostly cloudy in Ottawa. I'm Melina Levaik with the latest from the CBC Ottawa Newsroom. Crews will be out this weekend in the Laurentians searching for a man who disappeared more than a year ago. 22-year-old Liam Toman from Whitby, Ontario, has been missing since early February 2025. He was last seen on surveillance footage around 3 a.m. after leaving Le Petit Caribou Bar in Tremblant Village. Family and friends will be back in Tremblant this weekend, hoping to find out what happened to him. Andy Bennett has more.
6: Liam Toman has been missing for more than 15 months. The family has been to Mont-Tremblant numerous times to organize searches and raise awareness about the Ontario man's disappearance. There will be a new coordinated search this weekend led by Sarcan K-9. The volunteer organization specializes in canine search and rescue.

0: Liam's dad, Chris Toman, says they will not give up until they find answers.
1: And we're just hoping that, you know, one more search will help us either from somebody seeing it or we discover some evidence that we can see to help bring Liam home.
0: Alexia Pietrantonio is a dog trainer with Sarcan Canine. It's the second time they'll be deploying their specialized search dogs in the area. Three dogs will join more than 90 volunteers to search any areas the Toman family would like a closer look.
2: And everything that we have to offer for this family, we're going to do it.
0: The search will begin in Tremblant Village on Saturday morning and will continue through the weekend. The family hopes this search will uncover the lead they need to bring Liam home. Andy Bennett, CBC News, Prévost.
3: Today is the last day of public hearings into the death of an Ottawa area defense analyst and Afghanistan war veteran. The hearings were launched because Master Corporal Sean Orton's wife alleges military police mishandled a welfare check the day he took his own life in 2024. Military police testified they were understaffed and claimed the initial call did not lay out how serious the situation was. These are the first such public interest hearings into military police conduct in more than a decade. Prime Minister Mark Carney is expected to announce an industrial carbon pricing deal with Alberta today. It is seen as a major step toward building a new pipeline to the BC coast. The news comes just one day after Carney unveiled a new national energy strategy focused on a clean energy future. But the move is not sitting well with Stephen Thomas, clean energy manager with the Suzuki Foundation.
4: It is deeply cynical to announce some good news on electricity on one day while planning to announce bad news on dismantling climate policies and advancing new pipelines the very next day.
3: Carney says any pipeline project would depend on the completion of the Pathways carbon capture project. However, many critics argue that carbon capture technology is unproven and too expensive. Africa's top health body is declaring an Ebola outbreak in the Democratic Republic of Congo. Officials with the Africa Centers for Disease Control say at least 65 people have died. There are close to 250 suspected cases, most of them in a remote northeast province. An Ebola outbreak in eastern DRC between 2018 and 2020 killed more than 1,000 people. The Montreal Victoire have taken the lead in the Walter Cup final after defeating the Ottawa Charge 3-2 last night in Game 1. The Victoire forced an overtime, tying the game with 2 seconds left in the third period. Ottawa's own Rebecca Leslie scored the Charge's 2 goals of the night.
5: Obviously, scoring is important. You know, we want, as forwards, we're trying to do what we can to get pucks on net and get goals, but you know, I think that for me, it's little things in my game that I'm trying to focus on, playing good defense, being harder to play against, so stuff like that. Obviously, scoring goals is nice, but I think to win a Walter Cup, it's going to take more than that. So just trying to focus on the little details.
3: The Charge will return to Place Belle in Laval for Game 2 tomorrow. And that was your CBC News this hour. Taking a look now at your weather forecast in Ottawa today. Mainly cloudy with a 30% chance of showers, a high of 22 degrees with a UV index of 6. Tonight, partly cloudy skies with a 30% chance of showers early this evening, then clearing later on this evening, a low of 9 degrees. Heading into tomorrow, sunny in the morning, then a mix of sun and cloud with a 30% chance of showers late in the afternoon, a high of 23.
6: I'm Garvey Bailey, sitting in for Tom Power. Welcome to Q. Coming up, Michel Montano is the undisputed king of soca. He plays to sellout crowds from Ghana to Paris to Toronto. But his rise wasn't easy. He played his first shows at 9 years old, opening for the legends of soca and calypso. But they weren't always welcoming him into that fold. Michel came by to tell us about his road from prodigy to international superstar. Plus, the musician Ibril stopped in to talk about the making of her new single that has racked up millions of views on TikTok and YouTube and how she's taking full advantage of her viral moment. That's all coming up on Q.

your age, and sometimes you felt alone because of it? Michelle Montano can relate to that sentiment. At 9 years old, he became a celebrity in Trinidad, winning singing competitions across the country. But at the time, soca music wasn't popular with young people, so he stood out like a sore thumb. Soca was targeted towards the elders in the community, but that didn't stop Michelle. It became his mission to make his music popular with people his age. And it's kind of incredible to think of that history, because if you know soca music, you know that it is so lively and so danceable.

0: man, that's Michelle Montano with Encore. And like I said, when he first started out, it wasn't the kind of music that young people were that into. Now, after 4 decades, he hasn't just popularized it with young people. Soca is a worldwide phenomena. His documentary follows his 40-year career from child star in Trinidad to global icon. Michelle was in Toronto to screen the documentary Like a Boss, Journey of a Soca King, as part of the Departure Festival's film programming. So it was an excellent time for Tom to catch up with the king of Soca himself, Michelle Montano. Here's their conversation.
1: Welcome to Q. How are you?
2: Thank you, Tom. I'm doing fine.
1: You've been traveling.
2: Too much. It's like a whirlwind. I just went from Jamaica to Ghana to St. Martin, and I'm popping into Toronto in between Trinidad stops. It's just like a whirlwind now, you know, but I think I'm accustomed to it by now, but it never seems to get old, you know?
1: I can get a little cot out in the back. You just have a little nap over there. We cannot do the interview. You can have a lie down, you know.
2: Yeah, you can do that
1: if you want.
2: No, I'm good.
1: I was reading online that your trip to Ghana was really, it seemed to be really important to you.
2: Yeah.
1: Why is that?
2: I mean, you know, we've always seen ourselves as, you know, the enslaved people who were taken to the Caribbean. They call us by the rivers of Babylon, you know, think that we were crying. But we went into our power. We used resistance. We used our rituals. And we created this music and this art form, which is calypso music, which, you know, grew into carnival and now soca music. And it's such a unifying music and a strengthening force that we feel like, you know, we want to take it back home. You know, in 1991, I won the Young Kings Calypso competition singing a song called Take Me Back Africa. And I will always dream of that day that we could go back to where we came from and present who we are or what we've become. So it was always a mission to land there. I did a trip to Ghana the year of the return, 2019.
1: Yeah.
2: But I was a guest artist with Mr. Easy, who was this big Afrobeats artist.
1: Yeah.
2: And it really wasn't like Michelle Montano, but this time I was the feature act in a carnival presentation for the first time presented in Ghana. People in costumes on the streets. First time Africans seeing it like West Indian carnival style. So it was pretty prolific for me.
1: What was it like for you to be on stage? What do you remember about, what do you remember feeling when you were on stage?
2: I mean, one of the most important things is when you say carnival anywhere,
1: yeah.
2: Caribbean people show up. And I mean the diversity of the Caribbean. You see Jamaican flags, Trini flags, U.S. Virgin Islands, you know, Grenada, Guyana, St. Vincent. There is this group of West Indians who love carnival so much they just travel. Sometimes they're in the diaspora, they live in New York or they live in Miami or England.
1: Yeah.
2: But these people came out. I mean, we had this carnival-like vibration also in Ibiza. And you know, they came out the same way with the flags. What I love about it is just seeing that multicultural presence and unity.
1: But what's the feeling? Because you're here to talk about your career, but you're also here to talk with this documentary that you're showing here in Toronto as part of Departure. What's your relationship with Toronto? Toronto is a big Trinidadian community. Like, what's your relationship like with this place?
2: I have a special love for Toronto. I've been coming here since I was young. I had a band when I was 9 years old.
1: Yeah.
2: We would tour. And, you know, when we became mature enough, Toronto was one of the first places we did. We struggled. I mean, we came here, we did Cutties. I don't know if anybody remember Cutties, but it was a basement out in a faraway place in Canada. We were in this basement becoming who we were. We stayed at Ryerson.
1: At the university, school. Really?
2: Yeah, we stayed in the dorms.
1: So these weren't like big shows? Like
2: no,
1: these were, you know,
2: small shows. And eventually we saw ourselves, you know, growing up to full the government. When the government was...
1: Yeah.

0: Yeah, that yeah, building, that club is not there anymore. But yeah. I remember selling out the government 2-3 nights in a row and having big fets with people, you know, just going crazy, running around the club. And, you know, eventually coming to Markham Fairgrounds, sold out shows, Lamport Stadium, you name it. There is a journey that is part of our lives here. You know, we would come in vans, little Dodge vans, and then we'll come back in tour buses. So we grew up coming to Toronto, spending summer, quite half the summer here, because we'll do half in New York, and then we'll do the later half here in Toronto to kind of coincide with Caravana.
1: What caused that explosion? What caused to go from, like, 50 to 100 people in a basement to...
0: I think just the acceptance of soca music, and really and truly, I was always a pioneer.
1: Yeah,
0: so
1: very much
0: so. I wanted to see young people be attracted to soca and calypso.
1: Yeah.
0: It was always elders.
1: Yeah, you know? Because the story I heard on you, because you started when you were like 9 years old.
0: Yeah.
1: You were, what do you remember about performing when you were 9 years old?
0: When I was 9, I started just, and it's in the documentary when you I'm just like saying, okay, what do you want me to be in the choir? Okay, cool. Sing calypso competitions? Okay, cool. And then one day, you want to go up for the national competition? And I was like, all right, cool. Just being a good child. And, you know, I had a music teacher, and he was blind, and he sent me out there with his guitar on a cassette. So he played on cassette, sent the cassette with me. And I'd be this kind of lonely kid singing calypso. But eventually I was, like, asking my parents, you know, where are my peers? You know, where are my peers? You know, and I would be in that competition when I won. 2 weeks later, a guy came and said, would you like to open for the Mighty Sparrow and the Lord Kitchener in Madison Square Garden? At 9 years old, I was in Madison Square Garden. At that same year, I was on tour in Paris with Lord Nelson. So it was never something that I really wanted, but it was always something that I was going along with and enjoying and loving the vibration.
1: But weren't like Lord Kitchener and Mighty Sparrow not crazy about that too? Like about having a young kid singing this music?
0: In the beginning,
1: yeah.
0: In the very beginning when I entered the competition in 1986. Well, let's say that's the beginning when I was like a phenomenon. This little kid being an old man. It wasn't their shows, but they were on the shows.
1: And I should say for people who aren't familiar with calypso and soca, like these are like true originals.
0: These are the godheads of calypso.
1: Of this music, yeah.
0: The Mighty Sparrow was neck and neck with Frank Sinatra.
1: Yeah, so you have know? The Frank Sinatra saying, this kid should be, this kid shouldn't be here.
0: At first they liked it. He was cute.
1: Yeah.
0: Bring him on tour. He's like a little man singing. I would see all these old kids, cats around, and I'd be like, man, I want to be where the young people are. And then eventually I started going into the major competitions with them. And they were like, I don't think we should let these kids come into the competitions because next year everybody will go buy a song for their kid and it'll all be kids in here. That never happened. But eventually they came around to kind of hire me and take me on tour with them. And you know, they saw the purpose of it and they saw the value of it eventually. You know, but I had to stick with it because if I had listened to the critics, I wouldn't have done it in 1986. I had a song called Too Young to Soca.

0: look, he's too young, he should be in school. This time Michael Jackson and the Osbournes running around, and you know, it was just not accepted in our culture. And then, you know, that was at 9, 10. By 11, I was searching for my peers. I went to the club and they were all listening to Tainted Love, dun, dun, dun, dun, and doing these hip-hop dances. It was all, you know, everything other than me.
1: Why though? Like, why was there this? I've heard you talk about this before, and this is also in the documentary. And you talked about this last time you were on the show, it was like 10 years ago. You talked about how there was like a disconnect that like, your peers in Trinidad were listening to hip hop. They were listening to R&B. They were listening to like
0: what? Reggae, Bob Marley,
1: Boyz II Men.
0: Yep. New Edition.
1: Why was there a disconnect between that young generation and soca? Why weren't they listening to soca?
0: I mean, calypso music is the root, and calypso music was always social commentary. It was like the newspaper. The calypsonians were these elder men who would know the knowledge of what was going on in politics and what was going on in, you know, in the city and people's business, and they would sing about these things. So it was never entertainment aimed at kids, at dancing or at fun.
1: It was your parents' music?
0: It was always that crowd, and they would dress like that. You would see them, they would be called the Lord Kitchener and the Mighty Sparrow, and they'd have three-piece suits with felt hats and canes, and you know, and it was always that audience. So there was nothing for young people. And
1: how about during the festival? Like how about

0: during Carnival? Like, wouldn't there be, wouldn't the music then be fun and uplifting, and the kids just weren't listening to that the rest of the year?
1: I think the Carnival was always about that adult music. It was never really about the kids, because they would have that culture. I didn't see evidence of kids during Carnival. It would always be Lord Kitchener and Mighty Sparrow and singing the smutty songs. And, you know, if you know the history of Calypso, you know, it came out of calendar music, which was stick fighting music that came from Africa. Mm-hmm. It was there in the what we call the barrack yards, where the slaves moved into when they left the plantations.
0: Okay.
1: And they had a lot of prostitution, a lot of, you know, singing at night and mass playing. And that wasn't really the environment for kids. I would suppose they kept the kids away from that, you know, and, you know, they just naturally gravitated to what was popular between 74 and 1980 when you know, hip hop and pop music started to pop off really in that country.
0: I can imagine it's isolating. And the only analog I have for it is that I have buddies of mine in Ireland who are like, they grew up as like all-star virtuoso traditional fiddle players.
1: Right.
0: And their parents loved that. Like, yeah. Their parents loved that they would play for the parents.
1: Yeah.
0: Oh, isn't this great that this kid can play the fiddle so well? But their friends had no care for that music whatsoever. They were all listening to it. It's not the exact same thing.
1: Yeah.
0: But I remember them telling me it's lonely. They were lonely as kids.
1: But this is a question that you just posed to me that I've never really had been asked, you know, and I'm just thinking about it. Like, what were the kids doing back in those days? What were they listening to, if they had any ability to listen to anything? That's why I felt it was such a jarring thing for them to see somebody as young as me come into the mainstream, because the Junior Calypso Monarch competitions were just in schools and just, you know, off in the choir or in the village, but not on the main stages of Carnival.
0: Yeah.
1: And I came and my song was very controversial. The name of the song was The Letter. It was a letter to the Minister of Education.
0: Yeah, yeah, I heard
1: saying,
0: it.
1: You know, why condemn me, Mr. Minister, when I'm just following the footsteps of my teacher?

0: everybody would laugh because I would be talking about the, you know, beating kids for coming to school late. But here comes the teacher strolling through the gate at 9:30. You know, it was like, you know, don't do as I say, but do as I do kind of thing. And, don't do as I do, but do as I say.
1: Yeah, don't do, do as I say, not as I do.
0: As I do.
1: Yeah,
0: that's it, you know? And that was causing some sort of, you know, really big, you know, noise. It was making noise for a kid. And that shot me. And I had that discipline because I would grow up looking at Solid Gold and watching Sting and Dionne Warwick and Guns N' Roses. I like the lasers and the fog and the keyboards. I was always like into technology. So I wanted to be big like that. And I got into recording very early in 1986, 87. I was figuring out how to get all these instruments onto tape.

0: I'm Garvey Bailey, and you're listening to Tom's conversation with the legendary soca star, Machel Montano. They were just talking about how young he was when he started making waves. And if you don't know a lot about soca, you're about to hear just how intense it can be to release your records. Let's just say that you're not getting much of a break. Here's more of Tom's conversation with Machel Montano.
1: Yeah, but how recording works for soca artists, for you, especially in those early days, is really interesting to me. And I think people listening to this who don't know that world might be surprised by this. Because I'm going to say virtually everybody I have ever talked to on the show who is a musician is able to release music whenever they want.
2: Right.
1: Any time of year that they want.
2: Right.
1: But for soca artists, the release cycle is directly tied to carnival season. So around Lent and Easter. Why is that the case? Why is it the case that you essentially have to make an album every year to come out during that time and no other time?
2: Well, you're trying to be part of the ecosystem and you're trying to be on top of the food chain during that time.
1: When carnival happens.
2: Yeah. And I mean, carnival for us, we consider it to be December 26th, the day after Christmas Day. It starts unofficially because you have all the parties and all the fetes and all the build-up, and then the Calypso tent might start in the last week of December or the first week of January, and you go in and you hear the Calypsos for the 3 weeks of January, and you're getting ready for

0: February when you have the major competition. It happens whenever Ash Wednesday decides to fall, because it has now been tied to the Catholic festival. So once Ash Wednesday is selected, the Monday and the Tuesday before that is Carnival Monday and Tuesday. And you have the Sunday night is Juve morning into Sunday into Monday. The Sunday night is the major Calypso show, Dimanche Gras, which is Grand Sunday, Great Sunday. You know, and the Calypsonians come out and fight for who's going to be the king of Calypso. And you have the king and the queen of carnival in their costumes. So everybody's trying to be the number one of that festival. So they release music, you know. Over the years, we have been known to release music in October, November, maybe December for carnival. So your songs play on the radio and then they get big.
1: But you did take a 4-year hiatus. You got your master's degree in carnival studies from the University of Trinidad and Tobago.
0: Yeah.
1: I bet that was a bit of an exhale to be able to take a couple of years off of that treadmill.
0: I dreamed of that. And sometimes, you know, when you put intentions out there, I always remember there was a prime minister back in the 2000s talking, Patrick Manning, talking about Vision 2020. You know, he keep talking about Vision 2020 and what it would be like. And, you know, and
1: probably the year 2020.
0: Yeah, yeah, and how he wanted the city to be and how he wanted to, and I would always think, you know, that's the year I'm going to take a rest. And I had my biggest concert, Marshall Monday. I said, this is going to be the last one. And I got married on stage. I called it the wedding. You know, I thought, I was like, nice, here I have my partner. We're going to kick back. That'll be a good excuse. People will give me a break. Because every time I say I'm going to, you know, take a rest, the entire fan base get upset with me. You know, like, come on, you are Carnival. We can't do Carnival without
1: you. Yeah, but you're still just a dude, man. You're still just a person, you know.
0: Just a human being.
1: Yeah.
0: You know, but I understand. When you lay it out like that and you give it to them like that, people are going to want it all the time, you know, that spirit and that vibe.
1: Can you give me an example of one thing you learned in your master's degree in carnival that you took into your life when it came time to go back?
0: You know, the truth of your history is important. And sometimes you have an idea, but if you never sit with the truth and sit with actual documentation and go over it, you might have a false perception. And we always used to think, you know, and call ourselves the Mecca of Carnival, or Trinidad is the Mecca of Carnival. And I thought Carnival came from us. I thought, you know, the steel pan and the mass and how we do it, because I don't see anybody doing it like that anywhere else. There's the Brazilian version, yes, but Carnival, I thought, you know. And then I realized that, you know, I got the history. It came from ancient Egypt. Why was it done? It was done because, you know, the people would be so grateful to the gods for letting the River Nile overflow and, you know, fertilizing the land and giving them food, that they would want to go into the streets and what they call in processions, which we now call parades, and they would want to clap and sing and dance and bang cymbals and blow horns to honor the gods. And they would put on masks. They put these masks on because they think that they're going to transcend this limited self and become one with the unlimited, to be with the gods. And that's what we call playing mass. We call it now playing mass, M-A-S, which is masquerade.
1: Masquerading, yeah.
0: You know,
1: yeah,
0: and, yeah. And it was about putting on this mask. It's about really, you know,
1: yeah,
0: losing your identity,
1: yeah,
0: as an individual, and becoming one with all the people in the street.
1: And you realize, hey, this thing that I'm responsible for popularizing, I'm part of something actually quite ancient.
0: Yes.
1: Is that the origins of the Road March then too?
0: Yes.
1: What's the origins of the Road March?
0: Well, it was the songs that started to be played to cross the parade stages where they would be judged. People will now be judged. It's a long thing. Let me say this. There are two things. There are two branches of it. This culture moved with enslaved people, and it moved across to the west side of Africa, you know, which went out into New Orleans, Brazil, the Caribbean, and wherever slaves went to, enslaved people. Then there was a movement across the Mediterranean Sea, which went to Spain, Rome, England, you know, France. And that went with those people. This one was mixed with a lot of things that was happening in the Roman Empire, the Arcadian shepherds, and there would be festivals of people, you know, going naked in the streets and covering themselves with blood and just being about food and rum and alcohol.
1: Yeah.
0: So really and truly, these two branches, they said this one was about fun, food, and the third F. Yeah. I would not say, right? Food, fun, and...
1: Frogs.
0: Right.
1: Yeah,
0: let's
1: go. Yeah.
0: And fertility.

0: Fertility.
1: Frolic. Right? And then this one, which went across Africa and went, was about ritual, religion, and ultimately resistance.

0: side. That is Michelle Montano with his song Fast Wine. Before that, you heard part of Tom Power's conversation with the king of soca, Michelle Montano, talking about the history of carnival around the world. In the second half, he discusses his groundbreaking Tiny Desk performance, what's next for the future of soca, and which country has the best KFC. You gotta listen for that. His answer to the last question is way more philosophical than I expected. I'm Garvey Bailey, and Q is back in a flash.
1: Good morning, I'm Melina Levesque with an update from the CBC Ottawa newsroom. One person is dead after a fire at a townhome late last night near the north end of central Ottawa's Russell Road, according to Ottawa Fire Services. 10 tenants have been displaced and are receiving support from the Red Cross. An investigation into the origin and cause of the fire is ongoing. The family of an Ontario man who went missing from Mont-Tremblant over a year ago will be back for another search this weekend. 22-year-old Liam Toman from Whitby, Ontario, disappeared in the early morning of February 2nd, 2025. So far, the only lead has been the discovery of his wallet in a parking lot not far from where he was last seen. And the Montreal Victoire defeated the Ottawa Charge 3-2 last night in Game 1 of the Walter Cup Final. More news at 11 o'clock. Taking a look now at your weather for

0: Forecast in Ottawa today, mainly cloudy with a 30% chance of showers, a high of 22 degrees with a UV index of 6. Tonight, partly cloudy skies with a 30% chance of showers early this evening, then clearing later on this evening, a low of 9 degrees. Heading into tomorrow, sunny in the morning, then a mix of sun and cloud with a 30% chance of showers late in the afternoon, a high of 23.
1: I'm Garvey Bailey. I'm sitting in for Tom Power. Before the break, you heard the first part of Tom's conversation with Machelle Montano, the undisputed king of soca. Machelle was in Toronto to screen his documentary, Like a Boss, Journey of a Soca King, as part of the Departure Festival's film programming. And if you missed the first part of the conversation, you're going to want to find it on our podcasts there right now. Machelle describes his incredible childhood, being a kind of national rebel for being a soca musician, starting at 9 years old. And whether or not you know much about soca and its relation to carnival, he gives a great explanation of its history in the Caribbean. And now, the rest of Tom and Machelle's conversation, where they talk about bringing soca to the next level.
2: The goal to bring soca and calypso to all around the world really has been part of your mission since the very, very beginning.
3: For sure.
2: Really took off in 2025, I think. With this.

0: That's Tiny Desk. Yeah, that is.
1: Yeah, NPR.
0: So NPR in the U.S. does these Tiny Desk shows, acoustic, bare bones performances, literally at a desk in a radio station. Your performance got over 1 million views. You became the first soca artist to perform on Tiny Desk. You've made history before. You did OVO Fest here. You did Madison Square Garden when you were a kid, as you mentioned. Was there something special about that Tiny Desk thing taking off the way it did? I feel like people who I knew who don't know anything about soca, who don't know anything about Calypso, were sharing that. Was that special to you? What do you think happened?
1: It was very special to me. And I got to big up my Canadian management team because this was their dream.
0: Oh, good. See, everything good that happens tends to come
1: Canada
0: from Canadian. I'm just
1: Canada
0: trying to.
1: Has their hands in it. Freaking A, guy.
0: You should. As soon as you said, I should have guessed that from the very beginning. It was probably the Canadians that helped.
1: I just stuck that in there to make you guys feel
0: I appreciate
1: good.
0: That.
1: But it is true.
0: We'll get you on some money.
1: It is true. My manager was saying, let's do this, let's do this. And I was like, he showed it to me. And I was like, yo, I don't have time for that. I want to do that when I reinvent myself again. So I was like, let's wait for that time. He was like, yo, we need to do it. We need to do it. And then we decided to celebrate my birthday, 50th birthday at Kennedy Center. And he said, yo, we could do it the same day. And I was like, all right, let's do it. But because I had the type of songs, a catalog that I felt could display soca music in its various forms across its depth, I felt like, yeah, we could do it.
0: With a live band?
1: I grew up with a live band.
0: Yeah, exactly, yeah.
1: But, we became very electronic over the years, you know, using Ableton and using playback and using
0: Yeah, but
1: drum
0: it seems
1: machines.
0: Important. You seem, it seems important to you that you're able to do it, not just with the DJ that you're
1: able
0: to
1: sure.
0: do. Oh, for sure. Yeah.
1: For sure. But it was a challenge because we've been on tour and we haven't practiced like that. And we said, okay, yeah, we'll use a click. Yeah, no problem. And we use the drum machine. And then 2 days before they said, no clicks. No drum machines. And we're like, all right, let's figure out how to trigger
0: no
1: these.
0: Clicks. So for people listening, oftentimes when you do these things, you're wearing like something in your ears that goes like...
1: A metronome. Keep
0: a metronome to keep you going.
1: Yeah.
0: Oh, so you're...
1: We were flying.
0: You're off on your
1: free.
0: Own.
1: No instruments. Like a Cessna with no instruments in the night in a storm. And I mean...
0: You did pretty good.
1: It was fun.
0: Yeah.
1: It was fun because you had to go back to your roots. And you know, it's kind of what I want to do next.
0: You were talking about how you've always sort of been able to reinvent yourself.
1: Right.
0: Always from the very, very beginning. But that this was a sort of a return to form when you did Tiny Desk. To be able to do it acoustically, to do it without any sort of like crutches to fall back on.
1: Yep.
0: But why do you think it took off? Why do you think that video took off the way it did?
1: Because soca music is underground loved. It's loved underground. The diaspora has spread so wide. There are

0: lot of trainees in BET and in MTV, and they're in these top places, and they're waiting for our music to, they're waiting for a Bob Marley moment. They're waiting for somebody to crack for the music to happen. Nobody's coming to us and saying, hey, I think soca music has next. You know, nobody came and said, I think reggaeton has next. Nobody came and said, I think Afrobeats has next. It was always a bunch of artists struggling to break forward and go to the mainstream and upgrade their music. A lot of artists cross over. You know, U2 is not from America.
1: No, they're from Ireland.
0: Ireland. And yeah, they became top band in America. Yeah, so they crossed over.
1: So let's talk about that a little bit, because that's been your goal from the very beginning, too. And like, 2026, you got massive YouTubers like iShowSpeed touring the Caribbean, singling out Trinidad and Tobago for the best Caribbean food he'd eaten up to that point. I want to talk about soca and reggaeton and kind of how it's doing. Like, how are you feeling about, when I say reggaeton, I want to talk about soca kind of versus reggaeton in a second. But how are you feeling about soca, Caribbean culture, like every these things that you've been fighting? How are you feeling about its place in the world right now?
0: My main thing was always, okay, I always wanted to cross over. I always wanted to make it. I always wanted to, we dream of Grammys. We dream of being on MTV. But I think I was always very, very real and accepting of where we at and what was happening. I think soca is young. It started in 1974. You know, it was, but naturally, what is its purpose? It is a blessing and a curse. Its purpose is a blessing and a curse.
1: Explain that to me.
0: It's the soundtrack of Carnival.
1: That's the blessing.
0: That's the blessing, but that's also the curse. Because, you know, we point the music so much at what this next Carnival is going to be about, at entertaining the people on the road for Carnival. So we talk about the whining and the dancing and the singing and the jumping. We try to do what is best to entertain people in that moment. It's very seasonal. And it's very intentional. When other music is not talking about a certain time of the year, when you get 2 days off, or when you don't go to work, or when you put on your costumes and you dance and you have a lot of alcohol, they're talking about everyday relationship problems.
1: So it's the curse is that it's for an it's mainly for historically for an event.
0: Yeah.
1: And is that kept
0: seasonal? That has kept artists from experimenting outside of what would work during that time. We have had hits like Hot Hot Hot by Arrow. We have had Who Let the Dogs Out, which was taken by the Bahamian from a Trini and it became a Bahamian song from a Bahamian group. We have Kevin Little, who took a 112 song, hip-hop song, and turned it into Turn Me On, which became a soca hit. We have Rupee from Barbados, who did Tempted to Touch. And these are the 1, 2, 3, 4, maybe 4 biggest soca songs that went global.
1: But you also have soca's influence in other songs. Like Drake has been influenced by
0: that's
1: soca.
0: What I'm saying. Ah, they're using the beat. Similarly, that reggaeton's beat is the soca beat. Similarly, dancehall, Sly and Robbie, listen to that. That was the pan size coming around the savannah. They built dancehall off of that.
1: Can you do the soca beat for just for
0: the soca beat is do. Kadu, which is that, we call it kadance. And there are a couple different beats in soca, which is the kadu, so the snare is the kak, right?
1: Yeah.
0: And the dup is the kick. But it's reversed. But it's all the same beat. Now that beat is being, you know, used in Afrobeats. Will do kak. So they're all similar. I think they come from Africa. I think that cadence that we have that was soca and calypso and that syncopated beat is I could find roots of it in Africa. That's something that I need a lot more time off to dig into and search and find, but you can just see it when you go there and you listen.
1: The things I'll say to you, one is that I want to hear a 14-part podcast with you talking about the social and political history of soca. Like, sign me up.
0: Yeah, let's do it.
1: I love hearing you talk about that. Two is your company, Monk. The bell that goes off at the beginning of the doc is the same bell that I use in my meditation apps. So I had like a Pavlovian response to it, and I just kind of zenned out as soon as I heard it. And third is, I want to close off this way. We've had Cardinal Official, Ziggy Marley, Melanie Fiona, other Caribbean artists on the show, talking about, at a certain point of the interview, usually towards the end, the ongoing food debates within the Black diaspora.
0: Right.
1: We want to get the King of Soca's take on a few of these legendary debates. I'm going to ask you some questions. Question one.
0: Funny.
1: Plantain or plantain?
0: Plantain.

0: anything you have. You don't know where it was. You don't know what it was doing. You don't know how it got there. You got to wash it.
1: Is it curry chicken or chicken curry?
0: Both.
1: I don't know. I could hear that.
0: One is a verb and one is a noun.
1: Tell me.
0: We have chicken that's curried. And they make a dish which is, you know, it's a line of curries that they make. They make their curries. And when your curries, you can add either chicken or you can add beef. So it's a chicken curry if it's curry with chicken, you know. It's an ongoing argument that makes no sense. There's no winner. But at the end of the day, you know, people, I will give you my overarching statement after all of this of who I am.
1: Let me, last question, mm-hmm. because I'm waiting for the Instagram comments on that last mm-hmm. one there. The Caribbean has a unique relationship with KFC.
0: Right.
1: You've been all over the Caribbean, all over the world. Which country has the best KFC?
0: I have no clue. I have never run that experiment. I've created things to achieve with my time, you know.
1: People stood up and threw their papers on the ground. I want to point that out.
0: And let me just say this.
1: Please tell me.
0: There is a one-pot dish. There is a tradition of one-pot dishes all over the world. Mm-hmm. Something that you make in one pot.
1: Yep.
0: Right? In the Caribbean, if you go to Jamaica and you say, what's your favorite dish? They will say, jerk chicken with rice and peas. Trinidad, we call it pilau. Mm-hmm. Right? Mm-hmm. And then in Cuba, they call it arroz con pollo. In Guyana, they will say cook up. If we all sat around this table and you had your dish and I had mine, we'd all say this is the best one. No, this is the best one. But if we uncooked it and put the ingredients in the center, it's the same chicken, it's the same rice, it's the same peas. For centuries, we have all been trained to identify with our flags and our geography. And defend it like it's a war. You know, we have the best this and that, we have the best that. And I feel like that time is coming to an end. We come into the new set of centuries now where we have to, instead of look at our uniqueness, we have to look at our similarities. Because when we look at our similarities, we're going to laugh. And we're going to be really, really educated to the absolute truth that exists in this creation. We are all one.
1: I should not be surprised that I got a beautiful philosophical answer to those questions.
0: That's it.
1: And I thank you for it. Last question. You're watching the movie on your life. Years from now, mm-hmm. the story of your life is turned into a movie.
0: Yeah.
1: A biopic. The movie ends, fades to black. Which of your songs do you want to hear as the credits are rolling?
0: On My Way.
1: Why?
0: On My Way to You.
1: Why that one?
0: Because that song is a feedback loop. I am that child on my way to myself, on my way to my son. My son is on his way to me. I'm on my way to my father. My father's on his way to his creator. And then back again. On my way to you.
1: It's been a joy talking to you.
0: It's been my absolute pleasure being here and being asked these questions. This is fun.
1: This is fun for me too.
0: Yeah.
1: Mashal Montano, his documentary, Like a Boss, Journey of Ahsoka King, will be released on Amazon Prime Video on May 29th.

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1: Feel like it's the strongest connection.
0: I'm Garvia Bailey, sitting in for Tom Power. You're listening to Q. These days, it's a lot easier for artists to write a song, record it at home, and put it out into the world. Whether that's on YouTube, maybe it's a streaming site like SoundCloud or Spotify, or social media like TikTok. But given that it's so easy, that means there's a lot more music coming out. So to get a song that breaks through all the noise, that's a huge achievement. Something the singer-songwriter Ibril bound out with this track

0: That's it, Bruno. Latest single, Stranger in You. The song blew up on TikTok, getting over 1 billion views. So let's just say she found a whole new audience for her music. Ibril, who was born in Iraq but now lives in Toronto, taught herself to sing, produce, and play instruments with a little help from YouTube tutorials. Flash forward to today, and she's looking to turn her viral moment into something more permanent. Tom Power caught up with Ibril recently to talk about her sudden leap forward in the music industry and the song that helped her on her way.
1: Congratulations on all this, man. Like, it's a pretty amazing story.
2: Thank you.
1: What does it... Like, is there a moment, I want to talk about the album and all that stuff, mm-hmm. but like, I just don't meet too many people who have that kind of sound on TikTok, like blow up thing, like where you post something and it just takes off and gets a billion views.
2: Yeah, me neither.
1: What does that feel like when it happens? Do you remember the moment it first happened?
2: Yeah, I made sure to journal it because I was like, I need to remember exactly what this feels like because this is probably never going to happen ever again.
1: Tell me the story.
2: Well, I was working my job in Kitchener. I was working in an arborist company and I was driving a truck and spraying like people's homes, like their trees with fertilizers, which sucked. And I remember doing my truck check and I would post a lot of TikToks even during like any chance I got where it was a bit of free time. I would just post a bunch of TikToks in my hard hat, be like, listen to this song. I made this song. And I remember like I noticed that it had 600 uses and I was like, honestly, checks out. I post so much.
1: For the people who are listening to this who may not be familiar with what a sound is or what a use is, do you mind doing that
2: for
1: me?
2: Yeah. So on TikTok, when you make a video, you can use an audio to put over top your video. And you can see how much that specific audio, how much videos people have made using your sound that specific sound.
1: Yeah, I had one happen one time where like an interview I did with Omar Apollo, people took this thing that we said to one another in a video and all of a sudden they were making their own videos of like lip syncing to it or putting it in the background.
2: Yeah.
1: And we got to see how many people had actually done this. And it was okay. So you find out it got 600 uses.
2: Yeah. And then I'm like, it checks out because I post so much. And then on lunch break, it was at 1,000. And I was like, oh, okay, what's going on? And people had, not my TikTok, someone made a TikTok using my song and it had like 1.5 million likes. And I was like, whoa, this is so crazy. And then I have to clock back in, I guess, and keep driving.
1: keep spraying fertilizer.
2: Yeah, exactly. But I remember getting home, I just had like a burst of crying and like, not euphoria, but like kind of like a, it's like this is my dream and it's happening right before my eyes. But then, you know, it's on my phone only. Like my life is exactly the same. Nothing changed in my life. And I'm trying to convince my mom that this is a big deal and she doesn't care. And like, you know, this is just like a very, like this big thing is happening in the pocket of my pants and my phone. Like it was just so crazy. But I remember thinking like, I just was so overwhelmed with so much gratitude and I felt so humbled. I honestly just was so grateful for whatever in this universe favored me to let this happen because

0: I was still in school when I made this, when I released this album. I made it all myself. It was like so much hard work, like
1: Well,
0: years of.
1: talk about these years. So, like, my understanding is you're how old now?
0: I'm 23. I
1: So,
0: turned 23 this year.
1: you started. What I heard is that you took you 6 years to make this record because you needed, in order to make it, you knew you wanted to make a record, but you had to teach yourself to write, to record, to produce, to play. What is that all about? Like, typically, you know how to do all those things, and then you say, okay, it's time to make a record. In your case, you're like, I know I want to make a record, so I have to learn how to do all these things.
0: Yeah, I mean, I started learning how to play string in like my string instrument, like guitar, and at the time ukulele when I was like 13, because that was what was popular. And then I started making beats on GarageBand, and I wanted to make lo-fi music because honestly, I didn't know anything that much about music. I didn't have like a good understanding of what good taste was, really. But I knew I really loved music, and I always knew that I was an artist. Like, it didn't really matter what medium I was doing. And then I decided I wanted to make good songs. I didn't just want to be a producer. At first, I wanted to be like a producer. And then I was like, I want to put my voice in there, and I'm not a singer. So I learned how to sing. And then I really made sure that I honed in my craft when it came to production and mixing and storytelling and self-expression with writing. And then I taught myself how to master these songs as well. And I did it all myself while finishing high school and finishing my university degree and working a few jobs like at the same time. And then when it blew up was when I just graduated and got like that job. So it was like, wow, I'm so glad that I'm here, because honestly, I didn't really know what to do with my life other than music.

0: I hinted at it in the introduction. Can you tell the story, Stranger in You?
1: I don't really write that many songs about romance, but this was one of the cases that I did, and it was about my first love when I was in high school. And, you know, when we were best friends, and then we went to university, and then we were just drifting apart naturally, and I was kind of, in the moment of writing the song, wasn't feeling like it was going to end. I was just being like, you know what, like, these new parts of this person that I love, like, they're changing, but that means that there's more to love. And so the song is about, like, an inevitable end to something like that. So, yeah.
0: Has that person come across this song on TikTok?
1: Or probably, I have no idea. I don't know.
0: How do you let people know that you're you then? Like, if the song blows up on someone else's, and you're the sound is you and your name is on the sound at the bottom of the screen, how do you transition from that into, like, okay, that happened, now I'm a musician, now I'm part of the music industry?
1: Honestly, and being honest with you, that's what I'm trying to figure out right now, because even though this big moment happened, it doesn't always translate to a fulfilling and sustainable music career. It's still like a viral moment and then it ends. Like, all these viral moments, and they go quickly too.
0: A viral moment, and not even of a full song, of like a small bit of the song. Yeah,
1: a small bit of the song, and people are taking that sound and that phrase, "I find the stranger in you," and then they're like, oh, this is about this situation in my life. They're not thinking, oh, who wrote this song? So that's what I'm trying to bridge the gap now, and there are fans who do know it's me because they've been following me for a while, or sometimes I'll make TikToks with that sound and I'm like, reminder, I made this song, and people are like, oh my god, it's you? And it's like, yeah, it's me, guys. But that's sometimes like a hard gap to bridge, you know, like, because the song is more popular than me.
0: Does your mama now understand what's going on?
1: Now they understand. Now, yeah. When they see, like, articles and stuff, that's when they take it seriously. But TikTok, they don't care about.
0: Yeah, you're going to be on the CBC.
1: Yeah,
0: and they'll be like, oh, wow, you're on the CBC. Okay, I understand.
1: Yeah, when I told them this today, they were like, oh, okay.
0: Yeah.
1: Like, wait.
0: Well, you're welcome.
1: Thank you.
0: You're welcome for helping your parents out. I say to your parents, you're welcome. Because what I want to say to you is thank you, man. Thanks for coming in. And
1: I
0: wish you all the best.
1: Me.
0: And it's a whole new world of music making. You know, when I first started making music, it was like going to the moon. You know, it was like you had to, you know, you could, there was no possible way to do it by yourself.
1: Yeah.
0: And what's really amazing is not only the production,

0: but the generation of it, the
1: exactly.
0: The writing, everything about it. You seem so determined.
1: Thank you.
0: And so confident in your ability and what comes out of you. It's so inspiring.
1: Thank you. I appreciate it. I think you're right. I think the best thing about, you know, moving forward with music industry is becoming a lot more accessible for people who would have hurdles and obstacles to access the music industry can now do it a little bit more easily. I didn't know anything about the music industry, but I just made music and that was enough for me. So I feel really grateful for TikTok and for the age that I'm living in, that I was allowed to do this.

0: That was Ibril with her song Stranger in You off her new album In Copula. And that's it for Q today. Q This Week was produced by Ben Edwards, Deanne Eros, Vanessa Nigro, Cora Nijuan, Liv Pascarelli, Adriel Smiley, and Catherine Stockhausen. Our digital team is Sabina Wax, Vivian Rashot, March Mercanti, and Nathan Chisholm. Our production assistant is Zoe Morris. Saam Hashmi is our engineer with help from Shirley Gao. Our director is Caitlin Swan. Our senior producer is Matt Murphy. Beza Saifa is our executive producer. I'm Garvey Bailey, sitting in for Tom Power. See you next time.
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3: If I were to tell you there's a movie about talking sheep who have to solve the murder of their beloved shepherd, you'd probably assume it was AI slop. Well, The Sheep Detectives is a real movie. It's written by the guy who made The Last of Us, and it's actually kind of good. That's coming up on the group chat.
4: This is CBC News. Good morning. It's 12 degrees and mostly cloudy in Ottawa. I'm Melina Levesque with the latest from the CBC Ottawa newsroom. The Supreme Court of Canada has recognized intimate partner violence as a legal basis for pursuing civil damages. The top court's ruling comes in the case of a woman who suffered years of physical and emotional abuse by her husband during their 16-year marriage. The court says existing criminal offenses fail to remedy the specific wrong to dignity, autonomy, and equality created by intimate partner violence. Today's judgment says intimate partner violence is not limited to physical or psychological abuse, but includes all abusive behavior to coerce and control a partner. Prime Minister Mark Carney is in Calgary today. He is there to sign what the PMO is calling an implementation agreement to strengthen energy collaboration. It is the next step towards the possible construction of an oil pipeline from Alberta to the BC coast. Janice McGregor looks at the political calculation.
5: Despite all the talk this week of the value of being pragmatic, this is an uncomfortable spot for the Liberals. Daniel Smith's been able to deliver for Alberta's industry a longer time horizon, leading to a lower effective carbon price than the regulations of Justin Trudeau's era would have indulged. But it's also true

0: that the current policies weren't working. Once fossil fuel producers take up the credits available to them in Alberta, the market price of their carbon is trading so low there's no business case for the major carbon capture and storage investments like the Pathways Alliance Storage Hub. Prime Minister Mark Carney specifically inserted that into the MOU as a condition to offset the environmental harm of expanding oil sands production with another bitumen pipeline.
1: No pathways, no pipeline, so all those elements moving forward, but we're making progress.
0: Environmentalists, like-minded politicians, are frustrated at today's compromise. Janice McGregor, CBC News, Ottawa.
2: An Ontario couple found guilty of murdering a 12-year-old and confining and assaulting his younger brother while the children were in their care over a number of years will be sentenced on July 3rd in Milton. Justice Kendra Coates told a court hearing today that Superior Court Justice Clayton Conlon set 10 a.m. Eastern for the sentencing of Brandy Cooney and Becky Hamber. They both appeared via Zoom from the Vanier Center for Women. They had pleaded not guilty at the trial that began in September. The World Health Organization is putting $500,000 towards fighting a deadly new Ebola outbreak in the Democratic Republic of the Congo. Officials with the Africa Centers for Disease Control says it's killed at least 65 people with close to 250 suspected cases. HWO Director General Tedros Adhanom Ghebreyesus.
3: Priority actions include risk communication and community engagement, strengthening disease surveillance, active case finding and contact tracing, infection prevention and control in health facilities, expanding access to safe clinical care, and increasing laboratory testing capacity.
2: An Ebola outbreak in eastern DRC between 2018 and 2020 killed more than 1,000 people. The family of an Ontario man who went missing from Mont-Tremblant over a year ago will be back for another search this weekend. Liam Thoman disappeared in the early morning of February 2nd, 2025, after a day of skiing and partying with friends. The only lead has been the discovery of his wallet in a parking lot not far from where he was last seen. A volunteer group specializing in searches using dogs has rallied about 90 volunteers for the weekend-long search. Thoman's father, Chris, says he appreciates the efforts.
4: It's overwhelming. I mean, just to see the collective support and for complete stranger, you know, and I said before, you know, when you become a parent, you become a parent to everyone's kid. When you hear somebody missing, you know, you take, oh, geez, that's the worst thing that a parent could go through, right?
2: Thoman's family and friends say they want to raise awareness and send the message that they won't stop until they bring Liam home. And that was your CBC News. Taking a look now at your weather forecast in Ottawa today, mainly cloudy with a 30% chance of showers, a high of 22 degrees with a UV index of 6. Tonight, partly cloudy skies with a 30% chance of showers early this evening, then clearing later on this evening, a low of 9 degrees. Heading into tomorrow, sunny in the morning, then a mix of sun and cloud with a 30% chance of showers late in the afternoon, a high of 23.
5: It is the end of the week. We have a lot to talk about. The Cannes Film Festival is happening right now in France. But also, Hollywood films are almost nowhere to be found. And then there's all the excitement about The Sheep Detectives. Not the kind of movie you'd think would get all this conversation. I'm El Amin Abdul Mahmoud, and this is Commotion. And to talk about all of this, Rad Simon plays here. Christy Puchko is here. Justine Smith is here. Hello to all of you.
6: Hello. Hi. Good morning.
5: Oh, it's nice to have all of you. First of all, I want to acknowledge a bunch of things. Number one, I would like to acknowledge that the big conversation that's happening today is a few hours ago, is that Drake dropped not one album as expected, not two albums as an extra, but three separate albums. That's a lot of material. We're going to get into that, but not going to do it today because I need time. I need time to digest all that material. So we are going to talk about that on Tuesday's show after everyone has had a chance to take it in, which is all for the best because Rad Simon Play is actually a Drake hater and he's out of the country. He's currently in France. Rad, number one, I want to acknowledge also that your connection is not great. And number two, that means you're out of, you don't have to listen to the Drake album because actually, like, as a matter of fact, you don't have the connection necessary for it, right?
6: Well, first of all, when you said that there was three albums, this is news to me. I didn't know that happened. So, like, I was just like they're not. And it's so funny because, like, you know, the people I've met here at the Cannes Film Festival, they're all like,

0: they love Drake, and they're all excited about the album. So I would have thought that, like, that's, you know, I think the pen is all about Drake, not Kendrick. In fact, at the premiere of Teenage Sex and Death at Camp Miasma, James Schoenberg, they started their opening remarks by being like, I want to quote a Drake song. There's a song by Drake where it started from the bottom and now we're here. Like, that's how that night kicked off.
1: So Drake is following you to France to make sure that you care. That's the thing that I'm hearing here. Number one, I want to acknowledge that your connection is not the greatest, and that's because you're currently in a very fancy place. You're in the some corridor in the Grand Palais. There are people walking behind you. You're currently at camp. Tell us, what's the energy like, aside from the Drake of it all?
0: I mean, like, you know, speaking from my own experience of it, I mean, it's been really fun so far. And fun and sentimental. I mean, a lot of the screenings have had all these sentimental moments and everyone's getting mushy about it. I was at a screening of a movie called Tangles, which is actually, like, produced by Seth Rogen, an adaptation of Sarah Leavitt's graphic novel. And the whole theater was crying. Seth Rogen's wife is also a producer, and the director, Leah Nelson, at the end of the night, they wanted to give their thank you speeches, but they were all, everyone was choking back tears. This is a story about, like, living with Alzheimer's, like taking care of a parent with Alzheimer's. So they couldn't even get through their speeches because they're all choking up on it. So that's been kind of the vibe that I've been experiencing at a couple of screenings. And then just, like, everyone being happy to be together again. And there's some kind of, there's like an optimism here. That's nice.
1: The big story out of Cannes is that there's just not as much Hollywood presence this year as there normally would be. And Justine, I'll come to you on this in just a moment. But Rad, let me ask you about that, because, like, the way that people are talking about this particular festival is you just have way fewer Hollywood studio movies that are premiering this year. Why is Hollywood so absent? And is that actually surprising?
0: I'm a little surprised. I mean, I think I was expecting Steven Spielberg's Disclosure Day to be kind of the big Hollywood movie here. The surprise of it, like, we've been kind of seeing this. We've been seeing the studios pull back from festivals, mainly because they've been hurt by premiering big movies at the festival. So, like, you know, like, in terms of big movies that have premiered here at Cannes, I mean, last year we had Mission Impossible, like the final Mission Impossible. The year before that, you had Furiosa. But, like, in terms of them being hurt, like, when you think of Joker, Folie à Deux, which premiered at Venice and got, like, slammed by critics, you think of Indiana Jones, The Dial of Destiny, that premiered right here at Cannes about 3 weeks before its release date, got really middling reviews. And those reviews hurt the box office, right? Because then all of a sudden the Rotten Tomatoes score for those movies were really low out the gate, kind of crushed the momentum for them. And so the interesting thing about Indiana Jones and The Dial of Destiny is that Rotten Tomatoes score did go up when all the Rotten Tomatoes critics in North America chimed in, but it was kind of, the damage was done. Christie's like, yeah, me.
2: It was me. I like that movie. Yeah,
0: so the thing is, and so, like, they're like, well, so I think the studios are like, why are we going to give it to these snooty French people and all the North American critics who think they're snooty enough for the French to then hurt our movies? And so I think that's the situation we're in. And it's interesting. I was just talking to, like, an Uber driver who's like, oh, we feel it. There's less traffic here in Cannes because there's less of these stars and stuff, they're feeling in their business. But for us, it's like, you know, I can wait for Mandalorian and Grogu when I get back. I'm happy for all the movies that we have here, you know.
1: Yeah, first of all, I just want to acknowledge, like, you could premiere Furiosa in a parking lot and you're still going to get gigantically positive reviews. That's not a function of premiering in a can. And also, similarly, I think you could premiere, you know, Joker, Folie à Deux, literally at any film festival and go, like, maybe the reception is not going to be that great. That has to do with the actual film and not necessarily where you're premiering it. But, Justine, let me go to you on this. What do you think about the lack of Hollywood studio films this year at Cannes?
3: I actually think it's great. I think that Hollywood should die a very slow, terrible death.
1: What a chill sentiment, Justine. Go on.
3: Yeah, thank you. I do. I'm, like, such a festival nerd. So I've, like, been following festivals. Like, I go back and I'm like, what happened in 1936 Venice Film Festival? So I know, like, the crazy history of Cannes. And since, like, the early 80s, they've been having this fight. Too much American films, not enough American films. And I think it's just part of the festival at this point that every year we're going to be like, there's not enough Hollywood films, or there's way too many. I think we kind of have to even, like, open up and think about, like, why do we care about the Hollywood films when they're actually, as a festival, not that great at representing movies from, like, other countries, like India, like one of the biggest film producing countries in the entire world, struggles to get, like, one slot in any of the lineups. These are kind of the discussions we should be talking about. South Korean cinema, huge,

0: they do have a lot of representation, but I think that, like, even for a lot of young people who like movies, Korea is maybe like the new Hollywood. So why are we so focused on, like, oh, like the new Steven Spielberg, when it should be like, what about the new voice coming out of like Southeast Asia? So I think that, like, there's a lot of kind of like back and forth in terms of what we should expect from Hollywood. But yeah, in reality, like, they're doing like the new John Travolta film. That's kind of what the space is going for, you know? So.
1: Right, said incredibly derogatorily. I think, like, the way that you're saying that. Derogatory, maybe in highlights. There's something to be said about, first of all, being in the presence of a festival nerd. It's like, let me tell you back in the... It's kind of like being in the presence of, like, a baseball statistic nerd, you know? They're like, well, let me tell you about the World Series back in 1972. That's you, but for film festivals. And I appreciate that a lot. But Christy, let me ask you about the other headline that we've been seeing out of this year's Cannes Festival, because the president of the jury, which is who's Bak Chan Wook, he was asked about the relationship between cinema and politics. And here's some of what he said through an interpreter. Here's a quote. Just because a work of art has a political statement, it should not be considered an enemy of art. Art and politics are not concepts that are in conflict with each other. Christy, this is an interesting question to me, because we've been seeing this question back and forth on, like, the degree to which art should be political. That keeps coming up again and again, especially at festivals. What do you make of that statement that he was making there and this conversation?
2: I think it's an incredibly diplomatic statement, and I'm going to take it a step further and say all art is political. Like, it just is. Like, you can set out to not make a political film, but then you inherently are making a political film, because your film is then saying that you're cool with what's going on, potentially.
1: Yeah.
2: And, like, I think what people, when people, especially I will say in America, are talking about political movies, what they're actually talking about is this going to make me feel uncomfortable? And
1: yes,
2: when I will say, especially American talent and directors, when they say, I don't make political movies, what they are saying is to their audience, I'm just going to let you have a good time, and I'm not going to challenge you in any way. And that, not that there's anything wrong with that. I just don't like the intellectual dishonesty behind that sentiment.
1: Yeah.
2: Because, like, everything, like, especially in America, we've applied labels to so many things. It is impossible to present any kind of art and act like it doesn't have some sort of political undercurrent. So I agree with him in that I don't think politics and art are in conflict. I think the problem is that our terminology of politics has become like something that hurts commerciality. And so it scared people away from using that phrase at all. And people want to be like, it's not political, it's not political. And, like, it's also that some of us don't get to choose whether the way we present ourselves is political. Like, for some of us, that's decided by other people.
1: Yeah.
2: So I kind of just don't buy when people are like, oh, like, you know, art and politics are at war. No, they're not. It's just that we feel uncomfortable and people want to sell you Hollywood movies generally that they're like, don't worry, this will touch on things that are going on now, but you'll go out feeling fine and full of popcorn. And, like, That's what I hear when people are like, oh, my art's not political. I'm like, okay.
1: Yeah, sure. You keep sort of seeing festivals and institutions, art institutions, trying to figure out how to thread the line and be like, we are going to wade into politics, but also at the same time, we don't want to alienate people. And the way that they try to do that is go, well, we're not political. We're not taking any stances, to which I think I take your point and be like, brother, that does mean you're taking a stance. You're saying the status quo is actually fine. You don't really need to think about it any further. And Rad, there was no better example of this. We talked about this on the show last week, but the Venice Biennale, they sort of had a bunch of failed attempts to kind of avoid politics in terms of saying, like, hey, we're not going to bring it into the exhibition. And, of course, that ends up bringing politics, you know, way to the forefront. How are you seeing Cannes approach this conversation? Because you're actually there. So how are you seeing it?
3: Yeah, I mean, look, you played you quoted the clip from Bak Chan Wook, like, the president of the jury. But even before that, I mean, like, Jane Fonda kicked it off on a political note when she basically quoted what Christy said there, where she said, cinema is resistance. Right. That was the kind of first note, to start off with. And then at that same press conference when Bak Chan Wook said what he said, you know, Demi Moore was asked about censorship when it comes to political voices. And Demi Moore was like, oh, well, you know what? Censorship is, it stymies artists. So she doesn't believe in censorship. And then at that same press conference, Paul Laverty, the screenwriter, he's the one that kind of ended it off by saying, by speaking out against all the silencing of voices speaking up for genocide. And then he, like, name checked, like, you know, the boycott, the blacklisting of Susan Sarandon and the risk and the threat of blacklisting Mark Ruffalo and all that. And, you know, and all, of course, like, this is not coming out of thin air. A lot of this, I think, is a response to what happened at the Berlin Film Festival, because at the Berlin Film Festival, of course, you know, you're thinking of Germany, and you're thinking of

0: like the silencing, like how the criminalization of pro-Palestinian voices. And so that imposed a certain tension when we got to the Berlin Film Festival, where Wim Wenders, you know, him as the jury president, he not only said that they're going to be avoiding politics, but he said that he made a statement that said that art is not political. Mm. And that created this international outcry among like festival goers, all the whole film community. And so I think everyone at Cannes learned the lesson. They're like, nope, nope, no, we are political. We're going to embrace the conversation. We're going to have all the hard conversations right here.
1: I think that's actually in conversation with the thing that you said earlier, Justine, this idea that actually, you know, Hollywood might as well die a slow death. I think like what you're really saying is it's not directly relevant to the ways that people are talking about the world right now. There's something to be said about the disconnect between how apolitical Hollywood wants to be and how political the world, you know, actually senses itself to be in this moment.
2: Yeah, exactly. And I think that when we talk about politics and film, we also talk about industry. And when you're like, I think both Christy and Rad touched on this a bit indirectly, but the way that cinema is produced is incredibly political. The idea that a Hollywood film that costs hundreds of millions of dollars is not political is absurd. When we're talking about Palestinian filmmakers who have very little platform, very little means, and also have very little access to Cannes traditionally, we're talking about political questions. Films and film festival programming is political in the sense of curation. Who's deciding what's playing, what's not playing?
1: Yeah.
2: Who's deciding exactly who gets to speak and who doesn't? All of these are kind of built into the question of film and politics. And I do think that it is a little bit refreshing that they're at least attempting to kind of breach these conversations. I do think that they're always a bit muted because people are still afraid of kind of backlash one way or another. And Cannes is still a spectacle and they don't really want to rock the boat. But part of not rocking the boat in this case is not, as Rad pointed out, falling through that problem that Berlin faced, which was like catastrophic for the festival. I think the festival, Berlin might be dead because of that.
1: People think of Berlin as entirely differently after that. Those comments, 100%. I totally agree.
2: Yeah.
1: So I just want to take us out of the realm of the theoretical for a moment and sort of ground us in some actual titles, because it's still early on at Cannes Festival, but I just want to sort of go around the table and get an answer from each of you about like, what films are you most excited about? Are you kind of like, that's coming out of Cannes and I'm really interested in this thing. Justine, I'll start with you. What do you got?
2: I mean, I'm really excited for Teenage Sex and Death at Camp Miasma. Did you actually see it, Rad?
0: Yeah, I loved it. I adored it.
2: Okay.
1: We're all very mad at you, but it's fine.
2: Yeah, I'm so mad. I mean, I love it. It's from the same director as I saw the TV Glow. It's, from what I understand, like a strange, modern, queer horror movie. I love horror. I love slashers. And this one seems really meta, really self-reflexive, somewhat autobiographical. I also, like, I'm such a huge fan of Jane and the work that they do and this kind of, like, new wave of, like, I want to call, like, new trans wave of cinema, which has, like, a huge Canadian connection, too. Like, people like Louise Ward with Castration Movie. We have also like Vera Drew with The People's Joker, who are kind of like all kind of collaborating on each other's movies, which is so cool. And I'm just like really, really pumped. So I can't wait to see it this summer.
1: Christy, 30 seconds to you. What do you got?
3: Sure. Oshkar Fahardy has a new movie called Parallel Tales, pardon me. And he's an Iranian filmmaker who made A Separation, which to me is one of the best films of the last century.
1: Agreed.
3: So I'm always excited to see what he does. And this film, I believe, is in Italian and French and has like Isabelle Huppert and Vincent Cassel. And I know the early buzz isn't good, but Cannes didn't like Dial of Destiny, so whatever. I'm sure these movies are super similar, and I will like both just as much.
1: Also, I appreciate the way that you said Isabelle Huppert's name, but you kind of say it with a bit of spice. I was like, oh, that's how you need to say it every time. Yeah, I really like it.
3: I have a very lazy American tongue.
1: It was wonderful. It was my favorite thing ever. And then, okay, Rad, 30 seconds to you, pal. What do you got?
0: Well, I was just going to say, I did really like Teenage Sex and Death, and it really is like the Friday the 13th, but make it meta, make it queer, make it horny, and that was great.
1: Love that.
0: And the one I'm looking forward to is Ryosuke Hamaguchi's movie called All of a Sudden. I mean, this is a Japanese director who made Drive My Car and Evil Does Not Exist recently, and those are two of my favorite movies of the last 5 years. So that's like top of my priority list. I'm missing the premiere right now, so I'm going to have to catch up to it over the weekend.
1: Thank you for making time for us and actually missing a movie that you really want to see. But also, we're all mad at you because you're in France. So, you know, you're not like,

0: Like, we're not that sorry. That's basically what I'm trying to get at here. My name is Elamine Abdul-Mahmoud, and this is Commotion. We got to leave it there when it comes to Cannes. Justine Smith is here. Christy Puchko is here. And Rad Simon plays here. And now we're going to switch gears, and we're going to talk about a movie that is not playing at Cannes, but it is playing at a theater near you for sure. It is called The Sheep Detectives. I have seen it. I also cannot stop seeing conversations about it. Let's just listen to a little bit of the trailer.
1: Everybody wake up!
2: We found George on the grass, and he's not moving.
3: What?
4: Dilly, tell us what to do!
2: Our shepherd was murdered. And we shall solve the crime.
0: Christy, in your review of this movie, you said it's, quote, smarter than it needed to be. I'm like, I was blown away by this movie, but I just want to ask you, what did you mean by that idea, that it was smarter than it actually needed to be?
5: I mean, if you go to see a movie called Sheep Detectives, it can be dumb. Your bar is
0: It's
5: low.
0: Allowed. It's allowed
5: yeah,
0: to be dumb.
5: Like,
0: yes.
5: I was totally like, I'm going to go see a silly movie about sheep who solve a crime of who murdered their sexy shepherd. I was on board. But like, this movie is so much smarter than it needs to be in that it's not just a cozy crime caper. It's like a meta cozy crime caper, because like the reason the sheep can solve a detective is that they've been raised on mystery novels. So they're like pointing out the tropes as they act them out and subvert them, which is just really smart and funny. But then what I'm seeing online, which is super exciting, is it's genuinely a very moving movie, which people are not expecting. So I see, I keep getting videos on my timeline of people in theaters crying and then being like, what happened?
0: And that is me. That is, in fact, exactly the thing that happened to me. Because here's the thing.
5: Yeah.
0: You sit down and you go, okay, yes, I'm expecting that there was going to be some sheep and they're going to solve a crime. And the crime is that Hugh Jackman is their shepherd and he has died and they're sheep. But also they're going to try to figure out how to solve this thing. And then what ends up unfolding in front of you is genuinely one of the most moving. I'm like, should Sheep Detectives be up for Best Picture? I don't know. I'm not entirely a no on that. It's a movie that is written by Craig Mazin, who gave us The Last of Us and also gave us Chernobyl. And is directed,
5: an obvious direct line. A direct line. When you think The Last of Us.
0: You go, obviously the Sheep Detectives will be his next project. But also, it's like, if you want a thing that is written by the guy who made The Last of Us, but also directed by the guy who made Minions, that's what you get. You get the Sheep Detectives. Justine, how are you feeling about our talking sheep, pal? How are you feeling about this movie?
6: I was also devastated. I ugly cried. Like, I was like, snot. I had to watch the whole credits, and I'm like, these theater employees are still going to see me like a wreck. This is so not my type of movie generally. I'm like, oh, I'm going to go see it because like I have the Cineplex card. I can just go watch stuff.
0: Yeah.
6: And then I'm like, oh no, I'm going to die.
0: The feelings are happening.
6: Yeah. But I thought it was like well-earned. It didn't feel like schmaltzy. It didn't feel like unearned. I actually think, like Christy says, it's very smart. I do think it has respect for adults. It has respect for children. I found it really charming. The little winter lamb, every time I saw them,
0: God.
6: I wanted to cry. I just could not deal with it.
0: There is something to be said about a movie that is advertises itself as this sort of silly mystery. And you go like, sure, I know that's the thing that I'm sitting down for. And then just ends up being one of the most beautiful meditations on grief that you've seen, you know, in the last few years or so. That I'm still kind of like sitting with that. Rad, last word to you. How are you feeling about that? Did the Sheep Detectives surprise you also?
5: Did you cry?
7: For sure. Yeah, I was almost there.
0: He's got a heart, folks. He's got a heart.
7: Listen, I could just echo everything y'all said. And I also want to point out that when Elamine, when you were talking about like The Last of Us director, also the direct line to the Sheep Detectives, don't forget that George Miller, Mad Max George Miller, is the one that gave us
0: Happy
7: Maid.
0: Feet.
7: And Happy Feet. The legacy is there. And I was also surprised. I mean, or I think I went in with certain expectations or like certain doubts because this is like one of the new projects from Amazon MGM, and I didn't know what to expect from that.
0: Yep.
7: Of course, you have this very storied, iconic legacy brand in MGM, but then you have the Amazon of it all, and are they just going to make MGM churn out streamer slop? And that didn't turn out to be the case. And like Justine said, so much of it was so well earned. And also, Nicholas Braun, man, bringing that Succession energy, that Cousin Greg energy to a detective story, to Knives Out with Barnyard characters, like that's like it was. And you know, Cousin Greg Cousin Greg always fails upwards, and so does this detective, and I love that that's where it went.
0: Knives Out with Barnyard Animals. That is the movie, actually. That's, in fact, exactly the movie that you end up sitting down for.

0: I will. You're right about pointing out Nicholas Braun, because I think you sit down and be like, I'm watching a Hugh Jackman vehicle, and you're not. You are watching a Nicholas Braun movie, and Nicholas Braun is absolutely just incredible in this film. Okay, I'm going to leave it there on the Sheep Detectives, because I truly could just go, should we talk about it for another hour? Like, do you remember that scene?
1: And
0: I
1: don't want always game.
0: I don't want to do that to people, but I do want to go around the table and get a recommendation from each of you. Christy, I'm going to start with you, pal. What's the thing that you think, what's a thing that people should watch or engage with?
1: To my surprise, it is also another Amazon MGM movie. Is God Is premieres today in the US. It is the directorial debut of Alicia Harris, who is a playwright who adapted her own play. And I don't want you to think, oh, it's an adapted play, because you're not going to see that coming. This is a road trip movie. It's a revenge movie. It's like got mythic energy and incredible violence and like a cast that's incredible, including Vivica A. Fox and Sterling K. Brown and Janelle Monáe. And it is one of the movies I saw this year that just really knocked me out and that I cannot wait to go to again. Like, truly, I'm not joking. Like, Sheep Detectives, Is God Is, wow. Like, Bone Temple. These are the movies that right now for me, I'm holding these close. These are my favorites right now.
0: I plan on seeing Is God Is this very weekend. So thank you for that recommendation. Justine, what do you got, pal?
2: I have a classic take for those of us who are not in Cannes. You can go watch Abbas Kiarostami's Taste of Cherry on the Criterion Channel. Masterpiece. You cannot go wrong. It will put you in a really bad mood, and then maybe you'll have a little bit of hope at the end. But I think mileage will vary.
0: Yeah.
2: But it's honestly one of the greatest films of all time. So for those of us stuck in Canada, that's what I recommend.
0: Also, I just love the audacity of being like, get a Criterion subscription. That's the thing that you should do with your weekend, y'all.
2: That's the only thing that I have now. I canceled all the others. I'm like, that's all I'm watching.
0: Rad, the last word to you, pal. 30 seconds. What recommendations do you have, friend?
3: Yeah, I'm sorry. I'm going to have to go kind of dark and heavy with it. But I absolutely insist everyone watch The Yogurt Shop Murders. Really difficult crime, really difficult subject matter. But this is like a true crime masterpiece that dropped last August. The filmmaker Margaret Brown really made it like this Twin Peaks coded deconstruction of the true crime genre and a meditation on police abuses and then the culture at large when these crimes happen. And the reason I'm saying watch it now is because next week they have a new final episode, a fifth episode that's coming, because when this show premiered, they solved the crime.
0: Hmm. Okay.
1: Like during. It was so crazy, the timing.
0: I'm interested. I like the darkness recommendation. You'd be like, hey, just it's heavy, but that's also okay. It's a thing for you to sit with. I really appreciate your time, you guys. This has been wonderful. Thank you so much for your time. Really appreciate it.
3: Thank you.
0: Talk to you guys soon. Yes, of course. Rad Seven Play is a freelance film critic based in Toronto, although currently we're a little bit mad at him because he's in Cannes, France. It's fine, Rad. It's fine. Justine Smith is a freelance writer based in Montreal, and Christy Puchko is a film editor at Mashable. She's in New York City. My name is Alamine Abdul Mahmoud. This show is called Commotion. We'll be back on Monday. We'd love to see you then. Have a great day.
4: Good morning, it's 11:30. I'm Elise Scurrow with the latest from the CBC Ottawa newsroom. We now know when an Ontario couple convicted of murdering a 12-year-old and confining and assaulting his younger brother will be sentenced. The children were originally from Ottawa. Brandy Cooney and Becky Hamber were found guilty at trial, and their sentencing will be July 3rd in Milton. Ottawa firefighters say one person is dead after a fire at a townhome. Crews were called to the home on Russell Road near Industrial Avenue late last night. Four people were able to escape, but officials say one resident could not get out and died. And Quebec police have arrested 23 people in a province-wide child sexual abuse operation. They were charged with spreading materials. Several police forces across Quebec, including in Gatineau, took part in the large police operation this week. More news at noon on CBC Radio 1. Now here's your weather forecast for Ottawa. Mainly cloudy with a 30% chance of showers. The high 21 degrees. The UV index is high. Partly cloudy tonight with a 30% chance of early evening showers. Then skies will clear. The low is 9 degrees. Sunny in the morning, then a mix of sun and cloud with a 30% chance of showers late in the afternoon on Saturday. The high is 23 degrees. The UV index is very high. Clear skies at night with a low going down to 12 degrees.

0: in this audience picks the winner. Now here's a man who is a great slap shot at making you laugh, Steve Patterson.
1: Hey, hello, Canada. Thanks, Graham Clark. Welcome back to the Debaters. We are back in my old hometown of London, Ontario. London. Listen to that crowd, Canada. You know who else is rumored to have lived here in London, Ontario? Walt Disney. As someone who for sure grew up here, I wish Walt Disney had stayed and opened Disneyland in London. It would be the happiest place on earth between Lambeth and Dorchester. You know what I'm saying? Your first week at Western University, you could ride Frosh Mountain. Or you could take a fresh spin around an old South London shopping staple, White Oaks Mall. It's a small mall after all. All right. Time to meet two debaters who are worth the price of admission. This comic had to brand the family cattle, and he really did a number on them. It's Chatham, Ontario's Ron Sparks. Ron Sparks. Private Chatham. There he is. Purposefully hitting the stage. To my left. And this comic firmly believes in the old saying, spare the rod, spoil the fishing trip. It's Toronto's Arthur Simeon. There he is. Arthur Simeon. Another of our favorites. All right, debaters, your topic is going to be quite geographic. London, Ontario. Is it superior to London, England? No one's ever asked. We're going to ask that question. This is a special one for me because my brother John met his lovely wife and my sister-in-law, Pauline, in the UK. And he said, let's live in London. And she did not realize he meant London, Ontario. Now she's acutely aware of the differences between the two Londons. So I dedicate this debate to my longtime sister-in-law, Pauline, and to my brother, John. Get ready, because you'll have an argument of your own tonight after this. So, whereas there's fewer crowds and more personality, be it resolved that London, Ontario is superior to London, England. Ron, you're arguing for this. You have 2 minutes, starting now. Ron Sparks!
2: Thank you, Steve. Thank you, impartial audience. This city was named for England's capital, but like any son, London Junior's all grown up. Ready to fill daddy's shoes. It's time to usher that old London into the nursing home for geriatric metropolis. Our sexy young London turns just 200 this year. That's right. It's energetic, exciting, optimistic, modern, vivacious. For a city is so young and cute, Donald Trump wants to fly here on Jeffrey Epstein's plane. Maybe he'll travel with their old buddy, Prince Andrew. Oh, say, where's he from again? That's right, London, England. Like London, England, London, Ontario has an international airport. That's right. And unlike Heathrow, you will not have a 15-hour layover. You won't need one because you don't have a 14-hour walk to the next gate here. Because there's only one gate here. Now, what does London, England have that we don't? People? Sure. They got 10 million to our 500,000. But that's not a good thing, Steve.

0: single jerk I have ever met in my entire life has been people. So why would I want to live in a city that has 20 times more of them? That's why London wins. Ontario. London, Ontario wins, to be clear.
1: Ron Sparks, everybody. Yes. On behalf of London, Ontario. Thank you, Ron. Now, in support of London, England, with an argument that's anything but half cockneyed, let's hear from a very brave man who's about to see what happens. Arthur Simeon!
2: Thanks, Steve. No one likes a remake. And that's all London, Ontario is. A remake of a classic. London, England is a world-class city that hosts international events like the Olympics, where athletes from around the world come together to showcase their talents and spread STDs. In London, Ontario, you don't get any athletes or talent, just the STDs. London, England is the home of London Dry Gin, a smooth drink enjoyed by classy people in fashionable clothing who are about to go save the world. London, Ontario is the home of Labatt Beer, which is enjoyed by deadbeat dads and people with a parole officer. London, England has Notting Hill, where a simple bookstore owner can fall in love with a movie star and have a magical romance. London, Ontario has the Beef Baron, where a middle-aged stripper and a freedom trucker can consummate their hate for woke culture. The flushing toilet and the ATM were both invented in London, England. The last time I was in London, Ontario, I saw a man fighting an ATM before using the sidewalk as a toilet. I think I know which the better London is. Thank you very much.
1: Okay. Arthur Simeon, brave, brave argument. All right, it is time now for the bare knuckle round. We're debating whether London, Ontario is superior to that other one, London, England. So I'll be keeping my London eye on the O2 of you. Be sure to Buckingham it up and hope the comedy here seeps into the audience's psyche. So you two need to Labatt it out of the park, starting now.
3: First of all, my opponent Arthur, he's right about Labatt Blue. I love it.
1: Fair point.
2: Shout out to your parole officer. But yeah.
0: That royal family over in London, England, they've invited Donald Trump to be their honored guest twice already. Yeah. London, Ontario has never invited him to come for anything. In fact...
2: I'm sorry. You can't invite the president of a country when you have nowhere for his plane to land. Relax. Your airport has one gate, okay? This is going to be my only point I'm going to try and make, okay? Every celebrity that was born in London, England, examples, Adele, Idris Elba, they all still live in London, England. Every celebrity born in London, Ontario has never set foot back in here. Ryan Gosling, Justin Bieber, so I know which the better London is.
0: No. Ryan Gosling is a great ambassador for this city who's working for him. And Justin Bieber was asked politely to leave.
1: Okay. All right. We're going to stop it there. That's the bare knuckle round. It is time now for the firing line. In my hand, I have a list of questions on London, England versus London, Ontario, brought to you by King Charles and the late Queen Elizabeth. Whether you agree with them or not, they're always on the money.

0: London, England, and London, Ontario both have the River Thames, Oxford Street, and what else?
1: Ron. It's an easy one, Steve. Stores.
2: I gotta give you the point for that. You're right. You're right. Arthur?
3: They both have beautiful women.
2: Stop it. Stop. Don't buy into it.
3: No, please do. Please
2: Stop
3: do.
2: It.

0: Park. There you go. Users on Quora say one downside of living in London, England, is the high cost of living, while one downside of living in London, Ontario, is most people need to do what to live here? Arthur?
1: Learn how to repair stab wounds.
0: Incorrect, Arthur. Ron?
2: It's a trick question, Steve. There's no downside in London, Ontario. I do, however, know a significant downside in London, England, because I witnessed it myself. I'm talking, of course, about monsters. I saw a werewolf with a Chinese menu in his hand. Walking through the streets in Soho in the rain. He was looking for a place called Lee Ho Foods. Gonna get a big bowl of beef chow mein. Anybody?
0: All right. Okay. That's not what I have here. The answer is own a vehicle.
2: I was getting to that.
0: That's the firing line, everybody. We are in the home stretch. And it's just about that magical time where our fabulous Grand Theater audience places their votes. But first, here to insist that London, England's superiority is the Notting Hill that he wants to die on, let's hear again from Arthur Simeon.
1: London, England is a world-class city. London, Ontario is three small towns in a trench coat pretending to be a city. I would rather live in Kitchener-Waterloo, and that place is filled with white people obsessed with German history. Going to London, England means shopping, sporting events, vibrant nightlife, and museums. Going to London, Ontario means you have either given up on life, are in a witness protection program, or you're recording a CBC radio show. I rest my case.
0: Arthur Simeon. Now, here to say that he thinks London, Ontario, London towers above the other London. Let's hear again from Ron Sparks.
2: Thank you. London, England is terrible for one reason. Food. If you've ever been there, you know their so-called food is inedible. Kidney pies, eel pies, fish heads, deer entrails, blood. There is no meat too disgusting for them to pie. They conveniently serve fish and chips in newspapers, so you can just throw it straight in the trash. Bubble and squeak, bangers and mash, toad in the hole. Those aren't meals, they're threats to my person. London, Ontario, on the other hand, is full of great high-class restaurants. Yeah! You've got Fast Eddie's. And many others. Thank you.
0: Ron Sparks! Ron Sparks on behalf of London, Ontario. Arthur Simeon is against. He wants London, England to win. Let's see what the audience has decided by applause. Who loved the monarch of Arthur's royal argument, Arthur Simeon? We got some. All right. That's some nice support. Nice support for Arthur. Okay. And who agreed with Ron that life in the 519 is mighty fine? Ron Sparks.

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1: 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Listen to that crowd, Canada. Let's bring them out here. This comic wonders if queen bees create extra work for their drones just to make sure they stay buzzy. It's Brantford, Ontario's Graham Chittenden. Come on up, Kid Thunder. Graham. And this comic is Vera Vera Funny. It's London, Ontario's Caitlin Chavera. Come on up, Caitlin. Hello. Welcome. Welcome.
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1: Your topic, debaters, is an easy one to buy into. Facebook Marketplace. Facebook Marketplace. Is there no better place to buy and sell? If you don't know what Facebook Marketplace is, it's exactly like Craigslist. If you don't know what Craigslist is, that's a lot like a flea market. If you don't know what a flea market is, that's like a yard sale. If you don't know what a yard sale is, you got to get off Facebook and go meet your neighbors. Time now to sample what these debaters are trying to sell us. So, whereas it's a simple way to find bargains, reduce waste, and even earn a little extra cash, be it resolved, there's no better place to buy or sell than on Facebook Marketplace. Graham, you are arguing for this, please. You have 2 minutes. Starting now, Graham Chittenden.
3: When I heard that they needed somebody to debate about Facebook Marketplace, I immediately emailed the producers and said, is this still available? They immediately said yes, and then I ghosted them for 3 days. Now, despite what may seem like a complaint about Facebook Marketplace, it still is the best way to sell stuff. Any stuff. You have a toaster that you think should be thrown out? Don't. 15 or 16 messages back and forth. Then you put that thing outside on your porch. Somebody picks it up and replaces it with money. It's like the Tooth Fairy, except for the part where they have teeth. And sure, the Tooth Fairy never left me the money as a bag of nickels and dimes that smelled like cigarette smoke. But whatever. See, here's the thing. It was reported by CBC that Ontario's hospitals have a dangerous shortage of available hospital beds, and yet Marketplace says there are three available within 14 kilometers of my house. I don't care if you think it's a dumpster fire. Facebook Marketplace is keeping things out of that dumpster. Thank you.
1: Graham Chittenden. He is pro Facebook Marketplace. Now, here to kick Graham's argument to the curb, let's hear from Caitlin Chavera.
2: Facebook Marketplace is for people who live inside the marketplace of dreams and ideals, never following through on purchases and making their way through life with no consequences. If a transaction is ever successful, the most positive consequence is getting to invite the strangest person you have ever seen online over to your house for your trash. And praying that they still think it's treasure when they see it in real life. If the buyer does not follow through, which is the case more often, then you've been ghosted by someone you don't even know after revealing your embarrassing, nerdy interest to them. Yes, I was asking full price for this rare Lego Star Wars set, and it is still available. This is even worse than being ghosted on a dating app. At least there, everyone assumes you are still available. When they see all of the photos with you and your Lego sets. It's much easier to feign interest in a Facebook Marketplace purchase and lead someone on than it is on a dating app. This is how I get stuck responding to 30 local single moms who pretended to be interested in my Lego set for their child and sent me, is this still available messages? But no, it is not available anymore because I got so annoyed responding to all your fake inquiries, I threw the set against the wall. And now it's not even in used to fair condition.

0: question. Thank you.
1: I like that. I like that. That stayed very on point. Time now for the bare knuckle round. We're debating whether nothing beats Facebook Marketplace. So, before we start, I have one question. Debaters, can you deliver? Remember, this is a comedy show, so non-serious inquiries only. We need this segment gone ASAP, so time to start selling us now.
0: Graham, I noticed you compared Facebook Marketplace to the Tooth Fairy, but I feel like I believe more in the Tooth Fairy than I believe that Mark Zuckerberg is a real person.
2: That's great. That's why I like Facebook Marketplace. This is the one spot, you know, the Zuck can't get 10% of your broken lawnmower. Do you know what I mean? This is it. This is where we live within that, you know? I honestly think if you hate Facebook Marketplace, you hate the planet, because right now there is a garbage island floating somewhere in the ocean, and Facebook Marketplace is the only antidote. It's the only place where you can sell anything. What do you have at your house right now that you want to sell?
0: Three hospital beds.
1: Yeah, that's the bare knuckle round. Oh, yeah. I want to leave the audience wanting more. There will be inquiries. It is time now for the firing line. In my hand, I have a list of questions on Facebook Marketplace, brought to you by Facebook founder Mark Zuckerberg himself. If you're having trouble finding a buyer for your junk, remember, there's a Zucker born every minute. Reader's Digest says when shopping on Facebook Marketplace, one red flag to look for is what? Graham.
2: People who describe toilets as like new.
1: Oh, that's a good one. Caitlin Shavera.
0: One red flag to look for, the Confederate flag.
1: That was good. That was good. 3.5. One red flag to look for is how long the seller's account has been on Facebook. Because if they haven't been on long, apparently that's a red flag. CNBC.com says one reason people love Facebook Marketplace is it has no what? Caitlin?
0: Shame.
1: Good answer. Another point.
2: Yeah, I was also going to say shame, but like in a good way.
1: No shame.
2: Yeah, no shame.
1: People love Facebook Marketplace because it has no fees. And that is the firing line, everybody. All right. It is almost time for our Grand Theater audience to vote. But first, here to say when it comes to Facebook Marketplace, she's still not interested, thanks. Let's hear from Caitlin Shavera.
0: Facebook Marketplace should have been called the Facebook Bazaar, but spelled B-I-Z-A-R-R-E. What happened to garage sales or taking your clothes to the Goodwill and then going back to that Goodwill 3 hours later to search through those same clothes because you might have left $300 in the pocket? These are important moments and memories in our children's lives that we are taking away from them when we turn to the internet to sell our goods. Instead, we are subjecting our babies to strangers in our homes and spending hours replying to messages for items that will never be sold. Facebook Marketplace, more like, please look at my face when I'm in your store down the street where I'll be shopping next week. Thank you.
1: Yeah. Caitlin Shavera, a nice bow on the argument. Now here to tell us that when you sell on Facebook Marketplace, you can't lose because it'll always be the win in your sales. It's Graham Chittenden.
2: Thank you. Facebook Marketplace is the greatest tool we have for fighting the capitalist machine, and it's doing it from inside the walls of Meta. That would be like this show turning into a rally to defund the CBC. Well, I gotta be honest with you. I'm not sure how you defund this program. Take our bike horn and our little bell. I don't know how you take. Facebook Marketplace is like Costco, but better. No new good.

0: goods are produced, and yet you can price match an entire province, buy snow tires in the same place you buy your pants. 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
1: Graham Crittenden with a nice closing argument on behalf of buying on Facebook Marketplace. Caitlin Chevere is against, and it's up to London to decide. By applause, how many of you agree with Graham that using Facebook Marketplace will leave you in excellent condition? Graham Chittenden. A lot of support here for Graham. Okay. And how many of you agreed with Caitlin that Facebook Marketplace should have no place in our lives? Caitlin Chevere. All right. Inconclusive. This is the tie. This is the tie. Big hand for Graham Chittenden and Caitlin Chevere, everybody. Well, that's all for this week. I'm Steve Patterson saying, whenever you buy things during a full moon, remember, Lycanthropus emptor. Buyer, be werewolf. I'll argue with you again soon, Canada. Good night.
2: The Debaters is created by Richard Side. This week's episode was produced by Nicole Callender, Chloe Edbrook, Dean Jenkinson, and Graham Clark. With continuity by Graham Clark, Diana Francis, and Gary Jones. With technical production by James Perella and Chris Sampson. Story editing by Gary Jones. With special thanks to Katie Ellen Humphreys, David Pride, and Emily Ferrier. 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And thanks to everyone at the Grand Theatre in London.
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7: I'm Amanda Pfeffer on the next Ontario Today. 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
7: How cost is affecting your vacation? 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
2: This is CBC News. Good afternoon. It's mostly cloudy and 14 degrees in Ottawa. I'm Elise Scurra with the latest from the CBC Ottawa newsroom. Ottawa firefighters say one person is dead after last night's townhome fire. They were called to the unit on Russell Road around 10:50 p.m. The fire spread to a neighboring unit. Four people were able to get out, but one resident could not, and officials say they have died. 10 people are now out of their homes. Sam Enkenman lives in the townhome complex. He and his wife say they were about to go to bed when they noticed the fire.
10: We started hearing the sounds of the fire and then people yelling, and my wife just bolts up and goes, oh, that's a fire. And then we look out and we just see the glowing from the fire because we don't have any windows that back onto the property. And then we came out, started seeing people running around and called 911.
2: Firefighters, police, and the Ontario Fire Marshal are investigating what may have caused it, but police say it is not deemed suspicious. An Ontario judge will announce a sentence in July for the couple found guilty of murdering a 12-year-old and confining and assaulting his younger brother. The Indigenous boys were originally from Ottawa. Becky Hamber and Brandy Cooney of Burlington had pleaded not guilty to the offenses. A conviction of first-degree murder carries an automatic life sentence with no chance of parole for 25 years. The case raised concerns about Ontario's child welfare system. Quebec police have arrested 12 people in a province-wide investigation into sexual abuse. The men range from 26 to 73 years old. They're charged with possessing and distributing or accessing online child sexual abuse material. More than 160 police officers, including from Gatineau, were part of the raids this week. They targeted 25 locations, seizing at least 4 million files. Police say they have so far identified 4 victims.

0: OC Transpo is refusing to say what it is paying a contractor to run a defective light rail transit system. It usually pays Rideau Transit Group $4 or $5 million per month for maintenance. And in the early days of running, the transit agency told council when it was withholding money. But it's been silent on that for years. Train maker Alstom is working on a solution to ongoing wheel bearing issues, but rolling out a redesign will take years. Councillor Sean Menard says the lack of information is unacceptable and wants to know how much months-long service reductions are saving the city. Here's what OC Transpo Associate General Troy Charter would say publicly.
1: There are ongoing discussions with our partners. Everyone, though, is committed to getting that service back as soon as possible. So until such time as, you know, those discussions have been completed, we're not able to discuss that in a public forum.
0: City legal staff say the information was commercially sensitive, and they told staff that they could only be discussed behind closed doors. Gatineau Police and the City of Gatineau seem to have made a costly error after months of designing, and just one day after it was revealed, a new logo for the city's police service has been scrapped. Kimberly Molina has those details.
2: It was a new logo designed for the city's police force, a stylized bird meant to be a symbol of police protecting their land and communities. Police originally said it was designed in-house with help from the City of Gatineau's communications team. But within hours of showing off the new logo, Gatineau Police heard concerns from residents. The city says it learned the image came from Shutterstock, a generic stock photo website. It holds a license to use Shutterstock's images, but is unsure if they can use one in a logo. Simon Fournier is Gatineau's police chief.
3: They saw the bird somewhere else in the internet, and we do some research and we find it.
2: The new logo cost about $8,000 to promote. Marie-Hélène Rival is with the City of Gatineau. She says they're now launching an investigation.
4: For the moment, it's too soon to tell, but I would say that, unfortunately, the bird was there, and we found out that it was coming from this platform at the same time as our colleague.
2: For now, Gatineau Police are going back to their original logo, but it's unclear whether they'll commission a new one in the future. Kimberly Molina, CBC News, Gatineau.
0: In a landmark decision, the Supreme Court of Canada has ruled victims of intimate partner violence can sue for damages. The court has created a new tort, which is the legal basis for a civil lawsuit. It's allowing victims of intimate partner violence to sue their abusers for financial compensation. The new tort will cover acts of physical, psychological, sexual, and financial abuse. And finally, Alberta Premier Danielle Smith says an announcement set for later today is another step toward resetting the province's relationship with the federal government. She and Prime Minister Mark Carney will meet in Calgary. They are expected to announce an agreement on the future of Alberta's industrial carbon emission pricing. A carbon price plan was one of the commitments in November's energy deal in order to build a bitumen pipeline to the West Coast. And that's the news to this hour. For news updated through the day and night, stay tuned to CBC Radio 1 or visit cbc.ca/Ottawa. And once again, the current conditions in Ottawa, mostly cloudy, 16. 16-

0: Good afternoon. I'm Amanda Pfeffer. This is the province's open line show, Ontario Today. In this hour, the struggle to make summer vacation work this year.
1: We're trying to do more at-home activities and stuff like that, or just going up to the cottage. But with gas, it's making it a little bit more difficult with the cost of it all.
2: Gas prices, they're just so expensive that we actually just stopped planning the trip and we're going to postpone it for another time.
0: What sacrifices are being made? What corners are getting cut? What will it take to make summer vacation work this year? 1-888-817-8995.
3: Now, fuel prices are nearly double what they were before the war in the Middle East began. So what does that mean if you're planning on traveling this summer?
4: Two things are going to happen. One, capacity will be reduced by the carrier, so you'll have less choice. And two, prices are going to go up.
0: There's also concern about canceled flights. The federal government this week adding an advisory about travel abroad this summer, warning Canadians the situation

0: in the Middle East is affecting the global fuel supply.
1: Seeing higher prices for airfare as well as for gas, we're hoping that people will decide to travel close to where they live, choose different modes of transportation. If they can't fly, maybe use via rail, which is a little bit cheaper for Canadians with the Canada Strong Pass, as well as drive a little bit closer to home.
0: That's Ottawa Tourism, hoping the rising costs and uncertainty abroad will keep the staycation idea high on people's list.
2: But this year we decided to stay Canada, and I think we will for the near future.
3: We've only done kind of one staycation, if you will. We've got another one coming up. Kids loved it.
4: Are there any other destinations that you're considering now?
5: That's it. Yeah.
0: What kind of maneuvering are you making for this summer? Do they come with big sacrifices from summer camps for the kids to visiting family abroad? What changes are you making? What will it take to make summer vacation work this year? 1-888-817-8995. We want to hear your stories navigating this summer in light of like so much uncertainty. Last year, we saw many people motivated by politics affecting people's travel to the United States. This year, out of war in the Middle East and rising fuel and other costs. And we've heard from families rethinking summer camp for the kids or the number of camps. We've heard about folks canceling trips to visit family involving domestic or international flights. Do you usually travel in an RV? So what are you doing to navigate these changes? What have you decided to do about it? Share how you've been rethinking what to do. Are you surprised by what you found a little closer to home? What will it take to make your vacation work this summer? We want to hear from you. 1-888-817-8995. I think that we can go to Dan Kingsley on the line in Sudbury. Dan, how are you thinking about this?
6: We were always planning on driving out to Vancouver this summer to visit some family. And as a result of just watching the prices creep up, we have two cars in the driveway. We have a small four-cylinder SUV, and we have a Tesla. And we just did some quick math and thought we'd save $1,200 by just taking the Tesla.
0: Have you tracked that course across the country? And yeah. Are you able to, for instance, not have any range anxiety?
6: No, I've had a Tesla since 2018. I've done a previous 28-day road trip across the U.S. and Canada. I've been down to Baltimore, Philadelphia. I've driven like week-long road trips multiple times. It's so much easier than people think it is. It's what you don't know scares you. And I can get in my car today and press a button, say I'm going to Vancouver, and it will tell me exactly when and where to stop and for how long. And even this trip to Vancouver this summer, the longest charging stop we have is 35 minutes at lunchtime, which is just enough time to have lunch. Most of our charging will be done at hotels overnight. And, you know, it's free. It's free. No one gives you free gas.
0: The car isn't free, of course. People through the radio are giving you the stink eye right now.
6: You know, hey, listen, I'm over Tesla. Don't get me wrong. I'm done with the brand. But having been an EV owner for almost 10 years now, you're not going to convince me to go back to gas.
0: Absolutely. Just a last question about Vancouver, which is a very expensive city to go to. While you're there, have you noticed big increases in costs?
6: We go once or twice a year. We have family. My wife's family is from out there.
0: Okay.
6: And the gasoline prices are well over $2 a liter in Vancouver. It's nuts.
0: Right.
6: And when we are there, you think there's a lot of Teslas in Toronto. You think you've seen a lot of Teslas somewhere or EVs. My God, Vancouver, it seems like every third car is an EV.
0: Yeah,
6: it's
0: the Ubers.
6: Really blown up there, yeah.
0: Yeah, the Ubers are EVs. I want to thank you for thanks for starting us off, Dan. Again, our number is 1-888-817-8995. Doesn't sound like Dan is making much of a sacrifice, but looking forward to his trip. We want to hear from you. What are the sacrifices? What are the changes, the tinkering, the rerouting, the decisions over domestic flights, international flights? Are people going to be disappointed? And what are you doing about it? Let me repeat the number, 1-888-817-8995. Caitlin First is our guest this hour. She is the Director of Communications for CAA Club Group of Companies. That includes the CAA

0: South Central Ontario. The Canadian Automobile Association is a nonprofit organization that also runs travel agencies. Welcome to Ontario Today.
1: Wonderful to be here.
0: It is expensive to fill your car these days, fly these days. What are people talking about to CAA travel agents?
1: Yeah, so we've actually done some recent research on this as well. And we know that Canadians and Ontarians, we are still eager to travel and even explore the world. But you're right, you know, rising costs, global instability, shifting attitudes towards the U.S., all of these types of things are having an impact. And around half of Canadians and Ontarians have said that that is the case. It is shifting their view. So we do need to be mindful of that. I think a lot of people are looking to stay within Canada, but certainly people seem to be still booking. You know, this summer, based on our travel booking so far, lots of Canadian trips, but also Great Britain, Italy. People are still looking to travel, but it's important to be more mindful for sure.
0: I want to share with our audience some of the details of this travel advisory that's come out from Global Affairs Canada. So they say global travel disruptions, fuel impacts, and security risks. The situation in the Middle East is causing travel disruptions and security implications worldwide. Travel plans may be disrupted even if you're not traveling to, within, or through the Middle East. In particular, they say they warn about fuel shortages and rationing. They say the situation is affecting the global fuel supply, and in some destinations, this may lead to fuel shortages or temporary rationing measures. This may impact local transportation and essential services where you're going, access to local goods and services where you're going, and your ability to stay in a country. And of course, there is the issue of travel disruptions, and you can look that up on the Global Affairs website if you're looking for more details on that. How does that something like that affect people's travel?
1: So it's absolutely important for everybody to keep in mind that traveling during these periods of, you know, economic or political instability, it does carry increased risk. And so we need to be mindful of those things. You mentioned Global Affairs Canada, really reviewing those government advisories and understanding how those might impact or affect things, you know, like insurance coverage, for example, and really recognizing that if you are going to travel against that government advisory, then that is a personal decision that has some implications. The key thing for travelers to keep in mind and to understand, I would say, is really when it comes to an avoid non-essential travel advisory. Once that is established, that really does make some shifts around coverage and things like that from an insurance perspective. And these travel advisories are really based on these real-time assessments of safety risks, you know, whether that's civil unrest or political instability, crime, access to emergency services, these types of things. And once you get to that avoid non-essential travel advisory, it does really signal that conditions might change quickly and support might be limited. Mm-hmm. So you really want to make sure that you understand that going in and checking those advisories, making sure you know where you're going, what the situation is on the ground. Mm-hmm. Because again, that can impact insurance, but it can also impact, you know, medical care or emergency evacuation, those types of things. So it's really, really key.
0: Right. And again, those travel advisories are specific to the country that you're going to. That's not what this is. This is sort of a general warning to watch where you're going and be vigilant.
1: Yeah.
0: Right.
1: Yeah.
0: Okay. Let's go to Marley Brown. Marley, who is in Grand Bend. Marley, go ahead. Tell us your story. Go ahead.
2: Hi. Thanks for having me on. And we are traveling to Newfoundland this summer. And we travel with a pickup truck and we tow a 36-foot fifth wheel behind us. And we had planned to go before gas prices had gone up, and we decided to still go ahead, even though the gas will be more. But the ferry systems, as part of the, I guess, Canada Pass, are half price this summer. So the ferry from North Sydney, Nova Scotia to Newfoundland is half the price. And when you're traveling with a total 55 feet, that's a significant savings. And the national parks are half priced, and we're staying in two national parks. And also the East Coast campgrounds are a lot cheaper than the campgrounds in Ontario.

0: stereo on a whole. And so all in all, we don't need to eat out. We have our own kitchen, everything with us. So that helps in terms of state, meals and that kind of thing. So we're going to stay. We're not driving through the States. We're just going to stay in Canada but go all the way to Newfoundland.
1: Wow, you have figured this out. Can you tell me about the, I understand that we're going to continue to have these passes to get into parks. Are you taking advantage of that then?
0: Yes, we are. We're staying in two national parks, Grossmoor National Park and Terra Nova National Park. And so those are at half price. So that's significant savings.
1: Can you tell us how much savings?
0: I would think instead of being about $60 a night or so, it cuts it in half down to $30.
1: That is very doable for a lot of people.
0: And the ferry from instead of being like $600 or so each way is now $300 each way, and I think with the taxes and all in was around $700, and that's with a cabin for us to sleep in on board the ferry included in that price. So that was really good having that half price.
1: Just last question.
0: Made a big difference.
1: Yeah, you're traveling with an RV, fifth wheel, you call it. And tell me about the issue around the gas prices with that.
0: So the gas, we travel with it's a large pickup truck. And so it's an F-250. So filling up the tank would be at these prices between $150 and probably $180, depending on which province we'll be in. So that's not cheap, but we're sort of looking at that it's going to be outweighed by the other savings that we have, and that we, basically cook all our own meals and things. So we just kind of, wait it out, and we're going for 2 months.
1: Right. Once you're there, you're there. Yeah. Once you're there, you're there.
0: Once we're there, we're there. So, and we're going to stay for 2 months and take in some festivals and some music things that we've all pre-booked and everything. And, we're just excited to still be able to afford to go, it's manageable.
1: Well, thank you for the great idea and appreciate hearing from you.
0: Thank you very much.
1: Caitlin First is with us, Director of Communications for CAA, South Central Ontario. And tell me about gas prices and the things that people might want to think about. CAA probably has a few things to say about that.
2: Yeah, so, unfortunately, obviously, we can't control the price of gas, but we certainly can affect our consumption of it. So we always encourage people before you head out on the road to really take a look at your car overall. You want to, check your tires, for example, make sure that tire pressure is at the right manufactured standards. That's going to help with your gas mileage, making sure that you've got a good sense of what's in your car, only packing the essentials. We know that once you add an extra 100 pounds to your car, that can reduce fuel economy up to 1%, which all these little things do make a difference. The big thing really for people heading out on the road, especially on these longer trips, is really around your speed and the way you're driving as well. So fuel consumption starts to increase once you hit 90 kilometers per hour, and you want to make sure that you're driving at that consistent speed, using cruise control if you're on one of those longer drives, and really avoiding sort of that jackrabbit starting and stopping, that kind of thing. So again, it is a sad reality of the costs around gas, but we certainly can make some impact in how we drive and how we prepare for a road trip.
1: Let's go to Bruce, who's in Richmond Hill. Bruce, go ahead. Tell us what you're doing about trying to make the summer work this year.
3: Well, I think am an example of somebody who is going to be adversely affected by the cancellation of short-haul flights. This July, I am planning to be in Nuremberg, Germany, which is actually a short-haul flight to Frankfurt. My plan, which I booked months before all the Strait of Hormuz business, was to do a short-haul flight from Nuremberg to Frankfurt and then back to Toronto, and it was going to be a nice, simple one-hour wait, 90 minutes wait in Frankfurt. Now, instead of my afternoon flight from Nuremberg taking me conveniently to Frankfurt, that's been canceled, and I now have to get up really, really early and catch like a, a you know

0: 7 a.m. flight from Nuremberg to Frankfurt, which means I'll be hanging around Frankfurt Airport for like 7 or 8 hours. So on the one hand, that's a big inconvenience. But on the other hand, I readily admit that's, you know, a so-called first world problem, right?
1: Yeah, it's interesting to hear from you about the canceled flight. So it is, this is the airline then that has made an option for you. Is that what happened?
0: Well, I was just sort of instructed by an email the other day. You know, it said, by the way, the flight you originally booked has been canceled. And, you know, you shall now be going on the early flight. And that's the end of it. Yeah. So, no, you know, no choices. No, and I, you know, what am I going to do? I'm just going to, you know, bring a book to read or something.
1: Right. What is the, I'm just curious about the distance there. What is the, is train not an option as well?
0: Well, that's the thing I was saying to friends. I may just blow off that short haul flight and see what the train does for me. And that might give me a chance to see the countryside and free up some time to maybe see a little bit of Frankfurt before I have to actually fly to Toronto.
1: So then my curiosity would immediately go to whether, with the cancellation of these flights, whether these train seats are disappearing very quickly.
0: You know what?
1: Yeah.
0: That would not surprise me. So I better be careful, hadn't I?
1: Right. And also, yeah. Is there any compensation or any, you know, what happens when they cancel a flight like that? Is there anything you can do about it?
0: I've been offered nothing other than the instruction that I am to take the really early flight. And that's sort of no discussion, no negotiation. That's just what it's going to be. And so I don't like it. But on the other hand, I kind of feared this would happen. And so I'm blessed to be able to travel a little bit. And so I'm not going to really, you know, complain about it. But I'm just phoning in to let, you know, other listeners know that if they have any short haul flights booked within Europe, they should be prepared for things like this to happen.
1: Yeah, it's good to hear about the process that you went through. So, Bruce, thank you so much for sharing that with us. Caitlin first is with us. Caitlin, again, what happens? Is this fairly typical about what we can expect might happen if you have a leg after the main international flight, that you may have a problem with the next short haul flight?
2: Yeah, so I mean, certainly circumstances are different no matter, you know, where you are around the world, but you really want to make sure that you sort of keep in mind, it sounds like the last listener is doing this, which is great, to keep that flexibility in mind and really understand that it is essential. You know, traveling, there's going to be things that come up and change and, you know, always understanding your cancellation and change policies now before you travel so that you can have the ability to navigate those situations when they come. If you're traveling within Canada, as well, we've got an air passenger help guide at CAA that's really great, and it helps Canadians, you know, navigate dealing with canceled or delayed flights. So there are some resources out there to navigate, but the best way really is to proactively really understand kind of what you're buying, what those cancellation policies are, and what the responsibility is of the airline, who may change things on a whim here and there.
1: Let me ask about the chance that you may have domestic flights here in Canada canceled versus being in Europe and having those short haul flights canceled. I understand there's a big difference that we actually make our own jet fuel. Is that right? And or 80% of our jet fuel is from Canada. And so we don't have the same problem necessarily. Or can we also anticipate cancellations here?
2: I don't have the information on where our jet fuel comes from specifically, but what I do know is that there are, you know, laws in place to protect travelers here when it comes to, you know, rights related to air travel and that kind of thing. So, you know, I think there's more protection here nonetheless, but certainly it's something to watch no matter where you're traveling.
1: Let's go to Ed, who's in Waterloo. Ed, how are you navigating all the change? What are you doing to save your summer?
3: Well, we're going to the Yukon, and I'm going to be driving fewer kilometers when I get there. we had booked a camper van already before the war, and we booked the flights. So those prices won't change, but you can't cancel them now without severe penalty. But this trip was supposed to have happened in 2020, and then COVID canceled it.
1: Oh.
3: So, and we're retired. We could go in a year, but I don't want to put it off any longer. So we're going to bite the

0: it and enjoy the Yukon and, you know, maybe sit and enjoy the scenery more than we had planned. So
1: instead of driving around, around as much. Yeah.
0: Yeah. It's a diesel vehicle. I haven't checked the prices yet. I did an estimate before all this fell apart. And so I'll just see how that estimate holds up.
1: What was the estimate?
0: I don't have it in front of me, but it was, you know, I said, oh, well, we'll drive this many kilometers a day, and this is the price of fuel. And you know, I think it was a real ballpark estimate, so, you know.
1: Yeah, and plus fuel is already a little bit higher in Yukon, right?
0: Oh, yeah.
1: Right,
0: yeah.
1: Right.
0: I mean, I'm as worried about forest fires as I am about the price of fuel.
1: Yeah.
0: And the campsites there, the government sites are pretty reasonable, but interesting, they don't have any dump tanks or water connections for recreational vehicles. Mm-hmm. So we will be going to some private campgrounds where would have those facilities. So
1: right.
0: That's a change too. So
1: yeah.
0: Anyway, we just, you know, as I say, we don't want to put it off any longer because who knows what next year
1: might
0: be.
1: That's right. Wow, this is the trip that was canceled during COVID. So I do hope it goes ahead, Ed, and we're going to wish you a happy vacation.
0: Yeah. Okay. Originally we were going to drive from Calgary to Whitehorse. Well, that's been, you know, wiped out because of risk of forest fires. So things have changed a lot.
1: Yeah, you know? No kidding. Thank you so much. Before we go to our first break, Caitlin, I want to talk about just this aspect of, you know, I was going to ask you about the passes, actually, but why don't we keep that conversation for right after, how the passes work moving forward, how popular they are, and the Canada passes. And again, our number is 1-888-817-8995. Our question to you this hour, what will it take to make your vacation work this summer? We'll be right back to take and hear more of your calls in about 90 seconds.

Good afternoon. It's 12:30. I'm Elise Scurro with the latest from the CBC Ottawa newsroom. Liberal MP Nate Erskine-Smith says he is weighing his next steps and asking supporters for advice. Erskine-Smith lost a nomination race last weekend to represent the provincial party in an upcoming by-election that has put his potential bid to become Ontario Liberal leader in doubt. One person has died in an Ottawa fire that displaced 10 people. Fire officials say they were called to a townhouse unit on Russell Road just before 11 p.m. last night and found it fully engulfed in flames. That fire spread to another unit. Four people inside were able to get out safely. And 23 people across Quebec are facing charges in a massive child sexual abuse case. Gatineau police were among several forces that carried out raids this week. The men arrested range in age from 26 to 73 years old. More news at 1 o'clock. Now here's your weather forecast for Ottawa. Mainly cloudy with a 30% chance of showers. The high 21 degrees. The UV index is high. Partly cloudy tonight with a 30% chance of early evening showers. Then skies will clear. The low is 9 degrees. Sunny in the morning, then a mix of sun and cloud with a 30% chance of showers late in the afternoon on Saturday. The high is 23 degrees. The UV index is very high. Clear skies at night with a low going down to 12 degrees. Clear sky.

0: You're listening to the province's Open Line Show, Ontario. Today, I'm Amanda Pfeffer. This hour, we're asking, what will it take to make your vacation work this summer? 1-888-817-8995.
1: We're not driving as much as before and rationalizing our distances and stuff, hoping that this damn war in Iran gets stopped and they open up the Gulf and the prices go down.
2: We're not looking at international travel in time.

0: things, but staycations is what we're looking at.
1: Gas prices are spiking, a shortage of jet fuel as well, and that could mean canceled flights, even temporary rationing in some regions. Global Affairs Canada is warning this week that Canadians should be vigilant about planning travel abroad. Ottawa Tourism says people are still prioritizing travel, just finding ways to cut down costs.
2: Choose different modes of transportation if they can't fly, maybe use via rail, which is a little bit cheaper for Canadians with the Canada Strong Pass.
1: So is travel worth the cost or the risk right now? What are you doing to make your vacation work this summer? Our number is 1-888-817-8995. Gaurav is on the line in London, Ontario. What's going on with you when it comes to your vacation?
3: Hi, thanks for taking my call.
1: Yeah.
3: So usually we do take the small trips over the holidays like this weekend, like Victoria Day or the Canada Labor Day. So what has happened this summer is I used to work part-time at a college. So my contract has not been renewed given the bloodbath that is going on in the colleges, post-secondary institutions. So I do not have a job right now, but although I started freelancing, that is bringing in some money, not enough. My wife works. So what we have done is to stay at home this time. We used to take these small trips, like three-day weekend trips on these holidays to small towns in Ontario. We are immigrants, though permanent residents. And we used to go to, say, Parry Sound or Peterborough or Gravenhurst. We just loved it. We have two boys, twins, who are 8 years old. So, and we also had plans to go to India later in the summer after the school was over. But that, because of the exorbitant airfares, my mother-in-law is not doing well for the past 3 years. Her kidneys are failing they have failed, actually. She's on dialysis. So instead of all of us going, four of us, my wife is only going to go. So that's part of the plan. And so, yeah, we are not taking these short trips to the small towns of Ontario, which we love. My boys are not really bothered because they are so much into books. As long as we get them books from Goodwill or somewhere, they are into Dog Pants and Dogman and Underpants, Captain Underpants. So they're always reading. They're not into any kind of mobile devices or video games. Not yet. They are 8. They're only into books. And my younger one also loves acting and recording on his laptop, recording videos and acting out. So he wants to do more productions of himself. So, yeah, it's perhaps I as a parent feel that they might be disappointed that we are not going to go out. But they are not so bothered. I think they are okay with that. We tend to underestimate the children, actually. They are pretty resilient, I would say.
1: Yeah.
3: They are okay with it.
1: Yeah, in other words, a lot of parents are taking children perhaps on these farther distant voyages, but actually they'd be fine, as long as they had a water park or something like that. First of all, I'm really sorry. You're getting just hit with a few things all at the same time. And
3: that's true.
1: I'm sorry to hear about that. I'm really marvel at your attitude around the whole thing, which probably speaks.
3: So I have already read it. Like yesterday, I went to Toronto to meet a magazine editor. She was very nice. I'm also a writer, so I have already started freelancing for the Big Four, like PwC and all. So I'm more on reports and thought leadership articles and all.
1: Yeah.
3: So, yeah, so hopefully it will have some traction by the end of the summer. I will have more places to write for, and that will help in to absorb the loss that I'm facing now. But, yeah, we have the rainy day funds and everything all good, so not to worry too much.
1: I'm also thinking about what you're learning by sort of tucking in a little bit, sort of learning more about your own kids and their capacity to take care of themselves. Can you talk a little bit more about that and what you're learning about
3: that?
1: So
3: we are pretty open about talking about money from, say, when they were about 6 or 7. I was working part-time. My wife has a full-time job. She finished her PhD.

0: Western. So, but then they are obviously asking, Baba, what about you? And we're open about it. But the situation was that I had to be a full-time dad when we first came. They were less than a year old. So, and then, of course, we explained it to them. They are pretty understanding about it. We are very careful about spending. Even if they demand something, they know that, okay, you will get it maybe later, or, you know, teaching about money. So that's one thing. That's why they understand. And we explain to them, because this week was when we, every year we went out Victoria Day weekend, every year. And again, within Ontario. Yeah. So this time we told we are not going anywhere. So they were fine with it. So that's one. But and over the last 2-3 years, they just want their books. Even having breakfast, they are reading. I mean, they are taking books with them when we visit a mall. I mean, that I think is the biggest gift for us as parents, that their whole world revolves around books, and their friends when they play outside, outdoor. So we are very strict about not getting them into any kind of electronic gadgets. And we keep saying them, telling them that, no, you're not. So I think that has helped us, yeah, that they don't even want to. They are not really that we have to take them somewhere, like in the summer, nothing like that. They have not said, where are we going this summer? No, I have not heard them saying, like this today morning, my, we have to literally stop them from reading. Oh, the school bus will come. What are you doing? Get ready, get nice. Out. You know, so I think that has helped us in helping us also to not worry about, okay, we have to go this summer somewhere to spend time. They were not really asking us, but we told them, yes, actually, that we are not going out this summer. So that has helped. And of course, the gas prices is also a factor. We could have gone out, but we usually book as like Best Western or smaller hotels.
1: Yes.
0: But this time we decided, no, we are staying at home this year. Yeah, because of the gas prices.
1: Gaurav, sure. I hope the outlook changes for you soon.
0: Thank you very much. I appreciate this opportunity to share my thoughts. Thank
1: it
0: you.
1: Does sound, though, that you have two lucky twin boys. So thank you so much for calling.
0: Yeah, thanks to my wife as well, that she inculcated that habit in them. Yeah.
1: Thank you. Glenn is in Tecumseh. Glenn, go ahead. Tell us your story. What are you doing this to navigate all the changes when it comes to this summer vacation?
2: Well, hi. Yeah, we're just actually right in the middle of converting my old 6x10 enclosed trailer, cargo trailer, into a camper / cargo trailer. So we're hauling this thing across the country. It's out in Nova Scotia, Cape Breton. But, we're trying to avoid like the $400 July hotels and all that kind of stuff. But, so it's working out really well, you know, going down the YouTube rabbit hole of ideas, trying to find ideas how to convert this thing over.
1: Are a lot of people doing the same thing? Are a lot of people sort of doing this conversion?
2: You'd be amazed at how many, like, you know, when you go down that rabbit hole and you're like, there's like 1,000 videos.
1: You find a new world. You find like a new universe.
2: It's unbelievable. But the ideas are amazing, you know. There's all kinds. What I'm finding out already by doing it myself is that there's already a ton of ideas, right? So anyhow, the tie downs on either side of the trailer, like it's called E-Track, and you put straps on there or whatever. But you can also put 2x4s across there, put some plywood, throw a mattress on there for a bed and stuff like this. But I was saying to your producer there, we also want to make this part of our trip coming and going, like to enjoy, you know, other parts of, say, Ontario or Quebec or wherever we land, and just, you know, just try to enjoy the trip. Like we're kind of those people that get in, go, don't stop till you're almost, you know,
1: have an adventure,
2: fall asleep at the wheel. Yeah. Mm-hmm. So we want to just kind of do that and just hoping to enjoy more of the East Coast too, by doing the same thing.

0: and then go to northern parts of BC, British Columbia. But now with the cost of gas so higher, I'm questioning, because I can't cancel this trip. Either I cancel it completely or, you know, I go, because I have a high roof van, and it's a, the question, I'm questioning whether the high fuel prices are being shifted to the public, because, you know, a few days ago there was news that British Petroleum make the highest profit. So I'm just questioning if these companies are making profit, or are we all sharing the burden of the high cost of fuel? And the other thing I'm noticing is that the cost of camping in Ontario is higher, relatively higher compared to the U.S. And I don't understand why the U.S. can give the lower prices and much better camping than we do it here in Canada. And also some of the facilities are closed even. You know, when you go to a campground, they don't provide all the facilities which they have. So...
1: A couple of interesting points there. It's worth noting that both the federal and the Ontario government did see revenues because of gas sales go up as well. So they're making a little bit of money from the whole thing as well. But I'm sad to hear that you might cancel the whole trip altogether.
0: Well, what alternate do we have? Because, you know, the problem is that I can't do advanced booking for these campsites, and maybe it might be a different story because of the high cost. Few people may not be going, and some campgrounds might be available this year, because I'm not in a position to book in advance and go there. So it might not be a bad idea. And I guess not only that, if people are staying in hotels, the hotel costs are going higher as well, because of this higher fuel prices, everybody's putting their prices higher.
1: Yeah. Well, Dan, I hope you listen to my conversation with our guest this hour. Maybe she has some ideas for how to turn that trip into something more affordable. So I hope you're listening to my conversation with Caitlin Furse. Caitlin Furse, again, is with Director of Communications for the CAA Club Group of Companies, which also includes the CAA South Central Ontario. And of course, the CAA is a nonprofit organization that runs travel agencies and thinks a lot about drivers. Your thoughts as you hear Dan's call and the sacrifices he's making?
2: Yeah, and unfortunately, I think it's quite common, you know, and all of us looking for ways to make things more affordable, find those deals or discounts, and making sure we're not leaving anything on the table. I mean, one of the things that, you know, sometimes people don't remember, don't think about, which I would recommend for everyone, especially on a road trip or looking for staycations, is to take a look at whatever kind of rewards or benefits you might have through different organizations. So, you know, you mentioned the Canada Strong Pass, that's fantastic, you know, allowing for free access to parks and discounts on trains and that kind of thing, and free travel for kids. You know, at CAA, we've got a really widespread group of rewards partners that provide discounts and deals on various things, from, you know, whether it's going to a restaurant or, you know, renting a car or even gas itself, actually. So, you know, CAA members get 3 cents per liter off gas at Shell stations, for example. So there are a lot of deals and things out there if you look for them and make sure that you're planning ahead. And I think that's the key there, is in order to do that, you really want to take a look at, you know, what is it that we want to do when we get there or when we stay in a staycation? And are there opportunities for us to, say, purchase those tickets at a discount, for example, or get a gift card for a restaurant that we could use that might have some benefits in that as well. So, you know, really doing that work and trying to you know, not leave anything on the table, as I said.
1: One of the things Dan mentioned, so he was going to do this trip across country from Ontario to BC, and many people have made that choice to do that trip through the United States instead of Canada because it's more direct, costs less, campgrounds cost less. Why is that? I'm not asking you about the gas prices, but in terms of like the route and the

0: price of campsites, etc.?
1: Yeah, I don't know why that is the case, but I think when, you know, when we're looking at the decision to either go through Canada or the United States, you want to make sure that you're also considering unexpected costs as well. So, you know, for example, you know, making sure that you have travel insurance if you were to go into the States and driving through there. You know, thankfully, CAA covers from a roadside perspective in the U.S. with through AAA as well. But should anything happen that's unexpected, and, you know, we encourage travel insurance no matter where you're traveling, but the you know, medical costs in the United States are much higher. There's a lot more complexity should something unexpected happen. And we do know that people are looking to stay more in Canada. So there are a lot of considerations and other costs too should things go not as planned.
0: Let me talk more specifically about the Government of Canada pass. So it's free admission to places operated by Parks Canada from June 19th to September 7th. So June 19th is the sort of like when the bell sounds. And that includes national historic sites, national parks, lockage at canals. You still need to pay for camping at national parks, but there is a 25% discount. And from during that same period, National Museums of Canada, as well as some provincial and territorial museums and galleries, offer free or reduced admissions. This is with the Canada Strong Pass, and free for kids under 17, half off for people 18 to 24 years old. And with regard to Via Rail with the Canada Strong Pass, kids under 17 travel free in economy when they're with an adult, 25% off for people 18 to 24 years old. And again, that the window is June 19th until September 7th. Let me go back to the callers, and we've got Stacy next, who is in Ottawa. Stacy, what are you doing to save summer for you?
2: Hi. So I'm leaning in on my community. I'm borrowing equipment from friends. So I'm just calling right now from actually just outside a friend's house where I've borrowed some camping equipment rather than buying new this summer. We love to camp, but there's certain supplies that we needed to replenish this year. And rather than buying new, we're borrowing from friends and leaning in on that community.
0: What did your friend, what is your friend lending you?
2: Oh, well, shout out to Julia and Evan. They've lent me some canoe packs. We're going canoe camping this weekend in Killarney. So some canoe packs, a dehydrator to dehydrate our own food, camping yoke, camping mat, that kind of thing.
0: Wow. You know, that's a great idea because some people, you know, they only go camping maybe once a summer. Maybe it has, they have not gone camping for a long time. And that is sounds like a great way to do it without the sort of big expense of having to buy everything new.
2: That's exactly right.
0: Yeah. Where are you going?
2: We're going up to Killarney Provincial Park.
0: Killarney Provincial Park. And do you get any discount going there? Just out of curiosity.
2: Nope.
0: Full price. Well, I want you to, I hope you have a really great time, and thank you to your friends for lending you all their equipment.
2: Yes, definitely. Thank you to them for sure.
0: Okay. Let's go next to Charles, who's in Burlington. Charles, what are you doing to cut those corners or make this summer work for you?
3: Well, every year me and my buddies, we go on a motorcycle trip. We all drive BMWs, and last year, so we, first of all, we don't, as I explained earlier to the screener, that we don't worry about fuel mileage because motorcycles universally get really high fuel mileage. So I have a 1200cc twin-cylinder BMW that gets about 60 miles to the gallon. Smaller displacement bikes, my buddy's 500 probably gets 70, 75 miles a gallon. If you buy a small Vespa or, you know, small displacement Honda, you know, like 150cc's, that scooters, what we often call them, they might get 100 miles to the gallon. So we simply never worry about the cost of fuel. But last year we did change our trip. We were going, our plan was to go to Thunder Bay through Ontario, through the north, and then come back through the United States, you know, through Minnesota and Michigan. But we decided just to stay in Canada last year because of all the threats of Trump annexing Canada and annexing Greenland.

0: and all the other crazy things he's been saying. So we didn't feel comfortable spending any money in the States. So we kept it in Canada and had a lovely time north of Superior. It's a beautiful country, especially on a motorcycle, beautiful roads. This year, we're going out to Vermont, maybe to Maine. And one plan was to go all the way through the states, you know, through upstate New York and Lake Placid area. But we're going to do it half and half again. We're going to go out to Brockville from Kitchener and stay in Ontario and then cross over into the States and then come back the same way. Mm-hmm. So we're sort of mixing it up because we're not worried about the annexation thing. Well, we discussed it. It looks like that Trump's powers are going to be diminished after the midterm elections. So we no longer feel obligated to avoid the United States altogether. So we're sort of doing a 50-50 split.
1: Right.
0: We're compromising.
1: Yeah. I'm curious about the trip you did last year through Thunder Bay instead of going through the U.S. And I was curious about, you know, whether that ended up being if you had done that trip before through the U.S. and what you learned by staying in Canada.
0: Well, I have done that trip by myself through the U.S. Many years ago. And it's certainly a nicer drive through northern Ontario. There's a lot less traffic. The highway, the Trans-Canada Highway, is beautifully, there's lots of curves in it, which we like as motorcyclists. It's smooth and a lot less traffic. So it's probably, I'd say, a nicer trip on the north going through Canada and in out to Thunder Bay.
1: Mm-hmm.
0: And
1: So the circumstances, in other words, created this new adventure that actually turned out pretty interesting.
0: Yeah. Yeah. So we just stayed in Canada last year. But this year, we're going to do the 50-50 split, the U.S. and Canada.
1: Okay. Well, But Charles,
0: if you want to save money in gas, I'm encouraging your listeners to buy a small displacement motorcycle and take the 1 week training course through the Canadian Motorcyclists Association.
1: Okay. I imagine they don't allow Vespas on the highway, that kind of thing. It has to be sort of a motorcycle, right?
0: Yeah, I wouldn't advise taking a Vespa on the highway. I don't think I'm not sure they can hit 120 kilometers an hour.
1: Right.
0: But anything like 300, 400 cc's, perfectly good on for highway driving.
1: I want to thank you very much for spending a couple of minutes with us. A lot of people who are enjoy the motorcycle trip, a motorcycle experience, lower on gas, lots of great adventures, and a real community out there as well. Caitlin, first, I wanted to ask you about this. You know, people are still not going to the United States. The numbers are still down. I'm sure you can tell me more about those numbers. But also, is it possible that, for instance, in Maine and some of these border states, that they are doing things like Canada's money at par, that kind of thing, to really try to attract our Canadian dollars?
2: Yeah, we definitely are seeing that. There's a number of states actually who have really specific marketing campaigns to try to lure, you know, Canadians to come and visit their states, you know, from California, Arizona, New York, Florida, lots of sort of discounted packages happening. Las Vegas has an at par deal to offset currency issues. You know, we were chatting about Disney yesterday. They are also offering sort of 30% off and cheaper rates per day to attend there. So there's definitely a valiant attempt to give deals to Canadians and make sure that that we have more affordable options should we go to the States. Certainly we're seeing that at CAA Travel for sure.
1: And just as we have winding down the show, we have one more minute left. Just some advice that you may have for Canadians trying to figure out how to make summer affordable this year.
2: Yeah, so I think the main thing is to plan ahead. You know, I think when we take that time to step back and plan ahead, looking at different deals that are available. You know, we always encourage working through a travel agent. You know, they're doing this stuff day in, day out. Know what the cheaper areas are, what the value deals are, and making sure that you're not leaving anything on the table. You know, I think we can all find ways to explore, and we know that Canadians and Ontario.

0: Ontarians want to travel and experience things this summer. So there are ways to do it, and we might just have to be a little bit more creative during these times.
1: Well, I want to thank you very much for joining us for this hour. It's been really interesting to hear everybody's story. So I thank you for joining us.
0: My pleasure. Thank you.
1: I want to thank the team that that puts the show together this week. I'm Amanda Pfeffer. Our producer is Laura Glowacki. Our technical director is Pascal Jobin. Thanks this week to Julia Sisler for helping out as well. Want to thank our guests, of course. Caitlin Furse is director of communications for CAA Club Group of Companies. Ontario Today airs every weekday at noon on CBC Radio 1. 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We're back on Tuesday after the long weekend to talk about the Hanta virus and then gardening, of course. I hope you can join us for those conversations. I'm Amanda Pfeffer. I hope you have a good and safe long weekend. See you on Tuesday.
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8: This is CBC News. Good afternoon. It's mostly cloudy and 16 degrees in Ottawa. I'm Elise Skura, and here's the latest from the CBC Ottawa newsroom. Ontario's top court has dismissed an appeal in the case of former fashion mogul Peter Nygaard. The 84-year-old was convicted of 4 counts of sexual assault in 2023. He was sentenced to 11 years in prison. The charges stem from allegations that date back to the 1980s to mid-2000s. Multiple women, including one who was 16 years old at the time, accused Nygaard of sexually assaulting them at his office headquarters in Toronto. Nygaard argued that the trial judge had made several errors in his case and that his sentence was excessive. But in its decision, the court says that while expert evidence was admitted in error, the error was harmless. Nygaard is also facing a trial on sex charges in Quebec and extradition to the United States on sex trafficking and racketeering charges. Nygaard has denied all allegations against him. Prime Minister Mark Carney is in Calgary to sign what his office is calling an implementation agreement to strengthen energy collaboration, the next step towards a possible construction of an oil pipeline from Alberta to the BC coast. Janice McGregor has the details.
9: Despite all the talk this week of the value of being pragmatic, this is an uncomfortable spot for the Liberals. Daniel Smith's been able to deliver for Alberta's industry a longer time horizon, leading to a lower effective carbon price than the regulations of Justin Trudeau's era would have indulged. But it's also true that the current policies weren't working. Once fossil fuel producers take up the credits available to them in Alberta, the market price of their carbon is trading so low there's no business case for the major carbon capture and storage investments like the Pathways Alliance Storage Hub. Prime Minister Mark Carney specifically inserted that into the MOU as a condition to offset the environmental harm of expanding oil sands production with another bitumen pipeline.
10: No pathways, no pipeline, so all those elements moving forward, but we're making progress.
9: Environmentalists like minded politicians are frustrated at today's compromise. Janice McGregor, CBC News, Ottawa.
8: At Rideau Hall,
11: please stand to welcome Her Excellency, the Right Honourable Mary Simon, Governor General of Canada, as well as today's appointees.
8: Governor General Mary Simon presided over her last Order of Canada ceremony. Among those honoured today are former NHL player and coach Ted Nolan, Christina Tina Keeper, one of the stars of North of 60, and a former MP and lawyer and author Maureen McTeer. On

0: June 8th, former Supreme Court Justice Louise Arbour will be sworn in as the next Governor General. Health Canada is recalling a number of electric kettles made by Zwilling because of a risk of scalding. That is because the handles can come loose or break off entirely. Consumers should immediately stop using those kettles and register for a refund. And finally, Drake is making an ice-cold comeback, and he's made his home of Toronto a big part of it. Makhta Gabrielesi has the details.
1: The skies are gray in Toronto, they not a golden color.
2: CN Tower lit in blue, fireworks, and Drake's video album, Iceman, streaming on YouTube, showcasing the city's sights. Drake surprised audiences by dropping two more albums, making it three. Iceman, Habibti, and Maid of Honor with 43 tracks in all. Music Insider saying a lot was riding on this for Drake. A rap beef with Kendrick Lamar kicked off 2 years ago. Many crowning Lamar the winner with his huge hit, Not Like Us, leading to Drake pursuing a defamation lawsuit against their shared label. That trouble, Drake poured into his new music and more. Fans like Flow 98.7 radio personality Triz are already giving Drake rave reviews.
3: I think it might be the first time we actually see three albums chart at the same time. So for sure, it's definitely going to be a Drake summer.
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0: And that's your CBC News to this hour. Now here's your weather forecast for Ottawa. Mainly cloudy with a 30% chance of showers. The high 21 degrees. The UV index is high. Partly cloudy tonight with a 30% chance of early evening showers. Then skies will clear. The low is 9 degrees. Sunny in the morning, then a mix of sun and cloud with a 30% chance of showers late in the afternoon on Saturday. The high is 23 degrees. The UV index is very high. Clear skies at night with a low going down to 12 degrees.
4: 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This week, we're starting a new series. It's called Split Screen, Bachelor of Buckingham Palace. It's a retrospective look at the 2014 British reality show, I Wanna Marry Harry. It was a bachelor-style dating show where a bunch of American women were flown to the UK to compete to marry Prince Harry. Only they didn't realize that the man they thought was Harry was actually just a lookalike. This is episode one, Fairy Tale.
5: Are you tired of dating a- Do you want a Prince Charming? If so, we're filming a reality show. Sign up here. I was 24, 25 years old. I had just gone through an awful breakup. I was just starting off my art career. And so everything just kind of time-wise worked out perfect for me.
6: Reality TV is exciting. It's a promise that for 6 weeks of filming, you'll be transported to another world, get to meet people you'd never usually meet, and have a once-in-a-lifetime experience.
7: I was working as a shock girl or someone that promotes liquor and brands, and it was a really fun, easy job. And I actually met the casting agent of the show through one of these promotions. This very outgoing woman, I remember she had this crazy hat and very colorful dress, and she approached my friend and I, and she basically said, oh, you two have such great personalities.
6: The idea that you can stumble into an adventure, picked out of the crowd because you have something special, is intoxicating.
5: So we were told the show we were auditioning for was called Dream Date, and we weren't really given any more information besides that. For the first audition, they flew us out to LA, and I think it was 2 or 3 days long. We just met with different producers. We met with a PI. We met with a shrink to make sure we weren't absolutely out of our tree. And it was kind of a bizarre experience.
6: It's only later, once you're caught up in the moment.
7: I'm down to go on an adventure and not really ask a lot of questions and probe into the layout of the show.
6: That you realize you maybe should have thought it through a bit more.
5: Dear Lord, what have I signed up for?
6: This opening sequence is ridiculous. Imagine you can see the screen in front of me. Picture the intro for a new reality dating show

0: I promise you, you've seen this type of sequence 1,000 times before. There's frantic cuts, nauseating transitions, and dramatic sound design. The location of this particular series is a huge mansion called Englefield House, most famous for being used in the Netflix show The Crown. It's your typical old-school British estate. Intricate architecture, a long pebble drive, and huge lawns, just incredibly grand. It is exactly the kind of place you would imagine a prince to live. We now see a group of women arrive in fancy cars, who look very impressed by the new surroundings. So we're now seeing the first big moment. We're about 10 minutes in.
1: Something's happening.
2: Wait, what?
3: Too many people are moving. I don't know how I feel about this.
4: Apparently we have secret agents now, guys.
0: There's a helicopter that arrives on the site as the contestants are having an afternoon tea, and it's been like deliberately there to draw up more and more commotion. I mean, it's all very exciting.
5: And we're like, holy crap. Is this him?
6: Wait. Oh my gosh. Is that who I think it is?
0: 12 American women are awkwardly standing on the lawn of this huge stately home. They've been flown over for a bachelor-style reality dating show. Nothing new, right? Well, there's a twist. These women were going to be dating the world's most eligible bachelor. Third in line to the British throne, Prince Harry. This is 2014, and reality TV is a completely different beast. The shows are chaotic, and the vibe is very, very competitive.
7: No, I don't trust anybody here. Like, I don't understand why no one gets that. And it's, like, so annoying.
8: Just don't judge me. You've known me an hour. Don't judge me.
0: The Bachelor and Big Brother have been big successes and have kept people hooked. But TV producers need new ideas to keep the genre going. Audiences want higher stakes, bigger reveals, and more bizarre twists. And it's the producer's job to give that to them.
9: The only real thing on this reality show is you.
10: Oh my God.
0: At the same time, these shows are getting wilder and wilder. 2014 is also the year that I'm cataloguing all of this weirdness during my day job as TV editor at BuzzFeed. One morning, I got this email from one of my US colleagues. And that's how I end up watching these women standing on the lawn in front of a massive manor as a helicopter hovers in the distance. Right, 2014 Harry might need a bit of explaining too. Forget the devoted husband and proud father, mental health advocate and outspoken interviewee you know today. This Harry, well, he was a bit of a lad. Just a couple of years before, he spent a world weekend in Vegas where he indulged in hot tub parties and was papped butt naked after a game of strip billiards. He's single and his love life is constantly being scrutinized in a stream of sensational press articles. This Harry is a prince, but he's not like a regular prince. He's a cool prince. Maybe the kind of royal who would agree to take part in a totally bonkers reality TV show. I mean, it's not that likely, I know, but maybe, right? I'm Scott Bryan, and you're listening to The Bachelor of Buckingham Palace. Right, back to the TV show. We've just finished watching the opening 10 minutes of the strangest series I think I've ever seen. The observant listeners amongst you would have noticed that despite my excellent world building, we are not, in fact, in 2014. We've now jolted forward, and I'm recording this in 2023. And in another clever piece of podcasting trickery, I am not alone whilst I'm rewatching this series. I have my producer, Natalia, with me. Hello, Natalia.
11: Hello.

0: Natalia and I wanted to watch the series together again because we wanted to answer a few very important questions. Who made this thing? How did it get made? And how could anyone have believed it? We all know by now that if there's a serious mystery to be solved, then podcasting is the way to solve it. So here we are.
1: It's every girl's dream. Rich. Handsome. And for those who dream big enough, royal.
0: I mean, come on. Wouldn't you want to know how this made it to air?
2: What I want is to find that perfect guy. I have a feeling he's British.
3: it's like Beauty and the Beast.
4: I told you he's going to have a great entrance, and he is in a helicopter.
0: And there he is, the star of our show. With his distinct red hair, dressed up in his typical tan khakis and a white button-up shirt. He's being shuffled off a helicopter by his security. I guess it could be Prince Harry. Especially if you, like these women, are standing a football field away from him. You would basically need binoculars to see him properly. You can probably guess it by now. I'm afraid whoever this man is, he is not third in line to the British throne.
1: You see, underneath all the trappings, he's not a prince at all. Just an ordinary boy who looks a lot like Prince Harry.
0: Oh my God. So on the screen, it's just come up and said that he's 99% Prince Harry. They make it look like CSI by tracking parts of his face and saying that things look like exactly like Prince Harry. And now you see an actual image of Prince Harry and him on the screen. But it still does not look convincingly like him at all.
2: This guy might possibly be Prince Harry.
5: I don't think it's Prince Harry.
4: I mean, it can't be.
0: Well, she's not wrong. But see, this is part of the producer's plan. This guy doesn't need to be a perfect match. He only needs to be just good enough that it would be believable for people who aren't surrounded by pictures of the royals at all times. And let's be honest, if the producers can pull this off, they know they'll have a big TV hit on their hands. See, a few years before the series was filmed, Fox did a similar thing with a show called Joe Millionaire.
6: Meet Evan, a bachelor who earns $19,000 a year.
7: Great body.
0: The premise is simple. A group of women date a pretend rich guy before the final episode where it's revealed that he is, in fact, a working-class Joe.
6: Can true love survive a little $50 million lie?
0: Needless to say, I Wanna Marry Harry is a step up from that original idea. They've gone from somebody impersonating a rich version of themselves to someone impersonating an actual living, very real and completely different person. And not just anyone, a prince.
8: I have to convince them I'm Prince Harry, but the goal is for them to like me for who I am.
0: The lucky Lothario who gets given the role of Prince Charming is Matt Hicks, an environmental consultant with an unusual side gig as a Prince Harry lookalike.
8: I have wondered before what it would be like to actually be Prince Harry.
0: For me, going by his accent, he already seems pretty posh. But the intro makes him out to be a pauper. The producers seem to be saying, this is a common man who has jumped at the chance to become a prince and date 12 beautiful American women. Look, I know this is a podcast, so you can't exactly see him. In fact, if you're listening on a phone, go on and Google him right now. He looks a bit like Prince Harry. Emphasis on a bit. But to fool 12 women on camera? If I'm honest, it's a bit hard to believe.
2: I think for the first few years right after the show, I was still processing everything that had happened.
0: This is Kimberly, one of the two contestants we heard at the start of the show. In 2013, Kimberly was trying to make it as an actor in New York. It's safe to say reality TV was not something she was looking to do.
2: It's pretty well known that you don't want to be on a reality TV show if you want to be taken seriously as an actor. But my friend who was also on the show, she was very interested in auditioning for it. I ended up going to the audition to be there for support.
9: So way back in the day when I was like 21, 22, I had auditioned for The Bachelor. And I didn't get cast. being in reality TV was always

0: be something that I was interested in doing.
1: This is the other contestant you heard at the beginning of the podcast, Megan, an artist from Dallas.
0: I always thought that I would make great reality TV. So my best friend told me that he had signed me up for this show. And I was super excited. I was single, and it felt just like a great opportunity, one, to potentially find love, and two, also a great opportunity to further launch my career.
1: Eventually, both Kimberly and Megan get a call to come and audition for the show.
2: It was actually very odd. I remember it was a rainy day. We had to trek into the city. And it was in this building, which looked like someone had been living in it. To me, it seemed a little bit sketchy. And I wasn't really sure, you know, how legitimate this whole thing was.
0: I wasn't really nervous being interviewed. It was more just odd. You know, I'd never sat across from, you know, a man in his 60s, 70s and had him ask, like, so, have you ever sent anyone, you know, a nudie?
2: And I remember at the end, they had asked us to do a little dance for the camera, which I thought it was just horrific. It's like your worst nightmare if you have any sort of social anxiety.
0: It was a couple weeks, maybe like 3 to 5 weeks after the audition in LA, that we found out that we were officially cast for the show. I think it was a day or two before we were scheduled to leave that they told us where we were actually going. I was in the car with my dad and I got the email. I'm like, Dad, where's Reading? And he's like, oh God, what kind of show are you filming? You think you're going on these dating shows, you're going to be on these, like, in these luxury, elaborate hotels and in these amazing destinations, and that's not Reading. No offense to anyone who lives in Reading, but it's no, like, Abu Dhabi or Paris or, you know, a ritzy city like that. All of us girls were flown over to the UK separately. And drivers met us all individually and drove us to the hotel. And the drivers weren't allowed to speak to us. And I asked them, like, you know, so where are you from?
3: Ma'am, I can't talk to you.
0: Okay, well, how far away is the hotel?
3: Ma'am, I can't speak to you.
2: They had taken our phones immediately. We were not allowed to have any form of entertainment, no magazines, no television, no music. You're sitting there day after day, just kind of going stir crazy, wondering what exactly you had gotten yourself into.
0: The producers went through my bags and they went through every single item I had packed. They checked the pockets of my pants. They like turned things inside out. And they confiscated anything that they didn't want us to have. The only real contact we had was with the room service boy. And he was even told that we weren't really allowed to talk to him besides, like, thank you, can I have a Diet Coke? Or something like that.
1: No phone? You're in a crappy roadside hotel. And you can't even flirt with the room service guy.
0: But overall, I was pretty excited.
1: But the producers haven't just chosen these American women because they're pretty. They've chosen them because they figure, even though Americans love the British royal family, they probably don't know a huge amount about what they look like. Natalia and I observed as much during our rewatch of the show.
4: Well, we're the same age. So we grew up with seeing Prince Harry on the screen, and we always saw him in the papers. And, you know, he's a familiar face to us. And I'm wondering if he wasn't so familiar to the people involved.
5: If it had British contestants or contributors taking part, it never would have worked.
4: Yeah, because now the Americans' obsession with the British royal family, it's pretty high at the moment, I think. You know, with things like The Crown and Harry marrying Meghan and the documentary and everything that happened there. The average American's exposed to a lot of Prince Harry now. But I wonder if it was different in 2014, like how much would they really have known about him and, you know, what he looked like?
5: Yeah, totally. I mean, I think it feels like we're in a new age, aren't we, with the royal family.

0: family. And also, I think, like, in the US, for a long time, there's been this mentality of marrying into the British royal family would be the most amazing, best thing. And I think we've seen in recent years, that's not really a fairy tale ending, is it? When I Wanna Marry Harry first debuted on our TV screens, the press were not kind to these women, or their apparent lack of knowledge about what Harry looked like. An article from the UK newspaper The Telegraph described the show as fodder for the brain dead. Vanity Fair wrote, "This show is basically one giant con." Things were a bit more sympathetic on Twitter, but not much.
1: A lot of people saying, "I want to marry Harry Styles." Great start.
2: I would 100% apply for that.
1: Could you imagine?
2: I want to marry Harry, TV girl, TV girl.
1: I can't stop watching I Want to Marry Harry on YouTube.
2: Someone says here, "I'm baffled why I'm watching I Want to Marry Harry for the second week in a row. Anyone else watching I Want to Marry Harry, they are making me embarrassed to be an American girl. I Want to Marry Harry isn't doing anything for the stereotype of Americans being stupid."
0: And it just gets worse from there.
2: Are these girls dumb? It sort of feels incredibly misogynistic and demeaning.
0: People have very mixed feelings about the show's producers too.
2: "I want to say this is catfishing on a whole new level. This should be illegal. It's so bizarre to me that somebody pitched the idea of psychologically abusing women and then that the idea became a reality show."
0: I'll admit, we all love a guilty pleasure TV show. But even I felt a bit guilty whilst re-watching I Wanna Marry Harry. I found myself laughing at, rather than with, these women. It's only as Natalia and I continue watching that we start to see just how well orchestrated the ruse is. From the very first episode, you can see how hard everyone is working to create this bubble, where Matt is Prince Harry. There's the grand house, the lavish dinners, the butler, and the security with their black suits and earpieces lurking in the back of every shot. Everything down to the napkins has been meticulously designed to be royal. Well, just royal enough to convince the contestants that it's real. Take this moment, for example. The contestants are having a relaxing afternoon tea out on the lawn with Harry, and out of nowhere there's this screech of car tyres, and suddenly Harry is surrounded by his bodyguards, who quickly whisk him away due to a supposed security breach.
3: And all of a sudden, you hear all like the gravel flying everywhere, and the security guard runs out of the car.
4: What?
5: Freaking Secret Service!
6: Can you imagine where I'm now? Right now. See you later.
7: Throughout this process, there'll be a few instances thrown in the mix that will keep them gossiping about whether or not I am Prince Harry.
0: Every episode, there's a gimmick or trick used to maintain the illusion that Matt Hicks really is Prince Harry. They even mocked up fake family photos. I mean, talk about commitment to detail. During a breakfast date with one of the girls, Sir goes out for a well-timed bathroom break, leaving their contestants to wander around his room and stumble upon a doctored picture showing Matt with his brother, the real Prince William.
7: With this photoshopped image of myself and my royal brother, I have to convince these girls that I am Prince Harry.
2: This is so weird. She's now gone to the loo and she's just...
1: Oh, come on.
2: So she's now walking over to a picture in the corner.
4: Oh my God, like, no way. Is that who I think it is?
2: Where they photoshopped in Prince William to make it seem that they are together.
1: Oh, come on.
4: Is that you and your brother?
7: Yes. We're really close, so I just take it around.
2: Okay, this is, without doubt, the most messed up breakfast I've ever seen in my entire life.
0: Soon enough, as you watch the show, you realise the women are intentionally leaning into the concept as well. They might not know if Harry is real, but they do know that they're all competing to become a princess and have to prove that they're princess material. It's embarrassing for everyone involved, but that's the thing about these type of guilty pleasure reality shows. We know they can be mean, but we can't help but continue watching the car crash as it unfolds on screen. I think this is the main reason this TV show has stayed with me for all these years. I could never work out how women, like Kimberly and Meghan, felt about being involved. Did they know what was happening? Were they in on

0: a joke too? Or did they fall for it and become a laughingstock for viewers on both sides of the Atlantic? As Natalia and I watch the closing credits of the first episode, I can't help but wonder, what impact does a show like this have on the people who take part in it? And what does I Want to Marry Harry tell us about how reality TV has changed in its constant quest for higher ratings and bigger audiences? As I'd soon find out, the answer to those questions would be unlike anything I'd expected. Coming up on this season of The Bachelor of Buckingham Palace.
1: There are so many questions about a show like this because it's so odd.
2: It was prison. It was absolutely prison. In fact, I think Martha Stewart probably had a better time in prison than we did filming.
3: I didn't care what narrative they spun. I was just so happy that I was leaving.
1: They had one of the producers come into my room. She was acting as if she were a fake therapist. Are you okay? You know, is this really getting to you? And kind of scaring me into changing my perception of everything.
4: That was episode one of Split Screen, Bachelor of Buckingham Palace. This is the CBC Podcast Showcased. We'll be back next week with episode two. But you can binge the whole series right now on your favorite podcast app. Just search Split Screen. Split Screen, The Bachelor of Buckingham Palace is produced by Energy in Motion and Vespucci. It's hosted by Scott Bryan. Their team includes Natalia Rodriguez, Ivor Manley, Winnie Simon, Thomas Curry, and Matt Willis. 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
5: Good afternoon. It's 1:30. I'm Elise Scurro with the latest from the CBC Ottawa newsroom. A fire in an Ottawa townhouse has killed one person and displaced 10 others. Ottawa Fire Services says four people got out of the burning home, but one person was unable to escape and died. Fire officials and Ottawa police are investigating the origin and cause of the fire. Gatineau police are pulling a freshly unveiled logo over copyright concerns. It features a minimalist bird graphic some say looks familiar. The force says the city holds a license to use the stock image, but is unclear if it can be used in the logo. And an Ontario court has dismissed Peter Nygaard's appeal of his sexual assault convictions. The disgraced fashion mogul was convicted and sentenced to 11 years in prison. He also faces a trial in Quebec and an extradition order to the United States. More news at 2 o'clock. Now here's your weather forecast for Ottawa. Mainly cloudy with a 30% chance of showers. The high 21 degrees. The UV index is high. Partly cloudy tonight with a 30% chance of early evening showers. Then skies will clear. The low is 9 degrees. Sunny in the morning, then a mix of sun and cloud with a 30% chance of showers late in the afternoon on Saturday. The high is 23 degrees. The UV index is very high. Clear skies at night with a low going down to 12 degrees.
6: Hello and welcome to Laugh Out Loud. I'm your host, Ali Hassan. Today we play our first set from our recent show in Yellowknife. And yes, by recent, I do mean that we were in Yellowknife in February. And I'm sure you're saying, oh, how you've suffered, Ali Hassan. But actually, no, it was minus 46. And yet the sun was shining. The people were warm. The food was great. And the audience was straight up hot, as you are going to hear very soon. But first, this comedian was once the recipient of the Mark Breslin Award for stand-up excellence. He's since gone on to perform at Just for Laughs and tour all across this country. He's a very silly man, and I couldn't recommend him more. From the stage in Niagara-on-the-Lake, here is Sam Burns.
7: Hello! Hi!
8: Ah, hello, hi. I broke a record today. New personal best. 8.5 hours of screen time. Let's go! Let's go! Killing it! The algorithm was just hitting. It's just everything I loved. I did see a video today, though. And it like shook me to my core. It was a guy, and he's like, there's a moment in every person's life where your parent picked you up for the last time.

0: And I was like, aw. And then I thought about it. I was like, wow. There's also a moment in all of our lives where we showered with our dad for the last time. Aw. And you didn't know. You didn't know that was the last shower. Your dad knew. Absolutely. Absolutely. I think there's a moment in every dad's life where he's in the tub and he's just like, yeah, this is the last one. For sure. It's good to read the shampoo bottles. I think it's time to it's time for solo showers. I'm just in a tub with a guy at this point.
1: Best of Panty Profi, big dog. Thank you. Thank you. Driving to work after. Thank you. Let's do this.
0: I am turning into my father. It's a little scary. Guys out there, I don't know. You ever just walk around, you blurt something out, your dad would say, and you're like, oh, papa, oh, oh, oh. Here's my big one, all right? I can't help it. It's in my bones. If I see a license plate from outside of Ontario, I will let you know, brother. I can't help it. I can't help it. You could be having the worst day of your life. I'll just be like, I am so sorry to hear that. If there's anything you need me to do. Whoa, Florida. There you go. That's a drive. That's a drive. Start stretching for no reason. What about route they took, eh? Oh, probably the 402. Yeah. That makes sense. Yeah. That works. Yeah. I grew up poor. Anybody grow up poor here? A couple claps. Anybody here grow up rich? No one. All right. Sure. Yeah. No one had a cottage growing up, gotcha? Yeah. I grew up poor. I think there's two types of poor parents out there, right? There's type A, where they keep their financial struggles a secret from their children. And then there's type B, like my father, likes to keep you in the loop with everything, just CCs you on stuff, wants to make sure you're on the same page, you know? There might be some layoffs in the future, who knows? I remember the day I found out I was poor. It was grade 3. Our teacher said, okay, tell us what happened on your Christmas break. What'd you guys get up to? And the person before me was a rich girl. And she stood up and she said, for Christmas, we went to Disneyland and I met the Little Mermaid. And then it was my turn and I stood up and I was like, for Christmas, I went to my dad's basement apartment and I met his roommate, Chargel. And in that moment, I realized dad roommate, not common. Not a lot of dads have roommates. My dad always brings up Chargel when he's drunk. I don't know why. He's always like, I wonder what he's doing. I'm like, did you guys kiss? What happened? Move on, dude. Live your life. I moved in with my girlfriend. That's, we're taking the next step. It's good. Everything's going great. Woo! Yeah! We're doing it. Yeah, here's the thing, though. She's a sleep talker. Yeah. I'll do you one better. She sleep talks with her eyes open. Did you know people can do that? I had no idea. I had no clue that was a thing. I found out the hard way. We were watching a movie in bed. We're laying there. And about 30 minutes in, she just turns to me and goes, where'd you put it? Huh? What? Where'd you put it? I'm like, why do you sound like Buffalo Bill? What? What happened? Where'd I put what? And she looks me dead in the eyes and goes, my mother's fork. Huh? Huh? And now she's rooting through the bed, looking for, where is it? And then she wakes up and she goes, oh. Was I sleep talking? Yeah, don't act like that was cute in any way. Almost threw you into a padded room. It's all the time. It's all the time. This is a new thing, a new discovery. She started speaking in tongues. Yes. I came home from a gig. She's sitting up in bed, eyes open, right? Exorcist style, just laying there. I walk in. I go, there's my little angel. I go, hey, you're still awake. And she goes, shut the whistle, don't move it. One more time. What was that? She's like pointing at stuff. Sounds like you're turning a record backwards. Flap that. Paul is dead.

0: there's a parasite in your brain. Ah! It's a shame.
1: This is the last one that happened. This happened a couple weeks ago. We're laying in bed. And she puts her arm around me. She goes, good night. I go, good night. And I had the thought in my head of like, man, you know, I made the right choice. This is a new chapter in my life. And then she slowly started squeezing me tighter and tighter, like a boa constrictor. And I was like a gazelle. I'm like, easy, honey. All right now. All right. There you go. And then out of nowhere, she just went, it's in the basement. What is? What is? Your mother's fork, hopefully. That's what you're talking about. Is in the basement. After a show once, this audience member came up to me. And he goes, hey, man, I want to give you some advice with sleep talkers. Never wake them up. You could scare them. Oh. Oh, wouldn't want that to happen. Wouldn't want to frighten my little lady. Meanwhile, I'm going to bed clutching a rosary every night. Father, Holy Spirit, I'm praying. I don't know if I'll see morning. I have no idea. Every morning's a gamble. I might wake up, she'll be on the ceiling. Hi! Oh! How'd you get up there? My little spider? Come down, come down. I was talking to my mom. I don't know if your parents are like this. My mom, every time I speak to her, it's her telling me that I've met people that I don't remember meeting. That is every conversation. It's always just like, do you remember Jack and Sarah? And I go, no. And she goes, yeah, you do. Remember, they wear hats, like something so vague. They wear hats. They had a dog. And then you lie, right? You go, oh, yeah, yeah, Jack and Sarah. Yeah, yeah, yeah, yeah, yeah. How are they doing? And they're never doing well. They're always going through something horrible. She's like, well, Jack's missing. What? Jay, he got into a hot air balloon. We can't find him. So next time you're outside, just look around. Maybe he's up there, you know. How's Sarah doing? Well, she's in a coma. She went over the falls in a barrel. I told you this. My mom, she calls me every single day, right? Every single day. And sometimes I get annoyed, but then I think to myself, you know what? There is going to come a day where she doesn't call anymore. Right, and I'll cherish these chats, and so I always answer. And every time I answer the call, it sounds like she's, I don't know, inside of a waterfall, hanging onto the side of an airplane, looking for Jack. This is literally every phone call. Hello, Sam. Yeah, have you been kidnapped? How much do they want? What's happening? And every time it goes like this. Can you hear me now? Yep. Yep, just do that every time. Whatever you did, just do that. What button did you hit? I don't know. Anyways, can I call you back? Sure. All right. Nicole just got here. Do you remember Nicole? Do you remember her? She was at your birth briefly. I don't know if you remember that. Well, next week she's getting plugged into the Matrix. So yeah, it's going to be nice. My parents, though, I'm very lucky because they're supportive. They're very supportive people with my, you know, my career choice and all that. But they're like too supportive. So my mom's always like giving me jokes to tell on stage. But they're not even jokes. They're just like statements at this point. Like we were at dinner and she sat down and she's like, oh, forgot the cutlery. That's funny. You could use that. No. No. Use what? Literally use what? Yeah, my mom's starting to forget things. Kind of scares me, honestly. Time is real. I don't know. But for my birthday, my mom gave me my gift. And she goes, here you go. This is you. Thank me later. I open it up. My mom got me a juggling kit. Right? Big box guy on the front. Ha ha!
2: I'm a virgin. Ha ha
1: ha! You can use it in the act, right? There you go. And then this is where I got mad. My mom then said, you know, I was thinking, these comedians are funny. They're funny. But nobody's doing riddles. What if you went on stage and told a couple riddles up there? Could you imagine you guys came out tonight to see comedy, and I came up here

0: says, she's on a lot of morphine right now. She's not really acting like herself. And I went, oh, okay, okay. And I walked in there, and she was on so much morphine, she was talking in a crazy accent, like Def Jam comedy, like Cat Williams. You know what I mean? I walked in, and she went, Big Man Sammy, come on now. Sit next to Gam Gam. I go, Gam Gam, that's new. All right, okay. And so I sit there, and we're having this great conversation, and then it's time to leave, and this is like actually goodbye, you know? Like, this is a sad moment. We both start to tear up, and she grabs my face, and I think she's going to pass on some wisdom. And she goes, Big Man Sammy. And I go, yes, Gam Gam. The name just stuck, right? And she goes, who the man that become a woman? I go, pardon me? Who the man that become a woman? I go, Caitlyn Jenner? She goes, yeah, now why he do that? I'm like, well, we're not talking about this. This isn't deathbed banter. This isn't going to teach you what pronouns are before you kick the bucket. It's over at this point. And so I kissed her on the head. I walked out of the room. And an hour later, she died. I know. And the worst part was my aunt called. And she said, you were the last one to talk to Nana. What did she say? I'm like, if you see a hummingbird, that's her. Anyways, you guys have been a lot of fun. Thank you so much.
1: That was Sam Burns. His debut stand-up special, LMNOP, is available right now on YouTube. Now, Muskoka and Georgian Bay, Ontario, I know you folks love to laugh, so I have to tell you that there's just 1 week left until our live Laugh Out Loud recording in Parry Sound. Saturday, May 23rd, we'll be at the gorgeous Stocky Center with a lineup that will knock your socks off. Coming back from Los Angeles, we have touring headliners Matt O'Brien and Julia Halatkowitz on the bill. Regular listeners to this show will know and love Keith Pedro. And we've got three incredible comedians who are new to our show, Hershawn Arora, Clifford Myers, and Carrie Johnson. Our shows in Parry Sound sell out every year, so get your tickets now at our website, cbc.ca/laughoutloud. All right, let's get back to our show. This performer recently left his hometown of Yellowknife for the green and gray pastures of the Vancouver comedy scene, but he came back home for this live recording. Here is Quincy Thomas.
2: Oh, hey guys, great to be back. I'm living in Vancouver now, and it is tough. I've learned one very important thing since moving to Vancouver. And that is that seasonal depression can last up to 3 seasons. It's an important lesson I've learned so far, yeah. If it goes past 3 seasons, you start wearing all black and listening to Linkin Park, unironically. It's tough in the winter down there. Yeah, I haven't made it that far, though. I realize that I have the mental health of a college student. Summers are good. I'm having a great time going to outdoor concerts, you know, replying to text messages and actually looking people in the eye. It's a good time, living the high life in the summer. Then September rolls around, just back to researching the Necronomicon. Trying to raise my self-esteem from the dead. Still not working, but keep trying. Yeah, now I've graduated, I'm casting spells. Yeah, see if this works. You guys can try this. I've been casting this every night before I go to bed in my bedroom. It goes like this. You can repeat after me. It goes like this. Higgledy biggledy boo. Remember, your brother's not better than you. Yeah. You can switch it out, brother, sister, cousin, whatever you need. Yeah, maybe it'll work eventually. Probably come summertime, it'll start working. Be good. I don't know. I decided I should try and probably do something actual about this. So I talked to a doctor, and they prescribed me some antidepressants. And man, oh man, I don't know what the government's doing these days, but they need to warn people way better about what they're putting in that stuff. It is out of control. Like, I just don't know what they are doing. I expected the normal side effects, you know, like sweatiness and suicidal thoughts and, you know, trouble keeping up with previous activities that you were interested in, especially at home, the bedroom. It's tough, but I don't know. I've done drugs before, so I'm fine. I'm ready for this stuff. But I did not expect what I got out of this. BC PharmaCare needs to warn people better or something. Like, how was

I supposed to know that after two doses of this stuff, I was going to become a diehard fan of the Bare Naked Ladies? Like, what? What are they doing to me? This is out of control. Oh, man. I've done MDMA a bunch of times. I couldn't have told you three of their songs. But now, after 2 days on this medication, I will argue with you about why Stunt is a better album than Gordon. Oh, man. I got plenty of reasons. Talk to me after the show. But, I don't know. It's crazy. I had to get off that stuff because I have a reputation to uphold. So, you know, I've got people to impress down south. So, I don't know. The doctor told me the side effects were only supposed to be temporary. You know, they're not supposed to be permanent. But now, it's been 1 week since I took the pill. Oh, man. It happens at work. It happens at home. I'm losing it, guys. I don't know what to do anymore. Oh, man. It's tough out there. It's tough. I don't know. I've heard apparently working out's good for depression, so I've been trying that. Looking online for like different workouts I can do and stuff, and I don't know what happened, but when did working out get so offensive? This is crazy. We'll let the conservatives name our workouts, and we are out of control. No more Russian takeovers or Brazilian booty blasts. This is crazy. We need like polyamory Pilates to balance it out. Oh, man. I don't know. I think really the most offensive workout that I've found of all of them is definitely CrossFit. Yeah, because when you boil it down, it's really just rich people paying to do what poor people have to do. Wild, man. Oh, boy. Like, it's just crazy to me now that CEOs are doing the same workout as method the day laborers, you know? I got like five friends back here that have to do that every day of the week because they didn't go to high school science, but now it's a sport, so here we are. But I don't know, it's probably good for equity or something, you know? It's probably good. But I think it makes sense, though, because after all, poverty is the best workout, so it's been working for me for decades, so keep it up. But I don't know. I think I'm going to use this knowledge, though, and I'm going to start my own gym. I'm just going to get rich people to do each other's landscaping. Yeah, it's great. I'll be shredded like a 20-year-old Australian. And before I know it, I'll be rich enough that I can afford to do CrossFit. It's the perfect system. I don't know. I'm trying to get more positivity in my life. And you know, the algorithm's tough. So I'm trying to watch more wholesome videos on YouTube. Trying to fix my algorithm. And my favorite ones I've found are those videos of the colorblind people getting the glasses to let them see color for the first time. People nodding, you guys have seen, they're adorable. They're the best thing on the internet. If you're having a bad day, just throw one of those on. They're great. It's always just some grizzled old war veteran who's never smiled in his life. His granddaughter's filming, like, "Granddad, open the one from us." "No, not the green one, you idiot. The turquoise one." Oh, man. Finally opens it up, fumbles his way through it. He looks at his glasses, he's all confused. Like, "What is this?" She's like, "It lets you see color." He's like, "I thought I wasn't supposed to do that." It's a progressive old man. That's good. We finally get him on. And immediately he starts weeping, cries for the first time in his life. The world's so beautiful. He's like, "Oh my God, I missed so many opportunities. I could have been a fashion designer." Oh, I just love them. They're so great. But I realized recently, I think the reason why I love them so much is because I've now been diagnosed with severe ADHD. And I got that exact same feeling when I got a watch. Now, every time I look down at my wrist, I'm like, "Holy moly, time exists." Oh, I've missed so many opportunities. Could have been a fashion designer. Instead of hanging at late night open mics, so that's good. It's working. I'm gonna keep it up. I'm having fun. I love living with my girlfriend. It's good. I've been together for a few years now, and I have some advice. Maybe guys that recently moved in with their lady, you know, after a while, or I was like, "Oh man, it was so great at first, but now we're having trouble keeping things romantic." My advice to you guys is try doing the dishes. Oh, yeah. My kitchen is spotless, and I couldn't be happier. Oh, man. 35, what more could I ask for? Oh, that's great. Turns out that spot you've been looking for is at the bottom of the pot you hate scrubbing.

0: There were a lot of ladies laughing on that one. Oh, that's good. I love to live with my girlfriend. It's fun. But, I don't know, it can be intense at times. A little while ago, she had a cancer scare. And that was intense, of course. It was terrifying. She is white, so it was skin cancer. none of my business, but apparently the sun's still getting revenge for all those slave ships or something. So it's tough. I don't know. Apparently one thing white privilege just can't get you is protection from the sun. So summer's a tough time. Oh, man. But she went to a doctor to get it checked out, and they rushed her into a specialist in like 2 days. So in our BC medical system, that pretty much means you're dead already. So we were quite worried. It was a tough time. She got into the specialist, and very quickly they looked at it, and they told her that it's actually just a bruise from dancing too much. Yeah, she is Scottish, to be more specific. it was tough. It was a brutal week. You know, it was a roller coaster of emotions. Like, I was terrified, and I was relieved. I found out it wasn't a big deal. And then I was excited when I realized that I have a new kink. Oh, man, it sounds like you guys have never tried making love to the person you care most about when you think they're going to die. Oh, man. I can tell you guys, you have not truly lived. Oh, man. It is incredible. I finally understand why women write letters to guys on death row. There's so much sense now. Oh, man. It's like choking without the violence, you know? It's great. Oh, boy. That's good. Yeah. So she brought home the gown and the bracelet from the hospital, you know? Now we have a night at home alone. She's walks by, whispers in my ear. She's like, "It's terminal." I'm like, "I'll be right there." Oh, man. Can't get up fast enough. Oh, it's good. It's good. You guys can try that if you want. Oh, man. Just do the dishes first. That's what I say. Oh, man. That's good. All right. I think I'm just about out of time. So before I get out of here, I just want to talk to you guys about our Lord and Savior, Jesus Christ. Yeah. Do you guys realize that apparently he found out he was the Son of God when he was 12 years old? That's crazy. That's so much pressure for a middle schooler. Man, I don't know what you guys were doing at 12, but I could not handle that pressure. Oh, man. If I found out I was the Son of God at 12, Catholics at Mass would just be drinking chocolate milk and the wafer would be Pizza Pops. Oh, man. I think it'd be way better. Oh, man. I'd have to go give a sermon. Joseph would be like, "Come on, you gotta go." I'd be like playing with action figures. "Goliath, I'm gonna beat you. I'm David." Oh, man. Be like, "You gotta go." I'd be like, "Can't tell me what to do. You're not my real dad, Joseph." Oh, man. That'd be brutal. Can you imagine parenting that? I think Joseph's the most underrated person in the Bible. Oh, man. At one point, he's just hanging out at home. An angel shows up, and they're like, "By the way, dude, Mary's going to come home pregnant. Don't be weird about it." He was cool. He was a good dude. Stuck around. Raised Jesus like he was own. Had to explain to all his friends why his kids smelled like fish all the time. It was tough, man. And God gets all the credit for raising him. But, man, I don't know about you guys, but "I'll always be with you. You just can't see me" sounds a lot like something a deadbeat dad would say. Someone with a deadbeat dad. That sounds familiar. I don't know. Probably with Miss Birthdays and Christmases. We got a couple calendar fans in the crowd. Yeah, it's the same day, guys. Oh, man. That was brutal. There we go. Oh, man. I think it was tough. Tough for Joseph. But I mean, he must have gotten something out of the deal. I don't know. I think he probably watched. Oh, man. Can you blame him? Oh, man. God probably had some divine passion, like he knew he wasn't going to have to raise that kid. Oh, man. God was so good with Mary that now every woman screams out his name like it's their ex-boyfriend. That's wild. Oh, man. All right, you guys have been so much fun. It's been great to be back here. I'm Quincy Thomas. You guys have been fantastic. Have a great night.
1: 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You can find more.

0: of him at Quincy T Comedy on Instagram. You can also look up his recent appearance on The Debaters. And that is our show. My thanks to sound engineers Doug Doctor, Jonathan Ruida, Corey Haberstock, and Aronde Williams. And a special thanks to my producer, Lee Pitts. My name is Ali Hassan. Thank you for listening to Laugh Out Loud on CBC Radio 1. I'll see you again real soon.
1: 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Singer-songwriter I grew up in Brampton, Ontario, taking inspiration from Bob Marley and songwriting in Nashville, fusing indie folk, soul, roots, and blues. Performing selections from his latest release, The Light Behind the Sun, I, on CBC Music Live, after the news.
2: This is CBC News. Good afternoon. It's mostly cloudy and 17 degrees in Ottawa. I'm Elise Skura, and here's the latest from the CBC Ottawa newsroom. We begin, though, in Calgary.
3: Today is a good day for Alberta, and it's a good day for Canada.
2: The federal and Alberta governments have reached a deal on how and when a new oil pipeline may be built. The agreement builds on the memorandum signed by Prime Minister Mark Carney and Alberta Premier Danielle Smith last year. Marita von Stackelberg has the details.
4: An oil pipeline from Alberta to Canada's west coast could begin construction in less than a year and a half. The Alberta and federal governments laid out that swift timeline in a new implementation agreement. Alberta will first submit a detailed plan to Ottawa's major projects office by July 1st of this year. Then by October, the federal government will decide if it is a project of national interest. If yes, it would be fast-tracked. Shovels could be in the ground as early as September of next year. In return, Alberta must follow through on its carbon capture project to reduce emissions. The agreement also sets the effective price on carbon emissions in Alberta to $130 per ton by 2040. That is substantially lower than Ottawa previously required. Officials have not said how the new deal will impact Canada's ability to reach its climate change goals. Marina von Stackelberg, CBC News, Ottawa.
2: Ontario's Ministry of Health says it is now testing 10 asymptomatic people with connections to a hantavirus-stricken cruise. That's a departure from what the government had said earlier this week. Three cases are considered high risk. Two were on the cruise and the other on the same flight as a person who has since died of hantavirus. The province says they will continue to stay in strict isolation regardless of their test results. But the seven low-risk contacts can stop their isolation if they test negative. They will still be monitored daily. A new outbreak of Ebola is sweeping across parts of the Democratic Republic of the Congo. African health officials say dozens of people are dead and more than 200 others infected. As Christine Burak tells us, there is concern that the virus could spread to neighboring countries.
5: The region where it is happening is highly volatile with the humanitarian situation going on and the population moving around.
6: Dr. Abdi Rahman Mahmoud is with the World Health Organization. Public health officials say the surprisingly large outbreak is concentrated in Ituri province in the Democratic Republic of the Congo.
5: So as of now, we don't have the details. What was the case definition used? Who is a suspected? Who's confirmed? All those information will come.
6: DR Congo has seen more than a dozen Ebola outbreaks in the last decade. African health agencies are now testing the strain of the virus circulating to see if it matches available vaccines. Dr. Maria Van Kerkhove is an infectious disease epidemiologist with the WHO.
7: As this outbreak unfolds, we are ready to provide those should it turn out to be a strain where a vaccine can be used.
6: Some global health experts warn the outbreak could spread quickly due to limited resources in the affected areas. Christine Burak, CBC News, Toronto.
2: Ontario's top court has dismissed an appeal from Peter Nygaard. The former fashion mogul asked the court to quash his conviction on four counts of sexual assault and

0: end his 11-year prison sentence. Nygaard is still facing charges in Quebec, and the U.S. is seeking his extradition on sex trafficking and racketeering charges. He had denied all allegations. And at Rideau Hall,
1: please stand to welcome Her Excellency, the Right Honourable Mary Simon, Governor General of Canada, as well as today's appointees.
0: Governor General Mary Simon presided over her last Order of Canada ceremony. Among those honoured today, former NHL player and coach Ted Nolan, Christina Tina Keeper, one of the stars of the North of 60 television series, and a former MP and lawyer and author, Maureen McTeer. On June 8th, former Supreme Court Justice Louise Arbour will be sworn in. And that is your CBC News to this hour. For more throughout the day and night, stay tuned to CBC Radio 1. Now here's your weather forecast for Ottawa. Mainly cloudy with a 30% chance of showers. The high 21 degrees. The UV index is high. Partly cloudy tonight with a 30% chance of early evening showers. Then skies will clear. The low is 9 degrees. Sunny in the morning, then a mix of sun and cloud with a 30% chance of showers late in the afternoon on Saturday. The high is 23 degrees. The UV index is very high. Clear skies at night with a low going down to 12 degrees.
2: Welcome to CBC Music Live. I'm Odario Williams. We're at TD Music Hall in Toronto with Akinola Haba-Azar, better known by his initials, A-H-I, simply pronounced I. Well, he begins with a song off his latest album, The Light Behind the Sun. It's called My People.
3: We wanted to write a song that channeled the spirit of Bob Marley and my history. I'm half Jamaican, half Trinidadian. So we wanted to get into like the revolutionary spirit of the people and the connection to the people.
4: 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How y'all doing tonight?

Live is important because I write my own songs, and to see something come from nothing, like you have this idea that turns into this thing that you just share from yourself, and then you get to be in front of an audience, and then they all are singing these songs back to you. It's kind of a form of magic, right? So I think live is like the peak of song creation.

Soldier's song called Alive Again. I'm Odario Williams. You're listening to CBC Music Live. I continues now with a gorgeous tune titled Prospect. Check it out.

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I want y'all to live like someone's looking after you, right? 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We got Dahi.

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So I want y'all to get out of your skins and get into the music with me. And if you feel like singing, I want you to sing with me, but just make sure you sing the right words, okay? 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Super talented. Y'all ready to hear some music tonight?

0: That song's called Prospect. I'm Odario Williams. You're listening to I on CBC Music Live. Coming up is a song off I's latest record, The Light Behind the Sun.
1: The song's called Black Monday. It's the first single off the new album. And I started producing music, so I started producing my own songs. And this is one of the first songs where I was like, okay, I got this, I can do it. Before, I was really nervous, shy to produce music. I just looked at myself as a songwriter. But this one, it's me saying I can produce too, right? So...

This is my song Danger off my Prospect record, and I had a dream, and I was performing at Massey Hall, and I was singing to the audience, and when I woke up, I just wrote this song so fast, and believe it or not, it ended up being the true story of a lady I didn't know, never met, until much

Elijah McClain, Kempton Howard, Kissinger Gunn, and the countless more who have lost their lives to senseless violence, to senseless gun violence, violence of any kind. This goes out to all the mothers who have lost their children. This song goes out to Evelyn Fox, who lost her son to a stray bullet. He was at the wrong place at the wrong time, mistaken identity. He wasn't in a gang. He didn't do anything wrong. Just a mistaken identity. And Evelyn Fox, I gotta say this. She told me that when she was in the hospital watching over her son, she remembers seeing Massey Hall's sign, and she was right at the hospital right there, not even lying, right? So this one goes out to all the mothers, all right?

0: 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I'm Odario Williams. 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
1: This song's called Old Sweet Day. Man, I want to hear some voices. If y'all notice, don't be afraid to sing it, all right?

0: That's I with Old Sweet Dave. I'm Odario Williams. 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
1: Good afternoon. It's 2:30. I'm Elise Scurra with the latest from the CBC Ottawa newsroom. Quebec police say 23 people are facing charges after child sex abuse raids across the province. The men between 26 and 73 years old are charged with possessing, distributing, or accessing online child sexual abuse material. Gatineau police were among the departments involved. An Ontario couple found guilty of murdering a 12-year-old and confining and assaulting his younger brother will be sentenced in July. That date was set today. Brandy Cooney and Becky Hamber pleaded not guilty at trial. The Indigenous boys in their care were originally from Ottawa. And the federal and Alberta governments have advanced a climate and energy agreement that could see construction on an oil pipeline to the West Coast start as early as September 2027. More news at 3 o'clock on CBC Radio 1. Now here's your weather forecast for Ottawa. Mainly cloudy with a 30% chance of showers. The high 21 degrees. The UV index is high. Partly cloudy tonight with a 30% chance of early evening showers. Then skies will clear. The low is 9 degrees. Sunny in the morning, then a mix of sun and cloud with a 30% chance of showers late in the afternoon on Saturday. The high is 23 degrees. The UV index is very high. Clear skies at night with a low going down to 12 degrees.
0: Welcome back to CBC Music Live. I'm Odario Williams. We're with Grimsby, Ontario-based singer-songwriter I at TD Music Hall in Toronto. Well, I and his guitarist, Daheem Stewart, are performing a mix of older material and songs off his latest album, The Light Behind the Sun.
2: All right, so this is the section of the show that I dedicate to my wife, right? She's also my manager, crazy, right? And she's also the mother of my five children, right? Our five children. So it's a brand new song as well. How many of y'all have been following the new record, the releases? Everybody should be like, woo, come on. So.

No plans, and if you get a chance to listen to it, a cool thing about this song is that I recorded this, a lot of it at home, and my wife, she sang on it with me, and my daughter played keys, she played organ on it, so give them a round of applause. So this goes out to them, all right?

0: You just heard I performing Plans. It's off his latest album, The Light Behind the Sun. I'm Odario Williams. You're listening to CBC Music Live. Here's I to talk about the inspiration for many of the songs off the album.
1: For me, The Light Behind the Sun, and on a general sense, is for all those people who don't feel like their light is fully recognized. We all look at the stars and the big bright lights, but there's some of us who are just doing so much in this industry or just in the world that don't fully get recognized, and we are behind the sun. And in my life, you know, my wife is that for me. She is someone who, like, she's my manager. We have 5 children together. We homeschool our children together. I coach their soccer. So I wouldn't even be able to do half of what I do in this career without her. I wouldn't be where I am today as a musician without her. So she is the light behind my sun. And I'm not the sun. I'm not saying I'm the sun. But, yeah. So this is a new one. This one, I'm so happy with this song. I wrote it in Nashville. I wrote this one in Nashville with Ruby Amanfu and Sam Ashworth, and they wrote some incredible songs over their career. But one notable song is they wrote a song with an artist named Her.

Hey, this is I, and you're listening to CBC Music Live. Until You. So, this is Until You off of my third record, Prospect, and this is my most popular song of them all. And it's another one about my wife, right? And this is semi-autobiographical. I used to backpack a lot across the world, so it's a lyric in the song where I say, I was one of the wandering. I literally backpacked, like, very far and wide. So this is Until You. If you know me, you definitely know this song.

mic? All right, fine. We'll share. So, y'all, that last song was a warm-up, okay? I want everybody in this room singing, all right? You don't get a refund, so you got to put it all out there, right? Everything out there, all right? Y'all ready? Let's do this.

0: Still You. Joining I on that song was Toronto-based singer-songwriter Jordan Hart. I'm O'Dario Williams. You're listening to CBC Music Live. Here's I to talk about why he needs to perform his music live.
1: Playing live is it's therapy for me. Like, I believe when I go out there, my goal is to, like, heal people. Like, I want them to walk away just feeling better about themselves, feeling better about life. If you're going through something, like, you could feel like, hey, I can get through that now, right? So I write songs that I feel like are going to help me in life, you know what I mean, that are going to help me get through that, tell the story of what I'm going through. I don't write songs that I can't see myself in the driver's seat of. So I think when you're going out there, you're speaking to people and you have an effect on their heart. So you got to put something good in there so they can walk away feeling good, you know?
0: That's Akanoa Haba Azar, better known as I. Well, I has one more song for you now. It's another one off his latest album.
1: Humankind, off of The Light Behind the Sun, it is like the focus song on release day for my album. And that is, I think it's the most proud song I've ever written. I'm so happy. I've always wanted to write a song that spoke to humanity in a way, and I've never been able to capture that. I've written deep songs, I've written emotional songs, but this one is like, when I finished that song, and I wrote it with Natalie Hemby. I've had the privilege of writing with some of the greatest songwriters in the world. Natalie Hemby, multi-Grammy winning songwriter, and I brought her this song, and she was like, bro, this song's like right there. So she helped me take it to the next level, and this is it's a song for humanity, right? And a time that I think we need it. So this song is the beautiful thing about looking out into the audience right now is there's so much diversity in the room. I'm seeing all kinds of people here from every walk of life. You know, what's up? Someone's waving. How you doing? That is diversity right there. Say hi, diversity. How you doing, right? I can't see who you are, so I'm present. So this next one is a song.

And we had a fun time doing this. And I just want to say to y'all, there's a lot of craziness. I think you could transport us into any time in history. We could say, the world's crazy, the world's mad, but right now it's crazy times, I think, you know what I mean? And I don't want to get too political, but I truly, truly, truly believe that if we have just a touch of kindness in our hearts, right? If we just walk the street with kindness, we treat each other with kindness, we do our politics with kindness, we do our schooling.

but this one is called Humankind, and I wrote it with a beautiful, beautiful songwriter named Natalie Hamby, who's an amazing human being. She also invited me into her home. And if anybody knows Natalie Hemby, she's a Grammy-winning songwriter. And I don't want to big up the song.

0: Thank you guys so much. One last time, my name is I. We got Daheem Stewart on guitar. You guys get home safe. Thank you so much. Thank you so much.
1: That's I wrapping up a set at TD Music Hall in Toronto with Humankind. It's off his latest album, The Light Behind the Sun. 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Thanks to Joshua Bowman, Steve Major, and the folks over at Massey Hall for recording and providing us all that music. CBC Music Live is produced by Andrea Jin and Malcolm Gould. I'm Odario Williams. I hope you can join me next Friday afternoon for

0: That's Young Kai recorded live at the Mod Club in Toronto. 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I'm Odario Williams. Have a wonderful week. 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
2: Coming up on All in a Day, rumors of a referendum again. From a new energy deal to agreements for a major pipeline, Alberta seems to be the talk of the town here in Ottawa. Could those friendlier relations be affected by that referendum talk? We'll talk about it with our political panel later in the program. 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
3: From CBC News, The World This Hour, I'm Kaz Bovin. Alberta Premier Danielle Smith and Prime Minister Mark Carney signed an agreement today, one that could see an oil pipeline to the West Coast under construction by fall of 2027.
4: Today is a good day for Alberta, and it's a good day for Canada.
5: We've accomplished a lot in the last 6 months, and we've accomplished it together.
3: Alberta will submit a detailed proposal by July 1st this year. By October, Ottawa will say whether it is a project of national interest and therefore if it would be fast-tracked. Shovels could be in the ground by September next year. The approval is conditional on Alberta following through with a carbon capture project. The two governments also agreed Alberta's carbon emissions price will rise slower to $130 a ton by 2040. Victims of intimate partner violence can now sue for damages relating to a wider range of abuses. That includes manipulation, surveillance, economic abuse, and sexual coercion. Philip Leshanuk has more on why this is being called a historic step for Canadian law.
6: During her 16 years of marriage, Kuldeep Ahluwalia's husband controlled every aspect of her life.
7: I was losing my dignity. I lost my career.
6: After her former husband, Amrit, filed for divorce, Ahluwalia was awarded damages, which the Ontario Court of Appeal overturned. Friday's Supreme Court ruling creates a new tort, allowing for lawsuits claiming damages for intimate partner violence. While victims could seek civil damages for physical and sexual assault, the court found that lawsuits didn't address the chronic harm caused by abusive relationships. Julie Hannaford is Ahluwalia's lawyer.
8: The Supreme Court of Canada has recognized dignity, autonomy, and equality as rights that are the first to go when someone is exposed to intimate partner violence.
6: A number of provinces have said they welcome the ruling. BC and Quebec have recently revamped legislation around intimate partner violence. Philip Leshanuk, CBC News, Toronto.
3: The Toronto Police Services Board says it will investigate allegations of anti-Semitism and racism within its ranks. The allegations come from former homicide inspector Hank Itzinga. The investigation will be carried out by Ontario's Inspectorate of Policing, which can compel information and issue binding directions if needed. At Ottawa's Rideau Hall.
9: Please stand to welcome Her Excellency, the Right Honourable Mary Simon, Governor General of Canada, as well as today's appointees.
3: Governor General Mary Simon presides over an Order of Canada ceremony for a final time. Among those honored today are former NHL player and coach Ted Nolan, Christina Tina Keeper, one of the stars of the North of 60 television series and a former MP, as well as lawyer and author Maureen McTeer. On June 8th, former Supreme Court Justice Louise Arbour will be sworn in, becoming Canada's next Governor General. And the Iceman cometh, and then some. Drake has come back, dropping not just one, but three new albums, and he's wearing his love for his hometown of Toronto on his sleeve. Magda Gabrasilassa has the details.
10: The skies are gray in Toronto, they not a golden color.
11: CN Tower lit in blue, fireworks, and Drake's video album, Iceman, streaming on YouTube, showcasing the city's sight. Drake surprised audiences by dropping two more albums, making it three. Iceman, Habibti, and Maid of Honor with 43 tracks in all. Music Insider saying a lot was riding on this for Drake. A rap beef with Kendrick Lamar kicked off 2 years ago. Many crowning Lamar the winner with his huge hit, Not Like Us, leading to Drake pursuing a defamation lawsuit against their shared label. That trouble, Drake poured into his new music and more. Fans like Flow 98.7 radio personality

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1: I think it might be the first time we actually see three albums chart at the same time. So for sure, it's definitely going to be a Drake song.
0: Mark DeGepra, Salasa, CBC News, Toronto.
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0: Hi there, I'm Alan Neal, and this is All in a Day. Coming up on the program, the latest in the battle between OHIP and the Kingston doctor who organized mass vaccine clinics in the pandemic. OHIP still wants her to pay more than $600,000 despite recent court decisions in Dr. Elaine Ma's favor. We'll talk to her after four. Plus, it is Friday, which of course means the political panel. We're talking about the ever-evolving relationship between the feds and the province of Alberta. Could talk of referendum change any of that. And this hour...
1: an hour in the morning, and it takes me a solid hour and a half every day at night. I get pretty frustrated when I see, like, right now they have all the lanes blocked off and no one's even working there.
0: We're talking about highway congestion. We'll hear from Mayor Sutcliffe on the latest on what drivers can expect in the months ahead. But first, the weekend ahead. Victoria Day weekend, flocks of eager gardeners are expected to descend upon Ottawa's local garden centres, marking the unofficial beginning of this year's gardening season for many. We hear how they prepare for the craze. That and more, including Jim Logan's 40-year career in one art exhibition.
2: When I first saw them all together, I was really kind of like taken aback because some of these pieces I haven't seen for over 30 years.
0: That and more, all coming up on All in a Day. 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Elise Skira joining us now from the CBC Ottawa News Desk. Hi, Elise.
3: Hi, Alan. Mourners have gathered in Brockville to celebrate the lives of three people killed last week. Police found the bodies of Luanda Elliott and her two teenage daughters, Michaela and Nikita, in their apartment on May 7th. CBC News did not attend the ceremony in order to respect the family's wishes. Ottawa firefighters say one person is dead after a fire in a townhome. Crews were called to Russell Road near Industrial Avenue late last night to find the unit engulfed in flames. Four people were able to escape, but officials say one resident could not get out. We now know when an Ontario couple convicted of murdering a 12-year-old and confining and assaulting his younger brother will be sentenced. The boys were originally from Ottawa. Brandy Cooney and Becky Hamber were found guilty at trial. Their sentencing will be July 3rd in Milton. And Quebec provincial police have arrested 23 people in raids across the province related to a major child sexual abuse investigation. That includes locations here in Gatineau. All of the men, ranging in age from 26 to 73 years old, have been charged with possessing, distributing, or accessing online child sexual abuse material. Alan, those are some of the stories that we're working on today.
0: Thanks very much, Elise. And Doug Hempstead's in, taking a look at the roads and the weather. Hello there.
4: Hello there. Well, you know, it's in one of those sort of unlikely sort of scenarios. The warmest place this afternoon is Pembroke and Petawawa. That's usually in a two-way tie for the coolest place, but the two coolest places normally are the two warmest ones. Today, Pembroke is 20, going down to 7 with a few clouds overnight, and then Maniwaki is 19 degrees, going down to 7 with a few clouds. It was a beautiful sunny day earlier. It's gotten rather overcast here now, mostly cloudy here in Ottawa out at the airport, and I can attest to it being like that downtown as well. 16 is the temperature here in the nation's capital, going down to 9 tonight, 30% chance of rain. The only other place for the sort of a chance of rain is Cornwall. Right now, Cornwall is 16, just like Ottawa, going down to 8, so 1 degree cooler, but yeah, 40% chance of rain. Kingston, it's going to be clear there tonight. It's going to be 7, but it's 12 degrees right now, so cooler than the nation's capital. In fact, that's the coolest place this afternoon, Kingston. You're so cool. Going down to 7. And then, Belleville, 17 degrees, mostly cloudy there, going down to 7 and clear. But, yeah, it's just sort of all right. I know there's some 30s in the forecast for next week, and who cares? You have Monday off. Most of you do. Some of you do. Let's see. Well, here's this thing, right? This like Tribbles. You know what Tribbles, Alan?
0: They're Tribbles.
4: That's right. The Star Trek characters, they just multiply. That's right. So this is what I think has happened with the commuters.

0: They started off few and far between, but maybe fuzzy and affectionate and making little noises. And now there's just somehow so many of them, and it's chaos. And it's really heavy. Westbound 417 from Parkdale all the way out to Woodruff. We didn't see anything like this morning. There's also a collision right on northbound Parkdale as you're approaching the 417. So coming from the Ottawa Civic Hospital, Ottawa Civic campus of the Ottawa Hospital. So it's slow there. It's also slow southbound coming from Hintonburg and Tunney's Pasture. So Parkdale seems rather not nice at the moment. Island Park Drive is busy northbound from Richmond Road right to the Champlain Bridge. It's actually quite busy both directions there, just north of Scott Street. Busy along the main drag in Hintonburg too. Same thing with Westboro. Not too bad on the Kitsapi-Mekan just yet. It is getting busy, though. It's busy at times from Parkdale to Island Park, from Parkdale to Island Park Drive. The Champlain Bridge is fine. The only bridge that's really busy at the moment is the Chaudière Bridge. It's busy after you've crossed the McDonald-Cartier Bridge. Well, that's sort of as you're arriving on the Gatineau side there near Jacques Cartier Park. Let's see, eastbound 50 is only busy up to Lac-Lemie. So things are kind of normal over in Gatineau. There was an earlier collision on the eastbound 50 around Saint-Louis, but that's not holding up any traffic. The eastbound 417 is totally fine in the east end, and same thing with eastbound 174. It's just sort of briefly busier on Montreal Road. But you have that construction zone that's sort of causing the bulk of the sort of main commuter woes these days. And that is between Woodruff and Pinecrest. And it affects traffic both directions. Right now, the westbound 417 is primarily slow because of that construction. Heavy from Parkdale right to the side of Woodruff. Eastbound 417, though, is heavy as well from just after Bayshore right to about Pinecrest. And then there's like other sort of construction areas there that are, you know, just as miserable. Greenbank and Baseline is one of those. Westbound Baseline right now, very slow. The other one is Billings Bridge. Riverside Drive, there's lane reductions there, so it's rather busy. Right now, northbound or eastbound, coming up the Bank Street from like RA Center and Bronson. The other things that are busy, is you won't be shocked to hear, is Hunt Club Road, southbound Riverside 2 coming down through Uplands to Hunt Club. But Hunt Club itself is really bad. It's backed up westbound at Riverside and eastbound at Prince of Wales, where there's a collision there just right at the railway overpass as you're approaching Prince of Wales. And then it's busy as well westbound on Hunt Club approaching Merivale, because there's a collision there, like kind of like near, well, right near the Costco. It's very, very slow at that intersection. And then backed up again westbound at Hunt Club at Woodruff and a little bit at Greenbank. So there's none of this. I could have read every morning traffic report in the time it took for me to do the first one this afternoon. So
1: that's our new reality.
0: Yeah. If you see something I should know about this afternoon, you can either call me about it or you can text me about it, 613-288-6900. Alan, I'm back in about 20 minutes.
1: All right. Thanks very much, Doug. You're listening to All in a Day here on CBC Radio 1, 91.5 in Ottawa Gatineau, 107.5 in Kingston, and somebody who lives right here in our listening area, Hannah Georges, is featured on the most recent Broken Social Scene album on the track Only the Good I Keep. This is on the new album called Remember the Humans, Broken Social Scene, and Hannah Georges, Only the Good I Keep.

0: Only the Good I Keep. Broken Social Scene, teaming up with Hannah Georges there. And you're listening to All in a Day here on CBC Radio 1, 91.5 in Ottawa-Gatineau, 107.5 in Kingston. It is time, perhaps, to dust off your gardening gloves, if you have ever picked up gardening gloves. Victoria Day unofficially marks the start of the gardening season. Long-standing tradition brings droves of green thumbers, or people who wish they were green thumbers, to their local garden centers. This afternoon, we have reached two of the people who are going to be handling the weekend rush. Mary Reed, owner of the Green Thumb Garden Center, and Colin Matassa, manager at Robert Plant Greenhouses. Hello there.
1: Hi, Alan.
0: Colin, can you hear me okay?
2: Hello.
0: Hello, can you hear me okay?
2: Yes, I can hear you.
0: Well, Colin, talk to me about what the scene is you're expecting at the Garden Center this weekend.
2: Oh, for sure. This weekend is normally one of the busiest of the year for us. So it's going to be packed with people and packed with flowers.
0: Okay. What tends to be the number one question people are asking?
2: At this time of the year, people are just wondering what the best hanging basket is that they can get for sun or for shade, or some nice porch planters for the front or backyard.
0: Okay. I'll get your answers to that in a moment. But Mary, describe the scene in Green Thumb on one of these, a gardener friend of mine called them, the days of insanity at the garden centers. What are you anticipating?
1: Well, I think days of insanity or craziness sizes it up quite well, Alan. That being said, everybody is enthusiastic, excited, and happy, and everyone has their own project. But as Colin said, a lot of annuals, veggies, and herbs are the order of the day for this weekend, with some of the other things coming a wee bit later, like perennial shrubs and trees.
0: So it's kind of like when retail stores have to prep for Christmas. Like, is this the moment where everybody's saying, okay, we got to make sure this is out there, there's going to be a rush on such and such a thing? Are you doing all the strategies ahead of time, Mary, as to how to handle the people?
1: Absolutely we are, but I think over time, more recently, people are into gardening as a year-round, or at least when the sun is shining and the temperatures are warm, season, so that it's not as big a rush as it used to be, and they're looking for everything, which is a wee bit different than I think the Christmas shopping or the whatever holiday shopping rush is. It's more of a seasonal activity versus this weekend I've got to do it.
0: That doesn't sound better, though, if it's like they want everything. That doesn't allow you to be prepared for one thing in particular.
1: Well, every year is different. You just don't know. You kind of look at what's happened in the past, and you read about all sorts of things over the winter and decide, this is what I'm going to do. And as long as you have very supportive staff, which is what we have, we all chip in and we just make it work.
0: Okay, Colin, you mentioned the two things that people are looking for. One of them is the hanging baskets. If I bust in there tomorrow at around 10 a.m., what do you start directing me towards?
2: Absolutely. We can help you find the perfect hanging basket depending on the type of sun or shade that you have. We carry all sorts of different sizes. We grow everything from a 10-inch basket up to really large 24-inch baskets. And we

0: start them in February so that by this time of the year, they're nice and big and full by the time that you're going to bring them home.
1: Okay, so the greenhouse has been like cultivating these the entire time.
0: Yeah, exactly. We plan about a year ahead. So but in February is normally the time when we start planting all of our hanging baskets and planters for the springtime.
1: What's looking good right now? Like in terms of what are you expecting to be the main rush when people see the hanging baskets that are there?
0: People like color. So normally the more color, the better. We've got such a great assortment to choose from. So for sure, we have something for you. We have about 35,000 square feet of greenhouse space that is open to the public at the moment.
1: Mary, what's going to be the hot ticket for gardeners this weekend? What are you thinking is going to be the one that people are aiming themselves towards?
2: I think that at our end of the city, people are more into veggies and herbs, fruit bushes, fruit trees. It's all about growing your own food. I think that's partially just because we're in more of an environmental situation, but also the reality is things are expensive when you go to the store.
1: Yeah.
2: So if you could have a few tomato plants or herbs or whatever, why not save a little extra and have the fun of growing it at the same time?
1: Now, tomatoes, herbs, I mean, some of this is pretty constant. Has there been something that has, if not surprised you, intrigued you in terms of how people's tastes, literally or just in terms of preferences, things that have happened to what people want in their vegetable gardens right now?
2: I would say people are really into fruit bushes. Love blueberries, love raspberries, currants, all that kind of thing. That's a big, big ticket. You could even get kiwi vines. Now, we're not going to get the furry little kiwis that you see at the grocery store, but you actually get edible fruit. Tastes just as good. And what a thrill, especially for little people, to pick this off. So fruit bushes are really a hot, hot item for us this year.
1: Kiwi, but I do find that intriguing because I haven't heard of people growing them here in Ottawa. So what do you actually get when you get the kiwi vine? Like what you're saying, it doesn't look like kiwis, but what do you actually get on the vine?
2: It looks like mini, mini kiwis. I'm going to say probably a bit shaped like an acorn, but green. And I'm going to say 1.5 to 2 times the size of an acorn. And you can pop the whole thing in your mouth, not the acorn, the kiwi. And it is quite delicious.
1: It's like you're hitting every trend at once there, like growing your own food, having fruits and vegetables, and then also the cute aesthetic. Like you hit everything that people are looking for.
2: That's what they're after. We aim to please.
1: Colin, what's been a surprise for you? And I know you've been at this so long, nothing surprises you. But like what has been something intriguing for you when you've looked at what people want now?
0: Well, one trend that we're seeing is a lot of people have a lot smaller yards and smaller spaces that they want to fill. So we're seeing a lot more people trending towards getting combination trees, which have like multiple fruit varieties or multiple kinds of apples or pears on the same tree, just so that they can save on space a little bit if they just have a smaller yard.
1: Okay, so like what combos, like what sorts of things are you seeing?
0: Yeah, so we have combination fruit trees for apples. So you get 4 or 5 different kinds of apples on the same tree. We have combination pear trees, cherry trees, plum trees. And then we have the fruit cocktail tree, which has, I think, plum, cherry, peach, and pear on the same tree.
1: I have never seen the fruit cocktail tree. When did this start becoming a thing?
0: Well, it's been a thing in the last few years, but this year people just seem to have gone crazy for it. They do need a little bit of more winter protection, but it is getting to be a really popular one.
1: Okay, and when we're talking of people buying trees, like what stage are the trees at in their growth when people are getting them from you?
0: So when they're buying them, they normally come about 5-6 feet tall, so they're a nice established size and they'll start producing fruits within a couple of years normally. But we carry all sorts of fruit trees and other trees as well, from ranging in all sizes up to big ones that are about 20 feet already.
1: Okay. So if you're showing up for the fruit cocktail tree, do not come on your bike. Like have transportation ready to bring a 5 to 6 foot tree home with you.
0: Yeah. The fruit cocktail tree would fit in an SUV lying down, or we do also offer delivery and planting as well.
1: Okay. Now, this is a trade-off. Like, are people going to go for the kiwi vine or are they going to go for the fruit cocktail tree? This is going to be the contest of champions here. Mary, is there anything else that has surprised you along the way or ways

0: that you're seeing the trends shifting?
1: Well, as Colin says as well, smaller yards, absolutely. The other thing is we're finding way more younger people and their children are interested in gardening, which is wonderful. A lot of them don't have a lot of time. They don't have a lot of knowledge, but they are very related to gardening, but they are very willing and want to learn as much as they can. And so they want to have a very successful, introduction to gardening, and we find that's kind of fun because it's a whole new generation that is coming to visit and then sharing the enjoyment of being outside and gardening with their friends and family. And I think that's a real positive, and it's a bit of a change for us to see.
0: Yeah, that's fantastic. I think also, I mean, part of gardening is the grief element that when things don't go right, or when you can't necessarily keep something alive. But if you're trying to encourage success, if you're trying to ensure that, you know, people's first experience with gardening is a good one, give me a sense of like the one or two tips that you try to make sure the novice gardener walks out of the garden center with. Colin, I'll start with you. Like what's something that you want? If somebody's coming out, they're saying, man, I heard on All in a Day, fruit cocktail. No, we'll leave the fruit cocktail trees alone. But like, if they just said, okay, I want to get into gardening, I'm inspired now. What's one or two things that you just want to ensure people remember when they're making their choices this weekend?
2: One of the two things would be to make sure you pick plants that are right for your environment. So make sure it's a plant that likes full sun and you have only shade. It's probably not the right plant. So definitely suggest talking to some of our experts in store for that. And we also keeping an eye on your watering. People tend to overwater their plants. For most plants, it's better to be on the dry side than be soaking wet all the time.
0: Okay. Mary, best tips would be what?
1: I agree with Colin 100%. The other thing is available space. When you go to a garden center, these plants look pretty weeny in the pot, but it's important to figure out that this plant's actually going to get 2 meters by 2 meters. So do you have 2 meters? Because pruning the little fellow to death is not helpful to him, not helpful to you. So I think available space. And the other thing is plants are very forgiving. So if you don't like it where it is, leave it for a year and move it next year. It becomes a new plant. So as Colin suggested, water, water, water, but don't overdo it. But don't be sorry that you made a mistake. These plants will recover.
0: Okay. I'm going to let you guys get back to organizing kiwis and fruit cocktail trees and more. Thank you so much for taking the time to be with us today. Good luck at facing the insanity as the hordes descend upon you this weekend. And thanks for being with us today.
1: Thanks, Alan. Good luck, Colin. Bye-bye.
2: Thank you. You too.
0: Mary Reed, owner of Green Thumb Garden Center, and Colin Matassa is manager at Robert Plant Greenhouses. And if you have thoughts on how you're approaching gardening differently this year, All in a Day at cbc.ca.

0: Tennyson King here, combining his roots from both Hong Kong and Canada in his new song called Big Mountain High. He's one of the artists who's going to be at City Folk on September 18th. Someone wrote in asking if they could use one of the songs for the City Folk contest, where we're supposed to pick two songs that involve monsters, as sung about by artists who are at City Folk. You could find the magical creature in that song, and yes, I would count that. I'll give more details again about the contest later in the show. Doug Hempstead in, take a look at the roads.
1: Well, it's quite busy there on the major routes, unlike it was this morning. It is heavy in the west end because of that construction, so the westbound 417 heavy from Parkdale, right out to the other side of Woodruff. Eastbound 417 heavy there too from the 416 into Pinecrest. It also appears to have been an earlier collision on the eastbound 417 right at the 416. In fact, I guess it's technically affecting it's the eastbound 417 rather than the ramp, but it's kind of in the place where it could affect both. Westbound 417 is also getting a bit busy going up the hill towards Kanata, so just after Moody there, which is sort of unusual. I'm back with more right after the news.
0: Thanks very much, Doug. You're listening to All in a Day. It's 3:30.
2: This is CBC News. Good afternoon. It's mostly cloudy and 16 degrees in Ottawa. I'm Elise Scurrow with the latest from the CBC Ottawa newsroom. The Ottawa Police's Arson and Explosion Unit is investigating a fatal fire at an East Ottawa townhome. First responders were called to the home on Russell Road just before 11 p.m. Joseph Tunney was at the scene today and spoke with a neighbor.
3: But it was up fully on this side, and while we were still inside, our power was flickering.
4: Sam Inkenman lives in the building directly behind the townhouse that caught fire. He and his wife were headed to bed when they noticed the glow and rushed outside.
3: The flames were very bright, very high. Like, you can see that they were up to the building. We did think it was possible for it to cross over to our building.
4: From the road the next morning, the damage to the end unit townhome was clear. Black discoloration on the white paint, the scent of smoke still lingering. A truck from the Ontario Fire Marshal's office parked near the unit's charred back wall. First responders were called here shortly before 11 last night. One person was pronounced dead at the scene. Fire Chief Paul Hutt says it's too early to declare the fire suspicious.
5: Yeah, there is a mandate within the province of Ontario. Anytime that there is a fatal or a critical incident, the Ontario Fire Marshal supports with the origin and cause of the fire investigation.
4: He called it a tragedy and says it appears the fire started near the back of the building before tearing throughout the rest of the home. 10 people have been displaced by the fire. Joseph Tunney, CBC News, Ottawa.
2: Mourners have gathered in Brockville to celebrate the lives of three people who were killed last week. Police found the bodies of Luanda Elliott and her daughters Michaela and Nikita, both teenagers, in their apartment on May 7th. CBC News did not attend the ceremony to respect the family's wishes. Before the service, CBC spoke with Kirk Perry, the senior pastor at the church where the celebration of life was held. He says he first met the girls in a youth program.
6: Very caring people. The girls in particular, I remember being very inquisitive and asking lots of questions and big smiles and, you know, things like that. They were great kids. You see a lot of different kind of kids coming through these programs, and they were definitely some of the leaders that we had, for sure.
2: Brockville police have charged a 17-year-old in connection with the murders. They say he was in a relationship with one of the teens. Police say that the investigation remains in its early stages. Quebec police have arrested 23 people in a province-wide investigation into sexual abuse. The men accused range from 26 to 73 years old. They are charged with possessing, distributing, or accessing online child sexual abuse material. More than 160 police officers, including some from Gatineau, were part of the raids this week. They targeted 25 locations, seizing at least 4 million files. Police say they have so far identified 4 victims. An Ontario judge will announce a sentence in July for the couple found guilty of murdering a 12-year-old and confining and assaulting his younger brother. The Indigenous boys were originally from Ottawa. Becky Hamber and Brandy Cooney of Burlington had pleaded not guilty to the offenses. A conviction of first-degree murder carries an automatic life sentence with no chance of parole for 25 years. The case has raised concerns about Ontario's child welfare system.

0: system. Transit expansion and road maintenance are about to create more traffic headaches in Ottawa. The city is officially kicking off summer construction season, complete with a polite request for drivers to be patient. The CBC's David Fraser reports.
1: Construction season is arriving. The city gearing up for more projects, showing off plans for roads at an event marking the start of crews paving, rolling, grading, and more. Mayor Mark Sutcliffe is asking for patience.
2: There's not just the financial cost, but there's the disruption. We have to get through that period of disruption.
1: The city is expanding South Bank Street. It's adding new facilities across the city, including at Lansdowne Park, and work continues on the expanded east-west LRT line. It all means more traffic backups, especially along the Queensway. Councillor Tim Tierney.
3: Unfortunately, there's going to be a lot of patience that's going to have to be exercised.
1: Beyond the city construction, the province is continuing work on highway bridges and other road maintenance. Mayor Sutcliffe says he's aware the congestion will frustrate drivers who take Highway 417, where lane closures, LRT construction, and other work is backing up several kilometers each morning and night.
2: I was disappointed at how that was handled. I think there is a better way to manage that.
1: The mayor and the city say, despite the frustrations, the construction season is important and updating infrastructure will have a long-term benefit for Ottawa. David Fraser, CBC News, Ottawa.
0: The Ontario government says it's breaking ground on more long-term care homes in our region. Today, the minister announced work is underway to redevelop the Carveth Care Centre in Gananoque. It's set to bring just over 100 modern beds to the community. Work on the existing home will come in four stages with an opening planned for 2029. And the minister was in Ottawa earlier this month to promote two new long-term care homes, including one that began welcoming residents in March. The second Southbridge building should open at the same Nepean site in 2028. Each will have 192 beds. And finally, Gatineau's police force is looking into a costly mistake caught within one day after complaints from residents. This week, the police force unveiled a stylized bird as its new logo. Within hours of showing it off, police say they heard about it. The department spent about $8,000 promoting a logo designed around an image from Shutterstock. Justin Kingsley is a designer with no connection to this project, but he can't say that there's anything wrong with what the department did.
4: They're the last people you want to see most of the time. They're the first people you want to see when you're in trouble. And so this logo to me, this design accomplishes all those things. And from what I saw from their press release and their, I went and visited the data center. What they said is they did a search of all police forces, security forces, and we're the only ones using this.
0: Gatineau police have reverted back to their original logo for now. They have not said whether they're heading back to the drawing board. And that's all the news for now. Here's Doug with traffic.
5: Well, you know, it's heavy on the westbound 417 from Parkdale right out to the other side of Woodruff. It's where the construction zone is there on the 417. It's also busy eastbound approaching it as well from the 416 to Bayshore. The westbound 417 is also busy out in the west end. You're approaching Moody and it's busy right through there. I'm not sure if something's happened there to cause that, but it's not usually busy that far out on the westbound 417. Hunt Club Road is just awful. I don't understand where all this traffic is coming from because it wasn't certainly commuting this morning. Eastbound 417 is heavy from, I would say, the railway overpass there going through Prince of Wales and right across the bridge to Riverside. Very heavy westbound on Hunt Club now from Merivale to Woodruff and a bit backed up, well, quite a bit backed up actually, as you're approaching Greenbank. Busy at the intersection of Baseline and Greenbank because of construction there. Southbound Merivale is quite slow coming down from the commercial strip there towards Hunt Club. Also busy on Riverside Drive southbound, but halfway between Walkley Road and Uplands. It's quite slow there going, again, underneath the overpass, the railway overpass. There's a collision on southbound Prince of Wales as you're about halfway between Meadowlands and Fisher, so it's slow through there. Westbound Heron and Baseline busy at times from Vincent Massey Park all the way out to Merivale. Actually, the Baseline bit is busier than the Heron bit. It's quite heavy there from Fisher right to Merivale Road. Backed up both directions on Heron at Bank Street, but Bank Street is really, really slow both directions at Heron. And then there's lane reductions in Billings Bridge. So Riverside Drive, northbound and southbound, backed up there, converging on Bank Street. The Kitsapi Meekend's gotten busier. It's heavy now at times from Parkdale right to the Champlain Bridge. Busy eastbound there as well, converging on the Champlain Bridge and Northman Island Park Drive, also headed towards it. The westbound Kitsapi Meekend has gotten back to being just absolutely terrible. Westbound after Woodruff as you're heading up to Carling and Lincoln Fields. It'll be that the right lane that's all lined up because everyone wants to go west on Carling. So they just decided to

0: line up for it. Anyway, instead of Zipper merging, there's a collision on Maisonneuve. Sort of quite slow there, northbound from the Portage Bridge, right to about Boulevard des Alamatières. The intersection is slow both directions because of that collision. So northbound and southbound on Boulevard des Alamatières. There's also an earlier collision as well on northbound Maisonneuve at Papineau. So there's two collisions there, northbound on Maisonneuve and one southbound. So, yeah, it's not very nice there. The eastbound 50 just busy up to Lac-Limy, so no real change in Gatineau, but Hull is nasty because of that collision, and Ottawa's not great. I'm back with more in 20 minutes, Alan.
1: All right, thanks very much, Doug. Low of 8 tonight, and then Saturday, 30% chance of showers late in the afternoon. A high of 22, though, tomorrow. UV index 8 or very high, and a low of 11. Sunday, back up to a high of 23 with a low of 10. And Monday, if you were lucky enough to have the Monday off, you have nice weather. High of 20. Well, you have nice weather whether you're working or not, but high of 28 and sunny. Right now it is 16 in Ottawa.

0: 3:40 here on All in a Day. On Tuesday at the Cannes Film Festival, Jane Fonda took the stage.
1: I believe in the power of voices. Voices on the screen, voices off the screen, and definitely voices in the street, especially now.
0: Jane Fonda was not the only one ready to tackle political notes and big conversations at the prestigious festival. Joining us from Cannes to give us the scoop on those conversations and the Canadians to look out for as well, our pop culture columnist, Rad Simon-Pillay. Hello there.
2: Hello, Alan.
0: Once again, the luckiest man in the world in terms of where he gets to travel. A lot of people talking about politics. People just shocked that Jane Fonda was political, of course. What a twist. But what are you hearing right now?
2: I mean, I'm just hearing that everyone's being radicalized by Jane Fonda, right? Like, that is what's happening. Because, like, you know, it all begins with, of course, this speech that she gave at the opening spare ceremonies, which you just played there. You know, in that speech, she went on to say, and I'm going to quote, "Cinema is resistance." Mm-hmm. And, you know, so that sentiment, it's echoed then at the opening press conference. You know, the head of the competition jury, Bok Chan-wook, the director of Old Boy, you know, he went on to say, like, you know, a lot of art is political, and the politics of the art is something that this jury is ready to embrace. In the same press conference, Demi Moore, also a juror, she goes on to say, like, you know, she speaks out against censoring artists who engage with politics. She says that any kind of censoring of artists shuts down their creativity. And then that press conference ends with the screenwriter, Paul Laverty, speaking out against the silencing of artists who are speaking out against genocide. And then he name checks as, like, someone like Susan Sarandon for being blacklisted for her comments on her appropriate Palestinian comments. And really, like, Alan, like, the background to all of this, what these artists, I think, are really responding to is what happened at the Berlin Film Festival earlier this year. Mm-hmm. Because, you know, Berlin, Germany, you know, you think of how their pro-Palestinian statements have been criminalized. And that created a lot of tension between artists and journalists and the festival and the government, right? And put a lot of pressure on the Berlin Film Festival, to the point where the head of the jury of the Berlin Film Festival, Wim Wenders, he not only said that they have to stay out of politics, but he also downplayed the role of politics in art. And so that triggered this huge outcry, not just at the festival, but in the international arts community. And so in Cannes, they're like, we don't want that. You know, like, everyone's basically like, we're going to avoid that response. And we are the French, and we are saying, oh, no, we embrace the politics and engage the difficult conversations.
0: Is any of this why the big studios are kind of absent this year?
2: Well, no, I think the big studios are concerned about their bottom dollar and all these snooty French critics trashing their movies. That's why they're voting.
0: We don't have anything good enough.
2: Yeah. because even, like, you know, you look at, like, last year they premiered the last Mission Impossible movie, right? Didn't exactly come out with rave reviews out of Cannes, and, you know, and so, like, it wasn't like, I don't know that it made the box office they were hoping for. But even go before that, like, you know, and I don't think this is just about Cannes, this is like any kind of festival. I think they're like, the big studios are kind of, you know, not, they don't want to put their big budget projects at risk at these festivals with all these snooty critics. So, like, because, like, with Joker Folie à Deux, that premiered in Venice and it got trashed. Indiana Jones, The Dial of Destiny, it premiered here in Cannes, and this was an interesting situation because it's like, the reviews out of Cannes for Indiana Jones were pretty middling, and it ended up with this low Rotten Tomatoes score weeks before it premiered in theaters, like before it hit theaters. Right. That ended up, of course, hurting its box office, even though that Rotten Tomatoes score gradually went up.

0: great movies. We're not missing the absence of big Hollywood studio movies when you got like the latest movies from some of the world's greatest filmmakers like Hirokazu Koreeda and Pedro Almodovar all here.
1: Okay, so aside from Rad Simon Pillay, there are other Canadians there as well. Seth Rogen, he and his wife Lauren Miller Rogen, the producers on the movie Tangles. Did you sneak into the premiere last night? You got in?
0: I got in. Okay. I got past security, and that's why everyone is crying, Alan. No, but you know what? Yeah, that screening, that premiere, it was a chorus of sobs, which, you know, not what you expect from a movie produced by Seth Rogen, of course. And it turned me to mush, too, because, you know, this is an adaptation of Sarah Leavitt's graphic novel in which she recounts her experience with her mother's Alzheimer's, right? And the mother, by the way, voiced by Julia Louis-Dreyfus, who was also at the premiere last night. And you know, just like the graphic novel, I mean, this is a movie that uses animation to really capture the emotional experience of the world around you falling apart when someone in your life is experiencing this unknowable disease. And so, as you said, like Seth Rogen, his wife Lauren Miller Rogen, they produced this adaptation. They also brought their own experience with Alzheimer's to this, right? Because like Lauren's mom was diagnosed with Alzheimer's just when she started dating Seth Rogen. And that gets kind of incorporated into storytelling where Seth Rogen shows up voicing a character that's kind of modeled off himself. And the director, Leah Nelson, who also Canadian, she brought her own experiences with her mother to the storytelling. And I got to speak to her yesterday alongside Samira Wiley, one of the actors. And Leah Nelson, she was saying like a lot of the collaborators, including the animators, they poured themselves into this and their experiences. And that's why the movie ends with all the cast and crew sharing personal dedications to the people they know affected by Alzheimer's, which is, you know, really great touch that added to the chorus of sobs. And this is what Leah Nelson had to say about that, making that creative decision.
2: In a way, I think the film is a bit of a love letter to caregivers and families who have been through this or something like this. And I knew all of the way along in making this movie, people have a touch point to Alzheimer's or dementia, whether it's personal or their friend or, you know, and so, and we talked about that a lot during the making of the film, and people shared their personal stories. So it was something I really wanted to do to honor those people that we've lost.
0: So that was director Leah Nelson. And by the way, Alan, I should say, like, what I think was really lovely about the premiere, like, you know, like I said, everyone's sobbing, the audience and the filmmakers. And so we didn't get any good pictures because it was all, you know, ugly cries. But also, like, you know, it was really like the filmmakers, Leah and producer Lauren, like they couldn't get through their thank you speeches because the words were getting choked back by the tears. So it was like a beautiful blubbering mess.
1: All right. It sounds like a really powerful film, though. What were some of the other Canadian films at Cannes?
0: Well, you know, there's a short film called Skinny Bottines. Help me with my French here. Skinny Bottines? I think I'm saying that, right?
1: Bottines?
0: Bottines? Yeah. Skinny ankle boots, apparently. It's from a Montreal filmmaker named Romain F. Dubois. It's a movie about a pickpocket who brings his young cousin out onto the grimy streets of Montreal with him as part of his desperate hustles. And basically, it's like Dubois, he's giving us like the Montreal answer to a Safdie Brothers film. You know, like they did like Good Time, Uncut Gems, you know. This is trying to replicate that chaotic energy, but on home turf in miniature. And the other Canadian film, really haunting feature from Venezuelan Canadian filmmaker Jorge Tielen Armand, this movie Death Has No Master. It's drawn from his own family history, but he's also trying to capture the state of Venezuela today because they were actually shooting this when Trump sent warships to the coast of Venezuela. And so the movie stars Asia Argento as a woman who returns to the plantation that she inherited from her father in Venezuela, finds the family's caretaker still living there with her young son, and that sets up this really intense confrontation between these women that echoes not just Jorge's personal family history, but also has echoes like the history of colonial violence in Venezuela. So, you know, really layered, really intriguing, powerful movie that I think is actually one of the best films I've seen so far.
1: Wow. Okay. Exciting. Rad, we will let you get back to the glamour and we'll talk to you again next week. Thanks so much.
0: Thanks so much, dude.
1: That's pop culture columnist Rad Simon Pillay, and you can follow him on social media where he has all kinds of awesome photos if you follow him on Insta. Just say Rad.

0: It is coming up to 350 here on All in a Day. If you think Highway 417 congestion is bad now, it's going to get a lot worse before it gets better. From now until midsummer, construction on the highway will cut a single lane in each direction. That's because of ongoing construction related to the LRT. And CBC's David Fraser spoke with some commuters yesterday about how that could affect them.
1: I get pretty frustrated when I see, like, right now they have all the lanes blocked off and no one's even working there. That adds, like, an extra 20 minutes probably to my commute every day that's already long enough. And, like, yeah, it's frustrating when you drive past and you don't even see any workers out or anything.
2: It's really terrible, especially early in the morning. And also in the evening time, it takes, like, almost an hour, sometimes more than an hour, to drive from Kanata West to the downtown. And also, like, there's so many construction going on, it's really crazy out there.
3: How much worse is it recently with that new construction, particularly around that, like, Woodruff area, I'm thinking?
2: I think it's getting really a lot nowadays because they're also painting the roads. But over the winter, also the whole year, like, it's, like, really busy out there.
4: The commute went from 20 minutes to about 40, 45 minutes. So, I mean, there's no, like, gradual merging. It's, like, last-second merging, and it's really disruptful. It's doubled my commute time.
3: Really?
4: So, yeah. Oh, yeah. So it used to take me about 20, 25 minutes. Now it's anywhere from 40 to 45 minutes.
5: Well, I'm out in the East End, and driving home is the worst. It could take me, I'd say, 45 minutes driving, but it takes me 20 minutes just to get to my vehicle from my office building.
3: Okay, and what, 45 minutes versus, like, how long should it take, I suppose?
5: 25? It's about double.
3: Have you noticed it worse the last couple of weeks?
5: Oh, yeah. Yeah, it's been pretty bad. Yeah.
3: Doing anything to mitigate against it?
5: Not much I can do. I try to get out early, but I have to drop the kids off at school, so it's kind of difficult.
0: Well, earlier today, Ottawa Mayor Mark Sutcliffe announced the official start of the 2026 construction season, and he's asking commuters to be patient.
6: We're here today at the site of where the city has invested $50 million to improve this section of Bank Street. And you can see the work happening behind us. And it will make this corridor safer and more reliable for drivers, for pedestrians, for cyclists, and for transit users. It's a great example of what we're trying to do in the city. The Bank Street widening is designed to support the growth we're seeing in this part of the city, and it's just one of, as Tim said, hundreds of projects getting underway as construction season begins in Ottawa. Our current growth projections predict that Ottawa will grow by 500,000 people in the next 25 years. That's a huge increase in our population. I always talk about how when I was a teenager back in the 1980s, the population of Ottawa was 500,000. So now we're about to grow by that amount in the next quarter century. So we need the infrastructure to support that growth. It's vitally important that we are investing in our roads and sidewalks, in our water infrastructure, in our transit routes, and so much more. When there's disruption, it can be frustrating, but that is the price of progress. That is the price of building better infrastructure for the future. We just have to get through it, get to the other side, and enjoy the benefits of all of this work. So we're going to see a lot of construction equipment in our city in the coming months as construction season begins. We're going to see a lot of growth in the coming years, and we're going to continue to invest in the infrastructure that will support that growth. I'm just as frustrated as they are, and there are a couple of things that, where I think we could have done a better job, like the lane closure on the 417 related to LRT construction. I've asked staff to go back and revisit that and find better solutions that have less impact on people driving to and from downtown or going to work or to school every day. So we need to find better solutions. We need to be more mindful of what motorists and commuters are going through. We're doing everything we can to improve our roads and improve our infrastructure in the city. That comes at a price, and there's not just the financial cost, but there's the disruption. We have to get through that period of disruption. I think it'll get a little better in July and August when fewer people are on the roads. Right now, there's still a lot of people who are going to school every day, people going to work every day. It gets a little quieter in the summer. We're doing everything we can to manage it. We can always do better, and I continue to ask the staff of the City of Ottawa to look at solutions that have the least amount of impact on drivers and people taking public transit, on people walking, on people using sidewalks and bike lanes. There's going to be a little bit of pain, but we have to do the best job possible, and we'll continue to work on that.
0: Ottawa Mayor Mark Sutcliffe announcing the start of the city's construction season earlier today. Thoughts on this? All in a day at cbc.ca. The man who has been busy constructing a brilliant show, no doubt, for tomorrow morning on In Town and Out. Giacomo Panico's with me now in studio. Hello there.
7: Hello, Alan. And not alone, Amanda Putz is with us this week. And we just had so much to cover, we had to divide and conquer. Amanda headed out to Manor Park to visit Manor Park Brewing. A brewery there. That's a very difficult assignment. She got the story there. Mm-hmm. This was a local brewery, and they've rebranded, called themselves now Manor Park Brewing, and that's intentional with its focus now more on the neighborhood as being more of a community hub. So she's going to bring us that fun story tomorrow.
0: Okay.
7: And I, on the other hand, was in the Byward Market at Continental Delicatessen, this all ahead of the Polish Festival happening.
0: Another tough assignment.
7: Another difficult assignment.
0: You guys just really delved and dug deep for where to go.
7: Yeah. I met up with the owner there who's been there 25 years. The deli itself has been there 75 years. 25
0: That's
7: years.
0: Been there 75 years?
7: 75 years. Ella Wieczorek. And it was an 8 a.m. taping. I told her I was coming. Like, she's like, you're going to be fine. I'll take care of you. I said, it's 8 a.m. And when I got there,
8: if you have an interview at 8 o'clock, you have to eat. You have a long day ahead of you. You have to eat.
9: It's in our tradition. Yeah. Food is love. That's how we show love.
7: That is her daughter, who's been by her side many, many years, basically raised in the store as well, Magdalena. We had pierogies with onions on. There was sour cream, cheese, Polish cheesecake as well, sausages on the wall, just lots of food.
0: You, of course, said, I couldn't possibly.
7: I can't. No, but a great story. A great story about pride, culture, and just keeping a lot of happy customers. But not even customers. They're friends. They're at the Continental Delicatessen. There
0: okay.
7: you go.
0: All right. We got beer. We got sausage. Everything you need on a Saturday morning.
7: I didn't
0: morning.
7: Even make that connection until
0: yeah,
7: now.
0: There you go. You can use it in the opener tomorrow.
3: You got a little mustard right there, Giacomo.
0: Giacomo Panico and Amanda Putz will be on In Town and Out tomorrow starting at 6 on CBC Radio 1. Doug Hempstead back in, taking a look at the roads.
3: Why didn't I think of that? Like, why didn't I think of, like, being the guy that, like, interviews people about food?
0: Yeah, I know. Mario Carlucci is already doing it. The morning show, though, they don't have a food person.
3: Well, they did. They eat the strip, but I think he's way at school.
0: Yeah, so that's your opportunity.
3: Mm, yeah, and who will do traffic?
0: They'll figure it out. Rebecca will just add it.
3: That's right. Westbound 417 is very heavy from Parkdale all the way up to the other side of Woodruff. Really, really slow there, heading towards the construction zone. Busy eastbound there as well, heading towards the construction zone, but not for nearly anywhere near as long. It's busy there, like sort of near Bayshore. What is really awful, though, is the intersection of Baseline and Greenbank. Westbound Baseline is slow from Centerpoint all the way to Pinecrest. Greenbank, really bad. Southbound Greenbank is also slow coming down from Iris because of that same construction. Eastbound 417 is fine. It's briefly busy at the split. The 174, fine. Briefly busy at Montreal Road. The bridges between Ottawa and Gatineau are okay, except for the Champlain Bridge, which is slow. Island Park Drive is backed up approaching it, but the Kitchener-Meakin isn't bad. Until you get closer to Lincoln Fields, then it's backed up there westbound. Alan, I'm back with more in 5 minutes.
0: Thanks very much, Doug. And a reminder that tonight, although it's 16 degrees right now, it's a low of 8 tonight. Tomorrow, though, back up to a high of 22 and UV index 8 or very high. Sunday, high of 23 and Monday, high of 28. 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
12: Machel Montano is known as the King of Soca. His new documentary follows his illustrious 40-year career from child star in Trinidad to global icon. He joins Tom Power to talk about the unique history of Soca and settle some food-related debates.
13: From CBC News, The World This Hour, I'm Cas Bovin. We begin in Calgary.
14: Today is a good day for Alberta, and it's a good day for Canada.
13: The federal and Alberta governments have signed a deal laying the groundwork for a new oil pipeline. It builds on a memorandum signed by the Prime Minister and Alberta's Premier last year. Marina von Stackelberg has the details.
15: An oil pipeline from Alberta to Canada's west coast could begin construction in less than a year and a half. The Alberta and federal governments laid out that swift timeline in a new implementation agreement. Alberta will first submit a detailed plan to Ottawa's major projects office by July 1st of this year. Then by October, the federal government will decide if it is a project of national interest. If yes, it would be fast-tracked. Shovels could be in the ground as early as September of next year. In return, Alberta must follow through on its carbon capture project to reduce emissions. The agreement also sets the effective price on carbon emissions in Alberta to $130 per ton by 2040. That is substantially lower than Ottawa previously required. Officials have not said how the new deal will impact Canada's ability to reach its climate change goals. Marina von Stackelberg, CBC News, Ottawa.
13: And also in Calgary, Premier Danielle Smith was pressed on how to maintain investor confidence in a West Coast pipeline as her government plans to appeal a ruling which struck down a petition calling for an Alberta independence referendum.
14: I support sovereignty within the United Canada. That means something. That means Alberta should stay a part of Canada and continue to pursue and support and enshrine our constitutionally in invested rights and also make sure that the federal government respects them. That's what today's about.
13: But Smith says that her government does take issue with the legal reason why the separatist petition was quashed.
14: How are citizens who want to put a petition question forward supposed to comply with that? That effectively negates the Citizen Initiative Act. That's why I've said it's anti-democratic and we think it's an error in law.
13: This week, a judge ruled Elections Alberta should not have okayed the petition because the province had a duty to first consult with First Nations because of the separatist petition's potential impact on treaty rights. The Supreme Court of Canada has made a landmark ruling for victims of intimate partner violence. They can now sue their abusers for financial compensation and not just for physical abuse. The 6-3 decision creates a new tort, and it will cover a wide range of abuse, including manipulation, humiliation, economic abuse, sexual coercion, and intimidation. A new outbreak of Ebola is sweeping across parts of the Democratic Republic of the Congo, and health officials warn it could spread further. Christine Birak reports.
16: The region where it is happening is highly volatile with the humanitarian situation going on and the population moving around.
17: Dr. Abdi Rahman Mahmoud is with the World Health Organization. Public health officials say the surprisingly large outbreak is concentrated in Ituri province in the Democratic Republic of the Congo.
16: So as of now, we don't have the details. What was the case definition used? Who is a suspected? Who's confirmed? All those information will come.
17: DR Congo has seen more than a dozen Ebola outbreaks in the last decade. African health agencies are now testing the strain of the virus circulating to see if it matches available vaccines. Dr. Maria Van Kerkhove is an infectious disease epidemiologist with the WHO.
18: As this outbreak unfolds, we are ready to provide those should it turn out to be a strain where a vaccine can be used.
17: Some global health experts warn the outbreak could spread quickly due to limited resources in the affected areas. Christine Birak, CBC News, Toronto.
13: The U.S. Justice Department is preparing to indict Cuba's former president, Raul Castro. The 94-year-old is the brother of the late Cuban leader, Fidel Castro. He could face charges over his alleged role in the fatal shooting down of two civilian planes in 1996. He was Cuba's defense minister at the time. The aircraft were operated by a Cuban exile group based in Miami. Cuba claims they had previously dropped anti-government leaflets over the country. That is your World This Hour. For news anytime, visit our website, cbcnews.ca. For CBC News, I'm Cas Boivin.

Hi there, I'm Alan Neal, and this is All in a Day. This hour, the story we've been following about the Kingston doctor organizing mass vaccine clinics in the pandemic. She billed the province about $600,000, and OHIP wanted that money back. We'll get the latest on that legal battle.

0: metal and how the doctor says it could impact doctors' reaction to future emergencies. We'll also be talking about a different health story.
1: It's no longer just a date on the calendar. It's a feeling. One we've all felt before.
0: Yes, it is a health story. The World Cup is less than a month away, but health officials are raising concern about measles in crowded stadiums and transit systems. We'll take a closer look at what that could mean for fans. Plus, visual artist Jim Logan attracts people to his paintings of life in First Nations communities with the use of beautiful pinks and oranges and blues. But when viewers get closer, the paintings tell a darker story.
2: In the actual village, these colors don't exist, but these houses you got remember are like 60 years old, so they're all faded and worn, and there's a lot of broken down vehicles, outhouses, of course.
0: We'll have more on Jim Logan's work as he's honored with a retrospective. That and more, including, of course, the political panel and the final segment from the All in a Day Book Club with Zana Sleiman, all coming up on All in a Day. Listening to us on 91.5 in Ottawa Gatineau, 107.5 in Kingston. Elise Gira joining us from the CBC Ottawa News Desk.
3: Thank you, Alan. In the news today, a fire in an Ottawa townhouse has killed one person and displaced 10 others. Ottawa Fire Services says four people got out of the burning home, but one person was unable to escape and died in the fire. Fire officials and Ottawa police are investigating its origin and cause. In Brockville, people held a celebration of life for a mother and two teenage daughters killed last week. CBC did not attend at the wishes of the family. A pastor at the church where it was held tells us this has been an overwhelming roller coaster of emotion. Gatineau police are pulling a freshly unveiled logo over copyright concerns. It features a minimalist bird graphic some may find familiar. The force says that the city holds a license to use that stock image, but it's unclear if it can be used in the logo. And the mayor and councillors held an annual event today to mark the start of construction season. Drivers are being warned of ongoing work to expand the LRT and construction on Bank Street and at Lansdowne Park. There's also a familiar with request, please be patient. That's coming up on my full newscast at 4:30.
0: Thanks very much, Elise. And Doug Hempstead in, taking a look at the roads and the weather.
4: You make it sound like it's like a, such a fun thing. The launch of construction season.
3: I know.
0: Get your cards.
3: We all wait for it, right? Every year. Is it here? Is it here yet?
0: I wonder what Doug is getting me this
4: year. That's right. It's all the construction week, Boxing Day sales and... Yeah. It's around
0: Carols.
4: My place. It's construction... inauguration day week celebrations. Yeah. My goodness, that seems like a. Were there a lot of media at that event? Like, I can't.
3: There's always at least a few, though, right? Because you want to know what the hot spots are going to be. I guess you want to know what's coming up. We do from actually just following the news, right? But some people might want to get it all in one place.
4: Suppose, yeah. Okay, well, it's gotten warmer by 1 degree here in Ottawa. It's 17 rather than 16. Mostly cloudy. It is certainly mostly cloudy here downtown, not just at the Ottawa airport. It's going down to 8 tonight rather than 9, 30% chance of rain. Kingston is 13 degrees, going down to 7. Clear skies tonight, they're saying, or clearing from what it is now anyway. Clearer. In Cornwall, it's 16 degrees, going down to 8. No change there with the current temperature over the overnight low, but it's going to be less chance of rain. They're saying 30% chance of rain tonight. Belleville and Trenton, no change there in terms of the current temperature of the overnight low. It's still 17, going down to 7. A few clouds overnight, though, rather than it being clear like they were saying before. In Pembroke and Petawawa, it's still the warm spot this afternoon. 20 degrees there at CFP Petawawa. It's going down to 8 with a few clouds overnight. And in Maniwaki, it's 19 degrees, going down to 7 with a few clouds there overnight. The aforementioned construction zones there, they're busy this afternoon, all of them. You can very easily tell where the construction is in the city just by looking at Google Maps right now. All the red spots, It's construction. For the most part, that's how it is. Westbound 417 is very heavy. There's construction downtown where they're working on that center median and some of the sound barricade walls. So there's some issues there. It's not as bad as it was on the eastbound 417, as it has been for the past few years. It'll be much better once they get the ramp from Lyon reopened under the westbound 417. But right now, it's heavy on the westbound 417 from

0: Bronson right to about IKEA, just beyond Woodruff, because of construction that's happening there that has some lane reconfigurations. The lane reconfigurations are more pronounced eastbound, but they're actually more like reductions on the westbound 417. That's why it's really, really backed up there. It's also afternoon, so westbound is busier. Very heavy there. And once you get through that, though, it's fine. Eastbound 417, as I mentioned, so the lane reconfigurations there, essentially they shift to the right so that workers can safely work on the center median. So eastbound 417 is busy from the 416 in past Bayshore. Hunt Club Road is busy like it usually is. There's not really any construction reasons for that. It's just busy. Westbound at Riverside, eastbound at Riverside, westbound at Woodruff, and westbound at Greenbank. Westbound Heron and Baseline is busy from Vincent Massey Park right up to Merrillville, but it's busy a second time now as well, approaching Baseline College Square, Baseline approaching Woodruff there in College Square. The bridges between Ottawa and Gatineau, they were looking better, but it's gotten rather heavy on the Champlain Bridge there now. It's also quite backed up approaching it on Northbound Island Park Drive. The westbound Kitsimikan isn't too bad. It's sort of briefly busy there around Remick Rapids after Parkdale. It's busier eastbound coming from Westboro Beach, and then really busy westbound as you're, you know, going like from Britannia up the little hill there to Carling, particularly westbound Carling. So there's traffic that lines up there in the right lane because nobody wants to zipper merge for fear of making somebody upset. There's a collision there over in Gatineau earlier on Maisonneuve. It looks like that's a bit clear, even though it's still showing up as a collision. I'm not seeing any backups there, so I think it's probably clear. There is, however, one on westbound St. Patrick as you're kind of just arriving at King Edward. So westbound St. Patrick is backed up almost to the Vanier Parkway. In Gatineau, the eastbound 50, busy around Lac des Mille, like not even all that heavy until you get out of Hull. There's a collision as well, though, not far from the casino, westbound Saint-Germain, just a couple blocks from there. It is busy, though, on the southbound 5 coming down through Saint-Germain and into the ramp for the eastbound 50. Alan, I'm back with more in about 15 minutes.
1: 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It is 4:12 here on All in a Day. At the height of the pandemic, officials across the country were urging people to get vaccinated. In Kingston, Dr. Elaine Ma decided to help. She organized 45 mass vaccination clinics that administered thousands of doses. For that work, she billed the Ontario Health Insurance Plan around $600,000. But in 2024, OHIP asked her to pay all the money back. A representative for the health minister told CBC it was in part because Dr. Ma had misused her billing code by asking medical students to help provide vaccines. Since then, the two parties have been fighting it out in court, and the Health Services Appeal and Review Board ruled that Dr. Ma did have to pay back the money. Then, a court ruled that that board had not considered the extenuating circumstances, namely a global emergency. OHIP raised the issue to an appeals court, which just last week denied its appeal. So now the issue will return to the Health Services Board. Dr. Elaine Ma joins me now on the line to talk about the latest. Hi there.
2: Hi.
1: This is a complex legal situation that's been bouncing around a lot. How are you feeling about the latest decision?
2: I would say I'm both thankful for the courts that they are being reasonable, and at the same point, very disappointed that OHIP continues to pursue. It's sad to me that we needed a court to tell OHIP to be reasonable, and it's sad that we needed a second court to tell OHIP that they had to be reasonable.
1: What OHIP is saying, and correct me if I'm wrong here, is that you used medical students, you were doing it outside instead of inside, and the wrong name was on the bills. Do I have that right?
2: The wrong name on the receipts, yes.
1: Sorry, the wrong name on the receipts, my mistake, sorry.
2: Those are exactly the issues. So the three issues: one, the use of medical students to help with some of the injections. The earlier vaccine clinics definitely had a number of medical students helping at those. The later ones did not. So the high volume clinics did not, simply because they were over the Christmas holidays and the medical students weren't in town. The second thing was that the vaccine clinics were operated in parking lots rather than in my very small office. And the third thing was that the provincial system for recording vaccines, COVAX, only allowed certain people's names to be put on receipts. So since I was organizing the vaccine clinics, many of the receipts ended up with my name on them, which was not technically correct. However, the system would not allow us to put other names on those receipts.
1: I don't want to get too bogged down in the technical details of the receipts, but isn't
3: that part important, though, that the right names would be on the receipts? If you could just explain that element, I think, for people to understand why it was that it wasn't allowing you to put the correct names on the receipts.
2: So in an ideal world, absolutely the right name would be on the receipt for the person who actually administered the vaccine. However, the provincial system had a drop-down menu, and only certain people were in their drop-down menu. And so many of the people that were vaccinating were not actually in the drop-down menu, and it would take us too long to get people added to that. So given that I was the one supervising the clinics, given the one that I was the one taking all of the responsibility medical legally for the vaccination clinics, my name was put on them.
3: Did you have any sense at the time that it would be this big deal? Like, was there any part of you at the time that thought, oh boy, this could get messy down the road?
2: No, there was no time to have that sort of reflection. We were in the midst of a pandemic. At the time, our medical officer of health, Dr. Kieran Moore, came to us and said, I need primary care to do this. Public health can't do this. I need family doctors to step up. Will you do this? And I was the one that essentially put my hand up. It was working long, long hours, lots of time spent, especially in the back end. That doesn't seem to be understood by OHIP, that it's not just about the clinics. It's about all the work before and especially after with their record keeping system. But never was the focus on what's going to happen with OHIP. The focus was on what's the right thing to do. We're in a medical emergency here. As a medical doctor, I believe that the right thing to do was to step up. And I have no regrets about that. I'm saddened every time we turn a corner with OHIP, but I have no regrets that the right thing wasn't done at the time.
3: Just those other two points of using medical students and doing it outside instead of inside. Like the location part, I'm still struggling to understand, because the whole, I flash back to that time and this idea of being in the open air was being encouraged, that idea of not being in a small location would seem to be what we were all aiming for from what I remember. And the idea of using medical students, again, given the fact that there was this emergency, are the rules too strict in terms of this? Like, is there not the flexibility to look at this in terms of the emergency?
2: Well, there is the flexibility. And that's, in fact, exactly what the court has come back and said, is that the flexibility exists, that the general manager of OHIP is to look at extenuating circumstances. In this case, they chose not to look at extenuating circumstances. And the courts have ruled that's not actually okay. So we absolutely had to be outside. We were in a respiratory pandemic. What happened essentially was, after all of this had happened, the 2001 bulletin was pulled out of the archives that was not even available online, that was given to me as the reason that we couldn't operate outside of our office and we couldn't use medical students. And that in itself was upsetting, that something that we didn't even know it existed, that was written 13 years before I became practicing as a family doctor, was the reason. OHIP has, right from the start, commended the work that's been done. They just think it wasn't billable. They think that it should have all been done not only on a volunteer basis, but on me footing the bill for all of the costs of these clinics.
3: And that's one thing I just wanted to clarify. Like, when you first were announcing these clinics, when you first were, this was happening, did anyone from OHIP say, oh, wait, you can't use medical students, you can't do it outside, and by the way, there may be a problem with the billing situation, and here's this document from however long ago? Or did this only all come to light after it was done?
2: It only came to light after it's done. Now, OHIP's stance is that I should have educated myself and I could have gone to them. Quite frankly, billing was the last thing on my mind when I was trying to run my full-time family medicine clinic and essentially a full-time job as a vaccine clinic organizer. But no, they never stepped up. The reality is that the OHIP people that are the ones that decided to pursue this are located in the same city that I'm located in. There is nobody in town that didn't know these clinics were happening. So they 100% knew they were happening. In fact, the Ontario Medical Association issued a memo, a bulletin on how to bill for drive-through vaccine clinics. It was proven at the first hearing board that OHIP was involved in writing and editing that memo. There was tracking changes that was presented. OHIP was very aware of what codes we were being given to run vaccine clinics. So there was no

0: concern that we were running it outside. Where they said that the technicality was that it was outside, not on a property I owned or leased. So because we had made arrangements to use the local college and university, they were taking objection. Whereas if I'd used my small downtown Kingston parking lot that obviously would not have been doable, then that might have been okay because it was property that I either owned or leased. But because I didn't own or lease the property, that was what they were trying to say invalidated it based on this 2001 memo. At the time of the initial hearing, our now Medical Officer of Health, Dr. Peter Oglaza, traveled to Toronto to testify that he was on many meetings with Doug Ford and others that were leading the vaccine charge, saying, just get shots in arms, do it any way you need to, we'll make it right in the end. And Dr. Oglaza tried to testify that if he'd known about this memo at the time, he would have asked that it had been rescinded and was very confident that it would have been rescinded. However, because nobody knew about it, because it was so old at the time and obviously written not in a time of anticipating a pandemic, that was brought forward. As for the medical student piece, in medical education, we have medical students doing procedures all the time. They wouldn't learn to do procedures otherwise. If this stands that medical students cannot do procedures and the physician cannot bill for them, if that's the case, then essentially the risk is that physicians will stop allowing physicians from taking medical students and having them do procedures, because essentially it would be like them paying out of pocket to train. And that's obviously not a palatable thing, nor is it consistent with any other profession.
1: Have there been consequences for you or other doctors as this is being battled out in the courts?
0: I would say that there have been some consequences from just the heaviness that weighs on us. However, the real consequences are for society. Doctors have stopped running drive-through vaccine clinics. Something we had done for years prior to the pandemic was flu shot clinics. We've seen that the number of vaccinations into arms has decreased significantly, which is not what you would expect after a pandemic. And that's even with pharmacies now having access to vaccinations. So the ability for us to vaccinate has gone down significantly because doctors, quite frankly, aren't willing to not only do this for free, but shoulder the high amount of expense that is involved in running these types of clinics. And so as a result, we're seeing that more people are getting sick. Hospitalizations for disease-preventable illness is up about 15% due to the latest release that I received, ironically, this morning. So there are consequences. It might not be specific to me. Nobody has doubted that I can still practice medicine. My patients have been exceptionally supportive of me. They keep thinking that every little win is the case is done and OHIP is done arguing. Unfortunately, that's not the case. But from my professional practice, no, there have not been consequences. From other people and their ability to run drive-through clinics and get shots in arms, absolutely there have been.
1: If the Health Services Board returns with an answer that you should pay OHIP, what do you do, Dr. Ma?
0: I guess I continue to let the courts fight it out. The three judges at Judicial Court were very clear that the decision that that the review board had made was clearly unreasonable. And so my only hope is that either one, our premier or our minister of health step in and say, enough's enough. Let's stop wasting taxpayer dollars on something that the courts have already ruled was unreasonable. Because I hate to think what the legal bills are that the courts are, or that the government is continuing to pay. If that doesn't happen and it goes back to HSARB, then I can only hope that the people there are more reasonable as they've been instructed to be. If not, I guess the cycle continues.
1: Dr. Ma, thanks for being with us today.
0: Thank you.
1: Dr. Elaine Ma is an urgent care physician in Kingston. We did reach out for a statement from the Ministry of Health, and we put in that request yesterday. We gave 24 hours. Well, now it's been more than 24 hours, and we have not heard back from the Ministry of Health. If we do hear back, we'll try to feature that statement later in the program or perhaps on Tuesday.

0: It is 4:24 here on All in a Day. Canada's Public Health Agency is warning measles could spread more easily during the World Cup. Crowded stadiums and transit are the biggest concern, especially with cases circulating in Canada. For a closer look, we've reached Dr. Christopher Labos, cardiologist and epidemiologist. Hi there.
1: Hello, hello.
0: What's the big risk of measles at the World Cup?
1: Well, I mean, the big risk here is that anytime you have a large number of people coming together from all corners of the earth, you might have some measles cases, you might have some vaccinated, unvaccinated people, and you might have spread just by virtue of the fact that you have a lot of people sitting together, spending a lot of time together in close quarters.
0: So would we be mostly thinking about travelers bringing cases in or spread happening inside Canada?
1: Well, both. I mean, had you asked me 18 months ago, I would have said travelers bringing cases in because we had no measles in Canada up until very recently. But because we've seen vaccination rates fall, because we've seen more and more community spread, unfortunately, both of those things are potential risks right now.
0: I mean, when we're how easily can it spread in stadiums, in areas where you have the big crowds together? How do we see measles spread usually?
1: Well, so measles is an airborne virus. It is very infectious. You could argue that it's even more infectious than COVID-19, especially when you have large numbers of unvaccinated people around. So it could spread very easily. Now, you know, there's going to be some debate. Is that risk going to be attenuated when you have an outdoor stadium where there's better air circulation? You know, maybe. But if you have large numbers of people crowded together, indoors or outdoors, they're going to be coughing on each other. They're going to be breathing on each other. It's not going to be hard for people to get sick if they are vulnerable, i.e. unvaccinated.
0: What would people be looking out for then in terms of symptoms? I mean, if somebody listening to this is headed to the see the games, what should they be watching for?
1: So let's say you get infected today. For the first 2 weeks, that's going to be the incubation period. You're probably not going to have any symptoms. You know, 2 weeks is the average. It can be less. It can be more. Once the virus starts to show symptoms, you're going to have, you know, fever, cough, muscle aches. You might have, runny nose. You might have, you know, red eyes. But you know, these are very sort of non-specific symptoms, right? It's going to be hard to differentiate this from any other virus that's making you sick. It's only about 48 hours after symptoms start that people get the typical measles rash, the one that starts in your face and spreads down to the rest of your body. So those red dots, if you will, that classic measles exanthem is the sign that this is measles rather than something else.
0: Should organizers or governments or people in positions of power, is there more that can be done right now when we have this kind of level of large event that's going on that could be done, should be done to ensure the spread doesn't happen at events like this?
1: Well, the solution to this problem is both easier and harder than many people realize. It's make sure everybody has 2 doses of the measles vaccine, right? If we have 2 doses of the measles vaccine, you don't get sick. And the reason why we were able to eliminate measles in Canada back in 1998 is because we had a very successful mass vaccination campaign, which got us above the critical threshold of a 95% vaccination rate. That's where herd immunity kicks in. The only reason measles has come back is because vaccination rates have slipped. So really what's to be done? The solution is make sure everybody gets 2 doses of their measles vaccine. And, if I had a magic wand, that would be the solution that would make this essentially a non-issue.
0: Dr. Labos, thanks as always.
1: My pleasure. You take care.
0: That's Dr. Christopher Labos, cardiologist and epidemiologist. If you have thoughts on this, allinaday@cbc.ca. Doug Hempstead back in, taking a look at the roads.
2: Well, the westbound 417 still very heavy from Parkdale right out to the other side of Woodruff where the construction zone starts there. It's not very long, the construction zone, but it's slow there. It's also busy coming at it from the west side. The eastbound 417 is heavy from Holly Acres into about Bayshore, so busy there with lane reconfigurations on the 417. Busy on Hunt Club Road, backed up westbound at Woodruff and again at Greenbank, backed up westbound at Hunt Club at Riverside as well. Westbound Heron and Baseline isn't too bad. It's busy on the South Bend Airport Parkway, though, now, from Brookfield, from the roundabout there, down through Walkley Road. The eastbound 174, no problem getting out to and through Orleans. Looks like there was an earlier collision in Lower Town there on King Edward at St. Patrick's, so a bit of an issue there. The bridges between Ottawa and Gatineau, so far it's been the Champlain Bridge. It's been busy at times, but not even all that terribly bad, Alan. We'll take another look right after Lisa's newscast.
0: Thanks very much, Doug. Weather-wise, tonight a low of 8 degrees, clear overnight. And then tomorrow, sunny in Ottawa. Ottawa, high of 22, UV index 8, or very high. Keep that in mind. Low of 11 Saturday night, and then Sunday, sunny, high of 23 and a low of 10. Monday, if you are lucky enough to have a holiday on Monday, you get sunny and a high of 23 with a low of, nope, that was Sunday, but I'm just repeating. Monday, high of 20.

0: 28. There we go. Sunny. And then a low of 16. That's as nippy as it's going to get Monday night. 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It is 4:30.
1: This is CBC News. Good afternoon. It's mostly cloudy and 17 degrees in Ottawa. I'm Elise Skura, and here's the latest from the CBC Ottawa newsroom. A celebration of life has taken place in Brockville for a mother and two daughters killed last week. Police found Luanda Elliott and teenagers Michaela and Nikita on May 7th dead in their home. CBC News did not attend today's ceremony out of respect for the family's wishes, but before the service, CBC News spoke with Kirk Perry, the senior pastor at the church where it was held. He knows the family and says it has been a difficult time.
2: It's all been overwhelming. Like, they've been dealing with this loss all at once. Nobody expects this to happen to you. And, you know, all of a sudden, people you love are taken from you. And it's a helpless feeling, overwhelming. And I'm sure there's a roller coaster of a lot of other emotions.
1: Brockville police continue to investigate the killings. They have charged a 17-year-old with three counts of first-degree murder. Police say the boy was in a relationship with one of the daughters. Ottawa firefighters say one person is dead after last night's fire. They were called to the townhouse on Russell Road shortly before 11 p.m. to find it engulfed in flames. The fire spread to a neighboring unit. Four people were able to get out, but one resident could not, and officials say they died. 10 people are now out of their homes. Sam Enkeman lives behind the townhouse complex. He and his wife say that they were about to go to bed when they noticed the fire.
3: We started hearing the sounds of the fire, and then people yelling, and my wife just bolts up and goes, "Oh, that's a fire." And then we look out, and we just see the glowing from the fire, because we don't have any windows that back onto the property. And then we came out, started seeing people running around, and called 911.
1: Firefighters, police, and the Ontario Fire Marshal are investigating what may have caused this, but police say that the fire has not been deemed suspicious. A warning that our next story deals with the sexual abuse and exploitation of children. A province-wide police operation in Quebec has led to the arrest of 23 men. They've been charged with crimes relating to the spread of child sexual abuse material. Since the operation began on Monday, four victims have been identified. Melissa Francois has more.
4: Quebec Provincial Police say they've arrested 23 men in connection with an investigation into online child sexual abuse material. They say the men are between 26 and 73 years old. They were arrested in an operation that took 3 days from May 11th to May 14th. 160 police officers from Montreal, Longueuil, Gatineau, and Laval departments were involved. Of the 23 men, seven remain in jail at this time. They've been charged with possession, distribution, and accessing files of child sexual abuse and exploitation. In all, the operation targeted 25 locations. Police say they've seized at least 4 million child sexual abuse files. They've identified four victims. Provincial police added that the public can report any instances of online exploitation at cyberaid.ca. Mélissa François, CBC News, Montreal.
1: Transit expansion and road maintenance are about to create more traffic headaches this summer. The city of Ottawa is officially kicking off construction season, complete with a polite request for drivers to be patient. The CBC's David Fraser reports.
5: Construction season is arriving. The city gearing up for more projects, showing off plans for roads at an event marking the start of crews paving, rolling, grading, and more. Mayor Mark Sutcliffe is asking for patience.
6: We have to get through that period of disruption.
5: The city is expanding South Bank Street. It's adding new facilities across the city, including at Lansdowne Park, and work continues on the expanded east-west LRT line. It all means more traffic backups, especially along the Queensway. Councillor Tim Tierney.
7: Unfortunately, there's going to be a lot of patience that's going to have to be exercised.
5: Beyond the city construction, the province is continuing work on highway bridges and other road maintenance. Mayor Sutcliffe says he's aware the congestion will frustrate drivers who take Highway 417, where lane closures, LRT construction, and other work is backing up several kilometers each morning and night.
6: I was disappointed at how that was handled. I think there is a better way to manage that.
5: The mayor and the city say, despite the frustrations, the construction season is important and updating infrastructure will have a long-term benefit for Ottawa. David Fraser, CBC News, Ottawa.
1: And finally, Gatineau Police and the City of Gatineau seem to have made a costly design error. After months of work and just one day after it was unveiled, the new logo made for the city's police has been scrapped. Kimberly Molina has the details.
8: It was a new logo designed for the city's police force, a stylized bird meant to be a symbol of police protecting their land and communities. Police originally said it was designed in-house with help from the City of Gatineau's communications team. But within hours of showing off the new logo, Gatineau Police heard concerns from residents. The city says it learned the image came from Shutterstock, a generic stock photo website. It holds a license to use Shutterstock's images, but is unsure if they can use one in a logo. Simon Fournier is Gatineau's police chief.
9: They saw the bird somewhere else in the internet, and we do some research and we find it.
8: The new logo costs about $8,000 to promote. Marie-Hélène Rivard is with the City of Gatineau. She says they're now launching an investigation.
10: For the moment, it's too soon to tell, but I would say that, unfortunately, the bird was there, and we found out that it was coming from this platform at the same time as our colleague.
8: For now, Gatineau Police are going back to their original logo, but it's unclear whether they'll commission a new one in the future. Kimberly Molina, CBC News, Gatineau.
1: And that's all the news for now. Here's Doug back with a look at the roads.
11: Yes, indeed. Well, it's busy on the westbound 417 from Parkdale right out to the side of Woodruff because that's where the construction zone starts. It's busy coming at it from the west end as well and the eastbound 417 from the 416 into just past Bayshore. So slow there, very slow. Worse westbound than eastbound, but it is busy both directions converging on the construction zone. Also, because of the work happening there that's, it's just making a mess out of Woodruff, particularly Woodruff north of the 417, including the ramp to the westbound 417. Those ramps, just awful. Southbound Woodruff is just stopped from Carling right to the highway again today, even though it's Friday before a long weekend. And then as a result, a lot of folks trying to avoid all this, they're jamming up the westbound Kitsap weekend. It's really heavy just not long after Woodruff, and it's slow all the way up to Carling. Everyone's just lining up in that right lane to go west on Carling. Westbound Richmond Road is also busy in that area too. Lincoln Heights, westbound from westbound from Woodruff all the way to Carling. Really slow there. So you're not going to enjoy that again today. When I left here yesterday, what I did is I went straight south. I went west into Hintonburg, and I grabbed Holland and then Fisher, and I took that all the way to Baseline, which was wide open all the way to about Greenbank, where it was slow there because of construction, but otherwise that was the way that I got out of downtown. I was used to Heron and Baseline. I would recommend it, although there are some busy spots on Heron and Baseline right now. Not Heron at all, really. It's fine. Northbound and southbound Bank Street are really backed up approaching Heron, but Heron's fine until you get to Baseline. Then it gets a bit busy there at Fisher, and again, backed up significantly at Merivale. Then you're fine until you get to College Square, a bit backed up there from Navajo near the McDonald's all the way to Woodruff, and then backed up again after Centerpoint because of construction. But if you're leaving in, an hour or so, it shouldn't be too bad. Knock on wood. Southbound Prince of Wales busy from Fisher right down to Hunt Club. Southbound Riverside busy from Uplands down to Hunt Club. Hunt Club is backed up westbound at Riverside, eastbound at Prince of Wales, and then westbound from basically Merivale to Greenbank. Also quite slow both directions on Prince of Wales south of Hunt Club. It's backed up northbound and southbound, converging on Deakin, which is that little road there next to the Big Met Church. So it's like a business park in there, and there's clearly an awful lot of people that work in there, because in the afternoon on Prince of Wales, it's like a clown car. It's like, where are these people coming from? It's a lot of them working there, and they all leave at the same time. Alan, I'm back with more in about 20 minutes.
0: Thanks very much, Doug. And tonight, a low of 8. Tomorrow, high of 22, UV index 8 or very high with a low of 11. And Sunday, sunny, high of 23. Monday, high of 28.

Ashley McIsaac here, and Devil in the Kitchen, which could be a good song to choose for our City Folk Contest. What you have to do is choose any two songs performed by any two, or it could be the same, City Folk performer. So take a look at the lineup for City Folk. They just have to be songs that somehow involve monsters, creatures, magical beings of some kind, demons, devils, monsters, whatever you choose from. There are a lot to choose from. And say what would happen when those two monsters meet. So for instance, you could take Ashley McIsaac's Devil in the Kitchen and pit him against another creature,

0: Yes, this would count. Ashley McIsaac teaming up with BKS on the track Swamp Thing. So your job to win the City Folk tickets, the passes for the entire City Folk Festival, is to tell me what would happen when Swamp Thing and the Devil in the Kitchen meet. Who wins that battle? That is a tricky one, actually. I'm a DC Comics person. Swamp Thing, very powerful individual. So it's up to you to tell me what would happen when the two of them cross paths, and let me know. allinaday@cbc.ca. allinaday@cbc.ca. Many to choose from. It could be Amigo the Devil's Monster Under the Bridge, Alice Cooper's Teenage Frankenstein, Cameron Whitcomb's Medusa, of Monsters and Men's The Beast with Four Dirty Paws, the Demon in Third Eye Blind songs, or The Monster We Become as described by Switchfoot. So many you could go with. So it's up to you. Take a look through the lineup, pick some, two songs, and tell me what would happen when those creatures meet to win a full set of passes from City Folk. Your job is to send it to me by Wednesday, allinaday@cbc.ca. Chris Edwards joining us with today's business news. Hi there, Chris.
1: Hey, Alan.
0: We're starting the long weekend. A lot of people, of course, topping up on gas for road trips. I saw an endless amount of people as I was walking my kids to school today, getting all their stuff into the car. How are prices looking?
1: They're way up. Not that most drivers need me to say that. According to data analytics from Calibrate Canada, the average price of gas across the country is now $1.96 a liter. That's up nearly 7% from last week and 46% compared to a year ago. Though here in Ottawa, Calibrate says the price is $1.89. But that's just for regular gas. For mid and premium, you'll need to add at least 10% to that number. And the reason for this is primarily the war in Iran, which has choked off the global supply of oil, and there's currently no end in sight for that. Now, more than 80% of the oil and natural gas that goes through the Strait of Hormuz goes to Asia, not here. We in North America produce more than enough oil and gas ourselves, but remember, the price is set globally. And even if the war ends tomorrow, it will still take weeks for capacity, if not longer than weeks, years even, for that capacity to come back online and for reserves to be filled. So bottom line, budget for prices this high or higher for the rest of the summer.
0: All right, so moving to tech here, we got a medical startup taking pre-orders for a new hearing aid that only costs $20.
1: Which is an order of magnitude cheaper than regular hearing aids. Right now, conventional hearing aids are very expensive. They typically cost between $1,000 and $5,000 here in Canada. But this startup, Amano Labs, which was actually founded by three students from McMaster University, say they've been able to drastically cut the cost of producing the device by replacing pricey electrical components with mechanical parts to replicate the inner ear. Now, Amano says their hearing aids aren't meant to offer the same level of performance as traditional electronic hearing aids. They just want to make hearing aids more accessible, and they certainly would do that at $20. Technology journalist Carmi Levy says this would radically disrupt the market in a good way. That said, he did offer several caveats to what Amano is offering.
2: The $20 price point certainly garners a lot of attention, but you know, we need to recognize that it isn't just the product itself. It's not just the thing that you put into your ear. Hearing aids require a significant amount of pre- and post-sale support. And so there still is a degree of expertise required to get the most value out of it. These are, let's be clear, medical devices. And simply selling something for cheap over the counter may not be the optimal solution for everyone.

0: 2005, where less than half the student body were getting A's. So clearly some grade inflation is going on, and Harvard faculty want to do something about it. They're voting this week to cap the number of A's in any given class to only 20% of students. We'll find out next Wednesday if the measure passes. Now, obviously, Harvard students are way above average by definition, and so you might say that maybe more of them deserve A's, but the faculty believe that this will restore confidence in the grading system. Grades, in a sense, are arbitrary. By the way, I went to the University of Toronto, which prioritized making class averages around a B minus or C plus, making it truly difficult to get an A. A source of never-ending resentment for me, but I understand why they did it.
1: You need to send me in there, Harvard. I would get the curve going exactly where you needed it to go. That's
0: exactly
1: what they rely on. Yeah, exactly. Chris, thanks so much.
0: Thanks, Alan.
1: Chris Edwards at the CBC Business Desk. /4:46 here on All In A Day at Saw Gallery in downtown Ottawa. One artist's life's work up on the walls.
2: This piece is called "He Stole Three Boxes of Kraft Dinner," because, you know, food was scarce sometimes, especially with the elderly. So this little kid, they knew where he was and they picked him up. This is called "Hiding from the Boogeyman." So the boogeyman is this fella here, the priest, and you always want to kind of stay away from them. You never know what they're going to do. No, they're hiding behind the outhouse, yeah.
1: Visual artist Jim Logan taking CBC's Sandra Abma on a tour of some of his art at Saw Gallery, where they've gathered 40 years of Jim Logan's artwork for an exhibition simply called Requiems Jim Logan. Pieces have quite a story to tell. Sandra Abma is here to tell us more. Hi there.
3: Hi, Alan.
1: Before we head, I'm intrigued by the "You Stole Three Boxes of Kraft Dinner" title, but before we get to the exhibition, for Jim Logan, for somebody who's never heard about him before, what do I need to know?
3: Well, Jim Logan has lived in Ottawa for a number of years, and he was born in 1955. He was raised in a Métis family in British Columbia, and he eventually moved up to Whitehorse. And while he was there, he founded the Society of Yukon Artists of Indigenous Ancestry. And then he went on to become the first Indigenous Visual Arts Program Officer at the Canada Council here in Ottawa, and he's been living here ever since. But in all this time, in all his travels, he has been painting, and he has created a huge body of work based on his travels and his observations. And I met up with him at the gallery, and in person, he is a very gentle, humble man dressed in faded denim from head to toe. He has this very easy laugh that we just heard him talking. And as we stood there in the gallery and he was surrounded by all his paintings, he was overwhelmed.
2: When I first saw them all together, I was really kind of like taken aback, because some of these pieces I haven't seen for over 30 years. And, you know, the feeling you get when you see these pieces from your youth, basically, and you haven't seen them since, it's like family coming back together. It's like all my little kids are here, and it's overwhelming in your heart. You really feel your own life.
1: All my little kids are here.
3: I know. It was nice to share that moment with him.
1: When you saw the little kids, when you saw these paintings, what were your impressions?
3: Well, you know, first of all, just walking into the gallery, all the walls are bathed in pastel colors. There's pinks and there's blues. And then we have these canvases, which we have big, fresh colors, purple mountains, red and orange automobiles, fields of yellow and green. You're drawn into the scenes. You're invited into these First Nations communities, these ones existing in Yukon in the first room. But the closer you look, the more you discover. And what you're seeing is very unsettling content, evidence of racism, poverty, the legacies of the residential school system. Now, Logan told me about himself. We're walking around looking at his paintings, and he said he was a very lonely child. He was the only Indigenous student in his class, but he had this aptitude for art that was recognized, and it kind of saw him through. And when he went up to Whitehorse to live, what he saw inspired him to put that talent to use.
2: first got the White Horse, I saw a lot of Native faces around. I said, I asked where the reserve is. Well, there's no reserves in the Yukon. It's just communities. And no one knew. I'd be asking people that, in the drugstore or, at the grocery store, say, no one knew where it was. And I was really, really shocked.

0: Shocked by that. How can you not know? Finally, I found out where it was, and I said, "Wow, this." So I went and took a drive. It's only not too far away, and took a drive through. I said, "Oh my God, what's going on here?" It's like a shanty town, like you'd see in South Africa. After I moved away from Whitehorse, within 1 year, 13 of my acquaintances from Kuala Lumpur had died from suicide, illness, accidents, fire, all these sort of things. So it was really a tough go. And this is when I started painting the residential school show. So.
1: Because this was a legacy of the residential school system.
0: A lot of it was, yeah. Yeah, I mean, there was a lot of hard social realities within the Kuala Lumpur village. And the Kuala Lumpur village was only like a mile away from Main Street Whitehorse. So yeah, it's just a different world. A different world because just across the street, I mean, the pavement end at the beginning of the community. No fire hydrants there, you know, just very few streetlights, but yeah.
2: So a very vivid description that he's giving us through his words, but he wanted to tell it through his art. So he set up his easel and he started painting these communities with these big, bold colors that he uses. And even though the actual scenes that he saw were not so colorful.
0: I put them bright because I was asked once by a friend of mine, actually he's my boss, he lived in Kuala Lumpur. He asked me, "Why do you paint it so colorful? It's not colorful here." I said, "No, it's for your people. You're strong still. You're still surviving, and yeah, there's a lot of hope coming for us, and things are going to change." And yeah, sure enough, they did eventually change. They got moved out of this rundown place to a new subdivision up Two Mile Hill, which is about 2 miles from them. So that was the end story of okay. But the colors for me though. They have to be there because if I painted these scenes without that color, I think they wouldn't attract people. So the color is kind of like a lure to bring people too close to take a look at them. Because people, I think, generally like colorful things. We're all got a bit of raven in us where we are looking at, you know, something shiny. So we want to take a closer look at it.
3: I like that. We all have a little bit of raven.
2: Even his
3: attracted.
2: Yes, and even when he speaks, it's colorful, isn't it?
3: Yeah, that's amazing.
2: He's drawing pictures all the time.
3: I know it's hard to choose one here, but can you pick one painting that really stood out?
2: Well, one of the first large paintings that I saw when I walked in is called National Pastimes, and I'm going to say right now that it's kind of sometimes seems strange to be talking about visual art on the radio because our listeners can't see the actual paintings that I'm talking about. But I hope that while I'm conveying that there's a lot of color and there these pictures, you know, entrance you, there's also all this detail. It's almost like he's documenting very meticulously what's going on in these communities. So in this one big painting, it's called National Pastimes. It takes place in the community of Kuala Lumpur. And there's this big outdoor hockey rink. There's a game that's going on in the center of the community, but that's not all.
0: One of the stories I heard in Kuala Lumpur was about the snake people. Now, the snake people were like ghostly figures. They had no mouths, but they had eyes and nose, and they moved through the air like this. And it wasn't just one person that told me this. It was like a number of the elders to tell me that these snake people would come and visit. So in this painting, here you got one of the snake people here watching these kids, and there's one over here watching these ones fight, and there's one down here watching this bag hung on the swing. So suicide, violence, drinking are all part of this community. You also see a lot of things also happening within the painting. You got people that are out, actually these guys are moving away, they're getting out. They're leaving the community. You see over here, a priest bringing a young boy somewhere. You see over on this side, a nun taking a young girl somewhere. Back here, you see the grave houses behind the school. Because there was permafrost up there, they used to put them in houses. That's a traditional way of burying. And you can't dig down. Now, the hockey thing, this is like our national pastime in Canada. So everyone's kind of watching the game. So what's happening in here is basically just the joy of kids playing, the competition, you know, the love of the game, and which there were a lot of hockey teams in residential schools.

0: Man, that's a lot of layered narrative happening in one painting, right?
1: Like absolutely.
0: Both the danger and the joy all happening in one place.
1: I know, it's incredible to see. And, you know,
0: it sounds like you would spend a lot of time at this show just delving into the stories in one painting, right?
1: This is the kind of art that you look at and then you go back and you look at again. And it's great to talk to someone. Like, I was able to have him be my tour guide through that painting. Now, I should say, you know, that honestly, it's also just the tip of the iceberg. Logan created an entire other series of paintings that you'll see where he puts indigenous history and people front and center in Renaissance paintings. It will be very recognizable if you study or know Renaissance paintings, but they are there. And then there's a room devoted to some very disturbing emotional stories he heard from friends about their experiences in the residential school system. And then there's a quiet room, a dark room, that you can sit for reflection and think about all you've seen in this very overwhelming show. But, you know, the thing that Jim Logan told me that he wasn't painting out of anger ever. He painted out of empathy.
2: You know, I got that Métis spirit, with the fighting spirit in me that, you know, if you see something unjust, you got to talk about it. If it's something not right, you got to bring it up. And in my life story, that came up a lot. So, I had to address a lot of these things. I thought that was became the subject of a lot of my work.
0: It sounds like a fantastic exhibit. Sandra, thanks for this.
1: It's a long weekend. Go and see it.
0: Yeah, lots. This is when you got time to be able to work your way through an exhibit like that and spend time with the paintings and really see all the stories being told in each one. Thanks so much.
1: My pleasure.
0: CBC's Sandra Abma and the exhibition Requiems, Jim Logan, is at Saw Gallery until mid-August.

0: Doug Hempstead's back in, taking a look at the roads.
1: Well, still really, really, really slow on the westbound 417 from Parkdale all the way to the other side of Woodruff because of the construction zone there. It's very backed up. It's also backed up eastbound coming at it from the east side on the, from the west side on the eastbound 417. That seems really heavy there from the 416 into Pinecrest. It's also busy both directions on Baseline at Greenbank because of construction there. Southbound Woodruff, oh, it's so bad going from Carling to the 417, including the ramps there. It's also getting rather nasty on southbound Maitland, too, heading towards the 417 from Carling, particularly the ramp for the westbound 417. It's just you can't get anything through those ramps onto the 417 because the highway is so slow. Also busy with folks trying to get to the west end via the Kitsapimikan. It's really slow from Woodruff all the way to Carling, particularly the right lane, because folks are lined up there waiting to go west on Carling. And then, you know, no surprise, westbound Carling is very slow from Carlingwood Mall all the way to Pinecrest. There's more to tell you, Alan, in 5 minutes.
0: Thanks very much, Doug. And just a reminder that it's going to be very hot over the course of the weekend. Low of 8 tonight, but then a high of 22 on Saturday, 23 on Sunday, and 28 on Monday. Currently, it's 17 degrees. Winds coming from the south-southwest at 8 kilometers an hour. Still to come on All in a Day, we have the political panel, of course. It is Friday after all, and the final segment of the All in a Day book club with Zana Slaman. It's all coming up on All in a Day.
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6: I'm Stephanie Skanderas. Tonight, Ottawa and Alberta strike a deal. In it, a special industrial carbon price and a pipeline timeline. Plus, another Ebola outbreak hits the Democratic Republic of Congo and Cuba in darkness as fuel runs out. That and more on Your World Tonight.
7: From CBC News, The World This Hour, I'm Kaz Boivin. Ottawa and Alberta have signed an agreement to build a new pipeline to carry Alberta oil to the West Coast. Construction could begin by fall 2027, building on the Prime Minister and the Premier's Memorandum of Understanding from last

0: last year. And as Marina von Stackelberg tells us, the deal had both leaders all smiles.
1: Well, thank you. To be clear, I was clapping for the premier there. I wasn't clapping for myself.
2: Prime Minister Mark Carney and Alberta Premier Danielle Smith sign a new agreement with a rapid timeline for a pipeline to the West Coast. Construction could begin in less than a year and a half. Alberta must first submit a detailed plan to Ottawa by July 1st. Then this fall, the federal government will decide if the pipeline should be fast-tracked.
3: It means that we're much closer to attaining our joint ambition to make Canada into a global energy leader.
2: The agreement also sets Alberta's effective price on carbon emissions to $130 per ton by 2040. That's much lower than previously required. Carney has signaled that will be the price for other provinces, too.
4: Obviously, we consult with the provinces.
2: Environmental groups have condemned the deal, saying it guts Canada's climate policy. Marina von Stackelberg, CBC News, Ottawa.
0: In the meantime, climate activists aren't the only ones crying foul over the deal. In a statement, British Columbia Premier David Eby says Carney is focusing too heavily on Alberta in the wake of that province's ongoing separatist debate. Eby says it's time for Canada to stop rewarding bad behavior and instead invest further in his province's critical minerals, natural resources, and port access. Eby says 35 job-creating projects in BC need more attention from and coordination with Ottawa. Survivors of intimate partner violence can now take their abusers to court for a wider range of offenses. The landmark ruling by the Supreme Court recognizes that coercive control over a partner is a civil wrong. The decision means acts of surveillance, intimidation, and economic abuse serve as the basis for lawsuits. Lawyer Julie Hannaford represents the woman whose case led to this historic ruling.
5: It means there's a new day for people who have been exposed to intimate partner violence. It means that there is a clearer path towards redress.
0: The High Court says a new tort or category was needed to reflect the full scope of abusive conduct in cases of intimate partner violence. Ontario's top court has dismissed an appeal from Peter Nygaard. The former fashion mogul had asked the court to quash his conviction on four counts of sexual assault, as well as his 11-year prison sentence. Nygaard also faces sex crime charges in Quebec, and the U.S. is still seeking extradition on sex trafficking and racketeering charges. Nygaard has denied all allegations. Drake is making an ice-cold comeback, and he's made his hometown of Toronto a big part of it. Magda Gabrasalasa has the details.
6: The skies are gray in Toronto, they not a golden color.
7: CN Tower lit in blue, fireworks, and Drake's video album, Iceman, streaming on YouTube, showcasing the city's sights. Drake surprised audiences by dropping two more albums, making it three. Iceman, Habibti, and Maid of Honor with 43 tracks in all. Music Insider saying a lot was riding on this for Drake, a rap beef with Kendrick Lamar kicked off 2 years ago. Many crowning Lamar the winner with his huge hit, Not Like Us, leading to Drake pursuing a defamation lawsuit against their shared label. That trouble, Drake poured into his new music and more. Fans like Flow 98.7 radio personality Triz are already giving Drake rave reviews.
8: I think it might be the first time we actually see three albums chart at the same time. So for sure, it's definitely going to be a Drake song.
7: Magda Gabrasalasa, CBC News, Toronto.
0: That's your World This Hour. For CBC News, I'm Kaz Boivin.

0: Hi there, I'm Alan Neal, and this is All in a Day. The political panel is next, talking about referendum. An Alberta judge has struck down attempts to release petition signatures for Alberta separation, but that has not slowed calls for a referendum in the province. Coming up on our political panel, we'll hear how these calls might affect a new energy agreement between Alberta and the federal government. And our final segment with the Zana Sleyman All in a Day Book Club, featuring perhaps a surprise or two. Do we have our surprise guest here?
1: No, don't tell me. Oh, my God.
0: You'll find out who that is in a moment here on All in a Day. Plus, we're talking about the Guest Slippers Festival.

0: the local music festival happening this weekend, looking to blend the sounds of the creek and the marsh with creaky instruments that make folk music what it is. It's all coming up on All in a Day. 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
1: Thank you, Alan. One person has died in an Ottawa fire that displaced 10 others. Fire officials say they were called to a townhouse unit on Russell Road just before 11 last night and found it fully engulfed in flames. That fire spread to another unit. Four people inside were able to get out safely. People in Brockville gathered today to remember three people killed in their home last week. CBC did not attend the celebration of life at the wishes of the family, but did speak with a pastor at the church where it was held. He says the teenage girls who died were inquisitive and leaders. 23 people across Quebec are facing charges in a massive child sexual abuse case. Gatineau police were among several forces that carried out raids this week. The men charged range in age from 26 to 73 years old. And Ontario now says it will test people who they consider at low risk for the hantavirus. That is a change in their decision. Officials now say that anyone who tests negative, provided that they aren't one of the three people at high risk of transmission, will be able to end their self-isolation early. Alan, I will be back with a full newscast at 5:30.
0: Thanks very much, Elise. Doug Hempstead in, taking a look at the roads and the weather.
2: There's some young ladies using our reflective glass to practice their dance moves there.
0: Yes, there's a full routine that is being worked out amongst tweens and out on Spark Street.
2: That's it, right. Yeah. And they're only slightly conscious of the people who are watching them.
0: Yeah.
2: And those who aren't.
0: I assure you, in a house of three daughters, these dance routines are being done all the time.
2: Yeah.
0: It's all nonstop practice.
2: I remember them well, yes.
0: Yeah. So I don't know if they'd be brave enough to just like go out on Spark Street and do it, but maybe they would. Maybe they would.
2: I don't know if your daughters were like mine, but if I ever started dancing, it would stop.
0: Not you.
2: No,
0: not you. I don't know what you're doing, Dad.
2: Stop, Dad. No, don't stop, Dad.
0: Dance.
2: Don't stop. Just stop. Oh.
0: Yeah.
2: Okay.
0: We'll have our own routine.
2: That's right. Yeah. Yeah. Let's see. 17 degrees here in Ottawa. Still mostly cloudy. It's very cloudy. It's very gray out there. But it's going to get, you know, we have a long weekend and it's going to be a warm one. 9 degrees, what they were saying, it was going to be overnight. It's going down to 8, but it's going to get warm tomorrow. 30% chance of rain. In Kingston, it's 11 degrees. It keeps went up from 12 and then back down again to 11. Mostly cloudy there in Kingston, going down to 7. Clear tonight, though, apparently. Cornwall, 16 degrees, going down to 8. But no change there in the current temperature or what they're saying it's going to be tonight. 30% chance of rain tonight in Cornwall. Belleville's dropped by 1 degree. It's 16 there. Mostly cloudy in Belleville and Trenton. So Quinte West going down to 7. Few clouds overnight. There in Pembroke-Petawawa, it's 20 degrees, still going down to 8. So it's warmer than they were going to say. They were saying initially earlier on overnight at CP-Petawawa and Pembroke. A few clouds overnight as well, but 20. It's still the warm spot this afternoon. Everywhere else keeps, you know, changing a little bit. Maniwaki's gotten warmer. It now is it's actually 20 degrees there now, too, looks like. Going down to 7, though, a few clouds overnight in Maniwaki. Traffic situation, well, it's one of those head-scratchers, really. Because it, you know, wasn't busy at all this morning, but it's very heavy this afternoon. Westbound 417 heavy from just after Parkdale, right through Island Park Drive, and all the way out to IKEA, so just beyond Woodruff. The eastbound 417 has improved a bit. Still busy though around Bayshore. This is traffic that's converging in that construction zone where the lane reconfigurations are. It's busy still westbound on Baseline approaching Greenbank because of construction. Westbound Hunt Club is also backed up at Woodruff. They're very slow coming out of the trees towards the Sportsplex. Eastbound Hunt Club is backed up at Prince of Wales. Stays busy right across the Michael Shefflin Bridge. Looks like Heron and Baseline has really improved. Westbound, anyway, not saying there were never any issues really eastbound, but it's been busy westbound there this afternoon, but it's moving better than it was. The bridges between Ottawa and Gatineau, well, what do you got there? The Champlain Bridge was backed up approaching it, but it's not as bad as it was. Island Park Drive is still busy northbound, but the westbound Kitsby Meekan has improved. In terms of traffic volume, there is a collision on it. It's just west of Remick Rapids there, so about halfway between Parkdale and Champlain Bridge. Chaudière Bridge is still busy going from the War Museum over to Hull, but there's really no traffic on the other side of it, so once you get through it, it's fine. On the other bridges seem great. No issues with traffic in Gatineau at all, really, right now. The eastbound 417 in the East End seems good.

0: No problems on the 174 going out to and through Orleans. So, Alan, I'm back with more in about 20 minutes.
1: Okay. Thanks very much, Doug. You're listening to All in a Day here on CBC Radio 1, 91.5 in Ottawa-Gatineau. New music from Talk from right here in Ottawa. This is his new song, Time Machine.

0: Let's talk and Time Machine. And you're listening to All in a Day here on CBC Radio 1, 91.5 in Ottawa Gatineau. Well, tensions seem to be thawing between Ottawa and Alberta, perhaps. Today, Prime Minister Mark Carney and Alberta Premier Danielle Smith announced the agreement that could see the construction of a major pipeline starting next year.
1: I want to thank you, Premier, on behalf of the people of Canada and behalf of my colleagues, both in Parliament and my officials and your officials, for the cooperative spirit and the hard work to get us where we are. As you said, we've accomplished a lot in the last 6 months, and we've accomplished it together.
0: There you have it. Everything's fixed up now. Yesterday, Carney also announced plans to double Canada's electricity grid, with natural gas playing a key role in that expansion. But this all comes as a court ruling this week threw a wrench in plans for a referendum on separation this fall. So we've got our political panel here to talk all things Alberta. Janice McGregor, senior reporter with CBC's Parliamentary Bureau. Susan Delacourt, national columnist with the Toronto Star. Hello there.

0: Hello.
1: Hi, guys.
2: Janice, let's start with the news of the day. This energy agreement between Smith and Carney, how significant is this?
1: Oh, I mean, on the one hand, it's huge. On the other hand, it's a story of not there yet, folks, not there yet. Mm. Look, for the second time, you know, as the shutters snapped, they signed and they held up official looking documents and wanted sort of the visual of making progress. Things remain very cordial between them when the cameras are rolling. But it is still true that we have no root, no proponent. And environmentalists were out reminding us of that. BC Premier David Eby was out reminding us of that. I think in the words of the Prime Minister himself, some important things have happened. You know, he I think has been able to stick to some conditions that he felt were really important. He has sort of stuck to the need to have this carbon capture and storage project. The Pathways Alliance has to go forward. It is time for the industry to put its money where its mouth is. You know, he also, I think, today is trying to explain how all the three kind of things over the last week work together, are connected, the electricity policy, the change in assessments, and this is part of a bigger kind of climate action package, even as, you know, my inbox is full of environmental groups decrying this as a really big problem, the fact that sort of there is no longer going to be a limit to how much oil and gas can be produced in this new normal. One thing I did find really interesting, though, in the framing of Danielle Smith, she was talking about how this agreement today on the actual pricing piece, trying to make it seem like her hands are tied because the Supreme Court said that that the federal government can set a floor price. But then in the next breath, portraying this as a big concession that she has agreed to this price. Well, if the Supreme Court told you you had to accept a price, how is that your concession in this, right? I'm not sure you had a choice, but, you know, she was busy saying, well, I'd like it to be just $50, but, you know, I can't have my way, and this is a big, okay, but, you know, the Supreme Court said what it said on this, right? The last thing I'll say is, I'm sorry, there's so much here. She was talking about the billions and billions that are going to be saved because they were able to roll back some of what the Trudeau government originally wanted. $250 billion, I think, in compliance charges by 2050, I think was the number. She frames that with a huge number saved, right, by this deal. But if you talk to people in the environmental movement, they will talk about carbon pricing costing just cents per barrel. Both of these things can be true, but it's an example of how polarized the rhetoric is, right? In the eyes of the environmentalists, this is all very affordable. It's just cents per barrel. But she uses the big global figure of everything she's saving Alberta between here and 2050 with this deal. I found that very interesting from a political communications point of view.
2: Susan, what was going through your mind here with this deal today?
0: It was striking me that in any other world, this would have been a story for the business pages. And it may well be that Janice and you and I would be talking about something else today because, but this is a political story. You know that there are two things and they were running as a drumbeat underneath all the questions. One is we've got an Alberta separation threat. Would this be enough? And Danielle Smith was asked that over and over again today. Mm-hmm. And the other one is Donald Trump. Donald Trump has created a world where everything he does makes the world less energy secure and that Canada sees an opening here. So this is very much a political announcement, you know, with all the other sort of attached concerns about the environment. But whenever, you know, Janice's email inbox is full, so is mine, but you do have to ask, would this be happening if it wasn't for those two things going on in the world right now? Probably not. We have a new era of cooperative federalism because we have two huge shadows looming over the Alberta-Canada relationship.

0: It's interesting, even just going back to what Janice said, though, about BC and what Evie was saying. Is Carney building trust in one province and losing it in another, you think, Susan?
1: Oh, what a good question. Carney said they're going to see each other next week. And maybe this shouldn't have come as news to me that he was going to negotiate carbon pricing deals with other provinces too, or talk to them as well, that it would apply in others. Because EB was out earlier this week saying, look, it's starting to look like you're giving special deals to Alberta all the time, right? And I've written about this for the weekend too. I can remember provinces complaining about Quebec in the same way, you know, that because they've got the knife at the throat, to use the old separatist lingo, they're getting more than we have. And I think you're going to start to see a bit of that. I don't know. I haven't heard whether Doug Ford has had anything to say about this. But I do think that you raise a good point, Alan. Is at what price does the unity with Alberta come?
0: Janice, like when you're looking right now at Liberals and what the support is for Carney, some of the changes that he's talking about, this doubling the capacity of Canada's electricity grid, more reliance on natural gas, it is a shift in direction from the previous Liberal government. Do we have a real sense of what the support is within the party?
2: Yeah, does he speak for all of them, right? I think that is the next kind of political story to emerge in this, because there is a climate caucus. They were meeting this afternoon in the Liberal Party. Everyone thinks, of course, of Stephen Guilbeau, but he's not the only one for whom this was a very big motivator as a political cause. And they're having to swallow really hard on this. And how do certain ridings feel? Some of his Quebec MPs in particular, where these climate change issues do play completely different. The Bloc Québécois was out, with a really aggressive press release about, you know, how Quebecers didn't vote for this. That, you know, has been their line for some time, but it's going to have more potency, I think, as time goes on. I think it will be a challenge from a caucus management point of view for Carney to take his own team with him, even as he continued today to talk about, well, you know, I was the UN envoy for climate action, and this is what pragmatic climate action looks like. This is what, you know, cooperative federalism looks like. Yeah, yeah, yeah. But is everyone comfortable with no longer taking as tough a stand on carbon emissions and maybe blowing through your targets? I think, I don't think anyone knows the answers to that question yet, but it is very much the question of the hour. And I'll throw in one other thing that might make people feel uncomfortable. Through the briefing today, when they were talking about this, you know, proposal being ready by July 1st and being submitted, there at several points were references to an Asian investment being key to this. And they'll be taking this back to the Asian investors. And I was like, wait a minute, hold up, what? This is going to have a significant foreign ownership component? Wait, hold on. Because there was a time when people got really anxious about foreign ownership in our resource sector, right? Now, maybe if the client is Asia, maybe it's going to come in with some money and bankroll this, and that helps Smith, because, you know, she has struggled, right, to find enthusiasm in the domestic industry to do this. But we are at a very kind of sovereign moment, right? And, you know, you see Donald Trump over in China, like what Susan was talking about, how Donald Trump has changed the way people feel about things. And world events have changed the way people feel about things. And I think it would be an extraordinary turn of events once we see sort of if there is a lot of foreign money that helps build this. Now, foreign money has helped build the LNG projects in BC too, but you know, the extent to which this turns out to be a Canadian pipeline up down, doesn't seem that way.
0: Susan?
1: Yeah, closer to home, I'm thinking, you know, problems in Liberal ranks. I'm thinking about three by-elections. We know now that three are coming. Jonathan Wilkinson, big environmentalist from BC riding. Nate Erskine-Smith said this week, confirmed, in Beaches East York, I've walked door-to-door in that riding. That is a very sort of environmentally conscious riding. And Alexander Boulouris, the NDP MP who left Quebec, as Janice said, Quebec has different feelings on this. That's going to be interesting.

0: thing to watch too, whether there is some blowback to the Liberals for this turn. And, you know, it may be a while before we see that, but I think they've got to be conscious of that.
1: I mean, we keep this idea of this referendum kind of just floats around in the air around these discussions. As you were saying, this is not happening in a vacuum. Even you take away Trump and all of those pressures, but then there is still this idea of separation. Janice, do you think the deal making this week does have an impact on the drive for independence for Albertans who do want it?
2: Yeah. Well, I mean, this question was put at the news conference, right? The importance of this issue. And they want to frame it as part of, you know, proving the prime minister, his answer on this was sort of, you know, framing this as part of something that could bring the country together, part of proving that sort of Canada works, right? I think both of them have set this up almost as a test. Like, if we can do this, then we're going to prove that Canada works for Alberta. You know, the flip side of that, of course, is if it goes sideways, then we've given fresh ammunition to the alienation movement. The other thing that I was listening for when Smith was taking questions today was how she would frame that decision. Because her government is going to appeal it, she suggested they have to, because otherwise it could potentially really undermine everything about the Citizens Initiative Act, the legislation they passed that allowed this to sort of get to the stage it has. But the way she was describing what she thinks the court did, calling it an overreach in terms of the way it was framing the duty to consult with Indigenous peoples, saying, you know, there's no way that could be allowed to stand, that sort of people then could claim any legislation or action, you know, that even affects Indigenous rights, you know, could be an example of this. She pointed to the case in BC around title, as something that Alberta would never want to get into that situation. And then she specifically said that this was a decision of a single judge appointed by Justin Trudeau. You know, that can't override hundreds of thousands of Albertans on this. So a really sharply partisan reaction, which contrasted with her, you know, willingness to work with Mark Carney and make progress, right? So it was kind of, Justin Trudeau remains the bogeyman here, you know, well, 1 year on from his departure on the scene. It quite extraordinary to watch her pivot.
1: Susan, last thoughts on that one?
0: Yeah, I'll just say sort of point blank, this referendum is a mess. This is it hasn't even been put on the ballot yet, and it's a mess. Last week we were talking about the data breach, you know, the massive data breach. We've got court rulings, as Janice was just talking about, tossing this thing out, saying due diligence wasn't done. And we've got, you know, we've known for several months now the potential for Trump mischief. This referendum gives me a really bad feeling, and I don't think we've even started the mess yet, but it is a total mess.
1: I thank both of you for being with us today. Have a good long weekend, you guys. We'll
0: talk
1: again.
2: Thanks, everyone. Take care.
1: Janice McGregor, senior reporter with CBC's Parliamentary Bureau, and Susan Delacourt, national columnist with the Toronto Star. If you've got thoughts on what they had to say, all in a day at cbc.ca. Doug Hempstead in, taking a look at the roads.
3: Yes, Alan. Well, you know, it's quite busy on the westbound 417 still, from just after Parkdale right out to where the construction zone starts, so just after Woodruff. Eastbound 417 isn't all that badly backed up, approaching it, at least not at the moment. It's a little briefly busier on Bayshore. It is, however, quite nasty and slow on southbound Woodruff and southbound Maitland. Well, more of a Woodruff issue. Going from Carling to the 417 and then the ramp for the westbound 417. Westbound Carling itself is very heavy from, like, Woodruff, the Carlingwood Shopping Center, all the way to Richmond Road in Britannia. The last leg of the westbound Kitsibimikan is very backed up, approaching the Carling as well, coming up the hill there, particularly if you're going westbound. That right lane is the ones with lined right up there. Northbound Island Park Drive is busy, heading towards the Champlain Bridge from Richmond Road, but the bridge is fine. So is the Kitsibimikan in and around there. There's no problem leaving downtown. You don't have any problem on the Mekan until you get out to the other side of Woodruff, that traffic going, aiming for Carling. Alan, I'm back with more of it after Lisa's newscast.
1: Thanks very much, Doug. You're listening to All in a Day. It's 5:30.
4: This is CBC News. Good afternoon. It's mostly cloudy and 17 degrees in Ottawa. I'm Elise Skura, and here's the latest from the CBC Ottawa newsroom. Ottawa police are investigating a fatal fire at an East Ottawa townhome. First responders were

0: called to the home on Russell Road just before 11 p.m. Joseph Tunney was at the scene today and spoke with a neighbor.
1: But it was up fully on this side, and while we were still inside, our power was flickering.
2: Sam Ankenman lives in the building directly behind the townhouse that caught fire. He and his wife were headed to bed when they noticed the glow and rushed outside.
1: The flames were very bright, very high. Like, you can see that they were up to the building. Like, we did think it was possible for it to cross over to our building.
2: From the road the next morning, the damage to the end unit townhome was clear. Black discoloration on the white paint, the scent of smoke still lingering. A truck from the Ontario Fire Marshal's office parked near the unit's charred back wall. First responders were called here shortly before 11 last night. One person was pronounced dead at the scene. Fire Chief Paul Hutt says it's too early to declare the fire suspicious.
3: Yeah, there is a mandate within the province of Ontario. Anytime that there is a fatal or a critical incident, the Ontario Fire Marshal supports with the origin and cause of the fire investigation.
2: He called it a tragedy and says it appears the fire started near the back of the building before tearing throughout the rest of the home. 10 people have been displaced by the fire. Joseph Tunney, CBC News, Ottawa.
0: Mourners gathered in Brockville today to celebrate the lives of three people who were killed last week. Police found the bodies of Luanda Elliott and daughters Michaela and Nikita, both teenagers, in their home. CBC News did not attend today's ceremony to respect the family's wishes. Before the service, CBC spoke with Kirk Perry, the senior pastor at the church where the celebration of life was held. He says he first met the girls in a youth program.
4: Very caring people. The girls in particular, I remember being very inquisitive and asking lots of questions and big smiles and, you know, things like that. Just, they were great kids. You see a lot of different kind of kids coming through these programs, and they were definitely some of the leaders that we had, for sure.
0: Brockville police have charged a 17-year-old in connection with the killings. They say he was in a relationship with one of the teenagers. Police say the investigation remains in its early stages. An Ontario judge will announce a sentence in July for the couple found guilty of murdering a 12-year-old and confining and assaulting his younger brother. The Indigenous boys were originally from Ottawa. Becky Hamber and Brandy Cooney of Burlington had pleaded not guilty to the offenses. A conviction of first-degree murder carries an automatic life sentence with no chance of parole for 25 years. The case raised concerns about Ontario's child welfare system. A warning that our next story deals with the sexual abuse and exploitation of children. A province-wide police operation in Quebec has led to the arrest of 23 men. They have been charged with crimes relating to the spread of child sexual abuse material. Since the operation began on Monday, four victims have been identified. Melissa Francois has more.
5: Quebec Provincial Police say the 23 men are between 26 and 73 years old. 160 police officers from Montreal, Longueuil, Gatineau, and Laval were involved. Of the 23 men, seven remain in jail at this time. They have been charged with possession, distribution, and accessing files of child sexual abuse and exploitation. In all, the operation targeted 25 locations. Sûreté du Québec's Catherine Guimond says at least 4 million child sexual abuse files were seized.
6: Ce sont des fichiers où est-ce que les enfants, ils prennent pas leur bain. Les enfants, ils subissent des agressions sexuelles.
5: These are files where children are not taking a bath. They are victims of sexual assault. They are forced to commit sexual acts or are engaging in activities with adults, she explains.
6: Les perquisitions se sont déroulées là, dans les domiciles des individus.
5: The searches took place at the individuals' homes. We searched the places where offenses take place, she adds. Guimond also said the goal is to raise the public's awareness to what is going on at home. Provincial police added the public can report any instances of online exploitation at cyberaid.ca. Mélissa François, CBC News, Montreal.
0: Ontario's Ministry of Health says it is now testing 10 asymptomatic people with connections to a hantavirus-stricken cruise. That is a departure from what the government had said earlier this week. Three are considered high-risk travelers, two who were on the cruise and another who was on the same flight as the person who has since died of the hantavirus.

0: The province says that they will continue to stay in strict isolation regardless of their test results. But 7 low-risk contacts can stop their isolation if they test negative. They will still be monitored daily. And finally, Gatineau police and the city of Gatineau seem to have made a costly design error. After months of work and just one day after it was unveiled, the new logo made for the city's police has been scrapped. Kimberly Molina has the details.
1: It was a new logo designed for the city's police force, a stylized bird meant to be a symbol of police protecting their land and communities. Police originally said it was designed in-house with help from the city of Gatineau's communications team. But within hours of showing off the new logo, Gatineau police heard concerns from residents. The city says it learned the image came from Shutterstock, a generic stock photo website. It holds a license to use Shutterstock's images, but is unsure if they can use one in a logo. Simon Fournier is Gatineau's police chief.
2: They saw the bird somewhere else in the internet, and we do some research and we find it.
1: The new logo costs about $8,000 to promote. Marie-Hélène Rivard is with the city of Gatineau. She says they're now launching an investigation.
3: For the moment, it's too soon to tell, but I would say that, unfortunately, the bird was there, and we found out that it was coming from this platform at the same time as our colleague.
1: For now, Gatineau police are going back to their original logo, but it's unclear whether they'll commission a new one in the future. Kimberly Molina, CBC News, Gatineau.
0: And that's all the news for now. Here's Doug with traffic.
4: Yes, indeed. Well, that's one thing I haven't mentioned. It's quite slow, at least right now, anyway, on eastbound 174 going out to, into Cumberland there, so east of Orleans. There is no issue at all with the 174 in Orleans, but it's busy out there. I would say it's a little bit busy as well. We're in the intersection of Coventry Road and Saint Laurent, both directions there, right near the corner of the Saint Laurent Shopping Center. The 417 isn't problematic downtown or in the east end at all, but it's busy westbound from Island Park Drive all the way to around IKEA, so just beyond Woodruff. And I mean, like, it is really slow. It's because that construction zone there is between, you know, Bayshore and Woodruff. So it's a little bit busy as well, approaching it from the west side. So eastbound 417 busy going past Bayshore heading towards Pinecrest. Still busy as well at the intersection of Baseline and Greenbank as a construction. Westbound Hunt Club is very slow approaching Woodruff. It's also busy eastbound approaching Prince of Wales and going right across the Michael Shefflin Bridge. Bridges between Ottawa and Gatineau seem quite good though, and I'm not seeing any problems in Gatineau whatsoever. So things continue to ease off, Alan, preparing for my trip west. I'll be back with more in about 20 minutes.
5: Western travel. Thanks, Doug. Tonight, looking at a low of 8 degrees. Sunny on Saturday, high of 22, and UV index 8 or very high. Saturday night, low of 11, and then Sunday, high of 23. Monday, 28. Right now, 17 degrees, and the wind's coming from the southwest at 16 kilometers an hour.
6: Ladies up in here tonight. No fighting.
7: We got the refugees.
6: No fighting. No fighting. 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

Now, the reason we are playing the Shakira song right now is not because of the news that she's going to be the halftime show at World Cup, but because this was one of the tunes that the All in a Day Book Club was grooving to at the latest meeting at the Greenboro branch of the public library. To see some very impressive hip shaking was going on between the stacks of books at Greenboro branch of the Ottawa Public Library as we were flashing back to the big songs that were on the airwaves in Lebanon in 2006 when Zainab Slane

0: Jasmine's book, Where the Jasmine Blooms, takes place. In today's final segment from the book club, we flash back further in time when Zaina Sleiman was asked to think back to her days as a student here in Ottawa at École Secondaire Franco-Cité, as I surprised her first with a photo of herself from her graduating year from the 2004 yearbook.
1: You were a teen Franco-Cité?
2: Yes.
1: I think we have a picture. If I'm not mistaken.
2: Of me in high school?
1: There we go.
2: Oh, my God.
1: For people at home, this is a picture of Zaina from the yearbook of Franco-Cité at this point. Looking very hopeful. What was giving her hope at the time?
2: I was really excited about, like, university and just the prospect of, like, life starting, you know, and feeling like I could change the world. I really was that, like, you know, I felt like the world was my oyster and I was going to go out there and I was going to get this degree and I was going to really change the world, you know, like model UN and do all that, like, fancy stuff. So I had a lot of hope at that age. It was sort of after you kind of are met with the real world. And realize your power is limited in a certain, to a certain extent. And
1: it was so. The rest of the world that crushed your spirit.
2: It was, you know, and again, I think, and youth have that, and it's, and I think it's a wonderful thing that, like, younger people have, is that they're not, that they haven't been sort of shunned from, like, the difficulties of the world and the realities of it. And they do, a lot of them do come out with this, like, feeling of, my husband used to teach junior high, and just this, like, audacity of, like, a good kind of audacity of, like, and a vision for the future, for changing it and for fixing things. And I emulated that at that age. And I think it's good, and it's good to keep a lot of younger folks in that space as long as possible.
1: You mentioned a teacher that had made a difference for
2: Monsieur
1: you.
2: Bertrand. Yeah,
1: Monsieur Bertrand. Who was Monsieur Bertrand?
2: Monsieur Bertrand was my history teacher in high school. And he was a great teacher. He was also, like, young at the time. I think it was his first year teaching out of university. And he just connected to us really well. I would often stay after class and, like, just ramble at him with, like, different things. And he would listen. And he would, like, give me, like, recommendations for books and stuff. And he was an amazing teacher. Like, getting out of the way with guidance. Like, I think sometimes allowing teenagers, you know, because that's who I was at that age, or at least for me, and maybe that's part of what Monsieur Bertrand provided me, is this ability to feel like I have the potential, given the right tools and given the right resources, to do all these amazing, great things. And as opposed to being told, oh, you're too young and stupid or whatever. And so I think, like, and that's when I think about him as a teacher, and when I think about, like, just staying after class and, like, my ramblings and talking and allowing that mind to flourish to its full capacity, feeling like I had the power to allow it to run to its full capacity in its own way.
1: That is not a bad thing for teachers out there to know and learn from. Do we have our surprise guest here?
2: No, don't tell me Monsieur Bertrand's here. Oh, my God.
1: Monsieur Bertrand, ladies and gentlemen.
2: You still look the same. A little older, fuller beard. Are you still teaching? Oh my God, that's amazing. I was saying, I hope he still teaches, because he was an amazing
1: teacher. It was a really hard search for him. I had to call Franco-Cité and say, do you remember a teacher named Monsieur Bertrand? And they're like, yes, he's teaching right now. Do you want us to go get him? My journalistic powers were incredible for this, to track him down. Monsieur Bertrand, I think we have a picture of Monsieur Bertrand from back in the day as well. To be able to...
2: Yeah.
1: There is perhaps less hair, but I'm not one to critique at this point, so...
2: There's more hair on the face.
1: More hair on the face. What was going through your mind hearing what Zaina Sleiman was saying about you there?
3: Oh, my God. You know, it's... I'm nearing the end of my career, so it's a bit... Sorry, my English is super broken. I'm a French teacher. You know, and it's like everything's coming full circle. It means a lot to me. Like, we also did French, right?
2: Yeah.
3: De Madame Bovary.
1: Who was Zaina Sleiman in school?
3: Quiet, nerdy.
2: Shocker.
3: She had one very BFF.
2: Janelle
3: Lemieux. Yeah.

0: Yeah. The proof. Yeah.
1: Now.
2: Wow. Yeah.
1: We should have checked this first. Did you read the book?
3: I'm gonna translate it to French.
1: You're gonna translate it to French. Okay.
2: Oh, oui?
3: No. A French publisher needs to buy the rights. Maybe someday.
1: Okay, you're letting him off the hook. Has he read the book of his star student who holds him up as an icon? Go ahead.
2: That would be a negative.
3: That's okay. He's forgiven.
2: Because I got the call last Thursday.
1: Okay, you didn't point out how late I left the research.
2: So, I brought the book to school. Thought I'm going to get a head-on reading and my free time. I don't even have a spare. So, just enjoy my free time.
1: A lot of excuses going on right now, Monsieur Bertrand.
2: The dog ate my printer. I had to feed the horses. Those are excuses I actually got.
1: Yeah.
2: And so, someone picked the book off my desk and left with their own stuff, and I was just, where's the book? It's probably in my bag.
1: You mean the book has been stolen, is what you're saying?
2: 25 years, never had a thing stolen, never won. But
1: be sure
2: listen,
1: than
2: if
1: think.
2: A kid steals a book,
3: that's a good thing.
2: It's yours.
3: That's
1: right. If a kid steals a book, that is a good thing.
2: It is yours. Yes.
1: I thank you so much, Monsieur Bertrand, for coming today to be here, Father.
3: Thank you for coming. Thank you so much, Queen.
2: You mean a lot to me too.
4: Monsieur Charles Bertrand, who still teaches at École Secondaire Franco-Cité, surprising his former student Zainus Lehmann, who wrote Where the Jasmine Blooms at our most recent edition of the All in a Day Book Club, which we recorded at the Greenboro branch of the Ottawa Public Library. Huge thank you to everyone, the librarians and the artists, and of course Zainus Lehmann herself and everybody who made that event so amazing. If you want to be part of the next All in a Day Book Club, we will be announcing the next book to the world on Tuesday's All in a Day. 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There is a link up at cbc.ca/bookclub, but we are happy to announce the next book on Tuesday here on All in a Day. And if you missed any of the Zainus Lehmann segments, they are up at cbc.ca/allinaday.

0: listening here to the folk duo Michelantelope and a track called Cat Crow, and they are among the performers of this weekend's Guest Slippers Festival in Kingston, which has artists performing in a variety of DIY venues like living rooms and backyards, and even a concert in a marsh, in a swamp. You heard that right. Joining me now to hear more about this festival, the festival's co-organizers, Jenny Lapp and Arden Rogalski. Jenny's part of the group Jenny, John, Michael, and Liam. And Arden is a member of CN, and they're both with me now. Hello there.
1: Hello.
0: What's the level of panic right now? Your festival, all-day festival starts tomorrow morning. How are you feeling? No, wait, this starts tonight. You need to be panicking way more.
1: We have a show in about 2 hours, and we've just come inside at the house this show is at from doing some sound setup with the band who is here tonight.
2: Yeah, they're waiting for us to finish up sound check right after this.
0: Okay, so CBC is getting in the way of the festival is what you're saying right now. I understand. Give me a sense of the, like, for instance, on the post,

0: poster, it says that Michael Antelope is going to be playing in the same venue as Jenny, John, Michael, and Liam in Swamp Ward. Like, do people get more of a location than that? Or they just keep wandering around Swamp Ward until they find it?
1: Listening for the show. Yeah, so the way we've done it is we've kind of said the vague parts of the neighborhood that each show is in. And then people, they fill out a form, actually, that we have kind of linked through our social media. And then we send them an email with a specific address. So that is just our way of being able to manage how many people come to the shows and also not publishing people's addresses of their houses.
0: Because only people smart enough to follow all these instructions will be able to find you. And then
1: it is a little bit of a maze. And I have had some people say, how do I do that?
0: They'll figure it out. They'll be good. They'll be able to get through this. So how did you choose the spaces, Arden? Like, how did you know where you wanted people to go?
2: Yeah, so a number of the, all the spaces we're using are houses of friends or family. So we kept this like pretty close to home, just as our inaugural festival. And so, for instance, show tonight, it's at my parents' house, who are very kindly hosting the opening night.
0: Those are good parents. Those are good parents.
2: Absolutely.
1: We were lucky, though, because we kind of thought of what houses we wanted to have the show at, and everybody said yes.
0: Okay, so you weren't campaigning. You weren't wandering around neighborhoods ringing bells. Have you ever thought about having a...
1: No, we were wondering if we would have to do that, but everything fell into place pretty easily.
2: We wanted to keep them all walkable between... For anyone who wants to hop from show to show, they're all right around the same neighborhood in the Inner Harbor. So just to keep it accessible for people who are on foot or biking around.
0: When did you start working on this?
1: Ooh, I would say about 2.5 months ago.
0: Like, what sparked the idea of okay, we, you know what, let's do an all day festival in people's yards?
1: I had the idea, and you know what? I don't totally remember why, other than, both of us have been talking about how we felt like there is a lack of these DIY spaces for shows with small artists to happen in Kingston. And I think it was out of that feeling of a lack that the idea started coming to me, and house shows are a way to create spaces for that when formal venues are lacking, which is definitely the case in Kingston at the moment. We've just had 3 more venues close in the last few months.
0: That's right. So this is an inventive way of getting at that, Arden.
2: Yeah. No, it feels like, as Jenny said, there's a need for something to fill the void. Because there's been a really strong DIY scene in Kingston in the past, but there hasn't been for the last number of years, a go-to place that's regularly hosting music. With sort of some of the traditional venues, like bar venues, closing in the last year, it feels like, especially like there's a more of a pressing need for like an alternative.
0: Well, if you want to talk alternative, I don't think you can get much more alternative than not only is this a concert that's happening in a swamp / marsh, but it's happening at 5 a.m. tomorrow. Do I have that right?
1: You do have that right.
0: It's not a typo. That is the correct time. You're doing a 5 a.m. concert.
1: This is what everybody's been asking, and it is not a typo.
0: Tell me about that.
1: For sure. Yeah. So that show, we'd asked this particular act if they wanted to play at the festival, and they said, "Can we play at 5 a.m.?" And we said, sure, but we didn't know how many people would want to come to that. And since we're keeping track of all of the RSVPs, we know that almost 20 people have said they will be coming.
0: Okay.
2: Yeah, 20 brave people are coming at 5 a.m. tomorrow morning.
0: Well, after this, you don't know. The All in a Day listeners, like, they live for getting up at 5 a.m. and going to a swamp.
2: Please come.
0: What swamp are we talking about? Describe where this is going to be happening.
2: Yeah, so this is right along sort of the mouth of the Catarocree River, coming out of the lake, and it's a performance that's like site specific. So it's been kind of created to

0: be like it's has some themes of cattails in the marsh. For instance, the band will be performing on cattails, an instrument made from braided cattails.
1: Wow.
0: So yeah, it's and it's also been created to be like a performance that goes with the sunrise. We're starting just before sunrise, and then it'll be continuing as the sun's coming up.
2: And the band will be using some sounds from the marsh also in their performance.
1: Wow.
2: So part of the idea, I think, is amplifying the sounds that are already present in that space.
1: Amplification, though. I mean, are there speakers and everything being set up in the marsh?
0: We have they've put together sort of a mobile rig that they can set up down by the water, so we'll just be battery powered for that one.
1: Wow. And do I want to know, did you get permission for this?
2: No.
1: Okay, moving on. You're not worried about that at 5 in the morning? It's you figure it's going to be okay?
0: Well, it is the right along the part of the water there is not like that's a residential area.
1: Yeah. Okay. All right. It's DIY. You said it was DIY. All right. We'll see. Guys, congratulations on all this. So if people are hearing this and say, yes, I want to be part of this, what do they do?
0: Yeah. So they're, the best way to find out more about the festival, and also if you want to RSVP for the show tonight or tomorrow morning, you can go to our Instagram page, which is Guest Slippers Festival. And okay. there's a link right there to the RSVP form. If you would like to make sure you have a spot. We have had a couple of the shows tomorrow are already fully filled up. So,
1: But there's still space at the swamp. There's still space at the swamp. Okay,
0: still space at the swamp. We're not going to run out of spots for that one.
1: Guest Slippers Festival on Instagram. Guys, congratulations. Talk to you soon.
2: Thank you.
0: Thanks
2: so much for having us.
1: Jenny Lapp and Arden Rogalski are co-organizers and musicians in this weekend's Guest Slippers Festival in Kingston. Doug Hempstead, back in. Take a look at the roads.
3: Of course, if you work for the Ministry of Natural Resources or bylaws, you didn't hear that contact information.
1: No.
3: Westbound 417, busy from Island Park Drive to about Woodruff there. It's also busy on Westbound Hunt Club at Woodruff. Otherwise, things have eased right off, and it's going to stay that way until we get back on Tuesday.
1: That's right. We are away until Tuesday. Thanks to everybody who put the show together this week. Jessa Runciman, Luke O'Brien, Mario Carlucci, Gabriel Houston, Isabel Harder and Liam Baker, Pascal Jobin, Jennifer Taylor, Denise Fung and Olivia Robinson. Julia Sisler is our executive producer. I'm Alan Neal. Take care of yourselves and each other.
4: The debaters deliver the laughs when they ask, is there no better place to buy or sell than Facebook Marketplace?
5: When I heard that they needed somebody to debate about Facebook Marketplace, I immediately emailed the producers and said, is this still available?
4: In the Market for Merriment, on The Debaters with Steve Patterson, tomorrow afternoon at 1, 1:30 in Newfoundland, 3 Pacific, and on demand on CBC Listen. Your World Tonight is coming up next. Then in half an hour, it's As It Happens.
6: Hi, I'm Chris Howden. This weekend, the Montreal Victoire and the Ottawa Charge face off in Game 2 of the PWHL Finals. A season ticket holder for both teams describes the challenge of cheering for both and the drama of last night's nail-biter.
7: It's an honor to be here with Prime Minister Mark Carney to announce a major step forward in unlocking the enormous potential of Canadian energy.
8: Alberta's Premier and the Prime Minister call it cooperating. They've signed a deal to speed up pipeline construction. Critics call it compromising on Canada's climate goals.
9: This does not enable Canada to meet its international climate commitment. And essentially, it's sort of going back to the drawing board.
8: This is Your World Tonight. I'm Stephanie Skenderas. Also on the program...
10: I think there's always the perspective of how horrible the disease this is. When we talk about people being sick, they're very, very sick.
8: As countries around the world watch for hantavirus cases, Congo is facing another outbreak of Ebola, the once rare disease that has become a persistent challenge.

0: A clear message from the Carney government today. They are serious about a West Coast pipeline, a move welcomed in Alberta. The Prime Minister and Alberta's Premier announcing a firm timeline for that project and agreeing on a key piece of the puzzle, industrial carbon pricing. It's the latest in a series of steps taken by the government to push the plan forward. But as Kate McKenna reports, there's still a long road ahead before any oil flows.
1: And hello, today is a good day for Alberta, and it's a good day for Canada.
2: Alberta Premier Danielle Smith has called her deal with the federal government a grand bargain. Today, it sounded like she thinks it's paying off.
1: The last 10 years have been an extremely difficult time for hundreds of thousands of Albertans and their families whose livelihoods depend on a strong and growing Alberta oil and gas industry. But today, we're turning a corner.
2: She and Prime Minister Mark Carney grinned while shaking hands before signing an updated agreement to build a pipeline carrying Alberta crude to the West Coast with the goal of getting oil flowing as soon as 2033.
3: We've accomplished a lot in the last 6 months, and we've accomplished it together. And I think that's the important point.
2: Per today's announcement, Alberta will submit a plan by Canada Day. Ottawa is poised to help fast-track its approvals as soon as this October, with construction possibly starting in September of next year. All of this while the specter of separatism looms over Alberta.
4: What does today's accord or implementation agreement, as it's called, what does it tell us? It's that the country works. The government of Canada, the government of Alberta coming together, challenging issues, but coming together with a common solution.
1: Now, it may not be the deciding factor for everyone, but it's going to, I believe, convince a few more people that Canada's worth fighting for and it's worth working towards.
2: Ottawa is making significant concessions. Carney says having an agreement to move ahead with carbon capture and storage is non-negotiable. But the document shows the scale of that project appears to have been watered down. The new industrial carbon price is also much less ambitious than it was under the previous federal government. The Canadian Climate Institute says Canada's commitment to net zero emissions by 2050 is now firmly out of reach.
4: I've been an environmentalist, my career. UN Special Envoy on Climate Action.
2: Carney defended the deal, saying Alberta has agreed to tangible action, which is a big step forward.
4: Those last two words, climate action. This is climate action. This is investment. This is moving forward.
2: Alberta also has a lot more work to do. They must find a private sector company to build it, as well as a route through British Columbia. The Premier, David Eby, is very critical, saying today in a statement, it's time to stop rewarding bad behavior and prioritizing projects in provinces facing separatist threats. All things that must be overcome before shovels are in the ground. Kate McKenna, CBC News, Ottawa.
0: So as government and energy leaders praise the agreement for bringing economic certainty and instilling confidence in Canada, climate advocates and Indigenous communities are less convinced. Julia Wong has those details.
5: A bit of a rollback and quite a significant rollback in the ambition.
6: The disappointment is clear in Jeanette McKenzie's voice, the director of oil and gas at the Pembina Institute, a clean energy think tank, unimpressed with the new energy agreement reached between Alberta and Ottawa. In particular, the deal on industrial carbon pricing, a lower price over a longer timeline.
5: That Canada's climate policy is no longer aligned with international climate commitments and the pace of climate action internationally.
6: McKenzie worries with that new carbon pricing structure, companies may not want to invest as much in emissions reductions.
5: These are high-emitting companies, a high-emitting sector. They have a path forward to begin to reduce their emissions. What has been announced today with industrial pricing makes that path harder.
6: Former energy executive Dennis McConachy supports the new pricing plan, saying it creates certainty for the sector.
7: There's clarity for industry to judge any future investments they're going to make in future oil sands production against what is the dimensions of Canadian carbon price, carbon tax liability they're going to have to cope with.
6: However, he has questions over the path forward for a pipeline to the West Coast, with construction possibly starting as early as September 2027.
7: Can they actually meet that deadline? And the ambiguities of the courts related to whatever, outstanding stakeholders who are disgruntled by any approval.
6: He says it's unclear whether a private company will even step forward, mainly because they may not want to commit financially to the Pathways project, a massive carbon capture and storage network.
7: Pathways in and of itself is a very onerous cost to impose on incremental oil sands production. However, it's accommodated. And I think that's one of the reasons why they haven't gotten to

0: agreement on it.
1: But for Prime Minister Mark Carney, there's no negotiation.
2: No pathways, no pipeline. And that's very clear in the agreement.
1: And when asked about his commitment to climate goals,
2: this deal more than compensates for those emissions. That's how you make progress.
1: For some Alberta First Nations, patience is wearing thin. They're calling on Carney to withhold support for investments, projects, or MOUs in the province until Alberta Premier Danielle Smith rejects a separatism referendum. The Sturgeon Lake Cree Nation and Mikisew Cree First Nation chiefs say they will not participate in consultations while uncertainty around that continues. Julia Wong, CBC News, Edmonton.
3: In a landmark ruling, the Supreme Court of Canada has expanded the list of damages that can be claimed by victims of intimate partner violence. It provides legal recognition that control, isolation, and intimidation are part of a pattern of abuse, and victims can now cite it when suing ex-partners for financial compensation. The court says it moved to fill a gap in existing law. Philip Lee Shannock has more.
4: I was losing my self-respect.
5: After marrying in India and emigrating to Canada, Kuldeep Ahluwalia's husband controlled every aspect of her life.
4: I was losing my dignity. I lost my career.
5: The former teacher didn't have access to a bank account. She suffered physical attacks and psychological abuse over 16 years of marriage. When her former husband Amrit filed for divorce, Ahluwalia was awarded damages that made an unprecedented allowance for the nature of the controlling relationship. While it was overturned in Ontario on appeal, the Supreme Court of Canada today adopted the concept and created a new legal provision for damages.
4: I'm glad that it has become a landmark case, and I'm sure it's going to help a lot many women out there.
5: While victims of intimate partner violence could already seek civil damages for physical and sexual assault, the court found the laws did not acknowledge that the physical violence, along with isolation, humiliation, economic and sexual coercion, amounted to a system of control. Julia Hannaford is Ahluwalia's lawyer.
6: The Supreme Court of Canada has recognized the three pillars of dignity, autonomy, and equality as the rights that are the first to go when someone is exposed to intimate partner violence.
5: Hannaford says the provisions will also help victims who often experience legal bullying, which can leave them financially vulnerable.
6: There is a clear pathway for ordinary Canadians who don't have the resources to find a way to deal with what has happened to them to obtain relief.
7: It's not just one incident, that it's rather a pattern of domination.
5: Angela Marie McDougall is executive director of Battered Women's Support Services in Vancouver, British Columbia. She calls the Supreme Court of Canada ruling historic in that it recognizes the dynamics of intimate partner violence.
7: It's more than, let's say, a bruise. Rather, it is about the control and domination and the elimination of freedom.
5: While critics say existing laws should suffice and a new area of law isn't required, a number of provinces have said they welcome the ruling. BC and Quebec have recently revamped legislation around intimate partner violence and says the Supreme Court ruling recognizes what happens behind closed doors in many homes in Canada. Philip Lishanock, CBC News, Toronto.
3: Former fashion mogul Peter Nygaard has lost a legal appeal of his sexual assault convictions. Ontario's top court has upheld all four of Nygaard's convictions in relation to four complainants and the 11-year prison sentence delivered in 2023. In the appeal, Nygaard's lawyers argued the trial judge made errors regarding expert testimony on the effects of trauma. The appeal court judges ruled they do not believe that caused a miscarriage of justice. Nygaard was found guilty of sexually assaulting women from the 1980s through the mid-2000s at his company's headquarters in Toronto. Coming right up, tea in the Imperial Garden and a gift of roses. U.S. President Donald Trump's visit to China was high on ceremony. We'll look at what was actually accomplished. Also, Cuba is running out of fuel again. The country has been under an energy blockade by the U.S. Now the U.S. is pushing for reforms, and Cubans are being told to resist. Later, we'll have this story.
0: Canadian rapper Drake serving up fire and

0: Ice, dropping his new album, Iceman, and surprising the world with two more albums. He's opening up about a lot, including his feelings on that rap beef with Kendrick Lamar gone wrong. Here in his hometown of Toronto, his fans are fired up.
1: He's the best. He's the GOAT. He's the best. He's made, puts Toronto on the map, and he's the best rapper in the game.
0: I'm Makhta Gebreselassie. I'll have the story of Drake's ambitious rollout and the mixed reaction it's getting.
2: Cuba appears to be teetering toward a historic reckoning with the U.S. People are desperate for relief from an energy blockade and consumer shortages, and unrest is spreading throughout the country. Amongst the turmoil, Washington has sent high-level officials to Havana to present a host of demands for widespread change. Paul Hunter reports.
3: On the effectively blacked out streets of nighttime Havana, protest, fury, and misery. A U.S. energy blockade means the country's running out of oil, with widespread power cuts that leave no lights, no way to cook, food that's rotting without refrigeration, and a population in ever more despair. The situation is terrible, this woman says. There's nothing we can do about it. These are things that happen, and there is no solution in sight. Tensions between longtime adversaries, the U.S. and communist Cuba, have lately ratcheted as U.S. President Donald Trump presses for what the U.S. calls fundamental changes in how Cuba operates, a country the U.S. labels as an extraordinary threat. All of it interpreted by the Cuban leadership as a push for regime change. Yesterday, in a supremely rare move, the director of the CIA, John Ratcliffe, flew to Havana for meetings with Cuban officials to underline the U.S. is demanding reforms in that country. At the same time, there's reporting the U.S. is now looking to file criminal charges against Raul Castro, the country's former president and brother of longtime Cuban leader, the late Fidel Castro. At issue, an incident 30 years ago when Cuban fighter jets shot down two U.S.-based planes carrying humanitarian aid. On those potential charges, said Trump to reporters,
4: well, I don't want to comment on that, but they need help, as you know. And you talk about a declining country. They are really a nation or a country in decline. So we're going to see. We have a lot to talk about on Cuba, but not maybe for today.
5: The CIA director went to Havana to give the regime a last chance to do something about what the U.S. wants. The U.S. wants regime change.
3: The way Sebastian Arcos sees it, interim director of the Cuban Research Institute at Florida International University in Miami, all signals now point to some sort of U.S. military action against Cuba.
5: I think it's almost inevitable unless we have some dramatic regime, internal regime change within Cuba that I honestly don't see happening.
3: Back in Havana, where gas stations have all but run out of fuel, city streets piled with garbage, and Cubans wondering what's next, the message from the country's leadership: be ready for a fight. Paul Hunter, CBC News, Washington.
2: The U.S. president's trip to China is over. The visit yielded plenty of photo ops, but few deals. Despite that, Donald Trump and Chinese President Xi Jinping are calling their summit a success. And as Lisa Xing reports, the fact the meeting even happened might be the biggest win.
4: These are the most beautiful roses anyone's ever seen.
6: In the final hours of his visit to China, the U.S. president was granted rare access to Zhongnanhai and its pristine gardens, the highly secretive compound of China's Communist Party. Before another meeting with Chinese President Xi Jinping over tea and lunch, Donald Trump gave his view of the summit.
4: This has been an incredible visit. I think a lot of good has come of it. We've made some fantastic trade deals.
6: While Trump and U.S. officials announced China will buy at least 200 Boeing jets, more agricultural products and energy, the Chinese have not confirmed much, just that they will form a board of trade to facilitate trade and reduce tariffs.
7: Jensen, how do you like China?
8: I love China.
7: Yeah?
6: While Trump's entourage of business CEOs like head of NVIDIA, Jensen Huang, only had good things to say, there were also no details about reports the company was given the go to sell its advanced

0: lost microchips to China. Meanwhile, for Xi, perhaps the biggest win, stability. Calling it a historic and landmark visit, he said we have established a new constructive and strategic relationship. On his way back to Washington, Trump addressed a point of friction over Taiwan, the self-governed island Beijing claims. A $14 billion arms package from the U.S. to the island is waiting for his signature.
1: What about the arms sales to Taiwan?
2: I'll make a determination over the next fairly short period.
0: Earlier, in an interview with Fox News, he elaborated.
3: We're not looking to have wars. We're not looking to have somebody say, let's go independent because the United States is backing us.
0: And if Xi had any plans to help Trump end the war with Iran, he did not say publicly. Instead, a statement from China's foreign ministry said the conflict should never have happened and has no reason to continue. Zhao Hai with the National Institute for Global Strategy in Beijing says the summit was significant, even if it did not yield agreements yet.
4: Moving forward, I think both sides see the downside of not working together, of competing without limits.
0: Xi is expected to visit the U.S. in September, just before a trade truce between the two countries is set to expire. Lisa Sheng, CBC News, Toronto.
5: Israel and Lebanon have agreed to a 45-day extension of a ceasefire, according to the U.S. State Department. The ceasefire, which has eased the fighting between Israeli forces and Iran-backed Hezbollah, was set to expire on Sunday. After 2 days of talks in Washington, the Lebanese and Israeli delegations have agreed to hold further meetings in the coming weeks. Medics in Gaza say Israeli airstrikes today have killed 7 people and injured dozens. Emergency vehicles and crowds of people gather at the base of a burning building in Gaza City. Israel says the airstrikes killed a Hamas commander. Hamas has not commented on whether any of its officials were killed in the attack. Toronto's Police Service Board is calling for an independent inspection into the city's police force over recent allegations of anti-Semitism, racism, and other culture issues. The board says its request follows engagement with the city's Jewish community, and it comes weeks after former homicide inspector Hank Itzinga told CBC News about what he witnessed when he was serving.
6: Racism, anti-Semitism.
7: Racism, anti-Semitism, tyrannical behavior. Corruption, dysfunction in the senior ranks.
5: The board is asking for Ontario's policing oversight body to carry out the inspection and that it be done promptly and publicly.

0: In the Democratic Republic of Congo, an Ebola outbreak has killed more than 60 people, and the highly contagious virus has spread to neighboring Uganda. Congo has dealt with multiple outbreaks in the past. Health reporter Lauren Pelly explains why officials are so worried about this one.
1: We have deployed medical supplies.
2: Dr. Tedros Adhanom Ghebreyesus says the World Health Organization is working to contain a massive new outbreak of Ebola. African health officials are reporting at least 246 suspected cases and 67 deaths, all within the Democratic Republic of Congo. Dr. Mohamed Janabi is the WHO's regional director for Africa.
1: It's a very densely populated area, and this naturally increase the transmission rate.
2: The outbreak is concentrated in one of Congo's remote and conflict-ridden provinces. Infections have been reported throughout rural communities and a major urban center.
1: There are some security concerns which can sometimes limit some areas to be reached.
2: The region borders South Sudan and Uganda. Health officials there say a man from Congo with Ebola died in hospital yesterday, and today Uganda declared an outbreak. Uganda's health ministry says it is quarantining everyone who came into contact with the man before his death.
3: The biggest thing right now is getting those contacts identified, right?
2: University of Manitoba microbiologist Jason Kindrichuk has worked on the ground during past Ebola outbreaks. He says tracking the virus's spread will be key, but warned it won't be easy in such an unstable region, particularly since case counts have soared so quickly.
3: It's much larger than some of the more recent outbreaks that we've seen in DRC.
2: Another challenge. Tests show this is a rare

0: strain of Ebola, one that doesn't have a vaccine. Dr. Lenora Saxinger is an infectious disease expert with the University of Alberta.
1: The stockpile of vaccine that they use for ring vaccination strategies for control of outbreaks is not going to be relevant.
0: Ebola can cause severe hemorrhagic fever, multi-organ failure, and often death. It's also highly contagious, though only through infected bodily fluids. Kindrichuk says it remains a major health threat.
2: There's always the perspective of how horrible the disease this is, right? You know, when we talk about people being sick, they're very, very sick.
0: Today's grim update could mark the start of a lengthy crisis. African health officials are now calling on the world to help, including their counterparts in Canada. Lauren Pelly, CBC News, Toronto.
3: You are listening to Your World Tonight from CBC News. I'm Stephanie Skenderis. 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Two people have had their membership in the Order of Canada revoked. Peter Dalgleish was made a member of the Order in 2016 for his humanitarian work with homeless youth, but he was later convicted in Nepal for sexually assaulting two boys. Jacques Lamar was CEO of Canadian engineering giant SNC-Lavalin until 2009. He was stripped of his engineering license earlier this year after a disciplinary council found him guilty of collusion and corruption. It's been a tough couple of years for Drake. The Canadian rap legend retreated after he was judged the loser of an extended online feud with American Kendrick Lamar. But Drake fans flooded Toronto streets late last night for a splashy outdoor spectacle to launch not one, but three new albums. As Macda Gebers-Lassa tells us, there's a lot riding on the comeback project.
4: Fly you to wherever, even to the moon. Girl, I like you, but you know exactly what I really want to do.
5: Rolling out a cold as ice comeback, Drake took over downtown Toronto with an icy-looking CN Tower, a huge closing fireworks show, and in between a live stream of his Iceman album and its hometown visuals.
4: The skies are gray in Toronto, they not a golden color.
5: But there was more. Drake dropped two other albums, Habibti and Maid of Honor. In the mix, Loverboy lines, lyrical shots at foes, and dancehall vibes. It got his fans in Toronto fired up.
6: I just listened to all three on the way here on the train, and they're all fantastic.
7: I love that Drake does whatever he wants, essentially, and we're all just behind him. I love it.
8: No, he's the best. He's the GOAT. He's the best. He puts Toronto on the map, and he's the best rapper in the game.
5: That claim got put to the test 2 years ago when Drake's rap battle with Kendrick Lamar kicked off. Lamar's hit song, Not Like Us, went after Drake, branding him a pedophile. Drake denied the allegation and launched a defamation suit against their shared label, which was later dismissed. While Drake is still appealing it, he also poured all of that into the music.
4: I came here to turn a new leaf and maybe.
5: Leading into this rollout, Drake had something to prove, says Mark Campbell, an associate professor of music in Toronto.
9: And I think part of his job now is to resuscitate his career and to demonstrate to a younger fan base or to his original fan base that he can still come back, make hits, and be the pop star that he has been.
5: But his new music is getting mixed reviews. The Guardian called it boring and a bloated disaster. But some Drake supporters disagree.
10: For sure, it's definitely going to be a Drake summer.
5: Toronto radio personality Triz likes what he's heard so far, and he thinks Drake is set to reach new heights.
10: I think we actually might see just like this like dominance across the chart. I think it might be the first time we actually see three albums chart at the same time.
4: Look up, turbulent flights, dodging cumulus clouds.
5: There's not just Drake's reputation on the line. Rap music has made headlines about a lack of presence on top Billboard charts. So a big win for Drake, if it happens, could be a win for the genre too. Macda Gebres-Lassa, CBC News, Toronto.
3: Finally, they're not for everyone. But if you are a big fan of snakes, the place to be right now is Manitoba, where people are flocking to Narcisse Snake Dens to see the largest gathering of garter snakes in the world. Okay, picture a writhing pile of snake bodies, some sliding along the ground.

0: sounds and paths around you. Some recent visitors actually enjoyed being able to pick them up.
1: Soft. I did not expect it to be soft.
2: Oh, I know, it's really not how you expect.
1: Like, it's moving.
2: It's, of course it's moving. Wait, it's what?
1: That's why you on black? Why is it turning red?
2: That is so weird. Like, you feel all the things.
0: Snake season started late this year because of Manitoba's colder, longer winter. Snake interpreter Raylene Swatsky-Dick says that means the snakes are in a hurry.
3: They haven't eaten all winter, so they're hungry, and they also need to mate before they leave, and our summers are so short, so you gotta get everything in within 4 months. And they're also small, so it takes them a long time to travel anywhere. And they might be going up to 20 or 30 kilometers away for food. So they got places to be.
0: She says people have no reason to be nervous about the reptiles, who are a good thing for the ecosystem.
3: They're not scary. Manitoba doesn't have any venomous snakes, so there's nothing to be afraid of. And if you just leave them alone, they'll eat pests for you, and we should be nice to snakes.
2: I'm a bit scared of snakes, but they're still pretty cool.
1: Oh, I've never seen a snake get out his
2: skull. Oh, wow, wait, that is so soft. It's like rubber. Whoa, that's actually so cool. It's been so long since I held a snake.
0: Well, there you go. Nothing to be afraid of. No problem. Right? This has been Your World Tonight for Friday, May 15th. I'm Stephanie Skenderis. Thank you for being with us. Good night.

0: Good evening. At 6:28, I'm Elise Scurro with the latest from the CBC Ottawa newsroom. Ottawa's mayor and some councillors are asking drivers to be patient this summer. Mayor Mark Sutcliffe says there will be some major construction meant to support the city's growth. But he did add some disappointment with work that has added considerable time to commutes on the 417, saying the lane closures could be handled better. A person has died in a fire at an Ottawa townhome. Four others were able to escape last night's fire, which spread to a neighboring unit. Officials say 10 people have not been able to return home. And Gatineau police have pulled their new logo over copyright concerns. It revealed the rebrand on Wednesday and got some immediate response from people who recognized the stylized bird. It came from a stock image. Police have reverted to their original logo for now. More news at 7. Now here's your weather forecast for Ottawa. Partly cloudy with a 30% chance of early evening showers. Skies will clear overnight. The low is 8 degrees. Tomorrow, sunny, some increasing cloudiness near noon, then a 30% chance of showers late in the afternoon. Winds will also gust up to 40 kilometers an hour late in the morning. The high is 22 degrees. The UV index, very high. Mainly cloudy tomorrow night, 30% chance of showers, then skies will clear. The low, 11.
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5: Hello, I'm Neil Kirksall.
6: Good evening, I'm Chris Howden. This is As It Happens. Tonight.
5: Payback. In a landmark decision, the Supreme Court of Canada opens the door to a new way for survivors of intimate partner violence to sue their abusers in civil court.
6: The price of doing business. Ottawa has reached a new carbon pricing agreement with Alberta. We'll ask Canada's environment minister whether the feds are setting the bar for big polluters too low.
5: The tooth hurts. A new study suggests at least one Neanderthal did something surprising to deal with a toothache. They submitted to some prehistoric dentistry.
6: They'll make it there with time to spear. It's all hands on deck for the Emerald Coast Open this weekend in Florida, a tournament where divers compete to see who can kill the most invasive lionfish.
5: Desperate teams call for desperate measures. I'll speak with a woman who's obsessed with the Montreal Victoire and the Ottawa Charge, who are playing

0: each other in the PWHL Walter Cup Finals, an experience she compares to being in a polyamorous relationship.
1: Sounds right. And non-trivial pursuit. A new study of train passengers reaches an alarming conclusion. We have a tendency to follow the person in front of us, regardless of whether we know them or where they're going. As it happens, the Friday edition, radio that warns, the following may be upsetting for some listeners.

0: This morning, the Supreme Court of Canada delivered a landmark decision that allows victims of intimate partner violence to directly sue their abusers for damages. Kuldeep Ahluwalia endured 16 years of alleged physical, emotional, and financial abuse in her marriage. At trial, an Ontario judge recognized a new tort of family violence and awarded her $150,000. But the Court of Appeal overturned that tort and cut the damages, leading to a legal battle that went all the way to the top court in the land. Today, the Supreme Court issued a 6-3 decision recognizing intimate partner violence as a distinct civil wrong that includes patterns of coercion, control, isolation, financial abuse, and intimidation, and opening the door to a new path for survivors to seek financial damages in civil courts. We reached plaintiff Kuldeep Ahluwalia and her attorney, Julie K. Hannaford, in Toronto.
1: Julie, I'll start with you. This is the outcome you both wanted, but were you surprised by the decision?
2: You know, I was personally surprised, Neil, in large part because I had read too much of the predictions that were flowing around. The Supreme Court of Canada bot was predicting with 70% certainty that the appeal would be dismissed. And there was a huge amount of predictions about dismissal of the appeal. So, of course, it was a very pleasant surprise when that did not come to pass.
1: And Kuldeep, for you, was it a surprise?
3: Though I was confident, yet the actual decision was a surprise, no doubt about that.
1: How did you react when Julie gave you the news?
3: Oh, I hugged Julie and we both cried. We both cried a lot because we thought, and not only thought, like we talked about this long back in April 2022, that we would go to the Supreme Court and if the appeal is denied. And that's what happened. So it was our dream together. Getting this landmark judgment from Supreme Court of Canada is obviously great news. It's overwhelming also.
1: It could be potentially life-changing for you, but also many others. And I know you've been speaking with women with experiences similar to your own. What do you think this will mean?
3: I'm sure that I could make some positive change by raising my voice in the Canadian family law. And would benefit thousands of other women out there. They might feel or they might see that if I can do it, they can do it too.
1: Julie, of course, the lawyer-client relationship is a critical one. A bond is often formed, but not necessarily one where you're crying together when the decision comes down. Where did that emotion come from for you?
2: You know, two places, Neil. It came from, first of all, the years of inspiration, despair and hope, and the community that gathered around me and Kuldeep in those moments of great hope and dark despair. But for me, the tears also came from reading the cadence in the judgment and the nuances that were contained in the judgment, which really overwhelmed me because of the extent to which I felt that so many survivors, so many people who are victims of intimate partner violence and whose vulnerability has been exploited were really seen, and really seen for the first time.
1: It can be isolating and difficult to go public with these kinds of stories. It's hard enough when in the immediate aftermath of a relationship like this. Where did you draw strength from throughout this entire time?
3: The strength or the courage to deal with 11-day trial, that was the first thing. There was no one to support. I did not have any money to pay to the lawyers, but I was

0: pushed to the wall and there was no choice. So I had to go for the trial by myself, like I self-represented. So that was the first step to come or to reach this point. And then, yes, I was isolated from the many, even my close friends, I would say, to a great extent. My family did not support me, especially the male members of the family, to fight the case. But the strength, one of the things is my children. I have boys. Mm-hmm. They always supported me for whatever I wanted to do after this case started. And secondly, my faith, my trust in that supreme power. Third thing is like the, you know, when something breaks inside you to the extent that you have no other option and you had the feeling to take your life, right? So when you fall to that level and then when you rise up, I think I have seen that. I've seen that very closely. So again, living for my children, that no, I don't want to die. I want to live for my children. I want to live to do something. So that's another thing that helped me to fight.
1: What did your, what have your son said since the decision?
0: I did not get a chance to talk to both of them, but they send me messages saying it's awesome, congratulations and all that. So I'll go home and talk to them. I want to see their facial expression. So I want to see that.
1: I can understand that.
0: Mm-hmm.
1: Julie, what do you think this will mean materially for survivors of this kind of violence?
2: I hope that it means that survivors will be able to obtain the monetary relief that they're truly entitled to, and that I hope that it will mean that judges will have an easier path to grant the monetary remedies that flow from findings of intimate partner violence. I think that the decision provides a path to permit judges to do that and to permit women, anyone, all Canadians, to access justice more speedily and easily.
1: Kuldeep, you've walked through all of that. You, as you said, you started out representing yourself. That's extraordinary in and of itself to now be here on this day with this outcome. What would you say to listeners who are experiencing what you experienced and don't know what to do?
0: I would say, like, it's not always that you get support from your surrounding family or friends, but then there are resources out there in the community, let it be a social organization or community resources or community organizations or doctors or nurses who are there to help you with your with different aspects you go through. Like I was going through mental issues as well. There are resources. So reach out to them and talk to them. And I'm sure, like, if not reaching to this level, but they can certainly get help from different organizations.
1: Kuldeep, Julie, I'm very glad I could speak with both of you. Thank you for this, and please take care.
0: Thank you. Thank you so much. Take care.
3: Kuldeep Ahluwalia was the plaintiff in this recent Supreme Court case. Julie K. Hannaford is her attorney. We reached them in Toronto. And I'll remind you, if you or someone you know is struggling, you can call or text the Suicide and Crisis Lifeline at 988. That's available 24 hours a day.

0: Murphy to the ice to fill in. Chance here. Oh, Montreal, they do it! They do it for CeCe! We're all tied at two!
1: With just 2.1 seconds left, the Montreal Victoires sending the game into overtime, and then, thanks to a stray puck to a helmet, they took home the win. Last night was the first game of the PWHL Walter Cup Finals and the first to feature two Canadian teams, which makes things a bit tricky for France Bergeron because she is a season ticket holder for both the Montreal Victoires.

0: Noir and the Ottawa Charge. We reached her in Laval.
1: France, that moment that we just heard there, what was it like for you? What were the emotions you were experiencing?
2: It was total mixed emotions. All year long, I was cheering for both teams separately. That was fine. But now here they are facing each other in the finals. So that moment when it went at 2 seconds, 2-2, like I was cheering so loud. Actually, I cheered for the whole 62 minutes of the game. So my voice is all crackling today. They talk about polyamorous relationship. That's what I have here. I'm in love with two teams. And I don't know if you remember in 1963, there was a song from Mary Wells. And she said, I've got two lovers and I ain't ashamed. I love them both the same. And that's exactly what I lived through.
1: That's incredible. I love the scene that you have just painted and the soundtrack for it. We have as well, France. You know, when Ottawa was leading, and then Montreal's Laura Stacey went down. She seemed to be in some pretty serious pain. Mm-hmm. What was the tension like in those moments?
2: Well, it was very emotional. For me, it was very emotional because I wear the Stacey jersey. And of course, I was hoping that it was not something not that we have vicious things happening in women, not that much anyways. But I don't think it was on purpose from the Charge players. But yeah, it was very, very tense because Stacey is a huge player for the Victoire. And so we were happy to see her back after the injury. Yeah.
1: Ultimately, are you happy with the outcome that in OT, Rock scored when the puck hit her helmet and went into the net?
2: I was super happy. It was an interesting goal, but I was super happy. As I said, I was cheering for both teams. Mm-hmm. I was, you know, when Phillips was making this wonderful, you know, stop, I was going up and people thought I was cheering because the Victoire had done a good play. But no, I was cheering because Phillips was, because I'm wearing my Victoire jersey in Montreal. So, you know, I'm incognito. I just blend in the crowd. So, yeah, it's very funny because I was, you know, when the Charge scored the first goal, I was one of the few in my section who was up because this is a season ticket holder section. Therefore, yeah, People who are cheering for Montreal, and I was up and cheering for Ottawa, and people were looking at me like, imposter, who are you?
1: And what, do you say anything in response?
2: No, they were laughing because I was wearing also, they know me. I mean, they've known me for the years. So I was wearing my baseball cap for the Charge and people were teasing me, you know, you should remove that. You have the wrong baseball cap. I said, no, my heart is there.
1: I love two teams. I love two teams, as you said. Yeah. When did you decide, and you posted a photograph of all of your merch. It is quite impressive. When did you decide to go all in and to go all in on both of these teams?
2: I just love women's hockey, women's sport, and women's hockey specifically because I was a goaltender for Laval University. It brings back all these nice memories. And that's why I thought, you know, I want to cheer for them. I want to, you know, they are where I would have been a few years ago if we had that league. And so it's just for me, it's my dream that is coming through them as a younger generation. And it's beautiful to see that.
1: And your wife, I know, is not into hockey. That's why she's not at the games with you. But you do send updates and photos. How is she feeling about this?
2: Yeah. She wants to know the score, but she's not into hockey at all. This is really, really funny. This is the joke at home because when she's like, it took me 5 hours just to pack my bag yesterday for 3 days because I didn't know which t-shirt to bring, which jersey to bring, and she was looking at me like, just make a decision. Doesn't matter. And I said, yes, it does matter. But she said, you're wearing a jersey on top of a t-shirt. And I said, well, I know what I'm wearing. So, you know, she was teasing. She's laughing at me all the time. And I always come back with merch. So she's like, the closet is full of merch from the Charge and from Montreal.
1: You're from Ottawa. That's where you live, I should say. But you're staying in Montreal until Saturday to make sure you can catch a game two. What's the energy like there right now in Laval?
2: Today it's very quiet. Yesterday was very interesting. The nice thing is I'm staying at the same hotel as the hockey players, the Charge players.
1: Oh.
2: So the story is, and this is funny because what happened.

0: That's oh yes, they did. But yeah, it was just a funny moment. So I thought from now on, during the day, I'm gonna wear my charge sweater, so there's not gonna be any confusion if I meet someone in the
1: And when things shift back to Ottawa, are you going to be there at every game?
0: You bet I'm gonna be there. I'm not gonna miss that. And then I'm gonna wear my charge jersey.
1: Obviously. Obviously.
0: Obviously.
1: François, I'm so glad we could speak. Thank you for this.
0: Thank you so much.
2: We reached France Bergeron, a dedicated fan of the Ottawa Charge and the Montreal Victoire in Laval.

0: Some 60,000 years ago, a Neanderthal had a very human predicament, a toothache. And the pain was so bad, they had to dig deep. Like, into the actual tooth, of course, but also, presumably, they had to dig deep to get through what could only have been a PTSD-inducing procedure, pre-modern anesthesia. That's what a team led by scientists at the Russian Academy of Sciences are deducing from an unusual-looking Neanderthal tooth they unearthed in a Siberian cave, which they say points to a form of very early dentistry. John Olson is an archaeologist and a co-author on the new study published in the journal PLOS ONE. We reached him in Tucson, Arizona.
1: Professor, just what was so unusual about this tooth?
2: Well, our specialist in Russia, Alisa Zubova, noticed on her examination of the tooth that it had this weird concavity in the chewing surface.
1: There was a hole.
2: It was a hole, yes, exactly.
1: And, I mean, what made you think that this wasn't a cavity or, you know, the result of some Neanderthal torture or something like that?
2: Well, I don't know about Neanderthal torture, but it was clearly bigger than what you might think of as a cavity. Essentially, the entire chewing surface of the tooth had been destroyed by some means, and her initial analysis through just a low-power microscope indicated that it was not just tooth decay that created that hole, but it was actually some active process of digging into it.
1: And how did you arrive after that initial assessment that your colleague made? What kinds of things did you do to try to rule out all those other possibilities?
2: What we were able to do was to look at the tooth from a variety of perspectives, literally, including a very high-power magnification with scanning electron microscopy, but we were also able to use techniques like micro-CT, reconstructing a three-dimensional view of that tooth without damaging it at all. Whatever was going on with this tooth, it was more than just a natural geological process.
1: And were you and your colleagues able to get any idea of what this Neanderthal was suffering from? What was causing them pain or distress in that tooth?
2: Severe infection. I mean, the tooth was, for all intents and purposes, the same as if you or I had a badly infected lower second molar. And what clued us into this being problematical for that individual was precisely that they had done something to try and alleviate the pain.
1: And so they go to one of their neighbors, maybe the local, what we call a dentist, but how did they do this procedure? What's your sense of that?
2: That's a good question. There are two primary possibilities. The one that I cleave to is that this person was in such pain that they reached out to someone else and said, "I need help." And that person, although presumably was not some sort of specialized dentist, may have been a specialized medical practitioner, which we know from evidence from all over the Neanderthal world that the Neanderthals were fascinated with and to some extent adept with herbal medications and things like that. The second

0: possibility, of course, which I don't think is very likely, is that this was a self-help process, that whoever had this infected tooth picked up a stone drill, you know, without any mirrors, reached into their mouth and dug around until they felt better. That's possible, of course, and we have no scientific way of separating those two possibilities. But the more we know about Neanderthals, the more we know how social they were and how similar to us they were. So in the context that I wouldn't be digging around in my own mouth if I had infected tooth, certainly I would be asking for additional input from someone else.
1: We have anesthesia and numbing agents. They did not. So I'm trying not to think too much about how excruciating this encounter would have been.
0: Yes, and that leads to another interesting aspect of the social dimension of things, which is communicating to this person, who is a full adult, by the way, we're not talking about a child, hey, you know how badly that tooth hurts now? Well, I'm going to do something to it that's going to make it hurt even worse. But the good news is it'll only hurt worse for maybe a half an hour or an hour. And after that, you're going to start feeling a lot better. How do you communicate that? I mean, that's a really complicated idea, given our stereotypical view of Neanderthals as brutish beasts who could barely grunt out, you know, need food or something.
1: Right. Yeah, it's also, I mean, we don't know for sure, but maybe their pain tolerance by necessity was a bit better than most of ours.
0: Oh, I'm sure of that. I mean, Neil, the statistics are absolutely alarming. 80% of Neanderthals never saw their 40th birthday. And if you took all the bones and teeth of Neanderthal from all over Eurasia and put them out on a table and looked at them, something almost like 50% of those bones and teeth would show evidence of traumatic injury. These people were living in a very high stress environment, and it was taking its toll.
1: Professor, I appreciate this. Thank you.
0: Oh, sure. Absolutely. My pleasure.
2: John Olson is a professor emeritus of anthropology at the University of Arizona and a co-author on a new study of Neanderthal dentistry. He's in Tucson, Arizona.

Well, certainly have been on a train journey, all right. And now it's time to get off and go to the place you got on the train to go to. Do you, A, spend some time determining the most efficient route out of the station, or B, just follow whoever's in front of you, even though they may have no idea where they are or where they're going. Plus, they're wearing the same jacket as you, so at any moment, someone could turn around and say, ha-ha, look, everybody, the jacket twins. You probably said that you would do A, but according to an elaborate new study, most of us would do B, demonstrating a heartwarming level of trust or thoughtless gullibility. When I say the study was elaborate, I mean that the scientists analyzed the paths of about 100,000 passengers exiting trains at one station in the Netherlands. They monitored which door every one of those passengers used to exit and the order in which they exited and something-something algorithm. And in the end, they found that we tend to follow the same path as the person in front of us, regardless of whether we know that person and even if they take us on a longer route out of the station. As I said, this does not necessarily reflect well on us. Apparently, we just think, yeah, he looks like he knows where he's going. I can tell by the way he's in front of me. Not to mention, what about the person in the very front? What is she supposed to do? Just accept that she has to lead a conga line of zombie train passengers to safety on her own? That's a lot of pressure. This feels like an embarrassing study for us. And I think the lesson is as follows: stop following. Here's Moniao with... You know the way.

0: you know the way.
1: We're going to take a short break now. When we return, I'll ask Canada's environment minister if Ottawa's new climate and energy agreement with Alberta gives that province an unfair advantage.
0: And Tennessee's only Democratic majority black district has been carved up into three Republican-leaning districts. Now the Democratic congressman who served there for decades says he can't win, so he's dropping out of the race. But also some firefighters saved some ducklings. So that's nice. We'll hear that in a minute. Stay tuned. I'm Chris Howden.
1: And I'm Neil Kurtzall.

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1: Hi, I'm Giacomo Pitico. Tomorrow morning on In Town and Out, Amanda Putz had the tough assignment of checking out Manor Park Brewing. And I got a sampling of tomorrow's Polish festival, thanks to the owner of Continental Delicatessen in the Byward Market.
2: If you have an interview at 8 o'clock, you have to eat. 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
0: The CBC News is next. Coming up in an hour, it's Ideas with Nala Ayed.
4: Take an idea, crack it open, and see how it's played out over place and time, and why it still matters today. 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
5: From CBC News, The World This Hour, I'm Kaz Boivin. Ottawa and Alberta have signed an agreement to build a new pipeline to carry Alberta oil to the West Coast. Construction could begin by fall 2027, building on the Prime Minister and Premier's Memorandum of Understanding from last year. As Marina von Stackelberg tells us, the deal had both leaders all smiles.
6: Today is a good day for Alberta, and it's a good day for Canada.
7: Alberta Premier Danielle Smith and Prime Minister Mark Carney sign a new agreement with a rapid timeline for a pipeline to the West Coast. Construction could begin in less than a year and a half. But first, Alberta must submit a detailed plan to Ottawa. By this fall, the federal government will decide if the pipeline should be fast-tracked.
6: We're much closer to attaining our joint ambition to make Canada into a global energy leader.
7: The agreement also sets Alberta's effective price on carbon emissions to $130 per ton by 2040. That's much lower than previously required. Carney has signaled that will be the price for other provinces too.
8: In essence, yes, is the short answer. Obviously, we consult with the provinces.
7: Environmental groups have condemned the deal, saying it guts Canada's climate policy. Marina von Stackelberg, CBC News, Ottawa.
5: Climate activists aren't the only ones crying foul. BC Premier David Eby accused Carney of focusing too heavily on Alberta amid its separatist movement. Eby says it's time for Ottawa to, quote, stop rewarding bad behavior and instead invest further in his province's critical minerals.

0: natural resources and port access. Eby says 35 job-creating projects in BC need more attention from and coordination with the federal government. Canada's Supreme Court has ruled that survivors of intimate partner violence can now sue for damages relating to a wider range of abuses. Those include manipulation, surveillance, economic abuse, and sexual coercion. Philip Lee Shannock has more on why this is being called a historic step for Canadian law.
1: During her 16 years of marriage, Kuldeep Ahluwalia's husband controlled every aspect of her life.
2: I was losing my dignity. I lost my career.
1: After her former husband, Amrit, filed for divorce, Ahluwalia was awarded damages, which the Ontario Court of Appeal overturned. Friday's Supreme Court ruling creates a new tort, allowing for lawsuits claiming damages for intimate partner violence. While victims could seek civil damages for physical and sexual assault, the court found that lawsuits didn't address the chronic harm caused by abusive relationships. Julie Hannaford is Ahluwalia's lawyer.
3: The Supreme Court of Canada has recognized dignity, autonomy, and equality as rights that are the first to go when someone is exposed to intimate partner violence.
1: A number of provinces have said they welcome the ruling. BC and Quebec have recently revamped legislation around intimate partner violence. Phil DeShannock, CBC News, Toronto.
0: Health Canada is recalling a number of electric kettles made by Zwilling because of the risk of burning. That's because the handles can come loose or break off entirely, which can scald the user. Owners should immediately stop using the affected kettles and register for a refund. An outbreak of Ebola has killed dozens of people in the Democratic Republic of the Congo. Health officials say, for now, the outbreak is concentrated in the eastern Ituri region. But Dr. Mohamed Yacoub Janabi with the World Health Organization warns it could spread quickly to neighboring countries.
4: Population movement is linked to mining and cross-border trade accelerates the speed. So it's a very densely populated area, and this naturally increases the transmission rate.
0: Africa's top health agency says it's coordinating with neighbor states to discuss cross-border surveillance. The country's deadliest Ebola outbreak was in 2018, killing more than 2,000 people. The World Health Organization says the average fatality rate of Ebola is about 50%, and while vaccines are available, there is no proven cure for the Ebola virus. That's your World This Hour. For news anytime, cbcnews.ca. And for CBC News, I'm Kaz Boivin.
5: Now here's your weather forecast for Ottawa. Partly cloudy with a 30% chance of early evening showers. Skies will clear overnight. The low is 8 degrees. Tomorrow sunny, some increasing cloudiness near noon, then a 30% chance of showers late in the afternoon. Winds will also gust up to 40 kilometers an hour late in the morning. The high is 22 degrees. The UV index, very high. Mainly cloudy tomorrow night, 30% chance of showers, then skies will clear. The low, 11.
6: Hello again and welcome back. I'm Neil Kirksall.
7: And I'm Chris Howden. This is As It Happens, the Friday edition, part two. Coming up.
6: A hate-hate relationship. A CBC News investigation finds that a Canadian white nationalist group is palling around with hate groups in the U.S. An extremism expert says that is a very worrying sign that should not be ignored.
7: Blown away, a Manitoba resident says his neighborhood looks like a war zone in the aftermath of a windstorm that destroyed much of his mobile home.
6: And out to lunch, a taco journalist explains how a Texas Democrat on the campaign trail scrambled expectations with his meatless breakfast taco order. Stay tuned.

0: It was all smiles in Alberta today. As you've probably heard on the news, the Prime Minister was in Calgary to sign an agreement with Alberta Premier Daniel Smith, which includes a deal on industrial carbon pricing. The agreement builds on the Memorandum of Understanding the two governments signed in the fall, which paved the way for a new pipeline. It also sets out a plan to increase the province's effective industrial carbon price to $130 per ton by 2040. Here's Premier Smith speaking after the announcement today.
1: Our governments have agreed to targeted policy changes that create the conditions necessary for Alberta to significantly increase its energy production and exports to Asian and other global markets.

0: Today's agreement also results in Alberta avoiding a significant increase to the federally mandated industrial carbon tax, saving Alberta's industry partners approximately $250 billion in compliance costs over the next two decades to 2050.
1: Alberta Premier Danielle Smith speaking to reporters today. But not everyone is celebrating. The industrial carbon price is largely considered Canada's most important tool for driving down greenhouse gas pollution. And though Alberta's new target is higher than its current rate, it's far less ambitious than the national carbon price, which was supposed to rise to $170 per ton by 2030, 10 years earlier. Julie DeBrusen is the Federal Minister of the Environment and Climate Change. We reached her in Ottawa.
2: Minister, Alberta's premier clearly sees this as a win for her province. Environmentally, though, is this ultimately a compromise or a really big step backwards?
3: This is actually a really big win. If we take a step back and look at this entire agreement and what it includes not only a strengthened industrial carbon price with an effective credit price that is backed by Canada and the Alberta governments with financial mechanisms, but it also includes interties with nearby provinces of Saskatchewan and British Columbia. So this is actually a step forward in many ways. We need to work with our provinces to be able to reduce our emissions. And this memorandum of understanding with Alberta puts us on track to do exactly that.
2: And not everyone agrees with that assessment, as you know, and they'll point out environmentally that this might be a shift in the right direction as you see it for Alberta, but these are much less stringent than the national targets. Environmental groups wanted a faster timeline for this. Former Environment Minister Catherine McKenna told the Canadian Press ahead of this announcement that the schedule for Alberta doesn't make sense from an environmental perspective. From where you sit, Minister, is $130 a ton really enough to encourage the oil and gas industry to do their part and reduce emissions?
3: Part about strengthening industrial carbon price is one part of a larger agreement within the MOU. But what is the most important part when we're talking about the industrial carbon price is it sets up an effective carbon price and one that is going to be regulated. There's going to be a regulation put in place in Alberta to make it happen, and that the federal government and the province will both put money behind to make sure that we're guaranteeing that it's strengthened that way. When we look back at where we were in November when we signed the initial MOU, the credit price in Alberta was trading at just over $20, which was significantly lower than the headline price. So we're moving from beyond having a price on paper that might be higher to one that is an effective price. And that is really important. It provides a certainty for industry that they can see where it's going. And it provides certainty that we know that the price is going to continue to move forward, guaranteed by both of our governments.
2: Why is Alberta getting more time to hit that number than was recommended by environmentalists?
3: Well, the agreement that we have in place is actually to make sure that we have a price floor. Traditionally, we've talked about a headline price. This is a price floor that will be set in Alberta between the two governments. And so this is an effective price. It's going to be a system that works when we had a system that was not functioning only a few months ago.
2: And just to underline for our listeners, when we talk about effective carbon price, it's the market price, the price at which the credits are bought and sold on the open market. In terms of other reaction from other provinces, British Columbia's Premier David Eby was asked about this. He says he's concerned Alberta now has an advantage over other provinces. Here's a bit of what he said.
4: I've been reaching out to the Prime Minister in early conversations about how we can ensure that BC's projects, which are real projects, which have proponents, which are in final investment decision, get the same amount of attention as the proposed Alberta pipeline project that still has no route and no proponent. I believe that we can get there, but we do need to make sure that there's a level playing field for everybody in Canada, and it's not just one province that gets special treatment that results in a competitive advantage for them and a disadvantage for the rest of Canada.
2: And in addition to those comments, Minister, there's a new statement now from Premier Eby, and he says in part, quote, "It cannot be the case that the projects that get prioritized in Canada are those where a premier threatens to leave the country," unquote. So there's two questions there. One, he's saying, you know, why are they getting breaks that the other provinces are not getting? And then the other question

0: is, of course, why is this happening for a province that where, you know, there's this open threat of a referendum on separation?
1: If we're going to talk about British Columbia specifically and about major projects, we've been working directly with British Columbia to make sure that they're part of what our plan is on building Canada. But on the other part, when we're talking about, you know, what this means and how we're working with provinces, this is about collaboration with provinces. It's about not fighting with our provinces and making sure that we're taking action that moves us all forward in unity, which is what Canadians want to see us do right now when we're facing threats from the United States and when we're seeing so much around the world in instability. This is our chance to build real stability by working with the provinces. We actually have said that we're going to enhance our industrial carbon price right across the country. And we put out a consultation paper at the beginning of the year to set out how we will do that. And we will work with all of the provinces, because that's the goal, is for all of us to be working together to make sure that we do have a stronger economy and that we're reducing emissions and building a low carbon economy right across the country.
0: In terms of the government's 2050 target, reaching net zero by 2050, for Canadians who are hearing all these headlines and seeing these developments, some feeling like these are steps back, what would you say to those who are not sure they can believe that that is a real date and a real number and a real goal and not one that will be diluted?
1: We remain absolutely committed to our Paris commitments and our Paris targets. So that piece I would absolutely want to confirm for all Canadians. But taking a step and looking at where we're at, when we look at the last national inventory report, the last figures are for 2024, which was the last year under the previous Liberal government. And what it showed is that all of the policies we had in place had done a really important job in bringing down emissions and our emissions trajectory from what we had been left with by the Conservative government, where emissions were tracking upwards. But and we actually, with all of those suite of measures, had brought emissions down by 10% from 2005. But it also showed that we had plateaued and we weren't moving forward. And what we know is that they had become very divisive. So when we have the electricity strategy that we put out yesterday, we're actually working directly with the provinces on how do we build a better interconnected system right across our country. That allows us to electrify our economy and make significant reductions in our emissions by doing that. So we're building on the past record and the past work, but it takes new steps now in how we get that done.
0: Minister, I appreciate this. Thank you for coming back on the show.
1: Thank you so much. It's good to talk with you.
2: Julie DeBrusen is the Federal Minister of the Environment and Climate Change. We reached her in Ottawa.

0: As a firefighter, you have to yank on piles of heavy gear, bust through doors, and charge through fire and smoke to rescue those who need rescuing. But other times, you need a gentler approach. A few days ago, crew members of a fire station in Kamloops, BC, were asked to take care of 8 mallard ducklings stuck underground in a storm drain. Here's Kamloops Fire Rescue spokesperson Josh Cowan describing the scene and how the ducklings got there.
1: The hen mallard, she's the mom. She was kind of standing around, like pacing around this steel grate, the storm drain. And so the crew kind of assessed the situation. They went to one of the neighbors and they got a little like cardboard box that you see when the firefighters putting the chicks in. And so they took a Halligan, which is one of our tools. They opened up the storm drain, looked inside, and there was 8 ducklings that were kind of like down in the water level. And obviously with storm drains, there's like a pipe that can go out and then and feed the whole system. So first of all, they kind of took another piece of cardboard and stuck it over top of that pipe. And then one by one, grabbed the ducklings and put them in the cardboard box. And as they were coming out, mom was kind of running around, quacking and whatnot and making a little bit of a racket. And she was starting to get a little bit nervous about what was going on. Cause she could hear her chicks, right? They were all chirping at her. And then, once the boys, got all the ducklings out, they kind of set them free right next to mom and just

0: like that, they're following her to the pond. So, those ducklings, they're quite small. So they're probably, I don't exactly know how old they would be. Probably a couple weeks is my guess. And the storm drains have those little, there's spaces in between them. And usually like a bigger bird, they're going to walk right over top of them. But unfortunately, all eight went in there. So mom was probably walking along. She walked over the storm drain. And then one by one, plop, plop, plop, plop, plop, they all fell in there.
1: That was Josh Cowan, fire and life safety educator at Kamloops Fire Rescue, speaking to CBC Kamloops.

0: Congressman Steve Cohen is calling it a day. For nearly two decades, the Tennessee Democrat has represented the state's only majority black district. But today he announced that he's ending his bid for re-election because of the new congressional maps drawn up by Republicans to favor Republicans. As we talked about on the program last week, Tennessee Governor Bill Lee approved a new map that carves up that key district into three conservative-leaning ones. The move is fully backed by the Trump administration and was made possible by a recent Supreme Court decision that guts the protection of racial minorities in the Voting Rights Act. Congressman Cohen is part of the lawsuit that challenges the redistricting effort in court. Here's what he told reporters at the press conference where he announced his decision today.
1: African-American population is very much distressed by this ruling. And sometimes I'm amazed at that the support I've got is so strong and that a lot of people would have thought a Caucasian could ever win. So that's something special about Memphis, and we're not going to have that. And I feel bad for my constituents because a lot of them come up to me regularly and say, recently as today, African-American and Caucasian, don't quit. And I don't want to quit. I'm not a quitter. But these districts were drawn to beat me. They were drawn to defeat me. But Memphis is my home, and that's what I fight for, and I want to do it again. And if I get the chance, I'll do it. But otherwise, I'll be retiring from Congress and from, I guess, from public life.
2: There's been multiple states where Democrats haven't come out on the winning side of this redistricting issue, yours included, Virginia recently as well. How do you think Democrats going forward should respond here in the wake of all these redistricting losses?
1: Well, they have to vote in record numbers. And if it was an unbelievable registration effort among Democrats, and that perspective includes African Americans in a major way, there's a chance this could backfire on the Republicans. I mean, Donald Trump is a gangster. This is a gangster move to call the Texas governor and say, find me five new congressmen. That's not the way congressional districts go. This is the people's house. It's power, but it's definitely race, too. And the redistricting, two of the new districts have 29% black population. The third one is, I think, 31 or 32%. If you didn't consider race, and two of them were exactly 29%, that in itself, in their maps, militate against what they have alleged, that it has nothing to do with race but with policy and with party.
3: What does this mean for the long term for the country?
1: This could affect the country a lot for a long time with the House, and there's more seats in the South they're going to try to get in Georgia, in Florida. They're going to have an election in Alabama in August. They'll get a seat, I imagine, in Louisiana. If Republicans continue to hold the House, if Speaker Johnson continues to be he basically serves Donald Trump. He doesn't leave the House. We are not an equal branch of government and a check and balance on the administration. We're a branch of the administration.
0: Democratic Tennessee Congressman Steve Cohen speaking to reporters from his Washington office today.

They're named after the king of the jungle, so in a way, it's only fitting that lionfish have become kings of the reef in Atlantic, Caribbean, and Gulf waters. Like the noble land lion, they are beautiful and majestic. Unlike the noble land lion, they are ecological jerks. With their venomous spines and their sweet

0: sweet tooth for native fish. Lionfish are an invasive species that threatens coral reefs and marine ecosystems. This weekend in Florida, over 100 divers will do what they can to curb the lionfish population. They'll be taking part in the Emerald Coast Open, which bills itself as the world's largest lionfish competition. Alex Fogg is a lionfish hunter and the founder of the Emerald Coast Open. We reached him in Destin, Florida.
1: Alex, help our listeners go underwater and experience what the divers this weekend are going to be experiencing as they come face to face with these lionfish.
2: I mean, every time you go diving, you never know what to expect. Odds are you're going to have pretty good visibility. You'll get down to a reef, whether it be a large shipwreck or a structure that was specifically placed there to be an artificial reef. Or in some cases, you're diving a natural limestone outcropping, crawling with life. I mean, there's a lot of color down there, especially if you have a light with you. But you, when you're down there and you're seeing all this life, there's always lionfish. And lionfish are not supposed to be here. They stick out like a sore thumb. And I remember the first time I ever saw one, it was pretty eye-opening. And when I started to learn a little bit more about their impacts, it was bad.
1: Yeah. And how do you protect yourself down there?
2: Yeah. So fortunately, lionfish aren't aggressive. So you don't have to worry about going down there and having a lionfish attack you. They essentially just sit there on the reef. But when you are harvesting them, you want to avoid those venomous spines that are on their back and on their underside. So there's actually a device called a zookeeper. It's essentially a PVC tube with a funnel on it. And when you spear the fish, you can put it into this device. And when you retrieve your spear, it strips the fish off into that device and you never have to come in contact with it. Mm. This is by far the safest and most efficient way to get these fish.
1: And beyond that tool, what are your techniques and your tips for those, you know, not only to find them, but to catch them?
2: Yeah. Well, finding them, the good news is, I mean, they stick out like a sore thumb, like I mentioned.
1: Yeah,
2: they're sitting out there in the open.
1: They're not camouflaged.
2: You know exactly what it is when you get down there. There's no confusing it with another fish. But harvesting them, I guess, fortunately, they don't swim away from you because they don't really fear anything. They don't have those natural predators like they have maybe in their native range over in the Indo-Pacific. So you as a diver can get, you know, just a few feet away, line up your shot and take the shot and, you know, efficiently harvest that fish. So it's not a very difficult fish to harvest. You just have to get down there.
1: Yeah. And how many do you think might be harvested and removed this weekend? Is there a magic number you and the divers want to hit?
2: As many as possible. but the magic number, I don't really have a good answer there, but historically we're over 10,000 fish per year. This year, during the 2 days, I'm expecting probably closer to 20,000 just because the weather is so good and everybody is able to make it out there and go to their favorite spot.
1: How many divers are we talking about?
2: Oh, we have right around 130 divers participating in this year's event. Mm-hmm. And of those 130, probably 100 of them are making it out. And it's, again, with the weather the way it is, there's no excuse not to make it out.
1: Yeah. How long are they out there for?
2: The rules of the tournament allow you to start diving at sunrise, and then you have to be done by sunset. Some folks go out with just a couple tanks, they're done by lunch, but then there's others who are doing an entire day of diving today and an entire day of diving tomorrow and are exhausted little puppies when they come in on Sunday.
1: and the prizes?
2: That's what's really drawing a lot of the folks to this event. So we have around $150,000 worth of cash and prizes that we give to the divers that are harvesting these fish. We reward them for most lionfish, we reward them for biggest, and we also reward them for smallest lionfish. So you don't have to go out there and shoot a couple thousand lionfish if you don't want to. You can go and shoot one big one and one small one and be, you know, in the money.
1: What are the smallest and largest you've seen so far?
2: So the largest one, the world record, is 485 millimeters. And the smallest one that I've seen is about 30 millimeters. Oh. There's quite a range there. Yeah. For this tournament, I'm expecting we'll probably be, you know, very close to that upper range and very close to that lower range. There's, you know, certainly a variety of sizes that come in.
1: And those tens of thousands of fish, if you do hit that number, what do you do with them once they're harvested?
2: Yeah, that's a great question. So once all the lionfish come in and we have counted them and measured them all, we actually work with local seafood markets and restaurants to allow the divers to sell their catch to those places so they get served to the public. And that's, you know, mostly for the larger fish. So about half of the fish go to the market. The other half we freeze in about 2-3 kilo blocks and distribute them to schools around the country for them to do education programs with. So they do dissections instead of dissecting a pig or, you know, something else. They're dissecting lionfish.
1: Have you dissected a lionfish?
2: I've dissected a lot of lionfish. That was part of my graduate research. I dream about them.

0: Well, how would you describe that experience?
1: I mean, I could do it in my sleep, but every time you open them up and you open up their gut, their stomach, they have something different every time. They're a generalist predator, so if it can fit in their mouth, they're going to eat it. So you see your lobsters, you see your snappers, you see those fish that you like to eat. It's eye-opening because you don't want a species that's here kind of out of control preying on these fish that are so important to not only the industry but also my dinner plate.
0: Yeah. And have you eaten them as well yourself?
1: Oh, lionfish?
0: Yeah.
1: Oh my gosh, yeah. I've had it just about every possible way. Have you ever seen Forrest Gump and he's talking about all the ways to eat
0: Yeah,
1: shrimp?
0: bubblegum shrimp, sure.
1: I think you'd eat lionfish even more.
0: What does it taste like? How would you describe it?
1: Lionfish is a really mild fish, so it takes on the flavor of whatever you're cooking it in. So it's not like other invasive species where you have to, put so much salt and blackening on it that you don't even know what you're eating. It can be served as plain sushi. It could be served as a grilled piece or on a taco or in a sandwich. There's really no wrong way to do it. But I think my favorite way is in ceviche.
0: Lionfish ceviche. What goes into it? Tell me.
1: Yes. So the lionfish, of course, but then the lionfish is cooked in citrus, so lime juice and lemon juice. And then you mix in really whatever other fresh vegetables you like. So red onion, green pepper, garlic, a little bit of everything. And then you dip a chip in it, you're good to go.
0: Alex, a pleasure speaking
1: Yes.
0: with you. Thank you.
1: Yeah, thank you very much.
2: That was Alex Fogg, a lionfish hunter and the founder of the Emerald Coast Open. We reached him in Destin, Florida.

0: James Tallarico is hoping to become the first Texas Democrat to win election to the U.S. Senate since 1988. And this Tuesday, he pulled a classic campaign publicity stunt, making a surprise stop at an Austin taqueria with former President Barack Obama. Now, sampling a local delicacy on the campaign trail is a familiar move, designed to dial up the folksy charm. But it is fraught with political peril. Mitt Romney was mocked for committing the faux pas of calling a hoagie a sub at a Wawa convenience store in Pennsylvania. Everyman John Kerry asking for Swiss cheese on a cheesesteak was called a crime against humanity. And New York City Mayor Bill de Blasio shook the city to its very core when he ate a pizza slice with a knife and fork. And now James Tallarico's taco order is coming under scrutiny. He ordered two egg, cheese, and potato tacos at their afternoon stop, which some Texans consider both ill-timed and insufficiently meaty. Or at least that's the spin from Republicans. We reached Texas Monthly's tacos editor, Jose Relat, in Austin.
1: Jose, you are one of the top taco journalists in your state. What's your verdict here about Tallarico's order?
2: I actually think it's quite boring. It is a standard order that is available at any restaurant that sells breakfast tacos.
1: Does it change how you think about a politician?
2: No, not at all. So the order is potato, egg, and cheese. And I consider that the litmus taco, because if a place can make a perfect potato, then they can make everything else.
1: Okay. So maybe that might have something to do with the decision. A lot is being made of not just the contents of the order, but the timing, the 2 p.m. breakfast taco. What does that mean to you? Does that bother you?
2: No. Here in Austin, breakfast tacos are served around the clock.
1: And, you know, Tallarico is there with Barack Obama, the former U.S. president. Were you surprised to see this bubble up into a bigger story?
2: Yes, because the choice of restaurants is kind of neutral territory. Yeah. It's not a controversial choice. That was confusing, but what wasn't confusing was the opposition's response questioning masculinity.
1: What kinds of things have you seen on that?

0: front.
1: Well, Tallarico is not a beef loving Tex. I think that's ridiculous. I think that we should be able to eat what we want to eat, and there is nothing remarkable about this order.
0: And yeah, so some are saying, the fact that it's unremarkable is remarkable in and of itself. But I hear what you're saying. And just to let our listeners know, the place that they chose, probably because it is unremarkable as well, or you said neutral territory, I shouldn't say unremarkable. The taco joint is considered neutral territory, as you put it. I'm sure that's not an accident. These campaigns think of these things very carefully. But in terms of the Republican response in particular from the governor of Texas, Greg Abbott, also the president of the United States, Trump, saying, quote, Texas doesn't like vegans, unquote. His order didn't bother you, but do you think eating meat is a requirement for holding public office in Texas?
1: Not at all. Not at all. I think that whatever we eat because we like it, hopefully. And that breakfast tacos are a traditional Texas food. And the bottom line is we like to squabble about tacos just like we love our West Texas sunsets.
0: What's your favorite order?
1: My favorite order is machacado con huevo. So it's dried salt beef that's rehydrated with eggs and then given pico de gallo. It's wonderful. It's a little spicy. It's meaty, of course. I think that sounds terrible right now.
0: It sounds delicious.
1: But I always order potato and eggs as well because I want to see how talented they are in the kitchen.
0: It's interesting, though, that the campaign, Tallarico's campaign, also released photos of the candidate eating Texas barbecue. I know you said it's not key to eat meat to win, but they seem to think it might be important.
1: I know, right? Food is central to Texas identity. And the two main categories are barbecue and tacos. But there's all kinds of smoked meat and there's all kinds of tacos.
0: It's interesting. It's good that people can laugh in these difficult and maddening times, but at the same time, it is an important campaign. What's your sense of how people are feeling?
1: I think people are tired of such squabbling, but it's what we do, and it's kind of like a sideshow. We love it, but at the end of the day, none of it really matters. What matters is the ballot box.
0: I'll ask you, when we talk about food controversies, I mean, controversy in the mildest sense, but it does matter to people.
1: Yeah.
0: We've talked a lot on this show about pineapple on pizza. It's hotly
1: Oh,
0: debated.
1: yeah. Yeah.
0: And we've certainly covered it many times. People have very strong opinions. Is there an equivalent when we're talking about tacos, something that is controversial?
1: No. I mean, I personally don't like soy protein. I don't think it's very good. I would rather want a vegetarian taco made with real vegetables, but it doesn't impact my life in any way.
0: Well, Jose, I'm glad we could speak. Thank you for this.
1: Oh, thank you so much. Have a great day.
0: You too.
2: We reached Jose Relat, the tacos editor for Texas Monthly in Austin, Texas.

a very exciting time to be a hockey fan in Montreal. Earlier in the show, Neil spoke to France Bergeron. She's a super fan of the PWHL's Montreal Victoire and the Ottawa Charge, which made for a complicated evening yesterday as she watched the Victoire claw their way into overtime against the Charge and go on to win the first game of the Walter Cup Finals. Meanwhile, in the NHL, the Montreal Canadiens beat the Buffalo Sabres 6-3 last night to take a 3-2 series lead. They'll head back to the Bell Centre tomorrow, hoping to clinch a trip to the Eastern Conference Final. In Quebec City, the CBC's Théo Lemarchandel spoke to fans who

0: packed into the Centre Vidéotron for a watch party.
1: You feel the energy, you feel the vibe of the the fans of the obviously the Canadiens of Montreal. Obviously, we're in Quebec City, we're not in Montreal, but you know I feel like we still are okay city. It's really nice, to be out here with other people, with other Quebecers. I think this is it's really what's making the difference compared to like going to a bar or staying at home. I'm really overwhelmed by all the the vibe and the positivity of the fans of tonight. We have this culture not only in Montreal but in the whole province of Quebec. So this is really from the to be surrounded with other fans.
2: Everybody screaming, and it's really, really fun. I find that amazing that they open up the center, because it's the series just put people together that don't really follow the game. But now we're all like, we're tons of people here. It's a really nice time.
3: Who do you come with tonight?
2: My kids, my husband, and a friend of my kids. It's never going to be funnier. At my home, I'm standing by myself in my living room screaming at the TV, and now I can scream all I want.
3: Would you consider yourself a super fan?
2: Yeah, maybe. We can say that. Maybe. We have our season ticket. Sorry, we have our season ticket for the Remparts. So, and I'm a goalie mom, so I like hockey.
3: Perfect. I see you going crazy when there's an action.
2: Yeah.
3: How did you feel when they scored?
2: I feel fine. I want them to win. We need the cup.
0: The CBC's Théo Lemarchandel speaking to Montreal Canadiens fans in Quebec City.

0: In southern Manitoba today, people woke up to darkness. High winds and dust storm conditions knocked out power to thousands of Manitoba Hydro customers in the Parkland, Westman, and Winnipeg regions. Yesterday, winds gusted as high as 120 kilometers per hour. Darren Charron is now cleaning up what's left of his mobile home after the storm tore through it, damaging the walls and ripping off the roof. In his neighborhood, the winds also brought down power lines and left behind broken trees.
1: Just as I was pulling in the yard with my load, I saw the roof just pick up and peel right off, and then everything shot straight up in the air and then went into the yard and the field next to me and the other field north of me. And then the wind was just crazy. And so then part of the roof was still hanging, caught by the thing, and we managed to get that off. And then it flew into the shed and then it was just super, super windy, super sort of amber color coming from the field there. And I thought it was rain at first, but it wasn't. It was more of a dust. And then the walls started to bow out. So changed our plan and we braced up the walls because there's nothing really supporting the roof anymore. But eventually later on, it started to rain. And then I decided, well, I don't really have anywhere to go. I do, but I got to stay here, and I guess mentally I wasn't thinking that I should leave. So I stayed, and I ended up using the dustpan to sweep up the rain and then put it into the garbage can and stuff like that. And later on I did lose strength or whatever. I just got really tired at like 4:30 in the morning, and I fell asleep. Or just falling asleep, and I woke up in a panic because the whole place started shaking from the wind, and I had to end up calming myself down and telling myself to breathe, and eventually after about another hour after that, I managed to get a couple hours sleep. So that's where I'm at right now, and I just went outside, and it's like a war zone out of here. It's like a bomb went off. So there's stuff everywhere. And my daughter's room, I built a room for her and her partner, Scott, so when they come to visit, they had a place to stay, and that's completely destroyed. There's nothing left, really.

0: a salvage bowl in there, and then the kitchen's kind of destroyed. So I'm kind of trying to mentally process everything.
1: That was Darren Charron, who lives near the community of Russell in southwestern Manitoba, speaking to the CBC.

0: Canada's biggest white nationalist group has gone on an international field trip. A CBC News investigation has uncovered Telegram posts showing that that group, Second Sons Canada, met with the founder of a global movement of fascist fight clubs named Robert Rundo. The posts also show members of Second Sons Canada training alongside other self-described active club groups in Texas and South Carolina. In a CBS News interview, Mr. Rundo described his members as ultra-nationalists and far-right fascists. Stephen Ray is an extremism expert at the Institute for Strategic Dialogue. We reached him in Ottawa.
1: Stephen, these images, the fact that, members of this group in Canada were spending time with this prominent fascist fight club figure, what does that say to you?
2: First and foremost, it's important to understand that these images function as propaganda, right? So these are meant to communicate an image that they want the world to see them as. So in this case, a lot of the images focus on these groups engaging in boxing or martial arts, you know, competing in fight tournaments. That's all meant to communicate this notion that these groups are hyper-masculine, they're aggressive. What's important to know is that these fight tournaments are not fundamentally about the fights themselves. What's important is the movement building that is happening behind the scenes. Mm-hmm. So these groups, including the Canadian ones, the American ones that were represented, they're all about trying to build a durable white supremacist movement and a parallel society that can serve almost as an alternative structure to join for alienated white people who do not like liberal democracy or multiculturalism.
1: When you first saw these images, the fact that, you know, they've crossed the border, they're hanging out together, does that set off alarm bells when you see those pictures, or did you assume it was just a matter of time?
2: You know, I think it's a really noteworthy development that Canadian groups actually traveled to the U.S. to participate in this activity. You know, it shows a very high level of commitment and dedication to the cause. These days, unfortunately, it is quite easy to join an extremist group. The barrier to entry is quite low. You know, you could do it completely online these days, but to actually go outside, to travel to another country, you know, to put your own time and money behind traveling, that shows a level of seriousness and dedication to white supremacy that I think really needs to be taken seriously.
1: The Canadian group's leaders have also made, you know, statements, racist, fascist statements. These images, though, could they lead to any legal ramifications? Is there anything in meeting with this U.S. group and this leader that would suggest that there's incitement of violence or something illegal?
2: So it's a great question. What I would say is that engaging in fight tournaments and, you know, even adhering to a white supremacist ideology is in no way illegal, right? Like, you are allowed to have these noxious views. You're allowed to get together in person to communicate with people with harmful views. So there's not necessarily a legal tool available to police to go after these sort of fight tournaments immediately. With that said, though, I think what is happening potentially behind the scenes will absolutely be of interest to law enforcement or national security agencies who kind of want to understand the bigger picture of where these groups are headed. We know that there have been a number of cases where active club members behind the scenes have promoted violence or have even belonged to terrorist groups in some cases. And those individuals, including in Canada, have actually been convicted of terrorist offenses. So to some extent, law enforcement does need to be really concerned that that could be happening behind the scenes. But with these fight tournaments themselves, I mean, unfortunately, there is no easy legal tool to clamp down on this. That activity in itself is perfectly legal.

0: around politics and things like that. And so it is very easy for a group like this that is peddling this very simple solution as to who to blame for these societal problems and who are providing an outlet to kind of attract these youth who don't know what to do with their lives. I think the government needs to recognize that this is a genuine problem amongst youth and the population more broadly, and to take a more preventative approach towards, you know, preventing people from getting to the point where they feel like they have no other option than to join an extremist group. And so whether that means generating economic opportunities or, you know, other options for them to pursue, I think that needs to be looked at quite heavily, because it is inevitable to some extent, I think, that certain people are going to feel drawn to these movements that present very simple solutions for what they perceive to be a world that is in a state of decline.
1: Neo-Nazi groups have been around for decades and decades and decades, obviously. In addition to that shift that you talked about, that they feel emboldened to parade and be very open about what they're doing, is there another difference between what you're seeing now?
0: I would say the other big difference is, in addition to becoming more emboldened and actually going out into the streets and protesting, they're just becoming a lot more coordinated globally with each other. So, and we've seen this really clearly with this recent travel to the U.S., right? Like, there are people all around the world who not only adhere to this white supremacist ideology, but are communicating with each other and traveling to meet each other to figure out how to make sure that this is a successful and viable movement. And it's not just contained within the U.S. and Canada. We've also seen Canadian extremists network with people in Australia, Sweden, Germany, all over the world. And so this is very much a coordinated global network. And because it's so global, that requires a different approach, I think, from international authorities. You know, Canadian law enforcement or national security can't just solve this problem on its own. They really need to leverage their international relationships to both make sense of this problem and to figure out the right approach to solving it.
1: Stephen, thank you for this.
0: Yes, thanks so much for having me.
2: Stephen Ray is the senior research manager at the Institute for Strategic Dialogue. We reached him in Ottawa.

0: Coming up on Ideas, a talk by American journalist and author Howard W. French. He's writing a trilogy of books about Africa, arguing for its central place in shaping world history. His new book looks at the middle of the 20th century, a period that saw the rise of self-rule for former colonies in Africa, a liberation that brought black people together around the world. One of Pan-Africanism's strongest voices was Kwame Nkrumah, Ghana's first prime minister, a highly educated radical thinker who grew up a poor kid in a rural corner of the British colony known then as the Gold Coast.
1: Kwame Nkrumah is born into this remote hinterland. There are almost no schools. The first extraordinary coincidence of his life, coincidence maybe not the exact right word, but stroke, is that his mother had a tremendous force of will. And his mother somehow persuaded his father that of all of the children he had, and I don't know the exact number, but it was a number of children, that whatever the meager extra resources he had that could be devoted for education should be invested in this son named Kwame Nkrumah. So this extraordinary woman sends Kwame Nkrumah to a one-room Catholic schoolhouse in some nearby town. He didn't actually want to go at first. He rebelled. This is another kind of interesting feature. Kwame Nkrumah was rebelling right from the beginning, right? He didn't want to go to school. His mother had to sit outside of the school to make sure he didn't leave.
0: That was Howard French, the author of The Second Emancipation, Nkrumah, Pan-Africanism, and Global Blackness at High Tide. You can hear his public talk on Ideas with Nahla Ayed after As It Happens.

0: candidate James Tallarico's controversial taco order. And of course, he's not the only American politician to have really stuck his food in his mouth. The passionate fallout from Mr. Tallarico's mid-afternoon breakfast taco reminded us of another debacle of handheld proportions. It was April of 2020, early days of the COVID-19 pandemic. Stuck-at-home politicians were attempting to relate to their constituents by sharing videos of themselves doing regular person stuff in their homes, like making a tuna melt. But unfortunately for Virginia Senator Mark Warner, his tuna melt, which he introduced as his specialty and an all-time favorite recipe, was, revolting. Our former host Carol Off got him on the line to grill him about the melt. Here's part of that conversation.
1: Maybe I did stretch a little bit. I knew I would get some reaction with the excess mayo, the white bread, the processed cheese, the tuna straight from the can without draining the can, and the microwave. But even all those things combined, I didn't think I would get the kind of literal meltdown that occurred.
2: You're getting scolded in all directions, aren't you?
1: Yeah, I think there were some folks that might not have seen the humor in that, but maybe that's just because they've been inside too long.
2: Okay, you mentioned a number of the details in the video that made people suspicious that you had no idea what you were doing.
1: Well, I did warn people that unless you were a professional chef, you might need to pause occasionally because I was moving fairly quickly. I think the genius of the tuna melt that I prepared was it was less than 2.5 minutes, and that even included the 20-second hand wash I performed while the sandwich was in the microwave.
2: But it probably took you another 20 seconds to actually empty most of a bottle of mayonnaise onto the bread.
1: Well, Carol, I do have to acknowledge, as I've told you in the past, my mother's family is all from Ontario, and I may have gotten my mayonnaise eating habits from that side of the family.
2: Oh, no, you're not going to blame us for that. My gosh, that was excessive. I mean, maybe that's a Warner family recipe. Has it been passed on through the generations, you're saying?
1: Well, it was actually, I was going to use what I grew up with was Miracle Whip, but even my daughter thought that was a little too gross. But I can assure you that whatever Warner mayonnaise affliction has not been passed on to my three kids. They are completely aghast whenever I put mayonnaise. And I do use it as well on bologna and cheese and other things as well.
2: Well, Miracle Whip would have been the Canadian choice. Now, what you did get a real dressing down from Senator Kamala Harris, who really showed you how it's done. What did you make of how she shows you how to do a tuna melt?
1: Well, I mean, what do you expect? She lives in San Francisco and, you know, kind of arty community and having that deluxe kitchen with all of the vegetables she put in. The Kamala was a good friend, and it is one approach. I still think mine's a little heartier and a little more authentic.
0: A tuna melt that really brought us all together in disgust. From the microwave in our archives, Virginia Senator Mark Warner talking to former As It Happens host Carol Off in April of 2020.

0: Modern English with I Melt With You, and that will take us to the end of As It Happens for this Friday, May 15th.
1: As It Happens was produced this week by Leila Omar, Leslie Amundson, Cassie Argow, Allison Broverman, Nisha Chowdhury, Olivia Dyring, Sheena Goodyear,
0: Chris Harbord, Sarah Jackson, Emma Marshall, Morgan Passy, Kevin Robertson, and Chris Trowbridge.
1: Ronald Gonzalez is our technician, Devin Nguyen is our director, Lisa Bryn Rundle and my co-host, Chris Howden, are our writers. Chloe Shantz-Hilkes is our senior producer, and the executive producer of As It Happens is Austin Wells.
0: We'd also like to thank some other people who helped us out this week. Allison Dempster in Calgary, Karsten Knox in Halifax, Susan McKenzie in Montreal, Emma Godmere in Ottawa, Patrick Mooney, Jonathan Orr, Anand Ram, Lakshmi Sathyanathan, Emma Smith, and Luke Williams in Toronto, Anne Penman in Vancouver, Megan Dooling in Whitehorse, Peter Duck in Windsor, and Suzanne Dufresne and Megan Ketchison in Winnipeg. I'm Chris Howden. As It Happens, we'll be back on Monday.
1: And I'm Neil Kirksall. Enjoy your weekend.

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1: Feel that? 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From coast to coast, Canada's first professional women's soccer league is bringing the heat. 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
3: From CBC News, The World This Hour, I'm Kaz Boivin. Alberta Premier Danielle Smith and Prime Minister Mark Carney signed an agreement today, one that could see an oil pipeline to the West Coast under construction by fall of 2027.
4: Today is a good day for Alberta, and it's a good day for Canada.
5: We've accomplished a lot in the last 6 months, and we've accomplished it together.
3: Alberta will submit a detailed proposal by July 1st this year. By October, Ottawa will say whether it is a project of national interest and therefore if it would be fast-tracked. Shovels could be in the ground by September next year. The approval is conditional on Alberta following through with a carbon capture project. The two governments also agreed Alberta's carbon emissions price will rise slower to $130 a ton of carbon by 2040. Meanwhile, BC's premier is none too pleased about the planned pipeline running to his province's coast. David Eby says Ottawa should not be giving special treatment to a province threatening independence. Georgie Smythe has more.
6: Premier David Eby seething in a statement, saying as a country it's time to stop rewarding bad behavior, meaning threats that Alberta may leave Confederation. Eby points to dozens of what he calls shovel-ready projects in BC that need more attention and coordination with Ottawa. And he restated his government's opposition to repeal the North Coast tanker ban. The Premier hasn't spoken today, but his Energy Minister, Adrian Dix, had this to say.
7: I think 80% of the interviews I give are about an Alberta pipeline that still doesn't have a proponent, still doesn't have a route, still doesn't have any possibility of anyone actually paying for it.
6: Premier Eby says he's scheduled to meet with the Prime Minister and ended his statement saying, "We love this country." Georgie Smythe, CBC News, Vancouver.
3: Victims of intimate partner violence can now take their abusers to court for a wider range of offenses. The landmark ruling by Canada's Supreme Court recognizes that coercive control over a partner is a civil wrong. The decision means acts of surveillance, intimidation, and